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1: Live from NPR News in Washington, I'm Ryland Barton. Federal judges are temporarily blocking Alabama's new congressional map, which was designed to benefit Republicans in the midterm elections. Troy Public Radio's Joey Hudson reports.
2: The three-judge panel issued a preliminary injunction preventing the state from switching maps. This comes as several southern states consider new voting districts after a Supreme Court ruling on April 29th. Which struck down Louisiana's congressional map, creating a second majority black district as a, quote, unconstitutional racial gerrymander. Alabama Attorney General Steve Marshall has praised the Supreme Court ruling.
3: My job in this office was to put the legislature in the best possible legal position to draw a congressional map that favors Republicans 7-0.
2: Similar redistricting efforts in other Republican-led states have also faced legal challenges. For NPR News, I'm Joey Hudson in Troy, Alabama.
1: The Trump administration is proposing a new government-wide non-disclosure agreement for federal employees. NPR's Andrea Hsu reports the administration says media leaks have put federal agents and military members in danger.
4: In its proposed rule, the Office of Personnel Management says recent leaks about immigration enforcement and the U.S. raid on Venezuela underscore the need for NDAs. But the proposal also appears aimed at stopping leaks related to policy and personnel matters more generally. Already, federal workers are required to safeguard confidential and proprietary government information. Now the administration is defining that broadly to include information about internal agency operations and deliberative material that is not publicly available. According to the proposal, agencies would decide for themselves whether to use the NDA, and federal employees would still have the right to disclose information as part of whistleblower complaints. Andrea Hsu, NPR News.
1: The Iranian national soccer team will train and live in Mexico for the World Cup. NPR's Ader Peralta reports their matches will be in the U.S.
5: President Trump had said that it wouldn't be appropriate for Iran to participate in the World Cup for, quote, their own life and safety. But on Monday, Mexican President Claudia Sheinbaum said what the U.S. didn't want was the Iranian team spending nights in the U.S. Instead, she announced the Iranian team would take up residence in Tijuana for the tournament and would make day trips to the U.S. to play their matches. All of this is happening a little more than 2 weeks before the World Cup kicks off. During the group stage, Iran is scheduled to play two games in Inglewood and one game in Seattle. Ader Peralta, NPR News, Mexico City.
1: A spring heat wave is scorching parts of Western Europe, breaking temperature records and triggering government warnings. Several drownings have been reported in Britain and France as people try to cool down. Experts say unpredictable and extreme weather is becoming more frequent. The UK is warning of potential health risks, especially for older people. 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
6: Live from News 88.7 in Houston, I'm Gail DeLauder. Polls are now closed in today's primary runoffs. An issue with electronic polling books in Fort Bend County caused delays and interfered with voters' ability to cast a ballot. Interim Fort Bend County Judge Daniel Wong said the issue was administrative and related solely to an incorrect file upload. Elections Administrator Chase Wilson says the issue was resolved at all locations and voters were able to cast provisional ballots. Joining me now is Hello Houston host Ernie Manous and politics and government reporter Andrew Schnatter. We have our live election special coming up at 8 tonight. And Ernie, tell us what that's all about.
7: Well, you know, this is a very important and influential race. Sometimes we think the primaries and primary runoffs, you know, unless you're really tied in, you think, what does it matter? But the fact is, in so many of these districts, they've already been gerrymandered into leaning one way or the other, that for a lot of folks, this is the election today. Whoever you pick in your party to represent these particular races will be the one who wins. And therefore, we've got to be paying close attention.
6: And Andrew, you're watching the Republican Senate runoff, the most expensive election we've seen for Senate.
8: And this is one of these races that is not affected by gerrymanders because it is statewide. This is, of course, the runoff between Senator John Cornyn and Texas Attorney General Ken Paxton. They were within 2 points of each other in the first round. This is likely to be very close. It's been a very bitter race, and there's the potential that the winner of this could have a very difficult fight against Democratic state representative James Tallarico in the fall.
6: And once again, our coverage starts in just about an hour here on News 88.7 and HoustonPublicMedia.org. We will have reporters out in the field, and we will bring those election results to you as soon as we get them. 80% chance of rain if you're out and about later on tonight. Overnight low near 74. And then for tomorrow, 80% chance of rain, high 79 degrees. I'm Gail DeLauder, News 88.7.
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10: From the New York Times, I'm Natalie Kitroleff. This is The Daily. Just as America is beginning to wrap its arms around the fentanyl crisis, a new kind of drug epidemic is emerging. It's faster, more addictive, and far more lethal. And what's driving it are new types of synthetic drugs, substances that can be made almost anywhere, altered endlessly, trafficked easily, and then consumed in just about any form imaginable. Today, my colleague Azam Ahmed explains how these deadlier drugs are beginning to take hold and brings us inside one effort to do something about it. It's Tuesday, May 26th. Azam, welcome to The Daily. It's wonderful to have you here in New York.
11: Well, thank you for having me.
10: So, I want to just start with how you got to this. What drew you in to these stories?
11: You know, obviously we work together in Mexico, and in Mexico, you're constantly looking at the repercussions of the war on drugs.
10: Yep.
11: You're looking at countless lives lost. You're looking at, you know, inordinate amounts of drugs, fentanyl moving north into the United States. You kind of see the mechanism of failure up close. And we all know the war on drugs has failed. We also know, like, it not only failed, it kind of made things worse. And you realize fentanyl, meth, two of the first sort of synthetic drugs were out there. Basically, they were harbingers of this sort of dystopian future that is upon us. For most of human history, drugs have been grown in the land.
10: Yeah.
11: You know, when the war on drugs was first declared by President Nixon, there was cocaine, marijuana, heroin.
10: Yeah, the big ones.
11: Now there's like 1,450 new psychoactive substances. These are
10: Is that a real stat?
11: That's a real stat.
10: Yikes.
11: It's gone up like, it's tripled in the last decade.
10: That's
11: insane. The number of new drugs that are coming out, it's like chefs testing new recipes because it's all synthetic now. It's made in labs. And you can basically turn a molecule and change it in all these different ways and have a completely new drug, which basically leads to the major point that they are largely more potent, more deadly, easier to manufacture, easier to smuggle, harder to track, harder to treat, and more profitable than almost any time in human history.
10: What you're describing is the kind of beginning of something, but that beginning is really important. This idea that you get a drug like fentanyl, 50 times more powerful, I think, than heroin. It's really compact. It's really easy to transport. It's really easy to make. You can make it, I saw, in a kitchen in Sinaloa.
11: Exactly.
10: Randomly, you can open a lab anywhere. There is a kind of revolution that happens with that first step.
11: Exactly. And I think for good reason, we in the United States look at fentanyl as almost the end all be all because of how many, I mean, these like massive numbers of death. Like, we're not accustomed to that. It's so pervasive. And yet there are now new drugs, much more powerful than fentanyl, that are popping up. Not just in the United States, but all over the world.
10: Okay, talk about that. I want to hear about that.
11: So a drug called nitazenes can be 20 to 40 times more potent than fentanyl. They're an opioid that was created in the 1950s by Swiss Pharmaceutical, but turned out to be so potent that it didn't really have a natural market. And so it never went to market. And then somebody basically, as this sort of fentanyl crisis was unfolding, mined some archive and found the formula for making nitazenes, and they started producing it. And once they started producing it, they now have like a dozen different variants of nitazenes that have been discovered all over the place. You're finding them in the United States. You're finding them throughout Europe. And one of the reasons you're finding them in Europe is because fentanyl has been so controlled and so tightly managed. Mm-hmm. And this is important because this is the heart and center of why the drug war kind of made everything worse. So you're like, we got to do something about fentanyl. This is killing way too many people. Let's control the precursor chemicals. Let's pressure Chinese pharma from making this stuff. Let's crack down on the Mexican cartels. Great.
12: This is the approach of the drug war. That is to focus on enforcement, to focus on supply.
11: Supply. It's to focus on the supply side. And then they're like, oh, cool. Okay, we'll just come up with something else. So now they've made nitazenes available on the market, and that is gradually expanding and more people are dying from it. But now there's things that are even going to replace nitazenes that are popping up in certain places. That is the thing about synthetic drugs.
12: Basically, what you've described is the idea that regulation just breeds innovation.
11: Innovation. It's one of the most entrepreneurial markets in the world. I mean, they find new ways because as long as you have demand, someone's going to figure out how to supply it, because if it's restricted, it's going to be lucrative. I mean, we're looking at a totally different universe.
12: Okay. So now I want to talk about your latest investigation that recently came out that talks about the Cook County Jail in Chicago. Because while these drugs might not be on every street corner yet, you have found that the place that they're almost being incubated is in American jails and prisons. So walk me through what you found in Cook County. Walk me through that story.
11: So in January 2023, jail authorities are called to the scene of a dead body. And they show up, and there's this inmate who basically has died from some kind of a overdose, but they can't find anything. There's no contraband. They just find all these little paper roaches sort of scattered around like burned confetti. Mm. And they're kind of mystified by what this is, but it's clear the guy's overdosed. And it sort of launches them on this incredible odyssey where they start having these deaths and these crazy overdoses, people going into almost these exorcistic fits, having seizures.
12: Whoa.
11: And they're watching them on camera, and then it clicks. They're like, oh my God, they're smoking paper. They're literally smoking paper. And they realize what's happened is someone has figured out how to turn synthetic drugs into liquid, soak sheets of paper into it, and then smuggle paper into the jail. Now, paper is the most ubiquitous thing in the world, right? Mm. It's been around since ancient Egypt.
12: Right.
11: How do you stop paper?
12: Well, so just to back up, what is on this paper? Like, do they know?
11: You're describing
12: the exorcistic fit, and I'm wondering what causes that.
11: At the time, they don't know what's on it. They would find someone high or maybe find someone dead. They would get a toxicology report of the person who died to figure out what they might have smoked.
12: Yeah.
11: They would also find paper within the jail facility itself, and they'd send that off to get tested. Mm-hmm. It would be anything from like cannabinoids, which is a synthetic form of cannabis, mm-hmm. which can actually be deadly, to sometimes fentanyl, like all different kinds of synthetic substances. I mean, at some point, they were finding recipes for raid and rat poison. And then in August 2024, they found this single sheet of paper that had 10 different synthetic drugs on it.
12: Whoa.
11: Which didn't make any sense, right? Because it was all different sorts of things that have different corporal implications, right? Like it was cannabinoids, it was opioids. Like they affect you. The high is different.
12: Is it 10 different substances all in different quadrants?
11: No, they're overlapping. It basically,
12: wow.
11: The best we could figure is somebody had a bunch of chemicals they were spraying on paper and they just wanted to get rid of them all. So they dumped them all on one sheet and that went in. I mean, from your reporting on fentanyl, there's not really a calculation of how deadly this could be, how potent this is going to be.
12: To the extent that there's a calculation, the calculation is how bad can we make this? Meaning how potent, how strong.
11: Completely. That's exactly right. It's the more potent, the less I have to smuggle.
12: Correct.
11: Right? The less risk I take.
12: Yeah.
11: The more potent, smaller. It's usually cheaper too.
12: Yeah. Yeah.
11: You know, you get whatever. It's like the bang for the buck phenomenon.
12: Okay. I want to ask about what the experience of actually doing it is. I mean, I think part of the other thing that a lot of people who don't use these drugs don't understand is what is attractive about the feeling. So just walk through the implications of people rushing to use a substance that is life-threatening.
13: Like, completely.
12: What is happening there? What's the psychology of that?
13: It's one of the most baffling things for a non-using public to understand about the mentality of drug use. And it is that, like, death is not dissuasive.
12: Hmm.
13: You know, someone dies and our reaction is like, oh my God, why would anybody ever touch that?
12: Right.
13: But if you are a user, you're like, that must be really strong. And I remember having conversations with people in the jail, like, you know, one guy that I spent a lot of time with was Rashad Rowery, and he had previously smoked paper, but had now sort of sworn

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1: Your life collapsing in on you.
2: You don't really think about the consequences behind it. We just think about this right here. I want this. No matter what happened, I want this. I ain't gonna be the one to die from it.
3: That's so interesting what you just said.
1: There's also a huge component of these crises of tolerance. You know, your body quickly adapts to whatever toxins it's putting into it such that you need more.
4: Right.
1: So if you're a regular user and you know there's a heavy pack and somebody died and your objective is to escape in as profound a way as you can, like a portal out of the misery of jail and all the trappings of life that that entails, you move towards it, not away from it.
4: And you might be saying, well, that person who died, they just weren't used to it. They were soft.
1: They were weak. They weren't soft.
4: Like me.
1: Exactly. Exactly.
4: Right.
1: Like, I can handle it.
4: I've built up this tolerance.
1: Yeah, there's a weird sense of confidence and almost competitiveness about who can use more drugs and how much potency you can handle.
2: But what's the crazy part about this, so many people want to stop smoking. So many people want to actually stop.
3: Really?
2: Yes. But don't know how.
3: They don't even know what they're addicted to, do they?
2: Nah. Not really.
3: How does it work in here?
4: After the break, Azam explains how the authorities at the Cook County Jail tried to stop synthetic drugs from flooding in. We'll be right back.
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4: So, Azam, tell me how this jail goes about dealing with this problem, keeping these drugs out.
1: So they are basically like, how do we get rid of paper? The sheriff of Cook County calls around to other jurisdictions facing similar problems because now this is becoming a nationwide phenomenon. I mean, I found instances of 14 different states that have had some kind of prosecution for drug-soaked paper in carceral facilities.
4: Oh, wow, so it's not just Cook County.
1: Yeah, it's all over the place. So some of these places have decided we're going to ban paper outright.
4: Yeah.
1: And he's like, I didn't want to do that.
4: Why?
1: The thing about paper is it's a lifeline for people in jail.
4: Mm.
1: You know, it's not just administrative numbers and like, you know, menus or whatever else they use paper for. It is a letter from a child to his father. It is a note from a mother to her son.
4: Right.
1: It is the thing that tethers you to the world outside of this dark space of privation that is the Cook County Jail. So they start with things like sensing the texture of soaked paper. Guys would start wearing gloves and going through pages of every individual piece of mail by hand. So they made sure they were following all the protocols, monitoring this in a much more comprehensive way. But basically, the lead sort of criminal investigator inside the jail is this guy named Justin Wilkes. He's like, it's not enough to like play defense to try and keep the paper out of prison. We got to go on the offense and figure out who's doing this. So he kind of lays down that as like goal number one. We got to figure out what's happening. And this launches them on this really astounding investigation. They find there's this one prisoner who had been, you know, had basically been caught with paper stuffed in his anus. And he's been prosecuted for having this. But they start wondering, well, how did he get it? So they look at every single one of his prison visits for like an extended period prior to him being busted in the jail with this paper.
4: Oh, wow.
1: And they realize that over the course of, you know, months, his girlfriend who had come to visit him would always slip him paper. They're like, oh, wow. So another detective, he shows up at the girlfriend's house and he basically just gets her to talk.

0: And she describes this whole network of like all these different prisoners with girlfriends who are all coming and visiting and doing the same thing. And it all ties back to this one dealer operating out of the South Side of Chicago. And so they get on this huge case. They're like, wait a minute, we actually know who's behind this. So they start tracking this guy. They realize he has this huge stash house in the south of Chicago.
1: Uh-huh.
0: They're like, this is big. We've actually found a guy who is doing stuff across state lines. He is what we believe to be the single biggest supplier to the Cook County Jail of drug soaked paper. This guy is like a paper baron.
1: All from the girlfriend.
0: All from the girlfriend. So we follow this case for almost a year until finally, like, I'm there when they arrest the main figure. You know, we're all like sort of barreling down this suburban street. They like pull up in front of this house with like one of these signal blocker trucks. Somebody bashes down the door. They send a drone in to search the house. And then everybody floods in. And it's crazy because it's like this new drug bust. They come out carrying these like amber bottles filled with chemicals and like sheets of paper.
1: So this interesting.
0: This guy has like a postal setup in his house with like, you know, prepaid envelopes to send drug-soaked paper to different places, presumably. And it's just this dude operating out of there.
1: Okay, so they find this guy.
0: They find this guy. They bust him. He gets arraigned. And I go back to Cook County. I'm like, wow, you know, like a year later. And I'm talking to Justin, the investigator. And he's like, did we solve a mystery today? Yes. Did we solve the mystery? Do I think this is going to change the phenomenon? He's like, no.
1: So after all that,
0: they know
1: he,
0: it.
1: He basically recognizes, yeah, this is a win for us, but this is nowhere near the end. Doing this is not going to solve the problem.
0: This is another spoke in the turning wheel, you know?
1: So, I mean, did that pan out?
0: It like, did. It did. A couple months later, I checked in on the data and they were like, we're having the same number of overdoses. They now have something that's five times more potent on paper there.
1: Wow.
0: But also around that time, they found new ways and novel ways in which they're getting the drugs in. People had figured out how to use Amazon to send drug soaked paper into the jail.
1: Through Amazon.
0: Through Amazon. Basically, someone would register as a third party seller, would have a drug soaked book listed on that, and then the person would buy from that direct seller, thereby sort of laundering a drug soaked book through Amazon and Amazon packaging, which made it incredibly difficult because prior to that, jailhouse authorities were like, we don't have to worry about that. It's coming from Amazon.
1: That's crazy. What an image.
0: It was just that representative microcosm of this quixotic game of whack-a-mole that they continue to play as they find new different, like, we're going to crack down on that. Okay, they're going to do something else. We're going to crack down on this drug. Okay, we're going to get another drug. And this is in the most controlled setting you can imagine.
1: Yeah.
0: That, I think, is what scares them the most, because if they're having a hard time controlling that in a jail setting, what happens when that hits the street? Are we kind of trapped in this cyclical framework where we just keep doing more of the same thing? And that is the inescapable feeling, especially with this administration, which has opted to kick more ass, so to speak, against drug cartels and smuggling and all of that, is that that hasn't worked. You might see the Mexican police motivated to like bust a narco, but we've busted a lot of these guys before, and all it does is just a new kingpin emerges.
1: What about the other option, the alternate route here from the one that the drug war has taken, addressing demand?
0: Yeah, legalization or decriminalization.
1: Or any way of kind of, of getting at
0: the
1: consumption side. The fact that in Mexico, the idea that you're going to stop drugs from being produced without dealing with the fact that the largest consumer market in the entire world sits right on top
0: on
1: of this
0: border,
1: country, on its border, is sort of laughable. What about those methods? How do you see that? Is that a potential way forward here?
0: The thing that struck me is like this whole framework around legalization, decriminalization, we have been talking about it for so long. There's a few countries that have done it, like Portugal, but by and large, experiments in this have been few and far between, and it's mostly just been a talking point among progressives. The problem is that might have worked when there were just three or four drugs we were worried about. Now we're worried about 1,400 and counting.
1: So what you're talking about is a situation where, like, maybe decriminalization could have been a solution in before times, but we're not in before times. The horse is out of the barn, basically.
0: Exactly. That's exactly what I'm saying. So I think to answer your bigger question, which is what do we do? If you talk to a lot of scientists, they'll be like, yeah, I don't think legalization is the way or decriminalization is the way to go either. You should have elements of this, like harm reduction, for instance.
1: Right.
0: That is an important component of this that Europe is really focused on. And harm reduction is basically what it sounds like. We understand people are going to use drugs. We understand that we're never going to be able to fully reduce all of the demand. So how do we keep deaths and serious injury from happening?
1: That's interesting.
0: We swap needles, right? So no one's sharing needles, HIV rates plummet. We issue Narcan everywhere so that if your friend overdoses, you give them a shot of Narcan, you revive them, they don't die. Mm-hmm. We pass laws that are like, if you call the cops, or rather the authorities, because your friend is overdosed and you're worried they're going to die, we're not going to prosecute you or send you to jail, because that then means fewer people will die.
1: It's treating it as a public health crisis and not a criminal problem.
0: Exactly, which is something the United States has always struggled with.
1: It sounds like what you've learned is that we don't have the language to describe what we're seeing. And so a first step is to just all of us wrap our minds around what this is and really change our entire framework of thinking about it.
0: I think that's right. I think it's also just looking at it with like dispassionate, brutal honesty, which has always been hard for us. We are still thinking that blowing up boats or like targeting kingpins is going to stop this. And it's clearly not. You can have little bits of pressure, and maybe that can even be a good thing to force the Mexicans to actually do something about this gigantic industry within their borders. But that's not going to solve it. We've never needed more creative thinking about this problem, because it's never been more dangerous or creative. We're kind of moving in opposite directions on one of the most costly issues of our time.
1: Thank you so much for being on the show.
0: Oh, thanks for having me.
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6: It was about a week ago that the Trump administration took maybe the boldest action against Cuba that we've seen since the end of the Cold War. An indictment of Raul Castro, brother of Fidel, that's a big deal. And then the biggest question became, are we about to invade Cuba? What is the president planning? What does his long weekend look like? People kept asking Trump if he was going to attend his large adult son's wedding.
7: Person I've known for a long time.
6: And he was like, probably not.
7: He'd like me to go.
6: And then he definitely didn't go, so people were like, here we go, Cuba's next. But then that didn't happen either. In fact, the United States started bombing Iran again. But Cuba's still in a tough spot, arguably the toughest spot it's been in since the Castros took over in 1959. So we're going to ask what could happen next on Today Explained.

0: Court is blocking Alabama's attempt to use a congressional map that favors Republicans. NPR's Debbie Elliott tells us that ruling comes in a long-running redistricting case over black representation.
1: A three-judge panel is granting a temporary injunction sought by black voters who argue the state is trying to use a map that the same federal court found to intentionally discriminate against them. Alabama's Republican-controlled legislature pushed through the redistricting plan earlier this month after the U.S. Supreme Court ruled in a Louisiana case that race should not be used to draw district lines. The black congressman whose district is threatened, Democrat Shamari Figures of Mobile, says he's pleased with the ruling, but notes the fight is far from over. Alabama Attorney General Steve Marshall says the state will immediately appeal to the U.S. Supreme Court. Debbie Elliott, NPR News.
0: The Israeli military is dismissing a former chief prosecutor over a controversy involving the alleged rape of a detainee from Gaza. The soldiers were reinstated to the military, as NPR's Daniel Estrin reports.
2: The case made headlines in 2024 when Israeli TV broadcast footage of Israeli soldiers leading away a Palestinian detainee, then holding up shields hiding their actions as they allegedly inserted an object into his rectum, causing injury. Five soldiers were indicted, causing demonstrations in support of the soldiers. The military's top prosecutor admitted to leaking the security camera footage, and she was suspended from her post. Now, the Israeli military chief is officially discharging her from the army. Israel's defense minister welcomed her dismissal, saying she harmed the soldier's reputation and deserves many years in prison. Charges were dropped against the soldiers. They were allowed to return to military service.
0: You're listening to NPR News. In Saudi Arabia, more than 1.5 million Muslims are taking part in the Hajj pilgrimage. It includes gathering for prayers where the Prophet Muhammad delivered his final sermon. Here's NPR's Aya Batraoui.
3: This year, the Hajj is taking place under the specter of the U.S.-Israeli war with Iran. Around 30,000 Iranian pilgrims are part of the Hajj this year, a sharp decline from the 90,000 Iranians given Saudi permits last year. Higher fuel and travel costs because of the Iran war have also made it more expensive to perform the Hajj this year. Pakistan's religious affairs minister told NPR it costs around $4,300 per pilgrim for a roughly three-week-long Hajj package. Indonesia's state-run news agency says the government there is helping to subsidize the cost a little. Most pilgrims wait decades to secure a Hajj visa and save up for a lifetime to pray in Mecca and return home with the honorary title of Hajji. Aya Batraoui, NPR News, UAE.
0: Flash flood watches are in effect from Louisiana to Georgia and Virginia, with some areas expecting up to 4 inches of rain and tornado threats. National Weather Service says 15 million people in the South are facing nearly a week of rain and potential heavy flooding. For many folks, the rain is welcome relief as the Southeast region has experienced some of the worst drought conditions in the country this year. Stocks finished mixed on Wall Street today. The Dow lost 118 points. This is NPR.
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8: Patrick Ottman is CNN's Havana bureau chief.
9: I am in Havana right now, yes.
8: What's going on in Havana right now?
9: So, you know, most of this island, most of the time, is in a blackout. And even if you had a generator, there's absolutely no oil to be had. When I could find gas here, it costs about $300 to fill up my car.
8: Wow.
9: You know, before you had really long lines at the gas station. Now there are none because there's just no gas to be found. So, you know, I have about a quarter of a tank. Once that's up, I'm not sure what I'm going to do.
8: And on top of all of that, revolutionary Raul Castro was indicted by the United States a few days ago.
9: Yes. So this is last week. Raul Castro is the former president of Cuba, but that really doesn't do him justice. He's still very much the most powerful man at 94 years old on this island. So 30 years ago, there was an incident where you had Cuban-American planes that initially started out trying to spot Cuban rafters in the water trying to escape Cuba by raft. And then they transitioned to this mission, which, of course, they should have known was going to end badly, where they were flying into Cuban airspace and scattering leaflets. And the Cuban government warned the U.S. many times during the Clinton administration, stop them from doing this. It's really angering us, violating our airspace. And then finally, they were shot down.
10: The Clinton administration is calling for an emergency session of the United Nations Security Council after two civilian aircraft were shot down by Cuba yesterday. The aircraft were part of a routine private search and rescue operation in the Florida Straits.
11: A third plane, flown by Brothers to the Rescue founder Jose Basulto, managed to escape the attack.
12: Smoke, ball, perhaps even fire in it to our north side of our aircraft, some perhaps 7 miles away from where we were. And after that, there was complete silence from both aircraft.
9: There was, you know, kind of no warning given, and these are planes that were unarmed, and that led to an increase in U.S. economic sanctions.
13: Castro's Air Force shot down two civilian planes belonging to a Cuban exile group in Miami. President Clinton retaliated by signing the Helms-Burton bill into law.
14: Finally, let me say, as I sign this bill into law, I do so in the name of the four men who were killed when their planes were shot down, Armando Alejandro, Carlos Costa, Mario de la Peña, and Pablo Morales.
9: And for many years and many administrations, because Raul Castro was head of the military then, the defense minister, many U.S. administrations have kind of thought about indicting Raul Castro for this. And most of them thought, you know, too long ago, it is a sovereign state and they have the right to protect their country. It happened in international waters, is what the U.S. has always said.
15: Today, we are announcing an indictment charging Raul Castro and several others with conspiracy to kill U.S. nationals.
9: So the Trump administration took this extraordinary step of indicting a former sitting leader of our country. And this is obviously part of this pressure campaign, trying to get the Cuban government to make major political concessions, major economic concessions, which so far the government here has resisted.
8: Some of the people listening to this right now surely weren't even born during the Clinton administration. Why bring this indictment now? Is it so that the Trump administration has grounds to go in and depose the leadership in Cuba or something of that sort?
9: They're clearly following the same script that they used with Venezuela, which they would say they used to great success. They installed in Venezuela a government that's a lot more friendly to U.S. interests, that is responding when they make demands, and they would like something very similar for Cuba.
16: The current model they have it's broken. It doesn't work, and it'll never change as long as the people that are there now are running it. They are closed-minded, unfortunately.
9: And what the Trump administration has said is there's an easy way to do this, which is we tell you what policies to make, and there doesn't have to be democracy overnight, and there doesn't have to be, you know, a change in leadership necessarily. The Castros could stay, but, you know, you need to open up your country, you need to allow Cuban Americans to come back and invest freely.
16: Cuba's surrounded by places where people have the right to do things like own a business, work for themselves, and be able to vote and for the leaders that govern them and or replace them. So if that's possible all around Cuba, why isn't it possible? Why is that not possible inside of Cuba?
9: And, you know, we need to see some some changes in terms of foreign policy as well. You need to kick out the Russians and the Chinese, who the U.S. alleges have spying bases here, spying on the U.S. You know, stop allying with countries that don't have our same interests in mind. And the Cuban government has said, you don't get to tell us what to do. You know, the whole point of having a revolution is that we decide our own destiny. And so you've seen a ratcheting up of pressure. And the latest step in that has been indicting Raul Castro. And I think this is the best case they had. It's certainly a long time ago, but it gives them the opportunity to say, okay, the next step is we try to come and get Raul Castro like we did with Nicolas Maduro. And if you don't think, you know, we can, you're in for a nasty surprise.
8: Nicolas Maduro currently resides in Brooklyn at the Metropolitan Detention Center. Is that the plan for Raul Castro, who's not in power technically and is even older than President Trump? He's 94, going on 95 momentarily here.
9: Raul Castro is 94. We saw him on May Day, which, of course, has a lot of significance in Cuba.
17: Viva nuestro Raúl!
18: Viva!
17: Hasta la victoria, siempre! Patria muerte!
9: And, you know, he looks exactly what you'd expect someone at 94 to look like. And so are you really going to send in the U.S. Special Forces, you know, that have to bring a wheelchair with them? I think, is it worth it? It's such an extreme policy in that, you know, you're obviously risking U.S. lives. Beyond that, you're also risking the potential, which has happened so many times in the past in Cuba, which is you spark a migration crisis. The Cuban government, for all its faults, has said that they want to negotiate, they want to sit down, and that they are open to make certain changes to their system without there needing to be military action. Clearly, the Trump administration just does not feel that they are operating in good faith. And I think there are people in the Trump administration who simply see this is quicker, this is easier, and we'll get what we want, which is regime change.
8: One thing I wonder, comparing this situation in Cuba to the one in Venezuela that we've referenced a couple times, would Raul Castro, you know, in a Nike tracksuit, just let the United States wheel him onto a plane and into MPD in Brooklyn? Or, I mean, would this be like a cyanide situation?
9: They've said here they will not get him alive, certainly because he's the ultimate figure here. He represents the Cuban Revolution. He's the only Castro that's still alive that was around when the Cuban Revolution took place. And so they will put up resistance. I think Raul Castro probably is sleeping with a gun next to his bed. He's probably told his bodyguards, don't let them take me alive. But, you know, here they're treating it very seriously because Nicolas Maduro is one of their closest allies. They see where he is now. And they see, you know, this isn't just the U.S. saying this to win Florida in an election every 4 years. You know, Trump really means it. And they are prepared to go through with it. So it's a level of pressure people have never seen here, never felt here. There are protests happening against their own government with greater regularity than we've ever seen really before. And so there's just a tension. And certainly on the U.S. side, you can't discount anything that they're threatening to do because they've already done it. We had the head of the CIA here just this month, and he delivered a very hard message in terms of, you know, do this or else.
19: Ratcliffe conveyed a message from President Trump. The U.S. is willing to work with Cuba on economic and security issues, but only if Cuba's communist government makes fundamental changes.
20: Ratcliffe putting pressure on Cuban officials to stabilize the country's economy and work with the Trump administration on security and economic issues.
9: People feel that it's really going to happen now. I think the fact that a president, a former president of theirs, who's named Castro, has been indicted, I think that's the clearest sign that there is going to be military action. We've really seen the Cuban officials sort of shut down in terms of talking about negotiations, of talking about, you know, finding a solution to this. I've heard about them passing out guns to people who are not military, but are trusted people, you know, in the Communist Party, and saying, okay, you know, here's a pistol, and if you've seen an American soldier, shoot them. But, you know, when you're dealing with power outages, and it's not a one-time thing, it's every day that are 20, 22 hours, sometimes stretching several days, you know, it's like you're living in a different century. It's no way to live. Everyone looks kind of looks like a zombie these days. All we talk about here amongst my colleagues, my friends, Cubans who are friends of mine, is like, is this really going to happen? How would it play out? You know, is it a limited engagement like we saw in Venezuela? Or is it something much larger? Because if you knock out the government here, then you're kind of just dealing with another failed state in the Caribbean like Haiti. And who picks up the pieces of that failed state, particularly one where everything has broken down over the last so many years since the fall of the Soviet Union? Cuba needs a ton of investment, and it's not clear who's going to step up and put the billions of dollars in this island that they would need to have a working power grid and other things like that. You know, it certainly doesn't appear to be the Trump administration that has always been against kind of nation building. And they would need a lot of nation building here, particularly if you took out the government that, while it's barely functioning, it's still functioning. It's still running the show here. And it's the only government that anyone who's here has ever known.
8: Feels like regime change could go one of two ways in Cuba. We're going to weigh the pros and cons of each when Today Explained is back.

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22: My name is Cecile Shea, and I am a retired Foreign Service officer, currently a non-resident senior fellow at the Chicago Council on Global Affairs.
2: Great. I want to ask you about some affairs that are kind of close to home, depending on where you live in this big country of ours, Cuba. Secretary of State Marco Rubio posted a video last week about Cuba. Did you watch it?
22: I did watch it.
2: What do you say?
22: He spoke Spanish. Of course, he's a Cuban-American. And he said, listen, Cuban people, it's not the United States' fault that you don't have any energy, that your electricity grid is down.
23: No se debe a un bloqueo petrolero por parte de Estados Unidos. Como ustedes saben, mejor que nadie.
22: It's the fault of mismanagement by your government. Don't blame us. It's not because of our embargo. It's because you are badly led.
23: La verdadera razón por la que no tienen electricidad, combustible, ni alimentos es porque quienes controlan su país.
22: And it's time for you to pressure your government to step down.
23: Lo único que se interpone en el camino hacia un mejor futuro son quienes controlan su país.
22: That's a paraphrase, but that's generally what he said.
2: Is that generally true?
22: No, it is not generally true. There is truth to it in that, yes, the government has, you know, not always been a great government. It has a closed economy. But the reason certainly that Cuba is in the current crisis, which is that there is no oil at all for consumers or businesses. They've reserved some for hospitals and the like. But the reason for this is the U.S. is forcing Venezuela not to ship oil to Cuba.
20: Since U.S. President Donald Trump severed the island's access to its primary petroleum sources in Venezuela and Mexico, the Cuban government has brought in emergency measures to ration what fuel is left and ease blackouts that are affecting everything from homes to hospitals.
24: Cuba's at the end of the line. They're very much at the end of the line. They have no money. They have no oil.
22: Now, for the last 50 years or so, the U.S. has ensured that no country other than a couple that the U.S. didn't hold sway with, such as Venezuela, we insisted that other countries not export oil to Cuba. So now that Venezuela is also not exporting oil to Cuba, it means that they're out of oil, and that's completely on us. And anyone in Cuba listening to Marco Rubio's speech would have known that.
2: What does make this moment different? Is it that this administration is willing to go further than previous ones?
22: What could be interesting about this moment is that Cuba seems ready to deal.
25: Truth Social.
26: No Republican has ever spoken to me about Cuba, which is a failed country and only hedging in one direction. Down! Cuba is asking for help, and we are going to talk. In the meantime, I'm off to China.
22: if we believe the press reports, and again, they're just press reports, but if we believe the press reports, Cuba has offered to release political prisoners, which would be huge because it would create a political opposition in the country. Cuba has agreed to open its economy. Cuba has agreed to allow Cuban exiles to invest back into Cuba. I mean, things that we have been asking for decades, it now appears that Cuba is willing to do. And I wish we would take the win. You know, I wish we would accept these things and then add something to it. We want you to promise to have a free and fair election 2 years from now. That would just make so much sense. And we wouldn't be talking about the military, and we wouldn't be talking about going in and kidnapping 93 or 94 year old men. and President Trump could finally be what he wants to be. He wants to do what every president since Eisenhower has wanted to do, which is end the kind of communist-oriented regime that we have in Cuba. You know, Eisenhower tried, JFK tried. Trump was alive during the Cuban Missile Crisis. He was an adult.
24: I'd be hearing about Cuba.
22: So was Biden.
1: Come on, man.
22: This is all very real personal history to them. And I do think that part of what is going on is Trump wants to be the president who can accomplish what no other president has done. And I happen to think he could be. I don't think it's going to be through a military method. I mean, to be sure, he has the attention of the people in charge of Cuba. We have a lot of leverage there, and the government of Cuba seems willing to listen to us and to do some of the things that would keep us happy. And that's particularly true of the younger generation in Cuba. I think they would like to see the government open up relations with the U.S. and kind of move beyond revolutionary Cuba and some of the sloganeering.
2: Okay, so the Cuban government is willing to concede in a way we haven't seen in decades. Young Cubans want there to be an opening up of Cuban society. They want the government to play ball. And yet it sounds like you're saying it's more than likely the Trump administration will not go for it?
22: Unless there's a lot going on behind the scenes that nobody sees, it seems like there would be a lot more talking and taking the win right now, especially if the Cubans actually did offer the things that the press has been reporting. I don't understand, for instance, the indictment against Raul Castro. He wouldn't still be alive by the time that the trial would start. And he and his family are still heroes in Cuba, particularly with the older generation. So why mess with the Castros?
2: Can I offer a theory?
22: Yeah, please do.
2: Is it what the diaspora wants?
22: So that's a good question. And is it in particular what the older diaspora wants? In part because of pressure from us, Cuba began allowing more people to emigrate from Cuba over the last 20 years. And a lot of them came to the U.S. And there's some evidence that among that million and a half or so emigres, they really want to move forward. They're really not interested in fighting the wars of the 1960s anymore.
2: I think we've heard your best case scenario, Cecile, that the United States takes concessions from Cuba and allows the country on its own terms to transition to free elections that, you know, organically replaces the Castro regime. What's the worst case scenario here?
22: So the short term worst case scenario is that we end up with something worse than we have now. The long term worst case scenario is that we further alienate the Cuban people who have already suffered from our sanctions and our embargoes for the last 60 some years. And it harms our ability to create a close relationship with a country 90 miles away over the next 20, 30, 40 years. It's hard for politicians to look past the next election. It's one of the weaknesses in our government. But we should also be thinking about what kind of relationship we want Cuba 15 years from now. And invading the country is not a way to make the odds of having a good relationship in the future strong.
2: I mean, you keep talking about this conflict, this tension between the United States and Cuba as something from another generation, like a holdover from the 60s and 70s, the Cold War. I mean, I feel like most Americans right now are not thinking about Venezuela nor Iran nor Cuba. They're thinking about their gas prices and interest rates. How should Americans be feeling about this intervention that we may soon be executing on this island?
22: Here's what I would say to some of those Americans. Imagine we could go two routes right now. Imagine we could start selling spare parts that Cuba desperately needs to keep their machines running. Imagine we could make an agreement with them that would allow them to begin importing America vehicles again, tariff-free. Imagine that you could take vacations to Cuba again, which are fairly inexpensive. Would you choose all of those things? Or would you choose sending more young people into harm's way 90 miles away from Florida, being even more of a pariah in the world than we already are? Because if you've been to Europe lately or Canada lately, you know that Americans are very unpopular right now. And just imagine what will happen if we take military action in Cuba. I think we should also talk about the morality of the situation. There are people who can't get kidney dialysis right now because the hospitals are running out of oil. There are people who can't get to work and therefore can't get paid because they can't put gas in their vehicles. These people are just 90 miles away from us. Are we really going to let this kind of pain and suffering continue through the hottest part of the year? And what will be the long-term harm, not only to them and to their health, but to their views toward the United States? We should not just be sitting by and watching this happen.
2: That was Cecile Shea. She's with the Chicago Council on Global Affairs. Early in the program, you heard from Patrick Ottman. He's with CNN. I'm Sean Ramosperm with Vox. Danielle Hewitt and Peter Balanon Rosen made our show today. Amin Al-Saadi edited. Gabriel Donatov was on Facts. David Tatasciore and Bridger Dunnigan were on The Mix for Today Explained.

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3: Good evening and welcome to Houston Public Media's coverage of the runoff elections for election 2026 in the Harris County area and in this region of Texas. This is your voice, your choice. And with me in studio, Jackie Valley is here with me and Andrew Schneider is also here. We're going to be watching some of the key races and filling you in on what's happening. Already, some races are being called by some news sources as we get accurate data on that. We'll be sharing it with you. We're going to be spending a lot of time tonight looking at the Texas 18th, the Harris County judge runoffs, both on the Democrat and the Republican side. Of course, the U.S. Senate race and what it could mean for the future of this country of ours. Also, Attorney General right here in the state of Texas. There's a lot going on, and we're with you and committed to be covering it throughout the evening, so stay with us. But right now, let's go to NPR and the national news.
4: Live from NPR News in Washington, I'm Ryland Barton. Texas Republicans have selected Attorney General Ken Paxton to be their nominee for this year's U.S. Senate race over four-term incumbent John Cornyn. That's according to a race call from the Associated Press. The election brings to a close a bitter and expensive primary. President Trump endorsed Paxton. It was Trump's latest effort to rid the Republican leaders he views as less devoted to him. Paxton has fended off criminal indictments, whistleblower allegations, and an impeachment by the Texas House. He was acquitted in the Texas Senate. He'll face Democrat James Tallarico in November. Iran says it has shot down a U.S. drone after the U.S. targeted Iranian Navy boats. That comes as Iran and the U.S. are negotiating a deal to reopen the Strait of Hormuz and enter nuclear talks. NPR's Daniel Estrin reports.
5: Secretary of State Marco Rubio said a deal could be days away, but it's unclear how the latest military escalation will affect efforts to reach a deal. Iran said at least four naval officers were killed in the U.S. attacks. The U.S. says it was targeting boats laying mines. And Iran reported explosions around a city on the Strait of Hormuz. That's the strategic waterway crucial to the world's oil and gas supplies that the U.S. wants Iran to reopen. Israel's opposition leader Yair Lapid called the Iran deal being negotiated bad. He argued it would be a matter of time before another war erupts between Israel and Iran. Daniel Estrin, NPR News, Tel Aviv.
4: President Trump is more than doubling the amount of refugees that can be admitted to the U.S. But as NPR's Meg Anderson reports, the increase in the refugee cap only applies to Afrikaners, an almost entirely white ethnic group in South Africa.
6: In the memo, the president says the change is due to, quote, the incitement of racially motivated violence on the part of the government of South Africa. He then increased the refugee ceiling by 10,000. That increase comes after Trump decreased the refugee cap last fall to just 7,500 for the year, the lowest number since the U.S. refugee program was established in 1980. The Trump administration has long set its sights on easing the refugee process for white South Africans while restricting it for people from other countries. In a statement, the International Rescue Committee, a humanitarian nonprofit, said the Trump administration's decision, quote, excludes many of the world's most vulnerable from access to protection. Meg Anderson, NPR News.
4: Two-thirds of Americans say they are cutting back on spending as prices rise due to the Iran war. The national average price for a gallon of regular gas has soared from $2.98 at the end of February to $4.49 now. In California, it's $6.11. Americans have soured on President Trump's economic policies, polls show, potentially creating problems for Republicans heading into midterm elections. This is NPR News.
3: And we are back with our election coverage right here at Houston Public Media. It's going to be a very busy night. I'm sitting here with Jackie Bailey. Hello, Jackie. It's good to have you here. Welcome back. And Andrew Schneider is here with me. And also around the entire region, we have reporters out there bringing us what's going on in their particular races. So let's just jump right in and find out what's going on. We're going to start off with Melissa Anahe, who is in Fort Bend. There was a lot going on there tonight. What was happening?
7: Hi, good evening, everyone. Yes, so Fort Bend County had a technical issue this afternoon, about 2 hours, actually. We got hold of the Fort Bend County election administrator, Chase Wilson, who told us that, yes, countywide from around reports just after 3 o'clock until roughly after 5:45, that the electronic poll books, now that's the system that checks voters in, that countywide, it's been affected and people were not allowed to vote. Some were told, I've been told when I spoke to voters, told to come back because the polls closed at 7. Some of the volunteer election workers still took driver's license and still tried to figure out what was going on from these voters. But the one voter I spoke to said she came back closer to 6 p.m. after picking up her son and said it wasn't no problem. But if she did not come back the second time, you know, those kind of questions make you wonder what happened at Fort Bend County with elections today.
3: Well, Melissa, we will be joined by you shortly again to look further into this as you continue to cover what's happening over in Fort Bend. We also have Michael Atkinson. Michael is following. He's at the Menifee Watch Party at Poor Behavior in Midtown. I think it may be Poor Behavior may be the club, but there's probably some happy spirits there right now from what we're hearing from AP. I'm not hearing Michael right now. Michael, you with us? Michael, we'll be back to you in just a moment. We're going to jump over to Sarah Gronow, who is with us over at Birdie's Den in Montrose, where she is at the watch party. Sarah, what are you following there?
8: Hey, Ernie. I think county judge campaigns are keeping a close eye on turnout signals tonight and different demographic patterns as well to make that determination about how well they're doing in the race. Already, former city council member Letitia Plummer took a pretty early lead on the Democratic ticket for county judge. But the latest return showed that Anise Parker has just over 50% of the vote on the Democratic side. We'll be keeping a close eye on those results as they proceed tonight.
3: Well, you have a lot to keep an eye on because both the Democrats and the Republicans are having runoffs for Harris County judge. So we'll be jumping back in with you in just a little bit to see what you know over there. Meanwhile, we also have Bianca Seward, who is in Baytown or O'Neill's, who is watching what's happening for the Texas 9th District. Bianca, what are you seeing?
9: Hi, Ernie. Yes, I'm over here in Baytown at O'Neill's on the water, and the mood is, I mean, they're feeling good. These are supporters of Mueller, and the margins in Harris County are looking really strong for her. I was able to catch up with her for a little bit, and her team is really proud, they say, of the work that they've done here in the district, and looking forward to the general election. So, they're having fun here.
3: It's going to be a lot to watch as the evening goes on. Thank you, Bianca. Also, Jelena Washburn, who happens to be our Galveston Bureau reporter, is following the attorney general race. So, Juliana, what are some of these candidates' ties to Galveston?
10: So Democrat Joe Jaworski actually served as the 55th mayor of Galveston. And then Republican Mays Middleton represents Galveston County in the Texas Senate. Both candidates have pretty strong ties, and they actually are the two candidates who are leading in their races tonight. But they both very much tout their ties to Galveston Jaworski, saying he helped lead Galveston's recovery from Hurricane Ike when he was elected mayor in 2010, right after Hurricane Ike. And then Middleton touts his time in Galveston County while he fights and defends laws on the state Senate floor. So both of them use that tie a lot.
3: Well, it's interesting. They're both running for attorney general, but they're both in runoffs for different parties. We'll be following that. Chip Roy and Nathan Johnson are also in these runoffs. We'll get back to you in a little bit to hear where we all are at this race and who's doing what in which party. Juliana, thank you very much for that. We have our reporters all across the region, and they're going to be jumping in throughout the evening to give us updates. But right here in-house, we have politics and government reporter Andrew Schneider, as I mentioned a minute ago. And as we came into the show, we got some interesting news. You were going to watch the Senate runoff for us all night. What have you seen?
11: What I've seen is that Attorney General Ken Paxton is now claiming victory. The race has been called by AP. We were looking at the reports from Texas Secretary of State's website. He had jumped out to a very early and very large lead, double-digit lead, over Senator John Cornyn. This has the potential to be earth-shaking. This is the first time in many, many years that a sitting senator in Texas has lost a primary runoff or indeed a primary. I think the last time that happened was over 50 years ago. Most of the polling that we've seen suggests that regardless of who the Republican nominee was going to be, that the race in the fall against State Representative James Tallarico would be close. A lot of the polling has suggested it will be even closer with Paxton as the nominee.
3: It is surprising. Dr. Jackie Bailey is here with us, political science professor, state and local political official. Jackie, a lot going on in just a couple of minutes into the show. What are you gleaming from what you're seeing in these early results that are being called? And they're being called by the AP. We haven't fully verified it yet ourselves, but AP is calling it, and I'm assuming they have good reason to be saying what they're saying.
12: They do. And, we only had 4% going into Election Day of eligible voters voting in early voting. So whoever could activate the grassroots and could actually get their base out was going to determine who was going to win. Two races I've been watching in particular, the U.S. Senate race and CD18, because in both of those races, you had the younger, more grassroots person going against an established incumbent. Mm-hmm. Al Green has been in office for many, many decades against Christian Menifee, who brought on a very energized base, and he's winning handedly. And then the same thing you saw with Cornyn and with Paxton. And it's not just those two young men, those two men who won, but it shows the direction each party wants to go in. Democrats, more progressive. Republicans, more of the MAGA group. All of Trump's people are winning tonight. And I don't think that's a coincidence.
3: I want to talk more about that. We are lucky right now. We have on the line, we'll come back to that, we have the Harris County Clerk, Tanisha Hudspeth, is with us. Tanisha is a regular guest on Hello Houston. She joins us often, but tonight it's an important night. And I guess we'll just start off, since you're in charge of voting in Harris County. Did we have any trouble with the polls in our county? We've seen some stuff coming out of Fort Bend, but it looks like we did better here in Harris.
13: Yeah, to Jackie's point, we just didn't have 100% of registered voters getting out to vote, right? But we had a fairly good day. The weather was good. I was really nervous to see if we were going to have rain. That can always impact a voting day. The weather was good, and we were able to run vote centers just fine around the county today. So I'm excited to say it is the last election of 8 back-to-back elections since last October. So the reason why you see this lay here is because we are saying aloha to this past election cycle before.
3: But aloha also November. Means aloha also means hello. It's goodbye and hello. So you have another race coming up.
13: It is, but we don't want to say hello again until the fall.
3: I do want to ask though. AP's been calling a couple of the races in our area, and I'm just curious, from the amount of vote that's already in, how can they confidently be calling these? Do you know how they calculate so early with so little return in?
13: Yeah, I don't know how the AP makes their decision ultimately to call a race. But look, early voting numbers were fairly decisive from the top of the ticket to the bottom on both the R and D side. And so if on trend, you know, we had a tremendous amount of early voters that came out today, Election Day, over 93,000 have voted. We did have a couple of vote centers that were still voting voters shortly after seven. I'm pretty sure that we've process pretty much all voters. And so the fact that we didn't have the type of turnout that we saw in March makes it very hard to make a change in election night precinct reports, right? Or election night vote center reports. So I think what we saw in early voting is going to be on trend as election night continues. But again, stay tuned. We're not sure. I think races like county judge on the Democratic side is fairly close. So Election Day could make a difference in that particular race. For the other races that are pretty decisive, I think it's going to continue on that same trend through the rest of election night.
3: Quick question. Do we know percentage of voters for this particular runoff election, what were early voting and what were day of voting? Do we have numbers for that?
13: Yeah. So Jackie was right. We were right at 4% after early voting, not much more percent. Once we get the total of all Election Day voters today, we're lucky to see a good, strong 5% as a whole. But again, there could be some overseas and mail ballots. I don't see a drastic number uptick. Again, over 93,000 voted. When you split that, about 43,000 were Democrats, 50,000 Republicans. There were more Republicans that voted in the primary runoff than there was in the primary elections. I believe the runoffs for the Republican side had much more, intense races, if you will. And sometimes we talk about elections, is the race sexy? Are the candidates really driving people to the ballot? And I think we saw more of that on the Republican side than the Democratic side. But look, CD18 was definitely something to look at. That has been the longest marathon race that we've seen, from a special election to filling the ultimate seat, along with some down ballot races as well, right? County judge, district clerks, races that have to be filled all the way down to the most local part of the ballot. I always like to say our local officials meet you at your doorstep. So stay tuned.
3: Really quickly, just if I'm doing my math right and what you're saying, so about those that voted in this cycle, about 80% early voted, 20% voted day of. Is that what I'm getting from?
13: That's right. That's right. And we'll come back and we'll give updated numbers throughout the end of the night. But definitely more early voters than election day.
3: All right. Tanisha Hudspeth is the Harris County Clerk, who's in charge of our elections. You deserve a break. You've had a lot of them. So take a little time and then gear up for the fall, okay?
13: Thank you all so much. The fall will be here before we know it. So
3: that
13: thank you all again so much
3: true.
13: For having me.
3: Thank you very much.

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1: Standing campaign team that has served me so well through so many campaigns. Truly the finest I've ever worked with. To Rob, Mann, and Andy, and the entire campaign team who worked tirelessly and gave everything they had and who believed in me, I want to express my gratitude. Of course, I want to thank my U.S. Senate staff, ably led in Washington, D.C. by Drew and in Texas by David. You work hard for 32 million Texans every day that I'm honored to represent with long hours, high stress, and job uncertainty. I want to express my gratitude to my staff for their incredible professionalism and dedication to the 32 million people of Texas that I'm honored to represent. To everyone who's worked with me, alongside of me for all these many years, I just want to say thank you. And then to my supporters in this campaign, more than 1,000 current and former elected official endorsements, more than 30 statewide organizations, to every financial supporter, every volunteer, everyone who voted for me in this election, I want to thank you from the bottom of my heart. Tonight I'm reminded of something Teddy Roosevelt said in 1910. He said, "It's not the critic that counts, not the man who points out how the strong man stumbles or where the doer of deeds could have done better. The credit belongs to the man who's actually in the arena, whose face is marred by dust and blood and sweat, who strives valiantly, who errs and comes up short again and again, because there is no effort without error or shortcoming. But who knows the great enthusiasms, the great devotions, who spends himself in a worthy cause, who at the best knows the, in the end, the triumph of high achievement, and who at the worst, if he fails, at least he fails while daring greatly, so that his place shall never be among those cold and timid souls who know neither victory nor defeat." A number of years ago, up in West Texas, that's not the region, that's the city, where there was a terrible catastrophe, a county commissioner up there said something that stuck with me all these years. He said, "Being a Texan doesn't describe where you're from. It describes who your family is." And for the past 2.5 decades, I have represented this family in the United States Senate. During that time, I helped write and pass a number of historic tax reform bills focused on building our military for tomorrow, helping put hundreds of conservative judges on the federal bench, work to take Washington's boot off the necks of Texas job creators, and helped tackle some of our nation's most challenging problems.
2: You're listening to John Cornyn right now give his concession speech. We also hear that another event is happening. Michael Atkinson is with us. He is at the Christian Menifee Party. So, Michael, what are you seeing there? I hear that Menifee is about to speak also.
1: Another reminder that those who show up decide.
2: Again, I'm not hearing Michael Atkinson. Same problem we had a minute ago. He's coming to us following the race for Texas District 18. While we get his audio fixed and get ready to take Christian Menifee, Jackie, Andrew, what do you take from what Cornyn was saying? Is this the end of his political career? Where does he go from here? Teaching?
3: One would have to, nothing wrong with teaching.
4: One would have to assume that given the length of his career to date, I mean, he's been in office for, and in one office or another, for over 40 years, he could call it a day at this point and not have anything to apologize for. It's difficult to see where he would go from here if he wanted to run for another office, though.
2: Yeah, that would be a hard one, Jackie.
3: Yeah, you're seeing a movement within the Republican Party and in

0: you're not in the MAGA tent, then you're going to be pushed aside. Either you're going to be challenged and beaten in a primary, or you'll be challenged just outright. And that's what happened to Cornyn. And any person that's tightly aligned to the president, as we are going through all of these numbers tonight, you'll see that they did overwhelmingly well in their primaries. And Cornyn, after leaving this race, will not be able to tie himself to that camp.
1: What happens, though, between now and November? Does Cornyn then become a difficulty, a liability, or do you expect him to go quietly away?
0: He was asked if he would endorse Paxton, and he would not comment. I'm sure that a lot of people will reach out to him and say, it's time to unify the party. Let's get together. You heard people saying pull some of the ads before the primary date came because we saw the numbers and projections that Paxton was going to win. Let's stop the negative fighting.
1: Right.
0: And so people will be reaching out to him and ask him to meet with Paxton and unite the party.
2: It's worth remembering that we're now at nearly 3 months out from the first round of the primary, and Jasmine Crockett still hasn't endorsed Tallarico. So there may still be some difficult feelings that need to be overcome before anything like a unification.
1: I've argued with this point before, saying that this is early in the cycle for the Democrats. They have their nominee. Let the smoke settle from this, the dust settle, as you should say, from the Republican, and that she had other fish to fry in this race, because we all know Tallarico is going to be the candidate who runs on the Democratic side. So now she has time to step up and do it. She didn't have to do it when all the clutter of the other races were going on, and so maybe that's why she hadn't so forcefully as she had with like Menifee and endorsed other people.
0: She's been pretty clear that she's she has some hurt feelings.
1: Right, but, you know, they may heal by fall. You know, I mean, early voting won't start until mid-October. We've got plenty of time for them to build that bridge. And like you had said this morning on Hello Houston, you know, he had Barack Obama in town. So yeah, he was courting the black vote at that point in a very high-profile way. That gave him some street cred, you know?
2: It looks like Menifee is getting ready to speak.
1: So we were having trouble grabbing that sound. Can we get it now?
2: Apparently it is being live streamed.
1: Okay, here we go. Okay, again, we don't have the feed yet. We're trying to get that worked out. Having a little trouble connecting with Texas 18. Mm. To go back to what we're seeing in the Senate race. Okay, so now we know the matchup. If you're in the Tallarico camp, what is your playbook going forward, knowing that Ken Paxton is who you're going against? If you're Ken Paxton, what's your playbook going against James Tallarico?
2: Tallarico has been making the argument for the past several months that there's no difference between the two candidates that he'd be running against, that he's essentially planning on running a populist campaign, trying to tie the Republican nominee, whoever it was going to be, to rich interests on the rich conservative interests that are not supporting the interests of the voting public. I think now that he knows that it's Paxton, he's probably going to try and make some of the same arguments that Cornyn did, hopefully thinking that he can win over independents in a way that that Cornyn was not able to do. So as far as what Paxton is planning on making, the arguments that Paxton is planning on making, I think the argument that has worked very well for Republicans at the state level for much of the past three decades has been, whoever the nominee is, this is a person who is too far over to the left to represent Texas on the statewide level and in the federal government.
1: Jackie, is it tricky when you've got a candidate like James Tallarico, who on the surface at least is preaching all of this love and unity and a gentleness of camaraderie and doing what's right by the will of the Lord, and all of that is kind of his message out there. Is it harder then for a candidate to fight hard against that? Do you have to temper what your attacks are like, or do you just do it like it's any other candidate, and you, if you are doing an aggressive campaign, just nail them to the wall?
0: Well, there's a reason why Democrats are probably very happy that Paxton is the nominee. He has a lot of flaws, and he's a lightning rod more so than Cornyn. Usually when you're running in a primary, you run to the extreme to please your base, and then in the general, you try to come in the middle. With Paxton, he's just going to keep running on the right. And what he is going to do is say that he has been a formidable force in Texas. We have policies that have been driving the population surge. Everyone's coming to Texas. He will claim that he's part of the reason why, being in state leadership. And he will also, we haven't seen any negatives about Tallarico raised as of yet, because he was focused on Cornyn. His ground game is something serious. I mean, there's a reason why he wins all of his races handedly. And so he and his team are going to be very aggressive. They're going to have a very aggressive ground game. They're going to have a very aggressive fundraising. And they're going to tout a lot of the policies that have been working for Texas as their own.
2: I did want to ask you, Jackie, because this is something that came up when we were talking about this on Hello Houston this morning. Paxton had considerable difficulty against John Cornyn in terms of his fundraising. Do those difficulties go away now that he's the nominee?
0: Well, John Cornyn is an institution, as you mentioned. I mean, from the state level all the way up. So it would be hard to break into that core base as long as that's his opponent. Now that he's not his opponent, though, there are a lot of windows that are opening up for him. And let's not fool ourselves. I mean, Tallarico, he's going to be a serious fundraising machine. And he's going to get a lot of outside help as well. With Paxton races, he's never been a strong fundraiser. That's really not his strength. His strength has always been the ground game and the campaigning itself. And his base always turns out for him in every single race that he's been in.
1: We'll be back to more of that conversation, but another race, as we've already mentioned, where a lot of people are putting a lot of focus is Harris County Judge, because in this runoff, you have both the Republicans and Democrats having a runoff tonight to see who's going to get it. Sarah Grinnell is there at the one of the campaign. I believe she is over at the Anise Parker watch party. Am I correct on that, Sarah?
3: Yeah, that's right. I'm here at Birdieston and Montrose right now.
1: So what are you hearing right now? As we're hearing so many races being called, is there any feeling that anything is going to happen soon, or is this too close a race, especially on the Democratic side, to call anything yet?
3: Yeah, on the Democratic side right now, it's definitely neck and neck. The latest I saw a couple minutes ago, Letitia Plummer seems to be leading with about 50.18% of the vote against Anise Parker's 49.82%. So we're keeping a close eye on that right now.
1: Well, those are still very close, considering it's early in the night of counting votes. And with low turnout, those little percentage points are a lot easier to grab when there's just so many votes to spread them around. Tell me, what are some of the priorities we're hearing from the candidates' campaigns for this county judge position?
3: Yeah, this race is really centered around a couple of different key issues, like flood management, public safety, and especially affordability in Harris County. Democratic candidate and former city council member Letitia Plummer has really established herself as the more progressive candidate for the position. She's advocated for improvements to the Harris County Jail, for example, and efforts to continue doing the work she did on city council. By really advocating for underserved communities. Anise Parker, on the other hand, seemed to really establish herself as the most qualified person to take on the position because of her background as the former Houston mayor. She said she's uniquely qualified to be able to lead the county also through contentious budget discussions. On the Republican side, Orlando Sanchez and Warren Howell, on the other hand, have really leaned heavily on making Harris County more affordable as well.
1: Sarah, a quick question for you. Do you have an idea? What are the numbers telling us right now in the race on the Republican side between Orlando Sanchez and Warren Howell?
3: Yeah, so latest I saw, Orlando Sanchez seems to be leading with about 64.70-ish% of the vote for county judge. Warren Howell, on the other hand, is leading trailing behind Orlando Sanchez with about 35%.
1: And Howell had a tight race to get there. He narrowly beat Patrick Marty, as we call him, Langton, who was with the Firefighters Association. It was pretty close, too. So you get the feeling that Orlando Sanchez has more wind in his sails as we go forward tonight.
3: Yeah, that's right. Rolando Sanchez also has a pretty lengthy background in local politics as well. He was the former county treasurer as well. So he's been really using that to his advantage in this race against Warren Howe.
1: Well, thank you for following this, Sarah, and continuing to stay on it. We'll get back to you in a little bit and see if we know anything more, if we see some distance between candidates widen on the Democratic side or narrow on the Republican side. Thank you very much.
3: Thanks.
1: And as we continue to move along, a few minutes ago, we were talking about the Texas 9th. Bianca Seward is following that race and is coming back to us again. Bianca, what are the campaigns looking for first this evening?
4: Hey, yes, I can tell you that the Mueller campaign was looking for a healthy margin in the Harris County votes, which we have seen tonight. So they pulled the race for her, and she's feeling good. She was looking to see enough of a step ahead of Kane to feel confident. Polling as late as a couple weeks ago had shown that she was well ahead of Kane by almost 10 points. So this is a little bit expected, or the campaign was really hoping that sentiment would still stick at the polls.
1: Can you tell me, and a little off from where we were going to go with this, I'm just curious. Alex Mueller is a Metro board member, having narrowly lost in the county judge race in the past, where Briscoe Kane is a state representative. It would seem like he would have more name recognition and an easier chance at this, but that's not what you're seeing in the numbers.
0: Well, Alex...
4: Yeah, no, not at all. And I do think that this race was really endorsement driven. We can't forget that Mueller clinched the Trump endorsement back in February, which really changed the state of the race. Back in February, at the first primary, we really thought it would be much, much tighter. Briscoe Kane did have the support of a lot of local officials and even Governor Greg Abbott, but that Trump endorsement is worth its weight in gold. I talked to Mark Jones, political professor that we use a lot here, Houston Public Media, and he explained that that endorsement kind of just threw her over the finish line here. So we really can't take away how much that played a role in this race.
1: Do we know if Mueller can pick up Kane voters easily in the general?
4: Yeah, it's a great question. I was out today at a couple polling locations and spoke with voters that had supported Kane. I spoke with a man named Dallas Webb, who's president of the Baytown Firefighters Association. And he is open to any kind of candidate. But here, we'll take a listen to what he had to say.
5: I will definitely be willing to talk with her and try to figure out, you know, if she's willing to support us. As I stated before, we are a special interest organization. So it will always be dependent on if they're willing to support us.
4: Yeah, so it's not a sure lock for Mueller, all of Kane's supporters, but I did get a chance to talk to her and ask her tonight. And she said that right now she's looking to connect more deeply with the community and reach those voters that had supported Kane and bring them onto her side.
1: All right. Well, thank you for following this for us, Bianca. We'll be back with you in a bit. And fascinating night for these runoffs. Thank you very much. We hear that Michael Adkisson is ready to chat with us again. We're going to try popping in with him. He is following the race for the Texas 18th, which is up against Al Green to Christian Menefee, but we believe it's already been called. Michael, what are you seeing?
6: Hey, guys. Good afternoon, or good evening, I should say. If you guys can hear me, we got some technical difficulties there. Christian Menefee is declaring
1: what? I think his victory was going to be
2: victory,
1: the rest
2: yes.
1: of that sentence there. Michael, we had you for a second. We lost you again. Yeah. Oh, there, you're back
6: you
1: with
6: me.
1: I can hear you again.
6: It's cutting a little bit in and out on my end as well, but I'll just keep talking until you tell me not to.
1: Okay, keep
6: Congressman
1: talking.
6: Menefee is declaring victory against his other incumbent, Al Green. It was a rare circumstance where you had two Democratic congressmen who were going against one another. All of this is a result of redistricting, which was passed by the Texas State Legislature last summer. Congressman Menefee is now speaking at this exact moment. One of the things that I will make a point of noting is that he actually also praised Congressman Green for the work that he's done in the campaign that he's led, notably saying that this was not a battle that they wanted to fight. This was the result of redistricting, which was not a hand they wished that they could have been dealt. So, you know, there has been some bitter feelings between the two. There have been some sharp words shared amongst the two candidates in this race. But as we head into these final hours now with Menefee declaring victory, it does seem that there is a bit of amicability between the two.
1: Do we have any idea if we are going to hear from Al Green anytime soon?
6: It would be surprising if we didn't. Mr. Green is very outspoken and likes to do a lot of public events to let the people know what the work he's doing. We have not officially gotten any word that we're going to hear from him just yet, but we are expecting that it's going to happen at some point this evening.
1: Michael, we'll get back with you in a little bit as you continue to watch, I could almost say, the fallout from the results we're hearing from Texas 18th. And we now pretty much know who the Democratic candidate is, and they're going to be running against Ronald Whitfield. We'll find out more about him the next time we come back to you, Michael. Thank you.
6: Thank you all.
1: Thank you. Oh, it's so much is moving so quickly tonight.
0: Can I
1: so,
0: go back to the question you had for CD9?
1: You can, please.
0: Okay, so with Alex Mueller, when she ran for judge, she had the opportunity to meet a lot of the mayors. And so a lot of the mayors within the district endorsed her. So that was part of her appeal. Also, she received endorsements from President Trump and a lot of the precinct chairs.
1: Falling right in line with what you've been saying.
0: That's why she handedly beat State Rep Briscoe Kane. Yeah.
1: We were talking about this earlier today also. The whole idea that when they talk in the major media, the commercial media, they often talk about how unpopular Donald Trump is when they're looking across the board and the drop in his ratings and his support and all that. But we're all saying when you go into the Republican Party or even to the MAGA wing of the Republican Party, his structure is still pretty high, his support.
2: It looks like Paxton is speaking right now.
1: Oh, okay. Well, let's go hear what he has to say. Let's hear live.
7: This campaign is not about red versus blue. It's about so much more. My opponent is the most extreme radical the Democrats have ever nominated. He's even running a vegan campaign, whatever that is. He goes by a few names that you may all have heard of. Some people know him as Tofu Tallarico. Some people call him Six-Gender Jimmy. I've even heard some people call him James Tallarico. And others refer to him simply as Low T Tallarico. But no matter what you call him, let me tell you this. James Tallarico is a threat to everything we hold dear in this state and in this country. He's a threat to our security and our safety. He wants open borders and even said a welcome mat should be at our southern border. He's a threat to our children. He wants boys and girls sports, gender mutilation surgery performed on kids. And when asked what he loved outside of his family and friends, you heard what Brandon Gill said. His first answer was trans kids. That's weird, and that's a radical guy. He's a threat to our prosperity and Texas economy. He said you can't be a Christian if you support the oil and gas industries. He wants to raise your taxes. And he won't do a single thing to lower costs for you and your family. And finally, he's a threat to our very way of life and our values. I mean, he's a vegan who thinks God is non-binary and that there's actually six biological sexes. It's hard to imagine someone more radical than that. No matter what he says or how much he raises, the reality is that James Tallarico is going to be nothing more than a Texas-based puppet for Chuck Schumer and the National Democrats. Yes. He wants the open borders policies of Biden, the woke agenda of AOC. He's going to push trillions more in spending. It's going to continue to drive up prices for all of us. He can never become our senator, but I need your help. We know James Tallarico is going to raise more money than any Democrat in America. So I need everyone watching to go to kenpaxton.com and donate right now and support this campaign. Every Democrat, and I would say every Republican, knows that if we lose this state, if Republicans lose this state, we lose the country. Amen. But I truly believe that together, not only will we win this race, but we can ensure that America's best days are ahead of us. Yes. You see, I'm not just running against the Democrats. I'm running to deliver for you, just as I have as Attorney General. I'm running to lower your cost of living because you deserve to be able to buy a home, afford groceries, and have a high quality of health care without being forced to stay up at night worrying about how you're going to pay your monthly premium or pay off your debt. In the Senate, I'll support President Trump's America First agenda and finally secure our nation's elections by passing the Save America Act. I've taken on Big Food and Big Pharma as Attorney General, and I'm going to continue doing that in the Senate because making America healthy again is critical for our nation's future. As Attorney General, I've sued some of the largest companies in the world like Netflix, Snapchat, and Roblox for taking advantage of our kids by exposing them to dangerous, addictive material. In Washington, I will not stop fighting to protect Texas children from big tech hurting our kids.
1: And you are listening right now to Ken Paxton, who is the presumptive U.S. Senate candidate for the Republican Party. And I think from the part of that speech we heard, he answered my question from earlier about how gentle he would approach James Tallarico.
2: Right. I mean, this has been the what we've seen in a lot of different races, and it certainly was something that I heard earlier when I was doing interviews for my most recent feature, taking a look at whether the Republican Party would be able to unite behind the nominee. One of the people I spoke to was a Cornyn voter who said really the only thing that the party had going for it was that Tallarico was way too far out to the left. And that's the exact argument that Paxton is now making.
1: Yeah. Jackie, from what I hear when I listen to Paxton's speech right now is they are really worried about Tallarico.
0: Yes, and if I
1: was, because I don't think you hit that hard if you're not that worried.
0: Well, he just hits hard. That's the way he
1: campaigns.
0: Doesn't
1: matter who it is.
0: Yeah, I don't think he worries about much, and that's the way he campaigns. He campaigns very hard. I think the Republican Party should be worried. As I said before, he's a flawed candidate, and if he's going to go dirty, Tallarico has a lot of ammunition that he can use as well, more so than things that John Cornyn did not have. And so it's going to be a bloodbath. It's going to be very ugly. And that's, you know, that's part of why some Republicans, like the institutional Republicans, the Reagan Republicans, as you call them, are very bothered with his candidacy, not just for the Senate, but even starting as AG. And so he brings a lot of things, and he is now actually the face of the party. And a lot of Republicans who have been involved in the party are very worried about that.
1: It's a lot to digest. We'll continue looking at that. Quickly, we want to go back to Juliana Washburn, who's down in Galveston. She's our Galveston County Bureau reporter looking at the Texas Attorney General runoff, since we see, once again, the Attorney General position is a launch pad to your next hope in this. And right now, it launched our last AG into the Senate race. So, Juliana, talk to me. What's going on down there? What can you tell us? What's the newest you've heard?
8: So it looks like early voting results show that Republican Mays Middleton took away 55% of the votes against his competitor, Republican Chip Roy. He garnered 44% of the vote. AP hasn't called a winner for that yet, but on the Democratic side, a winner has been called. That would be Nathan Johnson. He took away 59% of the vote, while his opponent, Joe Jaworski, who was the previous mayor of Galveston, took away 40%. So still waiting, like I said, on a winner called in the Republican race, but that's what the results are looking like as of probably a minute ago.
1: Wow, that's interesting. Is there any particular thing we can point to that definitively gave us the candidates we had? I'm assuming we can guess what Middleton had going for him up against Chip Roy, that Chip Roy had run afoul of the president.
0: And MAGA Mays Middleton. Literally, yeah. That's what his mailers were.
2: That and the fact that Middleton has a substantial fortune that he was able to put behind his candidacy.
1: That never hurts. Why the disparity, do you think, Juliana, that we're seeing between Joe Jaworski and Nathan Johnson?
8: Well, it's interesting. I was looking at Galveston County results earlier, which I'm the Galveston County reporter, so of course I'm looking at that. And Jaworski took away the majority of the votes, but that could be because he was the previous Galveston mayor. But, you know, Johnson, his priorities are enforcing anti-monopoly and consumer protection laws, rooting out corruption. He also says he wouldn't shy away from challenging President Trump, but, you know, some critics say that maybe he challenged him or would challenge President Trump a little bit less than Jaworski has said he would. So that's something that's kind of been talked about. But yeah, there was a big disparity kind of there that maybe some weren't expecting.
1: Juliana Washburn is our Houston Public Media Galveston County Bureau reporter reporting live from Galveston this evening. Thank you, Juliana.
8: Thank you.
1: Thank you. We also are following what's going on in Fort Bend. We began the show today looking at Fort Bend County and what was happening over there. Melissa Anawe is with us right now to fill us in on what's going on. I guess my earlier predictions of if there were poll problems over in Fort Bend, it could slow down results. Seems like it's worked the opposite way.
9: Yeah. Hi, good evening, Ernie. Yeah. Early voting numbers, at least we can count on those, right? Early voting numbers right now show in Fort Bend County that Fort Bend County Precinct 4 Commissioner Dexter McCoy has secured 75% of the votes in this race against opponent Rochelle Carter, who garnered under 25% of the votes. This was somewhat expected in this particular race, according to the political experts that I've spoken to. But I've spoken to McCoy. It's pretty loud here. Forgive me. They're definitely celebrating. But I've spoken to McCoy today, and he had to say this. He said, it's time for a change here in the state of Texas. It's time for a change here in Fort Bend County, and we need to elect ethical leaders who are going to actually be on the ground with the people in order to serve the people well. So we have those results while we're, you know, dealing with the voting centers and what happened today this afternoon, where this two-hour technical glitch impacted voters. Now, I spoke with county officials. There was actually a 6 p.m. press conference with interim county judge Daniel Wong and his communications team. And what they told me is that when county officials found out around 3 p.m. that the technical glitch happened, which was what was being called a routine data update, one of the election official personnel apparently uploaded the wrong file accidentally. And the county will be investigating the matter going further. This happened this afternoon, and this affected, you know, for over 2 hours, Fort Bend County voters.
1: Do we have any idea, though? We saw here in Harris County that the early voting far outweighed day of voting by about, it was 80% to 20% on day of voting. I'm curious, are we seeing any numbers like that that would indicate that even if there was a glitch, even if for a couple hours you weren't able to get results or full results, that the early voting so outweighs it, it really wouldn't sway any of the outcome?
9: Yeah, it was hard to hear the last thing you said, Ernie, but about a voter turnout. Right now, you know, only 7% of voter turnout is what I'm seeing here in Fort Bend County out of the register. They have over 500,000 registered voters. So right now, out of those ballots cast, over 44,000, we're talking about 7% here.
1: All right, Melissa, thank you very much for this. As you can see, I know it's hard to hear us because you're at one of those watch parties that can get very loud. We'll jump back with you in a little bit, but keep following what's going on in Fort Bend for us.
9: Yes, thank you. Thank you.
1: Thank you. Jackie, Andrew, reactions to what you're seeing?
0: I'm not surprised by any of the numbers. Those of us who follow Fort Bend County, we were really thinking about Dexter just going on into the general. And so his 75, I thought he'd get 70, but he got 75%. The only thing
1: But only at this point, that could shift a little.
0: That could shift a little. I predicted 70. We'll see. The only thing that is really a competition right now is for the Fort Bend County clerk. And Maria Jackson, she's a former Harris County judge, and she is running for the on the Democrat side for the clerk against former Fort Bend ISD trustee Sonia Jones. And they are neck and neck. There's only a couple of hundred votes separating them. So if it's 7% of voters, they could have a long night. But actually, with seeing Dexter come out with those kind of numbers, he's very progressive, by the way. So we're seeing the very progressive winners. And as well as we're seeing the MAGA winners. So having them team up in November against each other can make a lot of fun.
2: Yeah, I think what's really going to be interesting in the Fort Bend case is, of course, the now suspended former Fort Bend County Judge KP George, while he was a Republican, was elected as a Democrat. So the question is whether the people that put George over the top during his previous run will stick with Dexter McCoy, or whether there is this ground to suspect that the county will stay with the Republicans.
0: I can answer that.
2: Okay, please go ahead.
0: So,
2: you've been watching closer than I am.
0: You know, you have a large electoral base that's Asian out in Fort Bend, and they're pretty much independent. sometimes they vote Republican, sometimes they vote Democrat. And so Daniel Wong, the incumbent who is Republican, is hoping to persuade some of the independents his way. But if you look at the primary numbers that we, the three of us, sat here went on election night, there is a large discrepancy between the Democrats and the Republican numbers. And mm-hmm. so that's a lot of gap that any independent could really, they would hope to have. So it's trending Democrat for sure. But you do have some wriggle room for independents. And the Asian voters, South Asian in particularly, they are more independent than a lot of the other voters.
1: Well, there's also, let me just jump in, there's also an interesting fact in all of that is that Daniel Wong was put into the position to finish out the term while KP George has been tossed, and yet Wang is a candidate for it. So is that even fair? And that's leading to lawsuits and concern.
2: Yeah, I mean, my question was going to be how the independents are looking at Wang's having been put in the position that he is by the courts as opposed to by any sort of elected means.
0: Yeah. Well, there is a lot of backlash on the Democrat side, right? That they're claiming that it's unfair. And we haven't seen anything like that happen in Fort Bend. We saw it happen in Harris County as well in the county attorney's race. But we haven't seen anything like that happen in Fort Bend. And so Daniel himself, he's not experiencing a lot of that backlash because he's been in the community first. I served on city council with him. So he's been active in the party and had been in the county for a while. Mm-hmm. He's a known commodity. Will it hurt him in the end? I think so. I think some voters will look at that as maybe he had something to do with it. I've spoken to Daniel myself, and he said, no, he didn't know. It was just as much of a surprise to him as it was to everyone else. But there are some people who are out there who don't believe that.
1: Well, as we continue to ponder that and see what's going on over there, quickly we want to go back to Michael Atkison, who has been following the Texas 18th, gave us an answer a lot earlier than we thought it would, with Christian Menefee stepping forward as the Democratic nominee for Texas 18th, which for all intents and purposes will probably carry that district. Michael, talk to us.
6: Hey, you guys. Good evening. Menefee, again, declaring victory. As you mentioned, Ernie, this was a lot quicker than we had sort of anticipated. This was a race that back in March was relatively close, that the decision was only made within a couple thousand votes of one another. Green fell about 2,000 votes behind Menefee back in March. And so this was not quite that. We had a little bit more of a decisive victory in Menefee's team. So really, this race kind of played out as sort of a bellwether for where Democrats are going to go. You've got an old guard member in Congressman Green. You've got a very young new face in Congressman Menefee. That was something we heard a lot from voters. I'll give you a couple of quotes we heard from voters earlier today. We talked about why age was important to them making their votes.
10: I want to be clear about what happened here. President Trump told Governor Abbott to carve up black and brown districts in the state of Texas in order to strip us of our representation. There were other governors across this country. There were other state senators across this country who, when President Trump called them and told them to carve up their black and brown districts, they said no. But Governor Abbott capitulated, and he made the 18th congressional district and the 9th congressional district victims by pitting two elected officials against each other. Made us have to fight for crumbs. When right now we know that January 20th of next year, both Congressman Green and I should still be serving in the House of Representatives.
6: Some technical difficulties there. That, of course, was Congressman Menefee speaking out in his election victory. While we're talking about that, though, I do want to make a point that, as mentioned earlier, Congressman Menefee made a point of saying that they should never have been in this situation. This is the result of redistricting. This is the result of a Republican-led effort to carve up some districts that were Democrat-held. This is one I can take that, guys.
1: Well, Michael, as you continue to have a little choppy audio there, we're going to let you breathe for a minute, and hopefully we can get back to you in the next half hour and see if there's anything else we can talk about. I still want to know about the Republican candidate that's going to run against now, Christian Menefee. Interesting candidate by anyone's imagination. We'll talk about that in just a minute. Michael, thank you for the sound and for staying on the scene and watching this race unfold. It is going to be interesting now. I had a question earlier in the evening to ask that I never got to because they called the race so quickly. But Jackie, speculate with me on this one. By losing Al Green in the House of Representatives, the 18th district, the new 18, loses a powerful figure because longevity in position leads to power on Capitol Hill. Al Green is ready for leadership roles on committees, but now we've got a junior congressman. What do you think?
0: Well, there's definitely institutional knowledge that we lost, both with Cornyn and with Green. That's what they brought to the table. But voters spoke, and voters want new energy. Mm-hmm. They also want younger people to represent them. Age was brought up quite a bit in the Green-Menefee race. And as far as that knowledge or that base, it's not really lost because Menefee has a strong army of mentors and leaders surrounding him. So those who are very entrenched in the Democrat Party, like Rodney Ellis and so many others, they are surrounding him and helping him. Mm-hmm. And so there's the knowledge will not be gone. And the way he's speaking, he's going to make an outreach out to Al Green, and he will seek his advice as well. So in that particular case, it won't be gone the way people think it may be.
1: Andrew, I'm just curious, too. Early on, there was talk, if I'm remembering correctly, of whether or not Al Green was even going to run for re-election when all of this was going on. And not only did he run, he fought for this.
2: Right. There was an open question whether or where he was going to run. He did say as early as last summer that he would not be running in the 9th. Mm-hmm. But that left an open question as to whether he would run in the 18th. And it wasn't certain as to what finally motivated him to do so. But once he did so, he was setting up an intra-party battle that there was would have been very difficult for him to win, given the large trends that we're seeing across the country in terms of an anti-incumbent mood.
1: Well, there's a lot more to still cover, a lot more of our reporters to go to as we are spread out all throughout the region and the area following these races and very quickly getting results. So Jackie Bailey is going to stay here with me. Andrew Schneider, you're going to stay with me, correct?
2: Yes.
1: You both agree to stay. I hope you will stay put and continue to watch. We're going to take a quick break, do a little business, give you some national news to see what's happening in the rest of the world, and then we're going to come right back here.

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2: We're expecting some showers and thunderstorms to move in overnight. Generally by around 4 or 5 o'clock, we have sunrise happening at 6:22. Of course, sunset's already happened. 73 for the overnight low and an 80% chance of rain throughout the day tomorrow, and high of 78. Right now it's 81 degrees here at your NPR station, KUHF Houston News 88.7, a service of the University of Houston at 901.
3: Live from NPR News in Washington, I'm Ryland Barton. Texas Republicans nominated State Attorney General Ken Paxton over four-term incumbent John Cornyn in their Senate primary today after an endorsement from President Trump, according to a race call by the Associated Press. At more than $100 million, it was the most expensive primary in Senate history. Democrats hope the seat could be attainable because of divisions among Republicans in the race. Paxton spoke during a rally after the results came in.
4: Without a shadow of a doubt, I will be the Democrats' number one target in November. Texas will be the radical left's number one priority. But if there's one thing I know about Texans, it's that we're not going to let them take it.
3: Paxton will face Democrat James Tallarico in the general election. Paxton's time in office has been scandal-plagued. He's fended off criminal indictments, whistleblower allegations, and an impeachment by the Texas House. He was acquitted in the Texas Senate. A federal court in Alabama has blocked the state's redistricting plan, but Tennessee's new congressional maps have withstood their first legal challenge. Mariana Bacchial of member station WPLN reports.
5: A three-judge panel in Tennessee rejected an emergency petition filed by the NAACP to stop the new congressional map from going into effect. The change splits the state's majority black city of Memphis into three different districts. The NAACP had argued that the General Assembly went beyond its authority when it struck down a 50-year-old law prohibiting mid-decade redistricting. The judges disagreed. The petition is the first of four lawsuits seeking to block the new map, and a separate lawsuit by the NAACP filed in federal court is still going forward. For NPR News, I'm Mariana Bacchial in Nashville.
3: The U.S. men's soccer team has announced the 26-man roster for this summer's World Cup. NPR's Becky Sullivan reports the squad is split between World Cup veterans and newcomers.
6: The roster was rolled out with all the bells and whistles at a public fan event in New York City. One by one, the players were called to the stage and introduced to a cheering crowd. Among the veterans on the team are midfielders Weston McKennie and Tyler Adams, plus defender Tim Ream, and of course, forward Christian Pulisic, the country's biggest soccer star.
7: You only have a World Cup in your home country once in your life, so I'm going to take advantage of these opportunities, and I'm grateful I get to do this.
6: The new faces include defender Chris Richards and forward Alex Sendejas. Hopes are high for this U.S. squad with the World Cup here on home soil. They have two tune-up friendly matches in the coming days before their first World Cup game on June 12th. Becky Sullivan, NPR News, New York.
3: NASA is already ordering landers, rovers, and drones for a sprawling moon base less than 2 months after the Artemis II mission. NASA outlined the first phase of its moon base plans today. The hardware should arrive ahead of the first Artemis astronaut's landing, which is planned for as early as 2028. You're listening to NPR News from Washington.
8: Welcome back to continuing coverage of the results coming in our area here on Houston Public Media. Jackie Bally is here with me, and so is Andrew Schneider. We are covering the results as we hear them coming in. Andrew, give us a little update on what we have learned so far tonight.
9: So far, we've learned very early that Ken Paxton is going to be the Republican nominee for the U.S. Senate, sending likely sending John Cornyn into retirement after having served four terms in the Senate representing Texas and more than 40 years total in various different offices. We also saw that Christian Menefee cruised to a very early and substantial lead over Al Green, both incumbent congressmen, but it looks like Menefee is going to be the one going into the general election.
8: And Jackie, it looks like the big story that's developing tonight that we didn't think was going to be the big story is Harris County judge runoffs.
10: Yeah, we didn't see this coming because all polling showed that Anise was in had a double-digit lead over Councilmember Plummer. But to be neck and neck and right now and to have Councilmember ahead definitely is the race to watch.
8: I know you folks have your computers open to different things than I have. Do we have any idea where we are in percentage of vote results that are in for today?
9: For Harris County, they still have not released anything in terms of today voting. It's still early numbers that were released just after the top of the just after the close of the polls.
8: And as Tanisha Hudspeth, our Harris County clerk who runs the elections here, was saying that it was about 80% of the vote that came in an early election with 20% coming in day of. And if those numbers hold true too, early voting is a pretty good indicator of where things are going, but that's what makes the Harris County race so close is because in that 20% could go either way, and so that could really sway what happens there.
9: Exactly.
8: What do we know over with the Harris County judge for Republicans? Is Orlando still comfortably in the lead?
10: Orlando's still comfortably in the lead, and which is what most predicted he would be. He's a known entity. Warren Howell was actually a surprise that he made the runoff. He is an unknown candidate, but he ran a good campaign, a good grassroots campaign. He appealed to a lot of the precinct chairs, and that earned him a spot in the runoff against Orlando.
8: Yeah. Well, we are going to continue to follow those, and we've got some guests joining us in just a bit. Quickly, I want to go out to Bianca Seward, who has been following the Texas 9 race, Alex Mueller against Briscoe Kane, to face off against Democrat Leticia Gutierrez coming up. So, Bianca, what patterns have we noticed with these results tonight?
11: Yeah, it's kind of a lot of what people had expected. Polling from a few weeks ago had shown Mueller way ahead of Kane. So this is something that the campaign was, hoping would come to fruition. And it came early. I was able to actually speak with Alex Mueller just after learning how wide the margin was. And I asked her, how she might be looking to November. She's got 5 months here now to kind of bring the Republican base together and try to win this district. She called this time a reset and regroup. She said she wants to spend the summer doing a deep dive and getting to connect. Let's take a listen to some of that interview.
12: It's the time to really spend in depth, where you can spend half a day going with somebody and not, okay, I've got, the short. And then hopefully see my family a little bit more.
11: She also lamented runoffs to me. She said that they're kind of prolonged the process and she's excited to get to the general. I did press her specifically about moving to the district. That's some criticism that Mueller has faced throughout her campaign. And she says they haven't moved yet, but that through her business, she's heavily invested in the district. So we'll have to see how that connects with voters, if it does or doesn't.
8: Interesting night, to say the least. Do you think there are lessons candidates can take from what we're seeing here? I mean, obviously, one of the lessons should be get Donald Trump's endorsement if you're a Republican, at least in the primaries.
11: Yeah, I mean, I do think that Trump endorsement is worth its weight in gold. It really can throw candidates over the finish line. Even just a few months ago, and Andrew can really dive more into this with you, we didn't see the Paxton and Cornyn race maybe going this way, but that endorsement really changes the game, and that's what it did here as well. And Briscoe Kane has the backing of Governor Greg Abbott and the backing of a lot of officials. I spoke with firefighters today on the ground who were still holding on to hope that he would be their congressional Republican nominee, and it just wasn't able to overcome what that Trump endorsement does. Mueller had more than double the fundraising that Kane did, and I think that comes with the backing of the president, that kind of confidence from such a high level and such a popular Republican, even in these times, is really hard to go up against as an opponent.
8: Bianca Seward, thank you very much for sharing what's going on in the Texas 9. Interesting night, any way you slice it. Thank you very much for joining us. Thank you. We've been talking a lot about Harris County Judge and what's going on in that race. Somebody who knows better than all of us put together would be Ed Emmett, who served as Harris County Judge, and he is with us right now. Judge Emmett, thank you very much for joining us this evening. I guess the question on everyone's mind is, what's going on?
13: Well, if you want to talk about the Harris County Judge race, I'm going to disagree with what was said. By the way, my name's misspelled on your screen there.
8: I see that. They'll fix it for us.
13: All right. Minor detail. Name ID fleeds quickly when you're out of office. When I read the U of H poll in the county judge race about Anise being far ahead, I immediately said that's wrong. And the reason it's wrong is the Democratic primary runoff is heavily skewed to Congressional District 18. That's the big race in the county. And so the turnout was going to be overwhelmingly in CD 18 compared to the rest of the county. And that favors Letitia Plummer. And when I heard, again, somebody was talking about the U of H poll that had Anise far ahead, they said, it's going to be and this is their quote, a wider, better educated turnout in the runoff than in the primary. And that's just false. And that did not turn out to be the case. It will be interesting to see if Anise pulls it out. Personally, I think she will, because she was very well organized and she knew it was going to be a tough race. But this is a case where it wasn't a countywide runoff, really. It was a CD 18 runoff with a few other races scattered in. And so I think that worked to Ms. Plummer's benefit a great deal. The other race that nobody has mentioned, State Rep Hubert Vaux is being beaten. He's been there a long time. It's not even close. Darlene Bro, who has been president of the ALEAF independent school district, seems to be beating him, almost 2-1. Like you said, we don't have any day of vote in yet. But those are the only two takeaways I have. One other thing I have to add on the Republican side, Jackie, it's always good to see you.
10: Thank you.
13: Things have changed. I don't react to pollsters when they call, but there was one that just intrigued me. So I started answering her questions. It was clearly a poll about the Senate race and the Attorney General race on the Republican side. And at the very end, she said, now I have to ask you some demographic questions, income, age, those type things. But the very last question was, do you consider yourself a Reagan Republican or a Trump Republican? And I was astonished by that because I remember, Jackie's not quite old enough to remember, but Reagan Republicans were considered the fringe.
8: Mm-hmm.
13: And now Reagan Republicans are considered the mainstream.
10: That's right.
13: And Trump Republicans, I don't even know what they're considered. But the fact that was the dichotomy that was presented, I found absolutely fascinating. And the other comment I'll make is going all the way back to David Dewhurst when, you know, he was beaten twice by Dan Patrick and by Ted Cruz. My advice to him at that time, which he did not take, and Senator Cornyn didn't seem to take, is don't try to be something you're not.
8: Mm-hmm.
13: You know, if they're going to vote for the real Trump guy, that's going to be Paxton. Instead, you need to find all those November Republicans and get them to come vote and change the nature of the primary. Same's going to be true in the Democratic primary going forward, I think. We've let both primaries go to the fringes, and the November voters tend to not show up. And it's going to be interesting to see which party sort of moves slightly back to the center, because whichever one does is going to start winning Texas.
8: As we talk about this, and we've been talking about the Trump endorsement, how powerful that is in these primaries, does that hurt going into a general election when it's no longer just the party itself or the extremes in the party, the ones that tend to be more likely to vote in primaries?
13: You know, I don't have to be careful how I say this, but it's interesting to me. You know, somebody's morals and their character no longer seem to matter in politics. That's overlooked. And to me, that's unfortunate, but that certainly seems to be the case. And, you know, you can get into petty name calling and you can do all those kind of things, and the voters just don't seem to care. And, you know, I've heard many voters, when things are said about a certain candidate that you know are absolutely true, and they'll go, "Oh, that's not true. That's just made up." Go, okay, well, what can you say? So all the allegations about Ken Paxton, most of those were made by his former colleagues in the Texas House, people who knew him really well. Mm-hmm. And I think that's going to come back to haunt. And there will be a lot of Republicans who I think won't go vote.
8: It's an interesting time. Andrew, you're going to ask something. I cut you off. I apologize.
9: No, I was just trying to circle back to the initial point that you were making. What parts of the county would former Mayor Parker need to pull in if she were to if she were to make up the difference and pull ahead in the county judge's race?
13: Well, if you look back to Harris County politics, and Jackie, you may know, or Andrew, was it 2014 or 2016 that the official slogan of the Harris County Democratic Party was "Black Girl Magic"? And when I used to tell people that, they go, "Oh, how can you say that?" I said, "No, it's not me. That was their slogan." Do you remember that, Jackie?
10: Yes, I do.
13: And so there were billboards up that said "Black Girl Magic."

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1: When somebody shows to be ahead is going to hurt turnout on election day. That if people already believe, let's say, Mayor Parker had it in the bag, then they figure they don't have to vote as badly as if it's a really tight race.
2: I don't know that that applies so much to a runoff like this. You only get the really dedicated voters in the runoff. And Mayor Parker, you know, had a lot of ground troops, and she had people out there working. And whereas you saw virtually nothing about Letitia Plummer's campaign, it was very much below the surface, as far as I could tell.
1: If Orlando Sanchez carries the Republican position into the race, who do you think he's hoping pulls it out in the Democratic race? Where would he have an easier chance to win against? Would it be against Denise Parker, or would it be against Plummer?
2: Oh, I think no question against Plummer. Mm-hmm. You have to remember, Denise Parker, when she was mayor, yeah, she ruffled some feathers with some of her last minute things that she did as mayor. But number one, she came through unscathed by financial scandal. You know, there was never a hint that she had any scandal to her like that. And she came out of the oil business originally. You know, she used to work for Bob Mosbacher's energy firm. So she was acceptable. And in fact, I remember, I guess I can name his name, Gary Polland, even endorsed her for mayor back in the day. So I think she would be a much tougher opponent for Orlando than Letitia Plummer. But having said that, this is going to be a really tough year for Republicans in Harris County. I don't think there's any way to sugarcoat that. Some of us remember painfully 2018. And this is a lot worse than 2018 was.
1: And I know this wasn't what we were going to talk about, but since you're talking about it being a difficult year, what do you think is going to happen in the Senate race? Are we going to finally see Texas maybe purplish, or is it going to stay red, do you think, now that we pretty much know who the battle is between?
2: Well, a lot can happen between now and November. But If things in the Strait of Hormuz and places like that don't get worked out, and if the economy doesn't turn around, then I think, yeah, Texas could be in play. And so far, it seems like the playbook is going to try and take some quotes from Representative Tallarico that he may have said in certain settings years ago and use those against him. I'm not sure that's going to work. I think it's going to be much more a referendum on not only on President Trump, but on Ken Paxton and his weaknesses. And it's just a question of the Democrats are going to be energized. There's no question about that. And the Republicans maybe not so energized. And as strange as it sounds, and you've got to be really old to go back to this, they're back in the 1961 special election for the U.S. Senate. It came down to John Tower versus a Democrat that was far too conservative for the Democrat base. So they basically said, okay, we don't care if Tower wins, we'll take him out the next time. Well, they didn't take him out for over 20 years, and he went out on his own. And I imagine you're going to see some Republicans thinking that way about this, that particularly if the U.S. Senate is not at risk, if this comes down to the seat that makes the difference between whether the U.S. Senate is Republican or Democrat, and that could change the dynamic. But if this could be seen as almost a throwaway, I think Representative Tallarico would have a chance.
1: Judge Emmett, always fascinating to hear what you have to say and your insight into this. And you've walked this path. You know what's going on, especially when it comes to Harris County judges. You served as ours for many years. Thank you for taking the time to talk with us tonight.
2: My pleasure.
1: Thank you, Judge.

0: Damn it. Fascinating to get his perspective. Here's a man who knows how the game is played.
1: Isn't he awesome?
0: Yeah, and what's at play there?
2: Yeah, well, I mean, it definitely carries considerable weight when somebody who's has been an elected office holder on the Republican side for many years, not just as a county official, but he was in the state legislature beforehand, makes an assessment like that. And I think that that goes a long way towards explaining the difficulties that Paxton faces at this point.
1: Yeah. Well, Judge Emmett was always a statesman. He mm-hmm. always knew how to work with others. And that's something that's missing in politics today. And he's correct. I mean, you have the fringes taking over both primaries. And usually after the primary, we would get together and try to campaign around the middle. Mm-hmm. Leading up to November, but you're not seeing that happening in either party. And that's a major problem.
0: It seems very hard to see like a Ken Paxton now move toward a centrist as a Republican. It doesn't seem
1: like
0: that.
1: Well, you heard his speech. So.
0: Yeah, that's not his plan. Let's go back to Sarah, who has been following what's going on with the Harris County judge races. And Sarah, any new update from you? Are they panicking in the closeness on the Democratic side?
3: Yes. Yeah, we're not hearing much. Like I mentioned, the votes have remained pretty much the same. The campaigns are continuing to keep a very close eye on the results as they trickle in tonight. More than 69,000 ballots have already been counted. And on the Republican ticket, Orlando Sanchez has definitely taken a very substantial lead for that position.
0: Sarah, I'm going to cut you there. Thank you very much, because on the line right now, Anise Parker is joining us. Mayor Parker, welcome to the program. What are you hearing tonight and how your race is going?
4: Well, nothing other than the early vote. And so essentially, today was a brand new race. And whatever happened today.
0: What do you think is going to happen today? Do you have any feeling, inkling from your folks on the ground? What did they hear? Are you expecting to see things go your favor before the sun sets, but it already had.
4: No, it's going to be a long night. The results are going to trickle in. I think the parties are all going to wind down before we know anything, but still feeling optimistic. I've been in close races before. We had a strong campaign in the field today, all over Harris County. It was all about turnout, and mm-hmm. It's trite to say this, you know, hold no vote, people vote, but I've been saying this consistently, since the Hobby Center poll came out and we showed me with a big lead that's great, but what matters is who bothers to come out on election day. And when you have a big perceived lead like that, a lot of your supporters think, oh, we're not worried about it. We don't have to show up. So,
0: Judge Emmett was just on the line talking with us, and he made reference to the fact that this really was a race that was happening in the 18th, and that
4: correct.
0: As they continued to look elsewhere, you're missing the point, that that's what's driving the most voters to the polls. Is that what you see?
4: Yes. Oh, yeah, of course. I'm not a political pundit, but I spent most of my day at polling places in the 18th because we recognized that that was driving turnout. But this is also, I'm clearly a centrist politician, and my message was, do you want effective, efficient leadership in Harris County? And a lot of Democrats, we want to fight.
0: Mm-hmm. Well, Mayor Parker, we know there's always fight left in you. So until the last vote is counted, no one should count you out. Thank you very much for taking the time to chat with us.
4: Sure. You have a great night.
0: And good luck to you, as we wish to all candidates who sit at this very precarious, what's the word I'm trying to say? Whatever. At this moment where you're not really sure how it's going to end up and your heart is racing and the numbers are very slow to come out, there may be at one point a big dump that all of a sudden happens with numbers, which will make everything clear. Or it could be, as Anise Parker just said, a very long night of trickling in.
1: Yeah, she's going to have a long night, because if it's showing just a couple hundred 100 votes separating the two of them at this point. It's going to be very close the rest of the night.
0: As we get ready to wrap up our coverage here, takeaways from this evening and what we saw. Andrew, I'll start with you.
2: I was surprised to see not necessarily that Paxton won, but that we saw that race decided so early. We had seen in some polling that actually came out a little over a month ago from Texas Public Opinion Research that if President Trump were to endorse Paxton, it would propel him to a double-digit lead. That's exactly what happened. Most of the polling that we saw also showed Christian Menefee in, I think it was an 8-point lead over over Al Green. He certainly managed to pull out a solid lead again very early. The big surprise, as we've been talking about all night, is how close the Harris County judges race is.
0: Yeah. A surprise, but Ed Emmett put it into perspective for me that I hadn't looked at, was that Texas 18th really was where the vote was going, because that's what was motivating voters to go out and vote
1: in
0: the primary.
1: He said it perfectly, actually.
0: Yeah.
1: You know, so progressives won. Trump candidates won. And you're seeing a direction each party is deciding to take. Voters have spoken in the direction that they want to take, at least in this cycle. And the younger generation is prevailing. And it's going to be, they're going to have a serious fight. Both candidates from each party will have a fight in November.
0: Well,
1: and we'll be here to see it.
0: Jackie Bally, thank you very much for joining us tonight. Andrew Schneider, thank you for always joining us. And I guess I get to talk to you again tomorrow about this on Hello Houston as our coverage continues. Stick with Houston Public Media to stay up on all the breaking news. And from Houston Public Media, I'm Ernie.
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7: This is Houston Matters. I'm Craig Cohen. As I mentioned earlier, Houston's Metropolitan Multi-Service Center is serving as a polling place today. Throughout the year, though, it is a key exercise space for Houstonians with disabilities and those following up on post-surgery physical therapy programs. Our Brenda Valdivia dropped by the center last week to learn more about all of that. She spoke first with Charles French, Division Manager for the Houston Parks and Recreation Department's Adaptive Sports and Recreation Program.
8: All facilities, public facilities, private facilities, are bound by the ADA, the Americans with Disabilities Act. Spacing is a big, one of the big components of the ADA. But at the same time, we want to go above and beyond the ADA. We want to offer as many different possibilities, different alternatives to traditional exercises, through traditional pieces of equipment as possible. So that requires a lot more equipment for not a whole lot of space that we have. So some areas where we're, I'm not going to say bypassing, but I'm saying we're enhancing the ADA by offering more. Everyone's able to bring a caregiver, friend, attendants, families. It's all free. We don't provide any direct medical or physical therapy type services. And so we want to be that gap between when the insurance runs out to when they get home from the hospital or from PTOT.
9: Let's take a look at some of the equipment that you have. Are there recommendations you have for folks who are just released, kind of still recovering, kind of trying to take it slowly?
8: The one thing you can see, Mr. Brian here, he's using a raised table. He's a chair user. So it's a little easier for him to transfer over to a bed to do exercises like, what is that, the downward dog? push-ups, sit-ups, any type of activities on a raised table. It's a lot easier than getting up and down off the floor. But if we walk over here, I'll show you some of the Cybex line we've got. So we've got a complete line of selectorized machines through Cybex. This is their accessible line. So this chest press, for example, the seats swivel out. So someone in a wheelchair can back in and do the same movement anybody else can with the seat.
9: Is this standard, being able to shift this chair out, or is this specialized
8: really
9: equipment?
8: It's not. It's specialized. It should be standard in all community centers and all fitness centers, really. I mean, that's the easiest way to make every facility accessible.
9: Is that a big problem in most gyms, that equipment like this isn't usable?
8: You don't see a lot of people who use a wheelchair in public gyms or any mainstream gyms because of lack of equipment like this.
9: Should that be a goal for most gyms to, and not just gyms, because of course they're purchasing it, but manufacturers of workout equipment should start to truly consider who is able to access their equipment, not just be able to, you know, make sure people get their gains.
8: Sure. Unfortunately, it's just not mainstream yet. There's really zero reason why this machine or this line of equipment can't be purchased across the board. Serves the same population, both able and disabled, as you would at any facility. So there are only two manufacturers in the country right now that offer these lines. One of them is local here in Houston, and the other one is of course the Cybex, which is the line we have here.
9: Okay, now we're in.
8: We're in half the gym here. We got the partition closed right now as we're also serving as a voting election site for the primary runoffs.
9: Sort of a half basketball court right now, but I'm looking. There's also a stage. I see punching bags and stationary bikes and additional weights. Now I'm taking a look at the floor here, the basketball court. I'm seeing scuff marks. You know, that's really common. Some of these scuff marks are about 3 feet long. It looks like people are doing real sharp turns. What kind of basketball is this?
8: It's not basketball. That's wheelchair rugby that makes those marks.
9: What?
8: So do wheelchair basketball, wheelchair rugby, wheelchair soccer, power soccer.
9: Okay, so when I hear rugby, I imagine big dudes picking each other up. How does a wheelchair rugby work?
8: So wheelchair rugby is a sport for someone with impairment in all four limbs. By definition, a quadriplegic. Or someone with some type of impairment in it in all four limbs. A lot of times that means a quadruple amputee, someone with a spinal cord injury above the C5, C6 level. So it's 4-on-4, full court. You're playing in a very expensive wheelchair and hitting each other as hard as you can, trying to advance the ball towards the end of the court. I'm going to show you the difference between wheelchair basketball and a rugby chair. Storage for adaptive sports and recreation is kind of the biggest need here. A wheelchair basketball chair is personalized wheelchair basketball chairs is going to run you anywhere from $6,000 to $10,000. Unfortunately, it's still considered medical, but a rugby wheelchair is upwards of $10,000 to $15,000.
9: Wow.
8: To get a chair built to your size, height, weight, specifications.
9: To accommodate all your needs, but also handle how rough. Because, you know, judging by the scorch marks, people are throwing themselves into the game.
8: Yeah, we want to have an in-house set of equipment, chairs. So new users, first-time users can try it out before they're trying to spend grant money or their own personal money, fundraising efforts to buy and purchase these chairs. So you can see you got basketball chairs on the right, on your right side, and then the difference in the
9: rugby chairs. Wow, look at this bad boy.
8: A lot more metal. This is a
9: wow.
8: And this is an offensive chair.
9: That's offensive? Oh, my gosh.
8: So we have, we have about 12 to maybe 15 chairs on each side that people can use and check out and push around the track throughout the basketball gym. Just for open free play, but then we also use them for our summer inclusive sports leagues.
9: You know, one of the things I noticed, my dad is disabled. He recovered many years ago, but people still infantilize him. And when I look at these chairs, I see these are rough. Like, these are not delicate moving around. Like, these are welded steers, scuff marks everywhere from people just jamming into each other. How hard can you go on these chairs?
8: No, it's 100% sports. You know, as much as the guys get called inspirational, for getting out of bed each day, they want people to know that they're athletes first, that they're here to compete, they're here to play, they're here to push as hard as they can. They're here to knock each other out of their chairs. While it is somewhat inspiring, it's also rough. It's also just an exciting sport to watch.
9: The Metropolitan Multi-Service Center also offers arts and music programs, including an all-blind choir and painting classes. There's also an outdoor track path where visitors can borrow adaptive bikes and sports power chairs, which can cost more than $10,000 per unit. But one of the biggest draws of the center is the adaptive swimming pool, which features multiple entry points, including a ramp and power lift chair. While on tour of the swimming pool with Chuck, a game of aquatic volleyball was underway, along with folks swimming and training to stand upright in the water.
8: It's just a different environment here for different, as far as weight bearing goes, intensity, load on someone's bodies. You're gonna get a lot more resistance type workout in the water and a lesser gravitational environment, I mean.
9: So I noticed there's different groups working out together, some in the weight room, some here, some in the waiting area. Mm-hmm. How many teams and sports are there, and how many groups do you think?
8: We have like kind of a night and day type programs here. The daytime is more of the recreation programs for older adults, for active adults. Nighttime is when our younger crowds and our sports teams come in and compete in their respective sport, or to come out and work out and train. People that are working during the day, they'll come work out here at night. Daytime, like I say, is older adult recreation-focused programs, like the water volleyball. We also have a sitting volleyball group that happens in the gym, from bocce ball to pickleball to wheelchair rugby. It's a little bit of everything in between. So we're sitting on just over 6 acres here. We'll stay in the shade right here for a second. But we have the gardening program. This is part of the Parks Department's urban garden program that set us up several years ago that we maintain now.
9: I also noticed a children's playground on the way in. Are children with disabilities able to access that as well?
8: You know, it's a playground without limits. To be upfront and honest, nothing's 100% accessible, but we try as hard as we can. So we've got audio, sensory, different type of physical and cognitive components throughout the playground. Wider ramps, the slopes are all ADA compliant, and then a lot of noise making components to get the kids really excited. I believe we have 8 across the city now, 8 different playgrounds without limits in different parks. Jay's room, green room here is kind of a waiting area too. Probably 90% of the people that come here use public transportation, Metrolift and Metro. We've got a good social area for them to hang out and wait for their rides.
10: My name is Deshaun Riley, and I've been coming to the Multi-Service Center since like 2021 when they reopened after COVID. And the experience here is good. I used to exercise frequently prior to me being disabled. So once I went through my disability, it was like I was looking for someone to exercise besides physical therapy. And my physical therapist told me about this place. She said, hey, if you want to continue exercising, add weights to your exercise and practice the exercise that we do at physical therapy, it's an adaptive gym on West Gray. So I've been coming here ever since, and it's good because now I can go back to my normal routine workouts. Going to the regular gyms, it's a little harder because the equipment is not as accessible. I mean, it's manageable, but this place here made it like really easy. No excuses. Like, you don't have no excuse not to come in and work out.
9: What was the biggest game changer when you came into the gym?
10: So right now, I used to like to ride the bike, but I don't really have mobility as well in my legs. So I was able to find a machine here where I could use my arms, which helped me move my legs. So I still get the same kind of cardio, and I get the movement in my legs. Also, they have a pool here, a heated pool that's good for, because I used to like swimming. So they have a heated pool here, which is good for therapy, like water therapy and stuff. So I also was a part of that as well. So it's just everything about this place. It makes it easier for people with disabilities who still want to continue exercises, join adaptive sports and that. Yeah.
9: You know, I walked into this place and I realized I'm one of the few people without disabilities that would normally use this facility. I can use my arms. I can use my legs. And normally, that just means any space I enter to is designed for me. Here, it's the opposite. I actually feel like the odd one out. What's it like entering a space in an area where most of the city is designed without you in mind?
10: Before 2020, I never paid attention to it as much, but now that I'm actually going through this, I pay attention more. And it's not as discouraging as it was in the beginning. I know we got a lot of catching up to do. I try to always make mention about it, like, hey, this needs to be a little bit more accessible. People coming in with disabilities, but I am at a facility where it's not as accessible, but it's not as troublesome as it was in the beginning. In the beginning, it was like, man, how could y'all not have? But now I just kind of try to make a note and let them know, hey, we need to be more in mind when y'all are doing stuff. You know, people with disabilities need to be more in mind.
9: So if you can change anything in the city itself, like one design feature you could change, what would it be?
10: Sometimes in this area, but in a lot of areas, if you're on the sidewalk, it's like really hard to get around, like, because the sidewalks, they have big cracks and separations and all kinds of stuff. So because I push around my neighborhood a little bit, so if I feel like the city need to repair like most of the sidewalks and stuff if they can, because it's better for people with disabilities to get around.
11: Hello, my name is Wei Chen, Mark Wayne, and I have been here at least 3 years. So when I first lost my ability to walk due to my brain traumatic brain injury, I was a little bit discouraged, and it took a while for me to accept myself. And once I did, I'm able to love myself and able to not be scared and just improve myself. Just remind myself that my right side is like a baby again. I have to learn how to move and walk and move my arm again, and just have to be patient with myself.
9: What was the moment you're like, my right side is growing up?
11: The moment I feel like I was getting better is when I was able to get up and shower by myself. I felt the freedom of able to do it myself again. Learn that I can do it, just takes time, and just get over the fear of walking and by myself.
9: And now you're traveling by yourself again. You're doing what you want to do. Any big plans for the future?
11: Probably travel more, as there's just more accessible travel out there, especially overseas. It's actually more accessible for people with disabilities too. And also just see how people with disability in other countries are dealing with the situation, so I can learn from them too, and maybe could teach them what I learned here in America.
7: That was Wei Chen, Mark Wang, their frequent guest at the Metropolitan Multi-Service Center. He spoke with Houston Matters producer Brenda Valdivia. Still to come, Houston native and fashion designer Bach Mai. Stay with us as Houston Matters continues on News 88.7 and YouTube.
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13: Imagine your standard office computer. 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Now imagine making Whataburger inside of a computer. I'm talking a Whataburger cup, cables that look like French fries, into a French fry holder, a koozie to hide some cables, the Whataburger number that I wasn't supposed to take, and just all the colors and everything. You look like you walk into a restaurant, but it's a computer, and that's what I built. These things are really hard to make. They take a long time. Like with bending the tubes themselves, you have to use a heat gun and like an insert for the tubing, and you burn yourself quite a bit just, you know, bending it. So there really are passion projects. So you have to really love what you're doing. Taking something you know, or like a custom, like the theme ones I do, is essentially bridging the gap between a computer for like gamers and something you're familiar with. Picture how you cool the inside of a car with coolant and the water. That same aspect is in a computer itself. So cooling all the chips on the computer is that same idea. But then you can add your own special flair to it. Custom colors in the cooling, custom tubes. You can put toys in there. You can put anything you want inside of the computer. And that's kind of where I come in, since, you know, I've been a gamer for a while. And so I take different parts of games that I know, and that's how I build the computers. I put everything that I can into a computer and have that theme of it. What I want people to see with these computers is that there's more to them than just a boring old gray box like in the past, and that you can really, it's like art. It's like a canvas for you to make something out of. And if you watch sports, if you're a Houston fan, like the Rockets is a good one. And if you're a gamer, you can build something you're passionate about into a computer, such as the game you love. I'm Josh Wilkinson from Friendswood, and you're listening to Houston Matters with Craig Cohen.
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7: This is Houston Matters. I'm Craig Cohen. Last month, Asia Society Texas brought international fashion to Houston with its Runway to Asia show at the Post Oak Hotel, spotlighting Asian and Asian American voices in fashion and design. The featured designer this year was Houston-born Vietnamese-American Bac Mai. His couture-inspired looks have been worn by celebrities like Jennifer Lopez and Megan Thee Stallion, with designs appearing on some of fashion's biggest stages, including the Met Gala. Houston Matters producer Laura Walker talked with Mai ahead of the Runway to Asia show about Houston's creative influence, cultural identity, and bringing high fashion back home.
17: I love telling people all the time that Houston is such a diverse city, probably the largest, the most diverse large city in the country, if not the world, by that matter. I think it's just been amazing. I talk a lot about the influence of Houston and Texas on my work. One, of course, is just this idea of Southern glamour that I think exists here is really important, and you can definitely see in my work. But one thing I think about often is this idea of the Pan-Asian American identity, which I think is very much alive and well here in Houston, when you look at just the vibrant community that we have here. And the way I describe it is, you know, of course, I am a Vietnamese American. I love my Vietnamese heritage and I draw upon it. But also as an Asian American, I feel like I have access to what I call this Pan-Asian American culture. Because as an Asian American, you have access to all these different aspects of Asian cultures that are all around us. So, and we're so meshed together here as an Asian American community. So you'll find influences not only to Vietnamese culture in my work, but a lot of Japanese references, Chinese references, Korean references, and whatever may be inspiring me that season. I mean, I like to say that the work relies on kind of three different pillars. And a part of that has been the opportunity to look back at everything and to really analyze my work and what really makes it what it is. And I like to think that the three pillars are, one, my love of mid-century haute couture, two, this focus on Americana and American sportswear and what American glamour is, which again, my idea of American glamour is very influenced by the Southern glamour that I see here and that I grew up around. And lastly, it is this influence of Asian cultures, no matter what corner it's coming from, and drawing from this Pan-Asian American identity and mixing all of that together with the other two pillars to really create what I hope is becoming the Bac Mai look.
18: Were there any specific like experiences, cultural traditions, either in your own culture or other cultures that really influence your design?
17: When I think about my creative universe, it's all these experiences that you've had in your life that come together to create this universe that informs what you do in your work and your creative process. So it is everything from, I don't know, it could be cultural traditions of my own that I've seen, or things I was able to take in at incredible museums and institutions like the Asia Society, or just someone really chic walking down the street. Like, it's all of this just builds over time, over decades in my case now, to kind of inform who you are as a creator.
18: What do people misunderstand about Houston's creative scene?
17: I love to tell people all the time, you know, we have the second largest number of theater seats in the country after New York City. The museums here are incredible. The art that's available here, I mean, you'll see, for example, even some of the textiles that I'll be showing from my first collection was inspired by Cy Twombly. And that's because I grew up going to the Mignot collection, and they have such an incredible collection of Twombly's there that is really not accessible anywhere else in the country. This kind of focus on the work of Cy Twombly, and that alone has inspired me. I think just the way that we really elevate the arts here in Houston, that's probably the thing that people don't realize, how much we elevate and prize the arts here in Houston, because we really do. And that's what made it such a wonderful place to grow up.
18: Runway to Asia is spotlighting international fashion and talent. Why was it important for you to have a space where Asian and Asian American voices in fashion can be heard right now or seen right now?
17: I think in fashion, highlighting any voice that is different or new is important. It's still very dominated by a very Eurocentric model. And so to highlight any young designer, first of all, is already important because young creators are the future of the industry. And that alone is important. But then to highlight one of an Asian background or any diverse background is even more important. These are all voices that need to be uplifted. It's already hard enough for any young designer to kind of make their place in this industry. And so the support of the Asia Society to help me present my voice and my message to a larger audience is such an incredible opportunity. And I'm just very thankful for it.
18: Fashion often tells stories beyond clothing. What stories are you hoping audiences take away from the show tomorrow?
17: You know, this will be my first time seeing all these clothes together on the runway, so I will also be experiencing it with the audience. I'm still trying to figure out what am I going to leave with? I'm hoping that it will just give people a glimpse into my universe and my vision of what American glamour can be. But it should be joyful. It should be fun. It should be, of course, I love a bit of glamour. And just to show like the breadth of what at least my vision of American glamour can be.
18: Is there something uniquely Houston about the energy or the audience you expect to see tomorrow?
17: Going back to what you said earlier about the incredible diversity that we have here, I think that alone will make it uniquely Houston, in that I expect to see a wonderfully diverse crowd of extremely glamorous women who are coming together to support the arts, to support the Asian community. And that really is something that is very special to Houston, I think. It's not a lot of places that can really create something like this, and I'm excited to see it happen.
18: For young Vietnamese American creatives in Houston or other Asian American creatives in Houston who may be watching your career closely and the success you're achieving, what do you hope that success represents?
17: I hope that the message comes through that you just shouldn't be afraid of having something to say, of wanting to do something and going for it. I think, yes, it can be very scary. It takes a lot of bravery, especially being a minority and myself being the child of two immigrants. You know, going into fashion probably wasn't the safest bet. I luckily had the incredible support of my family and the community around me. I think that's just the message, is like, don't be afraid, because if you don't go for it, then of course it won't happen. But all you can do is just go for it.
18: What are you most excited for people to experience when the lights go up and the first look hits the runway?
17: I think what people will be seeing might be not what they're expecting, perhaps. I'm taking a very unique and I would say personal approach to the idea of Runway to Asia, just like my clothes and, you know, these three pillars that I talk about. You know, the idea of the Asian cultural influence is so deep in my work, and it informs so many different aspects of it. It also may not be extremely obvious looking from the surface, but it is there. And I think that is also what I want to show, is that the influence of my Asian heritage isn't necessarily even surface level. It is something very deep. And so the idea of a runway to Asia doesn't have to be just, you know, very, you know, overtly Asian, but to really examine what is the impact of Asian influences, of Asian artistic influences. And also, it's always important to me that it is also a representation of what it means to be an Asian American. And I think that is also always a strong message, whether it will be the interplay of the music with what you see on the runway or the way these references intermingle. Something that's always been important to my work is my identity as an Asian American. I think that's what I'm also very excited to show on the runway.
7: That was Vietnamese-American fashion designer Bach Mai. He spoke with Houston Matters producer Laura Walker. Earlier this month at the Post Oak Hotel, Mai's work was featured at an event presented by Asia Society Texas, where international fashion was in the spotlight, in particular, Asian and Asian-American voices in fashion and design at the second annual Runway to Asia fashion show. And that will do it for today's show. The Houston Matters team includes Michael Haggerty, Joshua Zinn, Brenda Valdivia, Mincho Jacob, and Laura Walker. Jared Carroll's our technical director. Remember to stay tuned to News 88.7 throughout the day for primary runoff election coverage, and check out our election night special starting at 8 o'clock here on News 88.7. 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On tomorrow's show, election results and analysis with Houston Public Media's Andrew Schneider and the hosts of Party Politics, Brandon Roddinghouse and Geronimo Cortina. We'll also talk with Geronimo about his research initiative with the Fort Bend Regional Partnership, exploring how Fort Bend County can prepare for a population expected to exceed 2 million people by the year 2050. And we talk with the folks behind Happy Fest. It's a film festival featuring movies by, for, and about Asian Americans and Pacific Islanders. I'm Craig Cohen. Join us tomorrow for those and other Houston Matters.

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16: Live from NPR News, I'm Giles Snyder. Texas Attorney General Ken Paxton has won the most expensive primary in U.S. Senate history. Paxton ousted four-term Senator John Cornyn for the Republican nomination and will face Democratic State Representative James Tallarico in November. Despite Paxton's multiple scandals, President Trump endorsed him last week. President Trump's redistricting effort was dealt a blow in South Carolina today. Several Republican lawmakers joined Democrats in blocking a new congressional map. South Carolina Public Radio's Gavin Jackson reports.
17: 26,000 voters had already cast early ballots in person for the June 9th primary. The Republicans voting to kill the new map said that it was too late. The map could have helped the GOP take South Carolina's lone Democratic seat held by Congressman Jim Clyburn. The failed attempt capped 3 weeks of rushed hearings, a special session called by the governor, long debates, limited public input, and questions over a map lawmakers said was crafted by the White House. South Carolina's state Senate is not up for election this fall, meaning lawmakers might be insulated for a while from criticism by Trump. For NPR News, I'm Gavin Jackson in Columbia.
16: The Trump administration is proposing a new government-wide non-disclosure agreement for federal employees. NPR's Andrea Hsu reports the administration says media leaks have put federal agents and military members in danger.
18: In its proposed rule, the Office of Personnel Management says recent leaks about immigration enforcement and the U.S. raid on Venezuela underscore the need for NDAs. But the proposal also appears aimed at stopping leaks related to policy and personnel matters more generally. Already, federal workers are required to safeguard confidential and proprietary government information. Now the administration is defining that broadly to include information about internal agency operations and deliberative material that is not publicly available. According to the proposal, agencies would decide for themselves whether to use the NDA, and federal employees would still have the right to disclose information as part of whistleblower complaints. Andrea Hsu, NPR News.
16: Street drug deaths in the United States continue to drop, declining roughly 14% last year, according to the CDC. Here's NPR's Brian Mann.
6: U.S. overdose deaths peaked in 2023 with more than 110,000 fatalities in a 12-month period. They've been plunging ever since. According to the CDC, roughly 69,900 people died from overdoses in 2025, the lowest number of street drug deaths in a 12-month period since 2019. Experts say the drop is due to better medications for treating opioid addiction and wider access to health care. There's also been progress disrupting the smuggling of illicit fentanyl. Alabama, New York, and Virginia saw the biggest drops in drug deaths, but there are still problem areas. Arizona, New Mexico, and North Dakota have actually seen sharp increases in fatal overdoses. Brian Mann, NPR News.
16: This is NPR News. A day after concerns eased about a chemical tank in Southern California, there has been a chemical tank implosion in Washington state. The tank imploded at a pulp and paper mill in Longview. Authorities say one person was killed and nine others injured, some of them severely. Nine people remain unaccounted for. In California, officials say the risk of a catastrophic explosion has largely passed. EAP now reporting that authorities are lifting evacuation orders for the final 16,000 people in Garden Grove near Los Angeles. The sports car maker Ferrari has unveiled its newest model, and the company's share price promptly tanked. And Pierre John Ruich explains why.
12: The new car is a sleek four-door sedan called the Ferrari Luce, which is Italian for light. It was designed by Apple's former top designer Johnny Ive's firm, Love From, has a price tag of $640,000, and it's something totally new for Ferrari. It's the company's first fully electric vehicle, so it won't have that signature engine growl. Critics and investors were not impressed. On X, Italy's deputy prime minister and transport minister Matteo Salvini called it extremely expensive and said it looks nothing like a Ferrari. And this is supposed to be innovation, he wrote, adding he wondered what the company's late founder Enzo Ferrari would think. Ferrari's Milan-listed shares skidded 8.4% after the car was revealed, and its New York-listed shares tumbled 5.3%. John Ruich, NPR News.
16: The financial markets in Asia largely advancing in Wednesday trading, and Brent crude oil, the international standard, trading near $100 a barrel. This is NPR News.
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23: 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I'm Manoush Zomorodi.
24: Hello, everybody. How are we doing? Are we good?
23: So, a while back, I went to a pretty unusual event.
24: I'm really excited to be here.
23: This was a dinner and TED Talk given by former White House chef Sam Katz.
24: Let's start with those.
23: Who presented us with a four-course meal.
24: Let's start with the crab cakes.
23: Crab cakes with crispy capers.
24: Let's turn to fruit.
23: Then came mini tarts.
24: That beautiful little peach jam in the little mozzarella cup you had.
23: Seared Atlantic salmon with new potatoes and some focaccia on the side.
24: Wine.
23: All along, our wine glasses were topped off.
24: Yes, wine. Wine is definitely a fruit, people.
23: Until the end, when we were presented with chocolate cake and coffee. I mean, I'll say, it was very good. But Sam calls this meal the Last Supper, not like in the Bible, more because many of these dishes are under threat because of climate change.
24: Now, this menu has been put together with ingredients that experts and models predict will not be around for our kids and our grandkids. And you'll see that it's many of the foods that we hold dear.
23: Sam first gave this dinner over a decade ago at the Paris Climate Accords, when he realized that food and agriculture were not on the agenda.
24: When we say the word climate change, what do the words climate change actually mean? The point here is not to depress you or to scare you. It's not. It's not. It's to try to make an emotional connection in a way that I think food, only food can, to understand really what's at stake when we're having these conversations. Now, the good news is on our plates really does hold some of the biggest both problems, but also potentials to solve these challenges of anywhere that we have. And that's the part that gives me a ton of hope.
23: There's a movement afoot to change the way we grow our food and eat. Because right now, global food production is a huge contributor to climate change. And the warming planet is making it harder for farmers to grow ingredients we take for granted. We've learned that eating local and organic foods are good for us and the environment. But it's just not enough. Agriculture needs to change drastically if we want to continue eating the foods we know and love and nourish the planet's billions of inhabitants. And so today on the show, figuring out the complicated future of food. A chef, a farmer, and a biotechnologist share how they're searching for solutions. So back to Sam Kass. He was cooking for the Obama family in the White House when he started working with them to get Americans to rethink how they eat and ended up getting into food policy as well.
24: Most people didn't even have a basic connection at that point to their health and well-being and food. The idea that it was having such a big impact on so many people's health, we hadn't connected those dots. And it was a lot of work to do to just try to say, like, how do we shift the culture and put these issues and how we're feeding ourselves sort of front and center?
23: You may remember some of their campaigns to make school lunches more nutritious.
0: Wait a minute! Are you First Lady Mrs. Michelle Obama?
23: Like Michelle Obama on Sesame Street, motivating kids to move more and eat healthier.
0: What are you doing here on Sesame Street?
1: I'm about to have this nice, healthy breakfast.
24: The idea was, one, can we start to shift the culture? Like, can we really elevate these issues on people's minds and start to shift our core values? And that we care about the health of food and the impact that food is having on our society and on our culture.
23: But here we are now, a decade later, and you have moved on to another pressing food problem.
24: Yep.
23: Tell me about that transition.
24: Well, I think the health of ourselves as humans and the health of the planet are inextricably linked. And climate change, which of course food and ag is a major driver of, is starting to decimate our capacity to feed ourselves. And the future is pretty scary when you start to see what the models look like in terms of our ability to grow the basic foods that we consume every day and some of the implications behind that. So for me, it's one big set of issues that we have to grapple with. But if we don't solve climate, all of the other things we care about in food are going to be just deeply impacted. And a lot of the progress that we've made are just going to be undermined by climate.
23: Sam Kass picks up again from his Last Supper dinner in 2024.
24: Our oceans are really on the front lines of climate change. In the Pacific Northwest, 2 years ago, they closed the snow crab fishery for the first time in its history. They did that because that fishery had gone from 11.7 billion crabs in 2018 to 1.9 billion last year. That's over an 80% collapse of that population in just 5 years. Now, there was hope that, you know, nature is resilient and that population will rebound. But just about a month ago, officials announced that that fishery would be closed for the second straight year because the population just had not recovered. That absolutely decimates those fishermen who have depended on that fishing grounds for generations. Now, let's turn to fruit. That beautiful little peach jam in the little mozzarella cup you had. Last year, we lost 95% of the Georgia peach crop. 95%. And when you start to look at the models and how our environment is changing, in our lifetimes, I don't believe we'll be growing peaches in Georgia at all. And what's Georgia without a peach? But I'm going to go to a fruit that is even more important, at least to me. And this is where these issues start to get pretty serious for me. That fruit is wine. The National Academy of Sciences predicts that by 2040, assuming we hit 2 degrees, or if and when we hit 2 degrees, the world's wine growing regions will be cut in about half. in terms of what can sustain wine. Just a few weeks ago, one of the largest cava producers in Spain announced that they were laying off 80% of their workforce, about 615 people. It's a big operation because they simply were not going to have grapes to harvest this year. There are producers in Champagne that are buying land in England because they do not believe they will be able to make champagne in Champagne in the foreseeable future. Now, you know things are really bad when the French are buying land in England to make champagne. It's like, sound the alarm. We got a problem here.
2: There are going to be some people listening who are like, well, boo-hoo, you and your fancy friends can't have your champagne, your cava, and your crab cakes. How do you explain the stakes to them? Why do you think this is an effective way to show people?
3: Oh, well, I wish I could stop there. So let's keep going. Let's talk about wheat and rice.
2: Staples.
3: So the world, 60% of the world's calories comes from wheat, rice, and corn. 60% from those three crops. Okay. Those three crops keep life on planet Earth going. So the warmer we get, the worse it's going to be for yield. The other part is, right now, about 15% of the world's wheat is grown in persistent drought conditions. By 2040, that number will be 60%. So you're going to see massive collapses season over season in different parts of the world of full crops that just fail. Mm. And remember, the population is going to continue to grow. So it's not just sort of the current 7 billion. All the models show we'll get to be about 10 billion people by mid-century. So we have to feed a lot more people in a much more challenging climate as the yields are declining. It is a pretty serious situation.
2: So what can we do? Well, Sam says we need to tackle three areas to turn that situation around. First, let's talk about the consumer. He says we need to show companies that we want climate-friendly products. Only then will those companies truly invest in making products that are both sustainable and affordable.
3: We as consumers have to start choosing foods that are produced in a more climate-friendly and environmental-friendly way. And however we can do that, by supporting companies that are making any kind of claim, even if it's not true, we have to start moving the market so that all companies know that if they want to grow and they want to hold on to their consumer base, they have to start taking the environment into account.
2: What do you mean, even if it's not true?
3: Meaning that right now, there's work to do to hold these companies accountable, because there's plenty of companies who are saying these things, and it's just nonsense. Like, it's not real.
2: Greenwashing.
3: It's greenwashing. There's some companies that are really trying to figure it out. So there's a bunch of nascent emerging brands that are doing a great job and starting to prove like it's possible. But the big companies right now, people aren't buying climate friendly. It's not a driver of sales. So right now for them, they look at their math. They're like, I need to invest how much money in changing my whole supply chain? And the CMO is like, I can't sell that. The mass market's not buying that.
2: And presumably it's at a premium as well.
3: Right. There's a premium. There's a cost to this transition. And one thing we haven't figured out is who's going to pay for it. And consumers have to start sending a very strong signal to these big companies, especially, that I'm going to choose products that are at least claiming to try to do a better job with the environment.
2: Next, more foods need to be developed that don't increase global warming, but actually help reduce it.
3: So with the right practices and some tools,

0: finally, as more climate-friendly farming practices and products become available, our culture around what we eat on a daily basis has to change too, he says.
1: This is the one place in our daily lives that we can collectively have a really big impact. And how we eat gives us a shot every single day to try to do a better job. And it doesn't have to be some big overhaul. Little by little, it can have a big impact. Not to be stressed about it, not to get all worked up about it. And if you have a steak every once in a while, I have a steak every once in a while. It's a treat.
0: It's a treat.
1: It's a treat. I love a ribeye. Like, I'm not going to lie. I'm not going to pretend like anybody who tells you a ribeye didn't taste good, I think it's insane. Like, I just don't think they know what they're talking about. But, like, that's okay. We just can't eat giant portions and we can't eat it all the time.
0: When we come back, we wrap up the Last Supper with some dessert and coffee. And chef-turned-food-policy wonk Sam Kass predicts what happens next for food and climate. On the show today, the future of food. I'm Manoush Zomorodi, and you're listening to the TED Radio Hour from NPR. We'll be right back.
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0: It's the TED Radio Hour from NPR. I'm Manoush Zomorodi. On the show today, the complicated future of food. We were just talking to former Obama White House chef Sam Kass, who is now a food policy guy and hosts dinners that he calls the Last Supper. On the menu, dishes that are in jeopardy because of our changing climate.
1: This is not some far out future challenge.
0: In 2024, I attended one of his Last Suppers, where he also delivered his TED Talk.
1: Now, I wish I could tell you, you know, you're still going to have your dessert and everything is fine.
0: Alongside coffee and chocolate cake for dessert.
1: And in some ways, chocolate is faring the worst. So probably you've never probably had a bite of chocolate that wasn't grown within about 10 degrees of the equator by smallholder farmers. And there is not a single model that shows that if and when we hit 2 degrees, any of that region will be suitable for chocolate production. It will be too dry and too hot. And again, this year, chocolate prices are up by 50% because those production ecosystems have been hammered by drought and extreme weather. Raise your hand if you've had a cup of coffee today or a cup of tea. Oh, yeah, I'm sorry, I know. Much of coffee is grown, it's sort of in the valleys around mountainous areas, shade-grown coffee. And as it started to warm on the bottom of those mountains, it's just become simply too hot. About 75 of the 124 wild varieties of coffee are on the verge of extinction right now. And that's really a problem because much of the genetic material that we will need to try to produce hybrid varieties that could thrive in much more volatile climate are going to be lost.
0: You said earlier that back when you were in the Obama White House, that there was sort of a sense that people were ready for a change when it came to how they thought about their food, the cultural implications, the way that they understood how it related to their neighborhood, to their community. Are we ready for this next sort of way of thinking about food? Are we

0: Do we still have a lot of work to do before these changes happen?
1: There's mixed signals. Mm-hmm. When we were in the Obama administration, the big ag groups, first of all, did not engage with us. And if you said the word climate change, it was like you were spitting in their face. It was like the greatest offense. There's no discussion. Now, you have the biggest, most conservative ag groups sitting down and forming formal coalitions with some of the most well-known environmental groups to figure out how to galvanize agriculture to start solving these problems. And I would have bet every dollar I would ever make that that would never happen. On the other hand, you know, you still don't see the mass consumer rallying on this. You see parts of politics starting wanting to still go backwards on these things, which is like, you know, there's reasons to feel good and there's reasons to feel concerned. I think we have no choice but to figure out how to galvanize more people. And I'm father of two boys, Sai and Rafa. They're 6 and 5. And our ability to hand to the next generation the quality of life, the richness and deliciousness of life that we were given is truly at stake. And that's why these issues matter. And that's why working to make some better food choices matter. That's why voting matters. That's why advocacy in your church or your business that you either run or work at, in your schools, wherever you are, putting these issues forward matter. Asking the questions matter.
2: That was Sam Kass. He's the author of The Last Supper, How to Overcome the Coming Food Crisis. On the show today, the future of food. So that question of how to incentivize farmers to change how they grow staple crops so that they're better for the environment and make money? Well, there's a family farm getting closer to an answer here in the U.S. I met up for coffee with Jim Whitaker and his daughter, Jessica Whitaker Allen, to hear their somewhat radical approach to growing rice.
3: So rice is the single largest calorie consumed around the world every day. It feeds more people than any other crop. When we harvest it, it goes straight to the meal. We take the husk off and it's ready to eat.
2: Rice is calorie dense, a good source of protein. It stores well, which is why about half of the world eats it every day. And the Whitaker family has been growing rice for 6 generations.
3: Yeah, we've been in Arkansas for over 130 or 40 years, and sometimes I wonder, why did they stop here? Did their wagon break or what happened? But there's not many of us left. We're just only a few, me and my brother.
4: And, I mean, I didn't even know that there was rice farming in Arkansas in the United States.
3: So Arkansas is the largest rice-growing state in the country. We have 6 rice-growing states. It's the largest one. About half of our rice is exported, and about half of it is eaten inside the U.S.
4: So if I go to the grocery store and buy, like, Uncle Ben's or something like that, it could be from you?
3: If you bought Uncle Ben's ready-to-eat rice, there's a strong chance 1 in every 3 of those come off our farm.
4: Oh, wow. Okay.
3: Yeah.
4: So let's go back to how you got to be such a big supplier of rice in this country. You tell a story about how you were 22 and you were like, okay, grown up, I'm going to start my own farm. But not that easy.
3: No, it's not. I mean, I remember it like it was yesterday. We drove to the bank and didn't have 2 nickels to rub together, and we got a FHA beginning farmer loan and took off. So my brother and I rented a farm.
2: Here's Jim Whitaker on the TED stage.
3: Farming is a very capital-intensive business. My dad couldn't help us. He didn't have the finances. He could not help us get started. And let me tell you something about renting a farm when you're 22 years old. No one rents you a farm unless no one else wants to rent it. It was a big piece of land. It was cash rent. I mean, the stakes were set. We were doomed to fail. And we weren't focused on environmental sustainability back then. We were focused on economic sustainability. How do we make higher yield? How do we use less fertilizer? How do we get to the next year and feed our family?
4: In my mind, I mean, when you say rice farming, I mean, sorry, it's such a cliche, but I'm picturing, you know, rice fields in Vietnam or, you know, where there's water everywhere and people picking the rice. And and is that what it looks like?
3: Okay, so rice around the world is grown in a flooded environment. This is for weed control purposes. When they plant the rice in the water, grasses don't grow well in the water. So that's why people use water all these thousands of years to grow rice is for weed control. Now, you know, I was in Bangkok a few months ago and a farmer was on his back porch. I'm like, well, how do you know if that's right? He said, well, that's the way we've always done it. I say I'm a fifth generation farmer. He's probably a 100th generation farmer. I mean, they've probably been farming rice there for 2,000 years in that same field. It's just the way he's always done it.
2: For thousands of years, rice has been grown in tiers of flooded fields. You've probably seen the photos. They look like massive green staircases. But about 20 years ago, Jim and his family started wondering what would happen if they didn't grow rice this way. They started experimenting with different methods, like getting rid of those tiers.
3: So one of the first things we did on our rice fields, we adopted a technique that's a little different. We leveled our fields completely flat. This is called zero grade. Rice all over the world is grown in a flooded environment. And most people use the natural contour of the earth to cascade the water down and let the water flow downhill. We call it continuous flood. They continuously put water on their fields. And we leveled ours flat with a perimeter road. And what that perimeter road lets us do is capture rainfall. So we're actually pump less water. We're actually able to use less water. We have less runoff, less erosion, less nutrients leaving our field. Nothing leaves our field unless we want it to. So it happens that economic and environmental sustainability go hand in hand, along with social sustainability. As we use less fertilizer, use less water, our yields start going up.
2: By flattening the rice fields, the Whitakers gave rain and fertilizer more time to soak into the soil. And that road they built around the fields, it collected excess water that they could reuse. So using less resources was good for the environment and the Whitakers' finances. Jessica Whitaker Allen, Jim's daughter, remembers helping out with those early experiments as a teenager.
5: I guess I was around 16, 17 years old, and we had a project 1 year to see and monitor our water use on our farm. And I would actually go monitor and record that data weekly, after rain events, just to make sure, you know, we've got this. And that's really when we started tracking this. We saw that our water use was down, and so we really started recording all this stuff by hand in just an Excel spreadsheet. We didn't know what we were doing.
4: But you knew you were onto something.
5: Yes. Uh-huh. So we started recording everything. Let's add more data points to that. Let's add our fertilizer. Let's add our fuel usage. And so we didn't know what was important or how it would be important.
2: That's when Jim and Jessica began to question the other fundamental tenet of growing rice, keeping the fields flooded. They decided to cycle the fields between flooding and letting them go dry.
4: So, okay, that's what's counterintuitive, right? Is because people think that rice needs to be in water all the time.
3: It's
4: got to
3: be submerged all the time, and it doesn't. And they think if I let it dry up, I'm going to hurt it some kind of way. So the varieties we're using are hybrids,
4: okay,
3: and they're very resilient.
4: So they can take it when the field gets dried out.
3: They can take it.
2: Not only did the rice do surprisingly well, this new method had other advantages for the climate because
3: soil is full of microbes.
2: Microbes that multiply if crops are underwater.
3: And what they're doing in the soil on a basic level is they're down there chewing away, eating up the biomass that's left over from the crop before. So they're digesters. And out of that comes methane, the same way it happens in cattle operations or whatever.
2: Methane is a notorious greenhouse gas, and rice farming accounts for 8 to 11% of global methane emissions.
3: So when we dry the soil, that anaerobic microbial that's living in that soup, that mushy soil, either dies or goes dormant. So we break his life cycle. And then it stops him in methane, but it doesn't hurt the rice. It actually helps the rice when you use less water.
4: That reduces the emissions, the methane, by how much?
3: Well, last year our documented emission reduction was 79%.
4: Oh, wow.
3: But we say that we're going to reduce it 50% on our package, but our documented last year was 79% reduction.
4: So you're reducing the emissions, but you're still growing just as much rice?
3: Just as much rice. So Jessica went to college, got a ag business degree, a sustainability minor, went on to get her MBA, emphasis on finance. Now she's back helping me with protocols and data collection. So we established what is called the Smart Rice Protocol, and we have one of the first ever third-party verified sustainable rice packages that hit the market a few months ago, and we're trying to get in retail locations, and I think that's going to be the future.
2: But it's been tough getting retailers to sell climate-friendly rice. So the Whitakers are now partnering with over 30 other sustainable rice growers to try and create a market for climate-friendly rice. Recently, Jim also started advising an organization that is working to get more farms to invest in agriculture that earns a Climate Smart certification.
3: Almost like an organic certification.
4: Mm-hmm.
3: There are only a few in the world that are doing this, so it doesn't mean anything yet. We hope it means a lot in a few years.
5: I mean, take a walk through your supermarket. Everything's greenwashed. You can put whatever you want to on a package, and there's no rules, there's no standards. So we're trying to make that standard.
4: So there is opportunity here.
3: There's opportunity. I'm not doing it for nothing.
4: Is it going to cost the consumer more?
3: I think it will until we can get to scale. And I think it should cost the consumer a little bit more because they're partnering along this journey to clean up the climate. So we need to expand the price of rice just a little bit. And I'm working with a lot of companies that have that mindset to get more money to the farmer and help them do the stuff we're talking about doing.
5: Our town has 4,000 residents and one stoplight. The nearest airport, Starbucks, shopping mall, Whole Foods is 2 hours away in any direction. Without places like this and farmers like us, you'd be hungry, naked, and sober. We are going to work with farmers in Southeast Arkansas to educate them about the benefits of growing sustainable rice. We're going to work with veterans, immigrants, limited resource, and socially disadvantaged farmers. Farmers that aren't so different from my family just a few generations ago. We will then implement pay-for practices such as alternate wetting and drying, cover crop, no-till, and low-till. We will then help them learn about and document their greenhouse gas benefits. Monitor, measure, report, and verify them. Then market and sell that rice at a premium to help them realize the benefits of producing sustainable rice, the economic advantage.
3: Let me tell you why that's important. There are 400 million acres of rice grown globally. It is the largest emitter of methane gas. It is the largest user of irrigation water. And our methods, if used, can reduce greenhouse gas by 50%, reduce water use by 50%, increase yields to feed a hungry world.
4: So let's say there's a farmer watching this and thinking, like, I don't know much about these practices, or you meet someone and they're like, how do I even begin to do this? What right now is the way that they learn to put some of these more sustainable practices to work?
3: So you just got to get plugged in and sometimes challenge the "this is the way my dad always did it" mentality.
4: What would your dad say to that?
3: My dad wouldn't even recognize the farm today if he was still alive.
4: Really?
3: It's changed that much. I mean, when he retired and when my brother and I went back to the family farm, he they could ride around every day and tell us what was wrong with everything and then be happy and go home. But you could tell he was thrilled to have us there. And we immediately did the makeover to his farm, and he's like up in arms, you know, what are y'all doing? You're ruining that field. I don't think it should be done that way. And we just kept going. And then that fall, he said, that's the prettiest rice I've ever seen. So he didn't understand that sometimes you have to, you know, it's gonna look uglier before it looks better.
2: That was rice farmer Jim Whitaker and his daughter, Jessica Whitaker Allen. You can see their full talk at TED.com. When we come back, the future of meat. On the show today, the future of food. I'm Manoush Zomorodi, and you're listening to the TED Radio Hour from NPR. 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
2: It's the TED Radio Hour from NPR. I'm Manoush Zomorodi. On the show today, the complicated future of food. So as we've heard, staple crops like rice are big emitters of greenhouse gases. But even more so, meat production. Growing and grazing animals takes a lot of resources. So what if it didn't have to?
10: Yeah, there is so much we could potentially unlock by creating a world where we can farm cells for food.
2: This is Isha Datar. She first started thinking about this 15 years ago in college.
10: So I started as an undergrad student at the University of Alberta.
2: Isha was a cell biology major who really cared about the environment, but who also loved to eat meat.
10: Yes, I really got into steak tartare. This is like 2008. I mean, I thought that was a bit precocious for someone in undergrad.
2: And one day, she saw a poster promoting a meat science class. She signed up.
10: Meat 404, I think it was called.
2: I'm sorry, I have to ask, what is a meat science class?
10: Yeah, so in this class, we learn all about what meat is, how muscle transforms into meat, the meat industry. And I just remember feeling like, oh my God, we all have to become vegetarian tomorrow or vegan.
2: Yeah.
10: And that lasted for a couple weeks, that idea. And then a few classes later, we were just packing up our bags and our professor just mentions very casually, he's like, oh, maybe one day we'll grow food from cells.
2: Oh, so you just kind of tossed that one out there.
10: Yeah. And that was my real epiphany, which was, Oh my gosh, yes, absolutely, that is going to happen.
2: That was all Isha needed to hear. She was hooked on the idea of cultivated meat and ended up writing her final paper on exactly how to grow meat from cells in a lab to eat. Because the concept of growing protein cells, it had been around, but applying it to food was pretty new.
10: And so I wrote this paper really pulling from medical journals that were looking at, you know, growing skin tissue for burn victims, like growing cell culture, but for medical purposes. And I wrote about the idea of applying that to food.
2: The paper was published in a peer-reviewed journal in 2010, and a lot has happened since. Isha has become a leader in the field of cellular agriculture. She's watched as billions of dollars have poured into cultivated meat startups.
11: Lab-grown meat is on the rise.
2: And the science has accelerated. In 2013, a professor unveiled the first lab-grown hamburger.
12: The first lab-grown burger has been cooked.
2: It cost over $300,000 to make. In 2016, there was the first lab-grown meatball.
13: This is the first time a meatball has ever been cooked with beef cells.
2: And then the first cell-based ribeye steak, the first lab-grown salmon, and the first cultivated chicken nuggets.
14: It tastes like chicken.
15: Because it is chicken. Just
2: and in 2021, Isha told an excited TED audience that cultivated meat could be coming to a dinner plate near you.
10: To me, this chicken nugget, this hamburger, this sausage, all made from cells instead of animals, aren't just fast food products. They're our ticket to a new food system. Here's how it works. Rather than raise a whole chicken with beaks, feathers, sentience, we grow the meat directly from muscle cells. We take a small biopsy from a living animal and then extract the cells of interest. Muscle cells in particular love to attach onto surfaces. It helps them grow and elongate into those long muscle fibers that we're so familiar with. So we might provide a scaffolding material for those cells to adhere onto. And then, of course, we have to feed the cells something. So we'd put them in a liquid medium that provides all the nutrients that these cells need to grow and divide. Lastly, the cells on the scaffold in the medium all grow within a bioreactor, which is kind of like a large stainless steel tank, looks a lot like brewing equipment, and can be just as big as well. And the bioreactor really just provides that constant, stable environment that those cells need to flourish in. And after those cells get a chance to mature into muscle fibers, we might harvest the cells and the tissues and then turn them into a nugget. Now, this wouldn't just be better for chickens and cows and pigs and the people who have to farm them and slaughter them. This could be better for the whole world. I mean, if this all works, it's our once-in-a-lifetime opportunity to get a second chance at agriculture, to do things better and to learn from our mistakes.
2: At this point, some of you might be wondering, when can I buy this meat? Well, it might be a while, because in the last few years, cultivated meat has gotten a reality check. Startups have come and gone. The FDA and USDA gave their approval in 2023, but several states have banned it, bans that were upheld in court. And in the rest of the country, you won't find cultivated meat in grocery stores either. You'll have to go to Singapore. In 2024, it became the first country to sell cultivated chicken. But those products still mostly contain plant-based fillers, which is why they're affordable. Isha's learning that lab-grown animal products have a long road ahead.
10: So around the world, there are a lot of companies that are doing little tastings here and there of their cultivated meat product. The product on the market in Singapore is made of 3% cells, 97% plant stuff. And that's actually exciting. Like, that's actually a really great step forward. It just feels like disappointment because it's been pitted against this expectation that was set way too high. And that expectation is cool as a future forward, like holy grail expectation of where we could be one day. But that's also the hardest thing you could possibly do.
2: And is that because it's so hard to actually cultivate animal protein? Like, what's the big challenge here?
10: Yeah, it is incredibly hard to cultivate animal protein into these kind of 3D cuts, like a chicken breast or a steak. Mm. In 2017, I was able to taste a steak chip, like very thin, crispy. The reason why it was a chip is because cells grow really well in two dimensions, like in these very thin layers. Getting them to grow in three dimensions is a lot harder.
2: There was a point where just even getting the opportunity to take a taste of this was nearly impossible. Mm-hmm. And if you did get a taste, that bite morsel would have been worth hundreds of thousands of dollars, right?
10: It's pretty much still the same.
2: Huh. So I was at a TED event recently where I had a lettuce wrap with cultivated chicken in it.
0: it was definitely not 100% because I think

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1: Growing up on a farm, I thought I understood agriculture, and I didn't want anything to do with it. So I became an artist. But I have to admit that it's something within my own DNA. And I don't think that I'm the only one. 100 years ago, we were all much more closely tied to the culture, the cultivation, and the story of our food, and we've been separated from that. The open orchard creates the opportunity not just to reconnect to this unknown past, but a way for us to consider what the future of our food could be. Thank you.
2: Sam Van Aken is an artist and an associate professor at the School of Art at Syracuse University. And you can still visit the Open Orchard Project on Governor's Island in New York. Thank you so much for listening to our show about the future of food. This episode was produced by James Delahousie, Rachel Faulkner-White, Matthew Cloutier, Harsha Nahada, and Chloe Weiner. It was edited by Sanaz Meshkinpour and me. Our production staff at NPR also includes Fiona Guerin and Katie Monteleone. Irene Noguchi is our executive producer. Our audio engineers were Neil Tivolt, Robert Rodriguez, Gilly Moon, and David Greenberg. Our theme music was written by Ramtin Arablouei. Our partners at TED are Chris Anderson, Roxanne Highlash, Alejandra Salazar, and Daniela Balarezzo. I'm Manoush Zomorodi, and you've been listening to the TED Radio Hour from NPR.
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6: I'm Courtney Collins in for Chris Boyd. Up next on Think, we dive into both the emerging science of sleep and also explore what we know about slumbering in ancient times.
7: Well, we actually slept on beds of grass and leaves, and once in a while, people set fire to their beds because of the bugs. So that's a bit different from nowadays.
6: We'll talk to a sleep scientist about what the past can teach us about a good night's rest and what myths we might be holding on to that cause more harm than good. From optimal sleeping temperatures to jet lag to nightmares, our conversation starts after a short break.

0: Live from NPR News, I'm Giles Snyder. Texas Republican Senate nominee Ken Paxton is giving credit to President Trump for Tuesday's runoff election victory.
1: President Trump is the leader of our party, and his endorsement in this is the most powerful force in politics. And I'm honored to have his support, and I look forward to working with him in the Senate to deliver for Texas.
0: Paxton is currently the Texas State Attorney General.

0: This programming is sponsored by Metro. World Cup planning includes transit improvements intended to serve Houston after the final match. Metro provides bus, rail, and paratransit service and continues mobility enhancements across the region. More at ridemetro.org/metro now.
1: What you see is that there are different processes in the body that are very important. Recovery processes that take place mainly, bodily recovery process mainly during the deep sleep. It's muscle growth. Your immune system gets a boost. So that's very important to really recover from the things you do during the day. So I think that's a very important one, but also memory functions. You see that sleep also has a very important function when it comes to cognitive abilities, memory, creativity. So it has a lot of functions.
2: So I just have to interject this kind of fun fact question is what I'll call it. But I couldn't believe this section when you talked about different animals that put parts of their brain to sleep at different times. You think it's called unihemispheric sleep, like dolphins?
1: Yeah, that's true.
2: Can you please explain that? Because I'm gonna just destroy it if I try to get my way through the science of it also. How does that work, and what animals participate in this? This is crazy.
1: Yeah, I think dolphins are a very good example. It's good to know that not every animal on Earth, we've studied the sleep of every animal. So there are actually not very many species of which we know how they sleep. But dolphins are very interesting because dolphins have to get air, so they have to stay awake while they are in the water, and they do that. So they sleep with one side of their brain, and they're awake with the other side, which can make them alert and help them get air. But still, they're sleeping with the other side of the brain, so they can recover, and that's very fascinating. So I know that dolphins are actually the only species who they've studied intensively when it comes to unihemispheric sleep.
2: That is wild. I couldn't get past that one. That's amazing. It's just incredible that species has developed a way to rest and recover while still getting the air they need to survive. It's fascinating.
1: Yeah.
2: So talk to me a little bit about kind of jet lag. I thought it was really interesting that traveling east is actually harder on people than traveling west. Can you explain kind of some of the concepts behind why?
1: Yeah. It has to do with the biological clock. So the biological clock is a structure, a brain structure, that is very much dependent on light. So light actually gives a signal that you have to be awake. And when it gets dark, then melatonin is produced by the pineal gland, and that gives the biological clock the intention to sleep. So what we see is that if you travel to the east, you actually shorten your day. And that means that if it's maybe like 6 o'clock in the evening in the US of A and it's 12 o'clock at night, at another place, then, it might be more difficult in the east to fall asleep because it's still very early in the place where you came from.
2: Mm-hmm.
1: So actually you want to go to sleep, but it's too early. And that's why a biological clock actually says it's not time to sleep yet. And that makes it difficult for people to fall asleep when they travel to the east. So, for example, if you travel from the USA to Europe, then you might have this problem. And for us, it's the same if we travel to China or Eastern countries. So what you can do in that case is you can work with light and darkness. So really be in the darkness like 1 to 2 hours before you go to bed at the new place. And sometimes it can help to use melatonin, but always use that prescription by a physician. It's very important.
2: So tell me a little bit about, I mean, jet lag is not like a figment of the week. This is a thing that actually takes quite a bit of time. It takes quite a while to adjust if you've changed over several time zones. Can you explain kind of, this is not something that someone who's, you know, strong and active can just get over. It does take several days, depending on how far you've gone.
1: Yeah, and depending on which direction you're going. So if you go to the east, it usually takes 2 days per hour of time difference to adjust to the new time zone. If you travel to the west, it takes about 1 hour per time zone. So it might actually take a couple of days to weeks if you really want to be adjusted to the new time zone. Now, we don't always have the time to do that. So that's why sometimes melatonin and working with light and darkness can really help.
2: So we have a few minutes left before we take our first break. I want you to explain this concept of sleep pressure, which is kind of an important concept throughout the whole book, because it really helps explain, you know, when you

0: why you don't feel tired sometimes when you're in bed, and maybe why you feel overtired when you're not even yet in bed. Can you explain what sleep pressure is and kind of how it functions to with our biological rhythms?
1: Yeah, I think it's you have two main systems that really regulate your sleep. And the first one was the biological clock, which we've been talking about. The second one is sleep pressure indeed. And sleep pressure has to do with adenosine. And adenosine is a neuromodulator, so a substance in the brain, and that builds up when you're out of the bed and when you're active. So shorter bedtimes and being very active creates more adenosine in the brain. Now, if adenosine is higher, then this actually gives the a really feeling of being sleepy. So it creates sleepiness, strong sleepiness. So you can imagine if you got out of the bed 6 o'clock in the morning and you go to bed at 2 o'clock at night the next night, then you're really, really sleepy. That sleepiness has to do with the buildup of adenosine. Mm-hmm. Now, what a lot of people do with, for example, with insomnia, they have longer bedtimes to try to get more sleep. And it actually decreases the adenosine. So that leads to more sleep problems. And what you also sometimes see, if people are tired, then they actually do less, so they're less active. And it also creates less adenosine. So actually you're in a vicious circle of insomnia, less sleep pressure, more insomnia. I've seen that a lot of in practice and also in my research.
0: And that's such an interesting phenomenon, because I think, as you mentioned throughout the book, a lot of the people who suffer from insomnia, dread is really baked into the process, right? I mean, you think, okay, I'm overtired. I'm going to be overtired. I better go to bed on time. You get in bed. You're not ready to sleep. There's not enough sleep pressure. So you lay there and agonize about, you know, the fact that you can't yet sleep and that tomorrow is going to be a nightmare. I wonder what you learned kind of through your own experience with insomnia with regard to that kind of self-fulfilling prophecy of sleeplessness.
1: Well, I think I actually did the same thing. So I went to bed very early to get more sleep, and I was very focused on getting more sleep. And for me, the nights were terribly long. So I was awake a lot. And when I was awake, I was actually terrified of not sleeping. So you get this very exhausting night after which you have to function during the day. And so I really recognize that thing, what I see, the same thing as I saw in my patients. So actually what helped me also was to get shorter bedtimes and to be more active again. And that helped me to fix my problem in a couple of weeks after suffering from insomnia for 3 years. So I think that was a very, very effective method for me, just looking at my bedtimes and also changing my expectations around sleep, because there are so many expectations, like you have to sleep for 8 hours. Otherwise, you might die earlier, or you have all these things going around in the media and the social media, which actually does not contribute to a better night's rest.
0: We're speaking this hour with Dr. Marijn Bundelaar. He's a sleep scientist and psychologist. His new book is called How to Sleep Like a Caveman: Ancient Wisdom for a Better Night's Rest. We'll be back after a short break.

0: This is Asian View from NHK World Japan. I'm Eriko Kojima. The separatist Baloch Liberation Army says it carried out a suicide bomb attack on Sunday that killed at least 23 people on a train in Pakistan. The blast took place in Quetta, the capital of Balochistan province. It targeted military personnel. The explosion derailed two carriages carrying army and security forces and their families. A Balochistan provincial government official says more than 70 people were injured. The BLA has claimed responsibility for the attack. The group seeks independence for Balochistan. The BLA has stepped up its activities in recent years. The group staged multiple attacks on army and police posts in February that killed 17 security personnel and 31 civilians. An astronaut from Hong Kong has arrived at China's Tiangong Space Station. Li Jiayin traveled to the station on a Shenzhou 23 spacecraft that lifted off on Sunday. Li is a former police officer. She will operate a greenhouse gas monitor developed at a university in Hong Kong while aboard the space station. Hong Kong Chief Executive John Lee Kachu says the territory is transitioning from being a supporter of aerospace endeavors to an active participant with national support. Rescue operations in the Philippines are continuing for a second day after a building under construction collapsed. At least four people died in the accident. Local authorities say more than 10 others are still buried under the rubble. The nine-story structure in Pampanga province on the island of Luzon toppled at around 3 a.m. on Sunday. Authorities say 26 people have been rescued and they are looking into the cause of the accident. We are broadcasting from NHK in Tokyo.
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2: You're listening to Think. I'm Courtney Collins in for Chris Boyd. We're speaking this hour with Dr. Marijn Vandelaar. His book is called How to Sleep Like a Caveman: Ancient Wisdom for a Better Night's Rest. So, Marijn, before we went to break, we were talking about insomnia and kind of some of the myths about sleep that are constantly perpetuated on the internet. It's really funny to me because I'm in my 40s, but I feel like sleep has become a very kind of hotly debated topic with a lot of internet experts weighing in. What are some of those myths that you hope to dispel through your kind of careful research in this book? I mean, you just mentioned the 8 hours. Everyone needs 8 hours. You're going to die young. You said that's not necessarily true. Some people don't need 8 hours. Some people need six.
3: Yeah, definitely. So what you see is that actually people who sleep for 5.5 hours die just as soon as people who sleep for 8 hours, which we see in longitudinal studies. There are a lot of different studies also looking at chronic disease that will actually show sleep duration of 5.5 or 6 hours actually poses the same risks as sleeping for eight. So I think that's a very important thing that I try to describe in my book. What you also see is that we in the Western society, we've really focused on not being awake during the night. I think that as a whole, I think a lot of people think that you have to sleep without any interruptions. But if you look at natural sleep and if you look at different cultures and different tribes, and you see that actually being awake during the night is very normal, but it depends on how you are awake during the night. And I think that, for example, people with insomnia, the thing is not, it's usually not a problem that they're awake during the night, but how they are awake during the night, and that this tension and that this fear actually creates more problems, and that just being awake for an hour or an hour and a half is actually quite normal. If you see the general population data actually describes that up to 20% of the time in bed being awake is actually quite normal. It's still very average. So that means if you're in the bed for 8 hours and you sleep for 6.5, that's actually quite average.
2: That's so interesting. So what do people do who wake during the night and are very stressed by it to make things worse for themselves? Are we talking about the people who are awake and agonizing over it and on their phones? I mean, I'm assuming there is a point where we make things worse for ourselves with wakefulness in the night.
3: Yeah. Yeah, we definitely do. I think one of the main things that is very important when you look at what not to do when you're awake during the night is not look at the alarm clock, not look at the time.
2: Right.
3: A lot of people tend to check the time. What's the time? How many hours do I have left? And what you see is that this actually worsens the problem. It usually takes up to 20 minutes more to fall back asleep again if you just watch the time. So I think it's very good to really put the alarm clock away and not look at the phone during the night.
2: So what is a good rule of okay, this is something I saw on the internet that was fascinating to me. This is clearly something that someone just decided to say, but it caught on. But I saw like a little video that said, if it takes you less than 5 minutes to fall asleep once you get in bed, or more than 20, that's bad. Mm-hmm. You need to aim for 5 to 20 minutes. And if it takes you, upwards of 20 or less than five, then something's wrong. Either you're overtired or you have a sleep disorder. And that really interested mm-hmm. me. Why? I mean, what do you think was the basis for that window? And what do you think? How do you weigh in on the optimal fall asleep window?
3: I think it's a bit of an exaggeration. I think that if you look at the average person, it takes the average person about 20 to 30 minutes to fall asleep. So that would be above that window of 5 to 20 minutes. So on average, people need about 20 to 30 minutes to fall asleep. And that's because the brain really has to shut down. And mm-hmm. as you need time to be awake or from sleep, it makes transition from sleep to wake. It's also the case for when you fall asleep. It just takes for most people 20 to 30 minutes. Now, there is some truth in if you fall asleep within 5 minutes, this might be a problem. It doesn't have to be a problem, but what we sometimes see is that people with sleep disorders like sleep apnea or narcolepsy, or who really are depriving themselves from sleep, actually fall asleep very quickly. And this might be a problem, but it doesn't have to be. Some people are just very good sleepers, fall asleep very fast. So that might be a problem, but it doesn't have to be.
2: So speaking of good sleep, because you just said some people are good sleepers, how would you describe good sleep? What does that mean?
3: I think good sleep has to do with your satisfaction about your sleep. So it's also very subjective. As I said, I've seen patients who were awake for an hour during the night and said, I really have very terrible insomnia, and other people said, well, I'm awake for 1 hour and just feel fine. And so I think it really depends on how you feel during the day, but also how your experience of your night is. And I tend to not only look at sleep, but really look at night's rest. So how is somebody capable of really getting that night's rest? And sometimes that means being awake, but being awake quietly without any tension. So I think that's also just like sleep duration. Sleep quality is a very, very broad concept, and it really depends on your own subjective view. There is one thing. You also have objective sleep quality, which is a sleep quality that is measured. Sometimes we see that people with sleep disorders like sleep apnea, in which there are problems with breathing during the night, mm-hmm. they don't really sense a sleep problem, but they have the consequences during the day. And in this case, there might be an objective sleep problem. And that's usually they can see that because they're very sleepy during the day. So sleepiness during the day is a very important one and might be a red flag for another sleep disorder.
2: So let's talk a little bit about napping. Napping can be beneficial, but it's very interesting to me, some of what the book revealed about maybe the duration you should aim for or where you should nap. Mm-hmm. So what should we know about napping? And again, none of this research really said, here's the rule, follow it.
3: No.
2: It really is person by person. And it depends on kind of how you live your life and how you feel.
3: Yeah, definitely. So what we see is that there are two groups. If you look at napping, one group is the people who are good sleepers. If you're a good sleeper, you're a subjective good sleeper, and you do a nap during the day, then this might increase your alertness. It might help you in problem solving. But if you're a bad sleeper, so if you're suffering from insomnia, then we usually say don't sleep during the day because this might decrease your sleep pressure, so decrease your adenosine. So those are two groups that are very important to mention. Now, there is some research done in athletes, and what we see is that athletes who are good sleepers actually might benefit from doing a nap during the day because they're better at their sports they're doing. So that's a very important one. And also, if you have been depriving yourself from sleep the last night, and you do a longer nap, like 1.5 hours, then you might compensate a little bit for that short night.
2: And then I did not realize this was going to be in the book, but there is some research to show that it might be better to nap outside your bed, like to find a comfy chair in the living room and keep your bed mm-hmm. for nighttime sleep. Why is that?
3: Yeah, I think it has to do with habits. Mm-hmm. I think we're very used to habits during the day, and I think that it's very important to keep your night sleep at a certain place and not nap in your bed, because then you might learn associations that you don't want to. So I think it's very good to have like a napping chair or something and keep the bed for the nighttime sleep.
2: So you mentioned problem solving when we were talking about how naps might be beneficial for good sleepers, for problem solving. I have this really funny, distinct memory of being about 11 or 12 years old. And my grandfather took a nap, and when he woke up, he had figured out how to cover my textbooks for school with brown paper. He couldn't remember how to get the brown paper cover on without tearing it. And then he slept. And when he woke up, he realized he could bend the two covers of the book backwards so they could slide in, which I don't know why. That's always struck me as hilarious. He was a really well-rested guy, probably in his early 80s at the time. But it came to him. What was going on? How did he solve that problem after a nap? What does your brain do in sleep that's beneficial for creativity and problem solving?
3: Well, sometimes what happens is when you're in a light sleep and you're the first phases of sleep, you actually replay things that you have seen before. And this might help your brain to actually solve these puzzles, especially during the first phase of sleep. So that during the first phase of sleep, like the light sleep, what you see is that sometimes people are actually better able at solving mazes or puzzles if they had this like dreamlike sensation during these light sleep phases. So this might be the case in your grandfather, actually.
2: That's so funny. Let's talk about the sleep phases. Can you kind of break down the different phases of sleep we get throughout the night and kind of which ones are the most important for rest?
3: Yeah. So if you're awake and you fall asleep, then first you go to non-REM 1, which is called non-REM because there are not any rapid eye movements, what we see in REM sleep. So you go to non-REM 1, then non-REM 2, which are both very light sleep phases. And they're actually, as I said, they can make you a little bit more alert after sleeping. They're also, during these phases, you're still able to react better to environmental circumstances, so stimuli. Then what you see is you go to the deep sleep, the non-REM 3, and the non-REM 3 is very important for the physical recovery, as I said, the immune system, but also for the basic functions of memory. And then you actually go up the stairs again by going to non-REM 2, non-REM 1, and then you have your first REM phase. Now, REM sleep is usually called dream sleep. But we actually dream during the whole of the night. So we also dream during the deep sleep and the light sleep. But we can remember our dreams best when we are awakened from the REM sleep. And there is actually more a story-like dream if we dream during our REM sleep. Now, REM sleep is very important for emotional recovery, emotional memory. And we also think that it has a very important place in being creative and thinking out of the box. So as I said, in the first part of sleep, it's more like puzzle solving, problem solving. But during REM sleep, what people think actually is that REM sleep contributes to solving more difficult and emotional puzzles. So life's questions, but also things that really like social things that have to do with social situations. So that all happens during the REM sleep. So that's like a first cycle. And then this cycle repeats for 3 times usually during the night. And then the last 2 cycles, you don't have any deep sleep anymore. So you just go through non-REM 1, non-REM 2, then back to REM, non-REM 1, non-REM 2. And then usually people wake up after 4 to 5 sleep cycles.
2: Fascinating. So what is your brain doing when you're dreaming? I mean, it's kind of like, I mean, you can't dream something that you've never seen, right? Isn't there some interesting research to show that dreams are basically your brain just grabbing at things that's seen or heard or remembered?
3: Yeah. They're basically mostly they're memories, and it's actually very interesting because I'm writing a book right now about dreams. So because I, as a sleep scientist, you know something about dreams, but Mostly we treat nightmares, or we know something about dreams, but really going into deep into that research of dream was actually very fascinating. What I found was that Eric Howell, who is a neuroscientist, he did research on artificial intelligence. And what he found was that actually when artificial intelligence systems start dreaming, so if you give them bizarre data, then they actually are get more intelligent. So dreaming is sometimes bizarre, and you have all these events during a dream, and sometimes bizarre combinations of things and people, and that actually makes our brain probably more flexible when we are confronted with a new situation.
2: You're listening to Think. I'm Courtney Collins in for Chris Boyd. Our guest this hour is Marijn Vandelaar, sleep scientist and psychologist. His book is called How to Sleep Like a Caveman, Ancient Wisdom for a Better Night's Rest. You're listening to Think. I'm Courtney Collins in for Chris Boyd. That's fascinating. So dreams can be useful for kind of emotional regulation and understanding. Yep. That's so interesting. And we're doing it all ourselves. That's so fascinating.
3: Yeah, we are. And therapy, it's also therapy, because it's like in EMDR, it's like eye movement desensitization reprocessing therapy, mm-hmm. because during dreaming, you're actually using your eyes, and everything that happens during your dream, you actually reprocess your emotions.
2: Yeah, I was going to say, because with EMDR, the idea is that you are actually processing unprocessed things a lot of the time, like a trauma yeah. or something that is causing you distress. So I guess you're doing mm-hmm. the same thing with or without the guidance of a therapist while you sleep.
3: Yeah, during dreaming. Yeah, definitely.
2: So interesting. So talk to me a little bit about sleep affecting your mood or your emotional stability. I was really interested in the whole mind after midnight hypothesis.
3: Yeah. Yeah. Well, it's an interesting study in which they found that during the night, the frontal lobe, the frontal part of our brain is actually shut down a bit. So this is the part of the brain that is used for logical reasoning, for really controlling your thoughts. And what we see is that during the night, this part is actually shut down a bit. And I don't know if you recognize this, but if you're awake during the night, you have a problem, maybe the slightest problem, this problem gets huge.
2: Mm-hmm.
3: And this probably has to do with the fact that your brain is less able to control the situation, and you tend to ruminate more. So you tend to think in circles, and that actually creates more stress during the night if you're confronted with a problem. So that's the mind after midnight hypothesis, and it also explains why some people have more terrifying thoughts during the night, and why the night is sometimes so dark for some people.
2: And that probably gives a lot of credence to the concept of sleeping on something and maybe not making a crucial decision
3: yeah.
2: at, you know,
3: yeah.
2: 1 a.m. and maybe thinking yeah. about it the next day when the light's streaming in
3: yeah,
2: instead.
3: Yeah, definitely.
2: That's
3: yeah,
2: so
3: definitely. And if you look at insomnia, for example, it's also very interesting, because I was just talking about REM sleep, and REM sleep is very important for emotional regulation. But the problem in people with insomnia is not that they have less deep sleep usually, but they have fragmented REM sleep. And this fragmented REM sleep actually gives more emotional problems. And what you see is that people with insomnia actually have a 4 times higher risk of developing a depression. Hmm. And we think that there's a relationship there.
2: Also, you spoke a little bit in the book about how depression or anxiety can also cause sleeplessness. So it's hard to say
3: yeah.
2: sometimes whether the sleeplessness is causing the depression or the depression could be causing
3: yeah.
2: the sleeplessness. How do you tease those things apart? That must be so difficult to find where the starting point is.
3: Yeah, and sometimes that's a very interesting question. And I think that's a question that has been keeping a lot of scientists and therapists busy the past decades. And what you see is that we now know that actually the starting point is not really that interesting. We know that if there's somebody who has a depression and simultaneously also an insomnia, then it's very important to treat both. So what happened in the past, if somebody with a depression went to a psychiatrist or a psychologist, then they treated the depression, and then maybe they looked at the sleep, but it was not that important. And what we now see is that if you treat both, you actually have better treatment results also when you look at the depression.
2: Interesting. So this is not fixed. People shouldn't say, this is just what I'm stuck with. There can be improvements made across the board.
3: Yeah. Yeah.
2: We're speaking this hour with Dr. Marijn Vandelaar. He's a sleep scientist and psychologist, also dealt with insomnia of his own. His book is called How to Sleep Like a Caveman, Ancient Wisdom for a Better Night's Rest. We'll be back in just a couple of minutes.
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2: You're listening to Think. I'm Courtney Collins in for Chris Boyd. We're speaking with Dr. Marijn Vandelaar. His book is called How to Sleep Like a Caveman, Ancient Wisdom for a Better Night's Rest. So earlier we talked a little bit about the studied health benefits of good sleep. Can we go a little deeper on some of that? I couldn't believe that bad sleep or not enough sleep could lead to lower muscle mass. That was wild.
3: Yeah. And I think that especially for people who really deprive themselves from sleep. So if your sleep need is about 6.5 or 7 hours and you're in the bed every night for 4 hours, then this really has a negative effect on your metabolism, on your muscle mass. It has, a very negative effect on your bodily functioning. And a lot of people don't know that. So I think that if you look at sleep problems, there are two main groups. The first one is the insomnia. We've been talking about that. But also there is a big group who's really depriving themselves from sleep. And then you have a lot of physical problems that come with that.
2: What are some of the other physical problems of sleep that, associated with sleep deprivation?
3: Well, what you see is that people tend to get more sleepy. So there's a lot of sleepiness during the day. And this can result in accidents, so like car accidents or accidents when using machines. What you also see is that blood sugar levels can show problems. What you see is that it can have a negative effect on cardiovascular health. So yeah, it's a wide range of problems. So it's very important to sleep enough, give yourself enough time to sleep. That's very important.
2: So talk to me about kind of the prevalence of insomnia. It's pretty common based on what you found in the book that at least people report being an insomniac, 20% of the time, or 20% of people say they are, and then up to 10% are chronic insomniacs. What does that say to you as someone who's kind of taken a special interest in the insomnia part of sleep science? Why are so many people struggling?
3: Well, I think it's a lot of people are struggling, and we see that there is actually an increase, especially in the younger people. We see that the American Academy of Sleep Medicine actually did a research in 2024, which they found that about 56% of the younger people between 18 and 24 actually worry a lot about their sleep, and this worry actually influences their sleep in a negative way, while this is the case for 20% of the people above 65. So there's a big increase in a lot of younger people who are really worried about their sleep. And I think that this increase of sleep problems, of insomnia, actually has to do with extreme expectations around sleep. So what you see is that these 8 hours are promoted a lot. You see a lot of social media posts on what somebody should do to fall asleep within 5 minutes. And there's a lot of pressure on people to sleep perfectly. And I think this actually works against us.
2: I was interested in the concept of mental hyperactivity, or like racing thoughts, or even positive stress. Like I think about a kid who can't go to sleep because the next day is Christmas or their birthday, or they have a really fun trip. I love that expression, journey proud, where you're restless because you're excited about a future trip. Which I thought was so interesting. I did some really fun deep diving on some of the reasons you might be positively unable to sleep. But mental hyperactivity is a real problem for some people. They just can't shut their brains off when it's time to go to bed.
3: And what we see is that a lot of people actually advise them then not to use their mobile phone and not to be too active in the evening. And I think that it's very important to really look at the person, because some people actually might benefit from using their phone just before going to sleep. And that this actually gives a little bit of distraction from your own thoughts. Mm-hmm. So when I treated people with insomnia, sometimes these people said, well, actually, I fall asleep best with my phone. So I said, well, then keep on using it. As long as it's giving you like a sense of rest, and if you get sleepy while using it, depends on what you're using it for. If you're using it for work mail or for social interactions, this might be too activating. But if you're just scrolling along or just watching a series, or this might actually, for some people, benefit their sleep.
2: Yeah, that was so interesting to me too, the concept of active versus passive screen use. I know I have an 11-year-old who really struggles to fall asleep at night. When we had a perfect routine, you know, with quiet and the sound machine and songs and no screens, it was like an hour and a half bedtime nightmare. And then all of a sudden I figured out that he liked this really silly cartoon on YouTube, but he would put it on his little mini iPad, but then turn away from it. So he would just kind of listen to it and he would fall asleep in 5 minutes. So like, you know, you got to do what works for you. But there's a big difference between listening to a TV show and not even looking at the screen, and then playing like a very high stakes video game with your friends, right? I mean, can you talk to me about active screens versus passive screens?
3: Yeah. I think it really depends on what you're doing on the screen. So I think that doing computer games and really being like doing very intense things actually stimulates the brain to be more awake. Mm-hmm. And it's the same as like working out within an hour to one and a half before going to bed. Also, it's very stimulating, so that gets the adrenaline high, and you have to there's a bigger difference between sleep and wake at that point. So I think it's very important to really look at what works for you.
2: Let's talk a little bit about I want to go through some of the common things people argue about when it comes to sleep. So we just talked about screens, and I think it was really interesting that you said there are different ways to use screens and it's different for everyone. What do you think about snoozing your alarm clock in the morning?
3: Snoozing. I know a lot of people really like that. Actually, what you do when you snooze is you wake yourself up, then you fall asleep again, you wake yourself up, fall asleep again. And what happens is you have very fragmented sleep at the end of the night. And there might also be another thing happening, because sleep inertia is actually a feeling you have when you wake up during the night or when you wake up in the early morning. And it's like a feeling of sleepiness, and it actually helps us to fall asleep again. And what might be the case is if you're waking yourself up every morning several times because you're snoozing, the sleep inertia actually gets stronger because your body wants to fight going back to sleep again. And as you wake yourself up more and more and more in the morning by snoozing, you actually get this counterproductive thing that you might get more sleepy because of snoozing, actually. So I think it's usually a bad thing to do, to snooze.
2: Okay, what are some of the ideal circumstances? Like, what should your house feel like? Talk to me about like light and temperature, and what works for people to promote sleep.
3: Yeah, I think if you look at light, it's very important to really look at how much light you get in the morning and in the early afternoon, and then compare it to how much light you get in the evening. So I think if you work with light, this already starts in the morning. It's very good to have a lot of light, preferably light outside light, because it's much stronger than light if you're in an office or in a room. For example, if you go outside And it's a sunny day, it might be between 10,000 and 100,000 lux. And in a room, if it's poorly lit, might be like 100 lux. So that's a big difference. And if you get a lot of light in the morning, then you actually get less light sensitive in the evening. So that's very important, because if you're in the office all day long and you're not going outside, then you might be bothered by some lights around you in the evening. But if you're outside during the day, then this might not even have an effect on your sleep. So yeah, so early morning light is very important, light in the early afternoon. And then when you are at home at night, try to dim the lights. You don't have to use orange glasses or anything like that. I mean, we're more sensitive to blue light when it comes to being awake. But if the light is very dim, then actually the color of the light is not really, doesn't really matter anymore.
2: That's interesting. I've noticed whenever my mother-in-law babysits, she always turns off a bunch of the main lights as the evening wears on. Yeah. And that seems silly that I hadn't thought of it myself, but it clearly promotes a completely different atmosphere than when you have every overhead light blaring at 11 p.m.
3: Yeah, it definitely does. And it also is congruent with what we see in the Hausa tribe. So what we see is that in the, they don't really have electric lights, so they only have the light of the campfire. And that's like a warm, dim light if you compare it to daytime lights. So if you look at the temperature, that's also very important, because a lot of people tend to prefer a warm ambient temperature in the evening. And when you look at nature, you actually see a temperature drop in the evening. So for sleep, it's better to really have a bit of a temperature drop in the evening. Although a lot of people complain when they have cold feet or cold hands, they can't sleep. And this has to do with vasoconstriction. So actually your veins get tight, so you can't really remove the warmth from your body. So you have to have a body temperature drop. But if you have cold feet and cold hands, this actually works against it. So sometimes it isn't really sexy, but you can use bed socks to really get the temperature of your feet up.
2: What about the hot shower? I thought that was interesting. So if you pop out of a hot shower before bed, that actually is good for temperature drop, right?
3: Mm-hmm. Well, it depends on when you take the hot shower, because if your body temperature, if your skin temperature is too high, then this might actually work negatively on your sleep. So what I sometimes say is it's good to have a warm shower or a hot shower or a hot bath before going to bed, but try to plan that like 1.5 to 2 hours before going to bed instead of just before you go to bed, because then your body temperature actually is too high.
2: What about bed sharing? Like, let's talk about, I mean, sex, does that have a positive influence on sleep when you have sex with a partner or by yourself?
3: Yeah, it does. What we see is that sex actually, and especially orgasms, have a very positive effect on sleep. And this is also might be the reason why actually in heterosexual couples, you see that men fall asleep better usually after sex than women, because we see that there's still an orgasm gap between men and women in general. Which makes men fall asleep quicker after sex in general than women.
2: What about just sharing the bed in general? I mean, do people sleep better alone, or do they sleep better with a partner?
3: It depends. What we see is that subjectively people say that they sleep better if they sleep with a partner. But if we measure sleep and you look at objective sleep, then you actually see a difference in there. So you sometimes see that people actually sleep worse when sleeping with a partner, but their subjective experience is better.
2: Okay, makes sense. It at least feels cozy. Yeah. For some reason, it just absolutely cracked me up that there is a difference. If your pet's in the room with you, there's a difference between cats and dogs. We don't do as well with cats in our bed or our bedroom as we do with dogs, because they're wild at night.
3: Yeah, that's true. And especially cats. Yeah, cats. What you see is that cats are actually nocturnal creatures, so they tend to be very active during the night, and that can really disrupt your sleep. For dogs, actually, it doesn't really matter. So if you have a dog in the bedroom, but it's not in the bed, that's a very important one. If it's next to the bed, then this does not really have a negative effect on your sleep.
2: I'm just curious. You did so much like exquisite research, you know, looking through that archaeological lens, but also studying new science. And what surprised you most when you were putting all this together? Is there anything that you expected to have a certain outcome from the research or from history, but you didn't?
3: Yeah, well, When I started looking at the Hatha tribe, which is actually the base for my book, I expected them not to be in the bed for such a long time. So it really excited me just to see that they actually were in the bed for 9.5 hours.
2: Oh, wow.
3: And were awake for 2.5 hours and still did not report a sleep problem. I thought, well, that there's something there. I really have to do something with that, because it's so important if you look at our modern sleep that we have these strange ideas about how sleep should be, and they're just not bothered.
2: You're listening to Think. I'm Courtney Collins in for Chris Boyd. Our guest this hour is Marijn Vandelaar, sleep scientist and psychologist. His book is called How to Sleep Like a Caveman, Ancient Wisdom for a Better Night's Rest. You're listening to Think. I'm Courtney Collins in for Chris Boyd. What would be kind of, there's a lot of interest in this topic right now, I think, especially with social media kind of at your fingertips, mm-hmm. to give you advice. If there's someone who's either struggling with not getting enough good sleep or you know, just with feelings that their insomnia is causing them problems, what is kind of the big takeaway you want to leave with folks who read this book when it comes to sleep? I mean, do we have more control than we think? Are things not quite as bad as we think they are?
3: I think it's very important to lower your expectations when it comes to sleep, but also to know how sleep works. So if you know that this adenosine is needed to sleep better, to be less awake restlessly during the night, then you might look differently at sleep itself and also do different things. For example, by laying in the bed for a shorter time instead of being in the bed for a longer time. So I think there are a lot of practical things in the book that might really help you overcome your insomnia. And as I said, when writing this book, I thought I should have known this when I was suffering from insomnia, because I did not really know how to fix my problem until I met this colleague who said, you have to try the sleep restriction method and be in the bed for a shorter time. And she explained me about that you don't really need 8 hours and that really gave me a lot of rest. And I think sleep is all about letting go. And these things all help to let go instead of buying all these supplements and expensive mattresses. It has to do with a different thing.
2: My guest this hour is Marijn Vandelaar, sleep scientist and psychologist. His new book is called How to Sleep Like a Caveman, Ancient Wisdom for a Better Night's Rest. Marijn, thank you so much for your time. What a great conversation.
3: Thanks. Thanks a lot.
2: Think is distributed by PRX, the public radio exchange. 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Once again, I'm Courtney Collins in for Chris Boyd. Thanks so much for listening and have a great day.
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11: Hello and welcome to Newsday on the BBC World Service with Anne Soy in Nairobi, and I'm James Cocknell in London.
12: Israeli attacks in Lebanon continue, with the authorities in Beirut saying that 31 people have been killed in the latest strikes.
11: NASA reveals more details on its plans for a permanent manned base on the moon, and we're going to hear from the man in charge.
13: Going to the moon represents basically a step up in technological capability. It will be a proving ground for us to be able to take the next step, which is going to Mars.
12: And with the threat of Ebola outbreak threatening large populations in Eastern Africa, we look at whether cuts to aid budgets weakened the response to the outbreak. And we'll speak to a former official of the USAID. That's after the latest world news.
14: BBC News with Roisin Hasty. Unionised workers at Samsung Electronics in South Korea have approved a profit-sharing deal averting a strike at the world's largest memory chip maker. Tens of thousands of employees in the semiconductor division may now receive an annual average bonus of almost $400,000 each. Jake Kwon has more from Seoul.
15: This landmark deal will see Samsung Electronics set aside 10.5% of its profits for bonuses for tens of thousands of workers in the company's chip-making division. The agreement has ended the threat of a strike, which could have caused tens of billions of dollars of economic damage. The news has led South Korea's main stock market index soaring in value. But it's also revealed the growing divide between those working in a sector at the center of the AI boom and other Samsung employees. The former will be hundreds of thousands of dollars richer every year, while workers making smartphones and TVs are to receive a small fraction of that.
14: Lebanon says 31 people were killed in strikes by Israeli forces on Tuesday as they expanded their war against Hezbollah. The IDF has told residents of vast areas of southern Lebanon to leave. Amid reports, soldiers are advancing past land they've occupied since a ceasefire was agreed. Among the sites damaged in strikes on Tuesday was a hospital in the city of Nabatea. The veteran Texas Senator John Cornyn has lost a primary election to a challenger endorsed by Donald Trump. He's the latest high-profile Republican figure to be punished over a perceived lack of loyalty. The winner is Ken Paxton, the scandal-plagued Texas Attorney General. David Willis reports.
16: Mr. Paxton's win will force John Cornyn, who has served four terms in the U.S. Senate, into retirement early next year and could boost his Democratic rival James Tallarico's chances of becoming the first member of his party to win a Senate election in Texas since 1988. In a campaign video, Mr. Tallarico branded Ken Paxton the most corrupt politician in America.
14: Bolivia's Congress has voted to make it easier for President Rodrigo Paz to deploy soldiers and declare an emergency to disperse ongoing road blockades. Protests called by unions and indigenous rights groups are in their fourth week. Tom Kavanagh reports.
17: Speaking earlier this week, President Rodrigo Paz downplayed the idea that he would declare a state of emergency or send in the military to break up the roadblocks that have paralyzed much of Bolivia. The president has said dialogue is braver than armed confrontation and the bullet is not the only way to win. The legislation, approved by Congress on Tuesday, had already passed in the Senate. It's being rushed through as

0: The National Weather Service in League City has issued a severe thunderstorm warning for Colorado County in southeastern Texas, Central Wharton County in southeastern Texas, Austin County in southeastern Texas, North Central Jackson County in south central Texas, southwestern Grimes County in southeastern Texas, southern Burleson County in southeastern Texas, southeastern Brazos County in southeastern Texas, Washington County in southeastern Texas, northwestern Fort Bend County in southeastern Texas, Waller County in southeastern Texas, northwestern Harris County in southeastern Texas, until 1:15 a.m. Central Daylight Time. At 11:55 p.m. Central Daylight Time, severe thunderstorms were located along a line extending from near Fredericton near Schulenburg to near Yoakum, moving east at 40 miles per hour. Hazard, 60 miles per hour wind gusts. Source, radar indicated. Impact, expect damage to roofs, siding, and trees. Locations impacted include Brenham, El Campo, Wharton, Navasota, Sealy, Hempstead, Prairie View, Brookshire, Belleville, Columbus, Eagle Lake, Washington, East Bernard, Weimar, Somerville, Wallace, Pine Island, Simonton, San Felipe, and Madison. Remain alert for a possible tornado. Tornadoes can develop quickly from severe thunderstorms. If you spot a tornado, go at once into the basement or small central room in a sturdy structure. For your protection, move to an interior room on the lowest floor of a building.
1: We've got the latest from Lebanon as Israeli airstrikes intensify and the race to land on the moon. We hear from the man leading NASA's moon base project.
2: We're also going to speak in just a second to a former USAID official about US leadership in global public health amid a growing Ebola epidemic. Your comments are always welcome. Our WhatsApp and text number is +44 77 86 20 50 85.
1: We start this half hour with that Ebola outbreak, and global health leaders have repeated their warnings this week that the Ebola outbreak is spreading faster than it can be contained. With 900 suspected cases and more than 200 suspected deaths, the threat of further spread is clear. One talking point around the outbreak is the argument that USAID and wider Western aid cuts weakened surveillance and response systems before the outbreak hit. Well, a good person to analyze this is Dave Harden. He was the head of USAID's humanitarian wing, which was responsible with a multi-billion dollar budget and roughly 1,200 staff. It was then dismantled by President Donald Trump. Almost all of Mr. Harden's 1,000 plus team were fired, except for around 50.
3: This is a very serious outbreak and it's expanding, but it's not yet a global pandemic. What really strikes me is the weakness in which America is engaged on this issue. Now, this could be, you know, a massive public threat. And with the dismantling of USAID and the networks that it provided and the forward surveillance and the expertise that we provided, it just creates bigger risk, not only in the Congo and in Central Africa, but across the world.
1: Give us a sense of that expertise that you already had built over many years. How many people did you have? What kind of capacity did you have?
3: So it was not just simply money that USAID provided. What it provided is a partnership and a forward surveillance capability that would allow us to engage with local institutions, healthcare providers, hospitals, institutions, trading routes, et cetera, and government officials, as well as the NGO community, very locally. And so we would have a very good sense as to what's happening in hard-to-reach places like the Eastern Congo. And then from an African perspective, you know, the Eastern Congo was able to tap into some of the smartest public health officials on the face of the earth. And it really comes down to having people on the ground that understand, can report, and can access resources. And that's mainly gone.
1: What do you make of this new declared position of the United States following this outbreak of Ebola, saying that their strategy is America first, preventing Ebola getting to the United States?
3: I mean, nobody can predict exactly what happens with these public health threats and these public health outbreaks, right? But as we've seen with COVID, pandemics or broad-based public health threats can't simply be contained on the basis of politics. I mean, what you're hearing from the administration right now at one level makes some sense, right? We're going to just block it. We're not going to let anybody come in and all that. But that's not the public health reality. And so while it could even sound okay to some Americans, I think, it's not an effective strategy to mitigate the public health risk. The effective strategy is to be there on the ground and blunt an epidemic as it's starting to emerge. And that's what's missing.
1: Where does this all leave the United States in terms of preparedness for fighting pandemics and other public health threats of this kind?
3: Look, the United States is kind of the richest, most dominant power since World War II, also has an obligation and responsibility to help those that are in need. And you know, we can do that because it's just being a good human actor. And we can do that because it also makes sense to protect the public health of our country and of our citizens. That kind of reflexive thinking has been lost. And I don't think that the United States is in a stronger position, you know, certainly not to help people who are suffering from Ebola in Central Africa, but also whether it's this epidemic or another one that comes back to our shores, we're just weaker. We've cut all of our science, all of our research, all of our public health. We cut all of the forward surveillance through USAID where we could set up these early warning systems. And so we were maybe not even penny wise, but, you know, we saved a few pennies and we create enormous risk.
1: Dave Harden there, the former head of USAID's humanitarian wing.
2: Let's go to Lebanon now, where the authorities say 31 people were killed by Israeli airstrikes on Tuesday. Israel says it's targeting the Iran-backed militia Hezbollah, which has launched missiles and drones into Israeli territory. Israel has upped the attacks despite a nominal ceasefire.

0: By the Ministry of Health, records 30 people. But this morning we hear reports from Hezbollah media that more people were killed in the early hours of the morning. And mind you, today marks the first day of Eid al-Adha, which is a holy feast for the Muslims across the Arab world and the Muslim world. But even on this holy day, airstrikes continued from Israel with casualties, with people being stuck under rubble, with even healthcare who've been, attacked and not being able to continue with their operation. So, for many here in Lebanon, including the government, although the Israelis say they are targeting Hezbollah infrastructure and Hezbollah sites and Hezbollah personnel, but the vast majority of people killed are civilians, including women and children.
1: Is it possible to give us some of those stories, some of the individuals we know have died?
0: Well, I mean, since yesterday, there were children who were killed, there were women who were killed. But if you look back at the whole war, you had paramedics. It's over 106 paramedics who've been killed in what it really repeatedly shown as a double tap attack. An attack happened, rescuers rushed to the site to help and rescue people, and they are attacked. Journalists were killed, women and children, as I say. There were entire families that were killed in their homes, that no one is left of them. And for many here in Lebanon, this is a tactic and a way of war that was followed in Gaza. And they feel that what the Israelis are doing in the south of Lebanon is a repetition of what they did in Gaza. Indiscriminate killing, destruction, ending any sort of life in these areas. And that's what's happening definitely in the south, where entire villages have been, destroyed. Even the, agricultural sites are being destroyed. And that's, sending one message to the Lebanese that they are there to eliminate any life and no chance for them to come back to.
1: Has it increased support for Hezbollah, do you think?
0: I think the views are split in Lebanon, like it's always been the case. But this time, even among Hezbollah's community, people, are upset that Hezbollah dragged this country into war to support Iran. If we go back on the 2nd of March, the rockets launched from Lebanon into Israel by Hezbollah, they even announced it, said, in retaliation for the killing of Ayatollah Khamenei of Iran. But then also the scale of destruction and killing, that Israel conducted against civilians. Today, the government is saying 3,200 people were killed, at least over 600 since the truce started. That made many side with Hezbollah and feel that, they are the only ones fighting for them.
1: And what are the Lebanese authorities saying about all that? Because they were keen to come to a peace agreement, a lasting peace agreement with Israel.
0: I think this is still the case with the Lebanese government. They're pushing for, talks, for direct negotiations, which already started. There were already three rounds of direct negotiations with the Israelis. The government made it clear they don't want to, they banned Hezbollah's military and security activities. They want to be in control of the south and spread the Lebanese army. They want an end of ceasefire completely to allow the displaced to go back to their towns and villages, and the release of the prisoners that were captured by the Israelis. These are the 5 points that the government is insisting on. But at the same time, the government is standing paralyzed they are not able to stop Hezbollah's activities in the south. As much as they are able to control Beirut, that's why we've seen that Beirut has been spared further strikes, especially after the deadly 8th of April, 10 minutes, 100 strikes in Lebanon. But in the south, things are not in the government's control. Hezbollah is calling this government as treason because they are going into negotiations with the Israelis. They don't want these negotiations to take place. And there is little that this government is able to do other than their political position.
1: Nina Sinjab, our correspondent in Beirut, thank you.
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0: And Soy in Nairobi. A reminder now of the main headlines this hour. Samsung Electronics workers have approved a landmark profit-sharing deal, averting a costly strike at the world's largest memory chip maker. Lebanon says more than 30 people have been killed in Israeli attacks as the IDF pushes further into the country to combat Hezbollah. And Donald Trump has scored another victory in his purge of disloyal Republicans with the defeat of a four-term senator in the Texas primary. Time now for some sports news with Sarah Menai.
1: Two-time Ballon d'Or winner Alexia Putellas has announced that she's leaving Barcelona after 14 years at the club. Considered as one of the greatest female footballers of all time, Putellas captained Barca to the Champions League title last Saturday, which was her fourth European crown with the club. Tottenham have launched an extensive review into why their season was heavily affected by fitness issues, with a key focus on the unusual spate of anterior cruciate ligament injuries. Spurs avoided relegation on the final day of the season, but their difficult campaign was made tougher by a constant flow of injuries to key players. In tennis, 17-year-old Moise Kouame made history by becoming the youngest man in 36 years to win a match at Roland Garros. Kouame beat former US champion Marin Cilic in straight sets yesterday, and the tournament's biggest stars are off to a good start. World number two Jannik Sinner is through to the second round, as is in the women's world number one Aryna Sabalenka, who began her Paris campaign yesterday with a 6-4, 6-2 win over Jessica Manero. The defending champion Coco Gauff also opened her tournament with a 6-4, 6-love victory over Taylor Townsend.
2: Sarah and I, thank
0: Sarah,
2: you.
0: Many thanks. Double thanks.
2: Now, unionised workers at Samsung Electronics have approved a landmark bonus pay deal, averting, as we're hearing, a possible strike at the world's largest memory chip maker. Archana Shukla joins us from Mumbai with more details. So, some pretty big bonuses coming up for the workers, it seems.
3: Yes, James, and it's a win for these workers. We're talking about average bonuses of about $340,000 to $400,000 in some cases. And Samsung agreeing to keep about 10.5% of their profits for these bonuses linked to the profit milestones and stock performances. You know, we've seen the stock's performance has been phenomenal in the last few quarters, driven by huge demand for memory chips that Samsung makes, which are critical components in data centers. We've seen Samsung's valuation cross $1 trillion. They've reported 700% profit in the Jan to March quarter. And that is where this deal becomes a win for workers, James, because, you know, this is what they were demanding, that the workers who make these chips also get a share of these profits. Now about 74% of the workers have voted in favor of this deal. And it kind of puts an end to a single chapter of workers' conflict within Samsung. But it also showed the internal conflict, because it was also, the dispute was also about how the profit will be shared between those workers who are working in the memory chip division and those that are working in making mobile phones, TVs, or other appliances. So they also get some bonuses, but not as large as these.
2: Interesting too that the South Korean government was involved in mediating all this.
3: Absolutely, you know, because it is crucial. Samsung is the world's largest memory chip maker and also contributes about a fifth to South Korea's economic output. And there were, analysts were saying that if there is a stop at the production, it could affect, Korean economy. GDP could lose by 0.5%. And that would have been a big impact. There were about 40% of Samsung's workers were planning to go on for a 18-day strike. And, you know, once production stops at factories like these, it takes a long time for it to come back online. So it was in interest for the government to actually come in. And we saw over the last weeks, there were meetings after meetings to avert that strike.
2: Archana Shukla in Mumbai, thank you very much indeed. Now, the moon is back in the headlines. Back in April, the US space agency NASA sent a crew of four astronauts on an historic lunar flyby to test life support and communication systems in deep space. By 2028, NASA's ongoing Artemis mission plans to land humans once again on the moon's surface before President Trump leaves office. It's something that has not been done since the Apollo 17 mission of 1972. But that is just the beginning. Back in March, NASA released initial details of a $20 billion plan to build a permanent manned base on the moon. Long term, the aim is to use the moon as a staging post for future missions to Mars.
0: For now, though, the US Space Agency has offered more details, with talks of three distinct phases of the lunar build, with the first two being undertaken between now and 2032. After that, the third and final phase aims to have a permanent manned presence on the moon. For more, I've been speaking to NASA's Carlos Garcia Galan, program executive for the Moon Base Project. I began by asking why is the moon's south pole where they want to build their new base?
4: The reason of why we want to go to the South Pole is because the location and the moon orbit around the Earth, and the Earth and the moon around the sun, it leads to a lighting conditions that cause permanently shadowed craters and areas where basically it's never seen the sun. And that leads to having elements there, volatiles and other things that have been there for thousands of years. So we are wanting to be close to those scientifically rich areas and be able to access them. Putting the moon base there was just a way to basically have the astronauts and the equipment close to the areas where the science is.
0: And you're hoping to have this manned permanent base up and running by 2032. Is that a realistic timeline, considering that it's decades since the last moon landing?
4: That's a good question. We're trying to do things a little bit different this time. Number one, we're focusing all the resources on a handful of very big objectives, like getting to the moon sooner, building a moon base, developing nuclear propulsion so we can go to Mars. And we're rallying around these objectives with the entire NASA might. We're putting every dollar, every kilogram, every person to work towards these objectives. We're also wanting to do it in an evolutionary and incremental way, meaning we're going to start small. And here's a little bit of an answer to your previous question. We're going to send assets to different areas in the South Pole of the moon to basically test out capabilities and check out the sites, get the ground truth, so we know really where to best put the place. Doing this incremental approach, we believe, and with a pretty high cadence. For example, this year we're sending 4 spacecraft to the moon. Next year it will be 10, and the year after it will be 12. So incrementing the cadence that way, and doing the incremental build-up where we can test a little, learn a little, bid more capable assets for the next round, we think will get us there close to 2032. And, you know, by 2032, perhaps, you know, we may not have gained yet the permanent habitation capability, but we'll be able to have an infrastructure and habitation capability to at least do medium and long duration missions.
0: So you're throwing everything you have at it, you said every dollar, every asset that you have. Why? Why do you want to have this permanent base on the moon?
4: Building a moon base is going to basically push humanity's boundaries of exploration like we have never seen before. We kind of did that in the Apollo program. And remember the incredible achievements and the benefits back to Earth that happened at that time in terms of new technology like microelectronics and the inspiration of generations to come, for example, me, that basically saw that somebody was doing something thought impossible and were wanting to participate. Going to the moon represents basically a step up in technological capability and building the know-how to operate in deep space, far away from Earth. In this case, it's only 4 days. But that will give us, it will be a proving ground for us to be able to take the next step, which is going to Mars.
0: NASA is also involving private space firms, including Jeff Bezos's Blue Origin. Tell us about that.
4: Absolutely. We have found that private industry has found ways to innovate and do things differently and more effectively, which we had not thought about before. In the end, NASA, the most accomplished space agency in the history of humanity, we are after doing the near impossible, things that not one company or even other countries can really achieve. So if there's private companies that can do some of the things and make them routine and make it, you know, also even make money out of it, create a commercial service. We want to use that capability. Let them innovate. Let them make things cheaper. In the end, we're going to continue leading the development of the capability. We're going to continue leading the mission. And we would love to partner with them to do some things like launch services, for example. Now is building landers that we can use to put our payloads and take them to the surface. So we're using that as a tool, hoping to create a commercial market, but that's not really the objective. Our objective is to build a moon base and advance humanity's capabilities. And if we can create a lunar economy and a commercial market in the process, I think we'll be better for it.
0: That's NASA's Carlos Garcia Galan, the program executive for the Moonbase project, talking there about doing the near impossible. And later in the program, we'll be hearing from one of the private space companies involved with NASA's Moonbase ambitions, the founder and CEO of Astrolab, who make manned lunar rovers for exploration of the moon's surface. Here with Newsday from the BBC, with me, Anso in Nairobi, and James Copnall in London.
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0: Hello, welcome to Newsday on the BBC World Service with James Copnall in London and Anne Soy in Nairobi.
2: Aid efforts are ramping up in the east of the Democratic Republic of Congo as health teams battle the Ebola outbreak. We'll hear from the epicenter, Bunia.
0: And we'll speak to our correspondent at the border as Uganda confirms two new Ebola cases.
2: We'll hear about extreme heat and disruptions to global shipping affecting the Alfonso mango harvest.
8: BBC News with Roisin Hasty. Unionised workers at Samsung Electronics in South Korea have approved a landmark profit-sharing deal which averts a strike at the world's largest memory chip maker. Tens of thousands of staff in the semiconductor division could now receive an average annual bonus of almost $400,000 each, but workers in other units will get much less. Lebanon says 31 people were killed in Israeli strikes on Tuesday, with the war against Hezbollah expanding despite a nominal ceasefire. The IDF has told residents of vast areas of the south of Lebanon to evacuate. A hospital in Nabatea was among sites damaged on Tuesday. The veteran Texas Senator John Cornyn has become the latest high-profile Republican to be punished for a perceived lack of loyalty to Donald Trump. He lost his primary election to Ken Paxton, the state's scandal-plagued attorney general, who was endorsed by the president. More countries are announcing travel restrictions over fears about the spread of Ebola. Canada has banned Congolese, Ugandan and South Sudanese residents from arriving in the country for 90 days. The governor of the port city of Sevastopol in Russian-occupied Crimea says its air defence units have repelled several overnight Ukrainian attacks. Bolivia's Congress has voted to make it easier for the president to deploy soldiers to break up roadblocks protesting his austerity policies. President Rodrigo Paz said he won't use the military to end the demonstrations. Ghana is repatriating around 800 of its citizens from South Africa after a wave of sometimes violent protests against migrants in several cities. And a woman in Brazil has been found alive at sea more than 2 days after she went missing during a jet ski ride. Bruna da Silva disappeared off the coast of São Paulo state on Sunday. BBC News.
0: Thanks for that news. Hello and welcome to Newsday on the BBC World Service. We're live in Nairobi with me, Anne Soy, and in London with James Copnall.
2: Hi, Anne. Over the next half hour, we're going to hear about efforts to get emergency supplies to the epicenter of the Ebola epidemic in the northeast of the Democratic Republic of Congo, and head to the country's border with Uganda to hear about efforts to control the outbreak. Also going to head to India to hear how people are coping as temperatures hit record levels.
0: Also on the programme, Ghana is repatriating the first batch of 300 of its citizens from South Africa over xenophobic attacks. We hear from its ambassador in Pretoria. If you have any thoughts on that story or any other stories you hear on the programme, please send them to us. Our text number is +44 77 86 20 50 85.
2: So let's start with an update on the situation of the Ebola outbreak in the northeast of the Democratic Republic of Congo. There has been a major international public health response, not least because the current strain, the Bundibugyo virus, has limited medical countermeasures. No vaccine is available, for example, placing a greater emphasis on containment, surveillance and community engagement. The European Union and the UN Children's Agency, UNICEF, have mobilised more than 100 metric tonnes of essential supplies to support the response in Ituri province. So let's head to Bunia and speak to Dr. Douglas Noble, Associate Director for Public Health Emergencies Preparedness and Response at UNICEF. Welcome to the programme. How are things looking in Bunia right now? I was reading a report from just a couple of days ago in the New York Times saying that there was a real lack of preparedness, that people had been surprised almost by this outbreak, that shelves were empty in terms of the sort of equipment you would hope to see.
9: Yeah, well, thanks, James. And it's good to be on the programme. I mean, we're certainly seeing a complex humanitarian environment here that has been going on for some time. And that context is really critical. You know, where you have conflict, insecurity, displacement of people, weak health systems, and such like, it becomes not just about the virus. And of course, Ebola is a huge threat, but it also exposes that fragility here. And that's something we're really seeing on the ground. In terms of the actual situation, I mean, it is concerning and dynamic. And it's really not so much what we know right now as what we don't know. And that's what the teams here are working on to support the government with, to try and improve the response over these coming days and weeks.
2: When you say you don't know what you don't know, what are you thinking of specifically?
9: Well, as we're trying to build the system here to enhance testing and to identify cases and contacts, it takes time to get equipment in and testing started. And once we can identify better where the cases are, where those contacts are, we can then target interventions more appropriately.
2: Okay. In terms of getting equipment in, have you got permission to bring in aircraft to Bunia? Flights have been suspended from the airport just a few days ago. You're trying to bring supplies in. Have you been able to do that?
9: Yeah, we have been able to bring in supplies. We brought in 50 tons of metric tons of supplies in last week, and we currently have an additional 100 tons en route from UNICEF's humanitarian warehouse in Copenhagen via the specialised humanitarian air service operated by the European Commission's Civil Protection and Humanitarian Aid Operations. So at this point in time, there is humanitarian access both for supplies and for humanitarian personnel. And, you know, we would strongly advocate that acts for humanitarian assistance continues as the response goes on. Those supplies are bringing in some key equipment to bolster supplies that are already here. That includes personal protective equipment, frontline workers, medicines, oral rehydration salt, other types of critical emergency materials that you need in an Ebola response.
2: And how far so far have you and others been able to go outside of Bunia? There are obviously lots of areas that are affected, but is the medical and humanitarian response largely concentrated in cities and largest towns rather than throughout the area?
9: I mean, UNICEF and the other partners, we have a footprint here in the province. We've been here for many years with different community networks and partners. So we are able to gain information from other parts of the province. Obviously, in a fragile situation, travel can be difficult, but certainly we have people out posted in different places, and we can go outside of the city to try and determine the situation. There are teams going to other parts of the province in the coming days and such like.
2: All right, Dr. Douglas Noble, thank you very much indeed. Associate Director for Public Health Emergencies Preparedness and Response at UNICEF, speaking to us from Bunia in the east of the Democratic Republic of Congo.
0: Let's now head to the border with Uganda. Early in the program, we heard from a deputy resident district commissioner of Kasese border district concerned about the potential impact of Ebola in the country. Uganda has confirmed two new Ebola cases, both health workers in the capital, Kampala, bringing the total number of confirmed infections in the country to 7. Being close to the Democratic Republic of Congo's Ituri province, that's the epicenter of this outbreak, Ugandan authorities have heightened screening and surveillance at major crossings, including Mpondwe. It's one of the busiest border points between the two countries, and where our reporter Swaibu Ibrahim is this morning to see how communities there and health officials are responding as fears grow about cross-border spread and pressure on frontline health workers. Welcome to the program, Swaibu. Just describe to us what you can see at the border today.
10: Thank you, Anna. Here I am at the Mpondwe border crossing. It's about 450 kilometers from the capital, Kampala. And here I'm seeing health officials, Ugandan health officials, are doing the screening and surveillance of those coming, of all nationals coming in from the Democratic Republic of Congo, and as well as those ones who are entering the Democratic Republic of Congo. But authorities here have also now restricted further, put restrictions on these movements, and have said that only those with the essential needs will be allowed to cross across the either borders.
0: And so when somebody is trying to cross into Uganda from the DR Congo, what happens? What steps are they taken through?
10: Health officials here, first of all, are ensuring that they do screen in terms of measuring their body temperature, and those ones who may be off alert, their samples are taken, and then they are isolated, and their samples taken, and then they also do have a regional laboratory where the samples are taken, and then if there is any suspicion that perhaps they could be having the disease, they are isolated. But then further, they are also required to ensure that they follow the standard operating procedures, including the washing of hands and ensuring that there is no much body contact.
0: And what are people saying? How are they responding to these measures?
10: Well, people here have been able to speak to some of them. You know, this border is one of the busiest borders along the DRC-Uganda border, and there is quite a number of economic activities taking on. And they feel that this has impacted on the economic part of it, but still they are hopeful that the measures that have been put in place will ensure that this will contain the spread of Ebola. And as you're heading to this border, and I can assure you that this is visibly, it is highly visible that there is too much traffic. That shows you how it has slowed down the economic activity towards this border.
0: We spoke earlier to the retired Lieutenant Mate Magwara, the Deputy Resident District Commissioner of Kasese, and he talked about, you know, suspending market days. They happen twice weekly. I imagine that affects so many people, but this is also a very long, porous border, as he said. So are they concerned that there are people who might want to use unofficial crossing points?
10: Yeah, absolutely they are. And the authorities here have deployed security personnel to ensure that there is manning along these porous entrances, the porous borders. And also, he has the authorities have been here, have been trying to sensitize the communities on why they should really adhere to the precautions that have been put in place by the health officials. And in so doing, they hope that perhaps this will help to ensure that people adhere to these precautions and also ensure that the spread of the disease is contained.
0: And very briefly, Swaibu, have you observed any activities trying to sensitize the community about Ebola and how they can prevent infection?
10: Yeah, sure. Yesterday, authorities here were having meetings, and in which they were also involving communities, telling them on how, including like suspending the weekly markets and also the ban on public event, public entertainment events. And certainly, this is visible because the business here now it's a bit slow, and people are kind of trying to put in place the precautions that have been at least advised to follow.
0: Many thanks for speaking to us, Swaibu Ibrahim, there at the border between Uganda and the DR Congo.
2: This is Newsday on the BBC World Service with Anne in Nairobi and James in London. Here are our main headlines. Samsung Electronics workers have approved a landmark profit-sharing deal, averting a costly strike at the world's largest memory chipmaker. As we've been hearing, Lebanon says more than 30 people have been killed in Israeli attacks as the IDF pushes further into the country to combat Hezbollah. And Donald Trump has scored another victory in his purge of disloyal Republicans with the defeat of the four-term Senator John Cornyn in the Texas primary. Now, let's get the sports with Sarah Manai.
1: Thank you, James. To the US now, where the New York Knicks have reached the NBA Finals for the first time in 27 years. They continued their fine form as they swept the best of seven Eastern Conference Final 4-0 against the Cleveland Cavaliers, and in doing so, extended their franchise record playoff win streak to 11 games. The Knicks' only NBA titles came in 1970 and in 1973. They last reached the finals in 1999 when they lost 4-1 against the Spurs, the San Antonio Spurs. The BBC's Sarah Mulkerins has gathered the thoughts of NBA basketball journalist Cheryl Ray Stout. She started by asking her if it could well be the Big Apple's year.
11: It's been a long time for the NBA Finals. It's been a long time since they won a title, which was 1973. So this is a huge, huge. And the fact is, in 1999, when they were there, that was a shortened season because of a lockout. So it didn't have the taste that they will have now. And this is a big deal because the Knicks, you know, they got rid of Tom Thibodeau going into the season. They picked up Mike Brown and to have him as their head coach. And so this is interesting to see how he's made things work. And they're not just beating teams, they're destroying teams at the end.
12: That's interesting, isn't it? You know, were the expectations quite low then coming into this season for the Knicks? Or was there a little bit of a bubbling excitement that perhaps something like this could happen?
11: I don't think it was felt for quite a while. They did have a real bad time in late December, early January, where they lost they were 2-9, that 31-point loss to Detroit. So it was like, you know, and Knicks fans are always going to be squeamish until the end anyway. but Jalen Brunson has been phenomenal. I've known this young man since he was a little boy because his dad used to be with the Bulls. And I would see him on the court. He went to Stevenson High School here in Illinois, won the state championship there, went to college at Villanova, won two championships there. So this young man is poised to win.
12: And in terms of what they will need going into the NBA finals, they've not been there in a long time. So what sort of experience do they have to be able to draw on, and who will they be looking to perform?
11: As I mentioned, it would be Jalen Brunson. Mm. He has that pedigree. He knows how to win. And he's, you know, he is showing it. He was the MVP of the finals. And the interesting thing, two people presented the trophy to him. One was Patrick Ewing, but the other one was Clyde Frazier, who won the championship in 73. So I'm sure that they're talking to the players about what it takes to win. That's really important at this point. And the other thing is, they're not playing their first game until next Wednesday. It's a long time to be off. And so hopefully they stay off of social media.
12: always wise, isn't it, Cheryl? How do you think that that rhythm works then in basketball in terms of having that that period where they're not playing? Because it is something that you see in the league. You know, you do teams do get into a rhythm, don't they?
11: Yes, they absolutely do. And what they'll do is they'll probably have a couple days off, but then they'll definitely play. They'll probably bring in their G League team, you know, to help give some time with the players and actually have regular workouts. You cannot be rested that long and not be rusty. So it's going to be up to Mike Brown and that staff to really get them focused for this next matchup, because we don't know who it is. It's either going to be OKC or it's going to be San Antonio. Nobody knows at this point.
12: Yeah, absolutely. And if you were to put your neck on the line very quickly, will the winner come from the East or the West?
11: I'm saying the West.
1: And the San Antonio Spurs and OKC to level at 2-2 in that series. That was the NBA basketball journalist Cheryl Ray Stout speaking there to the BBC's Sarah Mulkerens.
2: Sarah Manai, thank you.
0: Now, James, I wonder, what's your favourite fruit? Do you love mangoes?
2: I do love mangoes, though I must confess it's a source of very rare discord in my marriage, because my wife loves Alfonso mangoes from India and I think the ones from West Africa are better, and we can't agree to disagree. We just fight.
0: Well, that Alfonso mango is actually very prized, and it looks very rich, yellow, golden yellowish colour with a tinge of some red orange near the tip. And we're talking about that now because there are so many types of mangoes, but this one is in India. It's called the king of fruits, the Alfonso mango. The fruit is sweet on the tongue, but also in the pockets of sellers, as it's a serious export business with the Gulf one of its biggest markets. But this year, the harvest in Maharashtra in Western India, where most of it is grown, has been pretty much wiped out, with some areas reporting losses of up to 90%. A brutal pre-monsoon heat season is part of the story, but so is the Middle East conflict, which has sent freight costs soaring and badly disrupted shipments to Dubai and Oman. Devinder Sharma is an agricultural policy analyst joining us now from Chandigarh in northern India. Welcome to the program. Now, this is a prized export from India, but just tell us how badly farmers have been hit.
13: Well, there's no denying that mango is a fruit that most of us love. And this year, the strike on Alfonso mangoes has hit hard. When I say hit hard, means in Maharashtra, lots of farmers are complaining that their crop, roughly about 80 to 90% of the crop is gone. And this is because of the variability in temperature. You know, the temperature at night is pretty cold, relatively. And in the daytime, it is hot. And this is not the first time that we have seen such an variation in climate. And we have seen that a couple of years back when I was traveling in Maharashtra. And we saw that happening to grapes. And the grape production went down just because of the variation in the day and night temperature. So this year it has hit Alfonso mangoes. And as you mentioned rightly, it is a prized possession and prized export from this part of the world. And obviously the farmers are dismayed.
0: And those challenges are compounded, of course, by what is happening in the Middle East with shipping disrupted. How has it been for farmers?
13: Well, the shipping part, which is true that because of the Gulf War or the constraints in happening in that region, we have had two prized possessions being hit. One is, of course, mangoes, Alfonso mangoes, and the second one is coffee. Coffee has also been hit badly, the exports of coffee from India. So it clearly tells us that the Gulf War has taken its toll as far as agriculture is concerned.
0: And it is not just the farmers affected, it's also people who are involved in the whole value chain. Tell us about that.
13: That is very true, because farmers, of course, get a better price, but bulk of that share of the profit is gone to the middlemen or the chain, supply chain, or other players in the supply chain. And this is not the first time. We have seen that last year also in Telangana, which is adjoining to Maharashtra, the mango crop didn't fetch the kind of price it was supposed to fetch. And there were a lot of protests, and eventually the government procured at a fixed price the traditional mangoes of Telangana. So all I'm trying to say is that these factors combined are of course quite visible this time to have taken a stall.
0: And the extreme weather that you're experiencing, scientists are warning that there are effects of climate change and it could increase going forward. How are farmers preparing for these changes and these impacts?
13: Well, this is a time when it is, of course, very hot, super hot, I would say. But thankfully, there are no major crops are being cultivated at this time. We are waiting for the monsoon to step into the country, and then by June end or July, the sowing of the next staple food crop, paddy, will start. And that is a time when farmers are worried because the temperatures are soaring, and we already know that many parts of the country have been declared as orange alert or something, and what they have been put on alert. Farmers at this time can only wait and watch. And also, let's not forget that the good thing among all this bad news of temperature and climate is that the reservoirs, the dams, especially in the northwestern region, the Himalayas and the Punjab region, are relatively doing better compared to last year. So we have a little bit of hope here being generated, because when the irrigation time comes in, we will not have a shortfall like it happened last year and previous years.
0: Many thanks for speaking to us, Davinder Sharma, there, an agricultural policy analyst from Chandigarh in northern India.
2: This is Newsday on the BBC World Service, 6 minutes to the hour. Ghana is beginning the process of repatriating around 800 citizens from South Africa amid rising tensions over illegal immigration. More than 1,000 Ghanaians have volunteered to return home after protests calling for undocumented migrants to leave by the end of June. Some South Africans blame those undocumented migrants for crime, unemployment and pressure on public services, though South African leaders have condemned attacks on foreign nationals. Earlier, we spoke to our Africa correspondent, Myeni Jones, at the OR Tambo Airport in Johannesburg.
14: Yeah, I'm still at OR Tambo Airport. We've been here for around 3.5 hours. The Ghanaian High Commission here chartered a number of buses to bring their citizens to the airport to be checked into a flight that they've coordinated. Some of those citizens are still waiting in line to be checked in. There's a mixture of people of all different ages and backgrounds, including women, children, young and older men. We tried to speak to some of them, but many were reluctant to speak to the media. They said they didn't want to be shown online for fear of reprisals. And they also mentioned that they'd been told by the Ghanaian authorities not to talk to the media in case their comments were misconstrued.
2: Okay, but I think we have managed to hear from one of the returnees.
15: It's not comfortable for us to stay here anymore. So, home sweet home. So we have to go, and then I think we will find peace at home.
2: Yeah, hoping to find peace at home. Just remind us about why all this is happening, if you could.
14: Yeah, all this is coming because of a wave of protests against illegal migration that have taken place in a few South African cities, including here in Johannesburg, as well as in Durban and elsewhere. These protests have been organized by a group called March and March. They say that they are a movement, a citizen-led movement, pushing for immigration reform. And they believe that a lot of illegal migrants are responsible for the pressure that there is currently on South African public services, including health care service and public schools. They're asking the government to do something about it, and they've also set this arbitrary deadline of the 30th of June for all illegal migrants to leave the country.
2: Would I be right in thinking that some of the Ghanaians who have opted to leave on these flights are not illegal, that they have the right papers to be in South Africa?
14: Yes, absolutely. We spoke to the Ghanaian High Commissioner. He said that among those departing, there were people who'd been here legally, but also undocumented people, that they were going to try and reintegrate them into Ghanaian society to make sure that they wouldn't come back to South Africa. But just as the gentleman you played a clip of earlier, Rudolph, mentioned, even though he's been here for 10 years, he didn't feel that in the current climate he could keep staying here. And so he decided to take the Ghanaian government's offer to fly its citizens back home.
2: And give us a bit of context about the numbers, the thousand or so who are leaving. What does that represent in terms of the Ghanaian community in South Africa?
14: Yeah, so the Ghanaian authorities have said that around 800 people have registered to be repatriated home, but they've also said that there's a total of 25,000 Ghanaians currently living in South Africa. So it's not a huge number of people, but I think that the Ghanaian authorities are keen to demonstrate that they don't condone illegal migration, that they're willing to help their citizens who feel unsafe, both at home and abroad, and that they're kind of taking a proactive stance to make sure that their citizens are safe.
2: And how are South Africa's leaders responding to all this? Because on the one hand, there's clearly a lot of popular pressure for them to do something about illegal migration. But on the other hand, sort of images people are seeing today of people, Ghanaians in this case, in essence, fleeing the country, can't be good for South Africa's image, nor for its relationship with many other African countries.
14: Yes, several government departments have made that very point, and they particularly called on any protesters not to take it upon themselves to target anybody they think might be here illegally. This is a local election year in South Africa, and some analysts have pointed that in the past, when there have been flare-ups of anti-immigrant sentiment, it's often tied to elections to put pressure on politicians to deal with the problem. So obviously, the government needs to be careful how it handles this. It's acknowledged that it understands the frustration of South African citizens around issues to do with migration, around issues to do with pressure on public services. But they've said the solution isn't for them to go out onto the streets and try and target people they think are here illegally, but to let the government try and deal with the issue as best they can.
2: Myeni Jones, our Africa correspondent, speaking from the OR Tambo Airport in Johannesburg. There is plenty more on that story. And just a few minutes ago, we were talking about mangoes. We got a message in saying, I'm going to fine BBC Nairobi a box of mangoes for making me feel jealous in the morning. Send it, our listener says. If we get your address, we'll try and do just that. You're listening to Newsday with Anne in Nairobi and James in London.
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2: Hello and welcome to Newsday on the BBC World Service with Anne Soy in Nairobi and James Cotnell in London.
0: The Lebanese government says 31 people were killed by airstrikes on Tuesday, as Israeli Prime Minister Benjamin Netanyahu said Israel was deepening its operation in Lebanon. We'll be speaking to a resident of Beirut.
2: Since war broke out in the Middle East with attacks on Iran earlier this year, the authorities in Tehran shut down the internet access because of the protests there too. But the internet has returned and we've been in contact with people inside the country.
0: With the ongoing Ebola outbreak threatening large populations in Eastern Africa, we look at whether cuts to aid budgets weakened the response to the outbreak.
2: And in business, we're going to look at a pay deal at the electronics giant Samsung, which will see workers at its memory chip division receive a bonus of up to $400,000. That's after this news.
12: BBC News with Danielle Jawowiecka. Unionised workers at Samsung Electronics in South Korea have approved a landmark profit-sharing deal, averting a strike at the world's largest memory chip maker. Tens of thousands of employees in the semiconductor division are likely to receive an average annual bonus worth around $400,000. Workers elsewhere will receive substantially less. Here's Archana Shukla.
3: That really is a big win for workers. But remember, this is only for those who are working in the memory chip division. And, you know, that really was the dispute where the workers were saying that if companies like Samsung are making such huge profits on the AI boom, on sale of these memory chips, then workers who labor to make these chips should also get a share. We've seen, you know, Samsung actually cross a $1 trillion valuation this year. In the January to March quarter, they reported a 700% profit compared to last year, same period.
12: Israel says it's killed the new chief of Hamas's military wing in a strike on Gaza, as it also continues to pound sites in Lebanon linked to Hezbollah. The attacks come despite nominal ceasefires. Israel said Hamas's Mohammed Odeh was appointed after his predecessor was killed earlier this month. Lebanese officials say more than 30 people were killed there on Tuesday. Lina Sinjab is in the capital, Beirut.
18: Today marks the first day of Eid al-Adha, a four-day celebration for Muslims across the Arab world. But even that holy feast was not spared the airstrikes by the Israelis. Hezbollah is also saying that they are retaliating with attacks on Israeli soldiers. But the announcement coming from Israeli officials is really keeping the country on edge, especially here in Beirut, the capital.
12: The veteran Texas Senator John Cornyn has lost a primary election to a challenger endorsed by Donald Trump. He's the latest high-profile Republican figure to be punished over a perceived lack of loyalty. The winner, Ken Paxton, is the state's scandal-plagued attorney general. His decisive victory demonstrates President Trump's continuing power among the Republican base. Bolivia's Congress has voted to make it easier for President Rodrigo Paz to deploy soldiers and declare a state of emergency to break up roadblocks which have paralysed much of the country. Protests called by trade unions and indigenous rights groups against austerity measures are now in their fourth week. Tom Kavanagh reports.
19: The legislation, approved by Congress on Tuesday, had already passed in the Senate. It's being rushed through as the national crisis caused by weeks of roadblocks and protests intensifies. The forced road closures called by trade unions and indigenous rights groups have affected the availability of fuel, food and other essentials in many parts of Bolivia.
12: You're listening to The World News from the BBC. The governor of the port city of Sevastopol in Russian-occupied Crimea says its air defence units have repelled a number of overnight Ukrainian attacks. Mikhail Razvayev said over 20 drones were downed and a few buildings damaged. No injuries were reported. The strategic port city used to house Russia's Black Sea Fleet, whose capabilities have been drastically reduced by Ukrainian strikes. More countries are announcing travel restrictions over fears about the spread of Ebola. Canada has banned Congolese, Ugandan and South Sudanese residents from arriving in the country for 90 days. Others who've been in affected areas will have to quarantine for 3 weeks. The Bahamas has issued a similar order. Thailand is placing arrivals from Central Africa in quarantine. Officials from Ghana are repatriating around 800 citizens from South Africa. It follows a wave of sometimes violent protests against immigrants in several South African cities. Myeni Jones reports from O.R. Tambo Airport in Johannesburg.
20: The BBC saw dozens of people getting off buses at the airport and checking into a direct flight to Accra, coordinated by the authorities. The Ghanaian High Commissioner told the BBC his government wanted to ensure its citizens were safe. The repatriations follow a wave of demonstrations against illegal migration in several South African cities over the past month, with protesters warning that those arriving without permission are adding to pressure on public services. Some analysts have suggested the resurgence of anti-migrant sentiment in South Africa could be linked to local elections scheduled for November.
12: Nine people are still missing after a chemical tank imploded at a paper mill in the US state of Washington, killing at least one worker. Nine others were injured, some severely. The vessel held a highly corrosive liquid used in the papermaking process. Recovery efforts are still ongoing at the Nippon Dynawave packaging facility, complicated by the tank remaining unstable. Those hurt had inhalation injuries. BBC News.
2: Thank you very much indeed for that news. 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
0: In the programme today, we'll head to Lebanon and Iran and look at the prospects for peace as well. We will hear about the pay deals topping a strike at an electronics giant, And we have a diary from a senior aid worker fighting Ebola in the Democratic Republic of Congo.
2: You send in your comment on any of those stories by WhatsApp or text message. 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
0: We start this hour in Lebanon as Israel renews its offensive in the south of the country. The authorities in Beirut say that 31 people were killed by airstrikes on Tuesday. Israel says it is targeting the Iranian-backed militia Hezbollah, which has launched missiles and drones into its territory. Among the damaged sites was a hospital in the city of Nabatieh. Israel has upped the attacks despite a nominal ceasefire and the potential risk to ongoing negotiations between Iran and the U.S. Let's now speak to Aline Kamakian, a restaurateur in the capital, Beirut, and she's spoken to this program many times before. Welcome to the program. You have been updating us on the situation where you are with the latest airstrikes. Can you just describe to us what you have witnessed? What have you heard?
4: Thank you for having me. Good morning. Honestly, it's the Eid Adha, so the restaurant usually is full from a month ago, and it's vibrant and the city will be vibrant, but with the latest escalation and latest prevention to flee the suburb of Beirut and everything went down, all the reservation. We were starting to see a shy reservation, we were starting to see people going out. And what happened before yesterday and yesterday stopped everything, and everything got back to minus zero. Situation is always getting worse and worse.
0: What is the mood in the city? How are people feeling?
4: Betrayed and angry, because what's going on is not, the war is not our war, you know that. And plus what's going on with Israel and destroying every single house, destroying every single residential area, plus removing all the olive trees and hurting with the phosphorus and not letting the security and the ambulance to arrive to help the civilians. I think this is not anymore a self-defense. I think people should know what's going on, what's really going on. And I'm not defending Hezbollah. We are against Hezbollah. We are against this war. Hezbollah is not Lebanon. But this is beyond normal. And this is, nobody is stopping anyone, you know, like everybody's doing whatever they want and nobody cares about Lebanon. Everybody's, your concentration is all about the fuel price. Everything is going about the Hormuz, and nobody, the real war is here. The real war is here.
0: And you have been supporting some of those who are displaced. It's a huge number, more than a million. What do they say to you?
4: Imagine it's the second time they've been displaced within a year and a half, and now it's been since 2nd of March. And they're losing everything, you know, like they don't have any hope, because what's going on is it's not about anymore the yellow area, the defense zone, it's occupied region, you know, and they're destroying everything on there. Israel is destroying everything. So these people doesn't have anything. They lost everything. They cannot go back to their countries. So they are in tents in a very primitive, basic needs surrounding them. No work, no money, depending on NGOs to eat. This is catastrophic, humanitarian catastrophic, what's going on right now.
0: And there are talks that have been going on. More talks are planned in Washington between Lebanese officials and Israeli officials next week. Does this bring some sense of hope to people? Do you have much faith in that?
4: That's our only hope. We want peace. We want peace with everyone. We want to be neighbors and we want to live longer. But honestly, while you're bombarding every day and occupying places, I don't think you're negotiating for peace. You're just waiting and winning some time. This is what's going on right now. But this is our only hope.
0: What would be the best outcome of these talks that you say are your only hope?
4: Well, removing Hezbollah from the territory, and Israel to go back to his country, and we have a good neighborhood, a good peace, and we can visit them. They can visit us. Why not? This is a peace, but not getting occupied.
0: Thank you so much for sharing your thoughts, Aline Kamakian, there, a restaurateur in the capital, Beirut, and who has been supporting some of those people who are displaced with meals, hot meals, giving hope, she says, with every meal. Let's stay in the region. In Iran, the months-long internet blackout has been lifted and some ordinary Iranians have been able to get back online to speak to family and friends living outside the country. Internet access had been blocked by the regime in Tehran due to fears that it could be used to promote an uprising against the control of Iran's clerical leaders and the Revolutionary Guard. Our international correspondent, Joe Inwood, has been listening in to some of those who've managed to reconnect.
5: Separated by an ocean and the longest ever internet shutdown, an aunt and her niece speak for the first time in 3 months.
21: Bale.
22: Salam, khubasti.
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5: Switching to English, they let us record their conversation.
22: Khubastam, how are you feeling being connected?
21: I feel like I'm coming out of prison, and I feel like I'm born again. And after connected to you, and you called to you, I feel like I'm travel

0: The videos being posted, the lifting of restrictions seems to be happening slowly. And many on the streets of Tehran and elsewhere had managed to stay online, but using expensive VPNs or illegal satellite connections. For many, this was not an option. Pantia is a computer sciences student. As she sits on a hill overlooking the capital, she scrolls through her Instagram feed. For her, a return to legal internet means a return to making a living.
1: I'm very happy that the internet is going to be restored because businesses can get back to normal. I had an online shop for a while and sold products. Definitely it will benefit us. But the only problem is the censorship. If they come up with a good solution and correct solution to this, many problems would be solved.
2: I'm very happy to speak to you after so long.
0: But for the aunt and niece, it is all about finally being able to talk to each other.
3: And it was really good to hear your voice again after so long time. I'm so happy.
4: Some voices from Iran there. That report by our international correspondent, Joe Inwood. Well, Iran has expressed anger at recent US attacks, though it hasn't pulled out of peace talks. Those negotiations continue under the joint mediation of Pakistan and Qatar. There had been plenty of optimistic words from President Trump and from Iranian officials about the progress of the negotiations, but the recent US strikes seem to have tempered some expectations. Let's go to Qatar now. Dania Thaffer is the Executive Director of the Gulf International Forum and joins us from Doha. Welcome to the programme. What's your sense on where we are, where the US and Iran are with these talks?
5: Well, this is seems to be a fragile discussion. There are spoilers that could happen. For example, right now you have the Israelis and Hezbollah going at it, and the Israelis attacking Lebanon. And this is a major concern because this was one of the conditions that the Iranians said were part of the deal. And then you also had the U.S. attack targets within islands of Iran and within the Strait of Hormuz, saying that the Iranians, for example, were trying to plant mines in the Strait of Hormuz. Therefore, these are two critical fronts that could affect how the deal is moving forward. However, nonetheless, with all of this happening, both parties are still talking. We see positive movements, especially if you look in Iran. Some of the internet is being restored. Airports are opening. So it just seems like the deal could be moving along, but we still never know until it is officially signed.
4: Yeah. Do you link then the opening up of the internet specifically to progress in the deal? Is that what's happening, do you think?
5: Well, the reason why the Iranians said the internet was shut down was because of security reasons related to the war. So one could assume that they're opening it up for that reason, that they think maybe the war could be ending. But I mean, you cannot say 100%, but this is something that I gathered from reading between the headlines.
4: Okay, interesting. And you've mentioned quite a lot of external factors. What about at the negotiating table itself? What are the things that are causing a little bit of difficulty right now?
5: Well, the most important negotiation issue from the US perspective is the nuclear file. And it seems like there's a major disagreement about what to do with nuclear stockpile, how to destroy it, where to take it, if it should be destroyed or diluted. The Iranians want it to be diluted. The Americans want it destroyed. That's a huge sticking point. Also the other big issue that is important for the international community and also the Gulf states and the US is the Strait of Hormuz. Now, if the reports that came out saying that mines were being planted in the Strait of Hormuz, that doesn't look very promising. And right now, there are reports of global hunger the

0: world, that certain countries across the world are on the brink of starvation because the closure of the Strait of Hormuz. So this is a very urgent issue. And there has been a bit of progress with some ships going through, but it still hasn't gone anywhere near restoration to the pre-war levels.
1: Yeah, and doesn't all that massively undercut all those comments coming out a few days ago from the US and from Iran saying, actually, you know what, deal's really close? I mean, if you haven't resolved the nuclear issue or the Strait of Hormuz, well, maybe you've resolved a lot of things, but the key issues are still there.
0: Right. They said that they are disagreeing about certain words related to the nuclear issue. And also, yeah, it's a very fragile. I mean, there's really critical tensions happening right now. So we're not sure where this is going to go. And we've seen, I mean, obviously it hasn't progressed to this extent before, but we've seen retreats from possible deals. I think what makes this one a little bit different is you hear the Iranian side talking a little bit positively about moving towards a deal, because before it was only President Trump.
1: Yeah. President Trump has also linked a potential deal between the US and Iran to push for Arab states to join the Abraham Accords, i.e. recognize Israel, normalize relations with Israel. Is that something Qatar would consider, do you think?
0: No, I do not think Qatar would consider that at this point, because this war has put Qatar in a very vulnerable situation with them being locked in the Strait of Hormuz. And therefore, they are really subject to Iranian aggression. And joining the Abraham Accords would make Qatar, frankly, a target for Iran, something that Qatar cannot afford.
1: Another interesting dimension, and we touched on it a little bit earlier on the program, is a potentially revigoration of the combined strength, as it were, or a willingness to use that force diplomatically of the Gulf nations, more willing perhaps to push back against the US and President Trump. Is that something you see?
0: Well, it looks like regional players have been playing a more important role in de-escalation of this war and also negotiating this deal. Obviously, Qatar has been the forefront of that, and Qatar has been, since I believe the 1990s, mediating different conflicts across the region. So they have a long-term experience in mediation. So they've been kind of taking a leading role, and they have also been mediating between the US and Iran before this.
1: All right, Daniel Thaffer, thank you very much indeed, Executive Director of the Gulf International Forum.
2: You're listening to Newsday from the BBC with James and Anne. A reminder now of the main headlines. Donald Trump has called another victory in his purge of disloyal Republicans with a defeat of a four-term senator in the Texas primary. And a look now at sport with Sarah Minai.
3: Mikel Arteta, who guided Arsenal to their first English Premier League title in 22 years, has been named manager of the season. Meanwhile, his former player, Thomas Partey, has been named in Ghana's preliminary squad for the World Cup, next month's World Cup. Partey has pleaded not guilty to 7 charges of rape and 1 count of sexual assault relating to allegations by 4 different women between 2020 and 2022. Partey is due to stand trial next year in England, but Ghana's head coach, Carlos Queiroz, named him in the 28-man squad for a pre-World Cup training camp. It doesn't mean he will be at the World Cup, because the squad will then be reduced to 26 players.

0: The National Weather Service in League City has issued a severe thunderstorm warning for eastern Colorado County in southeastern Texas, northeastern Warden County in southeastern Texas, southeastern Austin County in southeastern Texas, western Fort Bend County in southeastern Texas, southern Waller County in southeastern Texas, west central Harris County in southeastern Texas, until 1:45 a.m. Central Daylight Time. At 1:15 a.m. Central Daylight Time, severe thunderstorms were located along a line extending from near Sealy to 8 miles northeast of Eagle Lake to 15 miles northwest of Pierce, moving east at 45 miles per hour. Hazard, 60 miles per hour wind gusts. Source, radar indicated. Impact, expect damage to roofs, siding, and trees. Locations impacted include Rosenberg, Katy, Richmond, Wharton, Sealy, Brookshire, Eagle Lake, Pecan Grove, southwestern Eldridge, or West Oaks, East Bernard, Wallace, Fulshear, Pleak, Simonton, San Felipe, Beasley, Patterson, Kendleton, Orchard, and Cinco Ranch. Remain alert for a possible tornado. Tornadoes can develop quickly from severe thunderstorms. If you spot a tornado, go at once into the basement or small central room in a sturdy structure. For your protection, move to an interior room on the lowest floor of a building.
1: Yeah, and why did the South Korean government mediate this deal?
2: Well, you know, Samsung is the largest memory chip maker, and any strike there would kind of affect the global supply chain for these memory chips, very crucial in artificial data centers, etc., around the world. But it also, you know, Samsung as a group contributes about a fifth to the South Korean economic output. And their, you know, brokerage has reported that if there is a stop at production, it could hit, you know, Korean economic growth by about 0.5%. So, you know, we saw the government ministries back and forth in meetings to stop and avert this 18-day strike that was being called out earlier.
1: Atan Shukla, thank you.
3: Yesterday, we heard from the medical humanitarian group ALIMA and spoke to its coordinator for the Ebola response, Dr. Papi Islami, who's currently in Bunia, the epicenter of that outbreak. He talked about the situation on the ground and the challenges that both patients and health teams face. Later in the day, he sent us a voice note on his day in this diary, laying out what he did and the work they continue to do to respond to this outbreak.
4: My day began with a coordination meeting involving all stakeholders in the case management pillar of the response against Ebola. The meeting was convened by the response coordination team, and during this meeting, we discussed the progress of work on setting up the various Ebola treatment centers and the activities of many partners, because the case management is very, very important when we want to fight against this kind of outbreak. I then went to the Ebola treatment center in Bunia, where I provided support for the organization of care. The team shared some difficulties with me, and we found solution together. These included the management of the body of deceased patients who had not yet received a dignified and safe burial. We discussed with the medical team the condition of the patients and the ways to improve the quality of care that ALIMA provides in support of the Ministry of Health. We discussed also the need to strengthen the relationship between healthcare providers and patients, the use of personal protective equipment creates a barrier between healthcare worker and patient. So medical staff should have time to talk to patients, listen to them, and provide psychological support in addition to medical care. At the afternoon, we visited with the Ministry of Health and WHO staff the site where ALIMA is building a new Ebola treatment center in Rwampara. Work is progressing well, but we are facing some difficulties. This is due probably to the fear of the Ebola virus and also the fear of the hospital at this specific moment. We will reinforce the communication around Ebola disease and also our activities. Hope that these activities of communication will help us to encourage community participation and

0: army and a paramilitary group, the Rapid Support Forces, is estimated to have killed well over 150,000 people. 14 million people have been displaced, and parts of the country are in famine, according to the United Nations, making Sudan's the world's biggest humanitarian crisis. Before the war, there had been hopes that Sudan could move towards civilian rule, having been led by military men for most of its post-independence history. The 2019 revolution led to the end of former President Omar al-Bashir's 30-year grip on power. The presidency was replaced by a sovereign council comprised of both soldiers and civilians. Aisha Musa was one of just two women on that council, giving her an unprecedented level of power for a woman in Sudan. However, those hopes of a return to democracy were thwarted, first by a coup and then by this devastating conflict. Since the war broke out, Aisha Musa's home in Sudan was looted by armed men, and she now lives in exile in Saudi Arabia. When we spoke, she began by telling me how she was feeling 3 years into the war.
1: I feel numb. Actually, still, it feels unreal to me. Having been in Sudan all my life, it looks like a nightmare, because although Sudan during the last 3 decades has not been in its best, yeah, we have been through quite a lot of difficulties and insecurities, but I've never imagined that it will turn into a war field. When it started as a war for us in Khartoum, we saw that it is definitely going to stop. It is not going to go that far. And we were faced with the fact that even our homes are no longer habitable. Even at that stage, I was still feeling not safe, but I felt that at my age, where would I go? And I didn't have any alternative but that home, that house that I have spent all my life trying to build after I lost my husband. And to leave it was something I've never thought about, but I had to. Far as I am, I feel so insecure. I left behind a library that as a family we spent all our life trying to build. And now one of my sons went back to have a look since we left. The house is looted. Everything has been taken away. I feel devastated. I feel, this feeling of loss. I do not feel the loss of material things, but the loss of my life.
0: That's story of loss of your possessions, of your home, is one replicated for millions of Sudanese, is it not? Almost everybody has been affected by this war.
1: Yes, everybody. This is the condolence that no matter how much you lost, there's someone who has lost more, and maybe you will have the means to build some sort of life after that. But some people do not have means to, they do not have places to go back to. Our house is not destroyed. And the walls are there, the rooms are there, but everything, kitchen, bathrooms, everything is taken. Even the trees, they cut the trees. You have lemon trees and palm trees. I don't know why. This makes you think, why did this war take place? Is it really a fight between two people?
0: Look, I wanted to ask you about that, because you were on the Sovereign Council, the body that replaced President Omar al-Bashir as a civilian. You had to deal with those two men, the generals you were talking about, Abdel Fattah al-Burhan from the Sudanese Armed Forces and Mohamed Hamdan Dagalo, known as Hemeti, from the RSF, the Rapid Support Forces. Did you suspect at the time that they might take your country to the devastating war we see now?
1: Never. I did suspect that something is going to happen, but it never reached this. I did not see this in them. I did not see that they could be that blasphemous, that they could damage their country to this extent. So this is why I'm saying whether it is a war between two men or two groups, even that they represent, or something deeper than that and more than that. I knew them as colleagues sitting around the table. We laughed with each other. We ate together. We traveled on the same planes. We attended the same meetings. We discussed and we shouted at each other. And they were very respectful to me. I was never afraid of them as a threat to life, to the lives of people.
0: You talk of

0: is it just these two generals, the forces they represent, or something broader? By that, do you mean, is it something within Sudanese society, or are you making a reference to external countries, other countries, foreign countries, supporting both sides?
1: As I said in my resignation note, that there's something, some strong hand behind the whole thing that's happening. The thing, when it has gone so far and so deep, and it has used equipment, facilities, and money, and things that I know as a member of the government at one time that we don't have it in Sudan, that there is some strength, strong hand behind them from other countries. And now, of course, it is obvious that someone is igniting this war by supplying both parties with weapons that we did not have any means of having them for this war.
0: Do you think that peace is possible in the short term?
1: Actually, a lot of things has got to be done if it is to stop. There are these negotiations that never include women, let alone any other groups or youth. They do not even have the young people who are the source of this revolution that has resulted in this catastrophe. So how are you going to negotiate what to do to someone without asking them what they think? I belong to a group that includes 33 civilian bodies of Sudanese who are working now in Khartoum or from abroad, and they are all united in one group. We have got a whole roadmap of what we should do. And it kind of culminates into, number one, the war has got to stop. And civilians have got to get together in one round table. Why? Because we want these people to be the first start of forming something like the People's Council or a parliament. The army should go to where they belong, and they should do the jobs that they are created to do. And the civilians should take care of themselves and should start preparing for public elections.
0: Aisha Moussa there with her roadmap for peace in Sudan. She was a civilian member of the Sovereign Council, the body that replaced the presidency after Omar al-Bashir was overthrown, now living, like so many Sudanese, far from her home, in her case in exile in Saudi Arabia. We've had messages in on this from neighbouring South Sudan, actually, from James Rimajok in Mayom County, who said Sudan has been a big wound since fighting erupted in April 2023. Everywhere is at war. Nothing good has come out of Sudan for all these years. And Ayu Makwakilam from Rumbek says the military commanders should respect populated areas because civilians are not part of their war. Killing civilians will open another page of crimes.
2: Now, you're listening to Newsday from the BBC with James Copnall in London and Anne Soy in Nairobi. A reminder now of some of the headlines this hour. Workers in Samsung's chipmaking division are expected to receive bonuses worth almost $500,000 each after approving a landmark profit-sharing deal that's averted a costly strike. Israel says it's killed the new head of Hamas's military wing in Gaza, and it's continued to strike Lebanon despite nominal ceasefires in both places. Now, Donald Trump has scored another victory in his purge of disloyal Republicans with the defeat of the four-term Senator John Cornyn in the Texas primary. Time for some sports news now with Sarah Menai.
3: Thank you, Anne. Now to France, where Paris takes center stage this week and the next as the biggest tennis fans gathered at Roland-Garros for the French Open. And the second Grand Slam tournament of the year is underway in unseasonably hot weather in temperatures. Joining us live from Paris is the BBC's Katie Smith. Katie, bonjour, and thank you for joining us on Newsday.
4: Bonjour. Yes, and I can confirm, Sarah, very, very hot indeed, even in these early hours of the morning, coming up towards 30 degrees Celsius. It is so, so hot, and the players are talking about it a lot.
3: Well, we're going to talk about it in a minute. I can tell you, Katie, it's very hot in London as well. give us first the main storylines. Tell us, if we haven't watched Roland Garros, what have we missed?
4: Yes, so we've completed round one. It takes 3 days at the French Open, so the second round beginning today. But in terms of storylines, it's been quite intriguing on the men's side of the draw. Plenty of top 10 seeds already dropping out in the first round. The big scalp taken yesterday was Daniil Medvedev, knocked out by a wild card, and it's the seventh time he's lost in the first round here. It was a pretty wild and error-strewn display from the sixth seed. Alexander Bublik has gone as well. You might remember he beat Alex Dimonor last year in a run to the quarterfinals. Taylor Fritz, who's been injured, the American number one, he's gone as well. We've been looking at whether the fitness of Novak Djokovic is going to stand up, the 39-year-old, as he chases that elusive 25th Grand Slam title. And then on the women's side of things, the top players, they're all still in, and it feels very open. It's an intriguing one this year. I think there's plenty of different names you throw into the hat as potential winners of the entire title. You've got the defending champion Coco Gauff, the four-time champion Iga Swiatek. Sabalenka was a finalist last year, desperate for the title, but she's had a couple of injury concerns. Svitolina, who was the champion in Rome, she's in great form. And then storylines outside of the actual playing and the competitive side, I'd say, Sara, goodbye to some greats of the game. Gael Monfils, the son of France, who got so close. Stan Wawrinka, we said goodbye to him. He's retiring at the end of the year. And then we say hello to some new names, the 17-year-old Moise Kouame, the new kid on the block for France and potentially a champion of the future.
5: Yes, indeed, a great prospect. And there's been emotional farewells, you said so, for Wawrinka and Gael Monfils, of course. You've touched it as well, Katie, but three-time champion Novak Djokovic, he headlined the opening day schedule. He beat French player Giovanni Empechi-Pericard to get through to the second round that we will play this afternoon. For what expectation, Katie, really?
4: Well, this is the big question, isn't it? Because he's now 39, turned 39 last week. He's undisputedly one of the best to have ever played. He's got more singles titles than anyone else at Grand Slam level 24. But he hasn't won one for a couple of years now. Had that phenomenal run through to the final at the Australian Open at the start of the year. Beat Jannik Sinner. We know he can play well at slam level because he often finds form, doesn't he, as he builds through these tournaments. But he lacked so much match time coming into this, just the one clay court outing before arriving in Paris, which he lost. That was in Rome. So I think we all thought, well, what kind of expectations does he have? He's been struggling with a shoulder injury too, and at some point surely this great champion is going to crumble. But he really held firm against Giovanni Empechi-Pericard, as you say, a big serving Frenchman. He takes on another today in the world number 74, the 23-year-old Valentin Royer, who's been struggling for wins this year. So if anything, Sarah, I think this could be a slightly easier matchup for Djokovic, and I think he's just such a dangerous prospect when he does start feeling his way into these tournaments. He gets so much love now from the French crowds, and with Carlos Alcaraz, the defending champion, missing, I just feel like Djokovic might quietly start to push his way through this draw and maybe put his head above the parapet and say, I am the biggest challenger to the world number one Jannik Sinner.
5: Well, take us through the gates of a Roland Garros, because you talked about Carlos Alcaraz as absent. Is it being felt? Give us a sense of how it is when you are on the ground. Is everybody missing the world number two?
4: Well, yeah, he's a massive miss, isn't he? His charm, his creative style. He loves the clay. He was the master of the drop shot, and he would just bring this sprinkling of magic, the defending champion. None of us can forget that epic final that he won against Jannik Sinner last year. 5.5 hours, Jannik Sinner had championship points on his racket, and Carlos Alcaraz came back to win that title against all the odds. So, yeah, certainly being missed. And if you know Roland Garros, the site, as you walk in, there's a huge steel structure in dedication to Rafa Nadal, a kind of a structure designed to look like the 14-time champion. Of course, Alcaraz, in many ways, the successor of that Spaniard. He's the next one on coming down the production line. So I think there's lots of references to the significance of Spain and the relationship they've had with this tournament. So yes, certainly being missed. But a lot of love, as I said, for Novak Djokovic, certainly for Jannik Sinner as well, who played his first match last night, came through in straight sets. And I think some real excitement as well, Sara, about who could step up in the absence of Carlos Alcaraz. There's this dearth behind the top two in the world of who is the next guy, who's going to take their opportunity. And I think, you know, the likes of Alex Vera, Felix Auger-Aliassime, they've struggled to manage that. So maybe it'll be someone new like Rafa Nadal. He's the 19-year-old Spaniard, the new Rafa on the block, who's been exciting a lot of people and making quarterfinals, semifinals at 1,000 Masters 1,000 level. I just wonder perhaps if someone like that could step up, the excitement levels would reach fever pitch in Paris.
5: And just like in the rest of Europe, we can feel that there's a passion, Katie, and we can feel how exciting that this French Open is. You really give us a sense of that. And just like in the rest of Europe, it's been pretty hot in France, Katie, less to say so. The country is experiencing an unprecedented spring heat wave. How are the players coping, and is that causing any issue?
4: It has been causing issue for some of them in terms of the exhaustion out on the surface. I think particularly on the men's side, when they're playing five sets in Grand Slam tennis, we saw Casper Ruud, a former finalist, who really struggled with heat stroke the other day and almost lost his first round match. He had to recover. He lost his fourth set, almost threw it away as he was two sets to love up against his opponent, was serving for the match, had five match points, and then his body just totally capitulated. He had to throw the fourth set away and come back in the fifth. So we've seen that sort of thing. They've also been talking about the players, the playing conditions are different because it's so hot. The balls are pinging around a lot faster than they normally would on clay. Often it makes for longer rallies because the ball moves a little bit slower. It actually extends the play, whereas actually it's been playing almost a bit more like grass. We've seen a lot more serve and volleying, which is quite unusual on the clay. So I think a lot of the players adapting, but then you have some like Coco Gauff, who's grown up and lives in Florida, who said yesterday, guys, this isn't even very hot. Come on, I don't know what you're moaning about. So for some, it's an advantage, and for some, it's something they are having to adapt to very, very quickly indeed.
5: Thank you, Katie. I hope you are keeping cool. And that was the BBC's Katie Smith joining us live this morning from Paris.
2: Many thanks, Sarah.
0: Now let's hear about the US space agency NASA's lunar base plans. Their aim is to have a semi-permanent manned presence on the moon by 2032, perhaps as a staging post for future manned missions to Mars. NASA's also given us more details about its $20 billion moon base investment. Private ventures, including billionaire Jeff Bezos's aerospace company Blue Origin, are set to be involved.
2: Now, Astrolab is one of two providers of such moon rovers for NASA's Artemis program, which will enable astronauts to travel long distances across the rocky lunar surface. We can hear now from Jarrett Mathews, CEO and founder of Astrolab. Welcome to the program. First of all, how does your rover compare to, you know, what was used in 1972?
6: Hi, yes, so our rover is about the same size, or it has to fold into the same volume that the Apollo lunar rover folded into, which is about a cube, 2 meters on a side. It's quite a bit heavier, though, at almost 1 ton. The Apollo lunar rover was around 1/4 ton. And a key difference is that we are tasked with surviving up to a year on the lunar surface, whereas the Apollo lunar rover only operated for about 3 days.
2: And so how does it work? And does it have spare parts? Because I imagine something that has been built, there are parts that could break down. How do you address that?
6: Well, we're not planning on taking spare parts. NASA has a plan to send many rovers over time. And so I think you'll see wholesale replacement of these systems as time goes on. The key is to make it robust, you know, to the lunar environment, especially to survive that long year on the lunar surface, going through many lunar nights that can last up to 150 hours, and the temperatures can drop to minus 200 Celsius. And then you're also contending with all the other perils of space, including radiation and hard vacuum, as well as a really abrasive lunar dust.
2: Sounds like a complex system. And how important is manned lunar rover exploration of the moon's southern pole region?
6: Well, so the service ultimately that we're providing is to, you know, extend the range of exploration of the Artemis astronauts when they arrive on the moon. This will ultimately, you know, return greater amounts of science to NASA and the world, as well as help ultimately to establish a lasting human presence on the moon.
2: Huge, huge ambitions there. Many thanks for speaking to us. That's the chief executive and founder of Astrolab, one of the two providers of such moon rovers for NASA's Artemis program, Jared Matthews. You have been with Newsday from the BBC. Thank you so much for keeping us company throughout the program. That's it for this edition of Newsday. From me, Anne Soy in Nairobi, James Copnall in London, and the rest of the team, goodbye.
6: Bye-bye.
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10: The fate of France's former president, Nicolas Sarkozy, is being decided by the Paris Appeals Court. I'm Tristan Redman, and for the documentary on BBC World Service, I'm telling the story of how Sarkozy became the first former French head of state to end up behind bars since the Second World War. Throughout the case, he's always denied any wrongdoing. But there are allegations of a secret pact with a dictator, unexplained meetings between government figures and a known terrorist, and vast amounts of cash.
11: At the very end of the campaign in 2007, it emerged that there was so much of it that they even considered destroying it.
10: This is the story of Sarkozy's rise and demise and how he went from the Élysée Palace to the notorious La Santé prison and his quest for redemption and one final comeback. That's the Sarkozy affair after the news.
12: BBC News with Danielle Yawovietska. Unionized workers at Samsung Electronics in South Korea have approved a landmark profit-sharing deal, averting a strike at the world's largest memory chipmaker. It's estimated that tens of thousands of employees in the semiconductor division will receive an average annual bonus worth around $400,000 each. Workers in other units will receive substantially less. Jake Kwon reports from Seoul.
13: This landmark deal will see Samsung Electronics set aside 10.5% of its profits for bonuses for tens of thousands of workers in the company's chip-making division. The agreement has ended the threat of a strike, which could have caused tens of billions of dollars of economic damage. The news has led South Korea's main stock market index soaring in value. But it's also revealed the growing divide between those working in a sector at the center of the AI boom and other Samsung employees.
12: Israel says it's killed the new chief of Hamas's military wing in a strike on Gaza, as it also continues to pound sites in Lebanon linked to Hezbollah. The attacks come despite nominal ceasefires in both places. Israel said Hamas's Mohammed Odeh was appointed after his predecessor was killed in a strike earlier this month. Yoland Nell reports from Jerusalem.
14: Despite U.S. brokered ceasefires, Israel is intensifying its military action in Lebanon and Gaza. Following attacks on Israeli soldiers and civilians in northern Israel, Benjamin Netanyahu has vowed to crush Hezbollah, and the Israeli army is now expanding its ground operations in southern Lebanon. Mr. Netanyahu said in a statement with his defense minister that the newly appointed Hamas military leader had been targeted as Israel continued to pursue everyone who took part in the deadly 7th of October attacks in 2023. There's been no immediate comment from Hamas.
12: The veteran Texas Senator John Cornyn has lost a primary election to a challenger endorsed by Donald Trump. He's the latest high-profile Republican figure to be punished over a perceived lack of loyalty. The winner is Ken Paxton, the scandal-plagued Attorney General of the state. His decisive victory demonstrated President Trump's continuing power among Republicans. Mr. Paxton thanked the president for his support.
15: When everyone in Washington told him to abandon me and abandon the people of Texas, he didn't listen. Instead, he gave his complete and total endorsement. President Trump is the leader of our party, and his endorsement is the most powerful force in politics. And I'm honored to have his support, and I look forward to working with him in the Senate to deliver for Texas.
12: More countries are announcing travel restrictions over fears about the spread of Ebola. Canada has banned Congolese, Ugandan and South Sudanese residents from arriving for 90 days. Others who've been in affected areas will have to quarantine for 3 weeks. The Bahamas has issued a similar order. World News from the BBC. The governor of the port city of Sevastopol in Russian-occupied Crimea says its air defence units have repelled a number of overnight Ukrainian attacks. Mikhail Rozvazayev said over 20 drones were downed and a few buildings damaged. No one was reported injured in the attack. Officials from Ghana are repatriating around 800 citizens from South Africa. It follows a wave of sometimes violent protests against immigrants in several South African cities. Myeni Jones reports from O.R. Tambo Airport in Johannesburg.
16: The BBC saw dozens of people getting off buses at the airport and checking into a direct flight to Accra, coordinated by the authorities. The Ghanaian High Commissioner told the BBC his government wanted to ensure its citizens were safe. The repatriations follow a wave of demonstrations against illegal migration in several South African cities over the past month, with protesters warning that those arriving without permission are adding to pressure on public services. Some analysts have suggested the resurgence of anti-migrant sentiment in South Africa could be linked to local elections scheduled for November.
12: Bolivia's Congress has voted to make it easier for President Rodrigo Paz to deploy soldiers and declare a state of emergency to break up roadblocks which have paralysed much of the country. Protests called by trade unions and indigenous rights groups against fuel subsidy cuts and austerity measures are now in their fourth week. The president has previously ruled out using force to reopen the roads, saying he would continue to favour dialogue. A monitoring network says deforestation in the Brazilian Amazon fell last year to the lowest level since 2019 when it began taking records. The report from Map Biomass says just under 10,000 square kilometres of forest were lost last year, a more than 20% decrease compared with the previous year. President Lula da Silva has pledged to eradicate illegal deforestation by the end of this decade. BBC World News.
17: You're listening to the documentary from the BBC World Service. I'm Tristan Redman, and this is The Sarkozy Affair. Throughout this case, France's former president, Nicolas Sarkozy, has denied any wrongdoing. It's 2005, and we're in Tripoli, the capital of Libya. A French minister is on an official visit.
18: Il y avait un dîner, une soirée à l'ambassade de France.
19: There was a dinner, an evening event at the French embassy.
17: At the dinner, there are 80 guests. There are toasts. This is Libya in the final phase of Muammar Gaddafi's rule. Colonel Gaddafi, the dictator, doesn't know it yet, but within a few years, he'll be deposed and then murdered by a mob. But for now, in our story, he's still in charge.
19: And then some Libyan officials turned up. And they said, there's someone we need you to meet.
17: This is Fabrice Arfi, an investigative journalist with the website Mediapart, who's telling us the story. He says the officials accompany the minister outside to a waiting car. The minister gets in. Later, he'll say he doesn't know at first where the car's taking him or who he's heading to meet.
18: En territoire étranger, viennent prendre un ministre.
17: There's no ambassador, nor any diplomats with him. At the embassy, they don't know he's leaving.
18: On l'amène chez Senussi, dans la villa de Senussi.
17: The car arrives at its destination, a villa. The house belongs to a man that the minister shouldn't be meeting. A man who's been convicted in France of terrorism. He's wanted by Interpol. Now, if I told you that after this unexpected meeting, the minister doesn't mention to his boss what's just happened to him, well, you might think it was unusual. Then, if I told you that in the final months of that same year, 2005, a scene like this didn't just happen once, it happened twice. Two separate high-ranking French government officials in surprise, unplanned meetings in Tripoli with the exact same man. A man convicted of terrorism. Well, then you might wonder what was going on. And you wouldn't be alone. Because 20 years later, prosecutors say that these two meetings were the moments a secret pact was forged. A pact between the Libyan government and the entourage of a French presidential hopeful. The individuals involved all say that no such pact ever existed and that they were tricked into these meetings. But the story of these visits to Tripoli and what happened inside those meetings has engulfed part of the French political establishment for two decades. These are alleged to be the central moments of a scandal that goes to the very summit of the French state, all the way to the one-time President of the Republic, Nicolas Sarkozy.
20: Bonjour, mesdames. Je suis Tristan Redman de la BBC.
17: I'm at the grand old courthouse in central Paris. The former president, Nicolas Sarkozy, is about to arrive to appeal his conviction for criminal conspiracy. In 2025, he was sentenced to 5 years in prison for his role in an alleged plot to illegally finance his 2007 presidential election campaign. Sarkozy was acquitted of three other charges, and he still denies any wrongdoing. Now, he's back in court, hoping to clear his name entirely.
21: Okay,
22: good. Yeah, good, thanks, good. I'm just at the Palais de Justice now. Sarko, I'm hoping, will arrive 12:30 or something like that.
17: Sarko, as he's known by almost everyone in France, can still pull a crowd. The centre-right politician was elected in 2007 on a mandate to drag the country into the 21st century. To celebrate his victory that night, there was a glittering party on the Champs-Élysées. The most famous figures in France were there, including Sarkozy's friend, the rock star, Johnny Hallyday.
23: C'est un homme d'honneur. C'est un homme qui aime sa famille.
17: Sarkozy's a man of honour, Johnny says. He's a man who loves his family and his friends.
23: Un homme qui aime tout ça ne peut pas trahir son pays.
17: A man, he says, who could never betray his country. And yet, almost 20 years later, Sarkozy is accused of doing precisely that. This is a tale of secret meetings, claims of suitcases of banknotes, witnesses who disappear in mysterious circumstances, and so much cash that the protagonists don't even know what to do with it. They even consider destroying it. Above all, this is a story about where the money came from. French judges and journalists have been trying to solve that puzzle for years. And Nicolas Sarkozy? He says there's zero proof he's ever received any of it or done anything wrong. But the stakes for him are huge. If he doesn't win his appeal, he could spend 10 years behind bars.
24: Il n'y a pas un document, pas une photo, pas un compte, pas une...
25: There are no documents, no photos, no accounts, no proof.
24: Il n'y a que la haine.
25: All there is hate.
17: I've lived and worked in France as a journalist for many years. I covered Sarkozy for 20 of them. And I covered the downfall of Muammar Gaddafi in Libya too. I never could have guessed that the lives of these two men would collide in such a dramatic way. This story is so bonkers that I've always been amazed how few people outside of France have heard any of it. But to understand the full scope of it, you have to go back a long way, all the way to 1989. It starts with an explosion on a plane. It's September 1989. There's a bomb hidden in a suitcase. UTA flight 772 from Brazzaville in Congo to Paris. The bomb goes off somewhere above Niger in the middle of the Sahara Desert. There are 170 passengers on board. 54 of them are French. When the plane disappears, they're all missing. Very soon in Paris, the news is everywhere.
0: Attentat ou accident, le décédé UTA n'a pas encore livré son secret. Il y a très peu de chance.
17: But there's at least one woman in the city who's still oblivious.
1: Très tard, le soir, en rentrant chez moi.
17: Danielle Klein has had a long day. She's had a big success at work, and it's her birthday. So she goes out to celebrate.
1: Au lieu de rentrer chez moi à 8 heures du soir, je suis rentrée chez moi à 1 heure du matin.
17: When she gets home, it's late, 1 a.m.
1: J'ai vu que mon répondeur téléphonique clignotait.
17: Danielle sees her answer machine is going crazy.
1: Et j'ai écouté les messages, et là...
17: She listens to the messages. There's one from her mother, then one from her sister, some from her friends.
1: Des copains en l'espace de 15 secondes.
17: And she knows, in the space of 15 seconds, that her life has changed dramatically.
1: Dramatique, ça c'était très grave. Mon frère Jean-Pierre...
17: Danielle's brother, Jean-Pierre, is a 30-year-old actor. His career's just taking off. He's been in Brazzaville, in Central Africa, directing a play. But the play's finished, so he decides to fly home early. He wants to see his daughter.
3: My name is Mélanie Houtz-Klein, and I was 4 years old when my father died in the plane crash in 1989.
4: Mélanie, what do you remember about these days? When your dad was killed?
3: I just remember when my mom told me that my father died. It's like a picture in my memory. We were sitting on the floor and she's telling me that my father is dead. And... My mom told me that my father was dead and he won't come back. And I remember that he was supposed to take me to a park. And my first question, I think it was, oh, so we won't go to this park. And she told me, plus jamais.
4: Never again.
3: Never again.
17: It takes investigators a while to reach the wreckage. It's in the middle of the Sahara Desert. But once there, they find traces of explosives on the plane. There's a hunt to find who could have placed a bomb. And then they discover evidence that points at Libya and its dictator, Muammar Gaddafi. Neither Danielle nor her niece Melanie, nor the other families of those killed, could know back then that this story would still be making headlines almost 40 years later. Because the Libyan perpetrators of the UTA bombing, who were convicted in absentia by a court in 1999, have been on the run ever since. They still haven't been punished to this day. At the time of the bombing, on the other side of Paris from Danielle, you'd find the bourgeois suburb of Neuilly-sur-Seine. It's one of the wealthiest towns in France. And back then, Nicolas Sarkozy is its young mayor, a rising star waiting for his big break.
5: His rise really began with a very precise, spectacular moment.
17: This is Andrew Hussey, a writer on modern France.
5: Which was in 1993, when he defused a hostage crisis in a school in Neuilly.
17: A man who calls himself the human bomb takes over a nursery school and demands a ransom. He's holding 21 children and their teacher hostage.
21: Une trentaine d'enfants d'une école maternelle de Neuilly-sur-Seine.
17: Terrified parents wait at the school gates. Mayor Sarkozy steps up. He enters the school and he negotiates with the attacker. One by one, over the course of many hours, Sarkozy carries several of the children out in his arms.
26: Il a libéré plusieurs enfants tout au long de la journée.
17: It's all captured by TV cameras. All the hostages are saved, the attacker is killed by police, and virtually overnight, Sarkozy becomes a national hero. Fast forward to 2005 and Sarkozy is a fixture in government with a powerful job. He's the Interior Minister. And on the right of French politics, Andrew Hussey says, he's inspiring something of a frenzy. Sarkozy has cultivated an image as a law and order tough guy, a straight talker, particularly when it comes to the banlieue. These are the deprived housing projects outside of French cities where many immigrants live. And in 2005, there's a moment which is part of Sarkozy's political legend. He's visiting a banlieue near Paris.
5: There's been a lot of words to describe the people in the banlieue over the years, and he came out and said, racaille.
17: Roughly translated, racaille means scum.
2: Vous avez un site, cette bande de racaille.
5: Now, it's a very divisive term because racaille is a very, very old word in French. And as with very old words in French, it ends with that I sound like that. And it's quite a powerful insult in French, la racaille.
17: This language infuriated many people in the banlieues and also many on the French left. But for his base on the conservative right, this was exciting stuff. By the end of the year, Sarkozy is the favourite to win the next presidential election. He knows very well, though, that if you want to be French president, you have to be a player on the world stage, not just at home. Now, he's famous in France, but hardly anyone knows him internationally, and he decides to do something about that. He plans a trip to meet a prominent, headline-grabbing world leader, and to the surprise of many, he chooses Tripoli and the Libyan dictator Muammar Gaddafi. Now, you often hear journalists say that they don't want to become the story. But when it comes to this story, it would be hard to tell it without this journalist.
6: Fabrice Arfi, et je suis co-responsable du service des enquêtes à Mediapart.
17: Fabrice Arfi is an investigative reporter with a French news website called Mediapart.
18: This investigation for you has taken up a significant part of your life. I mean, I remember talking to you about it way back in 2012. Both of us are quite a bit older at this stage. I have a lot less hair.
7: Moi, j'ai de la barbe blanche.
18: Yeah, you have a few grey hairs and a beard.
17: Fabrice has spent 15 years investigating this story, trying to unpick what happened at a series of meetings in Tripoli at the end of 2005. At the epicentre of Fabrice's investigation is the summit between Nicolas Sarkozy and Muammar Gaddafi, the Libyan leader, in October of that year.
7: Il y a un voyage éclair de Nicolas Sarkozy.
17: Sarkozy makes a lightning trip to Tripoli.
7: Officiellement discuter de la lutte contre le terrorisme.
17: He meets with Gaddafi.
7: Tête à tête avec Muammar Gaddafi.
17: Just the two of them, with translators.
7: Traducteurs.
17: Officially, they're there to discuss terrorism and migration. It's formal and it's short. The context here is crucial. This is all happening a few years after 9/11. Libya's been a pariah state for decades, accused of mounting terrorist attacks around the world, including in Lockerbie in Scotland.
7: Gaddafi comprend qu'il ne peut plus être l'État terroriste.
17: But Gaddafi realizes after 9/11 that if Libya keeps it up as a so-called terrorist state, he could be in trouble. Times have changed. And this meeting with Sarkozy, a prominent minister of a big Western country, is a stepping stone back to respectability. The two men talk, they shake hands, they smile for the cameras, and the meeting wraps up. But here's the thing about these meetings on the world stage. The real business doesn't happen when the leaders meet. The cameras are there. But actually, the big decisions are often made ahead of time. And Fabrice tells us this is exactly what happened for Sarkozy's visit to Libya. A few days earlier, his right-hand man, a man called Claude Guéant, had already been to Tripoli. Claude Guéant is Sarkozy's chief of staff, and he's there to prepare the way for his boss. Except Guéant has some business that's not on the official agenda.
7: Ce qui est secret, c'est que pendant cette visite...
8: What is secret is that during this visit, there is a dinner and no one from the embassy, the Ministry for Foreign Affairs, President Chirac, no one knows about it.
17: If any of this is sounding familiar, that's because it is. It's the second of the two secret meetings in Tripoli that I mentioned right at the beginning. In the heavily choreographed world of international diplomacy, this is all unusual, because the dinner guest is someone in particular.
18: C'est la rencontre avec le terroriste Abdallah Sinoussi.
17: He's called Abdullah Sinoussi, and he's the same man we heard about right at the start, a wanted terrorist. So now we have two off-the-books meetings with this same guy, one just before Sarkozy's visit and one soon after. Now, this man, Abdullah Sinoussi, is important in Libya. He's Gaddafi's brother-in-law, but he's also someone to avoid if you're on an official government trip. Because 6 years earlier, in 1999, he was convicted in absentia for the murder of 170 people, the passengers of the flight that exploded above the Sahara. And he's also been linked to the Lockerbie bombing in Scotland.
18: If it had become public knowledge at that moment that Claude Guéant, the chef de cabinet of the interior minister, had met with Abdullah Sinoussi, what would have likely been the public reaction in France?
9: Si on découvre à l'époque...
19: If it had been discovered at the time that he'd met, behind the back of the French state, a condemned terrorist, a wanted man in France, you can imagine the scandal.
17: I'm in Lyon. It's a couple of years later, 2007, and I'm there to cover a huge American-style campaign rally for candidate Nicolas Sarkozy. In a few weeks, he'll face off against his socialist rival, Ségolène Royal, in the presidential election. At the rally, there are 15,000 people, thousands of French flags. A local paper says the whole event costs 170,000 euros. It's the first time I've seen Sarkozy in the flesh, and I'm struck by how small he is, but also by his strut. He looks just like a guy who knows it's all about to happen for him. And there was someone else there that day too.
10: My name is Christine Lagarde, and I'm currently the president of the European Central Bank based in Frankfurt.
17: I'm talking to Lagarde in her enormous HQ in Germany. Back in 2007, when we were at the same rally in Lyon, she was a junior minister serving alongside Sarkozy in the government. Lagarde tells me that she remembers that day and what it was like being on the campaign trail with Sarkozy.
10: He was a bundle of energy, and he was everywhere. Whenever there was an issue, anything, he was on site almost instantly. I mean, it was funny because sometimes you would think, okay, he's going to be there. But he had been there 5 minutes before, and 2 hours later, he was somewhere else.
17: What was Nicolas Sarkozy offering French voters at that stage?
10: He's a character, you know, bigger than life. And he was leading his political life with passion and with huge energy, and giving us the sentiment that you could not waste a second. Nicolas Sarkozy came as a complete change.
11: Le travail, c'est la liberté.
17: Sarkozy tells voters he wants to get France working again.
13: La crise morale française porte un nom, c'est la crise du travail.
17: He says he'll be the champion of la France qui se lève tôt, the France that wakes up early. He says he wants to be the president of human rights, that if he's elected, he'll refuse to be an accomplice to any dictatorship in the world. And his pitch really lands with voters.
14: Hello, welcome to a BBC News special. I'm John Sopel in Paris. The French people have decided Nicolas Sarkozy will succeed Jacques Chirac to become France's next president.
17: On May the 6th, 2007, Sarkozy wins the election. It's the culmination of his dream. He's about to start one of the most powerful jobs in the world. But as he enters the Élysée Palace, it's also the start of problems that have pursued him to this day. Problems which could send him to jail. In the early days of his presidency, Nicolas Sarkozy is all action. He sets about reforming France, and as he put it, helping French people to work more, to earn more. But then in 2008, global events get in the way.
15: Financial markets across the world have plummeted in spite of efforts by the government.
10: We were in the midst of the financial crisis.
17: At this point, Christine Lagarde is Sarkozy's finance minister.
12: Here, more than £93 billion was wiped off the value of shares.
17: The global economy has gone into freefall. But Sarkozy seizes the situation by the scruff of its neck.
10: Confidence was drifting. Banks were in the balance.
16: He struck up a particular friendship at that moment with Gordon Brown.
10: Mm-hmm.
16: It's quite an unusual pairing. What do you think was behind that friendship?
10: I think there were two human beings confronted to a phenomenal crisis with both the same intention to resolve the issues and to do it in the best interest of their people.
17: Lagarde believes that Sarkozy's action here is fundamental. She says he helped save the global economy from complete collapse.
10: We had sometimes meetings at the presidential palace at 4 a.m. in the morning when there was an imminent crisis. And I've seen him in some of those circumstances completely calm, considering the options, asking more questions, thinking about it, and helping us in the right direction. So this is, I think it's a side of him that not so many people know about, but I've seen it several times.
17: You're listening to the documentary from the BBC World Service. You can hear what happens next after the news.
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17: Nicolas Sarkozy was coming increasingly under the spotlight, and in particular, the amount of money that had been swishing around his presidential campaign. The Libyan dictator, Colonel Gaddafi, would soon be welcomed to Paris. But the relationship between the two men was about to change dramatically. Disappearing witnesses and more stories of suitcases of cash add to the questions piling up for Sarkozy. The Sarkozy affair continues after the news.
24: BBC News with Danielle Jawowiecka. Workers at Samsung Electronics in South Korea have voted to accept a landmark profit-sharing deal. Tens of thousands of staff in the chip-making division will get an average annual bonus of almost $400,000 each. The agreement averts a strike that threatened the global supply of memory chips for AI. Israel says it's killed the new chief of Hamas's military wing in a strike on Gaza. Mohamed Odeh was appointed after his predecessor was killed earlier this month. Israel has also been continuing its attacks on Hezbollah in Lebanon. The Texas Senator John Cornyn is the latest high-profile Republican to be punished for a perceived lack of loyalty to Donald Trump. He lost his primary election to Ken Paxton, the state's scandal-plagued attorney general, who was backed by the president. More countries are announcing travel restrictions over the Ebola outbreak. Canada has banned arrivals of Congolese, Ugandan and South Sudanese residents for 90 days. Ghana is repatriating around 800 citizens from South Africa. It follows a wave of sometimes violent protests against migrants in several South African cities over the past month. Bolivia's Congress has voted to make it easier for President Rodrigo Paz to use troops to clear roadblocks set up to protest against his economic policies. Essential supplies are running short in some regions. A monitoring network says deforestation in the Brazilian Amazon fell last year to the lowest level since 2019. Just under 10,000 square kilometres of forest were lost. President Lula da Silva has pledged to eradicate illegal deforestation by the end of the decade. A woman in Brazil has been found alive at sea more than 2 days after going missing during a jet ski ride. Bruna da Silva was found by fishermen off the coast of Sao Paulo state. She's being treated for hypothermia. Her companion is still missing. BBC News.
17: I'm Tristan Redman, and this is The Sarkozy Affair from the BBC World Service. The story of the former French president, Nicolas Sarkozy.
0: These are still the early days of Sarkozy's five-year presidency, and the activity is fast and furious. And in the middle of it all, he even divorces his wife, Cecilia, and then in short order, he meets and marries an Italian supermodel, Carla Bruni. It's a lot. But quietly, in the background, stories begin to emerge in the French press. Stories that in the noise of the Sarkozy presidency, few people may have noticed. They're some of the earliest reports about the money that had been spent in his presidential campaign. Newspapers report that Sarkozy's 2007 campaign was the most expensive in French history. At first, nobody's saying there's anything unusual about any of this, just that lots of money was spent. But gradually, the question of the campaign finances begins to attract more attention. This is journalist Fabrice Arfi.
1: The suspicion was that there had been mountains of cash, bundles of banknotes, which were used to pay the people on the campaign without any of it being declared.
0: There's so much cash left over at the end of the election, so many big banknotes, that the campaign managers don't know what to do with them.
1: The treasurer and his deputy said there was so much of it that they even considered destroying it.
0: It's not clear what they did do with this cash in the end. Sarkozy's 2007 campaign says that its finances have all been okayed and signed off. And the treasurer says this extra cash was sent in as anonymous donations. But the judge in Sarkozy's trial says that nobody working on the campaign remembers receiving any envelopes of cash in the party mailroom. If that's true, where did all this cash come from?
3: Je suis le matin en scooter dans Paris. Je vais travailler.
0: This is Danielle Klein again. Her brother was killed in the plane bombing. At this point in our story, it's December 2007. Nicolas Sarkozy's been president for 6 months, and his romance with Carla Bruni is blossoming. Danielle's on her scooter in Paris. She's on her way to work.
3: Je suis du côté de la rue de Rivoli.
0: Suddenly, there are police everywhere. Danielle sees a long convoy of cars, and the police ask her to move aside.
3: Je comprends que c'est le colonel Kadhafi.
4: I realize it's Colonel Kadhafi in the streets of Paris, my city, and I'm being stopped by the police to let pass this dictator who killed my brother.
3: Qui a tué mon frère.
0: Gaddafi's been invited to Paris on a three-day state visit. He pitches his Bedouin tent next door to the Élysée, and he meets Sarkozy at the palace. He crunches up the gravel courtyard, the two men shake hands, and they wave for the cameras. Meanwhile, Danielle's niece Melanie, who lost her father in the plane bombing, is watching it all.
21: I was in New York. I was spending a year in New York for my studies. And I had some French friends. They were watching TV. And suddenly, I didn't have the sound. I just saw the famous images of Kadhafi shaking hands with Sarkozy. I was telling myself, wow, I think I didn't understand something. I thought Kadhafi was really bad. He was evil. And because my French president is shaking hands with him, maybe I didn't understand something. Like, I don't understand my own story. Why is he here?
0: Back in Paris, Melanie's aunt, Danielle, has an idea.
3: Nous, le petit groupe des familles, on ressort...
4: Our little group of families, we took out our placards with the photos of our brothers and sisters, dads and mums. Every time he went somewhere, we decided we would go with our placards.
25: You were running around Paris, yeah, following Gaddafi.
0: And people notice, first the media and then the Élysée. The families are invited to the palace to meet the president just after Gaddafi leaves. And it's the first time that any French president has agreed to meet them. When Sarkozy arrives, he's attentive.
4: The first thing he said to us, I remember it very well, was, "You're amazing people," that he understood us and that it must have been hard for us to see Gaddafi. Then he said, "You're at the Élysée, make the most of it." What can I do for you?
0: They hadn't expected to be asked anything like this, and they don't really have any questions up their sleeve. Why not a visit to the crash site in the Sahara? That would be great. It's not somewhere they could get on their own steam.
21: Hop, il nous a promis l'avion présidentiel.
0: He promised us the presidential plane, Danielle told me. And what about outstanding compensation for some of the families?
21: Ça allait être réglé.
0: Yep, no problem. That would be sorted too.
21: Pour être sincère, mon souvenir, c'est que...
0: None of these promises ever materialized, Danielle says. But in the moment, she was impressed. Fast forward a few years. It's 2011, and Gaddafi's world has changed dramatically since that visit to Paris. The Arab Spring has reached Libya, and his government is under threat. The authoritarian presidents of Tunisia and Egypt have already been toppled.

0: Gaddafi's military is advancing, and it's feared there could be a massacre of civilians in the city of Benghazi. Sarkozy responds. He assembles an international coalition led by France to protect the rebel-held city with airstrikes. And it's an unusual position to take because French presidents have often opposed military interventions in the region. Back in Tripoli, international journalists are covering the war from the side of the Libyan government. Gaddafi's son gives an exclusive interview to the channel Euronews. Saif al-Islam is asked his opinion of President Sarkozy, and he drops a bombshell.
1: Sarkozy must repay Libya the money he took for his election campaign. We financed his election campaign, and we have all details, and we're ready to publish them.
0: This is a huge allegation, and it comes out of almost nowhere.
1: The first thing we ask of this clown, Sarkozy, is to repay this money to the Libyan people. We helped him become president so that he would help the Libyan people, but he's disappointed us. And very soon we'll publish all the details and the documents and the bank payslips.
0: The Élysée strongly denies it, and the French press are reluctant to take it too seriously, because the Gaddafis have got plenty of reasons to sling mud at Sarkozy. And then, one day in October 2011, a NATO airstrike hits a road convoy in central Libya. A short while later, Muammar Gaddafi is found hiding, injured, in a drain pipe near the wreckage of the convoy. A mob descends on him, and in the chaos, Gaddafi is murdered. It's a brutal end to his 40-year dictatorship. Back in France, Fabrice Arfi receives a message.
2: One lovely day in 2011, I receive a very short email. It's from someone I don't know. And they say, I might have something about someone you're interested in.
3: What was your reaction when you got this email?
2: I didn't pause for 2 seconds. I knew we had to go, travel to a foreign country. I won't say which, in order to protect my sources. But we had to go and see.
0: Fabrice and his reporting partner, Carl Lasquet, meet their source and they get their hands on a hard drive.
2: It's fascinating, this hard disk. It's like a sort of Alibaba's cave, and there are 19,000 documents.
0: Fabrice now has the digital archive of a man called Ziad Takieddine. And he's an important character in this story. Takieddine is a Lebanese businessman. He's not well known to the public, but he is well known as a fixer and a middleman in some circles at the top of French politics.
4: Notre chance, immense.
2: Our stroke of luck is that Ziad Takieddine is what you'd call a pedant. When he has a meeting, he writes a preparatory note. When he's had the meeting, he writes a report about it.
3: That's a journalist's dream.
2: Yes, when he has handwritten notes, he scans them. There are documents in French and in Arabic. Saudi Arabia, Syria, Lebanon, Libya, that's his field of activity. There's his correspondence, there are holiday photos, lots of photos, with very well-known politicians. There are details of his offshore companies, there are his bank accounts.
0: As Fabrice digs, one name keeps coming up.
4: Le numéro 2 du régime, le beau-frère de Kadhafi, Abdallah Senoussi.
0: And if you remember, back then, Abdallah Senoussi, Gaddafi's number 2, met with Sarkozy's number 2, Claude Guéant, in Tripoli. Fabrice says that Takieddine is a linchpin in all of this. Both the high-ranking French officials who met with Senoussi in secret in 2005 have said that they knew Takieddine and that he was present during those meetings. All of this could be circumstantial, tangential, of course. So Fabrice keeps digging, and he gets his hands on a new document. A document which is still contested and will become hugely significant.
2: It's a very interesting document which backed up everything we had so far. And it showed that in 2006, Gaddafi's administration had an agreement to fund, 1 year later, the election campaign of Nicolas Sarkozy to the tune of 50 million euros.
0: It looks like an official Libyan government document dated 2006 and signed by one of Gaddafi's closest advisers. If true, this document

0: would confirm the allegations already made by Gaddafi's son in that interview with Euronews. Fabrice had to be sure it was genuine. He launched a series of extensive checks to verify it. The authenticity of this document has been disputed ever since. Sarkozy says it's a forgery, and he sued Mediapart three times in court. He lost all three cases. But then, in Sarkozy's trial, its credibility was once again called into question. Fabrice believes there's enough evidence that it's authentic. But at this point, he's left with a difficult choice, because by the time he's ready to publish, it's the most sensitive possible moment. It's the middle of the 2012 presidential campaign, and Sarkozy is seeking re-election.
1: We knew very well that revealing this in the middle of the presidential campaign, we would be criticized.
0: The information, they thought, was too important to sit on.
2: On s'est dit, on publie.
0: So Fabrice and his colleagues decide to publish. On the campaign trail, Sarkozy is asked by the French TV channel TF1 about the Libya allegations. Is it true, he's asked, that Colonel Gaddafi financed him last time round in 2007?
3: C'est grotesque. Et je suis désolé.
0: It's grotesque, he says.
3: On doit m'interroger sur les déclarations de Monsieur Gaddafi.
0: To be questioned about what Gaddafi or his son, a regime of dictators with no credibility, he says public debate has reached a new low. A few days later, Nicolas Sarkozy loses the election to François Hollande. And Mediapart, he believes, is partly to blame. It's a humiliation.
4: Une valise comme ça,
1: a suitcase like this, it opens like this.
4: Et l'argent est dedans.
1: And the money is inside.
0: This is Ziad Takieddine, the alleged Lebanese middleman. And he's talking on camera, because after Sarkozy is voted out of office, Takieddine decides to tell his story to France Télévisions. And it involves a suitcase full of cash.
1: There's nothing in it but money. There's roughly, I think, 1.5 million. Notes of 500 euros and a few 200s. A few bundles of 200s.
0: What Takieddine is saying here is highly contested. It's been the subject of a defamation case, which he lost. Takieddine himself has retracted the words in disputed circumstances. Nonetheless, what he's saying here is relevant to the allegations against the Sarkozy campaign. Takieddine says that back in 2005, Abdullah Senussi, Gaddafi's number two, asked him to carry three suitcases of cash back to France.
1: He asks me because he trusts me. So I take it and I deliver it.
0: Takieddine says he'd pick up a suitcase in Tripoli and bring it to Paris on a scheduled flight. And then when he'd landed, he'd walk straight through customs. He'd get into a car at the airport and head for central Paris, to the Interior Ministry.
1: I get out of the car with the suitcase and I go in through the main door. I know I'm expected, so I go straight in.
0: Now, I don't need to remind you who was working in the Interior Ministry at the time of these supposed deliveries, but I will say that Sarkozy and his entourage have denied receiving any of them. But crucially, in the political world, these allegations have an impact, because they surface just as Sarkozy's been out of office for a few years and is trying to engineer a comeback. It's 2016, and he's hoping to win a primary to run for president again. There's a big debate on the French TV channel, France 2, and it's hosted by one of France's best-known news anchors, David Pujadas. Pujadas asked Sarkozy about Takieddine's accusation.
5: Avez-vous, oui ou non, reçu de l'argent liquide de Libye pour financer votre campagne de 2007, comme l'a affirmé l'intermédiaire Ziad Takieddine? Alors, pas seulement dans les médias, mais...
0: Sarkozy looks absolutely furious.
6: Quelle indignité.
0: What an indignity, he says. A few days later, Sarkozy comes in third place in the primary. There will be no comeback. But if the former president is worried about indignities, there are more of those to come. In March 2018, he's questioned by police for 25 hours, and then placed under formal investigation over the Gaddafi allegations. In the French system, that's like being charged. Sarkozy is going to face a trial over his links to Muammar Gaddafi. This is Alain Manque, one of Nicolas Sarkozy's oldest friends. We're in his huge Paris office on the Avenue Georges V. It's one of the fanciest streets in the city, right next to the famous cabaret club, the Crazy Horse.
7: Nicolas Sarkozy, je le connais depuis 1986.
8: I've known Nicolas Sarkozy since 1986. That's 40 years, so I know him very well. We talked almost every day and saw each other about once a week. We talked about everything. Work, jokes, women, life, everything.
0: Manque has advised French presidents from François Mitterrand in the 80s and 90s all the way to Emmanuel Macron today. If anyone knows how it works at the top, it's Alain Manque.
2: What do you know about Nicolas Sarkozy's relationship with Muammar Gaddafi?
0: Monsieur Manque tells me that one Sunday, shortly after Sarkozy's election, he was with the president and his then-wife, Cecilia. Manque says Sarkozy was in the middle of a tough negotiation with Gaddafi about a prisoner release. But Manque didn't get the feeling there was anything cosy about the exchanges between the two men. He says Gaddafi was negotiating hard. I asked Manque if he believed Sarkozy had taken money from Libya.
8: Personally, I've never believed it. Not because I'm naive, but because if you are a politician on the French right and you believe you need illicit money for an election campaign, you don't go to Gaddafi. There were systems in place for this on the French right to get money from Africa. Sarkozy is an intelligent man. Why would he give himself problems by negotiating with a crazy tyrant?
0: Sarkozy is in the dock, accused of criminal conspiracy, corruption, and illegal campaign financing. He denies all the charges and says he's the victim of a politically motivated attack from inside the French judiciary. Danielle is also in court to give a victim statement, because the alleged conspiracy involves Abdullah Sanusi, the man convicted of her brother's murder.
2: What was it like the day that you testified in court? What happened?
9: It's a moment we were all waiting for. We were all there. I had gone over it all well in my head. I was really keen to speak. Mr. Sarkozy was only a meter and a half away from us.
0: Danielle tells the court that her brother Jean-Pierre was fascinated with politics, how the families of the DC-10 victims had fought hard for years, and how painful it was to learn that high-ranking members of the government had met face-to-face with Abdullah Sanusi. Danielle and Melanie wait for the verdicts for the four charges against Sarkozy. The first one, corruption, not guilty. The second, illegal campaign financing, not guilty. The third, embezzlement of public funds, not guilty. And then the fourth charge, conspiracy to commit a crime. Sarkozy is found guilty. Guilty of plotting to obtain funding from a foreign state. The quid pro quo, judges say, was helping Libya gain acceptance on the world stage and turning a blind eye to Abdullah Sanusi's terrorism conviction. The judge calls it a crime of, quote, exceptional seriousness. And the sentence is 5 years in jail.
10: And when she said Nicolas Sarkozy's sentence, nobody speak, but there was, because we were so many people in the room, I heard the very loud. I will keep this moment in me forever.
0: There'll be no electronic tag for Sarkozy, no house arrest. He'll be the first and only president of the Fifth Republic to go to jail. Immediately after the verdict, Sarkozy speaks to reporters.
11: If they absolutely want me to sleep in prison,
1: I will sleep in prison.
11: Mais la tête haute.
1: But with my head held high.
11: Je suis innocent.
1: I am innocent.
11: Cette injustice est un scandale.
1: This injustice is a scandal.
12: A former president on his way to prison. Nicolas Sarkozy left his home this morning and to cries of support from a small crowd walked with his wife Carla Bruni down to a waiting car.
0: He arrives at the prison with pullovers, earplugs and a novel. And not just any novel, The Count of Monte Cristo by Alexandre Dumas. It's maybe the most famous revenge novel ever written. The novel is vast, more than 1,000 pages. The hero, Edmond Dantès, escapes from his wrongful imprisonment. He becomes wildly rich, and he destroys his enemies. It left you wondering if the vast novel of Nicolas Sarkozy's life might still have a few chapters left to be written.

0: It's March the 16th, 2026, and I'm back in court in Paris, and I'm watching Sarkozy arrive for his appeal trial. Everything is still to play for, and he could emerge from this retrial completely cleared or sentenced to 10 years behind bars. Nicolas Sarkozy's appeal will run until June, and the verdict will come in the autumn. In the meantime, Danielle Klein is going to court almost every day, and she says the last 35 years have been overwhelming.
1: Nous étions devant un monstre d'affaires politiques.
2: We were facing a monster of a political scandal. So many well-known and higher-ranking French people were involved.
1: L'affaire Epstein aujourd'hui.
2: A little like the Epstein affair today.
1: Tellement de gens impliqués.
2: So many people implicated in the story that it's hard to believe.
0: Sticking at it has become Danielle's mission.
1: Il faut pas décrocher.
2: We mustn't give up. We mustn't let go. We mustn't think that we're so small in the face of all this.
0: And in spite of everything that's happened, Nicolas Sarkozy still has supporters in the very highest places.
3: With retrospect, does any of this change how you feel about his presidency?
4: No.
0: This is Christine Lagarde.
4: I'm very proud to have served under his leadership, and I'm very proud of what we achieved at a time of a financial crisis that could have completely embroiled the entire global economy. And that's what I want to remember.
3: When did you last speak to Nicolas Sarkozy?
4: When he went to prison, I sent him a text message from Bulgaria, where I was, in a church called St. Nicholas.
3: How is he?
4: Hmm. Well, you will find out.
0: And Fabrice Arfi? What does he make of the man he spent most of his career investigating?
3: You and your reporting partners have been jousting with him now for a long time, almost 15 years. Is there any part of you that admires his tenacity?
5: I could admire his tenacity if he weren't my former president. He's an impressive person. I could tell you about my exchange with him in court.
3: Oh yeah, go on, please.
0: Fabrice tells me a story. During the first trial, on a courtroom break, Sarkozy summons Fabrice over for a chat. It's the first time Fabrice has ever actually spoken with him after 15 years of asking for an interview.
5: Nicolas Sarkozy, who's very tactile, he put his hand on my forearm and said, "But Mr. Arfi, it's nothing personal against you." And then he said something to me, something I've been asking myself about ever since. "But you know, Mr. Arfi, when you're losing, you have to admit it. You have to be a good sport."
0: And with that, Sarkozy was off.
5: And I thought to myself, who was he talking to? Was he talking to me? Or was he talking to his subconscious? I still don't understand what he wanted to tell me.
0: We asked Nicolas Sarkozy if he'd speak to us for this programme, and he declined.
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13: BBC World Service, it's 8 o'clock GMT. This is Oliver Conway with the newsroom. Workers at Samsung are to get bonuses of nearly $400,000 after agreeing not to strike in return for a share of profits from the AI boom. We hear from South Korea. Also today.
14: when children are being killed on a daily basis, civilian infrastructures, including hospitals, are being attacked. This is not a real ceasefire.
13: Israel continues its strikes on Lebanon and also on Gaza, where it says it's killed the new head of the Hamas military wing. Relief in Iran as the internet is partially restored after a near three-month blackout.
15: I feel like I'm coming out of prison and I feel like I'm born again.
13: And later.
16: This is the most expensive Eid on record. Sheep prices have simply never been this high.
13: The cost of living affecting Eid celebrations. First, our top stories.
17: BBC News with Danielle Yawovietska. Unionised workers at Samsung Electronics in South Korea have approved a landmark profit-sharing deal, averting a strike at the world's largest memory chipmaker. Tens of thousands of employees in the semiconductor division are likely to receive an average annual bonus of up to $400,000. Here's Archana Shukla.
18: It's a win for these workers. We're talking about average bonuses of about $340,000 to $400,000 in some cases. And Samsung agreeing to keep about 10.5% of their profits for these bonuses linked to the profit milestones and stock performances. We've seen the stock's performance has been phenomenal in the last few quarters, driven by huge demand for memory chips that Samsung makes, which are critical components in data centers. We've seen Samsung's valuation cross $1 trillion. They've reported 700% profit in the Jan to March quarter. And that is where this deal becomes a win for workers, James, because this is what they were demanding, that the workers who make these chips also get a share of these profits.
17: Israel has killed the new chief of Hamas's military wing in a strike on Gaza, as it also continues to pound sites in Lebanon linked to Hezbollah. The attacks come despite nominal ceasefires in both places. Israel said Hamas's Mohammed Odeh was appointed after his predecessor was killed earlier this month. Here's Yolande Nell.
19: Mohammed Odeh just recently chosen as the new head of the Hamas armed wing in Gaza. There's video footage from last night that shows an apartment building ablaze in Gaza City, with witnesses telling the BBC they believe about five missiles were used. A local Hamas source did tell the BBC last night that Mohammed Odeh and his wife were killed. Local Palestinian reports saying that at least one of his children was killed in this strike as well.
17: More countries are announcing travel restrictions over fears about the spread of Ebola. Canada has banned Congolese, Ugandan and South Sudanese residents from arriving in the country for 90 days. Others coming from affected areas will have to quarantine for 3 weeks. Barbara Plet-Usher reports on efforts to contain the outbreak.
20: The World Health Organization is working hard to scale up the response to the Ebola outbreak, sending medical supplies and staff to the epicenter in the eastern province of Ituri. Aid workers are struggling to establish an effective infrastructure there. Travel is very difficult because of poor road conditions. Conflict and mass displacement have weakened the health system, as have international aid cuts.
17: The governor of the port city of Sevastopol in Russian-occupied Crimea says its air defense units have repelled a number of overnight Ukrainian attacks. Mikhail Rozvozayev said over 20 drones were downed and a few buildings damaged. The strategic port city used to house Russia's Black Sea Fleet, whose capabilities have been drastically reduced by Ukrainian strikes. World News from the BBC. The veteran Texas Senator John Cornyn has lost a primary election to a challenger endorsed by Donald Trump. He's the latest high-profile Republican to be punished for a perceived lack of loyalty. The winner is Ken Paxton, the scandal-plagued Texas Attorney General. David Willis reports.
21: Mr. Paxton's win will force John Cornyn, who has served four terms in the U.S. Senate, into retirement early next year and could boost his Democratic rival James Tallarico's chances of becoming the first member of his party to win a Senate election in Texas since 1988. In a campaign video, Mr. Tallarico branded Ken Paxton the most corrupt politician in America.
17: Nine people are still missing after a chemical tank imploded at a paper mill in the US state of Washington, killing at least one worker. Nine others were injured. The vessel held a highly corrosive liquid used in the papermaking process. Recovery efforts are still ongoing at the Nippon Dynawave packaging facility, complicated by the tank remaining unstable. Officials from Ghana are repatriating around 800 citizens from South Africa. It follows a wave of sometimes violent protests against migrants in several South African cities over the past month. The BBC saw dozens of people leaving buses at Johannesburg OR Tambo Airport and checking in for flights to Accra. Ghana says it's ensuring the safety of its citizens. A monitoring network says deforestation in the Brazilian Amazon fell last year to the lowest level since 2019 when it began taking records. The report from MAP Biomass says just under 10,000 square kilometres of forest were lost last year, a more than 20% decrease compared with the previous year. The announcement marks a significant milestone for President Luiz Inácio Lula da Silva, who has pledged to eradicate illegal deforestation by the end of this decade. BBC World News.
13: Thank you. You're listening to the newsroom from the BBC World Service with Oliver Conway. Should workers get a share of the profits from the global AI boom? Well, about two-thirds of the employees at the world's largest memory chip maker, Samsung, are to receive a bonus this year of nearly $400,000 after agreeing a deal to avert an 18-day strike. The threatened industrial action could have had a significant impact on the South Korean economy, with Samsung accounting for about an eighth of the nation's GDP. High demand for the memory chips that power AI data centres has helped boost the firm's first quarter operating profit by 750%. But the pay deal has led to discontent in less profitable divisions such as mobile phones and consumer electronics, and a smaller union is taking legal action to block the agreement. I heard more from our correspondent Jake Kwon in the South Korean capital, Seoul.
1: They have decided to set aside 10.5% of the operating profit every year as a bonus to be paid out in company stocks to the employees. The company's largest union has threatened to go on strike for 18 days, halting the production of memory chips, which would have had tens of billions of dollars in damage to the company and the economy as part of the lost revenue. And also, it was going to disrupt the global supply of these memory chips, which are a critical component in the AI database.
13: Nearly 80,000 employees will be eligible for this bonus, nearly two-thirds of the company's workforce, but not everyone. How's that gone down?
1: No, and I think what the vote had revealed is this internal conflict between the workers. About 73% of the union had said yes to this deal, but that also means that there were a significant number of people who said no to this deal. These are people who are making smartphones and TVs, these other products from Samsung Electronics that we're very familiar with. These people who are not making memory chips, they're being given a few thousand dollars at the end of this year.
13: Is it common for workers in Korea to get such big payouts?
1: No, this is very uncommon. One theme that keeps coming up is how unequal this success is. While Samsung Electronics and SK Hynix, this major competitor, have passed $1 trillion in valuation this month, this is not the case for most other South Korean companies. These two companies comprise about 40% in the South Korean stock market. So I think a lot of people who are watching them are very envious. And there's a lot of conversation right now in South Korea. How does this benefit the society as a whole? How does this benefit South Korea's economy as a whole?
13: Could it set a precedent for how the spoils from the AI boom are shared out?
1: That debate is definitely going on. What we saw with Samsung, it was impacted by how SK Hynix, their main competitor, was paying out its workers about 10% of the profit, similar deal to what Samsung employees got today. And the top policymakers here was saying that we need to start a conversation about what we're going to do with increased tax revenue that comes from this AI boom. Are we going to make a sovereign money pool that could be used to improve infrastructures or other national projects? Or are we going to start giving out as dividend to the rest of the citizens? I think it will be many years before we have a more concrete picture of what that equitable, fair deal will be.
13: Jake Kwon in Seoul. The Lebanese authorities say 31 people, including at least four children, were killed in Israeli strikes on Tuesday after Israel's Prime Minister Benjamin Netanyahu vowed to crush Hezbollah. The Israeli military said it hit more than 100 Hezbollah sites and fighters in one of the heaviest bombardments since a US-brokered ceasefire began in mid-April. Yara Hamadeh from the charity Save the Children is in the Lebanese capital, Beirut. She called on the international community to do more to protect civilians.
14: When children are being killed, being injured on a daily basis, civilian infrastructures, including hospitals, are being attacked, this is not a real ceasefire. We are calling on all parties to respect the international humanitarian law, to stop attacks on civilians, and we are calling on the international community to intensify their diplomatic effort to reach a permanent and definitive ceasefire.
13: We got an update from our correspondent, Lina Sinjab, in Beirut.
2: It's one of the heaviest airstrikes day since the ceasefire started. Also throughout the early hours of this morning, with more casualties and deaths reported, but we're still not confirmed about the total number. This is the first day of Eid al-Adha, the holy feast for the Muslim community across the world. And here in Lebanon, yet airstrikes. Yesterday, 30 people were killed, but there were also double tap attacks where, you know, paramedics were also attacked. There are people who were left under rubble that they couldn't be rescued because the rescuers were warned to leave the site. Women and children were included in the death toll. Across the country, especially here in Beirut, there is a wave of fear and concern. We've seen in the past 2 days a wave of people rushing out of Dahiya neighborhood, a Hezbollah stronghold in the south, fearing, you know, other attacks to happen. In the south, it's continuous, more evacuation orders and more strikes and more boots on the ground expanding into the south of Lebanon. All what's happening is far from being described as ceasefire and does not at all indicate towards any lasting solution, which is the government, you know, is hoping for. And that's why they've been involved in direct negotiations with the Israelis. And there is another round coming up soon with the hope of finding, you know, lasting solutions for Lebanon and for the civilians who are affected.
13: Lina Sinjab in Beirut. Well, Israel has also carried out airstrikes on the Palestinian territory of Gaza, despite a ceasefire with Hamas that began in October. Rescue teams say at least 10 people were killed on Tuesday. Israel said it targeted the new head of Hamas's armed wing in Gaza, Mohammed Odeh, days after killing his predecessor. The Israeli Defense Minister, Israel Katz, said Odeh had been, quote, sent to meet his associates in the depths of hell. Our correspondent Yoland Nell is in Jerusalem.
19: Mohammed Odeh just recently chosen as the new head of the Hamas armed wing in Gaza. There's video footage from last night that shows an apartment building ablaze in Gaza City, rescuers and ambulances rushing to the scene. Israel now says that it did kill Mohammed Odeh in this targeted strike, with witnesses telling the BBC they believe about 5 missiles were used, that an Israeli helicopter was heard overhead just before the attack. And while Hamas has not officially commented, a local Hamas source did tell the BBC last night that Mohammed Odeh and his wife were killed. Local Palestinian reports saying that at least one of his children was killed in this strike as well. But Israel has said that Mohammed Odeh was one of the architects of the 7th of October attacks, those deadly attacks on Israel. And Israel has said it's committed to eliminating all of those who led that deadly assault. And really, this coming at a very delicate time in Gaza. We can see that Israel is stepping up its military pressure there, particularly on Hamas. This is a time when the indirect talks between Israel and Hamas on advancing President Trump's peace deal for Gaza have really been deadlocked. And the US-led Board of Peace has made it clear that reconstruction in Gaza, Israeli troop withdrawals from Gaza, are contingent on Hamas disarming. And there's really not been any progress in getting Hamas to give up its weapons.
13: Yonan, now in Jerusalem. Well, on to that other conflict in the Middle East. And for the first time since the US and Israel attacked Iran almost 3 months ago, some people there have been able to go online and speak to family and friends outside the country. Internet access was blocked by the Iranian authorities over fears it could be used by protesters against the regime. Some Iranians managed to get round it by using expensive virtual private networks and smuggling satellite technology into the country. Our World News correspondent Joe Inwood has been listening to some of the conversations between those who've managed to reconnect.
4: Separated by an ocean and the longest ever internet shutdown, an aunt and her niece speak for the first time in 3 months.
22: Bale.
23: Salam, khubasti.
22: Salam, chotoresti, khubasti.
23: Ah, tashakkur, khuda chotoresti.
4: Switching to English, they let us record their conversation.
23: How are you feeling being connected?
15: I feel like I'm coming out of prison, and I feel like I'm born again. And after connected to you, and you called it to you, I feel like I'm travel to the 21st century from the 15th century.
23: It's like you time traveled.
4: Reunions like this will have been taking place all over Iran as slowly the crippling shutdown of the internet is partially lifted. This was the announcement being made by an Iranian government spokeswoman. We hope that in the coming days we will quickly be able to restore these legitimate rights to the people, she says. But as of last night, there did not appear to be a flood of videos being posted. The lifting of restrictions seems to be happening slowly. And many on the streets of Tehran and elsewhere had managed to stay online, but using expensive VPNs or illegal satellite connections. For many, this was not an option. Pantia is a computer sciences student. As she sits on a hill overlooking the capital, she scrolls through her Instagram feed. For her, a return to legal internet means a return to making a living.
0: I'm very happy that the internet is going to be restored, because businesses can get back to normal. I had an online shop for a while and sold products. Definitely it will benefit us. But the only problem is the censorship. If they come up with a good solution and correct solution to this, many problems would be solved.
23: I'm very happy to speak to you after so long.
4: But for the aunt and niece, it is all about finally being able to talk to each other.
15: And it was really good to hear your voice again after so long time. I'm so happy.
13: Our World Affairs correspondent, Joe Inwood. You're listening to The Newsroom from the BBC World Service. Over the past two decades, South Africa has experienced waves of violent xenophobic attacks. Last week, in the city of Durban, several hundred people from countries including Rwanda, Somalia and the Democratic Republic of Congo had to seek protection, saying locals were going door to door telling them to leave. Now Ghana is repatriating around 800 of its citizens. The BBC saw dozens of them at Johannesburg's O.R. Tambo Airport checking in for flights to Accra. Also there was the Ghanaian High Commissioner, Benjamin Kwashi.
3: Who felt that their lives were in danger, who felt like the economic activity that they were engaging in had come to a standstill, who felt unwelcome in this country. And it is the responsibility of every government to ensure that its citizens are taken care of both home and abroad.
13: Well, let's speak to our Africa correspondent, Myeni Jones, who is in Johannesburg. Myeni, what are we to make of this?
5: Well, it's quite a confusing story, really. The Ghanaians say that their citizens have been targeted in these latest protests. They've been asked to leave. They don't feel safe here. We struggled to speak to some of the detainees that left this morning. Many were reluctant to talk to the media. Some said that they had been told by the High Commissioner not to speak to journalists. So we couldn't get much clarity on why they were leaving. The South African authorities have said that they're trying to crack down on this issue of illegal migration, but there are growing calls from South African citizens who blame migrants for a lot of the pressure that they're feeling on public services. So at the moment, yes, it's a murky situation and quite unclear what's really going on.
13: Might other countries follow Ghana's lead?
5: Yes, Nigeria has said it wants to repatriate its citizens. South Africa, as you mentioned in your introduction, has had these flare-ups of xenophobic violence in the past. And so lots of African countries are concerned that this current wave of anti-immigration protests could end up escalating to the type of violence we've seen in the past.
13: And do people continue to go to South Africa even though they face such hostility?
5: It's Africa's most industrialized nation and one of its biggest economies. So it's certainly been a draw for migrants, particularly from Southern Africa. And that's what's infuriating a lot of South Africans. They say that at a time when unemployment is high, they've got one of the highest rates of youth unemployment anywhere in the world at around 40%. They say it's time to prioritize South Africans, particularly young South Africans, for jobs and to make sure that illegal migrants aren't coming here and undercutting them, taking jobs, accepting lower wages. And it's also worth mentioning that this is a local election year. So lots of politicians are capitalizing on this feeling to try and push an anti-immigrant agenda and try and suggest to their electorate that they are the right party to vote for.
8: Okay, Myeni, thank you very much indeed. Myeni Jones there, our Africa correspondent, talking to us from Johannesburg. Much of Bolivia has been brought to a halt this week as a result of roadblocks by trade unions and supporters of the former left-wing president Evo Morales. Police used tear gas on Monday evening to disperse protesters in the administrative capital, La Paz. They've been calling on the government to resign and for an end to austerity.
9: He has discriminated against us. This hunger-inducing government has treated us like vandals because it wants to take our natural resources, but we are not going to let him extract them.
10: We're not asking for dialogue. There's no room for dialogue anymore. Even if they beg, the people don't want that anymore.
8: Well, in the past few hours, Bolivia's Congress has approved legislation which would give the authorities more power to disperse such protests. We can talk now to our online America's editor, Vanessa Buchluter. Vanessa, first of all, what are these emergency measures?
22: The emergency measures allow the president to curtail the freedom of movement and the freedom of assembly of people if he sees fit. But one of the key things is also that allows him to deploy the army, soldiers, to break up protests if he thinks that is needed. Now, that was possible before, up until 2020, under the Bolivian constitution. But then a new law was brought in, tying the hands of the president, some lawmakers would say, by curtailing those powers, and that law has now been repealed. So it's back to the status quo ante. It's back to the president being able to deploy soldiers to disperse protesters if he thinks that's necessary.
8: Why is the government facing so much criticism?
22: Rodrigo Paz, the president who's been in power for 6 months, is really between a rock and a hard place because he was elected as a center-right leader and there were candidates to his right and also candidates to his left. And both of those camps are attacking him. The right thinks he's not doing enough to implement austerity measures and that he should crack down harder on these protests. And the left says that he's not negotiating enough with them, that he's not involving sectors of society such as the miners, the indigenous community and farmers enough in his decision making. So that's why he's being attacked from both sides and is really in a difficult position here.
8: And how bad is the disruption in Bolivia?
22: It's massive because a lot of these protests have been taking place in La Paz, which is a key city, and there shortages of medicine, of fuel, of food and water have been really severe and to the point that the government has asked foreign nations to help with humanitarian aid. And also the First Lady, for example, asked for people in other regions of Bolivia to send bottled water to La Paz to help the people affected there.
8: And so with these new measures, will the government be able to end this crisis?
22: That depends who you ask. The lawmakers supporting this measure said that it would give the president power to disperse these protests in such a key area. But there's also some who say that if you bring in soldiers, you're just throwing fuel onto the fire.
8: Vanessa, thank you. Vanessa Buchluter, our online America's editor. Well, in North America, President Trump has once again shown his vice-like grip on the Republican Party as Ken Paxton, the scandal-plagued candidate the president endorsed just days ago in a bitter Texas primary runoff, easily defeated the incumbent Senator John Cornyn. Our North America correspondent David Willis has the details.
21: It's a stunning defeat for a man who has served in Congress for close to a quarter of a century. John Corbyn had the backing of the Republican Party establishment, which spent close to $100 million seeking to ensure his re-election. It was not to be, however, after Donald Trump lobbed a missile into the middle of all of that by endorsing the Attorney General, Texas Attorney General Ken Paxton, a man with a controversial record who has been the subject of charges including corruption, bribery, and finance regulations, regulatory activities. Now, what this does do, I think, is it underlines Donald Trump's ironclad grip over the Republican Party base. In his victory speech tonight,
6: President Donald J. Trump,
21: Ken Paxton described Donald Trump's endorsement as the most powerful force in American politics.
6: When everyone in Washington told him to abandon me and abandon the people of Texas, he didn't listen. Instead, he gave his complete and total endorsement.
21: This does open the field now for the Democratic candidate, James Tallarico, who has already issued a campaign video calling Ken Paxton the most corrupt politician in America. Democrats believe that this could help them to win a very rare Senate seat in the state of Texas in those midterm elections in just a couple of months, November, here in the United States.
8: David Willis on that Texas primary. Finally, Muslims around the world are celebrating Eid al-Adha this week. The holiday honours the tradition of the prophet Abraham, who was ordered by God to sacrifice a ram. To mark the feast, families typically purchase a sheep or goat, sharing the meat with loved ones and donating a portion to the poor. But this year, the high global cost of living and soaring sheep prices mean many can't afford to take part. Mark Lobel heard more from Jehan Rahou, who writes for the Moroccan news website Balaman Today.
16: Estimates suggest that this is the most expensive Eid on record. Sheep prices have simply never been this high. For example, in Sudan, a country that historically has been able to provide enough local supply to cover demand during Eid, energy prices has soared for over 100%, and the average cost of sheep is more than what the average public employee gets paid.
7: A monthly wage just to pay for one of these sheep, which is so important to people at this time. I mean, how vital is Eid to local economies across the Muslim world?
16: I would dare say it's one of the biggest spending holidays across Muslim countries. Data shows that Muslims buy over 50 million heads of sheep during this holiday. And it's not just livestock. For example, this holiday has a ripple effect across the broader economy as spending increases on stuff like travel, shopping, and of course, indirectly through industries like the leather industry. And in some countries, for example, in Somalia, livestock is literally the backbone of the economy, as it accounts roughly for 40% of the local GDP. What we're seeing is that many families are either opting out or the worst alternative, which is that families are resorting to, in extreme cases, bank loans to be able to celebrate this holiday, as it's not only about religion anymore. It also has a very important cultural dimension, as choosing to celebrate Eid or not can be also a reflection of social status.
8: Jehan Rahou. Our main news again. Workers in Samsung's chip-making division are expected to receive bonuses worth almost $500,000 each. And that's it for now from the newsroom.
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32: Coming up on Business Daily, we're asking how high can oil go? The on-again, off-again talks between the US and Iran have kept the oil market on tenterhooks in recent days, with the oil price hovering around an elevated $100 or so. But could that be about to spike much, much higher? With bigger delays, falling inventories, some say it's now a very real threat.
33: BBC News with Vigianis. Workers at Samsung Electronics in South Korea have voted to accept a landmark profit-sharing deal. Tens of thousands of staff in the chip-making division will get an average annual bonus of almost $400,000. The agreement averts a strike that threatened the global supply of memory chips for AI. Israel has killed the new military commander of Hamas with a strike in Gaza. Mohammed Odeh was appointed after his predecessor was killed earlier this month. Israel has also been continuing its attacks on Hezbollah in Lebanon. Police have entered the headquarters of Spain's governing Socialist Party in Madrid. Reports say they are looking for any information relating to a potentially illegal financing scheme. Police have also searched the homes of two former leading party members. Health authorities in the Democratic Republic of the Congo say around 1,000 people are currently showing symptoms consistent with Ebola. Tracing their contacts has become a big focus of efforts to contain the outbreak. Ghana is repatriating around 800 citizens from South Africa. The move follows a wave of sometimes violent protests against migrants in several South African cities. India's Prime Minister Narendra Modi has urged people to take as many precautions as possible in response to an extreme heat wave. The top 40 hottest cities in the world are all currently in India, with temperatures well over 40 degrees Celsius. Schools have closed early for the summer holidays. The lawyer for a Chinese dissident says his client has escaped by sea to South Korea. Dung Guangping was found drifting in a boat off the coast. After previous escapes, Mr. Dung was forcibly returned to China from Thailand and from Vietnam. A monitoring network says deforestation in the Brazilian Amazon fell last year to the lowest level since 2019. Just under 10,000 square kilometers of forest were lost. President Lula da Silva has pledged to eradicate illegal deforestation by the end of the decade.
32: Hi there, I'm Ed Butler. Welcome to Business Daily from the BBC World Service. Today, we are taking some different perspectives on surely the biggest question facing the global economy right now. Just how high is the price of oil likely to go?
34: Every commodity CEO, commodity trader, anybody who gets their hands dirty is telling you you have a problem.
35: Contrary to the IEA, etc., this is not the greatest energy crisis in the world ever in history.
32: Yes, as the current price of crude oil hovers around the $100 mark, even with a deal to end the US-Iran war and reopen the Strait of Hormuz, there are some who predict things could be going to get a lot more expensive for the global economy. Others are more sanguine. That is our theme here on Business Daily from the BBC. Let's kick off first then by introducing the first of our guests. Florence Schmidt is a senior energy strategist at Rabobank. Florence, hi. Explain for us, if you don't mind, what exactly you do there. I mean, your job is to help companies and buyers of energy try and predict where prices are heading, right?
36: Hi, and thanks, Ed, for having me on. Indeed, I'm an energy strategist at the bank, and we try to kind of forecast where energy prices are heading to in the next 6 months to 4 years ahead. We're looking at crude oil prices, but also natural gas, diesel, jet fuel. And the idea is to help our clients that have a high exposure to energy costs, you know, manage their risk and exposure to those prices in the long term.
32: And help all our listeners today, I hope, as well. Great to have you on. So we've got a glimmer of hope this week. We have that there could be a deal and the Strait of Hormuz may yet be about to reopen to all of those oil tankers who've been failing to get through it. Can we just go through now what will happen even if the strait does reopen? I mean, what lies ahead to get that, whatever it is, 9 million barrels of oil a day that's been missing from the global supply back up and out there?
36: First of all, it needs to be clear for shippers that it's actually safe to pass through the strait if it is indeed open and if there is a peace deal. What that also entails is that some of the mines that are supposedly laid there have to be removed. There need to be clear signals that that the whole strait is safe for passage. A lot of the backlog in tanker shipping needs to happen. Production shut-ins that have happened for a lot of suppliers that are stuck essentially, or that whose oil production is stuck within the strait, has to start ramping back up again. And so a lot of that just takes quite a lot of time. So even if you're talking about the Strait of Hormuz theoretically reopening tomorrow, that doesn't mean that energy flows will just go back to levels that we saw before the war started.
32: Of course, many think that even if a deal is done, the market fundamentals could push the price much higher in the meantime. The IEA, JP Morgan and Goldman Sachs have all been warning of potential oil prices in excess of $150 if the strait stays closed. Here's the oil analyst Fereydoun Fesharaki.
0: If the Strait of Hormuz remains closed for 6 months, for example, or 4 months, it's a global disaster. And the price of oil will be $200 a barrel, and there will be global recession. So nobody wants to think about the worst-case scenario.
34: We're dealing with an enormous supply shock. By the way, the supply shock is almost equal to the demand shock during COVID. And we know what that did to global supply chains. So I

0: The National Weather Service in League City has issued a severe thunderstorm warning for central Galveston County in southeastern Texas, southwestern Chambers County in southeastern Texas, southeastern Harris County in southeastern Texas, until 4 a.m. Central Daylight Time. At 3:29 a.m. Central Daylight Time, a severe thunderstorm was located near San Leon, or near Texas City, moving southeast at 35 miles per hour. Hazard, 60 miles per hour wind gusts. Source, radar indicated. Impact, expect damage to roofs, siding, and trees. Locations impacted include Eastern League City, Galveston Causeway, Galveston Island West End, Texas City, Dickinson, Lamarck, Santa Fe, Hitchcock, Beach City, Kima, Galveston Pier 21, Anahuac, Bayou Vista, Tiki Island, San Leon, Scholes Field, Port Bolivar, Ofats Bayonne, Galveston Pleasure Pier, and Pelican Island. For your protection, move to an interior room on the lowest floor of a building.
1: About 12 weeks. It's very short. And here we are, 12 weeks down the track. The oil price is 90-something. It's nothing like the disaster that the IEA projected, that, you know, the greatest energy crisis in the world history, etc. Back in 79, when the price was $39, that would be about $170 today. We haven't touched that level. And the reason is that the energy world is very different today from what it was back in the 1970s and the last series of oil shocks. The United States is the biggest producer of oil in the world, up to 13 million barrels a day. Russia's got sanction problems, but is producing pretty strongly. China is switching to coal really fast. We have large stockpiles, only some of which has been used. And sure, there'll be an adjustment process, but the adjustment process will be played out against these other options that people have, developments of other fuel cells.

0: those straits.
1: Right, but I mean, those will take a while, won't they? I mean, building new pipelines takes years, and when we've got a crunch right now.
0: Well, you know, we say it takes time. Yes, $90 is not a particularly high price for oil. Okay, it was about 70. The world was oversupplied in oil. It was heading down. It's gone up because of this interruption for 12 weeks. It will stay up for a while. But then the underlying position of a world pretty much awash with oil and gas sits in the background. And that's why people, some people are rightly more relaxed about where this looks, you know, later on this year, and why, you know, stock markets have not reacted particularly badly to this. Yeah. And why in particular there are some clear winners, of which the United States is obviously one.
1: Florence, a more optimistic view.
2: Yeah, I mean, it's certainly true that, you know, some of the calls for maybe $150 or $200 might have come a bit early. But the truth of the matter is physical oil prices also in Europe have already reached $140 per barrel at some point in this war. And it's still likely that they can reach this level. However, that doesn't mean they're going to stay there for months. These are usually price spikes. You can see when it looks like the situation is deteriorating, or, you know, when it looks like energy flows are not going to resume as quickly. But at the end of the day, what matters here is that prices will stay elevated for much longer than simply, you know, the Strait of Hormuz reopening, let's say, tomorrow.
1: Okay, you're listening to Business Daily on the BBC World Service. I'm Ed Butler. Today, I'm with Florence Schmidt of Rabobank and Oxford University's Sedita Helm, looking at the recent supply crunch in the oil market and where prices may be going next. Dieter Helm, you've been obviously throwing doubt on the idea of $150 a barrel, but there are some who are worried about the prices already that we have been seeing in recent weeks. Jane Somerville runs metal-forming manufacturer Bowers and Jones, and Adrian Hanrahan is a managing director of the petrochemical firm Robinson Brother Chemicals. They've been telling us how the Strait of Hormuz closure has impacted their businesses so far.
3: So if the increase in oil price was to go up further to the 150, and we would just have to pass those increases on, we're not a big enough business that we can absorb price increases to those levels in things like freight, raw materials, consumables, energy.
4: As of this morning, I've been presented with a 35% price increase on one particular raw material that's a benzene derivative. But that 35% hike would probably drive us out of that market. That's just not sustainable. If the oil hits $150 a barrel, that would have a detrimental impact on our business, because the vast majority of materials that we use and that we produce are all related back to petrochem and derivatives of. Honestly, I shudder to think what would happen to our business should that arise.
1: The thoughts there of Jane Somerville and Adrian Hanrahan, both working in oil and petrochemical related industries, both based in the UK. Dieter Helm, I mean, the fear has been, hasn't it, that these elevated oil prices, well, I mean, the global economy was looking pretty frail already before this Gulf War crisis. It could be tipped over by this.
0: You know, if the oil price goes to 150, 200, 400, whatever, it would be a disaster for many companies who depend upon energy, and particularly the kind of energy that's held up from the Straits of Hormuz, and also the stuff that's produced from oil and gas inside the Gulf, which is also bottled up in this position. But you mustn't mistake a short-term spike and the pain that it causes for a medium-term disaster. And I think that's where people are getting beyond themselves. But it's not new. It happens every time there's an oil spike that everyone predicts disaster. And actually, after a while, the price falls back down again because supply responds, demand responds, new sources of oil and gas come forward. And bear in mind, you know, it's not as if the world is short of oil and gas. We've got enough stuff to fry the planet many times over.
1: Yeah. I mean, you're basically saying that the oil supply is very elastic and the way it can get ramped up in certain countries, especially very fast.
0: Let me give you the example, right? You know, if you were back in 2000 and you were looking at the United States, you wouldn't even thought about talking about fracking, let alone the idea that America, which was on a declining oil production, got down to 7 million barrels a day, would within 20 years be the largest oil producer.

0: the world by miles.
1: Lawrence Schmidt, there is another thing that has been making a lot of people very anxious recently, which is the inventory problem, right? That governments have effectively been hedging against this oil price spike because of the lack of delivery through the Strait of Hormuz by simply releasing strategic reserves. Can you explain what the mechanics of this are and what the timetable could be if we're reaching some kind of crunch in terms of the reserves?
2: Absolutely. So crude oil, the storage inventories, the global inventories, they looked pretty decent before the start of the war. And of course, we already saw some quite significant withdrawals from those. We already saw the withdrawal of strategic petroleum reserves as well to, again, mitigate the higher prices in the short term. The problem with storage is they don't last forever. That is when it really becomes a problem. Now we are not very close to that happening yet. And there's still a lot of strategic petroleum reserves that you can rely on and also commercial reserves that you can rely on, especially if you factor in some of the Chinese reserves, which it's not public knowledge how much they actually hold, but the Chinese have actually been withdrawing quite a lot from their strategic reserves and actually reducing their imports of crude oil, which also helped. But if you're talking about a continued closure for another 3-4 months, which then also means that you have to rely even more on storages, so you have another withdrawals for the same period of time, 3-4 months, that it becomes problematic, especially for the winter months. So it's not only about the crude oil storages, it's also about the product storages, so the refined products, everything that is used to make an economy run, essentially also your diesel storages and also jet fuel, they will also have to be withdrawn. And so you're talking about maybe 3-4 months before it becomes critical.
1: Dieter Helm.
0: My guess is this will be a process, an orderly process, and all the time the other producers of oil around the world are looking at this as an opportunity. You know, Brazil is aiming to be the fourth largest producer in the world. Canada's expanding its oil production. There are significant oil production increases taking place in Africa. And of course, at the same time, we're electrifying transport, etc. So in my view, it's perfectly possible you get a spike of 150, but I really doubt it.
1: Just and quickly then, Dieter, I just want to explain something, because if you're saying that the market is so elastic, and as you mentioned, all of those countries away from the Gulf who could effectively compensate for what we've lost from the Gulf, does that mean, just in a geopolitical sense, that this sort of joker that the Iranians have been able to play, which is we can shut down the Strait of Hormuz, is going to stop being a joker pretty soon because the world isn't going to care? We're going to get our oil from elsewhere.
0: I think that's really very important. I mean, you can get the oil out of the Gulf without going through the Strait of Hormuz. 7 million barrels a day out of Saudi Arabia's 9 go by pipeline to the Red Sea. There's the pipelines north from Iraq. And pipelines aren't that expensive. Now, it all takes time. But I doubt anyone who is actually on the hook, and remember, 38% of the oil out of the Gulf went to China, 18% went to India, and much of the rest went to Japan, Taiwan, and South Korea. It's a Southeast Asia, an Asian problem there. They're not going to have their eggs in that same basket again. So the Gulf, I mean, this is an own goal for the Iranians. No one's going to trust them again. Everyone's going to look for diversification strategies. It's made oil production elsewhere more attractive, but it takes time. Yeah. And that's what plays out over this year. But do remember, this has only been going on for 12 weeks, predicting Armageddon around the corner, $200 and the Goldman Sachs forecast, etc. This was always nonsense. It is nonsense. It's possible, but you also have to say it's possible it could be $60.
1: Okay, I want to ask you both now then for a forecast. And don't worry, I appreciate that the oil market is an incredibly unpredictable thing. But how high do you think the oil price will be in 6 months from now, Florence?
2: I think in 6 months from now, so essentially we're still looking at $90 per barrel if it actually resolves, if the Strait of Hormuz is actually gradually reopened over the next few weeks.
0: Yeah, I mean, I don't make forecasts. It could be anywhere in a range over the short term, but the direction of travel is downwards with more supply coming forward. And so, whenever this so far short-term process unwinds, if you look out later in the year into next year, I don't buy this idea that oil's going to be over $100 next year. Could be. Someone else could start a war somewhere else.
1: Okay, thanks to my guests. That's it for this edition of Business Daily with me, Ed Butler, Florence Schmidt of Rabobank, and Oxford University Sudita Helm. From me and the rest of the team, take care.
3: You're listening to the BBC World Service. Now witness history with me, Jacqueline Payne. I'm taking you back to the 2nd of October 2014, when the lives of millions of Indigenous women in Mexico were completely transformed after they won the right to vote and stand in elections.
4: En cientos de municipios indígenas de México.
5: The system of usos y costumbres has meant more than 500 years of living in silence, without the right to raise our voices or to express the right to govern and to choose the rulers of our own destiny.
4: De usos y costumbres.
3: That's Eufrosina Cruz Mendoza addressing the Mexican Parliament in the capital, Mexico City. She's an Indigenous woman who grew up in the mountainous state of Oaxaca, and she was explaining how local traditions, or usos y costumbres, meant that women were held back and discriminated against, because those old practices said women should serve men and look after the children, and not hold political positions.
5: I probably went up with a lot of fears, and my voice trembled. That girl from the mountain was standing there in front of the crowd.
3: Born into a Zapotec community, an indigenous population in southern Oaxaca, Eufrosina faced a different future to her brothers.
5: You have to get up at 3 a.m., like my mom, like my aunts, to wait and to serve. I didn't know what it was like to have a voice. I didn't know how a girl laughed. I didn't know how a girl could play because my eyes had never seen it. I saw the daily work of what was said to be the role of a girl becoming a woman. Because you don't grow up playing dolls, you don't even play. As a child, you grow up learning to be a woman at 8, 9, 10, 11 years old. Because at 12, you're ready to become the wife of a man you don't even know. I had to help my mom make extra tortillas to eat, take care of my brothers, and from there, go to the field to work. So effectively, we are doing a double work day. It was a normal custom in these environments.
3: Eufrosina's anger grew at the system around her, especially when she saw how it affected her sister.
5: Because at 13, my sister was already the mother of a child. And at 31, she was already the mother of 9 children. She learned about the menstrual process after giving birth to 9 children. And that is the story of thousands of women in my country and around the world.
3: While such practices were not acceptable in the rest of Mexico, Oaxaca had a special law dating back to colonial times that allowed indigenous communities to self-govern. Many of these local or customary laws were even stronger than the state's laws, with the aim of protecting the community's traditions. But those self-same traditions also stated women could not govern or take part in any decision-making.
5: In my community, women could not participate in being presidents of our communities. We were invisible by a system called usos y costumbres.
3: The town of Santa Maria Kiegolani had no electricity, no hospital, no road, only a primary school. And some girls grew up unable to read or write. She was one of the lucky ones when a new teacher arrived. Joaquin helped Eufrosina to learn Spanish, taught her she could change her life, and encouraged her to fight for her rights.
5: At 12 years old, my teacher who inspired me, my teacher who had to walk more than 12 hours to reach my community and was the one who taught me the first words in Spanish. And that's where my inspiration was born. My dream of one day speaking like my teacher, right? I had to flee my community because my dad was going to marry me when I was 12. But thanks to my teacher who inspired me on that mountain, who taught me that there was another color, that there was another smell. When you're born into so much adversity, There are times when you just need a spark to start questioning and asking.
3: She refused to marry against her father's wishes and eventually convinced her parents to let her stay with her uncle in the city of Salina Cruz, 4 hours away, to continue studying. That part of Oaxaca was not governed by traditional laws. And there, she began to examine her life at home.
5: And I began to question what was happening in my community environment, where public space was not for girls or for women. My mom had never sat in the town court. There wasn't a basketball tournament for girls. There was for boys. And that's when I started to question things and started going to those spaces. I became the crazy girl in my community, the girl who hung out with all the boys in town. But I understood that was the price that I had to pay to start changing things.
3: After graduating with a master's degree in 2007, Euphrosina felt inspired to change her society. She decided to run for mayor of her hometown. Many people in power didn't want her in government, but she was allowed to take part because no one would vote for a woman, would they? Euphrosina won the election, but customary laws meant that as a woman, she was unable to take office.
5: And that's when I realized that there was no institution that would embrace us as indigenous women. 19 years ago, in the Mexican Constitution, the word woman was not written for us. And what did that mean? We couldn't even vote or be voted for.
3: But she didn't give up. Euphrosina began campaigning for women's rights. And in 2010, she became president of the Congress for Oaxaca, helping secure political rights for indigenous women. 4 years later, on the 2nd of October 2014, the Mexican Senate approved a constitutional amendment guaranteeing indigenous women and men the right to vote and stand for election on equal terms. It meant that women's suffrage, introduced in Mexico in 1953, would override customary laws. The reform was brought in quietly, without any comment from lawmakers. Some said it was politically too sensitive to challenge traditions linked to cultural identity, even when those traditions excluded women from voting or taking office.
5: Before this honorable Congress and hundreds of indigenous municipalities in Mexico, the voice of women begins to be heard. In 2010, I changed the constitution of Oaxaca. In 2014, I changed the constitution of Mexico. And also in 2014, the UN adopted my proposal, which says no customs can deny the participation of women in the elections of their communities, to participate or be presidents or whatever they want to be. And that's allowed today in all the indigenous municipalities of Mexico. And women are now part of that decision-making in their communities. They can sit at a table, they can participate in churches, they can go to the courts. Today, there is parity in my town, 50% women, 50% men. Today, there are 2 secondary schools. There are primaries. And most girls are going to be architects or engineers. Why? Because we broke everything that the world shouted at us that was our custom. It was what violated us, and it was a system that denied us and made us invisible. And we had to take it away to be named in the constitution of our country. That's why I tell them today, my nieces, my mother's great-granddaughter, my sister's granddaughter, to never ask for permission again to be in that public space that my mom and sister and myself were told wasn't for us.
3: Euphrosina Cruz Mendoza continues to campaign for the rights of indigenous women in Mexico. She was speaking to me, Jacqueline Payne, for Witness History.
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9: We need critical metals to build batteries, solar panels, and wind turbines if we want to move away from fossil fuels. But mining them can be really damaging to the environment.
10: There's been evidence of seizures of land from traditional communities, contamination, pollution of fishing waters, and rainforest clearance.
11: Now, the industry thinks they have a cleaner, green alternative. Nodules at the bottom of the ocean.
10: They vary in size, 2 to 8 centimetres. Different shapes, smooth, discs, ovals, and then inside of them are these critical minerals.
9: So, is deep sea mining the answer to a cleaner future or the next environmental crisis?
10: There's no debate about the fact that we will need these minerals and metals for these green technologies. Really, the debate is where are we going to get them from and what are the costs of doing that?
11: Join us for The Climate Question with me, Jordan Dunbar.
9: And me, Greg Jackson, after the BBC World Service News.
12: BBC News with Danielle Jaworzniewska. Unionised workers at Samsung Electronics in South Korea have approved a landmark profit-sharing deal, averting a strike at the world's largest memory chip maker. It's estimated that tens of thousands of employees in the semiconductor division will receive an average annual bonus of up to around $400,000 each. Workers in other units will receive less. Jake Kwon in Seoul says this has divided the company.
13: One theme that keeps coming up is how unequal the success is. While Samsung Electronics and SK Hynix, its major competitor, have passed $1 trillion in valuation this month, this is not the case for most other South Korean companies. So I think a lot of people who are watching them are very envious. And there's a lot of conversation right now in South Korea. How does this benefit the society as a whole? How does this benefit South Korea's economy as a whole?
12: Israel has killed the new head of Hamas's military wing in Gaza while intensifying its attacks in Lebanon on what it says are sites linked to Hezbollah. The Israeli defense minister said Mohammed Odeh had been sent to meet his associates in the depths of hell. Israel Katz also said that what he called the voluntary emigration plan for Gazans would be implemented. Lina Sinjab is in the Lebanese capital, Beirut.
14: Paramedics were also attacked. There are people who were left under rubble that they couldn't be rescued because the rescuers were warned to leave the site. Women and children were included in the death toll. But across the country, especially here in Lebanon, there is a wave of fear and concern that Beirut is going to be hit again.
12: Police in Spain have raided the headquarters of the governing Socialist Party, searching for evidence connected to a financing scandal. Local media say the homes of party leaders and a businessman are also being searched. Here's our Global Affairs reporter, Paul Moss.
15: The allegations of corruption keep piling up in Spain. This is a country where the Prime Minister's brother and wife have been charged with influence peddling, where the former leader of his Socialist Party has just been placed under formal investigation, and with a former minister and prime ministerial aide already on trial. Now it seems Spanish police are broadening their inquiry to other party figures. Those accused deny any wrongdoing, but last Saturday saw a huge demonstration in Madrid with protesters demanding the prime minister resign. Those calls now seem likely to get even louder.
12: The Indian Prime Minister Narendra Modi has urged people to take as many precautions as possible with soaring temperatures across India causing forest fires and deaths from heatstroke. The 40 hottest cities in the world are all currently in India with temperatures above 43 degrees Celsius. Schools have closed early for the summer holidays. 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Health authorities in the
16: This is Asian View from NHK World Japan. I'm Keiko Kitagawa. Malaysia will ban young people from using social media starting June 1st. The move is part of a push to protect children from harmful online content. The new system is aimed at preventing anyone under the age of 16 from creating social media accounts. Operators will be required to implement age verification. That includes checking official documents such as passports. The new rule will also require licensed operators to have systems to detect and remove harmful content. Malaysia's ban comes after Australia, Indonesia, and some European countries introduced similar restrictions. South Korea's defense ministry has unveiled a plan to develop nuclear-powered submarines. The aim is for the first one to be launched in the mid-2030s. Ministry officials say the vessels will play a key role in responding to submarine-based nuclear and missile threats by North Korea. South Korean President Lee Jae-myung said his country needs to take responsibility for defending its national security. Lee told relevant government officers to continue preparations for acquiring nuclear submarines. Japan will spend billions of dollars to ease household energy costs this summer. This reflects a jump in fuel prices due to the Iran conflict. The government approved the move on Tuesday. It will spend about $3.2 billion to help people pay their electricity and gas bills from July to September. Officials say this will enable an average household to cut its spending on gas and electricity by about $31 over the 3 months. We are broadcasting from NHK in Tokyo.
17: There's a new frontier for mining, the bottom of the ocean. Supporters say we need the critical metals down there if we want to fight climate change.
18: But what is deep sea mining? And is it really the answer to a cleaner future or the next environmental crisis?
17: That's our climate question from the BBC World Service. I'm Jordan Dunbar.
18: And I'm Greya Jackson.
17: BBC climate reporter Georgina Ronard has been following the story for how long now, Georgina?
19: 5 years.
17: Five years. And deep sea mining's been a bit of a roller coaster. There's been great excitement and then great controversy. Is that one of the reasons that you've kept following it?
19: Yeah, so I would say I'm a journalist first and a climate science specialist second. And a story with great controversy, great characters, and really hard questions is always going to get me going. But I think, first off, the deep sea is just a really compelling place. It's the subject of so many films, novels. There's 10,000 Leagues Under the Sea, The Life Aquatic by Wes Anderson, which is a great film. But it's this really mysterious, uncharted place in the deep sea. But with deep sea mining, it's really controversial and really charged. Sometimes the characters feel like they're out of central casting. You've got these really strident environmentalists who are always sending really charged press releases. You've got mining companies whose opponents cast them as just corporations out to make money. They don't care about nature. And then these scientists who are sort of trapped in the middle. And that's been going on. You called it a roller coaster. That process has been going on for years now. And there's always new bits of research that come out. So sometimes I can think I know where I stand on the issue. I can see, okay, this probably isn't going to be very good for the environment. And then some other research that will come out and I'll do a complete 180 and think, okay, maybe the reasons for this do stand up. And perhaps it's the lesser of two evils when you balance out deep sea mining versus on land mining. So definitely a roller coaster, and hopefully we can get into some of those controversies.
18: Yeah, absolutely. I mean, you mentioned the wildlife down there. I was looking up some of the things that have been spotted, and they are so weird looking. I wonder if you can describe them. I'm not sure I could, frankly.
19: So I did a bit of a deep dive.
18: Nice.
19: Into the different layers of the ocean so we can understand this strange world down there. So at the very surface, we've got the part of the ocean we're most familiar with, the where we might swim. There's lots of light there. It's dynamic. There's wind. There's all the species we're familiar with. You've got sharks, whales, jellyfish, all the different fish zooming around there. And then you get a bit further down to about 200 meters to 1,000 meters, which is the twilight zone. They've got all these kind of magical names. There's a bit of sunlight, but it's getting darker. There's big temperature swings. And we start to see some bioluminescent animals kind of fish with big eyes that point upwards because they're looking for the prey shadowed against the light. We get a bit further down to the midnight zone, then you're getting to 4,000 meters. It's 4 degrees Celsius all the time, and the pressure of the deep ocean is starting to build up. The only light is from these bioluminescent animals. And then we get to the very bottom, the final two zones, where just a handful of humans have ever been. It's from 4,000 to 6,000 meters. And that's where this deep sea area is. It's nearly freezing all the time, immense pressure. And then down there, we have all these strange sea creatures. They've got all these strange names. We've got deep sea sponges, fish without jaws, sea cucumbers, sea pigs.
1: Fish without jaws.
19: I know. And then one of my favorite ones is called the brittle star. So you can kind of imagine in the center, there's a bright white star-shaped thing. Then it has 5 legs coming off it, again, bright white. And they look like centipedes coming off the center of the star. But it's also where some of the oldest things on the planet live. So it's sort of this time machine of our planet. So there are deep sea sponges down there that are 15,000 years old, so far older than the oldest human civilizations.
20: And they're still alive?
19: Yeah, they're still alive, yeah. So they're fixed to rocks. They can't move. They sort of live down there in this very low energy, very cold, very low light environment. But of course, we know they're living alongside some of these strange black rocks, which is what the deep sea mining company is after.
20: Well, it's amazing because you describe this incredible, like almost magical, mysterious zone. And then you've got all of these different characters battling over resources. But it does also come down to potato shaped nuggets at the bottom and mining. Tell me what's in these nuggets? Why are they so critical and how are people trying to get them?
19: So these potato-shaped nodules, also called polymetallic nodules, they are really fascinating. So there's thousands of them down there in these nodule fields. The greatest amount, we think, are in this zone called the Clarion-Clipperton Zone between Mexico and Hawaii in the Pacific Ocean. If you were descending down there in a sort of a capsule, you would get to a certain depth, maybe 4,000 meters. And if you look down, you would just see these fields of black potatoes or maybe like black ping pong balls. They vary in size, 2 to 8 centimeters. Different shapes, smooth, discs, spheres, ovals, and they're very porous, they're full of tiny holes. But I think what's most interesting is how they've been formed. So they've spent billions of years forming. They don't form in the Earth's crust. They're actually made from seawater itself through a process called precipitation. And so they build up year by year by year, and then inside of them are these critical minerals, which is what is making them so, they're in such high demand for these mining companies.
20: So what critical metals are actually down there in these nodules, and why do we need them?
19: So every possible critical mineral almost that you would want, you can find down there. So there's lithium, nickel, manganese, copper, very, very important in green technologies. They're used in a whole range of different green technologies, primarily in batteries, but in other technologies. And I should say, I know this is a climate program, but they're also used in weapons. But if we just look at cobalt, one of those metals, which green technologies do you think we will need those for?
20: I'm going to say all of them. In a
19: all of them, yeah.
20: So because of your
19: I looked face. I looked at the International Energy Agency reports, and that you need cobalt for solar panels, wind turbines, hydropower, electricity networks, geothermal. So you get the point. These are really valuable minerals that are needed, and in much greater amounts. So just for lithium, they think demand is going to grow by 40 times compared to the current levels by 2040. Nickel and manganese, the demand's going to grow 20 to 25 times. So that just sort of paints the picture. There's no debate about the fact that we will need these minerals and metals for these green technologies. Really, the debate is, where are we going to get them from and what are the costs of doing that?
18: And how do we actually get them out of the sea? You've mentioned they're thousands of meters down. Very few humans have even been down there. How do we get them up to the surface to then use them for all these green tech applications?
19: In some ways, it's quite simple. Just like on land, you need to extract the metals, the minerals from rock. To do that, though, and we're talking about depths of up to 5,000 meters, they would have to have their ships, basically, at the surface level, send down equipment to the seafloor, probably the abyssal plains, or there are other types of minerals in sea mountains or crusts. then they would send these machines along the seafloor. I've seen some pictures of them. They look a bit like tanks. And then they would use almost like a vacuum cleaner to hoover up the nodules, probably cutting them away, bring those nodules back up to the surface. That would also expel, they'd have to expel a lot of the wastewater that they generate. And it may also produce kind of sediment clouds, basically the dust and material on the seafloor. So in some ways, relatively simple, but in other ways, very difficult because of the depths you're dealing with, how remote these locations are in the Pacific Ocean. And to this day, there hasn't been any commercial mining, partly for political reasons, but there are questions around actually how financially viable and technologically viable would this be.
20: Well, what about the controversy? What would it do to the wildlife to have this machinery down there hoovering up these nodules and then sending them up to the surface?
19: So you've got to think about there's different types of pollution. If you're driving a machine along the seafloor, obviously that creates tracks. There's light pollution, noise pollution, disruption of that sediment. But it's actually really hard to measure any of those impacts for two reasons, really. One, there hasn't been very much mining to measure. But two, we don't really understand this environment very well. So how can you understand the impacts if you don't know what's there or what might have been there before? But some mining companies have worked with scientists during tests to understand the environmental impacts. They've done that partly to try and get permission to do more mining. And the scientists go on those missions because, as I said, it's very hard to reach these abyssal plains in the middle of the Pacific Ocean. So I covered a paper last year by some leading UK scientists, including the National Oceanography Centre. They went out with a company called the Metals Company to the Pacific Ocean. And then the company drove vehicles for 80 kilometres on the seafloor. And the scientists used sensors and instruments to measure the impact before and after. So they compared biodiversity 2 years before the mining and then 2 months after the test mining. And they looked at small animals, worms, sea spiders, clams. And they found that animals living in the tracks of the machine were reduced by 37%, that the number of animals, and the diversity of the animals fell by 32%. So basically, the sheer number of animals fell and the range. It might be that some of the animals had just moved away from the tracks of the machine. So they didn't die, but they went elsewhere. But we don't really know that. But they are significant numbers, 30% fall in numbers of animals, diversity fall by 32%. In response, though, the metals company said they were actually encouraged by the research. For years, environmentalists have said that these sediment plumes would actually create environmental damage for many kilometres outside the tracks of the mining. And this research didn't really show that.
18: Why would the sediment plumes cause damage to other animals and fish?
19: So the argument's been that essentially this is a very delicate environment. Life moves very slowly there. There's low energy, low food. So the animals are quite vulnerable. If you then drive a machine across the seafloor, you create all this dust and that could fall on top of the animals, basically burying them or disturbing their food sources. That was a theory. This piece of research last year didn't find that. It is just one piece of research. And I think this is where you're really getting to one of the core issues. We don't know very much about this environment. So we don't know what loss of biodiversity would represent. And if you've just, normally to reach a good scientific conclusion, you need lots and lots of studies. So this was just one. And what you're really getting to is how much damage are we willing to tolerate? For some people, 32% loss of biodiversity is huge. But for other people, they may say, well, okay, that seems significant, but do we really care that much about these clams and snails? If you drive a tractor on land, you would destroy some animals like that. So it's about comparing the different environments and losses of biodiversity and environmental impacts rather than saying any environmental loss is negative and can't be tolerated.
20: And in trying to work out what the cost would be, it's very difficult when, like you say, we don't have enough studies, because this is further complicated by the potential discovery of one of my favourite names, dark oxygen. In a sentence, can you tell us what they're claiming dark oxygen is?
19: The claim is that the nodules are producing dark oxygen in a place where there's no sunlight. So normally you need light to produce oxygen. But in the deepest parts of the ocean where there is no light, it's being produced in some other way. And they think that's the nodules producing it from seawater and splitting H2O into hydrogen and oxygen.
20: So it's oxygen without photosynthesis?
19: Yeah. also this dark oxygen might be supporting life on the seafloor, which is an amazing concept if you think about it, this mysterious source of oxygen that we'd never realized. But what that did is insert this whole new dimension to the deep sea mining debate. And you suddenly have people saying, well, we definitely can't do deep sea mining if there's all this oxygen being produced down there. But also it shows just how much we don't know about that area. But what happened next was quite interesting and unusual. The findings were contested by some of the mining companies, particularly the metals company. And they did it quite publicly, actually. They said the research was flawed, that they had serious concerns about the validity of the conclusions. That was backed up by some scientists. Some scientists in Germany, they also said that the conclusions that the paper reached about dark oxygen were not quite supported by some of the evidence in the paper. It's not that unusual for that to happen. Scientists, you know, they're falling out all the time about some, including some very basic concepts. But I think what's interesting is how public the debate was and sort of how politicized it was. And at the moment, if you look at that paper online, there's a note by the journal saying they're still reviewing some of the findings and they'll update us soon. But I think what it really shows, again, is just how controversial this whole debate is.
2: A reminder that you're listening to The Climate Question from the BBC World Service. I'm Greg Jackson.
21: And I'm Jordan Dunbar. This week, we're talking about deep-sea mining with BBC climate reporter Georgina Ranard. Georgina, I want to look at nickel, if we can, because we've looked at lots of the critical metals, but if we just look at nickel, so it's one of the metals that are found in these polymetallic nodules, the nuggets at the bottom of the sea, but it's key for electric car batteries, as well as solar panels and wind turbines. Currently, lots and lots of it is mined from under Indonesian rainforest. So you're having to get rid of all of those trees to dig that up to then create green technology. So I guess the question is deep sea mining a better alternative to cutting down rainforests?
19: Yeah, exactly. I mean, it's what is the lesser of two evils, really? And if we think just a bit about what it's doing in Indonesia, there's been this massive boom in the industry. I read in 2023, Indonesia produced, I think, more than half of the world's mined nickel.
18: 67% is the figure I read from the International Energy Agency.
19: Yeah, okay, so it's a huge amount. And that's creating conflict with people who live there. There's been evidence of seizures of land from traditional communities, contamination, pollution of fishing waters. And it's rainforest clearance because a lot of this mining is done in basically open cast mining or strip mining. So you've got to cut down the rainforest. You've got to load all that soil onto trucks because you're trying to get to the resources beneath. That creates problems. That creates landslides when you've got a disruption of soil into rivers. I when I was looking into this, I saw a picture of an activist in Jakarta and his T-shirt read, "Your electric car is killing us." And I thought it was, you know, it's a really powerful way of driving home this real tension. How do you solve climate change and get these minerals that we need? And where do you want the damage, the axe to fall, basically?
21: And the irony that the trees are sucking down the carbon and storing it, but by cutting them up to create a vehicle that doesn't create carbon dioxide, you're still getting rid of the thing that would be taking the carbon dioxide in the first place.
19: Yeah, I think, is it rainforests absorb about 30% of carbon dioxide emissions? Less of the ocean, but still a vast amount. And, you know, they're one of the great regulators of the planet. So at some point, are we starting to say that in order to protect the deep sea, this area we don't know very much about, we don't know how precious those animals are. We don't know there are real abundance. We don't know if they only live there. Are we really going to protect that, but cut down the rainforest, potentially commit human rights abuses against some communities and damage the climate in another way? It's a really difficult conundrum. And again, that's why it's so difficult to solve at the moment anyway.
18: The other thing I think is important to raise is these little, what are we calling them if they're not potatoes,
21: polymetallic nodules.
18: Kiwis, is that
21: rebranded?
18: More exotic? These nuggets, basically, these nodules, they're very, very, very pure forms of these metals, right? When you look at land ores, they're mixed in with all sorts of other things and they have to be purified. These nuggets need much less energy to process them into a form that we can actually use, right? So I don't know if there's, has anyone, I know you said the data's a bit scant, but I was wondering, has anyone done like a cost-benefit analysis to see, you know, is it less carbon intensive to extract from, say, a rainforest versus on the bottom of the sea?
19: So I tried to look into this. I think so some work carried out by a mining company in Canada says that on land, the yields are about 20% at max, whereas deep sea nodules, I think, have about 99% usable minerals. Only 33% is metals, the other are other valuable elements. It would need less energy required to process them than on land, but you've got to think they've got to transport them up to the sea surface and then move them to land. I don't think it's particularly viable at the moment anyway to process them on the ships at sea. And even then, you'd have to take the minerals to the land.
18: I guess the big question is here, do we need to actually do it?
19: Yeah, I think it's 40 countries have signed a proposed moratorium that would be sort of managed by a UN body, the International Seabed Authority, because they're saying until we know more about the environmental costs, none of this mining should actually be taking place. The US is pushing ahead regardless. It started to issue or tried to issue some licenses already through President Donald Trump. He's very keen to shore up US supply of minerals. But I think what you're really seeing is that there basically is no easy solution. You can say, okay, there's great costs in the rainforest, potentially great costs in the deep sea. And perhaps what it will come down to is partly the economics of it. Can we actually do this? And technically, can those minerals be brought up? Perhaps there'll be some initial mining and then they'll decide, no, this doesn't work because of the costs of it, or they can't actually mine them. It's really difficult to see how this will play out.
18: Georgina, are there alternative processes by which we can get these metals and minerals that don't involve digging up the ground or the deep sea?
20: Yeah, give us an easy solution to the tough question, because I hate both of these.
19: Yeah. So at the moment, it's binary. Critical minerals are no technology. But there is obviously a world in which we innovate and we develop new materials, which could be used instead of lithium or cobalt or nickel. And there is some work on that already. So there's a sort of next generation of batteries being developed that don't use those critical minerals. There's some investment from manufacturers in those. They're quite nascent technologies. I don't think they could be rolled out tomorrow or next year. But I did read that some car manufacturers support the moratorium I mentioned, the ban on deep sea mining at the moment. And some companies, including Tesla, are investing in these low or no cobalt batteries. So I think, you know, I believe in human ingenuity. You know, we've seen so much technological change in the last 200 years, 100 years, 50 years. Why can't we believe that perhaps these materials could be made in another way in the next few decades?
20: And are there even plans to mine the moon?
19: Yes. This is one of my other areas that I report on, but yeah, the moon. What can we extract from the moon's surface? Obviously, we know the moon was formed. It's a sort of off-spin of Earth, so it has a lot of the same minerals and metals that we have on Earth. You don't have some of the problems around communities living there or environmental damage in the same way. It is also very futuristic. You know, you'd still have to transport rockets there. There'd be a carbon cost to that.
20: Yeah, surely the economics of mining the moon are like...
18: Or an asteroid, because they also talk about asteroids as well.
19: Yeah, I mean, there are thousands of asteroids that hit Earth every year, and some of them are full of metals. So I think, yeah, that's another option. I think it would make a small contribution.
18: And we're a climate program, so rockets also produce a lot of carbon.
19: They're not great for the planet, I would say.
18: Sorry to interrupt you, Jane.
19: But I think it's about creative thinking in a way. What options are there out there that would get us somewhat away from the environmental costs of mining and produce other solutions potentially? I mean, I wouldn't put my money on the moon mining. It's interesting. I'm much more interested in these alternative batteries and where that technology will go to.
20: Georgina, thanks so much for joining us.
19: Thank you. It's great to be here.
18: Thank you for listening. You can find us on YouTube now if you'd like to watch as well as listen.
20: And if you've got any comments, feedback or a question of your own, please email us at theclimatequestion@bbc.com.
18: The production team were Simon Watts, Johnny Hall, Grace Braddock, Diane Richardson and Tom Brignall. I'm Greg Jackson.
20: And I'm Jordan Dunbar. Bye.

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4: You're listening to Tech Life from the BBC World Service with me, Shona McCallum. This week, we speak to Google about AI in the classroom and what that means for teachers.
5: AI is a tool in the classroom. The teacher is providing the instruction, is guiding the whole process.
4: Hear one man's moving story involving a new type of prosthetic limb and the technology that's creating computer models of tiny unborn babies' hearts. That's all to come after the latest world news.
6: BBC News with Danielle Yawovetska. Workers at Samsung Electronics in South Korea have voted to accept a landmark profit-sharing deal. Tens of thousands of staff in the chip-making division will get an average annual bonus of almost $400,000. The agreement averts a strike that threatened the global supply of memory chips for AI. Israel has killed the new military commander of Hamas with a strike in Gaza. Mohammed Odeh was appointed after his predecessor was killed earlier this month. Israel is also continuing to attack what it says are Hezbollah sites in Lebanon. Spanish police have entered the headquarters of the governing Socialist Party in Madrid. Reports say they're looking for information related to a potentially illegal financing scheme. Police have also searched the homes of two former leading party members. Health authorities in the Democratic Republic of Congo say around 1,000 people are currently showing symptoms consistent with Ebola. Tracing their contacts has become a big focus of efforts to contain the outbreak. India's Prime Minister has urged people to take as many precautions as possible in response to an extreme heat wave. Schools have closed early for the summer holidays and people in Delhi have been advised to stay indoors. The lawyer for a Chinese dissident says his client has escaped by sea to South Korea. Dong Guangping was found drifting in a rubber boat off the coast. South Korea's opposition has urged the government to grant him protection so he can join his family in Canada. Ghana has begun repatriating hundreds of citizens from South Africa. The move follows a wave of sometimes violent protests against migrants in several South African cities. A monitoring network says deforestation in the Brazilian Amazon fell last year to the lowest level since 2019. Just under 10,000 square kilometres of forest were lost. That's 20% down on the year before. And that's the latest BBC News.
4: Hello and welcome to Tech Life, the programme about technology that's helping to shape the world we live in today. I'm Shona McCallum. Now settle down and silence at the back. I've been talking to one of the big tech firms about the introduction of artificial intelligence into classroom learning and what they think this will mean for teachers and pupils. That's in a moment. Later, I'll be reporting on a new artificial limb which is making a big difference to the life of a man I recently had the pleasure of meeting.
7: At the time, I wasn't sure whether I was going to survive because I had internal injuries. But putting that to one side, I had something to concentrate on, and that was actually working on my own rehabilitation.
4: And find out about the engineering technology that's being used to check the heart health of babies as they grow in the womb.

0: Barely a week seems to go by without news of another round of job cuts, often linked to the growing use of AI across the global economy. As tech companies pour more money into artificial intelligence, some have also been making thousands of their own staff redundant. And it's not just tech. We've seen similar job losses in banking and the legal profession too. On previous editions of Tech Life, we've talked about how AI could affect something that matters to all of us, wherever we live. Education. Some people are enthusiastic about using AI as a tool to support student learning, but that raises an obvious question. Where does this leave teachers? It's a theme I've been exploring with Ben Gomes, Chief Technologist for Learning and Sustainability at Google. Teaching is personal for him. His mother was a geography teacher in India, and she helped teach him when he was growing up. These days, Ben spends a lot of time thinking about the future of education and technology, and Google has recently announced new education partnerships in several developing countries. But I began by asking him about something much closer to home, the role of the teacher in today's classroom.
1: I think motivation has always been fundamental to learning. I think in the context of today's world, I believe that the teacher and the people around a person are fundamental in giving them the reason of why they learn, to spark that moment of curiosity in them, like my mother did for me and my siblings. I've had teachers who did that in other subjects. So I think now, as always, the human being is fundamental in the process of learning. AI and other tools can make the mechanics of learning much better, but the reason why we learn is almost always because of another person. And that person is often the teacher. It can be parents, it can be your peers, but it is often the teacher who provides that unlock that makes a person look at learning a different way and makes them see learning as a way to explore the world rather than a set of facts to be memorized.
0: And so you've spoken there about the role that teachers play. What do we mean by AI in education then?
1: So AI is an interesting technology because it is a technology that enables us to use language in propagating information, but also to think about the tool as something active. So if you think about the past, the main tools we had were things like textbooks and maybe more recently videos. While a textbook or a video is passive, you consume it, AI can actually be active. You can actually question it. You can interact with it in a way that's different to make that exploration be a lot more possible and keep your mind in a more active state as you're exploring. So AI can enable that kind of curiosity if it's used appropriately.
0: In some countries, there are severe teacher shortages. In that context, can AI solve a problem?
1: Yes, I think, you know, the teacher shortage happens around the world. And I think AI can play two different roles. It can play a role in helping the teacher, and AI can play a role in helping with the student. In terms of helping the teachers, we have done a study that shows that AI can help teachers in Northern Ireland save an average of 10 hours a week, which is a lot. One of the reasons there's a shortage of teachers is not just because teachers are not entering the profession, it's because many burn out. The workload is extremely high, and it's really hard to retain teachers in the profession. We believe that as AI can take off some of that workload, teachers are more likely to stay in the profession. The flip side of it is helping students with a more personalized experience. So we have done a couple of studies recently, one of which was in Sierra Leone, showing how students can improve their math significantly through the use of AI, and we can talk about that.
0: So tell me then, that as an example, perhaps. I mean, you're not talking about children being taught by an AI laptop or a smartphone instead of a teacher. What you're alluding to there is AI complementing the teacher.
1: Absolutely. AI is a tool in the classroom. The teacher is providing the instruction, is guiding the whole process, and all of this works in that context. It doesn't work without the teacher. In the context of Sierra Leone, the tool that was provided was guided learning, and the idea was to help students improve their math. And over a period of, I think it was 12 weeks, they showed a significant improvement in math scores of 0.3 at standard deviations, which is roughly equivalent to 1.7 to 2.5 years of standard schooling. So the use of guided learning, which is a tool we provide for free in Gemini, can actually help students learn the material better than they otherwise would.
0: But does it mean that the existing teachers are gradually made more redundant because they're relying more on these tools?
1: Oh, absolutely not. What I've seen when this actually happens in classrooms and it's used well is that to some extent it frees up the teacher rather than doing a lecture to have the students interact to some extent with the computer and have the teacher interact with the student. And so it gives the student more time with the teacher and gives the teacher time to interact with the students. Beyond that, it also can help the teacher personalize what's happening with all the students in the class.
0: So how will you prevent AI from becoming that kind of low-cost substitute education layer, especially when we look at low-income economies and places

0: the problems are local in very local in nature. And so in Kenya, they're working with school districts and local governments to figure out what's the best way to actually implement AI within that context. They and their local partners are experts in that area. We are not. So we're working with them to provide training for them, to provide the tooling that they might need in order for them to create these good implementations within that local context. I don't think in any context I see AI replacing the importance of the human in the loop.
1: You spoke about the partnership that Google has with UNICEF and the AI that's being integrated into some of the education systems across multiple countries. You also mentioned that you're working with governments, educators, etc. You know, I just wonder if you could shed light on the role of Google and the tech company within that, and what do you feel that the role of the tech company should be?
0: I think our role is to provide the technology and the tools that are appropriate in partnership with the folks at UNICEF. We've also provided similar training and so on for the African Union, for all of the states in the African Union, for educators there. So one aspect of what we provide as a whole is a range of tools. We want to learn from our partners what should be done to make those tools better for the purpose, where they work and where they don't work. And we also want to make sure that there is appropriate training for the teachers. Like, we can see that teachers are adopting AI faster than most other people because it's very useful to them. But still, it can be daunting to take on a new tool and to understand how to use it best. I think teaching is an extraordinarily creative profession. And teachers, if they understand the tools well, can take the tools and make them their own for the sake of the students in their class. All that I've seen of teaching, it's a very personal experience. It is the teacher communicating their love of the subject, their passion, their knowledge to the student. And it's a personal thing. And I think what we can provide is the tooling around that to make that process be easier and better in various ways. But it only happens in concert with partnerships like with UNICEF or schools and teachers. It doesn't happen just with technology on its own.
1: That was Ben Gomes, the Chief Technologist for Learning and Sustainability at Google. This is Tech Life on the BBC World Service with me, Shona McCallum. Now, after my interview about AI in school classrooms, something rather nice happened. Completely by coincidence, we heard from one of our regular listeners, Juan Carlos Dominguez, or JC, who got in touch from Havana in Cuba. JC emailed us to say he's a teacher at Havana University. Despite some limitations and connection issues, he says some of his students are using AI apps on their phones to help with their studies. But, and this is the important bit, he added they still need to demonstrate their ability to learn for themselves. That's really interesting to hear, JC. Thank you so much for sharing it with us. Andy Jones got in touch after last week's programme on cybersecurity threats and felt we'd missed a crucial word, resilience. Andy writes, having resilient systems and business processes can make the difference between surviving and going under. And finally, Brian McCorkle, who lives in the north of Scotland, emailed after hearing our recent item on sleep apnea and the tech we use to get a good night's rest. He says, I know we're all different. My phone sits on the bedside table right next to me when I'm sleeping, and it actually puts me to sleep when I play the game Words with Friends. We are all indeed different, Brian. If you want to get in touch with us, our email address is techlife@bbc.co.uk, or you can WhatsApp us, a text or a voice memo. Our number is +44 330 1230 320. Please include your name and where in the world you live. Still to come, monitoring the health of tiny unborn babies' hearts with engineering tech. We're going to hear the story of Jim Ashworth Beaumont next, a keen triathlete and an ex-Royal Marine from Edinburgh. Someone who's always relied on his body to perform, and professionally he's helped others do the same, working in prosthetics. For most of his life, movement and performance have defined both his work and his identity.

0: till one day, everything changed.
1: I'm off on my bike and I get hit by a lorry and got run over and got crushed and lost my arm in the process.
2: And what was that experience like?
1: Intense. I was fully conscious throughout. I thought I was going to die. So after 6 weeks in a coma, I was very surprised to wake up and finding I was still alive with a somewhat modified body shape. At the time, I wasn't sure whether I was going to survive because I had internal injuries. But putting that to one side, I had something to concentrate on, and that was actually working on my own rehabilitation.
2: As someone that understands prosthetics inside out, did that knowledge help you?
1: I think it definitely helped in that I didn't have that extra kind of information to take on. I can imagine that somebody coming into my situation without that knowledge would be completely at sea. Having worked in the field for a while, I knew that there were solutions to the problems I could see that I had. And it was about sort of developing a way to get around it, to, you know, solve my own problems instead of somebody else's.
0: Jim also knew something else, that despite incredible advances in prosthetic technology, many people with limb loss stop using their devices altogether. Not because they don't want them, but because they're heavy, fragile, unreliable, or demand too much thought just to do everyday tasks.
1: What I was looking for is a device that is reliable, is safe to use, and also enables you to do all the different tasks without swapping between different tools.
0: That search led him to the GEM hand, which stands for grasping, empowering and mechanical. It is the world's first multi-articulated body-powered hand. In Jim's case, it is attached directly to his body using a titanium implant fixed into the bone. And he's the first person to use it in the UK.
1: The GEM itself is quite adaptive in its use in that we can move the thumb around, we can change the grasp pattern.
0: Unlike many advanced prosthetics, GEM doesn't use batteries, motors or software. It's powered entirely on cable and harness mechanics.
1: All those movements are basically controlled by one cable. And that cable's attached to a harness on my back, which allows me to open and close the hand just using the movement of my shoulder blades, actually.
0: And it's all being developed here at the National Robotarium in Edinburgh by the medtech startup Metacarpal, who are taking a more mechanical approach, while much of the industry focuses on advanced robotics. Here's their co-founder, Fergal Mackey.
3: Electronics has had so much attention, the robotic or my electric hands. It's maybe not the panacea that we thought it was, and actually users are turning back to mechanical devices. And that was what got us really interested, to say, what is it about these mechanical devices that make them so popular still, even when there is such fantastic technology in those robotic hands?
0: At the heart of it is something called reactive grasp technology. As Jim moves, the hand automatically adapts, shaping itself around objects without needing to switch modes or think about grip.
3: This isn't just another new technology. This is something that is, you know, transforming people's lives. And actually, because it's so durable, so reliable, it's taking less clinical time, requires less repairs, so there's less cost over the course of its lifetime as well.
0: The GEM arm is designed for tough environments and is durable enough to handle demanding physical tasks, making it perfect for Jim at his work. It's completely waterproof too. For Jim, that matters.
1: My life is about probably three major main environments. So you've got the work environment, which is really important to me. That was a major goal, to return to work. In the home environment and the social environment. So being able to interact with people in a social way, and also do home tasks, if you like, sort of household tasks. And then there's the sports side of things, which is really important to me.
0: This isn't really a story about futuristic technology. It's about something much simpler.
1: It gives me the opportunity to explore new ground. As a transhumeral amputee, I've lost a lot of function, and to be able to use simple but adaptive and sophisticated devices is great. And I can teach other people to use these pieces of kit as time goes on. So we're all kind of learning together, which is kind of exciting, really.
0: And that's Jim Ashworth Beaumont. It was a pleasure to meet him recently. For our final item today, we're talking about the very beginning of life. If you're a parent or about to be one, you'll know that during pregnancy, there are lots of checks to keep an eye on the baby's health. And as the fetus grows, scans can even spot tiny problems in those tiny beating hearts. But there's a catch. Standard scans don't always get it right. Sometimes they flag up false positives, suggesting a heart condition that turns out not to be there at all. When that happens, a pregnancy can be treated as high risk unnecessarily, which can be incredibly stressful for parents. Now, researchers in London are asking whether digital twin technology could help reduce that uncertainty. Using advanced simulation software from the US company Synopsys, the team has created virtual computer models of unborn babies' hearts. These digital twins let clinicians simulate blood flow and really dig into what they're seeing on scans. From that, they can produce a percentage-based risk score, helping doctors make more informed decisions even before the baby is born. I've been speaking to two of the people behind this work. Adelaide Devecki is an academic at King's College London, based at St Thomas's Hospital, where she leads research into digital twins in healthcare. And the first voice you'll hear is Mark Palmer, lead chief technologist for healthcare at Synopsys.
4: So Synopsys is a engineering technology company that also works with AI and other predictive analytics technologies. So together, these technologies are used across all industry sectors. And most recently, these technologies have been applied to healthcare. So the same technologies that are used to make cars safer or to make airplanes fly in the air are used to model the human body, understand the electrical activity of the heart, for example, or how blood flows through vessels.
2: I think people might be surprised to hear that, you know, simulation technology from engineering industries plays a role in digital twins for healthcare. Could you tell me how modelling a fetal heart is different from, for example, aerospace or semiconductor simulation work?
4: With the human body, we have to do some steps that we are just provided for with engineering. In engineering, we are given the designs, we're given the drawings, and we can build these digital representations of those structures using that information. With the human body, we have to first go back and in a process called reverse engineering, we have to extract that information from clinical images, from clinical data, and put together a representation of how that individual patient's body works.
2: And Adelaide, I'll come to you just to get that, I suppose, fundamental explanation of what a digital twin of a fetal heart actually is.
5: Yeah, sure. So a digital twin essentially is a personalized virtual copy of a patient or an individual anatomy or physiology. We tend to focus on single organ at the moment. So, for example, in the case of congenital heart disease, we tend to get the information from scans of the heart, scans of the vasculature, and we extract information from these scans to build this computer model of the organ.
2: And what kind of data is needed to build a reliable virtual model from these kind of scans?
5: So as Mark said, we don't have the designs of a structure or all the material properties of the wing of a plane. So we have just a very low resolution image of a beating heart, and we need to make that work. So it's quite a complicated process. And obviously, the more data you have, the better it gets. You can go from non-invasive data like imaging to invasive data, like when doctors put a pressure catheter inside the heart to measure the blood pressure in very very localized regions. So we have a lot of sources of data. And the more data you get, the better the model is.
2: So how do you validate that the data actually reflects what you're looking for?
5: So there are different ways of validating. Quite often you validate against clinical outcomes. So for example, in the case of congenital heart disease, if the model says this baby will be born with a congenital heart disease, then the baby is born. Then you can validate that prediction just by seeing if the heart disease is there or not.
2: And Mark, I'll go to you now.
0: What's the biggest technical challenge when it comes to simulating blood flow in such a small and developing organ?
4: Yes, so one of the biggest challenges is that baby is continuing to grow and change. So the vessel is small, but a week later you go back and measure the same vessel, it has changed in size and may have changed in shape.
0: And how do you handle that uncertainty? Because obviously, as Adelaide mentioned, you know, you do have incomplete data in this modeling process.
4: One of the things that we do is follow that person through time or follow that baby through time. And if the model is able to forecast what you expect in your next measurement and it matches what you actually measure on that next visit, that is also another form of validation in addition to the forms that Adelaide mentioned, like comparing a measurement made with one type of imaging like MRI to another measurement made with ultrasound. That's another form of validation that can be used as well.
5: I just wanted to add that we tend to think of a prediction as a binary outcome. So this person has a disease and this person doesn't have a disease, but it's not like that and it shouldn't be like that. So I think there should be a shift in the way we perceive this technology as not as like it has the answer, but it will communicate, it will narrow it down to, as you said correctly, uncertainty. So it will narrow it down to a probability of having a certain condition or a certain outcome.
0: And that uncertainty obviously throws up a lot of emotional impact for expectant parents. I just wonder if we can explore, you know, at what stage of pregnancy could this realistically be used in routine care, and how much would that help to validate parents' choices as they continue with all of the things that go with anticipating a new baby?
5: I think at the moment, this particular technology is used in the third trimester. And there's multiple reasons. First of all, in the third trimester, the structures, the body of the fetus is bigger, so it's easy to see things. Obviously, it would be good to know these things as soon as possible, obviously, but that will mean second trimester, and it's the uncertainty of a prediction so early is higher. And because uncertainty is one of the hardest parts for parents, I think at the moment we are looking at the third trimester as the window for prediction.
0: My thanks to Adelaide DeVecchi from King's College London and Mark Palmer from Synopsis in the United States. Well, that's it from us here at Tech Life Towers. Big questions, real people, and the technology shaping all our lives. I hope you've enjoyed listening. 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Today's Tech Life was produced by Tom Quinn and presented by me, Shona McCallum.
6: For 59, it's News 88.7. Good morning. As promised, early morning heavy storms moved through the area. It woke me up at about 1 this morning out in the Katy area. A lot of wind. All that is moving off to the east, but that second round kind of merge is still seeing rain in that. And another one south of San Antonio headed this direction as well. So it's going to be a wet morning, 81 for the high today. Slight chance of rain tomorrow. They're going to dry out Friday. Some sun, a few clouds, 89 for the high. We're at 66 right now, about 22,000 customers without power.
7: 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I'm Craig Cohen. 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
6: This morning at 9, North Loop, West Mile, Hardy, and Axton Gulf Freeway inbound, just inside the loop, a couple of right lanes. KUHF Houston News 88.7. 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
8: Good morning. President Trump alternates between saying the war in Iran is almost over and that it's about to get worse. This has happened at least 6 times. What do Iranian negotiators make of the whiplash? It's Morning Edition from NPR News.
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8: Just enough South Carolina Republicans did not go along with plans to change election maps in the middle of an election. I'm Steve Inskeep.
10: Jeremy Martinez, the leader of the state Senate, had constitutional concerns. And satellite images show a convent in Lebanon is no longer there. Villagers say Israel's military bulldozed it. Israel says the convent is still standing by sharing a picture of a different building. It's Wednesday, May 27th. On this day in 1968, the Supreme Court upheld a man's conviction for destroying a draft card. News is next.
11: Live from NPR News in Washington, I'm Corva Coleman. Texas Attorney General Ken Paxton will be the Republican nominee for the U.S. Senate this fall. He defeated longtime Texas Senator John Cornyn for the GOP nomination. Paxton said he had the strongest of supporters.
12: President Trump is the leader of our party, and his endorsement in this is the most powerful force in politics. And I'm honored to have his support. And I look forward to working with him in the Senate to deliver for Texas.
11: Meanwhile, Paxton has successfully pushed back on criminal indictments, allegations by whistleblowers, and he was impeached by the Texas State House on allegations of abusing his office to protect a political donor. The Texas State Senate acquitted him. Paxton will face Democrat James Tallarico in the fall's general election. The Justice Department has been purging government websites of information about prosecutions related to the January 6th Capitol riot. NPR's Tom Dreisbach reports the Trump administration deleted information about violent assaults of police on that day.
13: Late last week, the Justice Department said it was proud to purge its website of what it called partisan propaganda. In practice, that meant deleting news releases about January 6th prosecutions, including cases where rioters were convicted of carrying guns and assaulting police with pepper spray, tasers, and stolen police batons. It was just the latest move by the Trump administration to rewrite the history of January 6th, following mass pardons of the rioters and the announcement of a $1.8 billion anti-weaponization fund. And Trump officials are not ruling out the possibility that even violent January 6th defendants may receive taxpayer money. Tom Dreisbach, NPR News.
11: Officials in Washington state say there's been a dangerous industrial leak at a paper mill in the southwestern part of the state. One person was killed, nine others are injured. Oregon Public Broadcasting's Eric Newman reports another nine people are unaccounted for.
14: Emergency vehicles were coming and going from a paper facility for the company Nippon Dynawave on Tuesday morning. According to officials, the accident involved the rupture of a tank of a chemical compound called white liquor that's involved in the papermaking process. Mike Gorsuch is the City of Longview Fire Battalion Chief.
15: The incident is stable, but it is in recovery phase. Recovery efforts remain underway at the facility. Hazardous materials, personnel, and fire crews continue working closely with the facility staff to secure the area and to support the ongoing operations.
14: Officials did not provide additional details about the victims, and they said it's too early to know the specific cause of the accident. For NPR News, I'm Eric Newman in Longview, Washington.
11: Meanwhile, all evacuation orders have been lifted in a Los Angeles suburb after a potential chemical tank explosion was prevented. There were no injuries there. This is NPR.
16: Live from News 88.7 in Houston, I'm Matt Harab. As you just heard on NPR, Texas Attorney General Ken Paxton is now the Republican nominee for U.S. Senate. He defeated longtime incumbent Senator John Cornyn in the Republican runoff, as our Blaise Gainey reports.
17: Before the endorsement from President Trump came in last week, Paxton had already been launching attacks toward his Democratic opponent, Texas State Representative James Tallarico. While polls show the race will be close, Paxton says he believes Texans won't let him down.
12: Texas will be the radical left's number one priority. But if there's one thing I know about Texans, is that we're not going to let them take it.
17: Tallarico has already come out with an ad against Paxton, saying the race is now the people versus Paxton, who he calls the most corrupt politician in America. I'm Blaise Gainey in Austin.
16: Cornyn spoke after the election defeat about the small number of people that turned out.
18: In this runoff election, approximately 8% of registered voters made their voices heard. And of that 8% who voted, roughly 60% said they were ready for a different direction.
16: With Paxton leaving the Attorney General's office, that leaves an open position within state government leadership. Unofficial results show that the race for Texas Attorney General will come down to Democrat Nathan Johnson and Republican Mays Middleton. Johnson currently serves on the Texas Senate.
19: I feel a mixture of terrific excitement and relief. Primary elections are hard. Runoff elections are harder. And it's just gratifying to wake up tomorrow morning and start this general election.
16: The general election is in November. Meanwhile, locally, the Democratic nominee in November for Harris County judge will be former Houston City Council member Letitia Plummer, according to Harris County's unofficial election results. She narrowly edged out former Mayor Anise Parker, claiming 51% of the vote. That's despite polling leading into the election showing Parker with a substantial lead. Plummer will battle former Houston City Council member Orlando Sanchez in the midterms. The Republican defeated Warren Howell with 63% of the vote. Meanwhile, Congressman Christian Menefee bested two-decade Congressman Al Green to represent Texas's 18th congressional district. Congressman Green conceded the race late last night, calling this moment the beginning of a new chapter.
20: I have enjoyed all of my time as a member of the Congress of the United States of America. And I want to assure you that when I go back to Congress next week, I still plan to take up the cause of women in this country.
16: So that's the 18th congressional district. Meanwhile, in the redrawn 9th congressional district, Republican Alex Mueller won the nomination over State Representative Briscoe Kane. The former Harris County judge candidate will now face off against the Democratic nominee Leticia Gutierrez in November. Stay here. We'll have election results all morning long, along with analysis. On the weather front, there are currently 22,000 CenterPoint customers without electricity as a result of last night's storms, which are still lingering in the area. I'm Matt Harrop, News 88.7.
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8: It's Morning Edition from NPR News. I'm Steve Inskeep in Washington, D.C.
22: And I'm A. Martinez in Culver City, California. NPR's Franco Ordonez has noticed a pattern in how President Trump talks about Iran. Trump says the war is over or almost over, then clearly it is not.
8: Over the weekend, the president said a groundbreaking deal with Iran was, quote, largely negotiated. A day later, he said there was no rush, while his aides indicated the deal was not done. And then on Monday, U.S. forces attacked Iranian speedboats that they said were attempting to lay mines.
22: So Franco Ordonez is here with us now. How many times have you seen this happen?
23: Yeah, it's happened at least a half dozen times dating back to late March. I mean, he's repeated several variations that a deal is close, that an agreement was largely negotiated, that a framework exists. And then, of course, it just doesn't happen. I mean, take this weekend. After almost 3 months of war, Trump was talking about an almost finalized deal that would include reopening the Strait of Hormuz. He was almost actually taking a victory lap, thanking intermediaries for their help with negotiations. And then, of course, you had the blowback from Republicans in Israel. I would say that this was the most emphatic he's been about an upcoming deal, but it's happened before. I mean, last month, Trump said they were very close to a deal and that the two sides agreed to even dig up Iran's enriched uranium. The reality is, while the president has repeatedly projected this kind of optimism, there has yet to be anything really concrete or durable toward a resolution.
22: Oh, and now he's trying to add more things to the deal. He's pressing on more countries to join the Abraham Accords. That's the regional agreement that seeks to normalize relations with Israel. But asking for that could make reaching a deal a lot more difficult.
23: Yeah, it really could, as Iran sees the Abraham Accords as anti-Iran. I mean, I was talking with Matthew Kronig, who had the Iran portfolio at the Pentagon in the Obama administration. He also served under George W. Bush and Trump. You know, he says the deal is already complicated enough. It would make more sense to be used as a kind of carrot and stick approach, where you tell Iran you'd better make this deal or else we're going to make dynamics in the region much more difficult for you by expanding the Accords. But he said this actually may be more about sending a message to Israel.
24: One way it might make sense is if you're dealing with different audiences, and the Abraham Accords is actually aimed at Israel and Netanyahu and saying, I know you're not happy that we're on the verge of making peace with the Islamic Republic, but please stand down for now. There's something else in it for you.
23: And that, of course, would be a better security environment overall for Israel.
1: Okay, so if it's a better security environment, then why is it a hard sell to get other countries to join?
23: Well, the biggest obstacle is the lack of a Palestinian state. Many Arab countries, including Saudi Arabia, have maintained a position that they will not normalize ties with Israel without a clear path towards creating one. And it's something that the Prime Minister, Benjamin Netanyahu of Israel, has said will never happen.
1: So how much are political pressures playing into all this?
23: I mean, I'd say quite a bit. Trump is facing growing pressure from various fronts to take action, to reopen the Strait of Hormuz, to get a handle on gas prices. Gas prices hit a new high over Memorial Day weekend. And polls show that the war is unpopular with many Americans. And Trump's approval ratings are also dropping. And Republicans worry that they could lose the majorities in the midterms, both in the House and the Senate.
1: That's White House correspondent Franco Ordonez. Thanks a lot.
23: Thank you.
8: For more on the president's pattern of talking about Iran, peace, war, peace, war, we've called up a former State Department official who worked on Iran policy in the Biden administration. Jennifer Gavito was a career State Department official who rose to the top of the department. Welcome to the program.
2: Thanks for having me.
8: Okay, so when you hear the president's rhetoric saying it's largely negotiated, actually it's not, and changing constantly, what does that do to negotiations?
2: I think on one hand, it indicates that progress is actually being made, and I tend to think that is true here. The only way to end this conflict is through a diplomatic resolution, and those take time. I think it's important to remember that the JCPOA, the agreement from the Biden era over Iran's nuclear deal, took over 2 years to negotiate. I think at the same time, though, this may continue to suggest that there is within the Trump administration a fundamental misunderstanding of the Iranian regime and its continued adherence to its ideological red lines, because it doesn't believe it's lost this war and it doesn't think it has to compromise.
8: I think you're suggesting that the president overstates progress because perhaps he has convinced himself that he really has made progress until reality tells him differently?
2: And I think he's inching towards progress. I think it's important to note that. But those last 5% of the negotiations are always the hardest. And I think that's the moment that we're in right now.
8: What does it do to the United States when Iranians are able to mock our president and accuse him of manipulating the stock market, which does, in fact, move up and down with everything he says?
2: Well, I think the Iranians have perhaps a far better understanding of the United States than is the case vice versa. And they certainly understand how to get under this particular president's skin.
8: Do we also have here an indication of divides within the administration or more broadly within the Republican Party? The president proclaims this deal. Then he discovers a lot of his fellow Republicans don't like it. And so he says, no, actually, there wasn't a deal.
2: I think that's absolutely correct. I think the president is waffling between instincts. On one hand, to cut his losses and strike whatever deal he can get in the near term to get global commerce moving again with the opening of the Strait of Hormuz in particular. If he can get progress on the nuclear deal, I think that is a benefit for him. On the other hand, I think his instinct is to wait until he can portray this as any type of strategic win for the United States, where that has proven elusive so far.
8: You mentioned that the president is dealing with an Iran that is very dug in on certain issues that are greatly important to the United States. I suppose the United States is also dealing with an Israel that is dug in, and the Israeli Prime Minister Benjamin Netanyahu has insisted, as we heard, that Lebanon isn't going to be part of this agreement, and he wants to continue his war in Lebanon. How does that complicate things?
2: Lebanon has a real potential to be a spoiler in this negotiation. For Iran, Hezbollah in Lebanon is its most important proxy. And so therefore, Israeli attacks on Hezbollah are equated in large measure to attacks on Iran itself. And Iran is saying we can't conclude a deal as long as Israel continues to attack us. Prime Minister Netanyahu, who has very little leverage over President Trump when it comes to finalizing this deal, is left really with Lebanon as the only card at his disposal. And so it is not surprising to me that he is using that at this moment to disrupt these negotiations.
0: Can Netanyahu use that card to prevent any peace deal at all? Because he's been very open about the idea that he doesn't think any peace deal with this particular regime is worth doing.
2: So the Trump administration can certainly, as we saw them do with the initial ceasefire with Lebanon, can certainly pressure Prime Minister Netanyahu and probably have some success in holding them back. That being said, Prime Minister Netanyahu has been very clear that it will continue to take action in its national interest in the region as it sees fit. And so it's really more of a question of whether President Trump is willing to put himself on a collision course with Prime Minister Netanyahu at this point, or whether he'll let Netanyahu continue to potentially disrupt this deal.
0: The president instead is sticking up for Israel and saying to Arab nations, listen, recognize Israel, as a few of you already have done. I recognize, as we heard from Franco, that Arab nations are unlikely to do that right now. But isn't there something in this for Arab countries?
2: Long term, there is certainly something in it. The Abraham Accords were a very positive development. That being said, I think that this is somewhat of an own goal. Saudi Arabia has been crystal clear that absent a pathway to statehood for the Palestinians, it will not normalize. And so President Trump has essentially laid something on the table that has zero chance of success.
0: Jennifer Gavito is a former senior State Department official, now a senior advisor at the Cohen Group. Thanks so much.
2: Thank you.
22: The Trump administration has had enough of leaks. The Office of Personnel Management says leaks about immigration enforcement and military operations put federal agents and service members at risk. So the government has a sweeping plan for keeping lips sealed. Here's NPR's Andrea Hsu.
3: Non-disclosure agreements, or NDAs, are common in the private sector, but not in the federal government. The Trump administration wants to change that with a proposed rule out today. It would give federal agencies the option to make new and existing employees sign NDAs. Now, already, privacy and ethics rules govern how the nearly 2 million people who work for the government handle information. And so, to Ray Limon,
4: this seems to be a new add-on that seems to be very, very broad in nature.
3: Limon spent nearly three decades working as an attorney and human resources leader in the federal government. He doesn't buy the Trump administration's arguments that NDAs are needed across the civil service. He says it's not the rank and file folks who handle the day-to-day functions of the government who are doing the leaking. Instead,
4: these are typically more senior individuals, typically politicals that have access to information that share it with reporters.
3: Perhaps the biggest disclosure of Trump's second term came when Defense Secretary Pete Hegseth shared plans of an imminent strike on Yemen in a Signal chat. Now, the Trump administration says the draft rule does not create, quote, new substantive restrictions on employee speech. The proposal acknowledges that federal workers can still blow the whistle on waste, fraud, and abuse. Federal law protects that. Still, Limon fears NDAs could have a further chilling effect on a workforce that's already seen upheaval under Trump.
4: I'm just adding this to another tranche of measures that they're taking to kind of step on the throat of the employee.
3: Now the public has 30 days to weigh in. Andrea Hsu, NPR News, Washington.
9: 519, it's News 88.7. Good morning. Wet commute and wrecks. Gulf Freeway headed in right around Woodridge, just inside the loop. Couple of right lanes blocked off. Some 18-wheelers tied it up. 10 right around Uvalde. Reports of a new accident. East 6 Freeway inbound around Will Clayton. Looking for that one. North Loop on the westbound lanes at the Hardy Toll Road. They cleared an accident. Weather time. ABC 13 meteorologist Lee Smith.
5: After an intense wave of thunderstorms tracked through southeast Texas overnight, we'll still keep the opportunity for some lingering showers and possibly some thunderstorms throughout the morning and into the lunchtime hour. So this morning, temperatures are rain cooled. We're starting off in the mid to upper 60s. We'll climb into the low 80s once the rain is able to move out later this afternoon. And we should even see a few peaks of sunshine before it sets. Tomorrow, we've got a 30% chance of rain and high temperatures in the 80s for Thursday. I'm meteorologist Elise Smith for News 88.7.
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22: This is Morning Edition from NPR News. I'm A. Martinez.
0: And I'm Steve Inskeep. We've learned in recent days of a man charged with doing something like spying for China. Thomas Paukin II is accused of working for China without registering as a foreign agent. Paukin has been in custody since February, apparently, and has been due in court this coming Friday. Politico's Josh Gerstein broke the story of one of many people who are in between two worlds, working in some way between the United States and China.
27: He is an American journalist. He describes himself as a sort of a geopolitical consultant. He has lived in China for the last decade and a half or so, and seems to have operated kind of on the fringes of Republican politics and kind of MAGA politics since Trump came on the scene.
0: What is it that the government alleges that he did that was illegal?
27: So the U.S. government is alleging that Paukin acted as an unregistered foreign agent for China. He's not exactly charged with spying or espionage, but he is charged with working pretty much directly for someone who the FBI believes is part of China's spy apparatus, a handler basically for the Ministry of State Security in China. The claim is that Paukin was involved in transporting some cell phones and maybe a laptop with encryption technology on it and trying to deliver it to someone else who was vying for a job in the Trump administration.
0: There's so many fascinating details in this story, and here is one. You note that the FBI, once they found out about this man, tried to make him a double agent, according to the court filings.
27: Right. So it sounds like after they first intercepted Paukin at the airport when he was coming in from China in January 2025, they sent him on his way. And then apparently Paukin returned in February of this year, and that's when things sort of amped up. He had a bunch of meetings in the U.S., and it sounds like he was involved in setting up some type of sting operation against that person who did eventually get some type of job in the Trump administration at a hotel in Washington in February of this year. Exactly what the outcome of that sting operation was is not totally clear. We know that Paukin was arrested soon after it happened, and what happened with the person who had the job in the Trump administration isn't described in this court affidavit.
0: Are we maybe finding out why he is only accused of failing to register as a lobbyist as opposed to being accused of spying?
27: It could be that maybe he cooperated with the FBI to a degree that they're willing to pursue a lesser charge against him. Pocken's attorney is basically describing this as kind of a paperwork violation, that he didn't file the proper papers with the U.S. government to represent China or to act on their behalf in the U.S. I have to say the kinds of activities they're alleging seem to me to go beyond the kind of lobbying that is normally the kind of thing that you would file a registration over.
0: Is it surprising at all that the Trump administration has been willing to pursue this person, given that he does seem to be politically aligned with the president?
27: Well, it's surprising for a couple of reasons. One is, as you mentioned, he certainly seems to be sort of a MAGA personality. When you look at a lot of Pocken's commentary online, it's very, very supportive of the Trump administration. It's also interesting because the Trump administration has not pursued a lot of these foreign influence and foreign agent type cases. So it's notable that this is one case where they've taken this very seriously, both running some kind of sting operation and then arresting this individual after he returned to the U.S. earlier this year.
0: Josh Gerstein of Politico, thanks so much.
27: Happy to do it, Steve. Take care.
22: Israel says it is punishing soldiers who destroyed and desecrated two Christian religious statues while invading South Lebanon. In another Lebanese village, satellite images appear to show its military bulldozing a convent. But Israel claims the building is still standing. NPR's Gina Raff and Jawad Rizkala have this report.
11: In the border village of Yerun in southern Lebanon, the small convent with its Catholic school was the center of village life for decades. Mazen Farah, a former pupil, shares this video of a student musical performance there in the 1980s. He's one of the small boys on stage in a white button-down and navy pants, a musical note pinned to his shirt. Israel destroyed a lot of the mixed Christian-Muslim border village, including a church, during the 2024 war. Last month, during a ceasefire with Lebanon, the Israeli army moved across the border to bulldoze much of the rest, including three mosques, according to village leaders. Israel says it's targeting the infrastructure of Iran-backed Hezbollah. Farah and other displaced residents know about the recent destruction only through commercial satellite images, and in the case of the convent, footage surreptitiously taken from a neighboring town.
12: So this was the monastery, and beside it, there's the school, St. George School.
11: Village official Adiba Jacques' mother taught French at the school. He points out that subsequent satellite images show just bare ground where the convent and school once stood.
14: The whole building been demolished by bulldozer, and we can see it. Now you can see it on satellite images. Doesn't exist anymore.
11: Vatican media announced the destruction of the Greek Catholic properties.
16: In Lebanon last Friday, a convent and former school belonging to the Salvatorian Sisters were destroyed by the Israeli army.
11: Israel condemned the destruction of a statue of Jesus in another village, and last month sentenced the soldier who did it to 30 days detention. But it continues to deny it destroyed the convent in Yerun. It has released images of a different building, a pharmacy run by a lay Catholic order, in an attempt to show the convent still stands. NPR provided images to the Israeli military that indicate the convent was destroyed, and the building Israel had shown was a different one. It responded by repeating its denial with the misidentified photo. Last year, villagers celebrated Christmas in the ruins of St. George Church. Previous Israeli attacks left only two outer walls standing. Now, prevented by Israel from returning, even that site is inaccessible to Yerun's residents. Jane Araf, NPR News, Beirut.
25: 529, it's News 88.7. Good morning. Gulf Freeway headed in near Wayside. A couple of 18-wheelers involved in an accident. You're getting by on that left shoulder. Also over on the East Texas Freeway, inbound Will Clayton reports of a new one.
17: In the occupied West Bank, Israeli settlers are forcing Palestinian farmers from land their families have cultivated for generations.
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17: I'm Scott Detrow. We hear the story of one Palestinian pushed from his land and the Israeli settlers now swimming in its waters. On the next All Things Considered from NPR News.
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1: Bagels are on a roll out west. Hour-long lines of bagel shops and private equity investment.
2: New Yorkers and Northeasterners who went to other places in the country and brought their standards for bagels with them was the perfect match for local entrepreneurs.
1: I'm Kai Rizdahl, the bagel economy. 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
25: Tonight at 6:30, the first heavy round of rain moving off to the east. There's more behind it south of San Antonio headed this direction as well. So late morning, maybe into lunch, you're going to see some 81 for the high and then a slight chance of rain for tomorrow. 5:30, it's News 88.7. Good morning.
8: Live from NPR News in Washington, I'm Dave Mattingly. Republican Senator John Cornyn says he must respect the will of the voters in Texas. The four-term incumbent lost his GOP Senate runoff election yesterday to the state's Attorney General, Ken Paxton. President Trump endorsed Paxton late last week. Paxton will now face Democratic State Representative James Tallarico in November. Lawmakers in South Carolina are once again saying no to calls from President Trump to redraw the state's congressional map. The state Senate rejected the proposal yesterday as early in-person voting began in South Carolina's primary elections. Iran is threatening to retaliate in response to Monday's attacks in southern Iran by the U.S. military. American forces hit missile launchers and boats placing mines in what U.S. Central Command described as self-defense. Iran's foreign ministry called the strikes a blatant violation of the ongoing ceasefire. NPR's Franco Ordonez says despite the latest back and forth, President Trump continues to express optimism.
19: Last month, Trump said they were very close to a deal and that the two sides agreed to even dig up Iran's enriched uranium. The reality is, while the president has repeatedly projected this kind of optimism, there is yet to be anything really concrete or durable toward a resolution.
8: That's NPR's Franco Ordonez. This is NPR News.
20: Live from News 88.7 in Houston, I'm Matt Harab. As you just heard on NPR, for the first time since 2012, there will be a new senator in Texas after incumbent Senator John Cornyn was defeated by Attorney General Ken Paxton in the Republican runoff. Our Blaise Gainey says the Democrat in the race, James Tallarico, is already out with anti-Paxton messaging.
21: Minutes after the winner was clear, Tallarico's campaign sent an email out featuring a new campaign video where he highlights Paxton's impeachment.
23: 3 years ago, Ken Paxton was impeached by his own party for using his public office to enrich himself and his donors at the expense of the people.
21: Paxton also quickly came out with his own barb, calling Tallarico the most well-funded radical Democrat in America. Polling for this potential matchup had Tallarico ahead by 1 point, something that, if true, would make history as no Democrat has won a statewide race in 3 decades. I'm Blaise Gainey in Austin.
20: Paxton is celebrating.
24: We just sent a Texas-sized message to Washington. Yeah! I said it in March, and I'll say it again now. Today, change was on the ballot, and change won.
20: He beat Cornyn with over 60% of the votes. Locally, Congressman Christian Menefee bested two-decade Congressman Al Green to represent Texas's 18th congressional district. In the redrawn 9th congressional district, Republican Alex Mueller won the nomination over State Representative Briscoe Kane. Both Mueller and Menefee are the heavy favorites leading into November's midterms. The Democratic nominee in November for Harris County judge will be former Houston City Councilmember Letitia Plummer. She bested former Mayor Anise Parker, claiming 51% of the vote. Parker led Plummer substantially in polling leading into the election. Plummer will battle former Houston City Councilmember Orlando Sanchez in the midterms. The Republican defeated Warren Howell yesterday. Fort Bend County's Democratic voters have chosen Dexter McCoy as their candidate for Fort Bend County judge in the primary runoff.
28: Time for a change here in the state of Texas. It's time for a change here in Fort Bend County, and we need to elect ethical leaders who are going to actually be on the ground with the people in order to serve the people well.
20: The county commissioner will face interim county judge Daniel Wong come November. Stay here. We'll have continuing coverage of the primary election results for you, runoff election results, here on News 88.7.
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0: It's Morning Edition from NPR News. I'm Steve Inskeep in Washington, D.C.
22: And I'm A. Martinez in Culver City, California. Lawmakers in South Carolina have rejected President Trump's efforts to reshape voting maps before the midterm elections.
0: A new map in South Carolina could have flipped the state's only House seat held by a Democrat, Congressman James Clyburn. On the same day, an Alabama court blocked a Republican-backed congressional map ahead of the midterms because it was, in their words, intentional race-based discrimination. Still, Republicans have redrawn more districts in their favor across the country than Democrats have.
22: Joining us is Gavin Jackson of South Carolina Public Radio. So, Gavin, how did this play out in the state capital of Columbia?
3: Yeah, well, on a procedural vote, over a third of the Republicans in the Senate, 14 of them, voted with the Democrats to effectively kill a bill that would have changed the maps. It's been a whirlwind 3 weeks here, with redistricting going from not being on anyone's radar to dominating the final days of the legislative session. The push was briefly stopped in the Senate, which prompted Governor Henry McMaster to call a special session to take up a new map. And he's been saying that Trump needs to keep a Republican Congress to carry out his agenda. Now, a handful of prominent Senate Republicans continue to push back against this process that went into Memorial Day weekend, so it's been busy. And this all came to a head yesterday. That was the first day of early voting for the primaries, and Democrats were urging people to go to the polls, and more than 30,000 votes had been cast already as lawmakers were meeting, so some of them were even getting updates during that debate. And around that time, lawmakers faced a couple of procedural votes in the Senate to get the redistricting bill to a vote, and it lost.
22: Yeah, it's been a little different in each state, in every state. So what's the pushback about there?
3: Yeah, again, they talked about the time crunch with the primary starting. Senate Majority Leader Shane Massey, a Republican, was outspoken against this from the beginning, and he raised constitutional concerns and said that the plan could backfire on Republicans by motivating Democrats and independent voters. Here he is Tuesday.
4: You energize them to come out and vote against you because people will vote when they're angry. And I think what we're seeing today across the state with the record turnout, early voting turnout that we're seeing, is that we've made some people mad. And just having the debate.
3: Yeah, senators here really pride themselves on being deliberative and not letting Washington tell them what to do. Then you factor in expected lawsuits, costs of delaying the primaries, and some of them said it wasn't so much a rebuke to Trump as a reality check.
22: Yeah, but the president usually gets his way on this kind of thing. And in Indiana, he helped defeat some Republicans in primaries after they voted against redistricting. So aren't they worried about that there?
3: There was definitely an undertone in the House where all 124 members were up for re-election. But that was different in the Senate because they're not up for another 2 years. So they're not too concerned about that. Now, some Republicans said that they were worried that redistricting could have made these seats that are safe now more competitive. And the governor said that he was disappointed, but that he would not be calling lawmakers back again.
22: Now, we mentioned the setback for Republicans in Alabama as well. What happened there?
3: Yeah, that's another state that took up redistricting after the Supreme Court weakened the Voting Rights Act in April. And they're going for one seat like they did in South Carolina. Now, a federal court temporarily blocked that yesterday, but it's expected to go to the Supreme Court, which has approved that redistricting once already. Now, around the country, like in Florida and Texas, Republicans have redistricted about 8 or 9 seats their way, and more so than Democrats have. So the Louisiana Republicans are also working on one seat this week. And primaries are underway, and the field may pretty much be set, except for some of these court battles right now.
22: All right, that's Gavin Jackson of South Carolina Public Radio. Gavin, thanks.
3: Thanks.
0: A chemical tank ruptured at a paper mill on Tuesday. One person is dead, 9 are missing, and officials do not think they will be found. This happened in Washington State. And by the way, it's entirely separate from that other chemical tank situation in California that people have been following. Oregon Public Broadcasting's Troy Brendelson is covering the story in Washington State. Troy, welcome.
5: Good morning, Steve.
0: What happened at this paper mill?
5: Yeah, so shortly before 8 a.m., officials say a large vat at a pulp and paper products mill in Longview, Washington, imploded and poured into the facility. Officials have not identified a cause for the implosion, at least in part because it's still an active situation. We know that this vat is carrying about 900,000 gallons of a chemical called white liquor, which is very caustic. Officials said that while it's more of an irritant when inhaled, it can and will burn a person's skin when it comes in contact with it.
0: 900,000 gallons. So what's known about the people who are in the path of that?
5: So officials have only confirmed one fatality so far, but what hasn't been confirmed are the fates of about 9 other workers there. Emergency responders right now are describing them as unaccounted for. They're stopping short of confirming really that there are any more fatalities. Okay. But Washington Governor Bob Ferguson arrived in Longview Tuesday to express condolences.
6: Our thoughts and our prayers are with everybody impacted by this tragedy. So on behalf of the people of the state of Washington, I want all those individuals to know that we stand with you. We'll be here to do everything we can to help with the situation, and we'll be here as long as it takes.
5: Separately, 8 workers were transported to area hospitals and are being treated. One responding firefighter was also hospitalized briefly, but has since been released.
0: I understand that they had to stop the search for the people still missing. Why?
5: That's right. Officials are calling it a very complex recovery situation. They're saying right now that there are actually still

0: were waiting today for answers, and they still don't have definitive ones.
1: How do you sleep at night knowing you don't know where your loved one is?
0: Now, I'll say equally, people I spoke to really spoke about resilience and the need to come together. You know, this is a proud industrial town, and people here had been broadly supportive of the company, Nippon Dynawave, when I talked with them. The company has had a few safety violations sustained in recent years, but those amounted to fewer than $4,000 in fines over three separate incidents. We haven't heard much from the company. They were jointly credited with statements alongside the city and the fire department throughout the day, but their local office didn't respond to reporters' requests for comment, and the parent company didn't immediately respond to questions.
2: 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Troy, thanks so much.
0: Thank you for having me.
2: 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Scientists are trying to save the seeds. 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
3: 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Good morning. Gulf Freeway headed in just inside the loop. Still working an accident. A couple 18-wheelers tied it up. They're sitting in 2 to 3 right lanes.
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5: I'm Robin Young. NPR Scott Simon is celebrating the pets and other animals he has loved in the way only he can.
6: I think animals have that effect on us. They're milestones in our lives. They're running mates. They take the guardrails off our heart.
5: Scott's lovely new book, next time, here and now.
3: Today at 1, stormy morning, first round moving from west to east. Also, more coming in the San Antonio area later on. 5:43.
7: Good morning, I'm Gigi Ahn at the BBC. Israel has killed the new head of Hamas's military wing in Gaza as it also intensifies its attacks on Hezbollah in Lebanon. The Israeli defense minister said the commander had been sent to meet his associates in the depths of hell. The BBC's Yolande Nell is in Jerusalem.
8: Mohammed Odell just recently chosen as the new head of the Hamas armed wing in Gaza. There's video footage from last night that shows an apartment building ablaze in Gaza City, with witnesses telling the BBC they believe about 5 missiles were used.
7: The Indian Prime Minister Narendra Modi has urged people to take as many precautions as possible as temperatures reach above 110 degrees Fahrenheit. The extreme weather has caused forest fires and heatstroke-related deaths. People in the capital, Delhi, have been advised to stay home. Schools across the country have closed early for the summer. And officials from Ghana are repatriating around 800 citizens from South Africa. It follows a wave of sometimes violent protests against immigrants in several South African cities. The Ghanaian High Commissioner, Benjamin Kwashi, explained why the country was organizing the operations.
9: Who felt that their lives were in danger? Who felt like the economic activity that they were engaging in had come to a standstill? Who felt unwelcome in this country? And it is the responsibility of every government to ensure that its citizens are taken care of both home and abroad.
7: I'm Gigi Ahn at the BBC in London.
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12: Today, we expand the notion of environment. The University of Houston presents this series about the machines that make our civilization run and the people whose ingenuity created them.

0: The 60s and 70s were pivotal decades in our understanding of the human environment. Signature events included the publication of Rachel Carson's Silent Spring in 1962 and Only One Earth in 1972 by Barbara Ward and René Dubos, and of course the institution of Earth Day in 1970. These highlighted the impact we as an occupying force were having on our lands and seas. They fostered a more thorough understanding of the human habitat and encouraged careful use of its resources. We could no longer regard our local regions as our environments. All are connected. The resulting concept of the whole Earth as our home has been a healthy one. But let's step back a bit. The Merriam-Webster Dictionary gives a definition of environment as the complex of physical, chemical, and biotic factors that act upon an organism or an ecological community and ultimately determine its form and survival. With this in mind, one must also consider off-world phenomena that directly influence life on Earth. We travel in a privileged orbit. It's just the right solar distance to maintain a temperature range comfortable to life. Lunar and solar gravity directly influence the tidal action of our oceans. The Earth is constantly bathed in high-energy radiation from the sun and cosmic sources, but Earth's magnetic fields and atmosphere effectively shelter our surface. They provide a protective bunker for life to flourish. We exchange matter with the solar system on a daily basis with a continual rain of cosmic dust, which accounts for some 40,000 tons per year. Then there are the more spectacular exchanges, meteorites and comet impacts. Solid bodies in our solar system are pockmarked with craters, and the 1994 collision of comet Shoemaker-Levy with Jupiter was a spectacular reminder of these events. Our own world is not exempt, of course, but our weather and dynamic geology serve to wipe these out over time. By now, we get the point. By the strict definition of environment, the surroundings that affect our existence, it is more appropriate to name the solar system, our sun, its planets, asteroids, comets, and other matter, as our home. Too bad we don't have a better name for it as yet. Even this perception may not be broad enough with a growing understanding of the influences of passing stars on planetary systems, but we'll keep it here for now. In the nearly 50 years since Silent Spring, we've taken the earliest steps toward an inevitable human expansion into the solar system, with humans venturing into near-Earth space and robotic ships much further afield. Our Voyager space probes, in fact, have reached the very edge of our solar system. We have also demonstrated an even greater ability to alter our surroundings. Look at climate change and the mass of man-made debris in Earth orbit. It exceeds the flux of natural materials by many orders of magnitude. The implications of a worldview of the solar system as our environment, as our home? Similar to what we learned in the 60s, tread lightly whenever possible, avoiding damage and contamination. Work hard to understand the environment that supports and sustains us, and don't allow our exploitation to get ahead of that understanding. I'm NASA astronaut Michael Barrett for the University of Houston, where we're interested in the way inventive minds work.
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2: 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Good morning. Early morning storms moved in from the west about 1 or so this morning. A lot of wind, a lot of lightning. That heaviest part is off to the east now. Still some behind it. And then there's some south of San Antonio moving this way. Hopefully that will just hug the coast and maybe go out on to the Gulf. We'll see if that happens. And right now we're seeing just about 20,000 customers without power, center point. And up into Energy, about 9,300. We'll keep an eye on that. South Loop, westbound Broad, new accident, Gulf Freeway headed in just inside the loop. Another one.
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2: It's at 9 this morning, 81 for the high, slight chance of rain tomorrow, and then some sunshine, drying out for Friday. 67 right now. Let's check the marketplace, 551, morning edition.

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0: For Marketplace, I'm Nova Safo. Good morning. 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The change comes on the heels of a bunch of new features announced during Spotify's Investor Day last week as the company tries to turn around its slumping stock. Marketplace's Megan McCarty-Carino has more.
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5: How many times have you started in long-form article and thought, wouldn't it be cool if you could listen to that in the car? Absolutely.
2: Carnegie Mellon professor Michael Smith says many publications offer their own audio versions of articles.
5: But they're all a little bit different. They're a little bit wonky.
2: So consolidating them on a platform where users already have a listening habit could be beneficial for publishers, too. I'm Megan McCarty-Carino for Marketplace.
0: Spotify shares rose nearly 2% yesterday, retreating 0.5% in pre-market trading this morning. Let's do the numbers. While markets in Asia were mixed overnight, Japan's Nikkei closed flat. Hong Kong's Hang Seng Index fell 1%. But you're hearing happy music because on Wall Street, Dow, S&P, and NASDAQ futures are up in the 0.3% to 0.5% range.
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0: We know that how consumers are feeling about the economy and how they're spending has often not matched up, but analytics company J.D. Power says consumers have grown increasingly worried about inflation and many are delaying major purchases. This is especially true for people under 40. In a survey, J.D. Power found only a third in that age group believe they can cover everyday expenses. Jennifer White is Senior Director of Financial Services Intelligence at J.D. Power, and she joins us now for more. Good morning.
6: Good morning.
0: Your latest survey found quite a bit of challenges right now for consumers. Can you break it down for those under 40 versus older generations? What are the challenges they're facing?
6: In general, we know that more than two-thirds of the U.S. consumer base is struggling to some degree financially. And when I say struggling, I mean things like, can you pay your bills on time? Do you have both access to short and long-term deposits? The challenge is for those younger consumers amongst us, their ability to meet those thresholds is something that very often comes with time, and they haven't had enough time to build up those resources in a way that, you know, makes them feel more comfortable about their financial health.
0: And for the younger consumer, and perhaps even others as well in other generations, you think we are reaching a tipping point or near one where, you know, the resilience that we've seen so far in the last few years may be about to come to an end?
6: I do believe that we have seen incredible resilience, particularly in the younger consumer base. The challenge is predicting when price fatigue will erode that resilience. We definitely see changes in behaviors with regard to affordability being more pronounced among younger consumers. So taking greater steps today in order to navigate price fatigue. So it would seem to indicate that that tipping point would come sooner for the younger consumer than the older consumer, but it's hard to predict when it'll happen.
0: Tell me about what role you're seeing social media and AI play in all this in terms of financial advice and information that people may be seeking out.
6: We asked consumers, in the last 3 months, have you gone to AI to ask for financial advice or information? That number is 68% in the under 40 population compared to 42% in the over 40 population. Now, consumers of all ages are telling us that they're going to verify that information. The challenge is when we say, who are you verifying it with? Most often it's friends and family. So what verification really looks like can be worrisome if we think about how often AI can be misleading to consumers.
0: If you had one piece of financial advice for folks who may be struggling out there or who may be trying to get some kind of financial assistance, what would that advice be?
6: Reach out to your bank. Spend the time to find out how to make an appointment for an in-person or virtual consultation. They likely have free credit score tools that not only will explain what your current credit score is, but provide you oftentimes with a simulator on how to improve your credit score. While I know we might have growing distrust as a general populace in large institutions, for the most part, banks are considered one of the most trustworthy institutions, and it's a good chance that the help that you need is there for free, and you might just not know about it.
0: Jennifer White is Senior Director of Financial Services Intelligence at J.D. Power. Thank you very much.
6: Thank you. Wonderful conversation. Happy to be here.
0: I'm Nova Safo with the Marketplace Morning Report. 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
8: Stormy morning, a lot of rain on the radar, moving off to the east, a little bit more behind it, south of San Antonio right now, trying to creep this direction. 81 for the high. Tonight's low 72. Slight chance for Thursday. And then sunshine for Friday. Dry out a bit. Will be nice. 67 right now. South Loop westbound Broad trying to clean up an accident. Gulf Freeway inbound just inside the loop. Couple of 18-wheelers tied it up. Just a left lane open. And 10 Katy Freeway headed in past Gester right around Bunker Hill in the managed lanes. Blocking some lanes with an accident. 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A service of the University of Houston. A lot of power outages as well. 6 o'clock.
9: Good morning. Texas Attorney General Ken Paxton calls President Trump's endorsement the most powerful force in politics and help him push out an incumbent senator. What will it mean in November's election? It's Morning Edition from NPR News.
8: And local election results coming up as well. More weather. And if it breaks, we break in on News 88.7.
9: A former reality star running for mayor in Los Angeles also has Trump's support. I'm E. Martinez.
10: And I'm Steve Inskeep. Spencer Pratt is adopting Trump's style, but in the mostly Democratic city is trying to distance himself from the president. Also, workers build a temporary arena for UFC fights at the White House. Why is UFC head Dana White uneasy about the setting? And Josh Johnson says comedy is how we decorate reality. It's Wednesday, May 27th. This day in 1937, the Golden Gate Bridge opened for pedestrians first and cars the next day. The news is next.
11: Live from NPR News in Washington, I'm Corva Coleman. Texas Attorney General Ken Paxton has won the state's Republican runoff primary for the U.S. Senate. He defeated longtime Senator John Cornyn after Paxton got President Trump's endorsement. Paxton will face Democrat James Tallarico in the general election this fall. From the Texas newsroom, Blaze Ganey reports Tallarico has already released negative messages about Paxton.
12: Minutes after the winner was cleared, Tallarico's campaign sent an email out featuring a new video where he highlights Paxton's impeachment.
13: 3 years ago, Ken Paxton was impeached by his own party for using his public office to enrich himself and his donors at the expense of the people.
14: Paxton also quickly came out with his own bar, calling Tallarico the most well-funded radical Democrat in America. Polling for this potential matchup had Tallarico ahead by 1 point, something that, if true, would make history as no Democrat has won a Texas state race in 3 decades. I'm Blaze Ganey in Austin.
11: The South Carolina State Senate has rejected President Trump's effort to redraw congressional districts in that state ahead of midterm elections. Gavin Jackson of South Carolina Public Radio says the state Senate voted as South Carolinians started casting early votes for their primary election.
15: This all came to a head yesterday. That was the first day of early voting for the primaries, and Democrats were urging people to go to the polls, and more than 30,000 votes had been cast already as lawmakers were meeting. So some of them were even getting updates during that debate. And around that time, lawmakers faced a couple of procedural votes in the Senate to get the redistricting bill to a vote, and it lost.
11: Gavin Jackson reporting. A new map could have flipped the only South Carolina U.S. House seat held by a Democrat. It's held by the veteran civil rights activist, Congressman James Clyburn. Israeli military forces have pushed farther into Lebanon. The Lebanese health ministry says Israel has launched airstrikes that have killed at least 31 people over the last 2 days. NPR's Gina Raff reports from Beirut.
16: Israel launched its most intense airstrikes in weeks, despite a U.S.-brokered ceasefire. Israeli Prime Minister Benjamin Netanyahu vowed to crush Hezbollah and said Israeli forces were capturing and controlling areas in Lebanon. Lebanese health authorities said the dead included 2 children and 3 women in attacks on a village in southern Lebanon. Iran-backed Hezbollah said it targeted Israeli forces and tanks advancing in the south. Iran has insisted on an end to the war in Lebanon as part of any peace agreement with the U.S. Jane Naraf, NPR News, Beirut.
11: The Israeli strikes come as there is little news of movement in the ceasefire between Iran and the U.S. President Trump earlier trumpeted a deal to end the war, but he and the White House have since lowered expectations. 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
17: Live from News 88.7 in Houston, I'm Matt Harab. Despite trailing in recent polls, former Houston City Council member Letitia Plummer is advancing to the November general election as the Democratic nominee for Harris County Judge. Plummer celebrated with supporters last night.
18: We have done the work. We have met the people where they are. Exactly. We have listened to what they want. We are giving what they need.
19: Yes.
18: And we're giving them hope, y'all. Like, we are actually creating hope for our community.
20: Yes. Yes.
17: Plummer will battle former Houston City Council member Orlando Sanchez in the midterms. The Republican defeated Warren Howell with 63% of the vote. Meanwhile, Fort Bend County's Democratic voters have chosen Dexter McCoy as their candidate for Fort Bend County Judge in the primary runoff. The county commissioner will face interim County Judge Daniel Wong come November. Christian Menefee overcame Al Green in the Democratic primary runoff for Texas's 18th congressional district. That puts Menefee on track to likely win a full term in November. In his victory speech, Menefee blamed Governor Greg Abbott for calling the special session to redraw congressional maps.
21: And he made the 18th congressional district and the 9th congressional district victims by pitting 2 elected officials against each other. Made us have to fight for crumbs. When right now we know that January 20th of next year, both Congressman Green and I should still be serving in the House of Representatives.
17: Alex Mueller won the Republican nomination for the redrawn 9th congressional district, according to the Associated Press. The former Harris County judge candidate beat State Representative Briscoe Kane. Mueller will now face off against the Democratic nominee Leticia Gutierrez in November. In an interview with Houston Public Media, Mueller says she planned to focus on connecting with voters and use this time to reset and regroup.
22: It's the time to really spend in depth, where you can spend half a day going with somebody and not, okay, I've got, you know, the short. And then hopefully see my family a little bit more.
17: Meanwhile, voters around the state decided on several high-profile runoff races last night, including a nationally watched Republican U.S. Senate primary, which you just heard about on NPR. The Texas Newsroom's Lucio Vasquez has more on those results.
9: Texas Attorney General Ken Paxton defeated incumbent Senator John Cornyn in the Republican runoff for U.S. Senate.
3: Paxton will face Democrat James Tallarico in the general election this fall. In the race for Attorney General, Republican State Senator Mays Middleton defeated U.S. Representative Chip Roy. Middleton will be running against State Senator Nathan Johnson, who won the Democrats' runoff for AG on Tuesday. Democrat Vicki Goodwin also won her party's runoff for Lieutenant Governor. She'll challenge longtime incumbent Republican Lieutenant Governor Dan Patrick in November. I'm Lucio Vasquez in Houston.
17: Stay here. We'll have more election results coming your way all morning on News 88.7 along with analysis. Weather-wise, the worst of the storms overnight has largely passed by us. However, more is heading in our direction later today. 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I'm Matt Harab, News 88.7.
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20: 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I'm Steve Inskeep in Washington, D.C.
23: And I'm A. Martinez in Culver City, California. A pair of Republican senators have lost their seats in less than 2 weeks.
20: Yeah, one of them is John Cornyn. Texas Attorney General Ken Paxton defeated Cornyn on Tuesday. He's been a senator for four terms. Paxton outpolled Cornyn by a margin of nearly 2-1. President Trump supported Paxton, endorsing him late after Paxton was leading in many polls. Trump also recently supported the successful primary challenge to Louisiana Republican Senator Bill Cassidy.
23: Houston Public Media's Andrew Schneider has been following all of this. So, Andrew, help us understand the scope of Paxton's victory over Cornyn.
24: Well, like many elections across Texas and around the country, the contest is very much about a potential changing of the guard. Cornyn is in his mid-70s. He's a staunch conservative, but he represents the establishment wing of the Texas Republican Party. The party's moved considerably to the right since he was first elected senator when George W. Bush was in the White House. Paxton's younger. He's long been a favorite with what has been developed into the MAGA wing of the party. He made the case over the course of the past year plus that Cornyn's time was past, and particularly that Cornyn wasn't enough of a supporter of President Trump. Now, Cornyn repeatedly countered that he's voted for Trump's agenda more than 99% of the time, but that's a message he wasn't able to get through to a majority of Republican primary voters.
23: Yeah, early voting was already happening when President's endorsement came. So how much of a role did you think that played in Paxton's win?
24: Well, Paxton gave Trump a lot of credit for pushing him over the top. Here's Paxton giving his victory speech in Plano, Texas.
25: President Trump is the leader of our party, and his endorsement in this is the most powerful force in politics. And I'm honored to have his support, and I look forward to working with him in the Senate to deliver for Texas.
24: Last month, Texas Public Opinion Research released a poll that suggested a Trump endorsement would propel Paxton to a double-digit victory over Cornyn, and that's exactly what happened.
23: Okay, now Paxton is the Republican candidate against the Democratic nominee, and that's State Representative James Tallarico. Did Paxton give any indication at all how he plans to campaign against Tallarico?
24: Paxton's already arguing that Tallarico is too far left to represent the state. He pointed to Tallarico's previous statements on issues ranging from immigration to the economy to transgender rights. Now, traditionally, that line of attack has been very effective for Republicans running statewide in Texas. The last time a Democrat won statewide office here was more than 30 years ago. But it's not clear how it will work this time. One of the ways Tallarico became the Democratic nominee was by pointing to his record of flipping a state House district that previously went for Trump by double digits. Tallarico's already launched his own campaign focusing on the corruption allegations that have dogged Paxton since he took the attorney general's office. In fact, today marks the third anniversary of Paxton's impeachment by the Republican-led Texas House on some of those charges. That's an impeachment that ended in his acquittal by the Texas Senate.
23: All right, should be a fascinating race. What are some of the other major developments that you saw in Tuesday's elections?
24: That changing of the guard phenomenon wasn't just limited to Republicans. Another race we saw called early and by a wide margin was in the Democratic primary runoff for the 18th congressional district. Now, thanks to last year's mid-decade redistricting, Congressman Christian Menefee was forced into a race against Congressman Al Green. Menefee won that face-off. Republicans targeted Green as part of the redistricting, and this was their first real victory out of that. Menefee is in his late 30s, and Green is in his late 70s. And while Green had seniority on his side. This is a district that hasn't had steady representation for a few years, and that was very fresh in voters' minds.
23: That's Houston Public Media's Andrew Schneider. Thanks a lot.
24: You're welcome.
10: Let's talk about last night's Texas primary with Brandon Rodinghouse, who is a professor of political science at the University of Houston. Welcome.
0: Good morning, Steve.
10: Did it surprise you that Paxton won by so much? The last I checked, he was around 64% of the vote.
0: The margin was surprising. The fact that it was called so early was surprising. But I think what wasn't surprising was that this is really the end of the Bush era of the Republican model. Cornyn symbolized the traditional Texas GOP that had come to power in the early 1990s and had been so successful for decades, that business-oriented, institutional conservative that has a pragmatic streak, was effectively defeated last night by Ken Paxton, but also as a proxy by Donald Trump.
10: Hmm. Well, I want a national audience to get to know Paxton a little. He is a big Trump supporter. He's a culture warrior, I think that's fair to say. He used his office to sue Obama once upon a time. He used his office to sue President Biden. But he also was indicted. What for?
0: Yeah, he has carried serious ethical and legal controversies for most of his tenure as attorney general. The biggest issue, as you mentioned, was a long-running securities fraud indictment that dated back to 2015, stemming from allegations that he misled investors before taking office. He also faced the FBI whistleblower investigations from top aides who accused him of abusing his office to help a donor. This triggered those impeachment proceedings in 2023. He also is at the center of a very high-profile extramarital affair that effectively led to the breakdown of his almost 40-year marriage. Paxton turned this impeachment into a loyalty test. So rather than letting it define him politically, he was able to convince Republican voters that the impeachment was a politically motivated attack. His allies came to his aid, and those legal troubles effectively became like a political armor in a lot of ways that were a kind of tool that Donald Trump had used.
10: I just want to recall that impeachment. He was impeached by the Texas House of Representatives, a very Republican body. So this was not partisan. And if I recall, he was expected to be convicted in the Senate, but somebody rode to his rescue. How did he get out of it?
0: In effect, the lieutenant governor was able to, as the judge by law and by the Constitution, put his finger on the scale and flip some of those votes. That's the way that he essentially was surviving this really important scandal. And I think it tells us that not only is Paxton a political survivor in this way through these multiple scandals, but that in a general way that scandals don't hit like they used to. Voters don't see these as disqualifying. And Republican voters are looking for ideological commitment over some kind of ethical purity.
10: Are there big donors in Texas who stood behind Paxton?
0: There are some big donors for sure that have been very vocal and who have been very generous financially to several of these big Republicans, and they've really moved the needle in Texas. That's always been the way that Texas has operated, but this is really a new world. And although they're not always successful politically, these big donors have been very successful at saving Ken Paxton.
10: Okay, so let's now talk about the general election. The initial assessment is, oh, Republicans have a little bit of a risk here. Paxton seems weak. Tallarico, the Democrats, seems strong, but I just want to begin by noting this guy has won multiple statewide general elections in Texas, has he not?
0: That's so true. And I think that the optimism for Democrats is definitely well placed. There are moments, and this is a time of a kind of perfect storm. But I think it's also the case that Republicans are still dominant in Texas, and Democrats getting a foothold is a big challenge in terms of money, in terms of messaging, and in terms of getting the voters mobilized. The Democrats have gained, I think, a psychological opening here in Texas. That's certainly the case that Cornyn's loss has exposed fractures in the GOP, and Democrats have a clear argument about why Texas Republicans maybe aren't the best to lead. But it's still the case that the Democrats' biggest problem is that they're often defined before they can define themselves.
10: And I'm also just thinking about the demographics. There was a time when demographics seemed to favor Democrats. They believed they were going to win Texas eventually. Didn't happen in 2018. Hasn't happened in more recent elections. And in fact, in 2024, the growing Hispanic vote, which Democrats thought was going to bring them Texas, leaned a little more in the Republican direction. Where's that Hispanic vote going now as we head into the 2026 voting?
0: Yeah, Steve, you're totally right. The Democrats for decades talked about how demographics were destiny. And that, I think, is true. But the thing is that elections get in the way and you've got to be able to persuade people. So the Latino vote did shift significantly in 2024 to Donald Trump and the Republicans. We're seeing that shift back. Part of the reason is that you've got the issues that Donald Trump ran on didn't materialize in a way that a lot of those voters wanted. And there are new issues now that have come up that are problematic for Republicans in a midterm. That is specifically the economy, inflation, and jobs. So you're seeing a bit of a rebound here. Democrats are optimistic they can take some of these votes back. And if they can, and they can run up those numbers a little bit in places like big urban areas, then they can be successful.
10: Brandon Rodinghouse at the University of Houston, thanks so much.
0: Thanks, Steve.
23: The White House is saying little about President Trump's checkup at Walter Reed Medical Center, his third visit since April of last year. Critics say there has been a continual lack of transparency regarding the health of the president, who turns 80 next month. Here's NPR White House correspondent Deepa Shivaram.
1: The White House billed Trump's visit to Walter Reed as a routine medical exam after Trump posted on social media saying that, quote, everything checked out perfectly. But the White House has not yet released specifics on which doctors Trump saw Monday. It also hasn't released a medical summary from Trump's doctor, though the White House says that's in the works. Even previous reports on Trump's health, though, have been somewhat vague, saying he's in, quote, excellent condition, while also noting conditions like chronic venous insufficiency, which is when veins struggle to send blood to the heart and can cause swollen ankles. The lack of specifics about the health of the second oldest president in U.S. history has raised some concerns. Trump has kept a fairly busy schedule as president, but he's occasionally been seen on camera appearing to doze off during White House events. He also has a large bruise on his hand that he often covers with makeup. He says it's from taking too much aspirin.
2: I take the big aspirin. And when you take the big aspirin, they tell you you're bruised.
1: Trump's last annual physical exam was in April 2025. Then, last October, he went back to Walter Reed for a scheduled follow-up. The White House leader revealed that was for a CT scan, but it took 2 months for that information to come out. The president has sometimes mocked his political rivals for their age and lack of energy, but polling shows Americans are concerned about Trump's age. A February poll from Reuters Ipsos says a majority of Americans, including 30% of Republicans, say Trump has become erratic with age. Deepa Shivaram, NPR News, Washington.
8: 6:19, it's News 88.7. Good morning. It is a tough trek in. A lot of rain early this morning. The heavy stuff moved off to the east. We still have some in the area right now. Some power outages. 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There's a little bit more coming. It's south of San Antonio moving this direction. Could hug the coast more so, but looks like we may get some later on this second round as well. 81 for the high, slight chance of rain tomorrow. Let's see what's going on. ABC 13 meteorologist Lee Smith.
4: After an intense wave of thunderstorms track through southeast Texas overnight, we'll still keep the opportunity for some lingering showers and possibly some thunderstorms throughout the morning and into the lunchtime hour. So this morning, temperatures are rain cooled. We're starting off in the mid to upper 60s. We'll climb into the low 80s once the rain is able to move out later this afternoon. And we should even see a few peaks of sunshine before it sets. Tomorrow, we've got a 30% chance of rain and high temperatures in the 80s for Thursday. I'm meteorologist Elise Smith for News 88.7.
8: Go freeway headed in and inside the loop, wreck with an 18-wheeler still working. A couple of left lanes open. That's it. Katy Freeway on the inbound lanes. Right around the Blaylock Bunker Hill area, they've been working a crash as well.
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12: 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I'm Steve Inskeep.
13: And I'm A. Martinez. I could scroll clips of stand-up comedians all day and all night. I've had to have watched thousands by now, but there was one that I saw a few years ago that I can't forget because this clip really took me back to my childhood.
14: I don't know if you can tell by looking at me, but I was fired from being in a gang. They kicked me out because I was too positive.
13: That is comedian Josh Johnson. Now, you may know him as one of the correspondents and hosts of Comedy Central's The Daily Show. His debut HBO Max special is called Symphony. Josh, that clip, no matter how many times I hear it, makes me laugh and laugh and laugh. I connected with it because I was a weak, scrawny kid, got pushed around a lot. My uncle was in a gang, and I asked him if I could join, and he said, no, we really can't use you. So I feel like I kind of shared that emotion with you.
15: Yeah, like if you're a comedian, you're at least attempting to be a professional room reader. General things you observe and small moments offer up some of the best opportunity for jokes or for a story that would normally be really boring. But when insane things happen, we'll all stop and notice.
16: When I was little, I was in karate, and everybody in my class was 11 except for one student. Kevin was 45. Our parents thought it was funny that every class, one of us had to fight a 45-year-old.
13: Right at the start of the special, there's an artist standing outside the Wiltern Theater in Los Angeles. That's where you filmed this. He's standing in front of a sign that reads, "If art is how we decorate space and music is how we decorate time, comedy is how we decorate reality." Explain what that last line means, comedy is how we decorate reality.
15: The same way that there's a blank canvas in front of an artist, and then the artist paints on it, comedy also works on this blank canvas using the moments that we have that we know are just as is, and then redecorating them with the feeling, the emotion, and the subversion of what our expectations were versus what actually happened, which is like just what life is.
16: My mom would cook some Brussels sprouts, and I'd be like, ooh. She'd be like, boy, there are starving children in Africa, and you over here wasting food. Like, it makes me wonder what parents say in Africa. Are they like, listen to me. There are children in America eating unseasoned food.
13: On your YouTube page, Josh, you post brand new stand-up comedy, an hour's worth every week. You've done it for the past 3 years. That sounds like an impossible pace to keep up. Why do you do it?
15: I do it because I really love it. I really love writing all week. I really love performing. If you're not enjoying yourself, then you could get burned out. But I think that it's still fun, and it's still something that I look forward to doing and look forward to sharing.
13: The way I kind of feel about stand-up comedians, Josh, it all stems from this one scene from this movie. It's a 1981 Mel Brooks film called History of the World Part One. When Comicus, that's who Mel Brooks plays, he describes what he does while in the unemployment line during the Roman Empire. Let's listen to that.
26: Occupation, stand-up philosopher.
27: What?
26: Stand-up philosopher. I coalesce the vapor of human experience into a viable and logical comprehension.
27: Oh, a artist.
13: So, Josh, I don't know if you've ever seen that movie or that scene, but I think that's what comedians are, to me at least, stand-up philosophers. And I think it kind of describes you in this special. Do you see yourself as a stand-up philosopher in any way?
15: I mean, I just don't think that's for me to say. I think that if people have that takeaway, then great, but I'm not going to, yeah, I'm not going to call myself one.
3: That is comedian Josh Johnson. His HBO Max special is called Symphony. Josh, thanks a lot.
15: Thanks for having me.
20: In the 1990s, kids around this country met a little pup with a big imagination.

0: Wishbone was a live-action PBS show that followed a Jack Russell Terrier and his owner, Joe. Wishbone would dream about classic literature and imagine himself as the main character.
1: Like Frankenstein.
2: Victor Frankenstein, a young student of science, conducted his own secret scientific experiment. It's one of the greatest monster books ever, and the scariest, the spine-tingliest, the flat-out spookiest. I'm rambling, sorry.
1: And Faust.
2: And how long do you get to keep my immortal soul?
3: For all eternity.
2: Eternity. So we mean like forever eternity. No turning back. I'm not very comfortable with that.
1: The crew from the show put together a new documentary about it. It's called What's the Story, Wishbone?
0: Joey Stewart was the first assistant director of Wishbone, the TV show, and is the director of the documentary.
4: Every time we meet people and work on different movies and TV shows, that's the only thing anybody wants to talk about.
0: Every week they needed to tell a different classic story in less than half an hour.
4: So we'd get a script on a Monday, we'd break it down and figure out what the sets we needed to build, what the cast we needed to cast, what were all the dog tricks.
1: Soccer was that dog. Larry Brantley was his voice.
5: Jackie Kaplan, our head animal trainer, had a hard and fast rule, which was nobody gets to pet the dog. Period. End of story. He's hyper-focused, and he can lose that focus. So we all learned pretty early on this set discipline because we did not want to do anything that was going to pull him off focus.
1: Stewart says despite being a show for kids,
4: we weren't afraid of dark shows. Look at Joan of Arc.
0: Talk about a hot take. He says a lot of the crew back then were young and inexperienced.
4: If somebody offered me this job now, I would think they're crazy. But at the time, we didn't know any better.
0: 30 years later, Stewart says it was one of the most important shows he's ever worked on.
4: I mean, the legacy of the show for me is, you know, giving children an excitement for reading or an excitement about classic literature and quite often forming them into what they became later in their lives and remembering that Wishbone was a huge part of that.
6: What's the story, Wishbone?
7: 629, it's News 88.7. Good morning. Still have the Right Goal Freeway inbound just inside the loop and a couple of left lanes open. Katy Freeway headed in right around Bunker Hill as well.
8: In the occupied West Bank, Israeli settlers are forcing Palestinian farmers from land their families have cultivated for generations.
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8: I'm Scott Detrow. We hear the story of one Palestinian pushed from his land and the Israeli settlers now swimming in its waters. 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
7: Check it out today at 3, David Pittman and Gail DeLauder.
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7: Early thunderstorm has moved off to the east, at least the heaviest front part of that. Still have stuff in the backup that's lingering and some south of San Antonio headed this direction. Looks like may hug the coast for the most part, but more expected late this morning, maybe just before lunch as well. 81 for the high, slight chance of rain Thursday. Sunshine Friday, 89 for the high, dry out about 67 right now. 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
11: Live from NPR News in Washington, I'm Dave Mattingly. President Trump is scheduled to hold a cabinet meeting at the White House today, a day after Iran threatened to retaliate in response to U.S. airstrikes in southern Iran. The foreign ministry in Tehran called the strikes a blatant violation of the ongoing ceasefire. U.S. Central Command said the attacks were self-defense. The Trump administration has announced a strategic partnership between the U.S. and the former Soviet Republic of Armenia. NPR's Charles Maines in Moscow says the deal is the latest example of expanding American influence in the South Caucasus.
12: At a signing ceremony in Armenia's capital city, Yerevan, Secretary of State Marco Rubio heralded growing ties with the U.S., as well as progress on a U.S.-proposed transit corridor between Armenia and its traditional rival, Azerbaijan.
13: This agreement marks the biggest step to date on making this historic route a reality, on advancing peace and on increasing prosperity in Armenia and, frankly, on the region.
12: Build the Trump Route for International Peace and Prosperity, or TRIP. The corridor seeks to reinforce a shaky peace between the South Caucasus neighbors and U.S. access to critical minerals in Central Asia. Armenia's closer ties with Washington come amid a wider embrace of the West. That's irked the region's traditional power broker, Russia, which has threatened economic retaliation. Charles Maines, NPR News, Moscow.
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3: Live from News 88.7 in Houston, I'm Matt Harab. Texas is getting a new senator in November. Senator John Cornyn gave his concession speech not long after polls closed last night for the primary runoff elections. The four-term incumbent ignored mentioning his opponent, Ken Paxton, directly, but our Blaise Gainey says he did mention his overall support for the party.
14: Cornyn has been Texas senator since 2002. Before that, he was Texas Attorney General. Tuesday, his political career came to an end early in the night as polls opened with him trailing Attorney General Ken Paxton by a sizable amount. The two were in an intense battle where Cornyn had said Paxton winning the race would be bad for the Republican Party. But in his concession speech, he said he will support any Texas Republican in November.
15: I've always supported the Republican ticket, and I intend to do so again in this general election.
14: Paxton will now advance to the general election where he will face Democrat James Tallarico. I'm Blaise Gainey in Austin.
3: With Paxton leaving the attorney general's office, that leaves an opening. Unofficial results show that the race for Texas attorney general will come down to Democrat Nathan Johnson and Republican Maze Middleton, who each won yesterday. It appears that former Houston City Council member Letitia Plummer will advance to November as the Democratic nominee for Harris County judge. She celebrated with her supporters last night.
16: If this is what God wants for us, I promise you, I'm going to be the best Harris County judge for the people.
3: Plummer, despite trailing in the polls heading into yesterday, will battle another former Houston City Council member, Orlando Sanchez, in the midterms. Other big winners are Congressman Christian Menefee. He bested two-decade Congressman Al Green to represent Texas's 18th congressional district. In the redrawn 9th congressional district, Republican Alex Mueller won the nomination over State Representative Briscoe Kane. Meanwhile, Republican John Bonk declared victory in the 38th congressional district runoff. All three of those candidates, Menefee, Mueller, and Bonk, are the heavy favorites in November's midterms. Stay here. We'll continue with our election coverage here on News 88.7. Meanwhile, weather-wise, we've got another system heading in our direction after overnight storms dropped heavy rain. There are currently around 13,000 CenterPoint customers without electricity. I'm Matt Harab, News 88.7.
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0: It's Morning Edition from NPR News. I'm Steve Inskeep in Washington, D.C.
1: And I'm A. Martinez in Culver City, California. A Republican running for mayor in the heavily Democratic city of Los Angeles is being boosted with the help of artificial intelligence videos. Former reality TV star Spencer Pratt is drawing comparisons to Donald Trump for his combative style and controversial online tactics. Here's NPR's Bobby Allen.
18: The video starts showing Spencer Pratt portrayed as Luke Skywalker from Star Wars, flying into a burning Los Angeles to save the day. LA Mayor Karen Bass, depicted as Darth Vader, has a lightsaber duel with Pratt. The video ends with the words, "LA is worth saving." The video wasn't commissioned by Pratt's campaign. It was made by a fan, but it's had more than 3 million views on X. Pratt, who played a villain on the reality TV show The Hills, is mounting an AI-fueled campaign as an outsider focused on law and order. He says government leaders are corrupt and the city's homelessness crisis isn't being addressed. As Pratt says in his TikTok videos, his home burned down in the devastating Palisades fires.
19: Did Karen Basura know fire aid money meant for wildfire victims was getting laundered to a political group that was backing her campaign?
18: Yes, he uses the Spanish word for trash to insult the city's mayor, and his allegation here distorts the facts. Still, his brash style and internet hijinks are bringing in more campaign dollars, and he's a top three contender in the race.
20: He's the most Trumpian candidate that's come on the scene as far as house style.
18: That's former Trump advisor Steve Bannon. He told me Pratt's use of AI videos, his direct-to-camera, influencer style, and name-calling makes people tune in who might not have otherwise.
20: Trump's superpower was the ability to bring in low-propensity, low-information voters. You make it accessible to people that hate politics. This is why Spencer has kind of come out of nowhere.
18: The top two vote getters of the June 2nd nonpartisan primary will face off in November. Bass has a comfortable lead, but Pratt and progressive LA City Councilmember Nithya Raman are nearly even. Mike Bonin has been watching Pratt's campaign go viral online.
2: Winning the internet is not the same thing as winning an election.
18: But the former LA City Councilman says,
2: right-leaning candidates come into an internet media ecosystem that really is very well practiced in promoting itself.
18: Elon Musk is giving Pratt's campaign algorithm juice on X. Far-right influencers are sharing him. And right around the time Pratt announced his bid for mayor, the California Post launched and has boosted Pratt. It's a local version of the New York Post conservative tabloid. Dan Kasson is a government professor at Fairleigh Dickinson University. He says Pratt's message is aimed at mobilizing young men who hang out in online communities that celebrate being anti-woke and macho.
21: That sort of thing does play very well in red pill forums, where there's this idea that, yes, everyone is in control of their own lives, and we need to embrace hard truths that they won't teach you in school.
18: Pratt didn't return a request for comment, neither did Bass's campaign. Raman said through a spokesman that Pratt's AI videos show how out of touch he is with the city's entertainment industry. Quote, the very technology replacing the workers he claims to care about. When it comes to Trump and MAGA, Pratt has been walking a tightrope, so he's been distancing himself from Trump, even though the president recently signaled support for Pratt. Bannon told me these dynamics have influenced what he says publicly about Pratt.
20: Telling me I would endorse him, but I don't want to hurt his chances of winning.
18: Days have passed after Trump's supportive words, and the very online Pratt has yet to share them. Bobby Allen, NPR News, Los Angeles.
0: Another construction project is visible this week at the White House. Near President Trump's planned ballroom, workers are building a temporary outdoor arena for fights on June 14th. The event is put on by the Ultimate Fighting Championship, led by Trump's friend Dana White. Before construction started, White told us there couldn't be a greater honor. He also expressed some doubts when we met for NPR's video podcast, Newsmakers.
22: There's two things I hate. I hate stadiums, and I hate, even worse than a stadium, is fighting outside. There's just so many different variables. You know, the worst, obviously, being rain and lightning.
0: Yeah.
22: And then bugs and, you know, temperatures and
0: could
22: lots of
0: anything.
22: Different things that I don't like.
0: How involved has the president been in the details?
22: Not very. He put Ivanka on it.
0: Trump did suggest one of the fighters who ended up on the card. The president is a UFC fan who used to host fights in his casinos. In the NPR video interview, White talked a lot about UFC fighters, many of whom worked their way up from the bottom of society. Some are immigrants. And a champion defending his title on June 14 comes from a refugee family. They take a risk to get ahead.
22: You know, when you get punched in the head, it's not good for you. And everybody going into this knows it's not.
0: White himself is a former boxer who took blows to the head. He stepped away when he realized he would never be a champion.
22: It's like no different than AAA baseball players or guys that are trying to get into the NFL. At some point you go, you know what, I gotta pull the ripcord. I'm not going to make it, or I don't believe I'm going to make it. And if you stick around too long trying to make it, you might miss another opportunity.
0: Have you ever had to have that conversation with a fighter who wants to go on, and you're the one who has to tell him, no, you're done?
22: Yeah, I've had a lot of those. Not just guys that probably aren't going to be talented enough to stay here, but guys who are staying here too long past their prime, too. I've had to have all those types of conversations.
0: I'm thinking about, there was a lawsuit that you settled recently having to do with compensation for fighters. And one of the fighters said publicly, I need the money because I got CTE, which is a brain condition. And I can't take care of myself. That's why I need the money. You're right that a lot of sports have this problem. The military also has this problem.
22: Yep.
0: And they think about it and they study it and sometimes they change their practices. Have you changed anything to make this sport a little less risky in the long term?
22: Absolutely. Everything that we do in this business every day, nothing is more important than health and safety to us. Think about this. 30-year history of the UFC.
0: Mm-hmm.
22: Never a death or serious injury. In 30 years. Cheerleading can't say that, okay?
0: I gotcha, but there are guys like this guy with CTE who did have a long-term condition.
22: Yeah, well, later on in life, you know, when you

0: up around it. The White House right in the background. And Steve, I'm wondering, where will the fighters be before their fight? Will they be in the Oval Office stretching?
1: I don't know. Maybe they could hang out in the Rose Garden where there's that restaurant area now. Anyway, this is an event with a lot of symbolic significance. It's supposed to be for the 250th anniversary of the country. It also falls on Trump's birthday. And it does speak to Trump's America. The president did well for a Republican among younger men like the ones who watch the UFC. And A, it is an open question how those younger men will vote in upcoming elections. And we talk about all that in the interview.
0: Yeah, so where can we see that video?
1: Thanks for asking. The NPR Newsmakers video interview with Dana White is on the NPR app. You can also find it at NPR's YouTube channel and elsewhere.
2: Morning edition on News 88.7, 642. Early morning showers continue. More on the way behind it. And wrecks. Gulf Freeway headed in just inside the loop. Been working one for a while with a couple of 18-wheelers still blocking right lane or two. Also over on 290, headed out right around the Pine Mod area. Getting reports of an accident. Katy Freeway headed in around Bunker Hill Blaylock area. They cleared a wreck.
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2: 80 for the high today, 72 for the low, 86 tomorrow, 30% chance of some showers and sunshine Friday, 89 for the high, 67 right now, and wet. 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
4: Good morning, I'm Gigi Ahn at the BBC. Samsung electronics workers in South Korea have ratified a massive profit-sharing deal in exchange for calling off a strike. Tens of thousands of employees will now receive an average annual bonus worth around $400,000 each. Driven by increasing demand for AI, the semiconductor surge has significantly boosted the tech giant's earnings and market value. Here's the BBC's Ashana Shukla.
5: That really is a big win for workers, but this is only for those who are working in the memory chip division. And that really was the dispute where the workers were saying that if companies like Samsung are making such huge profits on the AI boom, on sale of these memory chips, then workers who labor to make these chips should also get a share.
4: Police in Spain have raided the headquarters of the governing Socialist Party, searching for evidence connected to a financing scandal. Local media say the homes of party leaders and a businessman are also being searched. Paul Moss reports.
6: The Prime Minister's brother and wife have been charged with influence peddling, where the former leader of his Socialist Party has just been placed under formal investigation, and with a former minister and prime ministerial aide already on trial. Those accused deny any wrongdoing.
4: And for the first time since the US and Israel attacked Iran several months ago, some Iranians have been able to speak to family and friends outside the country. Internet access had been blocked by the Iranian authorities over fears that it could be used by protesters against the regime. I'm Gigi Ahn at the BBC in London.
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1: It's Morning Edition from NPR News. I'm Steve Inskeep.
0: And I'm A. Martinez. The immigration detention center called Alligator Alcatraz by state officials may be closing soon because it's too expensive to run. The Everglades facility began receiving detainees last July. State Democratic lawmakers sued Governor Ron DeSantis after they were denied access during a surprise visit. Democratic Congresswoman Debbie Wasserman Schultz of Florida got a look inside last month. She welcomed the news of a potential closure on her congressional YouTube channel.
8: The Everglades internment camp's closure is long overdue. This monument to cruelty, waste, and environmental and tribal lands abuse should never have been built.
0: From member station WUSF, Megan Bowman takes us through the rise and fall of the controversial facility.
9: Since this immigration detention center opened in the Everglades last summer, hundreds of people, including Reverend Arthur Jones, have come to protest and pray about what's happening beyond the facility's front entrance.
10: So we are here today

0: as we were last Sunday, as we will be next Sunday.
1: Including during a vigil earlier this month, just days after reports the pop-up detention center would soon close.
2: We love them, to let them know that we
1: It's off a remote two-lane road in the middle of the Big Cypress National Preserve of the Everglades. The area's lack of infrastructure means everything is trucked in and out. Tents, generators, toilets, and even water and sewage. Last year, Florida Governor Ron DeSantis used emergency powers to turn a small training airport into a detention center in just 8 days. At the opening, he praised the speed.
3: The site here was a unique opportunity. We were able to, within record time, create a facility that could support intaking, processing, and eventually deporting these illegal aliens.
1: But building it so quickly came with a high price tag. An estimated $1.4 billion for the state of Florida to run it for 1 year. State officials applied for reimbursement from FEMA for less than half of that. Emails show that FEMA has approved the first installment of more than $58 million. The rest will likely fall to Florida taxpayers. Both the governor's office and the Florida Department of Emergency Management declined to be interviewed and did not confirm the amount spent on the center. Purchase orders from the state show vendors charged at least $290 million for work in building it. None of those vendors would say whether they'd been paid yet. But DeSantis said earlier this month that the cost to Floridians is justified and the facility has served its purpose.
4: We were only doing it because the federal government didn't have the resources to hold these people themselves.
1: He says at least 22,000 people have been detained and released. But ICE data shows from October to April, fewer than 1,400 men were detained there. More than 800 of them had no criminal record. But nobody should have been housed there, says Dan Summers.
5: I don't think that's a good location just because of environmental concerns, what happens if you have to do a rapid evacuation, etc.
1: He's the former head of emergency management in Collier County, which includes parts of the facility. He was involved in the early planning and worried about hurricanes. Now the DeSantis administration is in talks with the Department of Homeland Security to close the facility. For now, it remains operational. Cost is an issue, and DeSantis says it has served its purpose and was always meant to be temporary. A date for the closure has not been announced. Meanwhile, lawsuits over how the center is damaging the Everglades are still ongoing. For NPR News, I'm Megan Bowman.
6: It's News 88.7. Good morning. Over a couple of hours now, we're working this accident with the 18-wheelers that tied it up in the rain. Gulf Freeway on the inbound lanes, it's inside the loop, and looks like they're still in a couple of right lanes. They cleared the one south loop westbound at Broad. Also 10 headed east at Holland on that service road. That's gone. 290 on the outbound lanes. Right around Pinemont, get reports of a new accident. The rain continues. It's moving off to the east, more on the way south of San Antonio, moseying this direction, more so along the coast possibly, but we may see some through lunch. 80 for the high, 67 right now. 650, it's Morning Edition.
7: Telling the stories of the University of Houston, this is a UH Moment.
8: The University of Houston was one of 26 institutions worldwide welcomed into Axiom Space's University Alliance, another milestone in UH's expanding role in shaping human spaceflight and exploration. Carolos Grigoriadis, chair of mechanical and aerospace engineering at UH, says the alliance brings together researchers, engineers, and students driving innovation in microgravity research and technology to support the next generation of space missions and discovery.
9: It's a natural fit for us as a major public research university. We have an expanding program in aerospace engineering. We have a unique program in space architecture. Certainly also our research activity associated with our NASA Center on Space Systems, deployable structures, space architecture, robotics, autonomy fits very well into this concept. One important concept is not only the technology and the research, but also the workforce development, bringing our students to this direction of being able to eventually contribute to this effort and lead the way.
7: Telling the stories of the University of Houston. This UH Moment is made possible by Houston Public Media, News 88.7. 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
6: Sure.
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10: For Marketplace, I'm Nova Safo. Good morning. The Trump administration wants federal workers to sign new non-disclosure agreements. The White House Office of Personnel Management published a draft notice today in the Federal Register seeking public comment on the idea. The administration says NDAs are needed to stop leaks of confidential information to the press. Marketplace's Nancy Marshall Genzer has more.
12: The Office of Personnel Management says the non-disclosure agreement it's proposing could be used across the federal government. It says federal workers can't disclose non-public, confidential, or proprietary information. OPM says it's responding to a series of leaks. It says federal employees gave the New York Times and the Washington Post advance notice of the U.S. raid on Venezuela, although the Times says it didn't have verified details beforehand. OPM says federal agencies wouldn't be required to use the new NDA, and the agreement wouldn't restrict workers' rights under the Whistleblower Protection Act, but the main union for federal employees, the American Federation of Government Employees, says the federal government is trying to silence its workers, and OPM will pressure federal agencies to use the new NDA and fire workers who refuse to sign it. There will be a 30-day public comment period on the proposed new agreement. OPM is requesting comments on things like what information the NDA should cover and the appropriate actions, if any, if existing employees choose not to sign. I'm Nancy Marshall Genzer for Marketplace.
10: New numbers from the federal government show it's disbursed nearly $21 billion in tariff refunds so far. That includes interest the government has to pay to importers. U.S. Customs and Border Protection says it's currently processing applications for $65 billion more in refunds. Let's do the numbers. While Japan's Nikkei closed flat overnight, the Shanghai Composite Index closed down 1.25%. Oil prices are retreating. Brent crude is down to about 2.5% to just under $97 a barrel. Dow, S&P, and NASDAQ futures are up in the 0.2% to 0.7% range.
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10: We're coming up on the time of year when the climate crisis tends to make itself known in the form of more severe heat waves, wildfires, and storms. And at a time when the United States is moving backwards on efforts to reduce greenhouse gas emissions, many are looking for other solutions. The new season of our podcast, How We Survive, looks at some, well, pretty out there ideas. Here's one, dimming the sun. Marketplace's Amy Scott hosts How We Survive and joins me now. Good morning, Amy.
13: Good morning, Nova.
10: So first, Amy, would you please tell us about geoengineering?
13: So this is a term that refers to large-scale interventions in the Earth's atmosphere, oceans, and other natural systems to try to counteract some of the effects of climate change. So that includes efforts to remove carbon dioxide from the atmosphere, which is already happening, though at a relatively small scale. And then there's something more theoretical called solar geoengineering, which includes various tactics for basically reflecting sunlight away from the Earth to try to cool things down. And proponents of these solutions say basically we're just moving too slowly to decarbonize. And even if we do, the carbon we've already emitted will continue to cause harms for a long time. So we need to look at some other options.
10: And when it comes to solar geoengineering, I understand you tried it yourself. Could you tell us about that?
13: Yes, sort of. So we spent time with the co-founders of Make Sunsets, and that's a startup that sells what they call cooling credits. So for $1 a gram, they'll launch sulfur dioxide into the stratosphere via weather balloon. And up there, the sulfur dioxide reacts with water vapor to form reflective aerosols. Though the company is not really putting enough up there to make a difference at this point, but we did a launch with them from a rooftop in the Bay Area. Here's co-founder Luke Eisman.
14: It sounds crazy, and I'll be the first to agree that this should not be a private company doing this, but the only thing worse than a private company doing this is no one doing this at all.
13: And Luke points out that all of us are already doing geoengineering by driving cars and flying in airplanes that burn fossil fuels. This is just doing it intentionally. And there are some prominent scientists who think we should do this. And basically, they say the lives saved would far outweigh the potential harms.
10: So wait a minute. There are potential harms with this process. What would those be?
13: Yeah, so sulfur aerosols are toxic. Though a U.S. Israeli company called Stardust Solutions recently announced it's developed proprietary non-toxic particles that could be used to do this. Critics say stratospheric aerosol injection, which is the official term for this, could also change rainfall patterns in unpredictable ways. We talked to climate scientist Kate Marvel with Project Drawdown, and she says if we do this, it would affect every living thing on the planet in ways that we can't fully understand.
15: What I am really disturbed by is the suggestion that it is somehow an easy thing, that all we have to do is turn down the sun, that we can cancel out a century of greenhouse gas emissions and continued greenhouse gas emissions with, you know, one simple trick. I think that rhetoric is extremely dangerous.
13: Also, this wouldn't solve other things like ocean acidification, you know, from absorbing too much carbon. And others worry that focusing on engineering solutions like these takes pressure off of us to stop burning fossil fuels, which is, of course, the root of the problem.
10: All right. A lot to learn about in season 9 of our podcast, How We Survive. It launches today. Marketplace's Amy Scott, thank you very much.
13: Thank you.
10: I'm Nova Safo with a Marketplace Morning Report. 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
6: 6:59 here, News 88.7. Good morning. Been over a couple of hours now. This wreck with 2 to 3 18-wheelers, Gulf Freeway inbound, just inside the loop, sitting in a couple of right lanes. Early storms, windy, a lot of lightning moving off to the east now. That front end around Lake Charles now, but there were some behind it still lingering, and then some coming behind that as well, south of San Antonio. However, the coast, we'll see about that. Right now, 80 for the high, 67 degrees right now. 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
17: Good morning. President Trump alternates between saying the war in Iran is almost over and that it's about to get worse. This has happened at least 6 times. What do Iranian negotiators make of the whiplash? It's Morning Edition from NPR News.
6: Everything you need to know about what happened in yesterday's primary runoff election. 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Stick around.
17: Just enough South Carolina Republicans did not go along with plans to change election maps in the middle of an election. I'm Steve Inskeep.
18: Jeremy Martinez, the leader of the state Senate, had constitutional concerns. And satellite images show a convent in Lebanon is no longer there. Villagers say Israel's military bulldozed it. Israel says the convent is still standing by sharing a picture of a different building. It's Wednesday, May 27th. On this day in 1968, the Supreme Court upheld a man's conviction for destroying a draft card. News is next.
19: Live from NPR News in Washington, I'm Corva Coleman. Texas Attorney General Ken Paxton has defeated incumbent U.S. Senator John Cornyn in the Texas GOP runoff primary. Paxton got President Trump's endorsement, even though Cornyn noted he's voted with Trump almost all of the time. Houston Public Media's Andrew Schneider says Cornyn Cornyn still lost by double digits to Paxton.
20: Cornyn is in his mid-70s. He's a staunch conservative, but he represents the establishment wing of the Texas Republican Party. The party's moved considerably to the right. Paxton's younger. He's long been a favorite with what has developed into the MAGA wing of the party. He made the case over the course of the past year plus that Cornyn's time was past, and particularly that Cornyn wasn't enough of a supporter of President Trump.
19: Andrew Schneider reporting. Paxton will face Democratic State Senator James Tallarico for the Texas Senate seat this fall. Both candidates have already started to release negative messages about each other. Protests continue outside a federal immigration detention center in Newark, New Jersey. Inside, some detainees are said to be on hunger strike. From member station WNYC, Arya Sundaram has more.
21: The blockade outside is to prevent detainees inside on strike from being transferred to other facilities. Catalina Adorno is an organizer with the New Jersey branch of Cosecha, an immigrant labor group.
22: When people get transferred, one, we don't know where they'll be sent. They could be sent to Louisiana, they could be sent to Michigan, they could be sent to California. When they move them, the like system goes dark for up to like, we've seen like up to like 3 days. We're like, we have no idea where they are.
21: Activists like Adorno are holding an around-the-clock vigil and protest outside the facility while the strike continues. The strikers are protesting conditions inside and demanding the closure of the facility and freedom for those detained. For NPR News, I'm Arya Sundaram in Newark.
19: The Trump administration is proposing a new government-wide non-disclosure agreement for federal employees. NPR's Andrea Hsu reports the administration says media leaks have put federal agents and military members in danger.
23: In its proposed rule, the Office of Personnel Management says recent leaks about immigration enforcement and the U.S. raid on Venezuela underscore the need for NDAs. But the proposal also appears aimed at stopping leaks related to policy and personnel matters more generally. Already, federal workers are required to safeguard confidential and proprietary government information. Now the administration is defining that broadly to include information about internal agency operations and deliberative material that is not publicly available. According to the proposal, agencies would decide for themselves whether to use the NDA, and federal employees would still have the right to disclose information as part of whistleblower complaints. Andrea Hsu, NPR News.
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24: Live from News 88.7 in Houston, I'm Matt Harab. As you just heard on NPR, Texas Attorney General Ken Paxton will be the Republican nominee for U.S. Senate come November. He defeated the four-decade Senator John Cornyn, who did not receive the key endorsement from President Trump leading into Election Day. Cornyn spoke after the election defeat about the small number of people that turned out.
25: In this runoff election, approximately 8% of registered voters made their voices heard. And of that 8% who voted, roughly 60% said they were ready for a different direction.
24: University of Houston political scientist Brandon Rottinghouse says Cornyn's loss represents the end of Bush-era conservatism.
26: That business-oriented, institutional conservative that has a pragmatic streak was effectively defeated last night by Ken Paxton, but also as a proxy by Donald Trump.
24: Paxton took home nearly 64% of the vote. He will face James Tallarico, the Democrat, in November, who labeled the upcoming race the people versus Ken Paxton, while highlighting Paxton's legal troubles.
27: If we the people can come together to defeat the most corrupt politician in America, we can defeat this entire corrupt system. We can start unrigging this economy.
24: Polling for this potential matchup had Tallarico ahead by 1 point, something that, if true, would make history, as no Democrat has won a statewide race in 3 decades. Meanwhile, locally, it appears that Letitia Plummer has won the Democratic nomination in the Harris County judge's race. The result is somewhat surprising, given data showed her trailing by double digits to Anise Parker, who conceded the race this morning. However, former Harris County Judge Ed Emmett says he knew that poll was wrong.
28: The Democratic primary runoff is heavily skewed to Congressional District 18. That's the big race in the county. And so the turnout was going to be overwhelmingly in CD 18 compared to the rest of the county. And that favors Letitia Plummer.
24: Emmett made his comments during last night's live election coverage on Houston Public Media. Plummer will battle former Houston City Council member Orlando Sanchez in the midterms. Meanwhile, Congressman Christian Menefee bested two-decade Congressman Al Green to represent Texas's 18th congressional district. Congressman Green conceded the race late last night, calling this moment the beginning of a new chapter.
0: I have enjoyed all of my time as a member of the Congress of the United States of America. And I want to assure you that when I go back to Congress next week, I still plan to take up the cause of women in this country.
24: Meanwhile, in the redrawn 9th Congressional District, Republican Alex Mueller won the nomination over State Representative Briscoe Kane. The former Harris County judge candidate will now face off against the Democratic nominee Leticia Gutierrez in November. Republican John Bonk declared victory in the 38th Congressional District runoff. All three of those candidates I just mentioned, Bonk, Mueller, and Menefee, are the heavy favorites in November. Stay here. We'll have continuing election coverage for you on News 88.7. I'm Matt Harab, News 88.7.
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2: It's Morning Edition from NPR News. I'm Steve Inskeep in Washington, D.C.
3: And I'm A. Martinez in Culver City, California. NPR's Franco Ordonez has noticed a pattern in how President Trump talks about Iran. Trump says the war is over or almost over, then clearly it is not.
2: Over the weekend, the president said a groundbreaking deal with Iran was, quote, largely negotiated. A day later, he said there was no rush, while his aides indicated the deal was not done. And then on Monday, U.S. forces attacked Iranian speedboats that they said were attempting to lay mines.
3: So Franco Ordonez is here with us now. How many times have you seen this happen?
4: Yeah, it's happened at least a half dozen times dating back to late March. I mean, he's repeated several variations that a deal is close, that an agreement was largely negotiated, that a framework exists. And then, of course, it just doesn't happen. I mean, take this weekend, after almost 3 months of war, Trump was talking about an almost finalized deal that would include reopening the Strait of Hormuz. He was almost actually taking a victory lap, thanking intermediaries for their help with negotiations. And then, of course, you had the blowback from Republicans in Israel. I would say that this was the most emphatic he's been about an upcoming deal, but it's happened before. I mean, last month, Trump said they were very close to a deal and that the two sides agreed to even dig up Iran's enriched uranium. The reality is, while the president has repeatedly projected this kind of optimism, there is yet to be anything really concrete or durable toward a resolution.
3: Oh, and now he's trying to add more things to the deal. He's pressing on more countries to join the Abraham Accords. That's the regional agreement that seeks to normalize relations with Israel. But asking for that could make reaching a deal a lot more difficult.
4: Yeah, it really could, as Iran sees the Abraham Accords as anti-Iran. I mean, I was talking with Matthew Kronig, who had the Iran portfolio at the Pentagon in the Obama administration. He also served under George W. Bush and Trump. You know, he says the deal is already complicated enough. It would make more sense to be used as a kind of carrot and stick approach, where you tell Iran you'd better make this deal or else we're going to make dynamics in the region much more difficult for you by expanding the accords. But he said this actually may be more about sending a message to Israel.
5: One way it might make sense is if you're dealing with different audiences, and the Abraham Accords is actually aimed at Israel and Netanyahu, and saying, I know you're not happy that we're on the verge of making peace with the Islamic Republic, but please stand down for now. There's something else in it for you.
4: And that, of course, would be a better security environment overall for Israel.
3: Okay, so if it's a better security environment, then why is it a hard sell to get other countries to join?
4: Well, the biggest obstacle is the lack of a Palestinian state. Many Arab countries, including Saudi Arabia, have maintained a position that they will not normalize ties with Israel without a clear path towards creating one. And it's something that the Prime Minister, Benjamin Netanyahu of Israel, has said will never happen.
3: So how much are political pressures playing into all this?
4: I mean, I'd say quite a bit. Trump is facing growing pressure from various fronts to take action, to reopen the Strait of Hormuz, to get a handle on gas prices. Gas prices hit a new high over Memorial Day weekend. And polls show that the war is unpopular with many Americans. And Trump's approval ratings are also dropping. And Republicans worry that they could lose the majorities in the midterms, both in the House and the Senate.
3: That's White House correspondent Franco Ordonez. Thanks a lot.
4: Thank you.
2: For more on the president's pattern of talking about Iran, peace, war, peace, war, we've called up a former State Department official who worked on Iran policy in the Biden administration. Jennifer Cavito was a career State Department official who rose near the top of the department. Welcome to the program.
7: Thanks for having me.
2: Okay, so when you hear the president's rhetoric saying it's largely negotiated, actually it's not, and changing constantly, what does that do to negotiations?
7: I think on one hand, it indicates that progress is actually being made. And I tend to think that is true here. The only way to end this conflict is through a diplomatic resolution. And those take time. I think it's important to remember that the JCPOA, the agreement over Iran's nuclear deal, took over 2 years to negotiate. I think at the same time, though, this may continue to suggest that there is within the Trump administration a fundamental misunderstanding of the Iranian regime and its continued adherence to its ideological red lines, because it doesn't believe it's lost this war and it doesn't think it has to compromise.
2: I think you're suggesting that the president overstates progress because perhaps he has convinced himself that he really has made progress until reality tells him differently?
7: And I think he's inching towards progress. I think it's important to note that. But those last 5% of the negotiations are always the hardest. And I think that's the moment that we're in right now.
2: What does it do to the United States when Iranians are able to mock our president and accuse him of manipulating the stock market, which does, in fact, move up and down with everything he says?
7: Well, I think the Iranians have perhaps a far better understanding of the United States than is the case vice versa. And they certainly understand how to get under this particular president's skin.
2: Hmm. Do we also have here an indication of divides within the administration or more broadly within the Republican Party? The president proclaims this deal, then he discovers a lot of his fellow Republicans don't like it. And so he says, no, actually, there wasn't a deal.
7: I think that's absolutely correct. I think the president is waffling between instincts. On one hand, to cut his losses and strike whatever deal he can get in the near term to get global commerce moving again with the opening of the Strait of Hormuz in particular. If he can get progress on the nuclear deal, I think that is a benefit for him. On the other hand, I think his instinct is to wait until he can portray this as any type of strategic win for the United States, where that has proven elusive so far.
2: You mentioned that the president is dealing with an Iran that is very dug in on certain issues that are greatly important to the United States. I suppose the United States is also dealing with an Israel that is dug in, and the Israeli Prime Minister Benjamin Netanyahu has insisted, as we heard, that Lebanon isn't going to be part of this agreement, and he wants to continue his war in Lebanon. How does that complicate things?
7: Lebanon has a real potential to be a spoiler in this negotiation. For Iran, Hezbollah in Lebanon is its most important proxy. And so therefore, Israeli attacks on Hezbollah are equated in large measure to attacks on Iran itself. And Iran is saying we can't conclude a deal as long as Israel continues to attack us. Prime Minister Netanyahu, who has very little leverage over President Trump when it comes to finalizing this deal, is left really with Lebanon as the only card at his disposal. And so it is not surprising to me that he is using that at this moment to disrupt these negotiations.
2: Can Netanyahu use that card to prevent any peace deal at all? Because he's been very open about the idea that he doesn't think any peace deal with this particular regime is worth doing.
7: So the Trump administration can certainly, as we saw them do with the initial ceasefire with Lebanon, can certainly pressure Prime Minister Netanyahu and probably have some success in holding them back. That being said, Prime Minister Netanyahu has been very clear that it will continue to take action in its national interest in the region as it sees fit. And so it's really more of a question of whether President Trump is willing to put himself on a collision course with Prime Minister Netanyahu at this point, or whether he'll let Netanyahu continue to potentially disrupt this deal.
2: The president instead is sticking up for Israel and saying to Arab nations, listen, recognize Israel, as a few of you already have done. I recognize, as we heard from Franco, that Arab nations are unlikely to do that right now. But isn't there something in this for Arab countries?
7: Long term, there is certainly something in it. The Abraham Accords were a very positive development. That being said, I think that this is somewhat of an own goal. Saudi Arabia has been crystal clear that absent a pathway to statehood for the Palestinians, it will not normalize. And so President Trump has essentially laid something on the table that has zero chance of success.
2: Jennifer Gavito is a former senior State Department official, now a senior advisor at the Cohen Group. Thanks so much.
7: Thank you.
3: The Trump administration has had enough of leaks. The Office of Personnel Management says leaks about immigration enforcement and military operations put federal agents and service members at risk. So the government has a sweeping plan for keeping lips sealed. Here's NPR's Andrew Hsu.
23: Non-disclosure agreements, or NDAs, are common in the private sector, but not in the federal government. The Trump administration wants to change that with a proposed rule out today. It would give federal agencies the option to make new and existing employees sign NDAs. Now, already, privacy and ethics rules govern how the nearly 2 million people who work for the government handle information. And so, to Ray Limon,
8: this seems to be a new add-on that seems to be very, very broad in nature.
23: Limon spent nearly three decades working as an attorney and human resources leader in the federal government. He doesn't buy the Trump administration's arguments that NDAs are needed across the civil service. He says it's not the rank and file folks who handle the day-to-day functions of the government who are doing the leaking. Instead,
8: these are typically more senior individuals, typically politicals, that have access to information that share it with reporters.
23: Perhaps the biggest disclosure of Trump's second term came when Defense Secretary Pete Hegseth shared plans of an imminent strike on Yemen in a Signal chat. Now, the Trump administration says the draft rule does not create, quote, new substantive restrictions on employee speech. The proposal acknowledges that federal workers can still blow the whistle on waste, fraud, and abuse. Federal law protects that. Still, Limon fears NDAs could have a further chilling effect on a workforce that's already seen upheaval under Trump.
8: I'm just adding this to another tranche of measures that they're taking to kind of step on the throat of the employee.
23: Now the public has 30 days to weigh in. Andrea Hsu, NPR News, Washington.
6: 719, it's News 88.7. Good morning. Still have some light showers right now in the area, moving off to the east. There's some to the southwest in the Corpus area trying to creep this direction. Let's see what's going on. ABC 13 meteorologist Elise Smith.
9: After an intense wave of thunderstorms tracked through southeast Texas overnight, we'll still keep the opportunity for some lingering showers and possibly some thunderstorms throughout the morning and into the lunchtime hour. So this morning, temperatures are rain cooled. We're starting off in the mid to upper 60s. We'll climb into the low 80s once the rain is able to move out later this afternoon. And we should even see a few peaks of sunshine before it sets. Tomorrow, we've got a 30% chance of rain and high temperatures in the 80s for Thursday. I'm meteorologist Elise Smith for News 88.7.
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10: 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And when we lead with those values, we build teams ready for whatever comes next.
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6: It's at 9 this morning, 10 headed east, Lathrop, Iraq, Gulf Freeway inbound just inside the loop. Couple of right lanes, 721.
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3: This is Morning Edition from NPR News. I'm A. Martinez.
2: And I'm Steve Inskeep. We've learned in recent days of a man charged with doing something like spying for China. Thomas Paquin II is accused of working for China without registering as a foreign agent. He's been in custody since February and is due in court on Friday. Politico's Josh Gerstein broke this story of a man between two worlds, one of the people who make their living between the United States and China.
16: He is an American journalist. He describes himself as a sort of a geopolitical consultant. He has lived in China for the last decade and a half or so, and seems to have operated kind of on the fringes of Republican politics and kind of MAGA politics since Trump came on the scene.
2: What is it that the government alleges that he did that was illegal?
16: So the U.S. government is alleging that Paquin acted as an unregistered foreign agent for China. He's not exactly charged with spying or espionage, but he is charged with working pretty much directly for someone who the FBI believes is part of China's spy apparatus, a handler basically for the Ministry of State Security in China. The claim is that Paquin was involved in transporting some cell phones and maybe a laptop with encryption technology on it and trying to deliver it to someone else who was vying for a job in the Trump administration.
2: There's so many fascinating details in this story, and here is one. You note that the FBI, once they found out about this man, tried to make him a double agent, according to the court filings.
16: Right. So it sounds like after they first intercepted Paquin at the airport when he was coming in from China in January 2025, they sent him on his way. And then apparently Paquin returned in February of this year, and that's when things sort of amped up. He had a bunch of meetings in the U.S., and it sounds like he was involved in setting up some type of sting operation against that person who did eventually get some type of job in the Trump administration at a hotel in Washington in February of this year. Exactly what the outcome of that sting operation was is not totally clear. We know that Paquin was arrested soon after it happened, and what happened with the person who had the job in the Trump administration isn't described in this court affidavit.
2: Are we maybe finding out why he is only accused of failing to register as a lobbyist as opposed to being accused of spying?
16: It could be that maybe he cooperated with the FBI to a degree that they're willing to pursue a lesser charge against him. Paquin's attorney is basically describing this as kind of a paperwork violation, that he didn't file the proper papers with the U.S. government to represent China or to act on their behalf in the U.S. I have to say the kinds of activities they're alleging seem to me to go beyond the kind of lobbying that is normally the kind of thing that you would file a registration over.
2: Is it surprising at all that the Trump administration has been willing to pursue this person, given that he does seem to be politically aligned with the president?
16: Well, it's surprising for a couple of reasons. One is, as you mentioned, he certainly seems to be sort of a MAGA personality. When you look at a lot of Paquin's commentary online, it's very, very supportive of the Trump administration. It's also interesting because the Trump administration has not pursued a lot of these foreign influence and foreign agent type cases. So it's notable that this is one case where they've taken this very seriously, both running some kind of sting operation and then arresting this individual after he returned to the U.S. earlier this year.
2: Josh Gerstein of Politico, thanks so much.
16: Happy to do it, Steve. Take care.
3: Israel says it is punishing soldiers who destroyed and desecrated two Christian religious statues while invading South Lebanon. In another Lebanese village, satellite images appear to show its military bulldozing a convent, but Israel claims the building is still standing. NPR's Gina Raff and Jawad Rizkala have this report.
17: In the border village of Yerun in southern Lebanon, the small convent with its Catholic school was the center of village life for decades. Mazen Farah, a former pupil, shares this video of a student musical performance there in the 1980s. He's one of the small boys on stage in a white button-down and navy pants, a musical note pinned to his shirt. Israel destroyed a lot of the mixed Christian-Muslim border village, including a church, during the 2024 war. Last month, during a ceasefire with Lebanon, the Israeli army moved across the border to bulldoze much of the rest, including three mosques, according to village leaders. Israel says it's targeting the infrastructure of Iran-backed Hezbollah. Farah and other displaced residents know about the recent destruction only through commercial satellite images, and in the case of the convent, footage surreptitiously taken from a neighboring town.
18: So this was the monastery, and beside it, there's the school, St. George's School.
17: Village official Adiba Jacques' mother taught French at the school. He points out that subsequent satellite images show just bare ground where the convent and school once stood.
19: The whole building been demolished by bulldozer, and we can see it. And now you can see it on satellite images. Doesn't exist anymore.
17: Vatican media announced the destruction of the Greek Catholic properties.
20: In Lebanon, last Friday, a convent and former school belonging to the Salvatorian Sisters were destroyed by the Israeli army.
17: Israel condemned the destruction of a statue of Jesus in another village, and last month sentenced the soldier who did it to 30 days detention. But it continues to deny it destroyed the convent in Yerun. It has released images of a different building, a pharmacy run by a lay Catholic order, in an attempt to show the convent still stands. NPR provided images to the Israeli military that indicate the convent was destroyed, and the building Israel had shown was a different one. It responded by repeating its denial with the misidentified photo. Last year, villagers celebrated Christmas in the ruins of St. George Church. Previous Israeli attacks left only two outer walls standing. Now, prevented by Israel from returning, even that site is inaccessible to Yerun's residents. Jane Araf, NPR News, Beirut.
6: . 729, it's News 88.7. Good morning. Been a wet commute. The first round of rain moving off to the east. More coming from the southwest. The Corpus area right now trying to head this direction. 80 for the high.
21: In the occupied West Bank, Israeli settlers are forcing Palestinian farmers from land their families have cultivated for generations.
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6: About 3 hours now, this wreck with several 18-wheelers, Gold Freeway inbound Woodridge, are sitting in a couple of right lanes, 67 degrees right now. 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
26: Live from NPR News in Washington, I'm Dave Mattingly. Republican Senator John Cornyn is conceding defeat to Texas Attorney General Ken Paxton in the state's GOP Senate runoff election. Paxton was endorsed by President Trump. A panel of three federal judges is blocking Alabama from implementing its redrawn congressional map. The judges determined the new map intentionally discriminates based on race. Tennessee's new congressional map has withstood its first legal challenge. Like other Republican-led states, the Tennessee legislature approved the redrawn districts at the request of President Trump to help the GOP maintain control of Congress. Mariana Bacaya with member station WPLN has more from Nashville.
0: A three-judge panel in Tennessee rejected an emergency petition filed by the NAACP to stop the new congressional map from going into effect. The change splits the state's majority black city of Memphis into three different districts. The NAACP had argued that the General Assembly went beyond its authority when it struck down a 50-year-old law prohibiting mid-decade redistricting. The judges disagreed. The petition is the first of four lawsuits seeking to block the new map, and a separate lawsuit by the NAACP filed in federal court is still going forward. For NPR News, I'm Mariana Baca-Yao in Nashville.
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1: Live from the Texas Newsroom, I'm Matt Harab. As you just heard on NPR, Texas Attorney General Ken Paxton is now the Republican nominee for U.S. Senate. He defeated longtime incumbent Senator John Cornyn in the Republican runoff. The Texas Newsroom's Blaise Ganey reports.
4: Before the endorsement from President Trump came in last week, Paxton had already been launching attacks toward his Democratic opponent, Texas State Representative James Tallarico. While polls show the race will be close, Paxton says he believes Texans won't let him down.
5: Texas will be the radical left's number one priority. But if there's one thing I know about Texans, is that we're not going to let them take it.
4: Tallarico has already come out with an ad against Paxton, saying the race is now the people versus Paxton, who he calls the most corrupt politician in America. I'm Blaise Ganey in Austin.
1: Cornyn conceded defeat to supporters in Austin while talking about plans for his final months in office.
7: Over the next 7 months, my service in the United States Senate, I intend to continue my work to help make this nation a better place for all Texans and all Americans.
1: Meanwhile, Bexar County Sheriff's Deputy Johnny Garcia has won the Democratic primary runoff for Texas's 35th congressional district over Maureen Galindo. Our David Martin Davies has that story.
8: Galindo finished first in the March primary, but her runoff campaign was mired by controversy after making repeated inflammatory remarks about Israel and Zionist. Garcia said the more voters learned about Galindo, the more they rejected her.
24: Once the community figured out what she stood for to divide our communities, rather than focus on everyday issues affecting everyday Texans.
1: Garcia will face Republican Carlos de la Cruz in the general election. I'm Matt Harab in the Texas Newsroom.
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28: The Trump administration just announced a major change in how people apply for green cards and how it will affect immigrants seeking legal residency while they live and work in this country. Plus, we'll have a look at the results of the primary runoff and what it means for the general election. I'm Angela Cocherga. All that and more on the next Texas Standard.
6: This morning at 10, rainy morning continues, a little bit more on the way, 80 for the high, 67 right now, 7:34, morning edition.
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2: It's Morning Edition from NPR News. I'm Steve Inskeep in Washington, D.C.
3: And I'm A. Martinez in Culver City, California. Lawmakers in South Carolina have rejected President Trump's efforts to reshape voting maps before the midterm elections.
2: A new map in South Carolina could have flipped the state's only House seat held by a Democrat, Congressman James Clyburn. On the same day, an Alabama court blocked a Republican-backed congressional map ahead of the midterms because it was, in their words, intentional race-based discrimination. Still, Republicans have redrawn more districts in their favor across the country than Democrats have.
3: Joining us is Gavin Jackson of South Carolina Public Radio. So, Gavin, how did this play out in the state capital of Columbia?
9: Yeah, well, on a procedural vote, over a third of the Republicans in the Senate, 14 of them, voted with the Democrats to effectively kill a bill that would have changed the maps. It's been a whirlwind 3 weeks here, with redistricting going from not being on anyone's radar to dominating the final days of the legislative session. The push was briefly stopped in the Senate, which prompted Governor Henry McMaster to call a special session to take up a new map. And he's been saying that Trump needs to keep a Republican Congress to carry out his agenda. Now, a handful of prominent Senate Republicans continue to push back against this process that went into Memorial Day weekend, so it's been busy. And this all came to a head yesterday. That was the first day of early voting for the primaries, and Democrats were urging people to go to the polls, and more than 30,000 votes had been cast already as lawmakers were meeting, so some of them were even getting updates during that debate. And around that time, lawmakers faced a couple of procedural votes in the Senate to get the redistricting bill to a vote, and it lost.
3: Yeah, it's been a little different in each state, in every state. So what's the pushback about there?
9: Yeah, again, they talked about the time crunch with the primary starting. Senate Majority Leader Shane Massey, a Republican, was outspoken against this from the beginning, and he raised constitutional concerns and said that the plan could backfire on Republicans by motivating Democrats and independent voters. Here he is Tuesday.
10: You energize them to come out and vote against you because people will vote when they're angry. And I think what we're seeing today across the state with the record turnout, early voting turnout that we're seeing, is that we've made some people mad. And just having the debate.
9: Yeah, senators here really pride themselves on being deliberative and not letting Washington tell them what to do. Then you factor in expected lawsuits, costs of delaying the primaries, and some of them said it wasn't so much a rebuke to Trump as a reality check.
3: Yeah, but the president usually gets his way on this kind of thing. And in Indiana, he helped defeat some Republicans in primaries after they voted against redistricting. So aren't they worried about that there?
9: There was definitely an undertone in the House where all 124 members were up for re-election. But that was different in the Senate because they're not up for another 2 years. So they're not too concerned about that. Now, some Republicans said that they were worried that redistricting could have made these seats that are safe now more competitive. And the governor said that he was disappointed, but that he would not be calling lawmakers back again.
3: Now, we mentioned the setback for Republicans in Alabama as well. What happened there?
9: Yeah, that's another state that took up redistricting after the Supreme Court weakened the Voting Rights Act in April. And they're going for one seat like they did in South Carolina. Now, a federal court temporarily blocked that yesterday, but it's expected to go to the Supreme Court, which has approved that redistricting once already. Now, around the country, like in Florida and Texas, Republicans have redistricted about 8 or 9 seats their way, and more so than Democrats have. So the Louisiana Republicans are also working on one seat this week. And primaries are underway, and the field may pretty much be set, except for some of these court battles right now.
3: All right, that's Gavin Jackson of South Carolina Public Radio. Gavin, thanks.
9: Thanks.
2: A chemical tank ruptured at a paper mill on Tuesday. One person is dead, 9 are missing, and officials do not think they will be found. This happened in Washington State. And by the way, it's entirely separate from that other chemical tank situation in California that people have been following. Oregon Public Broadcasting's Troy Brennelson is covering the story in Washington State. Troy, welcome.
11: Good morning, Steve.
2: What happened at this paper mill?
11: Yeah, so shortly before 8 a.m., officials say a large vat at a pulp and paper products mill in Longview, Washington, imploded and poured into the facility. Officials have not identified a cause for the implosion, at least in part because it's still an active situation. We know that this vat is carrying about 900,000 gallons of a chemical called white liquor, which is very caustic. Officials said that while it's more of an irritant when inhaled, it can and will burn a person's skin when it comes in contact with it.
2: 900,000 gallons. So what's known about the people who are in the path of that?
11: So officials have only confirmed one fatality so far, but what hasn't been confirmed are the fates of about 9 other workers there. Emergency responders right now are describing them as unaccounted for. They're stopping short of confirming really that there are any more fatalities.
2: Okay.
11: But Washington Governor Bob Ferguson arrived in Longview Tuesday to express condolences.
12: Our thoughts and our prayers are with everybody impacted by this tragedy. So on behalf of the people of the state of Washington, I want all those individuals to know that we stand with you. We'll be here to do everything we can to help with the situation, and we'll be here as long as it takes.
11: Separately, 8 workers were transported to area hospitals and are being treated. One responding firefighter was also hospitalized briefly, but has since been released.
2: I understand that they had to stop the search for the people still missing. Why?
11: That's right. Officials are calling it a very complex recovery situation. They're saying right now that there are actually still some chemicals in that tank, and it's really physically unstable. So it currently poses too great of a risk for rescue workers. They say that the primary goal going forward is going to stabilize this massive tank, then remove the caustic liquid inside, and then recovery if possible.
2: Hmm. So what are you hearing from people around Longview, Washington?
11: Yeah, so I went to a vigil that occurred just like 12 hours after the incident. And I can say that for some people, these questions were really hanging overhead. Here's Crystal Moldenhauer, a former school board member whose friend is among those missing. She said that she knew of a lot of people who were waiting today for answers, and they still don't have definitive ones.
13: How do you sleep at night knowing you don't know where your loved one is?
11: Now, I'll say equally, people I spoke to really spoke about resilience and the need to come together. You know, this is a proud industrial town, and people here have been broadly supportive of the company, Nippon Dynawave, when I talked with them. The company has had a few safety violations sustained in recent years, but those amounted to fewer than $4,000 in fines over three separate incidents. We haven't heard much from the company. They were jointly credited with statements alongside the city and the fire department throughout the day.

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1: 7:42, it's News 88.7. Good morning. Over 3 hours now, wreck with a couple 18-wheelers trying to get moved off the freeway. Looks like they're driving off now live on camera. Gulf Freeway inbound, Woodridge is just inside the loop. They've been in a couple of right lanes for over 3 hours, and it's officially gone now. Also, 10 headed east at Lathrop, they cleared an accident.
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1: First round of thunderstorms that moved through early this morning, moving off to the east. More headed this way from the southwest. The Corpus area right now creeping to the northeast. Looks like we may get some maybe through lunch here and there. 80 for the high, slight chance of rain Thursday. And then sunshine Friday, upper 80s for the high. 67 right now, 7:43.
4: Good morning, I'm Laura Kane at the BBC. A flight carrying almost 300 Ghanaians has left South Africa. They're part of a group of around 800 who registered for repatriation in response to violent protests against illegal migration in several South African cities. The BBC's Myeni Jones reports from Johannesburg.
5: The South African authorities have said that they're trying to crack down on this issue of illegal migration, but there are growing calls from South African citizens who blame migrants for a lot of the pressure that they're feeling on public services.
4: In Central Europe, Hungarian members of parliament have voted overwhelmingly for the country to remain a member of the International Criminal Court. The previous government of Viktor Orban had pulled the country out of the ICC's jurisdiction in protest at its decision to issue an arrest warrant for his ally, the Israeli Prime Minister Benjamin Netanyahu, over alleged war crimes in Gaza. And health authorities in the Democratic Republic of the Congo say around 1,000 people are currently showing symptoms consistent with Ebola. Here's Barbara Pletasha.
6: We've been speaking to a member of the medical charity Doctors Without Borders who's on the ground, and he said it will take weeks, not days, to get the infrastructure in place in order to be able to contain this epidemic. And a lot of that has to do with testing. The Congolese authorities say that around 1,000 people are suspected of having the virus, but only 100 cases have been confirmed.
4: I'm Laura Kane at the BBC in London.
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0: It's Morning Edition from NPR News. I'm Steve Inskeep.
8: And I'm Martinez. For the first time in decades, the U.S. men's soccer team gets to play on home turf during this summer's FIFA World Cup. Hopes are high, and now we know which 26 players are shouldering those hopes. NPR's Becky Sullivan was in New York on Tuesday when the squad was announced.
9: Last Friday, Ricardo Pepi was running errands with his dad at home in Texas when his phone screen lit up.
10: This grocery store, you know, we're just in the car, and then all of a sudden I just hear my phone and I check it and it's an email.
9: On Friday morning, every player on the team got a video message from coach Mauricio Pochettino congratulating them on making the World Cup roster.
10: My first reaction was just a lot of chills going through my body. I couldn't really believe it. And then I showed my father and he had the exact same reaction. So it was just something special, man, something that I can't really describe how it feels, to be honest. It's just a lot of happiness.
9: This moment was especially sweet for Pepi, the 23-year-old forward who was left off the roster last time. Half of this year's squad are, like him, new to the World Cup this year. The other half are veterans who made the trip in 2022, though even some of them were nervous on Friday as they awaited their own fate.
11: I'm usually a pretty cool customer, but yeah, there was definitely some anxiety, some nerves.
9: Defender Tim Ream is the oldest player on this World Cup squad. He's 38, has been team captain for many games over the past few years, and it's been a bumpy few years, by the way. There was a lot of optimism around what was then a really young team at the 22 World Cup, who tied England and reached the round of 16, but then things fell apart. In 2024, the squad got bounced in embarrassing fashion from the Copa

0: America. They fired their coach in a panic amidst a storm of drama and then hired the big league coach, Pochettino, to right the ship. Even now, the jury is still out on whether he has pulled it off. Ream says all of that is now in the rearview mirror.
1: It's a World Cup. It doesn't matter what's happened. It's all in the past. Yes, you can learn from it, but it's not going to change what the intensity and what the level of play is. And we are a group who understands that.
0: There is a key difference this time, of course. The World Cup is here. 11 U.S. cities are hosting games, including the three group stage matches for the U.S., which will play in Los Angeles and Seattle. Here's midfielder Christian Roldan.
2: When you think of the 2026 World Cup, you think of pressure, right? But pressure comes with privilege. We have the opportunity to really motivate and inspire the next generation at this World Cup. And I think everybody holds that responsibility to their heart.
0: This World Cup has been circled on the calendar for years now because a whole generation of American players are now in their prime. Three key guys are all 27 years old. Midfielder Tyler Adams, who plays for the English team Bournemouth, the Swiss Army knife player Weston McKennie, an Air Force brat who spent some formative years growing up in Germany, and of course, forward Christian Pulisic, the quiet Pennsylvania native turned AC Milan star. For months, Pulisic has been peppered with questions about whether he feels the pressure.
3: No, I feel like I've been asked this question so many times, so I'm not going to get into it anymore. I mean, there's pressure. It's a World Cup. I understand.
0: Now the whirlwind has begun. The messages on Friday were followed by flights to New York and now to Atlanta to train. The team has just about 2 weeks to gel with a pair of international friendlies that will serve as tune-up games. Pulisic says this is what he has been waiting for his whole career.
3: You only have a World Cup in your home country once in your life. So I'm going to take advantage of these opportunities, and I'm grateful I get to do this.
0: The World Cup begins June 11th. The U.S. will play its first game the next day. Becky Sullivan, NPR News, New York.
4: 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Good morning. If you haven't heard, they finally cleared the wreck involving the 2-3 18-wheelers Gulf Freeway inbound Woodridge. They had most of the freeway shut down for over 3 hours. That is gone. 10 eastbound Lathrop, they cleared that one as well.
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4: Early morning thunderstorms are off to the east now, most of it. More coming from the southwest in the Corpus area right now, headed northeast, some along the coast most likely, but we may get some throughout the later part of the morning into lunch. 80 for the high, 72 for the low tonight, 30% chance of rain Thursday. Sunshine Friday, 89 for the high, 67 right now, 7:51, morning condition.
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9: From Marketplace, I'm Nova Safo. Good morning. Spotify is expanding its audio offerings to include narrated versions of hundreds of magazine stories from publications such as Rolling Stone, Vanity Fair, and The Atlantic. The change comes on the heels of a bunch of new features announced during Spotify's Investor Day last week as the company tries to turn around its slumping stock. Marketplace's Megan McCarty-Carino has more.
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13: How many times have you started in long-form article and thought, wouldn't it be cool if you could listen to that in the car? Absolutely.
6: Carnegie Mellon professor Michael Smith says many publications offer their own audio versions of articles.
13: But they're all a little bit different. They're a little bit wonky.
6: So consolidating them on a platform where users already have a listening habit could be beneficial for publishers, too. I'm Megan McCarty-Carino for Marketplace.
9: Let's do the numbers. Well, on Wall Street, Dow, S&P, and NASDAQ futures are up in the 0.2% to 0.8% range. Oil prices are falling on news from Iranian state TV that the U.S. has sent a draft framework agreement that would end the war and require Iran to reopen the Strait of Hormuz within a month after the agreement is signed. Brent crude is down 5% to $95 per barrel.
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9: We know that how consumers are feeling about the economy and how they're spending has often not matched up. But analytics company J.D. Power says consumers have grown increasingly worried about inflation and many are delaying major purchases. This is especially true for people under 40. In a survey, J.D. Power found only about a third in that age group believe they can cover everyday expenses. Jennifer White is Senior Director of Financial Services Intelligence at J.D. Power, and she joins us now for more. Good morning.
14: Good morning.
9: Your latest survey found quite a bit of challenges right now for consumers. Can you break it down for those under 40 versus older generations? What are the challenges they're facing?
14: In general, we know that more than two-thirds of the U.S. consumer base is struggling to some degree financially. And when I say struggling, I mean things like, can you pay your bills on time? Do you have both access to short and long-term deposits? The challenge is for those younger consumers amongst us, their ability to meet those thresholds is something that very often comes with time, and they haven't had enough time to build up those resources in a way that, you know, makes them feel more comfortable about their financial health.
9: And for the younger consumer, and perhaps even others as well in other generations, you think we are reaching a tipping point or near one where, you know, the resilience that we've seen so far in the last few years may be about to come to an end?
14: I do believe that we have seen incredible resilience, particularly in the younger consumer base. The challenge is predicting when price fatigue will erode that resilience. We definitely see changes in behaviors with regard to affordability being more pronounced among younger consumers. So taking greater steps today in order to navigate price fatigue. So it would seem to indicate that that tipping point would come sooner for the younger consumer than the older consumer, but it's hard to predict when it'll happen.
9: Tell me about what role you're seeing social media and AI play in all this in terms of financial advice and information that people may be seeking out.
14: We asked consumers, in the last 3 months, have you gone to AI to ask for financial advice or information? That number is 68% in the under 40 population compared to 42% in the over 40 population. Now, consumers of all ages are telling us that they're going to verify that information. The challenge is when we say, who are you verifying it with? Most often it's friends and family. So what verification really looks like can be worrisome if we think about how often AI can be misleading to consumers.
9: If you had one piece of financial advice for folks who may be struggling out there or who may be trying to get some kind of financial assistance, what would that advice be?
14: Reach out to your bank. Spend the time to find out how to make an appointment for an in-person or a virtual consultation. They likely have free credit score tools that not only will explain what your current credit score is, but provide you oftentimes with a simulator on how to improve your credit score. While I know we might have growing distrust as a general populace in large institutions, for the most part, banks are considered one of the most trustworthy institutions, and it's a good chance that the help that you need is there for free, and you might just not know about it.
9: Jennifer White is Senior Director of Financial Services Intelligence at J.D. Power. Thank you very much.
14: Thank you. Wonderful conversation. Happy to be here.
9: I'm Nova Safo with the Marketplace Morning Report. 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
4: First round of thunderstorms have gone off to the east at this point. More coming from the southwest. Could see some later this morning into lunch, possibly 60% chance of that. The heaviest may be along the coast. We'll see about that, depending on wind conditions. 80 for the high, 72 for the low. Slight chance of rain Thursday, then sunshine Friday, 89 for the high. Right now, 68, Pasadena, same here at the University of Houston. Winds out of the south about 12 miles an hour. 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Thanks for making us a part of your morning. It's 8 o'clock.
16: Good morning. Texas Attorney General Ken Paxton calls President Trump's endorsement the most powerful force in politics and help him push out an incumbent senator. What will it mean in November's election? It's Morning Edition from NPR News.
4: What you need to know about what happened in yesterday's primary runoffs. That's coming up live. Local news at 8:04. Stick around.
16: A former reality star running for mayor in Los Angeles also has Trump's support. I'm E. Martinez.
17: And I'm Steve Inskeep. Spencer Pratt is adopting Trump's style, but in the mostly Democratic city is trying to distance himself from the president. Also, workers build a temporary arena for UFC fights at the White House. Why is UFC head Dana White uneasy about the setting? And Josh Johnson says comedy is how we decorate reality. It's Wednesday, May 27th. This day in 1937, the Golden Gate Bridge opened for pedestrians first and cars the next day. The news is next.
18: Live from NPR News in Washington, I'm Corva Coleman. Texas Attorney General Ken Paxton has won the Republican nomination for the U.S. Senate in yesterday's runoff primary election. He defeated longtime incumbent U.S. Senator John Cornyn, who conceded last night.
19: I've said throughout this race that I trust the voters of Texas, and they've made their decision, and I must respect it.
18: Cornyn offered the concession after a drawn-out and heated race with Paxton. President Trump endorsed Paxton last week. The president blamed Cornyn, a longtime Republican stalwart, as insufficiently loyal to Trump himself. Paxton has fended off criminal indictments for alleged securities fraud. There have been whistleblower complaints filed against him, and Paxton was impeached by the Republican-led Texas State House for allegedly abusing his office to protect a political donor. He survived after the Texas State Senate acquitted him. Paxton says he is ready for Democratic attacks.
20: Without a shadow of a doubt, I will be the Democrats' number one target in November. Texas will be the radical left's number one priority. But if there's one thing I know about Texans, is that we're not going to let them take it.
18: And Paxton's Democratic rival for the U.S. Senate seat is Texas State Senator James Tallarico. He lost no time in issuing his first negative ad.
21: The most corrupt politician in America just became the Republican nominee for the United States Senate. 3 years ago, Ken Paxton was impeached by his own party for using his public office to enrich himself and his donors at the expense of the people. That kind of corruption is the rot at the core of this broken system.
18: Today is the third anniversary of Paxton's impeachment by the Texas State House. Over the weekend, President Trump announced a deal with Iran was imminent, but then he backed off and said there was no rush. NPR's Franco Ordonez reports on Trump's pattern of inconsistency about talking about a deal to end the war on Iran.
22: It's happened over a half dozen times dating back to late March. President Trump has repeated several variations that a deal is close, that an agreement was largely negotiated, that a framework exists, and then it doesn't happen. Just take this weekend, after nearly 3 months of war against Iran, now in a fragile ceasefire, Trump was talking about an almost finalized deal that would include reopening the Strait of Hormuz. He was almost taking a victory lap, even thanking intermediaries for their help with the negotiations, before backing off. This was perhaps the most emphatic he's been about an upcoming deal, but the reality is, while the president has repeatedly projected optimism, there is yet to be anything concrete or durable toward a resolution. Franco Ordonez, NPR News.
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23: Live from News 88.7 in Houston, I'm Matt Harab. Former Houston Mayor Anise Parker has conceded in the Democratic race for Harris County Judge. News 88.7's Tom Perumian is here with the latest on the victory by former Councilmember Letitia Plummer. Good morning, Tom.
24: And good morning, Matt. Despite trailing in recent polls, Plummer is advancing to the November general election as the Democratic nominee for Harris County Judge. Plummer celebrated with supporters last night.
25: We have done the work. We have met the people where they are. We have listened to what they want. We are giving what they need.
26: Yes.
25: And we're giving them hope, y'all. And we are actually creating hope for our community.
27: Yes. Yeah.
24: Plummer will battle former Houston City Councilmember Orlando Sanchez in November. The Republican defeated Warren Howell with 63% of the vote. Matt?
23: All right, Tom, here is Sanchez speaking at a watch party last night.
28: Tonight, the Republican voters of Harris County have given us a great responsibility, and I'm grateful, I'm humbled, and I'm ready to get to work.
23: Yeah, Sanchez took home 63% of the vote on the Republican side. Meanwhile, Fort Bend County's Democratic voters have chosen Dexter McCoy as their candidate for Fort Bend County Judge in the primary runoff. The county commissioner will face interim Republican County Judge Daniel Wong come November. Meanwhile, in congressional races, Christian Menefee overcame Al Green in the Democratic primary runoff for Texas's 18th district and is the likely favorite in November. In his victory speech, Menefee blamed Governor Greg Abbott for calling the special session to redraw congressional maps.
29: And he made the 18th congressional district and the 9th congressional district victims by pitting two elected officials against each other. Made us have to fight for crumbs when right now we know that January 20th of next year, both Congressman Green and I should still be serving in the House of Representatives.
23: Alex Mueller won the Republican nomination for the redrawn 9th Congressional District. The former Harris County judge candidate beat State Representative Briscoe Kane. Mueller will take on the Democratic nominee Leticia Gutierrez in November. In an exclusive interview, Mueller told us she planned to focus on connecting with voters and using this time to regroup.
30: It's the time to really spend in depth, where you can spend half a day going with somebody and not, okay, I've got, you know, the short. And then hopefully see my family a little bit more.
23: Mueller easily beat Briscoe Kane with 68% of the vote. Texas Attorney General Ken Paxton also took in over 60% of the vote in his landmark victory over longtime incumbent Senator John Cornyn in the Republican runoff for Cornyn's Senate seat. Paxton, as you just heard on NPR, will face Democrat James Tallarico come November, a race that the latest polling shows is extremely tight at the current moment. We'll have more on that race coming up in about 25 minutes in state news. There are currently 21,000 CenterPoint customers without electricity as a result of overnight storms. More rain on the way. I'm Matt Hare at News 88.7.
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1: 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I'm Steve Inskeep in Washington, D.C.
2: And I'm A. Martinez in Culver City, California. A pair of Republican senators have lost their seats in less than 2 weeks.
1: Yeah, one of them is John Cornyn. Texas Attorney General Ken Paxton defeated Cornyn on Tuesday. He's been a senator for four terms. Paxton outpolled Cornyn by a margin of nearly 2-1. President Trump supported Paxton, endorsing him late after Paxton was leading in many polls. Trump also recently supported the successful primary challenge to Louisiana Republican Senator Bill Cassidy.
2: Houston Public Media's Andrew Schneider has been following all of this. So, Andrew, help us understand the scope of Paxton's victory over Cornyn.
3: Well, like many elections across Texas and around the country, the contest is very much about a potential changing of the guard. Cornyn is in his mid-70s. He's a staunch conservative, but he represents the establishment wing of the Texas Republican Party. The party's moved considerably to the right since he was first elected senator when George W. Bush was in the White House. Paxton's younger. He's long been a favorite with what has been developed into the MAGA wing of the party. He made the case over the course of the past year plus that Cornyn's time was past, and particularly that Cornyn wasn't enough of a supporter of President Trump. Now, Cornyn repeatedly countered that he's voted for Trump's agenda more than 99% of the time, but that's a message he wasn't able to get through to a majority of Republican primary voters.
2: Yeah, early voting was already happening when President's endorsement came. So how much of a role do you think that played in Paxton's win?
3: Well, Paxton gave Trump a lot of credit for pushing him over the top. Here's Paxton giving his victory speech in Plano, Texas.
5: President Trump is the leader of our party, and his endorsement in this is the most powerful force in politics. And I'm honored to have his support, and I look forward to working with him in the Senate to deliver for Texas.
3: Last month, Texas Public Opinion Research released a poll that suggested a Trump endorsement would propel Paxton to a double-digit victory over Cornyn, and that's exactly what happened.
2: Okay, now Paxton is the Republican candidate against the Democratic nominee, and that's State Representative James Tallarico. Did Paxton give any indication at all how he plans to campaign against Tallarico?
3: Paxton's already arguing that Tallarico is too far left to represent the state. He pointed to Tallarico's previous statements on issues ranging from immigration to the economy to transgender rights. Now, traditionally, that line of attack has been very effective for Republicans running statewide in Texas. The last time a Democrat won statewide office here was more than 30 years ago. But it's not clear how it will work this time. One of the ways Tallarico became the Democratic nominee was by pointing to his record of flipping a state House district that previously went for Trump by double digits. Tallarico's already launched his own campaign focusing on the corruption allegations that have dogged Paxton since he took the attorney general's office. In fact, today marks the third anniversary of Paxton's impeachment by the Republican-led Texas House on some of those charges. That's an impeachment that ended in his acquittal by the Texas Senate.
2: All right, should be a fascinating race. What are some of the other major developments that you saw in Tuesday's elections?
3: That changing of the guard phenomenon wasn't just limited to Republicans. Another race we saw called early and by a wide margin was in the Democratic primary runoff for the 18th congressional district. Now, thanks to last year's mid-decade redistricting, Congressman Christian Menefee was forced into a race against Congressman Al Green. Menefee won that face-off. Republicans targeted Green as part of the redistricting, and this was their first real victory out of that. Menefee is in his late 30s and Green is in his late 70s. And while Green had seniority on his side, this is a district that hasn't had steady representation for a few years, and that was very fresh in voters' minds.
2: That's Houston Public Media's Andrew Schneider. Thanks a lot.
3: You're welcome.
1: Let's talk about last night's Texas primary with Brandon Rodinghouse, who is a professor of political science at the University of Houston. Welcome.
2: Good morning, Steve.
17: Did it surprise you that Paxton won by so much? The last I checked, he was around 64% of the vote.
6: The margin was surprising. The fact that it was called so early was surprising. But I think what wasn't surprising was that this is really the end of the Bush era of the Republican model. Cornyn symbolized the traditional Texas GOP that had come to power in the early 1990s and had been so successful for decades. That business-oriented, institutional conservative that has a pragmatic streak was effectively defeated last night by Ken Paxton, but also as a proxy by Donald Trump.
17: Well, I want a national audience to get to know Paxton a little. He is a big Trump supporter. He's a culture warrior, I think that's fair to say. He used his office to sue Obama once upon a time. He used his office to sue President Biden. But he also was indicted. What for?
6: Yeah, he has carried serious ethical and legal controversies for most of his tenure as attorney general. The biggest issue, as you mentioned, was a long-running securities fraud indictment that dated back to 2015, stemming from allegations that he misled investors before taking office. He also faced the FBI whistleblower investigations from top aides who accused him of abusing his office to help a donor. This triggered those impeachment proceedings in 2023. He also is at the center of a very high-profile extramarital affair that effectively led to the breakdown of his almost 40-year marriage. Paxton turned this impeachment into a loyalty test. So rather than letting it define him politically, he was able to convince Republican voters that the impeachment was a politically motivated attack. His allies came to his aid, and those legal troubles effectively became like a political armor in a lot of ways that were a kind of tool that Donald Trump had used.
17: I just want to recall that impeachment. He was impeached by the Texas House of Representatives, a very Republican body. So this was not partisan. And if I recall, he was expected to be convicted in the Senate, but somebody rode to his rescue. How did he get out of it?
6: In effect, the lieutenant governor was able to, as the judge by law and by the Constitution, put his finger on the scale and flip some of those votes. That's the way that he essentially was surviving this really important scandal. And I think it tells us that not only is Paxton a political survivor in this way through these multiple scandals, but that in a general way that scandals don't hit like they used to. Voters don't see these as disqualifying. And Republican voters are looking for ideological commitment over some kind of ethical purity.
17: Are there big donors in Texas who stood behind Paxton?
6: There are some big donors for sure that have been very vocal and who have been very generous financially to several of these big Republicans, and they've really moved the needle in Texas. That's always been the way that Texas has operated, but this is really a new world. And although they're not always successful politically, these big donors have been very successful at saving Ken Paxton.
17: Okay, so let's now talk about the general election. The initial assessment is, oh, Republicans have a little bit of a risk here. Paxton seems weak. Tallarico, the Democrats, seems strong, but I just want to begin by noting this guy has won multiple statewide general elections in Texas, has he not?
6: That's so true. And I think that the optimism for Democrats is definitely well placed. There are moments, and this is a time of a kind of perfect storm. But I think it's also the case that Republicans are still dominant in Texas, and Democrats getting a foothold is a big challenge in terms of money, in terms of messaging, and in terms of getting the voters mobilized. The Democrats have gained, I think, a psychological opening here in Texas. That's certainly the case that Cornyn's loss has exposed fractures in the GOP, and Democrats have a clear argument about why Texas Republicans maybe aren't the best to lead. But it's still the case that the Democrats' biggest problem is that they're often defined before they can define themselves.
17: And I'm also just thinking about the demographics. There was a time when demographics seemed to favor Democrats. They believed they were going to win Texas eventually. Didn't happen in 2018, hasn't happened in more recent elections. And in fact, in 2024, the growing Hispanic vote, which Democrats thought was going to bring them Texas, leaned a little more in the Republican direction. Where's that Hispanic vote going now as we head into the 2026 voting?
6: Yes, you're totally right. The Democrats for decades talked about how demographics were destiny. And that, I think, is true. But the thing is that elections get in the way and you've got to be able to persuade people. So the Latino vote did shift significantly in 2024 to Donald Trump and the Republicans. We're seeing that shift back. Part of the reason is that you've got the issues that Donald Trump ran on didn't materialize in a way that a lot of those voters wanted. And there are new issues now that have come up that are problematic for Republicans in a midterm. That is specifically the economy, inflation, and jobs. So you're seeing a bit of a rebound here. Democrats are optimistic they can take some of these votes back. And if they can, and they can run up those numbers a little bit in places like big urban areas, then they can be successful.
1: Brandon Rodinghouse at the University of Houston, thanks so much.
6: Thanks, Steve.
2: The White House is saying little about President Trump's checkup at Walter Reed Medical Center, his third visit since April of last year. Critics say there has been a continual lack of transparency regarding the health of the president, who turns 80 next month. Here's NPR White House correspondent Deepa Shivram.
7: The White House billed Trump's visit to Walter Reed as a routine medical exam after Trump posted on social media saying that, quote, everything checked out perfectly. But the White House has not yet released specifics on which doctors Trump saw Monday. It also hasn't released a medical summary from Trump's doctor, though the White House says that's in the works. Even previous reports on Trump's health, though, have been somewhat vague, saying he's in, quote, excellent condition, while also noting conditions like chronic venous insufficiency, which is when veins struggle to send blood to the heart and can cause swollen ankles. The lack of specifics about the health of the second oldest president in U.S. history has raised some concerns. Trump has kept a fairly busy schedule as president, but he's occasionally been seen on camera appearing to doze off during White House events. He also has a large bruise on his hand that he often covers with makeup. He says it's from taking too much aspirin.
8: I take the big aspirin. And when you take the big aspirin, they tell you you're bruised.
7: Trump's last annual physical exam was in April 2025. Then, last October, he went back to Walter Reed for a scheduled follow-up. The White House leader revealed that was for a CT scan, but it took 2 months for that information to come out. The president has sometimes mocked his political rivals for their age and lack of energy, but polling shows Americans are concerned about Trump's age. A February poll from Reuters Ipsos says a majority of Americans, including 30% of Republicans, say Trump has become erratic with age. Deepa Shivaram, NPR News, Washington.
4: 819, it's News 88.7. Good morning. First round of showers continue to move off to the east. More coming from the southwest, creeping this direction. Let's see what's going on. ABC 13 meteorologist Lee Smith.
9: Quite the stormy start to the day, and portions of southeast Texas have the chance to see another wave of rain right around lunchtime today, so keep the umbrella on hand. We could see a couple more showers and thunderstorms through noon today. Then the afternoon is trending to be a little drier, could see some peaks of sunshine, but temperatures will be slow to climb today. We'll likely only make it into the upper 70s or low 80s. For Thursday tomorrow, we'll start off in the mid to upper 60s in the morning and quickly climb into the upper 80s. A warmer day for Thursday with a chance for a few showers and storms. I'm meteorologist Elise Smith for News 88.7.
10: I'm Stephanie Drinka from the Dallas Asian American Historical Society with today's AAPI moment. We were fighting two wars, said Sakae Takahashi, captain of the 100th Infantry Battalion, one for democracy and the other against prejudice. Anti-Japanese sentiment was rampant during World War II. Shortly after the bombing of Pearl Harbor, President Roosevelt signed Executive Order 9066, which placed more than 120,000 Japanese Americans into incarceration camps. Despite facing intense racism and hostility, many Japanese Americans willingly served their country in the war. The 100th Infantry Battalion and the 442nd Regimental Combat Team were composed of Nisei, or second-generation Japanese Americans. They went on to fight in Italy and France. Together, they rescued the Lost Battalion, composed of mostly Texan soldiers who were trapped on a hilltop in France by the German army. The 442nd became the most decorated unit in U.S. military history for its size and length of service, and the Texas governor gave the Nisei soldiers the title of honorary Texans.
11: 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I'm Craig Cohen. 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
13: And I'm A. Martinez. I could scroll clips of stand-up comedians all day and all night. I've had to have watched thousands by now, but there was one that I saw a few years ago that I can't forget because this clip really took me back to my childhood.
14: I don't know if you can tell by looking at me, but I was fired from being in a gang. They kicked me out because I was too positive.
13: That is comedian Josh Johnson. Now, you may know him as one of the correspondents and hosts of Comedy Central's The Daily Show. His debut HBO Max special is called Symphony. Josh, that clip, no matter how many times I hear it, makes me laugh and laugh and laugh. I connected with it because I was a weak, scrawny kid, got pushed around a lot. My uncle was in a gang, and I asked him if I could join, and he said, no, we really can't use you. So I feel like I kind of shared that emotion with you.
15: Yeah, like if you're a comedian, you're at least attempting to be a professional room reader. General things you observe and small moments offer up some of the best opportunity for jokes or for a story that would normally be really boring. But when insane things happen, we'll all stop and notice.
16: When I was little, I was in karate and everybody in my class was 11 except for one student. Kevin was 45. Our parents thought it was funny that every class, one of us had to fight a 45-year-old.
13: Right at the start of the special, there's an artist standing outside the Wiltern Theater in Los Angeles. That's where you filmed this. He's standing in front of a sign that reads, "If art is how we decorate space and music is how we decorate time, comedy is how we decorate reality." Explain what that last line means. Comedy is how we decorate reality.
15: The same way that there's a blank canvas in front of an artist and then the artist paints on it, comedy also works on this blank canvas, using the moments that we have that we know are just as is, and then redecorating them with the feeling, the emotion, and the subversion of what our expectations were versus what actually happened, which is like just what life is.
16: My mom would cook some Brussels sprouts, and I'd be like, ooh. She'd be like, boy, there are starving children in Africa, and you over here wasting food. Like, it makes me wonder what parents say in Africa. Are they like, listen to me. There are children in America eating unseasoned food.
13: On your YouTube page, Josh, you post brand new stand-up comedy, an hour's worth every week. You've done it for the past 3 years. That sounds like an impossible pace to keep up. Why do you do it?
15: I do it because I really love it. I really love writing all week. I really love performing. If you're not enjoying yourself, then you could get burned out. But I think that it's still fun and it's still something that I look forward to doing and look forward to sharing.
13: The way I kind of feel about stand-up comedians, Josh, it all stems from this one scene from this movie. It's a 1981 Mel Brooks film called History of the World Part One. When Comicus, that's who Mel Brooks plays, he describes what he does while in the unemployment line during the Roman Empire. Let's listen to that.
19: Occupation, stand-up philosopher.
20: What?
19: Stand-up philosopher. I coalesce the vapor of human experience into a viable and logical comprehension.
20: Oh, a artist.
13: So, Josh, I don't know if you've ever seen that movie or that scene, but I think that's what comedians are, to me at least, stand-up philosophers. And I think it kind of describes you in this special. Do you see yourself as a stand-up philosopher in any way?
15: I mean, I just don't think that's for me to say. I think that if people have that takeaway, then great, but I'm not going to, yeah, I'm not going to call myself one.
2: That is comedian Josh Johnson. His HBO Max special is called Symphony.
13: Josh, thanks a lot.
15: Thanks for having me.
17: In the 1990s, kids around this country met a little pup with a big imagination.

0: Wishbone was a live-action PBS show that followed a Jack Russell Terrier and his owner, Joe. Wishbone would dream about classic literature and imagine himself as the main character.
1: Like Frankenstein.
2: Victor Frankenstein, a young student of science, conducted his own secret scientific experiment. It's one of the greatest monster books ever, and the scariest, the spine-tingliest, the flat-out spookiest.
3: I'm rambling, sorry.
1: And Faust.
3: And how long do you get to keep my immortal soul?
4: For all eternity.
3: Eternity. So we mean like forever eternity. No turning back. I'm not very comfortable with that.
1: The crew from the show put together a new documentary about it. It's called What's the Story, Wishbone?
0: Joey Stewart was the first assistant director of Wishbone, the TV show, and is the director of the documentary.
5: Every time we meet people and work on different movies and TV shows, that's the only thing anybody wants to talk about.
0: Every week they needed to tell a different classic story in less than half an hour.
5: So we'd get a script on a Monday. We'd break it down and figure out what the sets we needed to build, what the cast we needed to cast. What were all the dog tricks?
1: Soccer was that dog. Larry Brantley was his voice.
6: Jackie Kapton, our head animal trainer, had a hard and fast rule, which was nobody gets to pet the dog. Period. End of story. He's hyper-focused, and he can lose that focus. So we all learned pretty early on this set discipline because we did not want to do anything that was going to pull him off focus.
1: Stewart says despite being a show for kids,
5: we weren't afraid of dark shows. Look at Joan of Arc.
0: Talk about a hot take. He says a lot of the crew back then were young and inexperienced.
5: If somebody offered me this job now, I would think they're crazy. But at the time, we didn't know any better.
0: 30 years later, Stewart says it was one of the most important shows he's ever worked on.
5: I mean, the legacy of the show for me is, you know, giving children an excitement for reading or an excitement about classic literature and quite often forming them into what they became later in their lives and remembering that Wishbone was a huge part of that.
7: What's the story, Wishbone?
8: 8:29, it's News 88.7. Good morning. A shower still to the south and east of us. More headed this way from the southwest. It's in the Victoria, Port Lavaca area. Moving to the northeast, could see some showers through lunch. 80 for the high, 68. Right now.
9: In the occupied West Bank, Israeli settlers are forcing Palestinian farmers from land their families have cultivated for generations.
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9: 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We hear the story of one Palestinian pushed from his land and the Israeli settlers now swimming in its waters. 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
8: 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Winds out of the south at about 12 miles an hour. It's 8:30. 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
12: Live from NPR News in Washington, I'm Dave Mattingly. Four-term Republican Senator John Cornyn says he must respect the will of the voters in Texas after he lost yesterday's GOP Senate runoff election. Cornyn was beaten by the state's attorney general, Ken Paxton, days after Paxton was endorsed by President Trump. In South Carolina, Senate lawmakers in Columbia have once again rejected efforts to redraw the state's congressional map, despite pressure from Trump to do so. Iran is threatening to retaliate as a result of this week's attacks by the U.S. military in southern Iran. U.S. Central Command says American forces hit missile launchers and boats placing mines in self-defense. NPR's Aya Batraoui has more from Dubai.
13: Iran's foreign ministry says this is yet another violation of the ceasefire and that, quote, once again, this exposes the malice and bad faith of the U.S. toward Iran. And they note that this happened alongside efforts at diplomacy. And Tehran says this is part of the criminal nature of the U.S. toward Iran. Also, the head of Iran's Revolutionary Guard Aerospace Force said they stand ready to respond upon the directive of Iran's Supreme Leader Mujtaba Khamenei, who has not been seen or heard from since his father, the former Supreme Leader, his mother, wife, and child, were killed on the first day of this war in Israeli airstrikes.
12: That's NPR's Aya Batraoui. This is NPR News.
4: Live from the Texas Newsroom, I'm Matt Harab. Texas voters decided several high-profile runoff races last night, including a nationally watched Republican U.S. Senate primary. Our Lucio Vasquez reports.
14: Texas Attorney General Ken Paxton defeated incumbent Senator John Cornyn in the Republican runoff for U.S. Senate. Paxton will face Democrat James Tallarico in the general election this fall. In the race for Attorney General, Republican State Senator Mays Middleton defeated U.S. Representative Chip Roy. Middleton will be running against State Senator Nathan Johnson, who won the Democrats' runoff for AG on Tuesday. Democrat Vicki Goodwin also won her party's runoff for Lieutenant Governor. She'll challenge longtime incumbent Republican Lieutenant Governor Dan Patrick in November. I'm Lucio Vasquez in Houston.
4: Cornyn conceded defeat during a speech to supporters in Austin while also talking about how the low turnout impacted the election.
15: In this runoff election, approximately 8% of registered voters made their voices heard. And of that 8% who voted, roughly 60% said they were ready for a different direction.
4: Paxton's opponent in November is State Representative James Tallarico. He labeled the upcoming race the people versus Ken Paxton while highlighting Paxton's legal troubles.
16: If we the people can come together to defeat the most corrupt politician in America, we can defeat this entire corrupt system. We can start unrigging this economy.
4: Meanwhile, former Tarrant County GOP Chairman Beau French has declared victory over Texas Railroad Commissioner Jim Wright. He will face off against Houston Democratic Representative John Rosenthal in November for the midterms. I'm Matt Harab in the Texas Newsroom.
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8: 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Good morning. New wreck, West Loop, southbound before 69. Big rear ender. Couple of right lanes blocked off. 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
0: 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I'm Steve Inskeep in Washington, D.C.
1: And I'm A. Martinez in Culver City, California. A Republican running for mayor in the heavily Democratic city of Los Angeles is being boosted with the help of artificial intelligence videos. Former reality TV star Spencer Pratt is drawing comparisons to Donald Trump for his combative style and controversial online tactics. Here's NPR's Bobby Allen.
19: The video starts showing Spencer Pratt portrayed as Luke Skywalker from Star Wars, flying into a burning Los Angeles to save the day. LA Mayor Karen Bass, depicted as Darth Vader, has a lightsaber duel with Pratt. The video ends with the words, "LA is worth saving." The video wasn't commissioned by Pratt's campaign. It was made by a fan, but it's had more than 3 million views on X. Pratt, who played a villain on the reality TV show The Hills, is mounting an AI-fueled campaign as an outsider focused on law and order. He says government leaders are corrupt and the city's homelessness crisis isn't being addressed. As Pratt says in his TikTok videos, his home burned down in the devastating Palisades fires.
20: Did Karen Basura know fire aid money meant for wildfire victims was getting laundered to a political group that was backing her campaign?
19: Yes, he uses the Spanish word for trash to insult the city's mayor, and his allegation here distorts the facts. Still, his brash style and internet hijinks are bringing in more campaign dollars, and he's a top three contender in the race.
21: He's the most Trumpian candidate that's come on the scene as far as house style.
19: That's former Trump advisor Steve Bannon. He told me Pratt's use of AI videos, his direct-to-camera, influencer style, and name-calling makes people tune in who might not have otherwise.
21: Trump's superpower was the ability to bring in low-propensity, low-information voters. You make it accessible to people that hate politics. This is why Spencer has kind of come out of nowhere.
19: The top two vote-getters of the June 2nd nonpartisan primary will face off in November. Bass has a comfortable lead, but Pratt and progressive LA City Councilmember Nithya Raman are nearly even. Mike Bonin has been watching Pratt's campaign go viral online.
2: Winning the internet is not the same thing as winning an election.
19: But the former LA City Councilman says,
2: right-leaning candidates come into an internet media ecosystem that really is very well practiced in promoting itself.
19: Elon Musk is giving Pratt's campaign algorithm juice on X. Far-right influencers are sharing him. And right around the time Pratt announced his bid for mayor, the California Post launched and has boosted Pratt. It's a local version of the New York Post conservative tabloid. Dan Kasson is a government professor at Fairleigh Dickinson University. He says Pratt's message is aimed at mobilizing young men who hang out in online communities that celebrate being anti-woke and macho.
3: That sort of thing does play very well in red pill forums, where there's this idea that, yes, everyone is in control of their own lives, and we need to embrace hard truths that they won't teach you in school.
19: Pratt didn't return a request for comment, neither did Bass's campaign. Raman said through a spokesman that Pratt's AI videos show how out of touch he is with the city's entertainment industry. Quote, the very technology replacing the workers he claims to care about. When it comes to Trump and MAGA, Pratt has been walking a tightrope. So he's been distancing himself from Trump, even though the president recently signaled support for Pratt. Bannon told me these dynamics have influenced what he says publicly about Pratt.
21: Tell him I would endorse him, but I don't want to hurt his chances of winning.
19: Days have passed after Trump's supportive words, and the very online Pratt has yet to share them. Bobby Allen, NPR News, Los Angeles.
0: Another construction project is visible this week at the White House. Near President Trump's planned ballroom, workers are building a temporary outdoor arena for fights on June 14th. The event is put on by the Ultimate Fighting Championship, led by Trump's friend Dana White. Before construction started, White told us there couldn't be a greater honor. He also expressed some doubts when we met for NPR's video podcast, Newsmakers.
22: There's two things I hate. I hate stadiums, and I hate, even worse than a stadium, is fighting outside. There's just so many different variables. You know, the worst obviously being rain and lightning.
0: Yeah.
22: And then bugs and, you know, temperatures and
0: could
22: lots
0: be
22: of different
0: anything.
22: Things that I don't like.
0: How involved has the president been in the details?
22: Not very. He put Ivanka on it.
0: Trump did suggest one of the fighters who ended up on the card. The president is a UFC fan who used to host fights in his casinos. In the NPR video interview, White talked a lot about UFC fighters, many of whom worked their way up from the bottom of society. Some are immigrants. And a champion defending his title on June 14 comes from a refugee family. They take a risk to get ahead.
22: You know, when you get punched in the head, it's not good for you. And everybody going into this knows it's not.
0: White himself is a former boxer who took blows to the head. He stepped away when he realized he would never be a champion.
22: It's like no different than AAA baseball players or guys that are trying to get into the NFL. At some point you go, you know what, I gotta pull the ripcord. I'm not going to make it, or I don't believe I'm going to make it. And if you stick around too long trying to make it, you might miss another opportunity.
0: Have you ever had to have that conversation with a fighter who wants to go on, and you're the one who has to tell him, no, you're done?
22: Yeah, I've had a lot of those. Not just guys that probably aren't going to be talented enough to stay here, but guys who are staying here too long past their prime, too. I've had to have all those types of conversations.
0: I'm thinking about, there was a lawsuit that you settled recently having to do with compensation for fighters. And one of the fighters said publicly, I need the money because I got CTE, which is a brain condition. And I can't take care of myself. That's why I need the money. You're right that a lot of sports have this problem. The military also has this problem.
22: Yep.
0: And they think about it and they study it and sometimes they change their practices. Have you changed anything to make this sport a little less risky in the long term?
22: Absolutely. Everything that we do in this business every day, nothing is more important than health and safety to us. Think about this. 30-year history of the UFC, never a death or serious injury. In 30 years. Cheerleading can't say that, okay?
0: I gotcha, but there are guys like this guy with CTE who did have a long-term condition.
22: Yeah, well, later on in life, you know, when you are in a combat sport where you get hit in the head, this isn't like the NFL where, you know, they believe for years that helmets would protect your...
0: Yeah.
22: There's none of that here. We you know exactly what you're getting into.
0: That's Dana White, whose UFC fighters will battle it out at the White House on June 14th.
1: And you know, Steve, what I'm seeing so far in the construction, I see a four-post canopy arch where I'm sure lights and cameras will be. The octagon is going to be centered directly underneath. There's seating going up around it. The White House right in the background. And Steve, I'm wondering, where will the fighters be before their fight? Will they be in the Oval Office stretching, getting ready?
0: I don't know. Maybe they could hang out in the Rose Garden where there's that restaurant area now. Anyway, this is an event with a lot of symbolic significance. It's supposed to be for the 250th anniversary of the country. It also falls on Trump's birthday, and it does speak to Trump's America. The president did well for a Republican among younger men like the ones who watch the UFC. And A, it is an open question how those younger men will vote in upcoming elections, and we talk about all that in the interview.
1: Yeah, so where can we see that video?
0: Thanks for asking. The NPR Newsmakers

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0: Crash, busy part of the Galleria area, West Loop southbound before 69. Couple of right lanes blocked off. First round of rain moved off to the east. More coming from the southwest, coming this direction. 80 for the high. Could see some rain possibly through lunch. 72 for the low tonight. Slight chance of rain Thursday. Sunshine Friday, 68 right now. Morning edition.
2: Good morning. I'm Laura Kane at the BBC. Police have entered the headquarters of Spain's governing Socialist Party, searching for documents connected to a corruption scandal. It follows news this week that the country's former Prime Minister, José Luis Zapatero, has been placed under formal investigation. The BBC's Guy Hedgeco.
3: This raid was part of a probe into allegations that the socialist operative Leire Díez had been paid to carry out a campaign of misinformation aimed at derailing legal cases affecting the party. She has denied any wrongdoing.
2: Italy's highest court of appeal has ruled that a hotel in northern Italy was acting lawfully when it refused to provide tap water to a tourist. Sarah Rainsford has more on the story.
4: The woman from Rome was staying in a high-end hotel in northern Italy when she asked for tap water with her meal. She was refused and offered only expensive bottled water instead. So she went to court, arguing that access to a natural resource was a right and should come as standard in a hotel, like sheets on the bed. She lost.
2: And in Southeast Asia, rescuers in Laos have found five villagers alive inside a flooded cave where they've been trapped for a week following heavy rain and landslides. Two others are still missing inside the remote network of underground tunnels, which the men had apparently entered in search of gold. An international team of divers has been trying to reach them. I'm Laura Kane at the BBC in London.
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6: 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I'm Steve Inskeep.
7: I'm A. Martinez. The immigration detention center called Alligator Alcatraz by state officials may be closing soon because it's too expensive to run. The Everglades facility began receiving detainees last July. State Democratic lawmakers sued Governor Ron DeSantis after they were denied access during a surprise visit. Democratic Congresswoman Debbie Wasserman Schultz of Florida got a look inside last month. She welcomed the news of a potential closure on her congressional YouTube channel.
8: The Everglades internment camp's closure is long overdue. This monument to cruelty, waste, and environmental and tribal lands abuse should never have been built.
7: From member station WUSF, Megan Bowman takes us through the rise and fall of the controversial facility.
9: Since this immigration detention center opened in the Everglades last summer, hundreds of people, including Reverend Arthur Jones, have come to protest and pray about what's happening beyond the facility's front entrance.
10: So we are here today, as we were last Sunday, as we will be next Sunday.
9: Including during a vigil earlier this month, just days after reports the pop-up detention center would soon close.
11: We love them, to let them know that we
9: It's off a remote two-lane road in the middle of the Big Cypress National Preserve of the Everglades. The area's lack of infrastructure means everything is trucked in and out. Tents, generators, toilets, and even water and sewage. Last year, Florida Governor Ron DeSantis used emergency powers to turn a small training airport into a detention center in just 8 days. At the opening, he praised the speed.
12: The site here was a unique opportunity. We were able to, within record time, create a facility that could support intaking, processing, and eventually deporting these illegal aliens.
9: But building it so quickly came with a high price tag. An estimated $1.4 billion for the state of Florida to run it for 1 year. State officials applied for reimbursement from FEMA for less than half of that. Emails show that FEMA has approved the first installment of more than $58 million. The rest

0: will likely fall to Florida taxpayers. Both the governor's office and the Florida Department of Emergency Management declined to be interviewed and did not confirm the amount spent on the center. Purchase orders from the state show vendors charged at least $290 million for work in building it. None of those vendors would say whether they'd been paid yet. But DeSantis said earlier this month that the cost to Floridians is justified and the facility has served its purpose.
1: We were only doing it because the federal government didn't have the resources to hold these people themselves.
0: He says at least 22,000 people have been detained and released. But ICE data shows from October to April, fewer than 1,400 men were detained there. More than 800 of them had no criminal record. But nobody should have been housed there, says Dan Summers.
2: I don't think that's a good location just because of environmental concerns, what happens if you have to do a rapid evacuation, et cetera.
0: He's the former head of emergency management in Collier County, which includes parts of the facility. He was involved in the early planning and worried about hurricanes. Now the DeSantis administration is in talks with the Department of Homeland Security to close the facility. For now, it remains operational. Cost is an issue, and DeSantis says it has served its purpose and was always meant to be temporary. A date for the closure has not been announced. Meanwhile, lawsuits over how the center is damaging the Everglades are still ongoing. For NPR News, I'm Megan Bowman.
3: A49, it's News 88.7. Good morning. Crews working this crash involving two, three vehicles. West Loop southbound. It's right before 69 in a couple of right lanes. They cleared one Gulf Freeway inbound at Monroe. First round of storms have moved off to the east. More to the southwest Victoria area. Plashis moving this direction. Good chance you're going to see some maybe through lunch. 80 for the high, 72 for the low, 30% chance of some showers for Thursday going up to 86. Then we're going to dry out. Sunshine Friday, 89 for the high. Winds out of the south at about 12. Light rain, 68 degrees right now. 10 minutes away from Houston Matters. Craig Cohen is here. Good morning.
4: Good morning. How are you, Jared?
3: Good, good. I need a nap because the storms woke me up at about 1 a.m.
4: Oh, I'm sorry to hear that. I slept like a baby.
3: Oh, good. All right. Well,
4: if there were storms, I was blissfully unaware.
3: And then there were some heavy winds and lightning, and
4: I missed it all.
3: Yeah,
4: So this is one of the pros and cons of where I live. I have a bedroom that is entirely interior.
3: Okay.
4: Like there are no outside walls, and one of those spaces where I just don't hear anything.
3: Yeah,
4: which is good most of the time. Now, if something really horrific is happening and I need to leave, I also won't be able to hear.
3: Right. I will know when a tornado is coming. He will not.
4: That's right.
3: What's going on?
4: Coming up on Houston Matters this morning, we will talk about, of course, election results and have analysis for you of all that went down yesterday in the primary runoffs. We'll check in with Houston Public Media's politics and government reporter Andrew Schneider, and also talk with the hosts of Party Politics, Brandon Rodinghouse and Geronimo Cortina. We'll go over the Senate race, some key congressional races, the county judge races, and some other things that happened yesterday. Also, Geronimo will talk to us about a report that he wrote examining the future of Fort Bend County, which might see a population above 2 million by the year 2050. That and a whole lot more on Houston Matters. It gets underway in 9 minutes on News 88.7.
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5: From Marketplace, I'm Novosafo. Good morning. First, there's news this morning from Iranian state TV of a U.S. proposal to withdraw military forces and end the conflict. Iran will be required to reopen the Strait of Hormuz to commercial shipping within a month of a deal being signed. There is no agreement yet and no confirmation from the U.S., but oil prices are down a bit. Details in a moment. Meanwhile, the Trump administration wants federal workers to sign new non-disclosure agreements. The White House Office of Personnel Management has published a draft notice seeking public comment on the idea. The administration says NDAs are needed to stop leaks. Marketplace's Nancy Marshall-Genzer has more.
7: The Office of Personnel Management says the non-disclosure agreement it's proposing could be used across the federal government. It says federal workers can't disclose non-public, confidential, or proprietary information. OPM says it's responding to a series of leaks. It says federal employees gave the New York Times and the Washington Post advance notice of the U.S. raid on Venezuela, although the Times says it didn't have verified details beforehand. OPM says federal agencies wouldn't be required to use the new NDA, and the agreement wouldn't restrict workers' rights under the Whistleblower Protection Act. But the main union for federal employees, the American Federation of Government Employees, says the federal government is trying to silence its workers, and OPM will pressure federal agencies to use the new NDA and fire workers who refuse to sign it. There will be a 30-day public comment period on the proposed new agreement. OPM is requesting input on things like what information the NDA should cover and the appropriate actions, if any, if existing employees choose not to sign. I'm Nancy Marshall Genzer for Marketplace.
5: Let's do the numbers. Wall Street is meeting the latest Iran news with caution. Brent crude is down nearly 4% to $96 per barrel. West Texas Intermediate, the U.S. benchmark, is down 4%, just shy of $90 per barrel. In early trading, the Dow Jones Industrial Average is up 140 points, 0.3%. The S&P 500 is basically flat, and the NASDAQ Composite Index is down 0.4%.
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5: We're coming up on the time of year when the climate crisis tends to make itself known in the form of more severe heat waves, wildfires, and storms. And at a time when the United States is moving backwards on efforts to reduce greenhouse emissions, many are looking for other solutions. The new season of our podcast, How We Survive, looks at some pretty out there ideas. Here's one, dimming the sun. Marketplace's Amy Scott hosts How We Survive and joins me now. Good morning, Amy.
8: Good morning, Nova.
5: So first, Amy, would you please tell us about geoengineering?
8: So this is a term that refers to large-scale interventions in the Earth's atmosphere, oceans, and other natural systems to try to counteract some of the effects of climate change. So that includes efforts to remove carbon dioxide from the atmosphere, which is already happening, though at a relatively small scale. And then there's something more theoretical called solar geoengineering, which includes various tactics for basically reflecting sunlight away from the Earth to try to cool things down. And proponents of these solutions say basically we're just moving too slowly to decarbonize. And even if we do, the carbon we've already emitted will continue to cause harms for a long time. So we need to look at some other options.
5: And when it comes to solar geoengineering, I understand you tried it yourself. Could you tell us about that?
8: Yes, sort of. So we spent time with the co-founders of Make Sunsets, and that's a startup that sells what they call cooling credits. So for $1 a gram, they'll launch sulfur dioxide into the stratosphere via weather balloon. And up there, the sulfur dioxide reacts with water vapor to form reflective aerosols. Though the company is not really putting enough up there to make a difference at this point, but we did a launch with them from a rooftop in the Bay Area. Here's co-founder Luke Eisman.
9: It sounds crazy, and I'll be the first to agree that this should not be a private company doing this, but the only thing worse than a private company doing this is no one doing this at all.
8: And Luke points out that all of us are already doing geoengineering by driving cars and flying in airplanes that burn fossil fuels. This is just doing it intentionally. And there are some prominent scientists who think we should do this. And basically, they say the lives saved would far outweigh the potential harms.
5: So wait a minute. There are potential harms with this process. What would those be?
8: Yeah, so sulfur aerosols are toxic. Though a U.S.-Israeli company called Stardust Solutions recently announced it's developed proprietary non-toxic particles that could be used to do this. Critics say stratospheric aerosol injection, which is the official term for this, could also change rainfall patterns in unpredictable ways. We talked to climate scientist Kate Marvel with Project Drawdown, and she says if we do this, it would affect every living thing on the planet in ways that we can't fully understand.
10: What I am really disturbed by is the suggestion that it is somehow an easy thing, that all we have to do is turn down the sun, that we can cancel out a century of greenhouse gas emissions and continued greenhouse gas emissions with, you know, one simple trick. I think that rhetoric is extremely dangerous.
8: Also, this wouldn't solve other things like ocean acidification, you know, from absorbing too much carbon. And others worry that focusing on engineering solutions like these takes pressure off of us to stop burning fossil fuels, which is, of course, the root of the problem.
5: All right, a lot to learn about in season 9 of our podcast, How We Survive. It launches today. Marketplace's Amy Scott, thank you very much.
8: Thank you.
5: I'm Nova Safo with a Marketplace Morning Report. 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
3: West Loop southbound before 69, still have a couple of right lanes blocked off with an accident as they try to clean it up for you. Earlier thunderstorms are mainly off to the east now, but more coming from the southwest, headed northeast. So we're going to get a little bit more later this morning, maybe into lunch. 80 for the high, low 70s tonight. 30% chance of showers for Thursday, and then sunshine finally Friday. 89 for the high. Right now 67 up in Conroe, 68 here at the University of Houston. 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Stick around. Houston Matters starts right now, 9 o'clock.
4: Ken Paxton will take on James Tallarico for a Texas U.S. Senate seat in November. I'm Craig Cohen. Today on Houston Matters, that and other results from Tuesday's primary runoffs.
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4: We'll also discuss winners in key congressional races, a surprise at least to some in the Harris County judges race, and more as we walk through the results with Houston Public Media's politics and government reporter Andrew Schneider and seek analysis from the hosts of Houston Public Media's Party Politics program, Brandon Rottinghouse and Geronimo Cortina. Also this hour, Geronimo stays with us to talk about a report he wrote examining the future of Fort Bend County. And we preview this year's Happy Fest, celebrating Asian American and Pacific Islander films and filmmakers here in Houston. We'll start with a news update from NPR and News 88.7. Stay with us.
13: Live from NPR News in Washington, I'm Corva Coleman. President Trump is scheduled to hold a cabinet meeting next hour. It was supposed to be at the Camp David presidential retreat, but Trump moved it to the White House, citing bad weather. It's not clear if he'll focus on negotiations with Iran to end the war. Trump has backed away from his weekend statement, saying a deal with Iran was essentially reached. In Gaza, the violence of war has collided with one of Islam's holiest holidays. Less than 2 weeks after Israel killed Hamas's top military wing commander, Israel has killed his successor. NPR's Anas Baba reports from Gaza City.
14: NPR observed three missiles leaving an apartment on one of Gaza's busiest streets Tuesday night. There was no warning. The strike killed Mohammed Aouda, who had only recently taken command of Hamas's armed wing. Gaza Health officials say his wife, two sons, and daughter were also killed. Their funeral was held on the Muslim holiday Eid al-Adha. Just days ago, thousands gathered to bury his predecessor, Izzeddin al-Haddad. Israel describes these men as the architects of the October 7 attack in 2023. Even during one of the holiest moments of the year of the Muslims, the war does not pause. For now, the cycle of succession and the cycle of death continues. Anas Baba, NPR News, Gaza City.
13: In the U.S., Texas Attorney General Ken Paxton has defeated incumbent U.S. Senator John Cornyn in the state's runoff primary election. President Trump endorsed Paxton, a longtime Republican loyalist, last week. Brandon Rodinghouse is a professor of political science, rather science, at the University of Houston.
15: This is really the end of the Bush era of the Republican model. Cornyn symbolized the traditional Texas GOP that had come to power in the early 1990s and had been so successful for decades, that business-oriented, institutional conservative that has a pragmatic streak, was effectively defeated last night by Ken Paxton, but also as a proxy by Donald Trump.
13: He spoke to NPR's Morning Edition. Stocks opened higher this morning, extending a tech rally from yesterday. NPR's Scott Horsley reports the Dow Jones Industrials are up nearly 200 points.
16: Both the S&P 500 index and the NASDAQ closed at record highs on Tuesday, while the Dow backtracked only slightly from its own record set last week. Tech stocks tied to artificial intelligence continue to drive the rally. Memory chip maker Micron Technology saw its market value top $1 trillion this week. The company's stock price has more than tripled this year. Crude oil prices continue to soften on hopes of a deal to end the stalemate in the Strait of Hormuz. The U.S. benchmark is now below $90 a barrel. Retail gasoline prices are still elevated, though, averaging just under $4.50 a gallon. A report from the Conference Board shows high gas prices are weighing on consumer confidence. Scott Horsley, NPR News, Washington.
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18: Live from News 88.7 in Houston, I'm Matt Harab. The November election for Harris County judge is set. Our Tom Perumian is here with a look at what took place at the polls yesterday. Good morning, Tom.
19: And good morning, Matt. Letitia Plummer won the Democratic nomination over former Houston Mayor Anise Parker in the Harris County judges race. The result is somewhat surprising, given data showed her trailing by double digits to Anise Parker. However, former Harris County Judge Ed Emmett says he knew the polling was wrong.
20: The Democratic primary runoff is heavily skewed to Congressional District 18. That's the big race in the county. And so the turnout was going to be overwhelmingly in CD 18 compared to the rest of the county. And that favors Letitia Plummer.
19: Emmett made his comments during last night's live election coverage heard right here on Houston Public Media. Plummer will face former Houston City Councilmember Orlando Sanchez after he won his race for the Republican nomination last night.
18: All right, Tom, thank you. Fort Bend County's Democratic voters have chosen Dexter McCoy as their candidate for Fort Bend County judge in the primary runoff. McCoy took in nearly 75% of votes cast against opponent Rochelle Carter.
21: Time for a change here in the state of Texas. It's time for a change here in Fort Bend County. And we need to elect ethical leaders who are going to actually be on the ground with the people in order to serve the people well.
18: The county commissioner will face Republican candidate and interim county judge Daniel Wong in November. Other big winners from yesterday, Congressman Christian Menefee. He bested two-decade Congressman Al Green to represent Texas's 18th congressional district. And in the redrawn 9th congressional district, Republican Alex Mueller won the nomination over State Representative Briscoe Kane. As you just heard on NPR, Texas Attorney General Ken Paxton is also advancing to a November matchup against Democrat James Tallarico for a U.S. Senate seat. He defeated longtime incumbent Senator John Cornyn in the runoff. Stay here. We'll have more on the big win for Paxton and analysis of all the races coming up here on Houston Matters. I'm Matt Harab, News 88.7.
4: This is Houston Matters. I'm Craig Cohen. Good morning. Thanks for joining us here on News 88.7 and Houston Public Media's YouTube channel. Coming up this hour, looking ahead to the year 2050 and a growing Fort Bend County. Also, we preview this year's Happy Fest, celebrating Asian American and Pacific Islander films and filmmakers here. First, though, Texas Attorney General Ken Paxton defeated U.S. Senator John Cornyn in the Republican primary runoff election Tuesday. Paxton will take on Democratic State Representative James Tallarico in the general election in November. Here to walk us through that and other of Tuesday's election results and what they mean are Houston Public Media's politics and government reporter Andrew Schneider and the hosts of Houston Public Media's Party Politics program, University of Houston political science professors Geronimo Cortina and Brandon Rodinghouse. Gentlemen, good morning.
22: Good morning.
4: You're all well rested and ready to go?
22: Yes. I hope so, too.
4: Andrew, it was the most expensive U.S. Senate primary in history. by the end, was it a close election?
0: It was not remotely close. Paxton came out strong out of the gate with the early number with the early voting numbers, and he stayed out in front. He wound up with a leading Cornyn by 63.8% to 36.2%, and the results were called around 8 o'clock our time, which was right around the time the polls were closing on the western part in the western part of the state.
4: Brandon, throughout this campaign, Paxton characterized Cornyn as not in lockstep enough with Trump and a lawmaker who'd been in office a long time but hadn't really accomplished much. Mm. Cornyn portrayed Paxton as ethically unfit for the office, leaning hard on Paxton's legal and personal problems and impeachment, for which he was acquitted. Would you say Paxton's attacks on Cornyn resonated in ways Cornyn's on Paxton did not?
1: I think that's right. Obviously, you know, Cornyn represents this Bush-era wing of the Republican Party. He, in some ways, had his own funeral just days before. He had Phil Graham at a rally. He had Rick Perry at a rally. This is the past of the Republican Party. And Ken Paxton was able to articulate pretty clearly to, you know, the small sliver of Republican primary voters that came out that they needed to move in a new direction. It wasn't just this race. Several races down ballot had a similar outcome where the establishment basically got kicked to the curb. So it's adapt or die in Texas politics, as it's always been. And Republicans are willing to back Ken Paxton, even though there is this sort of ethical baggage he carries with him all the way.
4: Yeah, Geronimo, it is odd to think of the Texas Attorney General as the new face. But in fact, in comparison to John Cornyn, he is a new face.
2: Yeah, he's a new face. And again, obviously, in terms of age, there's an age difference. But the way that he represented or he portrayed himself, as Brandon said, to a very small segment of the Republican primary electorate was, this is change. This is MAGA. I'm aligned with the president. I'm the president's man. And that has or will have implications for the general election. So it's a double-edged sword, winning the primary election, being 100% tagged to President Trump, especially given the context that I think we're going to discuss in just a minute.
4: Yeah, well, the context in particular being the endorsement of by President Trump a day after early voting started. Yeah. I guess one of the key questions here was whether or not the fate of this election was already sealed before that endorsement, or was it influenced by it?
1: I think that it was already baked in. This is a Republican electorate that obviously is cued to what Donald Trump says, but they're also cued and have been for decades before Donald Trump even came on the scene to a very conservative brand of politics. And Ken Paxton speaks to them. The voters in this primary didn't care about seniority. They didn't weren't persuaded by money. They didn't necessarily think that clout mattered in Washington, D.C., and they chose Ken Paxton as a result. That, to me, is the biggest outcome here. Donald Trump's phenomenon is continuing. He really had a pretty good couple of weeks, if not a month, of picking winners in these primaries, which for him is sort of a mixed bag. The endorsement here came late, in part because I think he wanted to pick a winner, and it was looking more like Ken Paxton was going to be in that role. So I think Trump's endorsement was effective, but it wasn't the only thing that shifted this. I think at the end of the day, it probably moved at least a little bit. And if you look at the numbers, for sure, you're seeing that movement in late breaking action that gave Paxton a bit of an edge. But there are still a lot of people who were shifting around. All the Hunt voters split and ended up siding with Paxton. I think there were a lot of converts who looked at the way this was coming down and decided to vote for Paxton instead of Cornyn. So there's just a lot of movement happening, and it all benefited John Cornyn.
4: Andrew, Paxton is Trump's choice for the nominee. He probably is also James Tallarico's choice for an opponent.
0: Yeah, I've actually been seeing a fair bit of reporting on that this morning. This is, seems to be one of the few areas where Trump and the Democrats are in alignment. We have seen, you know, some polling over the last several months suggesting that Tallarico would be in a close fight with whoever the Republican nominee is, but that he would tend to do slightly better against Paxton. That said, it's been more than 30 years since a Democrat has won statewide office in Texas, so Tallarico is going to have a fight ahead of him.
4: Yeah, after a while, you just get tired of hearing, well, polling says this is close. Yeah, I don't know. Things haven't really been close here for a very long time.
6: Yeah.
4: Geronimo, how stark, though, will this choice be for voters in November between Paxton and Tallarico?
2: Well, I think it's going to depend, and it's going to depend on how especially Tallarico evolves, and especially evolves towards catering to independents. It's very clear what his positions are on several issues, and for Paxton is the same thing. The key issue, I think, for Democrats is going to bank on the state of the economy and bank on the very basic things that we consume every single day. Gas, groceries, so on and so forth. So if Democrats are able to center on that and one way or the other indirectly make it about Trump's performance and therefore Trump's lieutenant, in this case, Ken Paxton, then I think they can have a successful campaign. If they go all in against the president, it's not going to work because the president is not on the ballot. So he's going to have that. And on the other hand, for Paxton, is to highlight that Tallarico is extremely progressive, extremely on a number of issues. But these issues have evolved. He has said things, years ago that are going to be rekindled right now. I'm not sure if that's going to be also something that can be highlighted because of the state of the economy.
4: Brandon, what will Senator Cornyn's legacy be once he leaves office?
1: It's a good question. I think that the era in which the Republicans became prominent and started winning elections in Texas was an era that was governed by a kind of pragmatic conservatism, a kind of country club conservatism. That's fallen, as we said, a bit out of favor with modern Republican audiences. But that style of deal making is something that has real resonance in a place like Washington or Austin, where you have to be able to cut deals to make good public policy. I think that's his legacy. I also think that part of it is that people liked him as a person. And the fact that he left this legacy of being willing to work across the aisle, but also to stand up for his own principles was something that is running out of fare in politics these days.
4: I was going to say, it doesn't sound like a winning approach to the politics we've experienced of recent years.
1: That's true. And stylistically, obviously, the politics has changed a very sort of partisan era, but I do think that people will give him credit for that. And so although his time has passed, I think that no short of a kind of analyst as Donald Trump said that he likes both of these people. And I think there's probably reason for that.
2: And I guess also kind of his legacy is that he was an avid and very good at fundraising. And the question is, if Republicans lose that arm, who's going to replace Cornyn in terms of fundraising? Because as we've seen, elections are very costly. So that is something that I wonder how they're going to manage. And if Cornyn is going to say, all right, I'm out and that's the end of it, I'm going to take my Rotolex or Outlook contact list and just leave it here. Or if he's going to continue funding the Republican Party, as he has done, especially in the Senate with some competitive races.
22: Yeah, I mean, there is the open question as to whether Cornyn is going to wind up joining with some of the other senators that were targeted for defeat by Trump. They're now calling them the YOLO caucus that have basically decided. We don't feel that that we necessarily have to, in our remaining months in office, bend to Trump's will on every single issue. And while Cornyn hasn't made any of those same noises as, say, Bill Cassidy or Tom Tillis has, that doesn't necessarily mean that he's going to be that enthusiastic about raising funds for his opponent, let alone other people that Trump might want to see in office.
1: I think Andrew's right. I think we'll know more about what John Cornyn's legacy is these last few months of his time in office, because he could do the Republicans a favor and stand up to Donald Trump. No Many of them are not willing to stand up to him and push back on things like the ballroom or this kind of slush fund for the kind of people who have been wronged by the government. This is something Republicans are very worried about, and it's going to take some real leadership to stand up to him. Unfortunately, it's come at a point where those folks are leaving office, but there's definitely another extra legacy there that, John Cornyn can leave.
4: Yeah, I would define real leadership as you do something like that because you believe in it when your job is on the line, as opposed to after you've already lost it.
1: True enough. Yeah, this is though politics in a world where they need to stay in power to be effective. But now that they're out of power, they have a chance to be able to do something to give Republicans cover, and ultimately saving the party may be part of what he's known for.
4: Let's move on to the 18th District Congressional race. Democrats chose months-long incumbent Christian Menefee over longtime Congressman Al Green in a battle established during redistricting. Andrew, what ultimately were the numbers there?
22: Menefee won by 69% to Green just under 31%. This is another case of what we were talking about before with a rejection of the old guard, Green in this case being one of the longest serving members of the Texas congressional delegation. Most voters, when, you know, previously asked, said, most Democratic voters said, you know, we would like to keep them both in, but that wasn't an option because of redistricting. Green was one of the top targets of that redistricting push. And he was a victim of it, from one of the first victories that the Republicans were able to claim last night.
4: Brandon, why do you think voters chose Menefee over Green?
1: I think a couple of factors. I think Menefee has been, frankly, running as a candidate for the better part of 2 years because of the way this office became open and because of the delays. He's been kind of in people's minds for that whole period, and that does have an effect. He ran a really effective campaign. He raised a lot of money, and that, at the end of the day, is pretty influential. But I also think that, like Andrew said, you're seeing a kind of changing of the guard here. I think voters wanted to see a kind of future-oriented leadership instead of the sort of activist kind of protest politics that was represented by Al Green. So there's a lot of reasons that are, I think, kind of swirling around here, but those are the two biggest. And we're seeing a kind of generational change in Houston. The city and county has been represented largely by a kind of old guard, and now we're seeing cracks in that, where younger voters are choosing candidates who they think are kind of more willing and able to represent them going forward.
4: Geronimo, was this also the intention all along of Republicans? They really wanted Green out of office.
2: I mean, yes and no. I mean, one representative in the whole scheme of things does not necessarily change the overall balance of power within, especially the House of Representatives. But I think that it highlights just what the intentions of the mid-decade redistricting were.
4: Well, that's what I mean.
2: Right. Yeah. So absolutely. It was just instead of fighting you against a Republican or Democratic Republican, put them together and let's see who wins. For them, I would say that regardless of who won the election or the primary election was irrelevant as long as one Democratic seat was out. But also, I mean, it's also highlights, I think, the internal battle within the Democratic Party in terms of redefining itself among the voters, right? The Democratic Party in this midterm election is, could benefit given the context of the national economy, but also it's very important for the Democratic Party to redefine and reconnect with its voters, with its base, that overall are not very happy with what the Democratic Party is doing. And I think that the election of Menefee suggests that that is the way that these Democratic base wants to go, rather than the same business as usual. It's new blood, it's new fresh, it's new policies, is something that is, what are you offering that I can buy?
4: Menefee will face Republican Ronald Whitfield in November. In, again, a newly drawn district, Brandon, is it clear where things will go in the 18th district and in some of the other newly drawn districts in the Houston area when it comes to these congressional races? Mm. Are we in somewhat uncharted territory for the general election?
1: We are. This is obviously a chaotic moment in terms of redistricting. Voters are often confused about who represents them. They may show up to vote and find a ballot with people on it that they didn't recognize. It's important for voters to go check out a sample ballot before they do. So this is a kind of, you know, hint for November. But this, I think, is certainly something that voters have to be aware of. And candidates are definitely aware of it. They want to make sure they can, you know, coordinate with and to communicate to individuals in their new communities. And that's going to take some time. And I think it's especially important in the 18th district because it's really shifted from being a kind of, you know, black district where Al Green represented for a long time to being a multiracial district. And Menifee, I think, understood that. And those, as Geronimo said, times are changing and we're seeing a kind of new brand of politics. And the Democrats are embracing this in a way, especially in the 18th.
4: Andrew, in the new Texas 9th, Alex Mueller will be on the Republican ballot after she defeated State Representative Briscoe Kane in Tuesday's runoff. Walk us through those numbers.
22: Yeah, that was a blowout. Mueller won by 68% to Kane for at 32%. You know, Mueller, of course, had the endorsement of President Trump. She also had the endorsement of a lot of the mayors in the district, offsetting a lot of the a representation that Kane had managed to draw from having served the district in the Texas House for the past decade. Kane, of course, was battling against that with the support of Governor Abbott, but in the end, it wasn't anywhere near enough. She was also able to draw significantly on outside fundraising.
4: Geronimo, does this reinforce that some endorsements mean more than others?
2: I mean, yeah, but once again, we have to think about the nature of the election and the nature of the electorate. This particular electorate is very small, is very committed, is very ideological, and therefore is going to be aligned with, in this case, the MAGA movement, and in this case with President Trump. That doesn't mean in any shape or form that Governor Abbott's endorsement don't work, because as we saw in the past election, Governor Abbott was extremely successful in reshaping the state legislature by his endorsements and his support. It was just a very different and a very unique kind of the electorate that was looking for a very unique candidate, and Trump gave that seal of approval.
4: And Mueller will face Democrat Leticia Gutierrez in November. We are just getting started with the results and analysis from Tuesday's primary runoff election in this week's political roundup. Today with Houston Public Media's politics and government reporter Andrew Schneider and the hosts of Party Politics, Geronimo Cortina and Brandon Rodinghouse. Up next, if there was a surprise Tuesday, at least to some, it may have been in the Harris County judge's race. We'll talk about that as Houston Matters continues on News 88.7 and YouTube.

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3: This is Houston Matters. I'm Craig Cohen. We are digging through the results of Tuesday's primary runoff election with Houston Public Media's politics and government reporter Andrew Schneider and the hosts of Houston Public Media's party politics program, Geronimo Cortina and Brandon Roddinghouse. Andrew, in the race for Harris County Judge, former Houston City Council member Letitia Plummer defeated former Houston Mayor Anise Parker in their runoff Tuesday. How close was it?
4: It was very close. Plummer won by 51% to just under 49% for Parker. It was an interesting dynamic. The best analysis that I've heard so far was last night when we were doing the election night special. Former Harris County Judge Ed Emmett pointed out that a lot of the people that had been mobilized to vote to vote in the 18th congressional district were the ones who wound up casting the deciding votes in the Harris County judges race. And so people that came out to vote for Menifee wound up voting for Plummer.
3: Geronimo, are you surprised by this result?
5: Well, I mean, it's a surprising result in the sense that it was a very, very, very close election. Basically, it was, once again, when you're talking about these type of elections, these type of runoffs, you're talking about a very unique part of the electorate. And here, what matters is who's going to turn out. And as we saw, a very few number of votes matter in these kind of elections because the primary electorate, in this case, the runoff primary electorate, is very selective. So every single vote counts.
3: Brandon, some polling out there was suggesting this was going to go the other way and by a substantial margin, and I guess it bore out not to be the case.
6: That's true. And as Geronimo said, the electorate's a little unpredictable when it's really small like this. There's something like 112,000 votes in this, and it is just obviously a small sample of the total number of registered voters in the county. But I think the political wins here are pretty clear. And that's, again, we're seeing this generational shift. That is definitely evidenced here where Mayor Parker was liked by the Democratic electorate, but they were looking for something slightly different. The establishment, I think, then is sort of weaker than assumed. And that means that obviously the candidates who are running from that position have to be very wary. You also see black voter mobilization, I think, is a major factor here. We saw this in the primary too. We've seen it for several primaries. Women especially are very active. And as Andrew said, you're seeing a lot of those crossover votes. And so I think that was the decisive thing. And ultimately, it's going to change the nature of politics. Lena Hidalgo changed the way that people see the county judge. And I think that to be able to fit into that mold was what the voters were looking for. And I think they saw what they liked more in Plummer.
3: Andrew Plummer will now face former Harris County Treasurer Orlando Sanchez, who won the Republican primary against political newcomer and businessman Warren Howell. Was that race close?
4: Not in the slightest. Sanchez got over 63% of the vote to Howell's, just under 37% of the vote. And it's interesting to see Sanchez at the top of the ticket. This is somebody who has run and lost several high profile races over recent years. Of course, he did win three terms as Harris County Treasurer, so he's not new to county level politics, but he's going to have an uphill fight, with everything that that Brandon and Geronimo were talking about before. The Democrats have the winds at their back in Harris County.
3: That said, in terms of name recognition, I think you could safely say Sanchez and Plummer are pretty even there.
5: Yeah, I mean, I think they're pretty even, and it's when you hear both of their remarks last night, I think that indicates their experience and indicates how they want to move the county forward. And I think it's going to be very interesting because this is going to be about mobilization. It may be the case on one side that Plummer may have a leg up in terms of wooing black voters out, but also Sanchez has an opportunity to mobilize the Latino electorate in Harris County. So it's going to be very, very interesting to see how the electoral coalition for both candidates move forward, right? Because Brandon is right. Lina Hidalgo created and put the Harris County judge in a different political position, right, than before. Was just, well, obviously was political, but it was more administrative on the eyes of the general electorate. But now it has become a political position. So it's going to be very interesting how that coalition, right, really pans out on November.
3: Andrew, Fort Bend County Democrats overwhelmingly preferred Dexter McCoy as their nominee over Rochelle Carter. How big a margin was that?
4: That was a margin of nearly 3-1. Dexter McCoy came in at just under 75%. Rochelle Carter came in at just over 25%. It was, you know, very much as we expected, a very strong night for McCoy. He's now going to face interim judge Daniel Wong on the Republican side,
3: who was installed to replace the suspended KP George. If there is any question, Geronimo, about the direction of Harris County politics, there has to be a lot more about Fort Bend County. What's going on there?
5: Well, it's just the reshuffling of many political positions, especially given the removal of KP George that was elected county judge, that changed parties from Democrat to Republican, lost the primary election, which Daniel won handedly, and now is, we know the candidates, which are ready. We still don't know what's going to happen once the sentencing happens to KP George, because Daniel Wong's position is an interim position. So we don't know if the county judge is going to be removed or not. That means KP George, which perhaps then commissioners' courts would have to rename a replacement rather than an outside judge. So it's just a lot of pieces moving
3: very
5: in
3: messy.
5: Fort Bend County, but very interesting nonetheless.
3: Andrew, there were both Republican and Democratic primaries Tuesday primary runoffs for Texas Attorney General. With Paxton now the GOP nominee for governor, what were the results?
4: State Senator Mays Middleton from Galveston won the GOP primary runoff with just over 55% of the vote to just under 45% of the vote for Congressman Chip Roy. On the Democratic side, State Senator Nathan Johnson won the Democratic runoff with just over 60% of the vote to just under 40% of the vote for Joe Jaworski.
3: And Brandon, what should we know about Middleton and Johnson?
6: Middleton rebranded himself as a MAGA warrior, literally calling himself MAGA Mays in all of his ads. That branding works, especially absent an actual endorsement from Donald Trump, which in this case was correct. He also spent millions, tens of millions of dollars of his own money to be able to get to this position, and it worked. He came from behind and really did, I think, put it in the Republicans' sort of lap that they needed to elect somebody who was going to be more Trump adjacent. You know, I think that Ken Paxton did change the nature of what the attorney general's role was, and voters in Texas, especially these Republican primary voters, wanted to see somebody who was going to be a fighter, and they thought that Middleton was the way that it would come down. So he's going to be able to spend a lot of money on his race and other races. On the other side, the Democrat side, Nathan Johnson is a state senator from the Dallas area. He's a definite like progressive. He's certainly one who can carry that message to his electorate. But this is a race where people aren't paying close attention to it. I think it'll be one of those races down ballot that definitely gets some attention, but won't get as much attention as the top of the ticket. So really, it's all about what's going on in the Senate race that'll either lift all of these boats or let them all go to seed.
3: Okay, so a big day for fighters, for extremists, as we will tend to see in primaries. That part's not unusual. But also, as you noted, a real changing of the guard in terms of the generation of politicians that are now on the ballot headed to November. Any other takeaways for any of you from Tuesday?
4: Yeah, I mean, Cornyn made a very interesting point in his concession speech, which was reflecting on how few people it took to actually make a tremendous difference here. He said something like the turnout was about 8%, and of that 8%, 60% voted for his opponent. So it really underscores what we've been saying, you know, throughout the show. You know, the turnout matters, and if you know the ability to mobilize your voters matters, and it's going to make a huge difference as to which candidates it is able to translate their support from the primary with the small, dedicated, hardcore voters into the ability to win a general election in the fall.
3: So 1 out of 20 people vote for you, you're probably going to beat the guy that 1 out of 30 are willing to vote for. That was his point, I guess.
6: Yeah, I also think that, like Andrew says, that so much of politics now is personality driven, and that's definitely true from the top down. Donald Trump has created this cult of personality for Republicans, and Republicans who have gotten smart about winning over primary electorates have done much the same. We certainly see that with Ken Paxton. We just talked about Mays Middleton. Beau French won for railroad commissioner. He was chastised by leadership in his own party and managed to eke out a win in a way that was unexpected and potentially problematic for the Republican Party brand. So brands in this case don't matter much. Loyalty sort of is very, you know, iffy. Experience is not that important. People are looking for a personality that can really drive the day.
5: Well, and obviously we're going to see the end results of the MAGA movement in November, right? It's going to be very interesting to see, or we have seen full control of President Trump's of the Republican Party on the one hand. We're going to have a midterm election, and then President Trump is going to finish his term. So the big question, first of all, is what's going to happen to the Republican Party once Donald Trump is absent, and that very unique and very powerful political figure. One. Number two, what happens with these 100% alignment of candidates and how the general electorate perceives that, especially given that President Trump's electoral coalition was based on making America great again. Gas prices from $2.50 to $4.05 or whatever it is that is the national average, grocery prices, jobs, inflation, et cetera, things that have not materialized in a very tenuous, none whatsoever ideological coalition. That is going to be one of the key moments of the November election.
3: Geronimo Cortina and Brandon Roddinghouse co-host Houston Public Media's Party Politics program, which you can hear Friday nights at 7:30 on News 88.7. 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Andrew Schneider is Houston Public Media's politics and government reporter. Geronimo is going to stay with us for another discussion after the break. So we'll say thank you to Andrew and Brandon, and Geronimo, stay right where you are.
5: All right.
3: And that discussion is about Fort Bend County. Geronimo recently wrote a report examining the challenges and opportunities that the county faces as its population continues to rise and is on track to exceed 2 million by the year 2050. We'll talk about it as Houston Matters continues on News 88.7 and YouTube.
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3: This is Houston Matters. I'm Craig Cohen. Geronimo Cortina's back with us as we shift our focus now to the future of Fort Bend County. Geronimo recently authored a report for the Fort Bend Regional Partnership that explores the challenges ahead for that county as it prepares for a population expected to exceed 2 million people by the year 2050. Geronimo, like me and a growing number of Houstonians, you work in Harris County, you live in Fort Bend County. Just how quickly has Fort Bend County been growing?
5: Oh, it has been growing enormously, especially over the past decade or so. Population growth by 2030 is going to surpass 1 million, and by 2050, we're going to get to 2 million plus. So it is a huge population growth, especially when you're thinking about infrastructure, when you're thinking about schools, when you're thinking about water, power, so on and so forth. So it is very, very important because all the growth in the state, or at least in the region, is going that part, right? Is going towards Fort Bend and beyond.
3: What's driving that?
5: Well, I think it's the normal developmental patterns, right, that you can see Harris County. It's already, let's say, fully developed one way or the other. And in Fort Bend County, you still have the southwestern part of the county still being developed. So right now, it's the opportunity for the county to sit down and really think about where is the county going. And what we do in the report with the UH Population Health Collaborative, that is a center based in UH in Sugarland, is just use quality of life as the common denominator. So quality of life encompasses better mobility, better income, better jobs, better schools, so on and so forth. And that is something that I think is one of the key contributions of this report.
3: About a dozen years ago, Harris County was adding more residents year over year than any other county in the country. The population increase there has since slowed as more folks moved to the Houston area. They are settling in Fort Bend, also Waller County, some other area counties. Can you be sure that the rate of growth seen in Fort Bend will continue to such a degree that we really will see 2 million people there in 2050?
5: I think so. I mean, I think so because, as you say, it's not only Fort Bend County, it's the region surrounding Fort Bend County. And I think that the Fort Bend County Regional Partnership is the spear driving that conversation. And I think that the growth is going to happen there. We have a lot of very interesting infrastructure projects going on in the county. The expansion of

0: to happen in Fort Bend County. And yes, I do think that that's going to happen once you start taking into consideration where you want to take the county and the ingredients needed for that.
1: The eyeball test says development is moving at a fairly extraordinary pace in certain parts of Fort Bend County. What stands out to me and has stood out the last couple of years has been Richmond, as an example. Communities along the Grand Parkway, certainly in Fort Bend County, are seeing significant expansion in housing and businesses. And there has been this attempt at construction to keep up with it all in terms of road construction and redevelopment. Is it moving at enough of a pace to keep up with the population growth? Are we seeing them going hand in hand? And is there a way to tell?
0: Well, but I mean, there is no easy way to tell because obviously construction takes a long time. Building, for example, right now, the expansion between Grand Parkway and US 90, that bridge to help with congestion took a couple of a year or so. So it takes time. But the real interesting thing here is that is worth having a conversation, and it's putting everyone at the table. And that means county government, cities, MODs, leads, developers, the business community, and the journal community. So when you have everyone at the table, I think that having that conversation and having a metric and having a common denominator of where you want to go makes it easier for designing public policy. And this doesn't mean that every city should have the same regulations or anything like that. No, it only means to share resources, means sharing data, means sharing intelligence, means sharing systems, so everyone is on the same page.
1: And your report gets into a good deal of that on a variety of sectors, including healthcare and education, which I don't know that we necessarily think of those in the same way when it comes to long-term planning as we do roads and adequate housing, for instance.
0: Oh, absolutely. And it matters. And not only health and education, but we also incorporate agriculture, to name a few. And healthcare and education is extremely important because what you want to transform the communities from what colloquially is known as a bedroom community to established community, right? So we have seen that growth. For example, we have MD Anderson now building a new hospital right in front of in Sugarland. And that means that the growth is happening and they're moving in order to be able to give care to the growing population so they don't have to drive from Sugarland or Richmond or Rosenberg or Flusher or whatever to the medical center. So that is also very important. Education is extremely important because you want to have the human capital to stay in the county so industries can come. Industries, businesses come for three things. That you have the right infrastructure, namely water and power, and that you have human capital. So if you have these three things that are going to need health, education, and housing, then people will come.
1: So some of it is getting people to move to Fort Bend County, but some of it is also to have the jobs, the infrastructure, the opportunity, that all of the elements that you need to get them to not just live there, but not commute away from there all the time.
0: Correct. And for that, you need to have a mobility strategy, right? Not only building more roads and roads and roads, but also having, for example, micro transit, public transportation services. A few months ago, the city of Sugarland was thinking about, well, we should think about these gondolas that could help ease mobility in the area. We can think about more rapid transit centers, and obviously think about a light rail system within the county, right? Thinking about expansion, thinking about how we can improve that mobility. So with all those things and having the right amenities, having the right healthcare, having the right schools, I think that that creates. And I think that the county and all the cities and the economic development folks that work there have done a great job. But now is the next step. And the next step is, okay, let's have a conversation that is going to be, spirited by the Fort Bend Regional Partnership, so everyone is on the same page.
1: I would just like to say, for the record, if it's a choice between taking the Katy Freeway to work or a gondola, I am pro gondola.
0: Me too.

0: Two.
1: Geronimo Cortina, in addition to co-hosting our Party Politics program, is a professor of political science at the University of Houston. He's also executive director of the Population Health Collaborative and the author of Fort Bend 2050, a strategic blueprint for the region's future, which he prepared for the Fort Bend Regional Partnership. Geronimo, thank you very much.
0: Thank you very much.
1: And still to come, we preview this year's Happy Fest, celebrating area Asian American and Pacific Islander films and filmmakers. Stay with us as Houston Matters continues on News 88.7 and YouTube.
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1: This year's Houston Asian American Pacific Islander Film Festival, or Happy Fest, starts Friday and continues through May 14th. Through June 14th. It highlights AAPI films and filmmakers. Among them, Houstonian George Chuang, who joins us along with Happy Fest director Tinga Nguyen. George, Tinga, good morning. Welcome to Houston Matters.
5: Good morning. Thank you for having us.
1: Absolutely. Tinga, Houston is, of course, one of the most diverse cities in the country. How does that diversity show up in your festival?
5: Well, diversity is, of course, one of the biggest positive things about Houston. And this year, we're highlighting over 13 AAPI communities, films that we are screening on at Happy Fest. And this year, we're showcasing over 130 films between our online and in-person opportunities to watch the film. So I think that's really showcasing what Houston has to offer and also what the U.S. has to offer as far as AAPI films.
1: Why do you think it's important for Houston specifically to have this space dedicated to AAPI filmmaking?
5: I think it's important because this gives us an opportunity to showcase our own AAPI stories through the lens of our own community. And I think that's why people like to come out and see and learn more about what matters in our community, the stories that made us and our AAPI experiences. I think that's the biggest part.
1: How would you characterize the state of Asian American Pacific Islander filmmaking and representation today?
5: Well, I think it's growing, and that we want it to grow a lot more. And from our audience, I think people want to see more like-minded Asian American actors, directors like them on film. I feel like that's always been a need for that, so that people can feel like they belong. And I think having more films like this and having more directors or actors on screen and off screen talent, I think that showcases that we have a big support system, and then come out and then, you know, showcase the films and just see where people like to film. See.
1: George, your short film, The Pill, is being shown at this year's Happy Fest. What's it about?
6: Yeah, so The Pill started off as a stunts concept that we had, an experimental concept made during the time of good old 2020 when
1: I'm trying not to remember, but yes, I remember.
6: You know, I think some of us don't remember, but no, it was definitely, you know, very interesting time. I think all of us were very much, you know, holed up in our houses and kind of wondering what was next. Industry kind of just shut down for at least half a year.
1: Sure.
6: Not that we would know how long that would be. So a lot of creatives such as myself, stuntsmen that I also know in the industry, all came together and were like, well, we have the time and normally we're all scattered in different places. But since we have this moment, let's make something together. So the pill really stemmed from that first and foremost, just a desire to challenge ourselves on the action front and really, you know, pay tribute to the action films that we just love and what inspired us in the first place. And as that went on, the film ended up taking about 4.5 years to complete. Wow. And, you know, as long and laborious as that was, I think it really was just that labor of love, returning to it, giving a little bit more each time. And it went from this stunts concept into what now is more of kind of a, you know, statement piece about themes of, you know, people battling their internal struggle of keeping something like a status quo, but also questioning oneself when it's time to also step up and take action for what you feel is right. Mm. So I guess to reel it back to answer your question, a little bit abstract, that was a little bit abstract, but a more, I guess, straightforward answer is The Pill is a story about a former child soldier who was born from a defunct government program, who has to make a decision on whether or not he continues following the system that raised him or fighting for what's right.
1: What does it mean to you as a Houstonian, and also you're a Chinese, Taiwanese, American filmmaker, to have this movie screened at Happy Fest?
6: You know, it's a really special moment because I was telling Tango about this. So I actually had a chance to visit or to experience Happy Fest at an early age. So when I was younger, it was probably one of my first festivals. And I still remember to this day, like, being able to see content on the screen, on the big screen, that shares perspectives that I can align with, you know, creators, whether it's producers, directors that are sitting at the Q&A and explaining their process. Like, all of that showed me that there's room for individuals like myself who either look like me, have backgrounds like me, perspectives like myself, to, you know, create in this space and to share stories that interest us. So, you know, when it comes to The Pill being shown at Happy Fest, it's kind of like this full circle moment where instead of being that little kid, you know, looking off into the stage, it's now the chance has arrived where I get to kind of be the one on the stage and hopefully do the same for future filmmakers as well.
1: Tanga, can you mention one other film that you're showing at Happy Fest that you're excited to see?
5: Well, of course, our opening night film. This film is about a K-pop band, a band that started off as a K-pop band and eventually they became an indie rock band. But eventually when they went through the rigorous K-pop training and all of the politics that goes into being a part of what is a K-pop band and the competition, the high competition of being popular and just succeeding, they eventually found their voice and why. And then they derived from there, they just went on their own path of this is what we believe in, instead of following just a particular template that was given to them. And they found their own success and their voice through that. And that will be our opening night film on Friday, this coming Friday on the 29th. So if you guys can come out. And on top of that, we do have something special about our film. I mean, our festival is our happy hours, and that's spelled HAAPI hours. Mm-hmm. So that we can give filmmakers like George and all of our other guests opportunities to network and talk with our community and our audience face to face a lot more one-on-one time, as opposed to just being on stage and not being given the opportunity to have one-on-one conversations.
1: That's Tango Nguyen, the director of this year's Happy Fest, and George Chuong, director of the film The Pill, one of the films at this year's festival. We have you can find more information, at Happy Fest. That's HAAPIFEST.org. Thank you both very much.
5: Thank you.
1: And And that'll do it for today's show. The Houston Matters team includes Michael Haggerty, Joshua Zinn, Brenda Valdivia, Mincho Jacob, and Laura Walker. Jared Carroll's our technical director. I'm Craig Cohen. We're out of time. Join us tomorrow for more Houston Matters.
0: This Week in This American Life. In high school, Gary Goldman didn't want to be a football player. Then he got this phone call from two coaches who called themselves the Jetsons.
7: They said, "Goldman, this is the Jetsons. We are going to train the Goldman and make the Goldman into a star. Ripped like Arnold."
0: A timid kid gets ripped like Arnold and stays timid. It's complicated. 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
8: Crews have been working an accident on the West Loop southbound before 69 for some time now. That's why you're backed up in the area. Weather brought to you by JAMS mediator arbitrator Paul D. Clote. More rain on the way from the southwest moving to the northeast. It's the Bay City, El Campo area right now, moving towards Lake Jackson, Richmond. Looks like we're going to get some of that as well, maybe through lunch, depending on how fast it goes. 80 for the high. Low 70s tonight, 30% chance rain for Thursday, then sunshine Friday, 89 for the high, 68 right now. 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A service of the University of Houston. Stay dry. 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It's 10 o'clock.
10: Ken Paxton handily beat longtime incumbent John Cornyn in the Republican runoff for Senate. So what's that mean come November? Today on the Texas Standard.
11: Texas Standard is a production of KUT Austin, KERA North Texas, Houston Public Media, and Texas Public Radio in San Antonio.
10: I'm Laura Rice. We're also unpacking big primary runoff races from across the state on both sides of the aisle. What did the results tell us about what Texas voters are prioritizing? And did you vote in the primary runoffs? Congratulations, you may have added time to your life, the link between voting and living longer. The Trump administration just changed the way people should apply for green cards. They're now supposed to leave the U.S. to do so. We'll unpack the impacts. Plus, Mark Duplass and his wife, Katie Azleton, made a new movie about a married couple. We'll get a little personal in our conversation today on The Standard.
12: Live from NPR News in Washington, I'm Corva Coleman. President Trump is scheduled to hold a cabinet meeting this hour at the White House. This comes as the status of a peace deal between Iran and the Trump administration remains cloudy. Former President Joe Biden is suing the Trump administration. He says that in 2 weeks, the Justice Department is planning to release his private conversations. These were central to a special counsel investigation into Biden's handling of classified documents. NPR's Kristen Wright reports.
13: Biden says interviews with the ghostwriter of his 2017 memoir were personal conversations, recounting some of the most politically consequential and painful times of his life. The lawsuit claims the audio recordings and transcripts are private and exempt from disclosure. The Justice Department got the materials as part of an investigation into Biden's handling of classified documents after his vice presidency. Now, under President Trump, DOJ is planning to release the files to the Conservative Heritage Foundation, which made a public records request, and to Congress. Biden argues the House Judiciary Committee has no legitimate reason to have the records. Trump responded to Biden's lawsuit on Truth Social, calling him a crooked politician. Kristen Wright, NPR News.
12: There's more construction underway at the White House besides President Trump's ballroom. Workers are building a temporary arena outdoors. It will host events by the Ultimate Fighting Championship in honor of the nation's 250th birthday. The fights are scheduled for June 14th, also Trump's birthday. The fight events are organized by the head of the UFC and the president's friend, Dana White, who says safety is his main focus in mixed martial arts.
14: Nothing is more important than health and safety to us. Think about this. 30-year history of the UFC, never a death or serious injury. In 30 years, cheerleading can't say that.
12: He spoke in an NPR video interview. The National Weather Service says unseasonably hot weather is stuck over the northern plains and upper Midwest for the next few days. Forecasters say it will be 100 degrees or hotter in northern Montana today. Meanwhile, heat records are being shattered in much of Europe. That's where afternoon highs have been reaching the mid to upper 90s. NPR's Eleanor Beardsley reports from Paris.
15: French authorities have linked 7 deaths to the unprecedented scorching temperatures. Much of Europe is under a heat dome originating in North Africa and trapped under a high-pressure system across the European continent. Climate scientists warn the extreme weather is a result of the effects of global warming. Europe is warming faster than the global average, partly due to ocean currents and air movements across the continent. Restrictions on outdoor work were imposed in parts of Italy, and temperatures have reached 95 degrees as far north as London. Eleanor Beardsley, NPR News, Paris.
12: On Wall Street, the Dow Jones Industrials are up about 300 points. 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
16: Live from News 88.7 in Houston, I'm Tom Perumian. Senator John Cornyn conceded defeat during a speech to supporters in Austin last night, while also talking about how the low voter turnout impacted the runoff election.
17: In this runoff election, approximately 8% of registered voters made their voices heard. And of that 8% who voted, roughly 60% said they were ready for a different direction.
16: Meanwhile, opponent Ken Paxton in November is State Representative James Tallarico. He labeled the upcoming race the people versus Ken Paxton while highlighting Paxton's legal troubles.
18: If we the people can come together to defeat the most corrupt politician in America, we can defeat this entire corrupt system. We can start unrigging this economy.
16: Tallarico wasted no time in hitting the airwaves with a campaign spot that doubled down on calling Paxton the most corrupt politician in the nation. Former Tarrant County GOP chairman Beau French declaring victory over Texas Railroad Commissioner Jim Wright, who had the backing of Governor Greg Abbott. French has drawn controversy for his focus on culture war issues. Last year, he asked his social media followers whether Jews or Muslims were a bigger threat to America. That prompted Lieutenant Governor Dan Patrick to call for his resignation. French will face off against Houston Democratic Representative John Rosenthal in November. Taking a quick look at sports, the Rangers down the Stros last night, 10-7. They go at it again tonight at 7:05 from Arlington. And taking a look at your weather, a 60% chance of showers and thunderstorms today with a high near 80 degrees. Tonight, it'll be mostly cloudy with some showers and thunderstorm activity, a low around 72. Right now, it's overcast, 72 degrees on the UH campus. 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I'm Tom Perumian, News 88.7.
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10: Texas will have a new U.S. senator in January for the first time in more than a dozen years. It's the Texas Standard for Wednesday, May 27th. I'm Laura Rice. For several elections now, Ted Cruz has been seen as the Republican Party's weaker candidate. First elected in 2012, it was Cruz that Democrats Beto O'Rourke and Colin Allred chose to target. But now, Texas's junior U.S. senator will become its most tenured, as Texas Attorney General Ken Paxton defeated longtime incumbent John Cornyn in the primary runoff. Cornyn has been in that office since 2002, and in a legislative body, that time has been rewarded. He's currently chairman of 2 important subcommittees. But in the eyes of some Texas Republicans, Cornyn's long tenure has also meant examples of bipartisanship, even gasp compromise. Reaching across the aisle, for instance, on a gun safety measure in the wake of the horrific Uvalde school shooting. Cornyn had more votes in the Republican primary than Paxton. He had more fundraising on hand. And in the weeks leading up to the runoff, they were polling neck and neck. But despite Cornyn's faithful support of President Trump, Trump's last-minute endorsement of Paxton appears to have made quite a difference. Paxton earned more than 60% of the vote. Here's John Cornyn last night.
17: I've said throughout this race that I trust the voters of Texas, and they've made their decision, and I must respect it.
10: For more on how we got here and what comes next, we turn to Blaise Gainey, who covers politics for the Texas Newsroom. Blaise, great to have you in the studio.
20: Love to be here.
10: And Lauren McGaughey, who is a veteran of the Texas Newsroom, these days covering Texas for the New York Times. Lauren, welcome back.
21: Thanks for having me.
10: Blaise, is this a shocker or not? Paxton soundly defeated Cornyn. What do you make of this runoff and whether President Trump's endorsement tipped the scales?
20: I think it tipped it a little, but I think most political scientists I talked to and most people around politics thought that Paxton would win. This is a runoff election. Most have to remember that. There's not a lot of people participating, and the people who do participate are those who are really tuned in. You could call them extremists, and therefore that means that Paxton, who's seen as the more MAGA-like or extreme candidate, whatever word you want to use to characterize it, got more voters to come out. More of his base than Cornyn's base was out to vote during runoffs. And that, I think that's what this shows, which is, as you said in the opener there, that in the primary, Cornyn did just fine when a lot of people were coming out to vote. Remember, we had historic numbers, but when you have a smaller amount of numbers, a smaller part of the population can make up a bigger percentage. And that's, I think, what we saw last night. So did Trump do anything? I mean, yes, it's good that he has an endorsement, but I don't think it necessarily was a win or lose situation.
10: Mm. Lauren, you've covered Ken Paxton for years. Tell us about his rise from Texas Attorney General to now being the GOP nominee for U.S. Senate.
21: Right. You know, it's interesting to hear this race kind of be categorized as a longtime incumbent versus some insurgent figure in Ken Paxton, because he's been an elected official also since 2002.
10: Yeah,
21: he was in the state house and then the Senate and then attorney general for 10 years. So he's been around for a long time. But, you know, he's really successfully always pitched himself as one of the most conservative leaders in the statewide ticket in Texas. And, you know, we did a big profile on him recently where people were describing him as kind of Trump before Trump was even elected. Mm. You know, he had these scandals. He always played them off as, you know, enemies from within that were attacking him for being too conservative. And he was successful in kind of shrugging all of those off and continuing to be reelected time and again, even with that baggage.
10: Well, what do you make of what Blaise said, Lauren? I mean, does this say something about the GOP in Texas right now, or is this just a very small percentage of those most motivated to show up and vote?
21: Well, I think the whole ticket does say something about Republicans in Texas. If you look from Ken Paxton and then you look at the other statewide elected Republican nominees now, all of them were either an anti-incumbent or an insurgent candidate, someone from the hardline part of the party or someone running against and successfully ousting an incumbent. So, you know, I do think that there is a bit of this, you know, kind of incumbency stink happening right now where people have been in elected office for a long time and that is not playing well for them. And, you know, well, we're just going to have to see what happens in November. But, you know, I have to remind folks that Paxton has been elected statewide by the entirety of the Texas electorate multiple times, even with these scandals. So, you know, while he might face a little bit more of an uphill race against a Tallarico, he's been in this place before. You know, Texans have elected him time and again. So you know, we'll just have to see whether this time is yet again another win for him.
10: Well, you brought it up, Lauren. Let's go there now. Looking ahead to November. Blaise, we heard from both Paxton and Democratic Senate nominee James Tallarico last night. Tell us about what they said and how that's setting the tone for their campaigns.
20: Yeah, I mean, right out of the gate, during his victory speech, essentially, Paxton fired off towards Tallarico, and Tallarico dropped an ad right away.
18: Something just happened in Texas. The most corrupt politician in America just became the Republican nominee for the United States Senate.
22: My opponent is the most extreme radical the Democrats have ever nominated. He's even running a vegan campaign, whatever that is.
10: What is a vegan campaign? Has Tallarico said that? Is that a thing?
20: I don't I don't think he said that.
21: One of his previous runs for state house, his campaign went vegetarian, and so that clip has been pulled out. His campaign said they're not running a vegan campaign, but he did at one point in a previous race. His campaign staff went vegetarian,
20: and that was like back during COVID.
21: That was
20: he had a mask on in that video.
2: And he hated potato egg and cheese tacos. So,
20: but it's really interesting that people are still using that, right. Even though he clearly has a mask on his face in the video and using it as if he's talking today. But anyways.
2: But at least there were Cornyn supporters who said they couldn't vote for Paxton. Do you think Tallarico actually has a chance of pulling voters from the middle?
20: I do think he has a chance. More so because if you voted against Paxton this time around, even after Trump's endorsement, to me that means that you were voting against Trump, essentially, or a MAGA-like candidate. Now, the question is, will they get out to vote for a Democrat, or will they just stay home? So that'll be the question we have until November. Mm. But it'll be interesting to see whether he can really pull enough voters over, because, as we know, Republicans have dominated the state, so we'll just have to see how the numbers play out later on.
2: Lauren, let's talk about some other statewide runoffs last night, starting with that opening for Attorney General, since Paxton's now running for Senate. What happened there?
21: Yeah, you know, this was another kind of Trump-coded race. We had Mays Middleton, who's a state senator, you know, a self-funded campaign. He's a wealthy guy, oil and gas magnate, versus Chip Roy, a congressman who's at times kind of butted heads pretty publicly with the president. And the race won solidly for Mays Middleton. Mm-hmm. There was a lot of money that came in the very last week for Chip Roy from a single moneyed donor, and it just wasn't enough to beat Mays Middleton's message. And he really hammered Chip Roy on not being loyal enough to the president, and that seemed to play well for him.
2: Blaze, we also had a Democratic runoff for lieutenant governor. Tell us about Vicki Goodwin's race.
20: Yeah, Representative Vicki Goodwin beat Marcos Velez by nearly 35 points. Sort of surprising. I mean, he did force it to a runoff, so you maybe think it'd be closer, but he doesn't really have as much name recognition as Representative Vicki Goodwin. Obviously, mm-hmm. I have to say representative when I say her name. So she's already elected. She didn't, you know, I think she avoided the whole "we're against incumbency" because she's not so known and so big in the state that people would be like, oh, she's been there too long. And Marcos Velez is so new that I think people were just sort of taken aback. Also, I mean, mm-hmm. we'll have to see how things turn out in the general election. But Vicki Goodwin, being a representative already, going for a seat like lieutenant governor, she says somebody getting that position needs to have experience. And I think that also played a part into this.
2: Well, Lauren, we'll get into Texas House runoff races a little later in the show. But any other takeaways from you from last night?
21: Yeah, I also just wanted to mention, since we have a call in the race, that there was another statewide race on the Republican side for Railroad Commission. This is the important statewide body that regulates oil and gas, which is particularly important right now with all the market shocks we have because of the Iran war. You know, that runoff went again for the more hardline candidate, Beau French. He challenged the incumbent chairman and very, very narrowly won, but he did pull out a win. He's probably the most hardline, the most far right of the candidates at the statewide on the statewide slate. And I think his race against State Representative John Rosenthal will be really, really interesting to watch ahead of November.
2: Interesting. All right. I mean, this is a race that probably a lot of Texans kind of take for granted, don't pay a lot of attention to going into November. But it sounds like you'd encourage them, Lauren, to pay a bit more attention, especially because this seems like this could be a big outcome if Beau French has some different plans for the Railroad Commission.
21: Yeah, it's a really important job in Texas, often overlooked outside of the state and sometimes even within, but a vital regulatory body for oil and gas. You know, Texas produces 40% of the nation's crude oil. And so we're really, right there at the center of our nation's oil portfolio.
20: Yeah, right. I think it should be added that Beau French beat Jim Wright, who was backed by Abbott and sort of the, you know, top Republicans in the state as well. I think that was a big win for Beau French.
21: Huge win.
20: Yeah, I mean, you know, once you're backed by Abbott, Patrick, it's sort of like, you know, you're likely to win.
2: The path is clear, yeah.
20: Exactly. So Jim Wright, an incumbent, once again, losing, it is definitely interesting. And that also will be an interesting race. I agree with Lauren.
2: Blaise Ganey covers politics for the Texas Newsroom, and Lauren McGaughey covers Texas politics for the New York Times. Thank you both, guys.
20: Thanks for having us.
2: Well, as I mentioned, we'll be digging into more election results a little later in the program, but you can find them right now at texasstandard.org. You can also keep up with us via social media or get twice weekly newsletter updates for us. Again, you can sign up at texasstandard.org. Still ahead, did you vote? Well, hey, life may be longer now.
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4: Let's check on the weather with ABC 13 meteorologist Elise Smith.
6: Quite the stormy start to the day, and portions of southeast Texas have the chance to see another wave of rain right around lunchtime today, so keep the umbrella on hand. We could see a couple more showers and thunderstorms through noon today. Then the afternoon is trending to be a little drier. Could see some peaks of sunshine, but temperatures will be slow to climb today. We'll likely only make it into the upper 70s or low 80s. For Thursday, tomorrow, we'll start off in the mid to upper 60s in the morning and quickly climb into the upper 80s. A warmer day for Thursday with a chance for a few showers and storms. I'm meteorologist Elise Smith for News 88.7.
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2: This is the Texas Standard. I'm Laura Rice. Close to 2 million Texans cast a ballot in the primary runoffs. That's about 10% of the total number of registered Texas voters. It's typical of the low turnout expected for an election like this one, despite the serious stakes of picking a party candidate for the fall. But here's a sweetener for those who did vote. You may live longer. A new study suggests there's a link between voting and reduced mortality risk. TPR's David Martin Davies reports.
24: Pamela Davison has just finished early voting in the Texas primary runoff, and on the way back to her car, she has a bit of a spring in her step.
25: If I'd love to vote, I always vote.
24: The 74-year-old was a little taken back when I told her about a recent study that found that voting increases your chances of living longer.
25: Doesn't seem too logical, but I'd like to think it's true.
24: 76-year-old Molly McGarrah Davis is also voting early, and she does see how voting could have a personal benefit.
26: Well, I think voting means that I care, and I care about how my communities run, how my cities run, and it matters for the quality of my life and other people's lives, and I'm interested in my community.
24: And that connection to community and society could be the secret sauce that links voting and longer living, according to Femita Handy from the University of Pennsylvania School of Social Policy and Practice. She co-authored a paper published in the Journal of Gerontology Series B titled Voting Behavior and Mortality Risk in Older Adults. Handy says she was actually surprised by the finding.
27: Because the results were so striking, we had to rerun the data.
24: The researchers looked at the data in the Wisconsin Longitudinal Study, one of the longest-running social science studies in the United States. It began in 1957 with a random sampling of more than 10,000 Wisconsin high school graduates. It's been following them ever since. After filtering out factors that could affect mortality, like income and volunteering, Handy concluded that older adult voters, compared to non-voters, had a 45% lower mortality risk 5 years after voting. Also, individuals in poorer health seem to benefit more from voting.
27: And we've also noticed that it didn't matter what their political affiliation was.
24: So vote Republican or Democrat, same benefit. And it's not the actual physical act of going to go vote that does the trick.
27: Even those who have voted remotely have a decreased mortality risk.
24: Voting by mail still showed reduced mortality risk. But Handy is quick to point out that there is no cause and effect with voting and living longer. In other words, voting itself doesn't boost your lifespan. There is no magic in sporting that I voted sticker. But earning that I voted sticker is a different story.
27: When I go out and vote and I put the I voted sticker, I feel good about myself. That when you think you've done something good, it makes you feel good. And when we feel good, we know we've got lots of neurochemistry.
24: Unlocking the neural reward centers reduces our stress hormones and delivers multiple health benefits. Neurologist and science communicator Ben Rhine says the connection between voting and living longer makes sense to him.
0: I think it's really interesting.
24: He's the author of Why Brains Need Friends, The Neuroscience of Social Connection. He was not part of the voting and mortality study.
0: Voting isn't a medication that, you know, extends your life, right? It feels like people who vote are also something else, and that something else is positively related to longevity.
24: Ryan says there is a massive amount of research that shows a relationship between being involved in one's community and health.
27: You're just doing this because you believe in it, because you think you're part of a community, you have a sense of purpose, and you want to vote, you want to make a difference.
24: Handy says she would like to follow up with a larger study and do more research. In the meantime, she says, people should go vote. I'm David Martin Davies in San Antonio.
10: And you're listening to the Texas Standard. The Texas General Land Office website says, quote, walking along the beach in Texas has been a privilege since Texas was a republic. Many of us do enjoy a Gulf Coast beach stroll. Are you a right on the edge of the water person, or do you like the softer stuff further up, or even exploring the high tide section where neat things wash up? Well, a lot of times these walks are at a leisurely pace, but Texas Standard commentator W.F. Strong remembers a different sort of beach walk.
1: It was a race to see who could walk from South Padre to North Padre the fastest. No running. If you ran, you were disqualified. In fact, there was no thought of ultramarathons in those days. Such ideas were immediately dismissed as beyond human capacity. This race was dreamed up by Cash Asher as publicity for the island. He called it the Padre Island Walkathon. Writer Davy Crockett provided a splendid history of the event for the Ultra Runner History site that I have right on here for the details of the event, and yes, that is his real name, Davy Crockett. He said that the race was from Friday to Sunday, starting on March 27, 1953. The oldest walker was 67 years old, and the youngest starter was 15. The race began at 6:30 in the morning. There were 70 participants. Within a few hours, there were only 50. The wind whipping up the sand discouraged weak resolves quickly. The first day was restricted to 25 miles. Jesse Shamblin, 42, came in first at 5:32 p.m. Bonnie White and Beth Brillhart came in tied at second, about an hour behind Jesse. The fact that women were invited to participate was quite progressive. Such integration of the sexes was not common in those days. Camp 1 at 25 miles had only 29 overnighters. More than half the starters had already dropped out. Those still in the race were fed well and provided with tents to get a good night's sleep. Day 2 began at 6:45 a.m. They had 42 miles to cover on the second day. 42 miles over sand. No wonder 20 dropped out the second day. Blisters claimed victory over walkers in many cases. Interestingly, those with leather shoes fared better than those with canvas shoes. Day 3 saw only 6 racers at the starting line with 43 miles to go. 3 crossed the finish line that day. First place went to Jesse Shamblin of McAllen with a walking time of 28 hours and 48 minutes. He won $250. The second place went to Frank Jureko at 31 hours. He got $50. And cheers for the 15-year-old Boy Scout who came prepared and walked away with $40. This event was continued each year until 1969, but after the Port Mansfield cut was dug, they shortened the race to just 40 miles. It was just a one-day event then, and held only at the north end of the island near Corpus. I think they should bring back the original, and during spring break. All those college kids with unlimited energy and stamina would make it a fascinating event. The Port Mansfield Cut would require a brisk, refreshing swim across the channel. It would add a little Ironman challenge 30 miles in, and maybe, continuing with that theme, there could be a day of beach cycling, but only with those one-speed bikes with the big tires. I would even participate myself. Well, participate as support crew. I would drive the beer truck. I'm W.S. Strong. These are stories from Texas. Some of them are true.
10: W.F. Strong is a professor of culture and communication at the University of Texas, Rio Grande Valley. 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
16: From the Texas Newsroom, I'm Tom Perumian. Texas voters decided several high-profile runoff races Tuesday night, including a nationally watched Republican U.S. Senate primary. The Texas Newsroom's Lucio Vasquez reports.
8: Texas Attorney General Ken Paxton defeated incumbent Senator John Cornyn in the Republican runoff for U.S. Senate. Paxton will face Democrat James Tallarico in the general election this fall. In the race for Attorney General, Republican State Senator Mays Middleton defeated U.S. Representative Chip Roy. Middleton will be running against State Senator Nathan Johnson, who won the Democrats' runoff for AG on Tuesday. Democrat Vicki Goodwin also won her party's runoff for lieutenant governor. She'll challenge longtime incumbent Republican Lieutenant Governor Dan Patrick in November. I'm Lucio Vasquez in Houston.
16: Senator John Cornyn conceded defeat during a speech to supporters in Austin while also talking about how low voter turnout impacted the election.
17: In this runoff election, approximately 8% of registered voters made their voices heard. And of that 8% who voted, roughly 60% said they were ready for a different direction.
16: Paxton's opponent in November is State Representative James Tallarico. He labeled the upcoming race the people versus Ken Paxton while highlighting Paxton's legal troubles.
18: If we the people can come together to defeat the most corrupt politician in America, we can defeat this entire corrupt system. We can start unrigging this economy.
16: Bexar County Sheriff's Deputy Johnny Garcia has won the Democratic primary runoff for Texas's 35th Congressional District. He defeated Maureen Galindo in a race that became one of the most closely watched Democratic contests in Texas.
24: Galindo finished first in the March primary, but her runoff campaign was mired by controversy after making repeated inflammatory remarks about Israel and Zionist. Garcia said the more voters learned about Galindo, the more they rejected her.
9: Once the community figured out what she stood for to divide our communities, rather than focus on everyday issues affecting everyday Texans.
24: Garcia will face Republican Carlos de la Cruz in the general election. I'm David Martin Davies in San Antonio.
16: Former Tarrant County GOP Chairman Beau French has declared victory over Texas Railroad Commissioner Jim Wright. French has drawn controversy for his focus on culture war issues. Former Congressman Colin Allred is advancing to the November general election in Dallas County after defeating incumbent Julie Johnson. I'm Tom Perumian from the Texas Newsroom.
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11: 33 minutes past the hour, Texas Standard Time. I'm David Brown. Friday afternoon, just before the holiday weekend got started, the Trump administration announced a change to the way people apply for green cards. Foreigners in the U.S. who want a green card will now have to leave the U.S. and apply in their home country. This is a change to a long-standing system where people already living in the U.S. could apply for green cards while still in this country. Here to tell us more is Rebecca Santana, who covers the Department of Homeland Security for the AP. Rebecca, welcome.
12: Thank you so much for having me.
11: Can you tell us a little bit more about the basics of how the green card application system has worked for the last, what is it, about 50 years or so?
12: Yes, there has been this longstanding process where people can do what's called an adjustment of status. So you adjust, you get a green card. And a lot of people can do that in the United States as opposed to going back to their home country or doing it just from their home country. And, you know, we're talking about hundreds of thousands of people every year. So when they made this announcement on Friday, it was quite big news that that potentially you would have to go back to your home country to apply for a green card, except in extraordinary circumstances.
11: So just to be clear, we're talking about people who have already been in the country on approved official status, like, for instance, someone who was here on a student visa, for example, or maybe even spouses who have come in, approved as a spouse. Well, does this mean that they'll have to go back home and get a new green card or what?
12: Well, there is, as you mentioned, there's a whole host of different types of reasons why someone would be in the U.S. They could be a student. They could be working on an H-1B visa. They could be, maybe they have a child who is a U.S. citizen. There's just a huge range of people that are potentially affected by this. There was also a memo that came out, and this memo goes out to the USCIS officers who actually have to decide these cases.
11: CIS, and that, Citizen and Immigration Services.
12: Exactly. Yes. That memo, some of the immigration lawyers and people we've talked to said that one was a little bit more nuanced. And it basically was guidance to these officers telling them how they should adjudicate these cases, how they decide these cases. Essentially, that they have to be a little bit more skeptical in deciding these cases and whether the people that they're deciding, whether they meet this new standard.
11: This is kind of important because in its initial announcement, USCIS, Citizen and Immigration Services, said it would only issue a green card inside the country in extraordinary circumstances, which is why this has become such a big part of the news conversation right now. However, if I understand you correctly, the policy memo that went out to the individual adjudicators basically says, well, we're actually asking you just to exercise more caution before issuing a green card. Do I have that right?
12: That's about it. It's going to be very important, the particulars of everyone's case. It's going to be, you know, each one will be decided on a case-by-case basis. We've talked with lawyers who have been poring over these documents over the mm-hmm. weekend and really trying mm-hmm. to understand what they mean for their clients. And it will come down to everyone's particular case and whether they should go ahead and apply in the U.S., whether they might qualify for these exceptions, or whether they meet this extraordinary circumstance. And so it's really hard to say, broadly speaking, what it will mean in everybody's different cases.
11: Is it clear why this change was made after so many decades?
12: It's not particularly clear why they came out at this point and said this. This announcement took everyone that we talked to by surprise, and they were trying to understand what it means. But it is, USCIS has described it as going back to the way things have been for a long time. But it was a very big surprising announcement to a lot of people that we talked to.
11: And what about when it takes effect?
12: We have talked with immigration lawyers right now who have already started to see changes yesterday. So people who are going to their hearings or their meetings with the USCIS and were asked questions about, generally in the range of, could you go back to your home country and apply through consular processing, what's called going through the State Department. So it's already, you know, having some impact on the ground.
11: What do you see as the big picture here, Rebecca?
12: It's important to note that this is part of a wider move that the Trump administration has been taking that really addresses legal immigration. People know about ICE, what they've been doing across the country against illegal immigration. But really, USCIS has been making a lot of changes that in a lot of ways make it more difficult for people who are already here in the U.S. to stay, or for people who want to come to the U.S. from abroad to come here.
11: Rebecca Santana covers the Department of Homeland Security for the AP. We'll link to her latest report at texasstandard.org. Rebecca, thanks so much.
12: Thank you for having me.
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2: You've got it tuned to the Texas Standard. I'm Laura Rice. Filmmakers Jay and Mark Duplass honed their craft at UT Austin. And though they weren't Texas natives and now mostly live in L.A., they're still kind of claimed as locals. Mark's wife, Katie Azelton, has also been part of the filmmaking crew from the early days of their beloved film, The Puffy Chair. That was 2005. Flash forward more than 20 years, and they're all still making movies with relatively low budgets and small crews. Magic Hour hits theaters in Texas this weekend. It's written by the couple, produced by the brothers, and directed by and stars Azelton, alongside David Diggs, just to widen the circle a tad. I had a chance to talk about all of this with them over Zoom recently.
15: What's up, friend?
19: Oh. Well, congratulations. Thank you for taking the time.
15: Thank you.
19: I wanted
15: so
19: to
15: much.
19: Ask you about the Austin connection. Magic Hour premiered at South by Southwest. Mm-hmm. Is Austin still important to you guys and your filmmaking journey, even as you sort of moved on from this as hometown?
15: Well, I mean, Austin to me is sort of the epicenter of who I am as an artist in more ways than one. I think for me personally, I moved there in 95 to go to school at UT, but I've been coming there since 91 when Jay was in college, and people were living in South Austin off of very little money, making their art. And it was not about getting it out into the world. It was about making art and subsisting. And it was so edifying for me. And so I think that when we talked about making a movie like Magic Hour, the two of us really, I think, are at our best and happiest when we've got a small group of people making a very personal story, you know, which to me is like what I was doing in Austin back in the day. So it's really part and parcel with the town for me.
0: And I have definitely a less personal connection, but Austin's just one of my favorite cities in the whole world. South By to me is like the perfect film festival. Yeah. They get it so right. The curation of the movies is great. The parties are great. I've gotten to go with a couple of my films now, and it's kind of the best one.
19: Well, as we get into Magic Hour, I feel like I'm going to ask you guys a bunch of really personal questions because you're married people that made a movie about married people.
15: Yeah.
19: And so I sort of feel like you opened yourselves up to this.
15: But
0: it's also everything, like the only thing we've ever done is to make movies that are sort of about us, but not really about us, but like totally about us.
15: But I like that your question is like, you asked for this. So let's go.
19: So Kate, I heard you say that this movie was written primarily through like a voice memo or a voice.
0: Yeah, it came. So Mark and I try and do this trip every January, like just after the holidays. We've got two kids and the holidays are just such a mad push to the end. And
15: it's really a perfect way to lose yourselves as

0: feels like it is like deeply personal and us. And so he was like, great, well, let's figure it out. And so we started talking about like hypotheticals and really sort of digging into this idea of codependency and like healthy codependency, but how healthy is codependency? But also, isn't that the goal of romance and love, is to like not be able to live without someone? Like that is sort of like what all of the country music lyrics have taught us. And this idea of Magic Hour, the story of Magic Hour, just started flowing. And we started doing this voice to text memo in my notes app over the course of the 6.5 hour drive. And if you look at it today, it's like very, very close to what the movie is.
1: How great is it to feel like, I don't know if I can survive without this person in my life. But I know if you go to a therapist and you talk about that, like codependency is a four-letter word, except there's some elements of that that we kind of feel like, well, maybe we own it. And I think the confusing feeling about that and the fact that we didn't have a stance and could use the movie to explore that a little bit, somewhat agnostically, was what got me excited.
2: There's a device that you use in the film, which is them sending videos back and forth to one another to help tell the story. Is that a way that you guys communicate at all, or no?
1: No, we don't. But I love that device as like a tool to sort of show who they were. And I like the idea of a movie that has basically two people on the frame for the whole time, and you know them a certain way, and you pull someone out of the frame, but you're still engaged in a conversation with that person. How do they look and feel different? And I think when I look at the movie and I see them solo in the frame, in particular, watching David's character solo in the frame, he's still charming. He's still interesting, but there's like a soul sickness about him, and there's like a sadness about him that to me is very close to how I am when I'm away from my family.
0: You know, in this film in particular, like all of the cell phone videos, you realize that like when we're with them in the desert, there's no technology. Like there's no TV, there's no phones. At one point there's like an answering machine, but it's sort of devoid of all contact.
2: Well, I don't want to not talk more about Magic Hour, but it's so easy to get into spoilers that I want to avoid.
1: Thank you.
2: A lot of really exciting, interesting things that happen. Mm-hmm. What else do you guys want to know about this film as they head into theaters?
1: Well, I will share like some interesting surprises. You know, you make a movie and you think you know what it's about, and then you show it to an audience and then they tell you what it's about. And we've learned this in Austin. We've learned this as we've shown this movie in theaters across the U.S. and now around the world, is that there's this thing about connection and romantic connection in particular that we so deeply value. And I think it's because it's part of the legacy of our stories, you know. And there are people who say, I'm not a romantic, but I think to a certain degree, we're all romantics and we all want that. And as we've shown this movie, we've noticed everybody sticks around for the Q&A. And so I would just say, like, come to this movie and bring someone that you love, or that you used to love, or that you would like to love. And like, come have these conversations. And Katie and I are going to try to do as many like in-person Q&As. We're going to travel around the country a lot.
0: It really is, as you know, as of right now, like it's a really fun movie to talk about and to go deep on, because I think everyone has their own feelings about it.
1: Yeah.
3: 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Katie also directed and stars in the film. 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
5: Good morning, 1049 at News 88.7, 72 degrees. I'm Tom Carter. He was working hard last night doing election coverage. He's working hard on Hello Houston coming up at 11 this morning. It's Ernie Manous, of course.

0: Speaking of 11, it was just 13 hours ago I was here on air. It's like I'm constantly here these days. Well, you know, we're going to continue our election coverage, this time looking at the results and digging a little deeper into what we learned last night. Andrew Schneider will be joining me as we dig through that. But we've still got a whole lot more to talk about. Everything from corporations choosing to move to Texas to bring their organizations here. But does that really mean anything for those of us on this ground level working in this world? Maybe not. Astrodome, again, what's the future of it? There's some ideas, one you may not like. And then, of course, taquerias. There's lots of great taquerias. There's a list of the best taquerias in Texas, and four of them are right in our area. All that plus Stages is going to talk about its upcoming season, upcoming at 11.
1: This is the Texas Standard. I'm Laura Rice. The runoff between Senator John Cornyn and Texas Attorney General Ken Paxton for U.S. Senate received the lion's share of the attention this primary season. But on the other side of the U.S. Capitol, the House of Representatives will have plenty of new faces from Texas after the elections in November. The next Texas congressional delegation came into a little sharper focus after yesterday's runoffs. Gabby Bierenbaum is Washington, D.C. correspondent for the Texas Tribune. Gabby, welcome back.
2: Thanks for having me.
1: We're also joined by Mark Jones, a political science professor at Rice University. Professor, thanks so much for your time.
3: Oh, thanks for having me as well.
1: Well, Gabby, Texas's U.S. House districts were redrawn last year at the request of President Trump to give Republicans an opportunity to win more seats. Overall, what impacts have we seen from the new map so far?
2: Yeah, I think the most interesting impact, and this was true in the Senate race as well, was that in these highly competitive seats that are expected to be competitive for both parties, President Trump sort of got the candidate he wanted. We saw that in Texas 35, which is a Trump plus 10 seat in San Antonio and surrounding counties. His preferred candidate, Carlos de la Cruz, that's the brother of Monica, advanced last night. Democrats got Johnny Garcia, their preferred candidate, against a progressive who had been sort of maligned by much of the party for anti-Semitic views. So that was sort of the major story. But then also, you know, in Texas 9, which Republicans redrew in the Houston area to be preferable to them, Trump got his preferred candidate, Alex Mueller, over State Rep Briscoe Kane. So in two of those races, the Trump candidate won over the state reps on the Republican side who, you know, voted for the map. So just sort of an interesting trend there.
1: Well, I want to dig in first to that Houston district that Gabby was referring to. Professor Jones, State Representative Briscoe Kane, as she mentioned, lost his race to Alex Mueller, who'd previously run for Harris County Judge. And that race doesn't look like it was particularly close, am I right?
3: No, it was not close at all. Mueller won by a pretty dramatic margin. Having the endorsement of President Trump, as well as having far more financial resources than Kane did, really helped seal the deal for her. Coming from a March first round when the election was relatively close, Mueller won, but only by the mid-single digits. This is, a good election for Republicans because while District 9 leans heavily Republican, it is the one congressional district in the Houston metro area that is somewhat up for grabs in the fall. And having Mueller as the Republican nominee makes it far more likely that Republicans will be able to hold on to that seat, given that she has much more crossover appeal than Briscoe Kane has.
1: Now, Professor, for Houston Democrats, Representative Al Green used to be in District 9, got redrawn and then lost in the new district to Christian Menifee. What do we know about why Menifee was able to unseat Green?
3: Well, that was an interesting district because effectively two African-American represented districts, District 9 and 18, were merged together into one. And while Democratic primary voters in Congressional District 18 really liked both Al Green and Christian Menifee, they could only send one of them back to Congress. In this case, they went with the younger, more dynamic Menifee over the older, more established Green.
1: Well, Gabby, kind of a similar dynamic in the Dallas area between former Representative Colin Allred and current Representative Julie Johnson. Voters liked both but could only pick one. This is another race that was forged through recent redistricting, right?
2: Yeah, absolutely. This was a seat that is about a third of each of the prior Democratic-represented Dallas-based seats, DFW seats. So you had a relatively new electorate to both of these candidates, the difference being that Colin Allred, right, ran statewide in 2024. He was the Democratic Senate nominee. He had, you know, higher name ID than Julie Johnson. And so I think you saw that definitely play a role here in both the primary and the runoff when Allred won by about 10 points.
1: Now that the ballots for November's general election are set, are there any races, Gabby, that you plan to keep a particular close eye on?
2: Yeah, I think there's four in South Texas that are going to be competitive. You've got Henry Cuellar and Vicente Gonzalez, two Democrats who have held on in Trump-backed seats, and now their seats were redrawn to be even more Trump-friendly. So those will be interesting, one in Laredo and one in Brownsville. You've got Texas 15, which is Monica De La Cruz's seat. That's currently the only Republican-held seat in South Texas, and you've got Bobby Pulido challenging her as a Democrat. He's sort of hoping to run as a centrist and make a splash there. And then now, as I mentioned, in 35, Monica's brother, Carlos De La Cruz, running against Dietrich-backed Johnny Garcia, who's, again, a centrist, sort of moderate blue dog Democrat. So I think we're going to get sort of a test of if these centrist Democrats can hold on in these majority Latino Trump-backed seats in South Texas. It'll be sort of a good test case for what's going on with Latino voters in South Texas and in the Valley.
1: All right, Gabby's watching South Texas. What sticks out to you, Professor Jones, as we look toward November?
3: Well, I would say those four districts down in South Texas where, given Donald Trump's declining approval ratings, both Congressman Cuellar out of Laredo and Congressman Gonzalez out of Brownsville, I think, look in an increasingly solid position. And actually, the most vulnerable South Texas incumbent is likely to be Republican Monica De La Cruz, who's in a district that is very different from the district she currently represents in terms of the composition. And unlike, say, in some other cases, Democrats chose a very talented candidate in Bobby Pulido to run against her. The one other election I would probably add to those would be Congressional District 23, which spreads out from San Antonio down to Maverick County and out to the lower El Paso Valley, where Brandon Herrera is a relatively controversial candidate. And while that district is normally pretty Republican, in a bad election year, that's another one that Republicans could potentially lose.
1: So, Professor, I mean, I guess overall, does it look like the plan to, you know, add Republicans to the U.S. House from Texas, does that look like it's shaping up to work in Trump's favor?
3: At the margins, it might add one or two seats. A District 32 up in Dallas is pretty much a lock for Republicans. And now with Alex Mueller in Congressional District 9 here in Houston, that one looks pretty solid for Republicans as well. 35 down in San Antonio is kind of a toss-up. But if as a result they lose 15, all of that work and all of those changes may have a net gain for Republicans of two seats or one seat.
1: Mark Jones is a political science professor at Rice University, and Gabby Bierenbaum is Washington, D.C. correspondent for the Texas Tribune. Thank you both again.
2: Thank you.
3: Thank you.
1: And you're listening to the Texas Standard. And here in the studio with me now is audience and engagement editor Wells Dunbar, monitoring the Talk of Texas.
4: That's right. So much to monitor, too, here the day after the primary runoff elections. I got to get in a plug here for the newsletter. Mm-hmm. Go to texasstandard.org/newsletter to sign up, because honestly, it's a great way just to recap all this stuff. So much reporting from our friends at partner stations around the state on the important races that were decided there in places like Dallas, San Antonio, and so forth. These statewide races, you know, maybe some of the ones a little under the radar that we haven't been following quite as closely. Quite the story there in this Republican runoff for the Railroad Commission. Where Beau French appears to be the apparent winner in a very close contest there. Controversial past with a history of anti-Semitic and racist remarks. We talked about and linked to some information there about it in the newsletter. So again, and if you haven't had a chance there, go to texasstandard.org/newsletter. There we go.
1: Absolutely. You do such a great job with this, Wells. It really is a great way to catch up on the things you missed or to follow up. 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Let me dig in. I wanted to share that with a friend. Easy peasy right there with the newsletter. Thank you so much for listening here on the Texas Standard. See you back here tomorrow.
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8: Good morning. I'm Tom Carter. Showers likely later. 60% chance of rain moving back into the Houston area. 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
0: Welcome to Hello Houston. Coming up this hour, last night was a big night for elections in Texas. We'll discuss the results of yesterday's primary runoff with Houston Public Media's politics and government reporter, Andrew Schneider. I'm Ernie Manous. We'll also discuss the latest plans for NRG Park and the Astrodome with Chandler France, who covers money and business of sports for the Houston Business Journal. Plus, a visit with Jose R. Renault, the James Beard Award-winning taco editor for Texas Monthly. He'll break down his report on the best taco spots in Texas, four of which are right here in the Houston area. And as always, we want to hear from you. 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
11: Live from NPR News, I'm Lakshmi Singh. President Trump's televised cabinet meeting is underway. He is addressing aggressive immigration enforcement in the U.S., tax cuts, and ongoing U.S. attempts to get Iran to negotiate an end to hostilities and a reopening of the Strait of Hormuz. Trump's facing mounting pressure at home to get Iran to reopen that key waterway where stalled shipments are part of the reason people are paying higher energy prices. NPR's Frank Ordonez reports that over the weekend, the president said a groundbreaking deal with Iran was imminent. Then a day later, U.S. forces attacked Iranian speedboats suspected of attempting to lay mines, continuing to send mixed signals about ending the war.
12: He was almost actually taking a victory lap, thanking intermediaries for their help with negotiations. And then, of course, you had the blowback from Republicans and Israel. I would say that this was the most emphatic he's been about an upcoming deal, but it's happened before. I mean, last month, Trump said they were very close to a deal and that the two sides agreed to even dig up Iran's enriched uranium. The reality is, while the president has repeatedly projected this kind of optimism, there is yet to be anything really concrete or durable toward a resolution.
11: That's Frank Ordonez reporting. The Israeli military is warning residents in one of Lebanon's biggest cities to leave. NPR's Jane Araf reports the alert applies to nearly all of Tyre.
13: Israeli forces have pushed further into Lebanon and escalated their attacks since Tuesday, killing dozens of people, including women and children. The Israeli prime minister says they intend to crush Iran-backed Hezbollah. In a new warning, Israel told residents of Tyre, the second biggest city in southern Lebanon, to evacuate immediately or risk being killed. The warning covers tens of thousands of residents, including in Palestinian refugee camps. More than 1.2 million people have already been displaced by fighting between Israel and Hezbollah, leaving many families with nowhere to go. Jane Araf, NPR News, Beirut.
11: For the first time since 2013, there will be a new U.S. senator for Texas after incumbent John Cornyn was defeated by Attorney General Ken Paxton in yesterday's primary. The Texas Newsroom's Blaise Gainey reports a Democrat in the race, James Tallarico, is already out with anti-Paxton messaging.
14: Minutes after the winner was cleared, Tallarico's campaign sent an email out featuring a new video where he highlights Paxton's impeachment.
15: 3 years ago, Ken Paxton was impeached by his own party for using his public office to enrich himself and his donors at the expense of the people.
14: Paxton also quickly came out with his own bar, calling Tallarico the most well-funded radical Democrat in America.
11: That's Blaise Gainey reporting on yesterday's runoff. From Washington, this is NPR News.
16: Live from News 88.7 in Houston, I'm Tom Perumian. Texas voters decided several high-profile runoff races Tuesday night, including a nationally watched Republican U.S. Senate primary, as you've been hearing on the national news portion. The Texas Newsroom's Lucio Vasquez has a full report.
17: Texas Attorney General Ken Paxton defeated incumbent Senator John Cornyn in the Republican runoff for U.S. Senate. Paxton will face Democrat James Tallarico in the general election this fall. In the race for Attorney General, Republican State Senator Mays Middleton defeated U.S. Representative Chip Roy. Middleton will be running against State Senator Nathan Johnson, who won the Democrats' runoff for AG on Tuesday. Democrat Vicki Goodwin also won her party's runoff for Lieutenant Governor. She'll challenge longtime incumbent Republican Lieutenant Governor Dan Patrick in November. I'm Lucio Vasquez in Houston.
16: Meanwhile, Letitia Plummer will advance to November as the Democratic nominee for Harris County judge. She celebrated with her supporters last night.
18: If this is what God wants for us, I promise you, I'm going to be the best Harris County judge for the people that you can.
16: Bexar County Sheriff Johnny Garcia has won the Democratic primary runoff for Texas's 35th congressional district. He defeated Maureen Galindo in a race that became one of the most closely watched Democratic contests in Texas. Stay here. We'll have continuing election result coverage for you on News 88.7. Taking a look at sports, the Rangers downed the Stros 10-7 last night. The two will go at it again at 7:05 this evening from Arlington. And checking your weather, we've got a 60% chance of showers and thunderstorms today, a high of 80 degrees. Tonight's going to be mostly cloudy with a low around 72. Right now, it's overcast, 75 degrees on the UH campus. 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
1: And good morning there, Houston, and hello, Ernie Manous here with you. We had a very busy night last night as we watched the returns come in from the much-hyped runoff election to find out who would be the final candidates running in many races that we'll be voting on in November. We're going to dig into all of those in just a moment. But really, what I want to know is, did you vote last night, or did you vote yesterday? Did you watch the results? Were you surprised by what you saw? Do you have an opinion on the candidates that will now be stepping forward? Give us a call and share with us at 713-440-8870. Maybe even what was your biggest surprise of the night? We're going to be talking about all of that in just a moment, but coming up on the show today, I want to tell you some of the topics we're covering. We're going to look at what it means when corporations say they're moving their headquarters to Texas. Does that really mean more for us on the ground? We'll find out about that. Also, they have taken a peek. They have found the best taquerias in the state of Texas. And good news, four of them are right here in the Houston area. We're going to find out what those are and what was the criteria. Also, got bad news for you. One of the plans for the Astrodome, just blow it off the face of the earth. Could that be real? We're going to find out about that, too. And Stages is going to be here talking about their new upcoming season. But the big story of the day, as we all know, is the results from last night's runoff election. And no one could be better to sit in with me than politics and government reporter Andrew Schneider. I should say, how are you doing? You've been up all night, basically.
2: I have been up all night. It wasn't intentional. I went home after last night's panel discussion, wrote up a two-way feature that was supposed to run and did run on NPR early this morning, went to bed, closed my eyes, and nothing happened. And so I'm running on adrenaline at this point.
1: Well, we won't try too hard on you today, but it was just a surprise in some areas, eye-opening in other areas. The one that we got the most attention pointed toward locally, I would have to say, was the Harris County race for judge.
2: Absolutely. The Democratic Harris County race for judge, all the polling that we'd been seeing for months suggested that former Houston Mayor Eunice Parker, that it was her race to lose, that she was likely to win by double digits. That is not what happened at all. Instead, former Houston City Council member Letitia Plummer eked out a win by a little over 2 percentage points. We saw some interesting analysis of this race last night by former Harris County Judge Ed Emmett. He suggested that what had happened was that a lot of the people that came out, that were motivated to come out to vote by the race in the Democratic race for the 18th. Texas 18th Congressional District also were similarly motivated to vote in the Harris County judge's race, and they overwhelmingly voted for Plummer. I think another factor that may have played into this, just based on what we saw last night, there was a theme of generational shift that cut across several different races. It cut across the Republican Senate race. It certainly manifested in the Texas 18th Congressional District on the Democratic side. And I think it may have played a role in the Harris County judge's race on the Democratic side. Mayor Parker was a very highly thought of, very skilled political candidate. She served as mayor. Before that, she served as Houston City Controller. Before that, she served on the Houston City Council. But she is significantly older than Letitia Plummer is, and that may have played a role in people's desire for a changing of the guard.
1: Well, I'm curious, will that carry through, do you think, till November? Will the more youthful, fresh names on ballots win over more established ones that are left in these races?
2: It's difficult to say once you get to November. I mean, particularly when we're talking about the Harris County judges race, the more seasoned candidate is also the Republican candidate. That's Orlando Sanchez. He's a former three-term Harris County treasurer, previously served on Houston City Council. But we've got other factors that are at play. You know, there's the whole question of the effect of Donald Trump and his popularity on the down ballot races. You know, that's going to be affected by a lot of different things, not the least of which is the state of the economy. There are a lot of factors in play that suggest that Harris County could be heading, if not the state, could be heading for another blue wave year similar to what we saw in 2018.
1: You mentioned Trump. That takes us up to the Senate race. You're also talking about that with the blue wave. And we saw Paxton beat Cornyn.
2: Right. Well, this is something that a lot of voters that I spoke with over the course of the past few months predicted in a way that some of the polling maybe did not. We're dealing with, as several of our commentators said last night, a relatively small slice of the electorate, very highly motivated slice of the electorate that tends more towards the far end of the parties. We saw that with the progressive end of the Democratic spectrum and the MAGA end of the Republican spectrum. Paxton, for all the political baggage that he has carried over the years, has generally been very highly thought of by the rank and file Republican voters, and but it's worth remembering it was a small subset of those voters. I mean, John Cornyn in his concession speech made a point of saying something like 8% of the electorate had come out. Republican voters had come out, and 60% of them had voted for his opponent. That's a very small number when we're talking about the totality of Republican and conservative voters in Texas.
1: A lot of people were expecting that at least to be a pretty tight race between Paxton and Cornyn, but then the Trump endorsement came along. Is that what made the shift, do you think?
2: It's an open question. We were actually talking about this morning, with Geronimo Cortina and Brandon Rottinghouse on Houston Matters. The question is, it's sort of a chicken and the egg thing, which came first. There's a strong argument to be made that the people who were more likely to vote in the election in the Republican primary had already made up their minds before then, but there was also a poll that came out about a month ago that suggested that while Paxton might be in the lead, a Trump endorsement could certainly push him into a much more significant lead. So it's entirely possible that played a role, if not the decisive role.
1: Speaking of the people, we invite you to call in and share your thoughts on everything we're talking about. And we do have a call on the line right now. It's 713-440-8870. I'm going to tell Andrew, I think your volume may be down on your headphone. There you go. Let's take our first call. Sam from Sugarland is on the line. Sam, what are your thoughts about what happened yesterday? Sam, you there with us? All right, I don't think Sam is there, unless I just can't hear him. But we'll get back to you, Sam. Hold on a second. Sam was going to, as I understand it, Sam, are you there? Oh, I heard you for a second. Hello?
3: Yeah, hello, sir.
1: There you are. Is this Sam?
3: Yes, sir.
1: Okay, Sam, sorry, we had a little trouble connecting there. Sam, what's on your mind? Yeah.
3: No, I was trying to say that, all these polls and everything predicts various things. But the fact remains that Donald Trump is a very big force. Mm-hmm. And MAGA is a very good movement. And people are behind it for sure. Because every single candidate that he has endorsed or stood by has made a big difference in winning by a huge margin.
1: Well, Sam, I think that the information I've seen coming in supports what you're saying. I think it was Fox News that had a chart up that showed of all of the endorsements that Trump made, that 100% of them won. Does that sound possible, Andrew?
2: Well, I haven't seen the full list from Texas, but certainly, you know, between the Senate race with Attorney General Ken Paxton and the two main Republican races for the House in Houston, where he weighed in, both of those cases, it made a significant difference. You know, the question is, you know, whether this is a matter of him picking someone and propelling them to victory, or simply him being good at identifying likely winners in advance and aligning his name with them. Does like to pick winners.
1: Sam, thank you for calling and sharing with us. Andrew, that's the other part of it, like you were saying. This endorsement for Paxton came very late in the cycle. Was it that he was a kingmaker, or is he just really good at reading the tea leaves and saying, okay, this one looks like he's going to win, so I'm going to put my name there? Because he didn't earlier on.
2: Yeah, I mean, it was really interesting timing, because right up until the Friday before he endorsed Paxton, he was reluctant to name his choice. He kept he was speaking at a press gaggle on Air Force One, and he said, oh, you know, I'll make a decision fairly soon. I like them both.
1: Yeah.
2: You know, the one thing that's important is that we defeat James Tallarico, because you know, it's always difficult to know exactly what's going on in the decision making process. What role Paxton himself might have played in this? There was some suggestion along the line that Paxton may have been putting pressure on Trump to, you know, pointing to some of the polls, saying, "Look, I'm ahead. You want to get on the train before it leaves the station." But he was under a considerable amount of pressure from the other direction as well, you know, particularly from leading Senate Republicans and leading Republican figures in Texas to either back corner or to stay out of the race.
1: Well, speaking of James Tallarico, he's going to be on the show tomorrow. You'll be hearing from him right here on Hello Houston as he visits the Houston area. Another question that came in online, and if you want to call us, 713-440-8870, let us know what you think of the results. This question is for Andrew. This question is for you. It says, are there any numbers showing voter turnout? Curious to know which party had the biggest turnout.
2: I have not looked at the breakdown statewide. My understanding from what I've heard several other people say is that the Republican turnout was higher. Mm-hmm. And that if that's the case, that would not be too surprising, because the Democrats had already picked their candidate in the Senate race back in March. So there was less of a motivation statewide for Democrats to get out and vote.
1: And it's true. Those marquee races are what often motivate. In our area, we had the Texas 18, which had a lot of press and a lot of attention. That motivates you to come out if you live in Texas 18. If you're a Republican, the Senate race was the big one that you were worried about and probably brought you out there, and which would explain why it was larger statewide for Republican turnout, if in fact that susses out to be true. The other part of it is those who vote in runoff primary elections. Each time you have another election narrowing it down, it seems to get less and less folks as they get more extreme. So you're going to get the more diehards and not the everyday voter. We should probably see a bigger turnout come November, would you guess?
2: I'd be shocked if it weren't.
1: Yeah, it's going to be big. I think
2: midterm elections, while they don't have the same turnout as presidential election years, they can be quite large, particularly when people are highly motivated, either because they like the person in the White House or they don't like the person in the White House. And it's common enough to say, well, Donald Trump isn't on the ticket, but you see the effect that Trump's endorsements have had, and it's inescapable that the midterm becomes a referendum on the person who's in the Oval Office.
1: We mentioned the Texas 18th race. So what did we learn there last night?
2: This was, I think, another example of what we were talking about before, where people were looking at their choices. They may have liked both candidates. A lot of the polling that we saw among Democrats suggested that they would have preferred to be able to send both Menifee and Green back to Congress, but they could only do that with one, because the two incumbents were forced into the same district as a result of last year's congressional redistricting. In spite of the fact that a large chunk of the new 18th district was packed in from Al Green's old 9th district, the large volume of people who came out to vote in the Democratic primary, preferred Menifee over Green by more than 2-1.
1: I would say I was surprised by that. At first, I thought when I saw early polling stuff, I thought Menifee had it. When then I realized that 75% of the new 18 was the old 9, then you start thinking, well, that's their incumbent. They know Al Green. He's going to – I was expecting a much closer race and maybe more time before we saw the answer. But goes back to, are people looking for a younger generational shift now?
2: Yeah, I mean, we would need some more detailed analysis of what actually happened, but I suspect one of the things that played a role in this is part of the reason Menifee didn't win outright in the first round was because Amanda Edwards, thank you. It's been a long day. Amanda Edwards was still on the ballot, even though she'd already withdrawn from the race by that point, having lost the having lost the January runoff special election. And she had also run on a platform of change. So you had a lot of people in the 18th district, as it was previously constituted, that had been without representation for the better part of a year, because their previous member of Congress, Sylvester Turner, had died in office, and before him, the previous elected member of Congress, Sheila Jackson Lee, had also died in office. And these were both members of Congress that were in their 70s.
1: Yeah. Well, a good thing for the 18th is that the person they have currently in office is going to continue on after this term. The good thing for Christian Menifee is he doesn't have to run for an election for a little bit now, because he's been in a lot of races going on. You're going to join me back in the next hour when we do. I do want to check in on finding out what some of these stalwart elected officials will do next. Where do they go from here? A lot of people who thought they were still going back to their old jobs won't be, or the ones that were looking for new jobs. But before we do that, and before we go anywhere else, again, 713-440-8870. Chris from the Heights is on the line. Chris, what's on your mind?
4: Well, I was appalled at the low turnout. I wasn't totally surprised because, you know, we said people are tired. But even in years where we don't have multiple elections, it still remains a problem. And I want to know what Andrew thinks we can do about it. You know, it can work. It worked in this case to kind of escort out a few dinosaurs. But, you know, it can work. We've got to convince the Republicans it's worth their while, because they're going to oppose it tooth and claw. So what does Andrew think that we could do?
1: Chris, great question. Andrew, what are your thoughts on this?
2: Well, one of the things that that occurred to me that we're seeing in this case is voter fatigue definitely played a role.
1: Yeah.
2: It's difficult to overcome that. I think one way of doing that would be, let me put it this way. A lot of the things that could potentially be done to remedy this, the Democrats have tried locally and the Republicans have decided statewide to ban. Yeah. So it's difficult for me to come up with any solutions on the spot. I wish I could think of some.
1: Yeah. I mean, some of the easy ones that we've chatted with when we had Tanisha Hudspeth on is maybe moving as many elections as possible into single days, like a point where a bunch of different elections take place. We had so many scattered elections. I think she said she did eight. Some people in our area voted eight times since November.
2: Yeah, and that will enhance the sense of voter fatigue.
1: Yeah, and I don't want to misrepresent saying that we were talking about getting rid of early voting. That's not what I meant.
2: No.
1: The period of time, having more elections lumped together when we have them. But parties get in play there. Runoffs get in play there. And we have the unique situation of having to fill seats of people who had passed, and so that changes it too. It's going to be interesting to see. We've got a few months to rest our fingers from voting. And hopefully come November, voter fatigue will have wandered away a bit and we'll be rip-roaring and ready to go. And I hope you'll be rip-roaring and ready to go, Andrew, to join me back here at the top of the next hour to talk some more about all of this.
2: All right. I will see you shortly.
1: So keep your comments, questions, and your opinions coming in about the elections. We'll hit those at the top of the hour, but we got a whole lot more. Hello, Houston. Coming up, we're going to talk with Chandler France, who covers money and business of sports for the Houston Business Journal, about, oh my God, some of the latest plans for what's going to happen at NRG Park and the Astrodome. You're not going to want to miss this. 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
1: Okay, here we go. Houston's Astrodome, once called the eighth wonder of the world, is again at a crossroads. As leaders consider the future of NRG Park, the dome could face either, I hate to say it, demolition or redevelopment, raising questions about cost, historic preservation, and what Houstonians really want out of what remains of the Astrodome. Joining us now is Chandler France, who covers money and the business of sports for the Houston Business Journal. Chandler, welcome back to the program.
13: Hi there. Thanks for having me.
1: I choke on the words when I even say demolition or blow it up. Is that really in play?
13: Absolutely. Yeah. I mean, there are two options here. And one of the things that my recent report looked at was as part of these ongoing lease negotiations and master planning processes at NRG Park, one of those two things is going to happen. It's going to be a demolition or it's going to be a redevelopment. And so a demolition is certainly in play. It's 50-50 right now, but you know, nobody wants to hear demolition, especially the Houston natives, but it's certainly on the table right now.
1: Well, Houston natives and non-natives who are listening right now, you are welcome to join the conversation at 713-440-8870. Your connection to the Astrodome, what do you want to see happen there? And this word, demolition, being floated around in the same sentence with the Astrodome, how does it make you feel? I do want to go back to a setup question, too, is what are we calling this area right at this moment in time? Is it NRG Park? Is it Reliant? Is it Houston, what is it right now while we're in this flux?
13: Sure. Yeah, that's a really great question, Ashley. There's a lot of stuff going on right now. As of right now, it's NRG Park for the World Cup. It will be Houston Stadium. We have to get rid of all the branding per FIFA guidelines. And then in August, it will be back to Reliant Park and Reliant Stadium. And so for right now, NRG Stadium until the World Cup comes, Houston Stadium, and then back to Reliant Stadium, which was the original name.
1: Take me in just a little deeper into that area, then we'll get back to what your real purpose here is. According to FIFA, they can't have their name on it, their branding. What's the understanding there? I didn't know that wrinkle in the rule.
13: Yeah, so FIFA wants to protect its own commercial sponsors. NRG is a sponsor of the local host committee, but they're not a sponsor with FIFA at large. And so they're not allowed to have their branding on the stadium. No stadium in the of any of the World Cup stadiums are allowed to have their branding there. So you think of Mercedes-Benz, you think of SoFi Stadium in LA. All of those stadiums also have to go through this debranding process as well.
1: Who pays for that?
13: It's paid for locally. FIFA does not pay for that, so it's paid for by the local host committee.
1: Roughly how much does it cost to remove all the signage of NRG, if you even know that number?
13: I don't. That's a number that I've tried to get, but unfortunately they won't release that to me. But it's definitely not, it's not nothing, that's for sure.
1: Wow, I didn't realize that. Okay, anyway, back to the real reason you're here is the future of the Astrodome. I guess we have seen so many different plans over the years. It seems interesting to me that we've worked so hard to try and figure out what to do with it that destroying it is still an option. If it were an option, why didn't we just take it down at the start of all of this? For the amount of money that's poured into simply keeping the structure standing, seems like in for a penny, in for a pound at this point.
13: Yeah, I mean, there's a lot of feelings about the Astrodome. There's a lot of nostalgia with Houston residents about the Astrodome. There's some political risk with destroying the Astrodome. Nobody wants to have the blood on their hands in a political sense. To be
1: and as well as we know, there is no blood in the Astrodome, right? Just to be clear on
13: no.
1: that.
13: Yeah, absolutely. But I mean, it certainly makes sense from a financial standpoint. It's obviously a lot cheaper to destroy it than to redevelop it. But we've been kind of in this holding pattern since essentially 2002 when the last event was held there at the Astrodome.
1: Wow, just crazy to think that we would have a time where we would drive along 610 and not see the Astrodome there. It's such a part of who we are. 713-440-8870. Jimmy from the West Side is on the line. Jimmy, what's on your mind?
14: My suggestion is to sell the Astrodome to the highest bidder. With certain restrictions, billionaires could afford to buy it. And I think that's the best choice. Why tear it down when somebody, a billionaire, could buy it and maybe make it into a tourist attraction? They could have restaurants in there or whatever and make it still usable. So,
1: Jimmy, thank you for your thoughts on that. Chandler, I guess basically if this is the question that's been at hand, is that who can sell it and who can buy it?
13: Right. Yeah, that's a great question. So Harris County owns the property and they can theoretically sell it to private investors to come in and to redevelop it. And that is kind of the current proposal out there by the Astrodome Conservancy, which is the nonprofit organization that's kind of advocating for the Astrodome right now. They have an $840 million plan that would redevelop the Astrodome into this mixed-use entertainment district. And they would fund that using both private investors and public dollars. And so Harris County would need to be open to that in order for that to work. The county hasn't signaled that it is open to that. They're willing to talk to investors, it sounds like, but as far as going full in on a public-private partnership, they haven't signaled that just yet.
1: I guess one of the wrinkles in all of this is the fact that it sits in the middle of what we currently call NRG Park. It's not just a standalone building in a parking lot. It has all this other structure around it. And so the property itself is still county property. It's not like you can come in and just buy that parcel and do what you want with it. You can, as you're saying, it's kind of a deal into redevelopment of something, but it would retain within county ownership, correct?
13: That's right. Yeah. So the county would still retain ownership under that scenario. It's a paid off. It's debt free. And so the county has some incentives there. But in terms of a private investor coming in, they can utilize historic tax credits in order to offset some of their costs. And so I believe it's around $500 million is what the proposal is for the private investment side, and then around $200 million for the public investment side. Let me pull up the numbers here. $840 million is the total redevelopment cost that the Astrodome Conservancy put forth. $270 million of public investment and $570 million of private investment is kind of their proposal right now.
1: When you're talking that kind of money, what I wonder is, would investors rather invest in something brand new and build it up? Or is there a benefit of going into whatever may remain of the Astrodome and the different ideas I've seen floated around, from just the frame, the structure, some of the building, none of the building? Is that a sticking point for investors to decide what they're getting, and is it worth it? Or is it simply the idea, the name of the Astrodome, that eighth wonder of the world, carries enough weight to make you want to redevelop that particular structure?
13: That's a really interesting question. I think there's answers on both sides there. I think there definitely are some interested investors, particularly if you're interested in historic redevelopment, historic preservation. You know, there's people out there who are certainly interested in that, and they would be willing to come in and invest in the Astrodome. But in terms of if you're purely a private investor looking for a return on capital, maybe the Astrodome isn't the best place for you to park capital and park your money. And so there's kind of arguments for both sides there.
1: We'll get into some of the other interesting wrinkles in what comes in to play when you're trying to redevelop a space like that with other tenants around it. But we had a comment come in on YouTube that I thought was interesting. The property taxes on the place would sink any business. What kind of taxes would it be? Or would this be the county, the city would have to come together, the state even possibly, and say, you know, we're going to waive these taxes to make it attractive?
13: That could be an option. Yeah, there's certainly a number of different things that the city and the county and the state could do to make it an attractive development. But yeah, at the end of the day, private investment, it looks for a return on capital. You know, they're not just giving money out freely. You know, it isn't philanthropy, although philanthropic dollars could be at work here as well. But there certainly needs to be some incentives for these developers to come in and redevelop it.
1: We've talked about this number before, and I don't know if you have it at hand right now, but what it costs per month to simply keep the building just standing there?
13: Yeah, I don't have that number off the top of my head. I've heard in terms of a yearly number, it's around $4 million. That's what I've heard. And so it's, you know,
1: and that's just to take that over. Preserve what is currently just standing. And we are paying every year. I'd heard $100,000 a month, but that was probably 20 years ago I heard that number. So yours probably is the same as mine, just over time. Talk a little bit about leases and about the entire park itself. And there is talk of leases expiring for both the Houston Texans and the Livestock Show and Rodeo, which both use this facility, not the dome itself, but the facility all around it. My question is, even if these are coming up for expiration, where else are these folks going to go? I mean, there is the idea that the Texans may move out to the suburbs in some facility, but they've still got the stadium here. And that if the rodeo goes, where would the rodeo go without having to build a major complex to match what they have? So is the talk of licenses expiring really anything of value, or is it just a talking point?
13: Yeah, that's a good question. I think, well, for one, the Houston Texans, just a couple of weeks ago, from the owner Cal McNair and President Mike Thoman, they both committed to staying at NRG Stadium. They both want to be at NRG Stadium. They want to renovate the stadium. I believe the rodeo has the same opinion. So I don't believe that there's any truth to either of them wanting to move out. I think they both want to work it out at the venue because of all the benefits it provides. You know, you've got 350 acres, continuous space, right on 610 within the city. And so there's a huge value to being at NRG Park, soon to be Reliant Park. And I think both the Texans and the rodeo see that.
1: The only place where I would see the possibility of any information coming out of expiring leases is renegotiating those leases. Because as I understand, and this may be true, it may be not true, help me with it, that the rodeo has what's considered fence-to-fence control of the park. So when the rodeo is in session there, they would have to be able to also have control of anything happening in the dome. In that case, any business that would come in would have to be built on an 11-month business cycle as opposed to a 12-month full year. They would have to be willing to either strike a deal with the rodeo or hand over their property for 1 month out of the year to the rodeo. And I think business can't see how they can make that work, especially in this economic time. Does any of that ring true to you? Have you heard this version of the story, and is there truth behind it?
13: I have not, but I know as part of the negotiations at Energy Park, I mean, there is this issue of control. Who gets to control the park? Is it the county, which is who controls it right now, or is it the Texans and the rodeo? And so any type of lease negotiation is going to, it's going to touch on who gets control, who gets the revenues, who gets to schedule things there. Because right now the county has all the control, which also means the county has all the responsibility for maintenance and for renovations. Perhaps in the future, maybe that the county cedes that control to the Texans and to the rodeo. And, you know, you kind of have a switch up there. And so there's a little bit of truth there, I think.
1: 713-440-8870. If you want to have some control in what you're going to say, you can call in and say it right now, like Gina from the Woodlands. Gina, what is on your mind?
15: The dome is a historical marker of the history of Houston. Mm-hmm. And we are considered now passing Chicago for the third largest city in the country, and we don't have an amusement park theme for the kiddos. And you can make it a indoor outdoor amusement park with a giant roller coaster, because if they can do things inside out like the Mall of America and in casinos in Vegas, you can do something that has a cover for the kids can go to year round, and it'll bring lots of money because you're sort of covered with the roofing and all, and it will be bringing in money all the time for the rides in there.
1: Gina, thank you very much for your thoughts on this. I guess what she taps on is that this has become such a symbol of who we are, and it goes into the Houston identity of who Houston sees itself as, that people just don't want to let it go. If it disappears, who are we then? You know, if you think of even fridge magnets of Houston, there's the dome. It's who we are as a people. How do you then develop into that? How do you make something new or remove if you don't have the will of the people behind you?
13: Yeah, it's going to be a contentious issue no matter what. You know, there are strong opinions on both sides, I feel like. Certainly very strong opinions from a lot of native Houstonians and even non-Houstonians who see that historical value, like Gina just said. I will say one thing I want to make clear as well in terms of a demolition. The Astrodome has a designation known as a state antiquities landmark. Mm-hmm. And so in order for the Astrodome to be demolished, the county or whoever controls the Astrodome at that point would have to essentially apply to the Texas Historical Commission in order to demolish it. Now, the Texas Historical Commission has allowed for the demolition of these state antiquities landmarks in the past. It's very rare, though. And so, you know, we talk about demolition. I just want to make clear that there are some challenges there. Harris County can't just say, let's raise it and let's get rid of it.

0: 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World Cup planning includes transit improvements intended to serve Houston after the final match. Metro provides bus, rail, and paratransit service and continues mobility enhancements across the region. More at ridemetro.org/metro now.
1: Public money on this thing, and the Australian Conservancy would rather the county use that public money to fund a redevelopment or be part of funding a redevelopment of the Astrodome rather than just destroying it.
2: 713-440-8870. Let's quickly grab Allison from the Heights. Allison, what are you thinking?
3: Hi. The person before us and you guys just touched on a couple of things. One was the cost of demolition.
2: Yeah.
3: But also the cost is of redevelopment is less if you actually keep what's there because you're not paying for structure a second time. Although obviously you build some more, just like they're doing with office buildings downtown, you know, repurposing things. I am a native Houstonian. I know that our legacy is somewhat of a tear down and start new. And I think it would be great to keep the historic aspect. But also it is something that could draw tourists if it became something different than just a place that was for an event and then empty all the rest of the time. I saw some of the proposals for redevelopment and one had a big park in the middle of it. And, you know, based on climate change and our incredibly moist environment, I think it'd be a great park.
2: Yeah.
3: I'd love to go with my child with some daylight and some air conditioning. So that's it.
2: Allison, thank you very much for sharing with us. Okay, Chandler, as I let you go, I'm curious if you were a betting man or reading tea leaves or whatever you want to do 10 years from now, what do you think we're going to see in that exact spot?
1: Yeah, that's a great question. I am not a betting man, so I won't make any bets on the show here. But I can tell you for sure that something will happen. I believe that whether that's a redevelopment or a demolition, I believe one of those two options are going to happen. We're not going to sit in this continual holding pattern like we have for the past 20 plus years where it's just sitting there and nothing's been done. So I don't
2: really feel the motion.
1: We're going to go.
2: You feel there's motion finally this time?
1: Absolutely. 100%.
2: Ooh. I'll be curious to see which way they go. Chandler, thank you very much for chatting with me today.
1: Thanks for having me. I really appreciate it.
2: Chandler France covers money and the business of sports over at the Houston Business Journal. Coming up, something else you Texans are passionate about. We're talking tacos, the best taquerias in Texas, as Hello Houston continues. Are on a roll out west, hour-long lines of bagel shops and private equity investment.
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1: If you love tacos, and who doesn't, chances are you're always searching for the best taco spots, not just in your area, but also far and wide as well. Well, what if somebody did the hard part for you and made a list telling you which taquerias are worth checking out before you set out on a long and lengthy food journey? And some of these journeys won't take you so far from what I'm seeing. Well, somebody did just that, and that somebody is Jose R. Relat, who is a 2-time James Beard Award-winning taco editor for Texas Monthly. He just released his midterm report on the 25 best new or improved taquerias in the entire state of Texas, 4 of which are right here in the Houston area. So to tell us more, we welcome Jose to the show. Welcome, my friend.
2: Hi.
1: Okay, people are going to want to call in on this one, so let me give them the number, 713-440-8870. Are you prepared? And I'm sure you've heard a lot of the arguments and the attack on you because you didn't pick their favorite taqueria.
2: Oh, sure. And that's fine. You know, I think that everyone should have a favorite taqueria.
1: Uh-huh.
2: You know, and everyone has the nostalgic favorite, right?
1: Yeah.
2: The one where they grew up going to. I'm not saying those are bad.
1: But I do want to know what you are saying is your criteria for how you picked who you picked.
2: Yes. So they had to open between August 2024 and March of this year, right before I filed this story. And they could be filed under improved if they moved into a brick and mortar, for example, right?
1: So like a food truck that became a brick and mortar, they would qualify.
2: Yes.
1: Okay. So I guess the next question, then we'll get into the list and you can tell us who the 4 lucky ones are in our area. But I guess when you talk about a new taco establishment, a new taqueria, we're bringing in a whole different set of ideas in what a taco is. So it's not oftentimes mom and pop and grandparent and beyond generations ago, they've been making the same taco for 90 years. Are you looking for something that's fresh and new and moving the whole culture of taco forward? Or doesn't that matter? It's just got to be good when you put it in your mouth.
2: Well, ultimately, the food has to be good. Okay. But I want to see what's new. I want to see where the culture is moving. I want to see what can go into a tortilla, because the taco can be filled with anything almost.
1: Right. So then what is a taco? How would you define what a taco is?
2: Physically, it's a tortilla, a filling, and a salsa. Realistically, I call it a representation and a reflection of its time and place.
1: Uh-huh. So here's the hard part, at least for us, the 4 in our area. Who made your list?
2: Right. So it's Alturas Mexican Cafe, which is a mom and pop homie shop on Airline, uh-huh. Bar Solo, which is a modern cocktail, Huncho's, which is family owned Tijuana style, but also halal. And then there's Maximo, which is in West University Place and kind of runs it all with this modernist take. You know, there's masa cornbread, mm-hmm, with chicatana butter and caviar. They have a mushroom taco that uses bunapi, which are these little white mushrooms that pop like popcorn. You can just pop them in your mouth.
1: Yeah. When you say caviar, I get a feeling there's a lot of folks listening like, whoa, that's not a taco. So, but when you give your definition, it's basically a filled tortilla with whatever you want to fill it with and then some sort of a sauce to finish it off. So really, sky's the limit on what you can do with these. You mentioned the four that you mentioned in our area, but this is on your list of 25 for the state. How do our four rank out of those 25? Are we the tops?
2: I would say that Houston is the most dynamic.
1: Well, that makes us feel good. I like that. I like being the most dynamic when it comes to tacos. If you were to mix into this list the traditional old school taco shops, can they still hold a candle to flavor and advancements and culinary prowess? Do they still hold up?
2: Oh, absolutely. Now you have taquerias in Fort Worth that are doing traditional things like trompo and ribeye, carne asada. They're doing regional tacos as well. And I think what this list really shows us is that the taco is wide. It is various.
1: Yeah.
2: And all of these can be found in Mexico too. So it's not like they're aberrations.
1: Okay, let me ask about that though, because I'm Greek. Mm-hmm. So we have what's very popular in the Greek cuisine is the gyro. But the gyro was invented in America. And the only reason you have gyros in Greece now is because everyone went to Greece expecting it. The taco, though, where is the taco origin from?
2: That would be Mexico.
1: So it is truly Mexican.
2: Yes. But we have to remember that Texas was part of Mexico. And that we have... we have a claim to it as well.
1: Yeah.
2: And we have our own traditions, like breakfast tacos, for example. And they are just as valid there. And they're tasty.
1: Mm-hmm. Oh, they are tasty. Quickly, before we run out of time, though, you visited nearly, if my numbers are right, 200 taquerias, around that many taquerias. What made the memorable ones stand out above simply the really good ones?
2: The experience. So, for example, there was a truck that made carnitas, and they made it traditionally in these big pots right on the truck, but they were on a truck.
1: Yeah.
2: That was novel. That was fun. Generally homey feeling really speaks to me, but creativity is something that I always look out for.
1: Well, Jose, what I have to tell you is you're just about done with us now, so you could go get a taco for lunch. We have another hour of the show, so I can't eat for another hour, and you've made me very hungry. Thanks for joining us today.
2: Oh, thank you.
1: Jose Arrelat is a James Beard award-winning taco editor for Texas Monthly, and he continues to search for that ultimate taco. Coming up, we're going to continue to search for answers in what happened in last night's runoff election right here on Hello Houston. Don't go anywhere.
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4: Well, the rain's moving in the southwest area. Should see some showers over most of Houston in the next few minutes. Currently 75, and this is your NPR station, KUHF, Houston. 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
0: Just ahead on this hour of Hello Houston, we'll continue breaking down the results of last night's Texas primary runoff election with Houston Public Media's politics and government reporter, Andrew Schneider. I'm Ernie Manous. 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And state Houston's artistic director, Derek Charles Livingston, joins us to share their upcoming 2026-27 season and their production of Spamilton, an American parody. 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
6: Live from NPR News, I'm Lakshmi Singh. President Trump is huddling with his top aides as his administration weighs its options for ending the war the U.S. and Israel began with Iran in late February. At today's cabinet meeting, Trump is expressing confidence both sides will reach a deal.
7: Iran is very much intent. They want very much to make a deal. So far, they haven't gotten there. We're not satisfied with it, but we will be. We will be either that or we'll have to just finish the job.
6: It is a marked contrast from over the weekend when Trump projected a breakthrough was imminent. U.S. forces later launched attacks on Iranian missile launch sites and suspected mine-laying boats that the Pentagon described as defensive strikes. Iran accused the United States of acting in bad faith. In the fallout of the war with Iran, the impact on shrimpers, Americans eat more than 5 pounds of shrimp per person every year on average. But as Drew Hawkins from the Gulf States newsroom tells us, southern shrimpers are getting squeezed by imported seafood and skyrocketing fuel costs.
8: A.C. Cooper has shrimped the Gulf for more than 50 years. Now his boat sits tied to the dock in Port Sulphur, Louisiana. He's taken a second job ferrying oil rig workers to make ends meet.
9: You know, you can't make enough money during this shrimp season in order to make it all year. So we have to supplement our way of life.
8: Diesel has spiked to over $5 a gallon. Cooper says he has to catch at least 1,000 pounds of shrimp just to break even on fuel costs. He says he hopes he can get back to shrimping, to doing what he loves. Until then, his boat remains tied to the docks. For NPR News, I'm Drew Hawkins in Port Sulphur, Louisiana.
6: The Minneapolis police chief tasked with reforming the department after the 2020 high-profile murder of George Floyd has resigned. Kari Spencer reports the official stepped down after facing discipline from the mayor.
10: An investigation found that Brian O'Hara likely interfered with a prior investigation into allegations that he had sexual relationships with city employees. Investigators said that those allegations were not substantiated, but Mayor Jacob Frey said the investigation interference was a breach of trust.
11: When you serve as chief of the Minneapolis Police Department, trust is not secondary to the job, it is the job. And when trust is broken, it becomes extremely difficult to continue leading effectively.
10: O'Hara came to Minneapolis in 2022, bringing with him the promise of rebuilding MPD and trust with the city's residents. For NPR News, I'm Kari Spencer in Minneapolis.
6: Texas Attorney General Ken Paxton advances to the general election for U.S. Senate after defeating four-term Senator John Cornyn in yesterday's runoff. It's NPR.
3: Live from News 88.7 in Houston, I'm Tom Perumian. Texas Attorney General Ken Paxton defeated incumbent Senator John Cornyn in the primary runoff election last night. Speaking on NPR's Morning Edition, political scientist Brandon Rottinghouse says Cornyn's defeat represents the end of Bush-era conservatism.
12: that business-oriented, institutional conservative that has a pragmatic streak was effectively defeated last night by Ken Paxton, but also as a proxy by Donald Trump.
3: With nearly all ballots counted, Paxton took home nearly 64% of the vote. Fort Bend County officials are investigating why widespread problems at polling locations on Tuesday led to a two-hour window where residents were unable to cast a ballot in the primary runoff election. Interim County Judge Daniel Wong's communications director, Bobby Everly, said the issue was due to a technical glitch.
13: Due to a routine data update that they just uploaded the wrong file accidentally, one of the elections administrator's personnel. So as soon as they did that, they were isolating the problem and working with the vendor to find a solution.
3: The glitch did not affect voting booths, but mainly the software that's used to check in voters and verify their registration. Taking a look at sports, the Astros drop another one to the Rangers 10-7 last night. Houston and Texas meet up again tonight at 7:10 in Arlington. The Astros continue to linger near the bottom of the AL West at 24 wins, 32 losses. Taking a check of your weather, we've got a 60% chance of showers and thunderstorms today with a high near 80. Tonight's going to be mostly cloudy. We'll see a low around 75 with some showers and thunderstorms possible. And then on Thursday, a 30% chance of showers and thunderstorms, otherwise partly sunny with a high near 86. Right now, overcast 75 degrees on the UH campus. 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

0: 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And now, Hello Houston with Ernie Manouse.
1: Hello again. We are still letting the dust settle from last night's elections. We'll be talking about who were the victors, who were the non-victors, I'll be kind, and what the future holds for us and for them. But also, on today's show, we're going to be taking a look at the story about corporations saying that Texas is their home. But what does that mean for us who are trying to find jobs? Is there really an impact for Texans when corporations, quote unquote, move to Texas? In addition to that, Stages Theater, Stages Houston, is one of our premier arts organizations in town. They have announced their 26-27 season. Their artistic director is going to be here in a bit to go through it with us and tell us what we can look forward to seeing on stage. But as we keep mentioning, Election Day was yesterday for the runoffs, and Andrew Schneider, our politics and government reporter for Houston Public Media, who's basically been up now about 48 hours straight doing all this coverage.
2: It's something close to that, yes.
1: What I love is on all of our local shows, there's Andrew. On the national shows, there's Andrew. Andrew is everywhere, and we did a special last night. Who sat next to me all night? There was Andrew again. So you've gotten a front row seat on all of this and shared it with our whole community. And so we want to talk more about what the results say, what it means, what comes next. But if you want to join the conversation, give us a call, 713-440-8870. This time I want to talk a little bit more about what happened. Well, first of all, we had a question about voter turnout.
2: Right.
1: And I'm curious about what you found in that, because there was a big race out there, that Senate race.
2: Yes. So I dug into the Texas Secretary of State's website. That's the one that has all the 254 counties reporting from across the state. And what I found was that in the biggest race on the Republican side, the race for U.S. Senator, there was a turnout of just a shade under 1.4 million votes cast for both candidates combined.
1: Wow.
2: There wasn't anything like that on the Democratic side because they had already selected their nominee back in March. The leading races there on the Democratic side were for lieutenant governor and attorney general. And in both of those cases, the vote totals came to about 550,000 combined. So much stronger Republican turnout. That was to be predicted based on the fact that the Democrats, as I said, had already selected their Senate candidate.
1: They had settled a lot of folks already. Probably the biggest race for the Democrats we're looking at was Texas 18 in our area.
2: Yes, and the turnout there was considerably smaller because it was a much smaller voting base.
1: Right, right. But we did see just two weeks ago, we had special election for District C, or District C, City Hall,
2: yes,
1: for City Council. And that was a tiny, tiny turnout of voters. And so when you get into just regions or areas, that's going to greatly reduce you. But the impact of a U.S. representative going to Washington for us is very influential. So really would have hoped for a higher engagement.
2: Yes. Well, particularly given how long this seat was vacant. But it goes back to what we were talking about in the last hour, which is that, you know, voter fatigue is a real phenomenon. I mean, in the case of the 18th congressional district, you know, some people were going to the polls for the fourth time since October or November for, you know, just to fill this seat. You had the special election with early voting in October, the election day in November. That boiled down to two candidates. So you had the runoff at the end of January, and then almost immediately thereafter, you had early voting for the primary in February, election day in March, and then this fourth time. So a lot of people must have felt that they didn't know why they were being asked to go back yet again. But,
1: yeah,
2: you know, it was necessary to settle the field.
1: Yeah. Well, hopefully it will calm down in the upcoming year, but we do know November will be our next big one. Ken Paxton was not going to be our attorney general again, no matter what, or at least not in this upcoming race. And he has stepped in now to be the Senate candidate. But that leaves us wondering what's happening in the AG race. What did we see last night?
2: We saw Mays Middleton go out to a commanding lead over Congressman Chip Roy. The numbers were a little over 55% for Senator Middleton, a little under 45% for Congressman Roy. Middleton had, even though he didn't have the endorsement of President Trump, he very strongly aligned himself with the MAGA movement. He branded himself as MAGA Mays Middleton in all of his commercials and in all of his speeches. And he also had a sizable advantage in fundraising. He was self-funded. Middleton in his day job, because of course being a state legislature is only a part-time gig, if a significant one, is that he has a family oil and gas exploration business, and he plowed tens of millions of dollars of his own money into this campaign. So those two factors together, played an overwhelming role in pushing him to victory.
1: On the Democratic side, though, we also saw a choice for nominee.
2: Right. And that was State Senator Nathan Johnson won the Democratic nomination. He polled a little over 60% of the vote. That was against former Galveston Mayor Joe Jaworski, making his second bid for the Democratic nomination for Texas Attorney General, came in a little under 40% of the vote. Not entirely clear what dynamics were in play here. Both of them were arguably less known than Middleton or Roy. Johnson was able to make a very strong case that he was, that he had the more experience, I think, at the state level and would be a more formidable opponent to the Republican nominee.
1: For those of us at a certain age, Jaworski is a name that's known politically from his grandfather's work and all of that. Has that passed? Is the Jaworski name not enough to move voters, do you think?
2: I would argue that it hasn't been enough to move voters for quite some time. Joe Jaworski served one term as mayor of Galveston. One can debate the merits of his records one way or another, but he has not held office in over 10 years.
1: Right. Which surprisingly you said about Anise Parker. That just caught me off guard that it had been that long since she was in office.
2: Yes. Well, Anise Parker had a rather longer record in office than Joe Jaworski did. I mean, she served three terms as Houston mayor. Before that, she was Houston city controller. And before that, she was on Houston City Council.
1: Right. We are inviting your calls, your thoughts, your reactions to what happened last night. Did you vote? Who did you vote for? Were you surprised by the results? Anything you want to share with us when it comes to the election? 713-440-8870. Rebecca is on the line from the Medical Center. So, Rebecca, what are your thoughts today?
3: Well, I have a question about the Congressional District 18 race.
1: Mm-hmm.
3: You know, we had two really very popular candidates, two very good representatives. And, you know, but Al Green has always represented a very safe Democratic district. And because of that, you don't have to work as hard to turn out your voters, right? And Christian's been, you know, running a bunch of races. He's had to run a bunch of tough races. And he's really got his field game in order. And he had a very strong campaign director with very experienced with field. How much do you think all that knocking doors, making calls, and the volunteers being out there made a difference in this race?
1: Great question, Rebecca. So the ground game, how impactful is that?
2: I think it was critical. I think Menifee, over the course of the past nearly a year, or roughly a year, that he had been running and running and running for this campaign, basically put him in touch with a lot of voters in the district that became the new 18th in a way that Green simply didn't. He's represented the now old 9th for more than 20 years. And he hasn't had to campaign in the same way that Menifee had to get his name out.
1: Menifee also seemed to have, and thank you, Rebecca, for calling and sharing with us. Menifee, and it's always hard to say this in today's landscape because you never know how people see the media they see. You know, we get so much, our algorithms are calculated and they show us what we want to see. So I don't know what the general public sees outside of what I see. But the Menifee ads I saw all looked different than political ads we've seen for years. They felt younger, fresher. They were more dynamic visually. They were dad with his kids and kind of outlines and color and all the. And I thought he spoke to a new generation in his ads. Now, I also saw some more traditional ads of his at other points, but it seemed like the candidates who were embracing this were a new voice, were a new time, were new people, were looking for new answers.
2: Yeah, there were two ads that stood out for me in the Menifee campaign. The one, and this really dates back to the before the March primary, was the one of him at the gym. And talking about he was a fighter and he was taking on Governor Abbott and he was taking on President Trump and he was fighting and he was winning. Yeah. The whole question of who's a fighter, that's a common theme through candidates and both parties up and down the ballot. The one that struck me in the runoff more was the sheer number. There was one that had several, one would say, middle-aged or older voters who had traditionally voted for Green or identified themselves as having traditionally voted for Green. And they were the ones who were saying, it's time for a change. It's time for a younger voice. It's time for somebody new. And that was, the argument there was that he had the capacity to cut into Green's base, in a way that Green could not cut into Menifee's base.
1: That's a good point. Do we know yet, or will we know, age range of people who voted? Do we have any demographics?
2: I have not seen any kind of breakdown like that of that, and I think that's probably something that we'd have to see some kind of exit polling on.
1: Because traditionally, we often say it's the older voter who votes, that younger voters aren't being motivated to go to the polls. But there has been a push to motivate the younger voter, or by younger, if we're saying 50 and under. So it'd be interesting to see, are they having movement there? And is that what helping these less recognized candidates? And I mean just less recognized. I mean, we saw falling out of their offices, Al Green, Parker, Cornyn, Joe Jaworski, all names that have been around for a while, didn't carry themselves on just name value.
2: Right. Worth mentioning that with the exception of Cornyn, these are people that are people who'd previously held office rather than people who are seeking to be returned to the office they already held.
1: I tell you, I want to pitch this reality show. We've got Al Green, Anise Parker, John Cornyn, and Joe Jaworski in a car driving across Texas. I would tune in and watch that and see the see the state they're a part of. Your biggest surprise last night?
2: By far, it had to be the turnout in the Harris County judges race. I think a lot of people, myself included, were expecting that because of Parker's superior name recognition, because of the work that she had done previously throughout Houston, that her and her not to mention her fundraising experience, because she spent a good chunk of the last decade since leaving office as mayor in charge of the LGBTQ plus Victory Fund and Leadership Institute, that she would have turned in a stronger performance. Most of the polling that I saw suggested that not only would she win, but she would win by a sizable margin.
1: Right.
2: Instead, Letitia Plummer came out strong, came out ahead of her, not by much, but by a significant enough margin in the early voting. And that lead just expanded throughout the night as the numbers continued to come in.
1: We mentioned this already, but it's worth re-mentioning that it's voter turnout and what turns them out. And that makes all the difference in the world. If everyone voted 100% of voting all the time, we'd have different outcomes. But what ends up happening is there are certain races that motivate certain voters to go to the polls. And while they're there, they vote for other things, too. So in the 18th, you're coming out to maybe vote Menifee over Al Green. While you're there, who are you going to pick between your candidates for Harris County judge? You may be more familiar with Letitia Plummer because you may be a younger voter and she's been more active more recently in elected office. You then go to Republicans and you talk about the large turnout of Republicans. Well, they had that big Senate race on the ballot. So they're coming out to vote for that. And while they're there, they may vote some Republicans down the line.
2: Yeah, yeah. I mean, one of the things that struck me, and I was watching going back to watch Cornyn's concession speech afterwards. We heard a little bit of it on last night's special, but I had to review the entirety of it. It was about 9 minutes for the program that I did earlier this morning on NPR. And he was talking about the fact that, look, 8% of the qualified Republican voters or eight percent of the voters turned out and voted in the Republican primary, and 60% of those voted for his opponent. Mm-hmm. So it doesn't take much. What it does take is for people to show up. And the point that he made, and he said this, I make this repeatedly throughout my career. It's a truism, but you know, the person that gets the most votes wins. Yeah. I mean it should go without saying, but I mean it, right. you know, with everything hinging on, you know, what different polls say about predicting who's going to win, it leaves out that, you know, that basic fact that everything really comes down to turnout on, you know, in the early voting and on election day.
1: I mentioned last night, Judge Ed Emmett joined us for a moment on the show last night, and I mentioned the idea that, you know, just because you have the polling says you're going to win, I believe that actually it can hurt you, because voters feel like if the polls are far ahead, like in Anise Parker saying she's got this in the bag, you're not as motivated to have to go to the poll and vote because you think your candidate's already going to win. He kind of pushed back on that, didn't buy that much. I don't know. I'm still kind of in there. But I wonder, now we hear all this polling saying James Tallarico is up. Can that bite him? Because people may think he's got it. He needs every vote if he's going to actually challenge a Republican in this state.
2: Yeah. I mean, the thing with polling, and this is, you know, an issue that goes back far into American political history, at least as far back as polling has been an issue, is that, you know, you have to do a very careful job as to who you're asking these questions of. And I think that was the point that Emmett was making last night, that they may have been asking the right questions to the wrong people, or to the wrong questions to the wrong people. I don't think Tallarico is going to make the mistake of resting on his laurels this far in advance of the election.
1: But it's the voters that I worry about. If you think we have a chance, this may be different because it's such a watershed moment if he can do this.
2: I'm already seeing his making pitches to voters saying, we've got a tough race ahead of us. We need your support now. We need your, you know, we need you to come forward with your whatever volunteer support you can provide or any money that you can donate. You know, I think that he's going to be making a strong push for that for several months to come. Whether you like him or you don't like him, he has a significant enough sense of what's required in order to succeed or try and succeed at the state level that he's not likely to sit back and say, well, the polls say that I'm close, so I don't need to fight.
1: 713-440-8870. Jovi from Southwest Houston is on the line. What's on your mind, Jovi?
4: Hi. I just wanted to add a comment about the Harris County judge election.
1: Uh-huh.
4: For me as an HISD parent, I think, you know, Parker's involvement and some old tweets asking for a state takeover really kind of made a huge difference in my perspective and in encouraging others, parents and others involved in HISD to get out and vote. So that was a huge difference for me, and I'm glad to see that did make a difference.
1: Jovi, thank you for that. Yeah, you know, I mean, today is a different world than 50 years ago. Anything you say, everything you say is chronicled and out there. Old tweets, old messages, things sometimes are taken out of context. Other times they are exactly in context, but they live on. So it's, you have to be careful.
2: Yes, I have to confess, Joby, I mean, this was an aspect of the Harris County judge's race that went completely under my radar. I did not see anything in the course of the campaign that mentioned this. You know, I suspect that it may well have played a role with HISD parents that we'll
1: I hadn't
2: remember.
1: Seen it yeah, until yeah. just the last couple of days, and mm-hmm. then I saw it surface, and yeah. so I thought, but I thought it was so little, so late that it wouldn't have an impact, and I don't know if that was impactful or not, considering everything else we're looking at. But in a race that ended up being so close, any little thing matters.
2: Exactly.
1: 713-440-8870. Mark from Eastside. Mark, what's on your mind?
5: Hey, how are you guys doing?
1: We're doing well. What
2: Thanks.
1: Are you thinking?
5: Good. Two questions. First, for truth comparison purposes, you gave us the number of Republican voters who voted in the primary between Corn and Paxton.
1: Yeah.
5: What was the actual percentage of Republican voters who voted in the election compared to the number of registered Republicans? And second, what was the number of voters who voted in the Democratic primary between Tellerico and Crockett?
2: I would have to look that up. I mean, I can tell you that the last time we had a midterm election, you know, back in 2022, the Republicans had something like over 4 million voters that came out and voted for Greg Abbott. So it's down significantly from 4 years ago, but that was the general election. So it's kind of comparing apples and oranges. As far as the I'm sorry.
1: Turnout I know has been low across the board. So if it's 1.1 million and we have how many million? 30 million residents of Texas?
2: Something like that, although I don't know how many of them are of voting age.
1: Right, but if you split them in half, you're down to 15 million. You then take out those that are too young to vote, and you can get closer to where it is. But any way you look at it, it was not a huge percentage of registered voters on either side of the party, or at least affiliated voters, I should say, on either party that came out to vote yesterday. But you're expecting to see it much bigger this fall.
2: Absolutely.
1: Absolutely. Quickly, today is the Would You Rather Wednesday. Our Would You Rather question was, would you rather spend a day with your favorite celebrity or your future self? You are self-loving people. 62% of those that responded to our poll would rather spend a day with their future self. We're taking a quick break. When we come back, we're going to find out what it means when corporations move their headquarters, quote unquote, to Texas. Right now, this is Hello Houston on News 88.7.
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1: More major companies are choosing Texas as their legal home, with firms like Dell and Exxon joining a growing trend of corporations moving their incorporation status from states like Delaware to Texas. The companies are making the move, then they say that it will strengthen Texas' reputation as a business powerhouse. But questions are being raised about how many of these moves really do benefit the state's economy and if these moves are really creating new jobs. Joining us to discuss this is a frequent guest on the show. Paul Kobler is the economy and industry reporter for the Texas Tribune. Paul, welcome back to the show.
12: Hey, Ernie, good to see you again.
1: Good to see you. I guess where I would start with all of this, since I mentioned Delaware in the opening, that we're talking about places moving out of locations such as Delaware and New Jersey. So for me to understand any of this argument, what does Delaware or New Jersey offer that first makes them,
12: desirable.
1: Desirable. Thank you. I couldn't get that word. It's been a long 24 hours with the elections here. What makes them desirable to corporations?
12: Well, and I hope you were able to get some sleep, Ernie, but I think the thing to think about Delaware in particular is the most desirable. It's the host to about 66% of all Fortune 500 companies are incorporated in the state of Delaware. Now, that does not mean if you drive through Delaware, you have corporate headquarters for some of the largest companies in the world just lining the many highways that go through that state. We're talking about their legal home. And so what that affects is taxing. And if they get sued, they're subject to the state laws and corporate governance codes that state has. And so Delaware, in particular, they have these, they're called Court of Chancery, that are these specialized business courts that are basically, they don't have juries, so they don't kind of have the chaos of a jury trial and what the public might think of a particular case. They have judges that are educated, that are very knowledgeable in business law, that hear the cases. And then they also have corporate governance codes that are just kind of generally more friendly to shareholders and to management that companies see as desirable. And it's the same thing in New Jersey, but obviously not anywhere near that 66% mark that Delaware has for Fortune 500 companies.
1: When I think about this topic, and when I first was reading about it, what came to mind for me immediately was the cruise ship industry, where these boats are licensed in other places, so they're under the jurisdictions of those governments, but they operate right here in the U.S. And so it kind of feels a little bit of a shell game, a bait and switch. So when you talk then about corporations moving, you're talking about them doing their legal paperwork, their incorporating status in our state. But really, they don't have to be more present than they may already be, correct?
12: Yeah, that's correct. I mean, and and I think that was sort of why I did this story in the first place, was seeing these headlines about Exxon, which actually there's I don't know if you timed this intentionally, there's some breaking news today that the shareholders voted to approve the board recommendation that they reincorporate in the state of Texas. So that is official as of this morning that is happening. But Dell, too, recently had done this. And, I saw a lot of fanfare about this, but in my head, I was like, Dell's located right up the road from me in Austin, and Exxon is in Spring, right, down in your neck of the woods. Like, what does this actually mean? And so that was kind of where I started digging into this a little more and realized that it is sort of like you said. I mean, I think you can call it a shell game, but this is just the way that corporate governance is set up nationally. This has sort of been the way of the world for decades and decades and decades, and these companies are seeking the best deal that they can get in terms of taxation, in terms of legal judgment. And, it's kind of hard to blame a company for taking advantage of the system as it's set up.
1: If you have questions, you want to join this conversation with Paul, give us a call at 713-440-8870. I guess what also disturbs me in this is the idea that the state of Texas would create more favorable laws and policies for corporations, selling it to the people, the public, the voter, as we will lighten up these restrictions because we're going to bring these industries here. So maybe we step back on taxes and different things and legalities, because the benefit is there's going to be a lot more job opportunity and growth. But actually, the reality becomes we're going to lighten up these laws, loosen things up, make it easier for corporations to do whatever, and I don't mean to editorialize, but the big bad things corporations may be thought of doing for no benefit really for us.
12: Well, that's, I mean, you know, I'll allow you to editorialize, because that is certainly the criticism that I heard from people that I talked to. And I think that's a really interesting thing that's happening right now is, you know, like we talked about Delaware being this sort of long-term home of so many of these corporations. There's this trend going on, you know, we have a funny word for every trend that's happening called Dexit, which is basically Delaware exit, you know, a la Brexit or Texit or any of the other exits you can think of. But this kind of goes back to some rulings recently that the Delaware Court of Chancery has made that companies have perceived to be kind of unfriendly to management. And really the big one, the other big companies that have moved have been a lot of Elon Musk's companies, because he had a pay package for about $56 billion that was approved by shareholders. But then he faced a shareholder lawsuit to block that $56 billion pay package. And the Court of Chancery allowed for that to happen. So he was like, all right, fine, you're going to block my big pay raise, and I'm just going to move all of my companies, you know, SpaceX, Tesla, and move them down to the state of Texas where there is this friendlier environment. And that's sort of the way to think about it, is we are not the only state that is seeing this trend and is trying to capitalize on it. Nevada has sort of been at this for a while, but Georgia is doing this a lot more. Not every state really has the time or the resources to do so, but we're that's really what I heard from experts, is they don't know where this is going to go, but there is this sort of growing trend where companies where states are now trying to compete for these reincorporations and sort of trying to compete with each other by having a, you know, friendlier business court, by having a friendly government regulation, by having a friendlier sort of tax system set up for these companies. And like, where does that lead? I don't think people necessarily know, but I can certainly see the argument where it gets more and more beneficial for these companies. They get more savings. They're, you know, able to get friendlier rulings and so on.
1: Are there any requirements or regulations, restrictions to incorporate in the state of Texas? What's the payoff?
12: The payoff for the companies or for the state?
1: I guess both.
12: Yeah.
1: The lighter legal ramifications, yeah, the jury trials, things you've talked about. But for the state, what is the benefit to get them to incorporate here? And are there regulations on which companies or what you need to do to be able to incorporate here?
12: Yeah, understood. Yeah, it's honestly pretty easy. there are filing fees that are associated with this. I mean, you know, that's kind of like the same way going back to Delaware, is that Delaware is able to, you know, draw all of these Fortune 500 companies from across the globe to be incorporated there. And it's the same case for Texas, is there's really not a very high bar that's in place for, you know, Dell was initially incorporated in the state of Texas when it launched on the University of Texas campus 40 years ago. And it was just this tiny little thing on a university campus. But as they get bigger and companies mature, they tend to move to these friendlier environments in Delaware. And so now we're seeing this trend going back. But there's really nothing to, like, you know, say this company is worthy or not worthy of the state of Texas. Now, from our perspective, you know, we collect franchise taxes when we're talking about Dell and Exxon. We collect franchise taxes also if companies have a physical presence here. And like we talked about, they have their very large headquarters located here. So we're already collecting those. You know, we're not getting like any additional revenue in that sense. There are filing fees that are associated with, you know, just basically having to fill out the day-to-day paperwork of operating a company that we collect. But I mean, I'm talking like hundreds of dollars rather than thousands or millions of dollars in terms of how much these fees
1: on the valuations of the companies, these filing fees?
12: No, but bigger companies do more is basically the way to think about it. So like this does add up to millions of dollars, but when we're talking about a state budget of, you know, $70+ billion, it's really a drop in the bucket. The other benefit, I mean, and I think this is what is interesting, is like when we think of Delaware, like this is what they do. This is all that they do. It basically makes up these filing fees and franchise taxes they collect make up about 20 to 25% of their state budget every year. And it has also created industries centered around this. And this is like a very kind of white collar space where there's a lot of financial folks doing banking. And then there's a very large legal industry because of these court of chanceries and the number of cases that go through there. And so it does have like a meaningful impact on the Delaware state economy in terms of the number of these white collar jobs that it does create, and in terms of the tax and fees that they collect impacting the state budget and allows them to keep taxes lower in other places. But we are such a big state with so many, like with such a diverse economy, that we will see these benefits. We will see, you know, we're seeing the sort of Texas Stock Exchange popping up in the Dallas-Fort Worth area. That's part of this, is sort of all these financial folks that are coming in to be able to work with these companies that are relocating to the state of Texas and want to be closer to their bankers. And then also on the legal side with the business courts that launched in 2023, getting underway and seeing more and more volume of cases, there's going to be more lawyers, but it's not going to be anything like Delaware where it's, you know, a quarter of the budget by any means.
1: Okay, so we see the benefits to the companies coming here, and you just outlined some benefits to us as a state for receiving them. So I guess the bigger bone to pick with all of this is the fact it's the promises made or the understanding made that aren't being proven out. The idea that they're moving their corporation, lots more jobs for people. But if you remove that element of the story, if you remove the part about maybe misleading promises about it, does it hurt us to have these companies just incorporate in our state?
12: Yeah. Well, and I think the argument for sort of the fanfare behind getting these wins is it's good PR. You know, we are thought of as this very business-friendly state. And when we are convincing companies to reincorporate down here, that just sort of adds to that. Same with growing our legal industry centered around our business courts. Same with, you know, growing the financial industry and the creation of the Texas Stock Exchange. You know, it just sort of continues to add to this idea that we are a place people want to do business. And the argument made by the supporters of this is that is going to then, you know, lead to companies feeling like they can make more physical investments here, like building more warehouses, drilling more oil wells, you know, sort of anything and everything that you can think of that all of these various companies could do. And that will also create, you know, blue collar jobs and jobs at different levels of the income bracket that, you know, are going to be desirable for Texans of all stripes. But those are sort of knock-on effects rather than the specific effect that is created from this. Now, on the negative side, you know, an example that's playing out recently in court that's been pointed to me was the real estate company EXP had a scandal where some of its most successful real estate agents were accused of sexual assault and sued. This is again where this gets a little complicated. Sued in quite a few different states just as like for them violating the law, for them abusing these women allegedly, but they were also faced with a shareholder lawsuit in Delaware, where basically the shareholders are saying, hey, you know, when you have these employees that are, you know, conducting this misconduct, that's bad for business for us. And they were arguing that the board members and that the CEO were aware of this and were covering it up. And again, that's bad for business, that they are failing in their fiduciary responsibility to the company. So that's when this case starts playing out in Delaware. And right around when this lawsuit was filed, the EXP announced that they would reincorporate in the state of Texas, where there are stricter requirements basically for

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3: On the next Fresh Air, Ben Rhodes. 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
1: Now here's your host for Hello Houston, Ernie Manous. Over the past few months, we've invited representatives from Houston's many acclaimed arts organizations onto the show to tell us about their upcoming 2026-27 seasons and to give Houstonians a preview of all the fantastic shows, performances, and artists heading to the Bayou City or being created right here in the Bayou City. Today, we're putting the spotlight on one of my favorite organizations, Stages Houston, and their upcoming 2026-27 season, which includes a lineup of award-winning musicals, dramas, comedies, and more. Here to break it all down for us is Stages Houston's artistic director, Derek Charles Livingston. Derek, welcome to Hello Houston.
9: Thank you. It's good to be back.
1: The reason I say one of my favorites, for full disclosure, I served on the board of Stages for a number of years ago. Longer than when Anise Parker was last in office. It was a long time ago. But I always feel a kinship to the organization, and so I want to let people know that I'm coming into this already loving Stages.
9: Well, great.
1: First of all, just for folks to know a little bit about you, you are at the helm of Stages. You've been there for a few years now.
9: I am at the helm of Stages. Prior to being here, most recently, I was the interim artistic director and director of new play development at the Utah Shakespeare Festival, a Tony Award-winning theater. Mm-hmm. And many years ago, ran Celebration Theater in Los Angeles, which is the country's second oldest continuously operating LGBT theater in the country. And
1: applause for you.
9: Thank you. Spent a number of years as an actor and a director, and have a theater degree from Brown and a film degree from UCLA. And early in my career worked at Playwrights Horizons, when it was on the string of winning Pulitzer Prizes. Yeah. And really got great tutelage there under a number of really wonderful people.
1: Okay, taking all of that wisdom and experience, you sit down probably a while back and said, okay, what's the 26-27 season going to look like for Stages Houston? What's the first thing that came to mind?
9: I was fortunate to learn that Come From Away, the big Broadway musical that was very successful and had a long run on Broadway and a number of touring productions became available for professional theaters and non-professional theaters.

0: also to have their productions. And so as soon as I was able to get that, I grabbed it. So that's going to open our season. And many people probably have seen Come From Away, but they have only seen it on tour in big houses, and they've seen it on Broadway in a big house. Stage's largest theater is 241 seats. So you're going to get that story up close and personal in an intimate way, which is one of the things that Stages really leans very heavily into. But with the top-notch professional actors. And so it's the first Houston production of that show in an intimate theater, but still the big, grand, beautiful story that you know and love. And if people don't know, on September 11th, when the planes all had to come out of the air, a number of planes were diverted to a small town called Gander in Newfoundland. And prior to jet fuel or big jet engines, planes used to stop there on when they made transatlantic crossings. So they had this large airport in a small town. So any number of people landed there and come from away is how Newfoundlanders say you come from some other place. Oh, you come from away. And the entire town responded to these tens of thousands of people who were stranded for several days. And it is a beautiful story of how a community supports people in a time of crisis.
1: Okay, so you're building a season.
0: Yes.
1: You hear this show becomes available. You put that in. It's opening your season September. Well, I was confused when your season actually opens.
0: Yes,
1: so you got
0: September.
1: So much going on during the summer. But September 18th, it's going to open at your theater. Now, do you use that as the linchpin for developing the rest of what you put out there? Is it that it was just a pleasant surprise to be able to get it, and therefore you already had other things that were stewing?
0: How does it is part of the conversation. So, you know, Stage's mission is to, we tell stories that uplift humanity, and this show uplifts humanity. And one of the things on our wall is we sit together in the dark to learn how to love each other in the light. And
1: this is a brilliant quote.
0: And it is so true, and that's how I feel about theater. And so this show fit into that, as do all of our shows, really, some way, shape, or form. How do we sit together to learn something different about people, to learn something about the human condition, to become closer and more intimately connected with another human being? Mm-hmm. And so that really is the touchstone, the guiding point of the season. And every season, and Come From Away fit into it so beautifully, and it was such a wonderful way to open the season. And again, the first Houston production of this very well known and very beloved Broadway musical. And I love musicals personally. So it was really a wonderful way to begin the season.
1: Then you go to The Roommate. I saw that on Broadway. I saw it with Mia Farrow and Patti LuPone in it. I'm curious. I think I've asked you this before. When you pick a show like that, do you already have to have in mind, I know actors that can carry this, because it's a two-person show, and it's a good show.
0: Sure. And, you know, fortunately, Houston is an embarrassment of riches when it comes to talent.
1: We're ripe with talent.
0: Absolutely. And so I didn't have to think very long about any number of actors who could play, you know, these women in midlife, who have to have a lot of depth, a lot of comedic chops, as well as gravitas, and the ability to form a relationship with each other that carries us along.
1: Right.
0: And so I had actors in mind, but I'm always surprised when I see other talent, because I'm a voracious theater attender myself. And Houston is filled with talent. So I have people in mind, but there are definitely, I'm also excited to see who walks in the door.
1: So you haven't cast yet?
0: We have not cast that show yet.
1: Okay, I want to know who it is.
0: Yes.
1: You get it,
0: okay, I'll let you know.
1: It's a great show, and
0: it's
1: a great,
0: wonderful
1: spotlight
0: show
1: for actors to come in of a certain age and really
0: and absolutely
1: own it.
0: There are too few shows that focus and center middle-aged women. And frankly, who buys our tickets? Who goes to the theater? who are the backbone of many of our community? So it's about time we told this story.
1: Because Late Night Catechism keeps coming back, and I'm sure there's a whole group that just loves all of those.
0: Absolutely. So
1: got two of them in here. You've got two sister shows.
0: Yeah, so we have a sister show this August, Sister Las Vegas, which we have not done a whole lot. So it's going to be very exciting to be able to present that one. And then one that for a few years ago we did, Sister Irish Catechism, which is a lot of fun and was written by Denise Fennell. And her first foray, she's portrayed Sister with us for 17 years. And so this was her writing.
1: Has it been 17
0: years?
1: Yes,
0: wow. She's been doing Sister for 17 years. And so, but as a writer, we've also produced her work as well. So she's also an accomplished playwright. Mm-hmm. And so this is really a chance to bring that show back, which was loved and had to really end early when we did it before. And our sister shows get a lot of repeat attenders. But also a lot of times people miss them. So it's a chance to bring that one back.
1: Another one that people love. It's kind of one of your stock and trade. It's the Great American Trailer Park, but it's a Christmas musical.
0: Yes, exactly. And, you know, I think that it's always really wonderful when we can just laugh and have a good time.
1: Yeah.
0: And I won't quote the title of one of the shows because you'd have to bleep me here on the radio this afternoon. But it is an adult Christmas story that is a lot of fun, and for people who love country and western musicals, it definitely has that going for it. And people who love a little irreverence, but still with heart, it is a show for you.
1: And I know I'm not doing these in order, but there's such a great season. You can go to stageshouston.com
0: yes.
1: to see everything that we're talking about. A really powerful show, and I'm happy to see you folks do it. And I want to see it in the intimate space of stages as the mountaintop.
0: Yes.
1: Tell folks what that one is.
0: I've so excited, really so excited powerful. About the Mountaintop. So the Mountaintop takes place in the Lorraine Motel on April 3rd, 1968. And for the history buffs out there, they will know that that would be Martin Luther King's last night on Earth. Mm-hmm. And he is in his hotel room working on another speech after he's given his famous I've been to the Mountaintop speech. And a mysterious maid comes to bring some coffee. And from there, Katori Hall, a Pulitzer Prize winning playwright, spins a whole imaginary tale of what was the conversations that that man had on the last night on Earth when he becomes aware that it is his last night on Earth. And as serious as it sounds, it is also a very funny play that is full of humanity. And I remember when I first saw it, as I had tears streaming down my eyes, I thought to myself, you know, I was born after Martin Luther King was assassinated, but as an African-American, he always loomed large in my life, that I didn't know it was possible. I loved him more.
1: Yeah.
0: Because I got this. Katori Hall created the man and the myth, but at the end, a human who just wanted to be a small town preacher who wanted a chance to see his wife and his family one last time.
1: I want to ask you about Once on This Island, but I don't have time because I have to ask about Spamilton. It's not in the new
0: yes.
1: season. It's in this season. It's coming up next month.
0: In fact, not just next month. It starts performing this Thursday night. This Friday is our first preview. So I have previews this weekend.
1: Almost to June.
0: Yes,
1: almost
0: and it there. Opens next week.
1: Quickly, for people who have no idea yes. what we're talking about.
0: So,
1: you got about 30 seconds.
0: So Spamilton is a spoof of Hamilton, how Lin-Manuel Miranda rose to write this groundbreaking musical. And if you love Hamilton, it uses the music of Hamilton with all new lyrics. And if you don't know Hamilton, you'll still appreciate it because it's a great piece of musical theater. And if you're a musical theater fan, it references dozens of other musical theater plays or musicals in order to tell the story. So it has something for anybody who, if you love Lin-Manuel Miranda, if you love Hamilton, if you love musical theater, it is a great laugh fest for you.
1: And I get to do the talk back one night, but
0: yes.
1: I don't know the date in front of me, but we'll give it to all of you in a bit. Derek Charles Livingston is the artistic director at Stages Houston. Derek, thank you so much.
0: Thank you for having me.
1: To find out everything we were talking about and so much more, go to stageshouston.com. And that brings us to the end of our show today. Thank you for listening and watching. We'll be back tomorrow with more conversation and our current obsessions. 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
1: 74 degrees and rain at the University of Houston. 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
4: I'm Robin Young. It's Here and Now. Coming up, Ken Paxton wins big in yesterday's Texas Senate primary thanks to President Trump's endorsement.
5: And I look forward to working with him in the Senate to deliver for Texas.
3: Also, Secretary of State Marco Rubio is working on Iran, Cuba, Ukraine, and more. 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Is he angling for an even bigger role in the future?
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6: There are running mates. They take the guardrails off our heart.
3: And
7: now you go. St. Louis.
3: 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Coming up here and now.
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8: Live from NPR News, I'm Lakshmi Singh. As President Trump pursues an end to the war that the U.S. and Israel began with Iran in late February, the Republican leader is also attempting to expand the Abraham Accords. Speaking to reporters during today's cabinet meeting in Washington, D.C., Trump called on Saudi Arabia, Qatar, and others to sign on to agreements normalizing diplomatic ties with Israel.
9: I'm not sure we should make the deal if they don't sign. You want to know the truth? If they don't sign to join the Abraham Accords, I don't know that we have countries in there already. UAE, great. Great countries, bold countries, and it's turned out to be so good, so effective, and so we're, requesting strongly that they join.
8: However, President Trump stopped short of saying an Iran deal might be contingent on more countries joining the Abraham Accords. Former President Joe Biden is suing the Trump administration. He says that in 2 weeks, the Justice Department is planning to release his private conversations. These were central to a special counsel investigation into Biden's handling of classified documents. NPR's Kristen Wright has details.
10: Biden says interviews with the ghostwriter of his 2017 memoir were personal conversations, recounting some of the most politically consequential and painful times of his life. The lawsuit claims the audio recordings and transcripts are private and exempt from disclosure. The Justice Department got the materials as part of an investigation into Biden's handling of classified documents after his vice presidency. Now, under President Trump, DOJ is planning to release the files to the Conservative Heritage Foundation, which made a public records request, and to Congress. Biden argues the House Judiciary Committee has no legitimate reason to have the records. Trump responded to Biden's lawsuit on Truth Social, calling him a crooked politician. Kristen Wright, NPR News.
8: The American Cancer Society is now adding blood testing in its screening recommendations for colorectal cancer. Here's NPR's Yuki Noguchi.
11: The Cancer Society, along with the influential U.S. Preventative Services Task Force, already recommends adults with no family history of colon cancer to begin getting colonoscopy screenings at age 45. But people are getting diagnosed with the disease at earlier ages, often at advanced stages. It's now the top cancer killer among those under age 50. Yet colorectal cancers are slow growing and highly treatable if caught early. So the American Cancer Society is changing its guideline to add a blood test screening. Technologies that use chemical or genetic markers to detect cancers are improving the ability to identify and treat the disease generally. Yuki Noguchi, NPR News.
8: It's NPR.
12: Live from the Texas Newsroom, I'm Gail DeLauder. Attorney General Ken Paxton's victory in the Republican U.S. Senate primary has left an opening in the AG's office. Republican Mays Middleton won his primary to replace Paxton. KERA's Caroline Love reports he's promising to continue Paxton's legacy.
13: Paxton spent a lot of his time in office fighting for Trump's agenda, even at the national level. He was more likely than his predecessor, Governor Greg Abbott, to take on issues that didn't have as much Texas legal impact. You know, for example, he tried to overturn the 2020 election results. And Middleton said that he would continue fighting for Trump's agenda when he would be elected AG during the campaign, whereas Roy said that he would be loyal to conservative principles, not necessarily one man.
12: Middleton now faces Democrat Nathan Johnson in November. Three Corpus Christi City Council members are now facing ethics complaints. KEDT's Rob Boskamp has more.
14: The complaints accuse Gil Hernandez, Kaylin Paxson, and Eric Cantu of voting on matters involving a hotel developer who contributed to their political campaigns. Complaints allege the council members accepted campaign donations from Ajit David, one of the hotel developers involved in the Homewood Suites project dispute. The complaint goes on to say the council members later voted on matters tied to David's fraud claims. Sandra Meyer, who filed the complaints, argues city ethics rules prohibit council members from participating in business involving someone who donated to their most recent campaign.
12: That's KEDT's Rob Boskamp. I'm Gail DeLauder.
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4: I'm Robin Young. It's Here and Now. What just happened in Texas? On the Republican side, MAGA firebrand Ken Paxton won big in the Senate primary last night, trouncing incumbent John Cornyn after President Trump's late endorsement last week. But the Cook Political Report moved that race from likely Republican win to the less sure status of leaning Republican, a better chance for the Democrat James Tallarico in November. Also in the Democratic column, Maureen Galindo, who alarmed Democrats with her virulent anti-Semitic remarks about Zionists, people who support Israel. She lost. She was funded by a new group called Lead Left, Politico reports. It has Republican support in the hopes of dividing Democrats over Israel. Alvaro Corral is assistant professor of political science at the University of Texas, Rio Grande Valley. Alvaro, the Republican runoff, what does it mean to you that Paxton won so big?
19: Well, it's actually really hard to understate the sort of monumental shift, I think, that occurred in Texas politics last night. And by that, I mean that, you know, the sort of end at the moment of John Cornyn's over four decade career, over 20 years in the Senate, I think brings really an end to what we think of like as like classic quintessential Bush Republicans in the state of Texas. Hmm. You look around and you see who his fellow Republicans are these days, or his fellow Senator Ted Cruz, of course, Governor Greg Abbott, Lieutenant Governor Dan Patrick, and of course, the victor last night, Ken Paxton. These are all, you know, representatives of the sort of Tea Party and Trump wave of the Republican Party that has swept through Texas politics in the last decade. And, you know, John Cornyn was that last holdout. And so I think that this really sort of turns the page, we would say, in Texas politics on the Republican side.
4: We rush to say that Ted Cruz has been, on occasion, critical of some of President Trump's moves. But Paxton is, you know, a loyalist by his side. And after he won, he took aim at James Tallarico, who's an aspiring Presbyterian minister, the Democratic candidate, of course, painting him as just way too radical for Texas. Let's listen.
20: He goes by a few names that you may all have heard of. Some people know him as Tofu Tallarico. Some people call him Six Gender Jimmy. I've even heard some people call him James Tallarico.
4: Okay, a lot of laughter there. It's all right out of the Trump playbook, repeating the lie that Tallarico is vegan, amplifying comments that Tallarico, who's a state lawmaker currently in Texas, made in committee. He was quoting a scientific finding about gender that he said he was surprised to read. You know, it's sophomoric. I'd say the same if it came from a Democrat. But the question isn't how it's going to play with Paxton's followers. How is that going to play with Cornyn's, what I hear are called country club Republican base?
19: Well, that's a good point. I mean, I think, you know, we're emerging from a very acrimonious runoff between the two that was highly personal, even in John Cornyn's concession speech last night. He didn't say that he was, you know, Ken Paxton's name, you know, explicitly. He withheld that. And so there are some, as you say, you know, sort of establishment Republicans, a sort of classic sort of donor class in Texas Republican politics that are probably a bit uneasy with Ken Paxton, the baggage he brings to the top of the ticket, you know, his history with, you know, corruption charges that are widely known in the state of Texas, but, you know, will, I think, become, you know, more common knowledge to folks across the country as we move forward to November. And so, yeah, I think this is a concern.
4: Well, and Paxton's baggage includes a messy divorce with charges of adultery, you know, trying to overturn the 2020 election results in his state. There is a list. Tallarico came back somewhat on a high road, but trying to combine Paxton's impeachment and acquittal on corruption charges as attorney general and pushing back on the vegan stuff. Here he is on the Midas Touch podcast.
0: And, you know, I'm an eighth generation Texan. I've been eating barbecue since before Ken Paxton's first indictment. And if all they have on me is lying about me being a vegan, I feel pretty good about our chances this November.
4: How do you think this is going to play in the weeks ahead, particularly among Latino voters in the Rio Grande Valley?
19: The news in the last couple of election cycles, especially from presidential elections, has been sort of gradual, incremental shift towards the Republican Party and President Trump here in South Texas and in the Rio Grande Valley. You know, I think that the results from the March primary silenced, at least one, maybe didn't silence, but at least, you know, to a certain extent, helped assuage some of the sort of doubters about James Tallarico and his potential, because he performed really well in areas that are majority Latino throughout the state of Texas and in the Rio Grande Valley. He associated himself very closely with the likes of Bobby Pulido, who's running as a challenger in Congressional District 15 and who is a Tejano music star.
4: Well, and you're asking, will Latino voters in Texas swing back to Democrats when Trump isn't on the ballot? Trump has demonstrated he doesn't have to be on the ballot. He can put his finger on the scale. He's been very powerful this way. But what is your answer now? We heard Ron Brownstein, journalist, say today that when Beto O'Rourke narrowly lost to Ted Cruz in 2018, it was by something like 2.5 points. And since then, the demographics have changed. The so-called country club white Republican base has shrunk. The groups that supported Beto O'Rourke, including Hispanics, those groups have increased to the extent that the margin Beto lost by Tallarico could win by today, just based on demographics. So your thoughts on what might be happening?
19: That's right. I mean, this diversification has been ongoing. And then if you combine that with what I think are the fundamentals 5 months out from November, I mean, obviously a lot can change in 5 months, right, between now and November. But, you know, super high gas prices, obviously struggles with inflation, and all these issues are probably doubly true for Texas Latino voters who have higher rates of poverty, slightly higher rates of unemployment than the state national average, really high rates of being uninsured in terms of healthcare. And so I think you add all these issues together, and of course, President Trump's record low approval rating at the moment, again, this is about as good a picture as someone like James Tallarico could hope for.
4: Yeah. Alvaro Corral, Assistant Professor of Political Science at the University of Texas, Rio Grande Valley. Thank you so much.
19: Oh, thank you, Robin.
21: One person is dead and 9 others unaccounted for today after a chemical tank ruptured yesterday at a paper mill in southwest Washington state. The crisis unfolded in the early morning in Longview, Washington, about an hour north of Portland, Oregon. Concerns about safety are complicating recovery efforts. Washington State Representative Jim Walsh spoke at a press conference yesterday afternoon.
22: For now, I think all of us are with those families that are waiting to get the answer. And I feel you. I see you. I know what you're feeling. And no one can feel it for you. We can't make it go away. But Godspeed.
21: Joining me now with the latest is Eric Newman. He's Southwest Washington Bureau Chief for Oregon Public Broadcasting. Welcome, Eric.
1: Hello.
21: So tell us more about this paper mill and what happened there.
1: Yeah, so the Nippon Dynawave paper mill is in Longview, Washington, which is kind of a small working class town in Southwest Washington along the Columbia River. It's a large paper mill that's been there for a long time. It's a big employer in town. There was an incident yesterday where a 900,000 gallon tank containing a chemical compound failed on the paper mill's site in Longview. There's sort of different descriptions of whether it was a explosion or an implosion, but basically there's a very caustic chemical inside this tank called white liquor that is used in the papermaking process that failed and has resulted in these the death and the unaccounted for individuals. Mm-hmm. So officials are still trying to figure out the exact cause of this failure, but that's kind of where things are at this time.
21: All right. So explain to us why the recovery effort is proving to be so difficult. I mean, to say there are 9 people missing the day after an incident is really alarming.
1: Yeah, it's basically because the situation is dangerous for safety crews and emergency responders because there's still some of this chemical in this failing tank. So they're trying to stabilize the tank in order to recover the victims, which I think everyone is presuming are deceased, but that's how they're being referred to at this point. Mm. So, yeah.
21: What are we hearing from the company about this?
1: The company has released at least one statement yesterday that I've seen that has been a joint statement with the city of Longview, really just covering kind of the basic details of the incident. Haven't heard much from them.
21: All right. Well, the same company, Nippon Dynawave Packaging Company, had a fire in a repair shop on their property last year, a fire in their mill that caused air quality readings to reach unhealthy levels as far away as Portland back in 2023. The state of Washington also has 2 ongoing investigations into complaints over an alleged sinkhole and an alleged problem with a valve on an ammonia tank. Is that common for a company where chemicals are processed, or is this somehow unusual?
1: What I can say to that is that the Washington State Department of Labor and Industries has kind of noted some of these other violations of the company, but none of them seem clearly related to Tuesday's incident. I'm not exactly sure about the bigger picture in terms of paper mills in general, but that topic did come up at yesterday's press conference. And then these other sort of small work-related fines and violations, as far as what my colleagues at OPB have been able to find, do not seem related to the incident that happened this week.
21: Okay, in the few moments we have left, what's being done to support the mourning families during this time?
1: There was a vigil that was held in Longview yesterday. That was a chance for the community to kind of come together. I think the big thing that's happening right now is to try to clean up what's left of this incident so that the victims can be returned to their families. That's what was discussed yesterday during a press conference where the governor and a number of elected officials were in Longview. So I think they're just trying to create some closure for the families at this point.
21: Such a tragic story. Thank you so much, Eric Newman of Oregon Public Broadcasting, for joining us.
1: Thank you.
21: It's Here and Now.
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5: In the occupied West Bank, Israeli settlers are forcing Palestinian farmers from land their families have cultivated for generations.
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5: I'm Scott Detrow. We hear the story of one Palestinian pushed from his land and the Israeli settlers now swimming in its waters. On the next All Things Considered from NPR News.
2: You can hear that today at 3 o'clock. 71 degrees, light rain. Let's check on the forecast with ABC 13 meteorologist Elise Smith.
3: Another round of some showers and thunderstorms are possible across southeast Texas through the early afternoon. Could be watching for some pockets of street and area flooding with the heaviest rain, especially along and south of I-10. Otherwise, we'll keep a mix of some sunshine and some cloud cover with high temperatures today climbing into the low 80s. If you don't get any rain this afternoon, you could reach the mid-80s. For Thursday, we'll start the day off in the upper 60s near 70 degrees. We climb into the upper 80s with a chance for a few thunderstorms. I'm meteorologist Elise Smith for News 88.7.
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9: It's Here and Now. Secretary of State Marco Rubio is pushing Iran to reopen the Strait of Hormuz. He spoke with reporters yesterday.
24: The straits need to be open, unimpeded, without tolls.
9: He's also trying to topple Cuba's communist regime, and he's leading efforts on Russia's war in Ukraine. He's Secretary of State. He's acting National Security Advisor. For a while, he was also head of USAID and acting National Archivist. But is he also getting into position for another job, like the presidency? Let's bring in Manuel Roig Franzia, a longtime journalist and author of The Rise of Marco Rubio. Manuel, welcome to the show.
25: Great to be with you, Indira.
9: So, Manuel, you dug into Rubio's life story and you've followed his career since before he ran for president in 2016. A decade ago, it would have been hard to imagine Rubio being such a close advisor to Trump and being so trusted by him, from all accounts. Let's hear what Rubio had to say then about then-candidate Trump on CBS News in 2016.
26: Donald Trump has portrayed himself now consistently as fighting for the working people, and he has a record of sticking it to working people for 35 years.
9: Rubio also called Trump a con artist, while the president derided him as Lil Marco and Robot Rubio. That's very different from how Rubio talks about the president today or how Trump speaks about Rubio. Here's Rubio earlier this year after the administration captured Venezuelan leader Nicolas Maduro.
26: People need to understand that this is not a president that just talks and does letters and press conferences. And, you know, if he says he's serious about something, he means it.
9: Okay, Manuel, Rubio has traveled light years from his rejection of Trump to his full-throated embrace of him now. That's not unlike many mainstream Republicans in Congress. But what does it tell you about Rubio?
25: Well, Marco Rubio is someone who has always wanted to latch on to somebody more powerful than him who could help him get to the next place on the ladder, right? So in Florida, as he was kind of rising up, it was Jeb Bush, this older figure, establishment. And it's no surprise to me that he would put himself in a position of really being a rah-rah guy, almost the role of a campaign surrogate, for lack of a better word, for the president.
9: So it sounds like you're saying he's not really a true believer in MAGA, that it's just politically expedient for him?
25: I think political expediency is part of it, but I also just think that he very much likes to feel a sense of belonging to some other larger movement, some other larger ideological base. And it's something that has manifested itself throughout his career, both professionally and personally.
9: Well, you actually write about his personal life and his own life story in your biography of him. And you write that Rubio always has wanted to be accepted, and that as a child, he even became a Mormon briefly. Tell us what happened and how it fits into the larger theme of Marco Rubio trying to adapt to his surroundings and be accepted.
25: Yeah, it's so interesting. He grew up as a little kid in Miami, surrounded by Catholics, very into the Catholic Church. And his family, they were immigrants from Cuba. And his father was really struggling to make a living in Miami and saw an opportunity to go to Las Vegas. And in Las Vegas, he had an aunt who was a Mormon. And they lived in a house where there were Mormon boys next door. And little Marco immediately wanted to be a part of that and became an extremely enthusiastic Mormon as a little guy, including taking the family to see the studio where the Osmond show was being filmed. And most importantly, getting baptized into the Church of Jesus Christ of Latter-day Saints.
9: Did the rest of his family become Mormons too, or did he go back to being a Catholic when they moved back to Florida?
25: Well, his mother did also join the church, and the things didn't work out so great from a work perspective in Las Vegas. They moved back to Miami and all was forgotten, back to being Catholic.
9: All right. Well, you write that Rubio and his family have direct experience with issues that fly in the face of many of Trump's priorities. For instance, the president wants to end birthright citizenship, but isn't it true that Rubio himself was a beneficiary of birthright citizenship? He became a citizen because he was born in the U.S., even though his parents were not U.S. citizens at the time.
25: Yeah, that's absolutely true. His parents came to the United States in 1956. They were regular immigrants from Cuba, and he was born in 1971. They were legal residents, but they were not citizens. And what's interesting about that is that Marco has been a big defender of birthright citizenship when it pertains to his own potential to be president of the United States. He even has filed court papers in a lawsuit that was filed questioning his eligibility. Fast forward to Donald Trump becoming president and issuing an executive order about birthright citizenship, and Marco has become a big defender of that. Before, big defender of birthright citizenship, now on the MAGA line, on the Trump line, a skeptic and
9: willing to
25: rein
9: it in. Right. Mm-hmm. Okay, what about the president's deportation push? I mean, Rubio is a face of the administration that has had the biggest deportation push in American history, and yet Rubio's grandfather was ordered deported decades ago.
25: Yeah, this is a grandfather who was from Cuba and came to the United States legally. And like a lot of Cubans, after the revolution, saw the possibility that things would improve in Cuba. And he went back to Cuba and he decided that things weren't as he had hoped they would be and tried to come back to the United States. And that was a very fateful choice because he was detained at the Miami airport and he was eventually ordered deported from the United States by an immigration judge. It's an incredibly common scenario for immigrants who are coming into the United States and have visa violations for staying out of the United States too long without renewing their visa. And Marco's grandfather was a person who was fingered by the government for that exact kind of visa violation that now thousands and thousands of people are being ordered deported for.
9: All right. Well, Rubio was a longtime senator from Florida and a vocal supporter when he was in Congress of American soft power and American foreign aid. And he warned that if the U.S. withdrew from the world, it would lead to totalitarianism or something else. Here he is in 2017 speaking on Capitol Hill.
8: The other alternative to America is nothing. It is a vacuum. And that vacuum leads to instability. And that instability will lead to violence. And that violence will lead to war. And that will ultimately come back and impact us, whether we want it to or not.
9: All right. So a pretty full-throated defense there of American support and involvement in the world, including aid. Fast forward to today. He's serving in administration touting America First policies. Trump shut down
21: the U.S. Agency for International Development. And Trump's administration has focused on what critics would call wars of choice rather than the soft power that Rubio had advocated. Why did Rubio reverse himself on things that seemed so important to him?
25: He wants to be a part of the Trump world, and he wants to send the message, it seems from my point of view at least, to the MAGA base that he is one of them. And he has very deftly and shrewdly ingratiated himself with Donald Trump and become a part of the MAGA world. And that is a shock to a lot of people who expected him, particularly on issues like the U.S. Agency for International Development, which he has presided over the demolition of. It's almost unfathomable to people who had followed him during his career in the Senate.
21: Well, it's still early to be talking about the 2028 Republican primary, but a poll from earlier this month showed Rubio leading Vice President J.D. Vance in a hypothetical matchup for the presidential candidate. Nearly every other survey we could find from earlier this year or last year had Vance in the lead. Earlier this month at a Rose Garden event, Trump conducted his own impromptu poll of supporters.
10: Who likes J.D. Vance? Who likes Marco Rubio? All right. Sounds like a good ticket, J.D. It's a perfect, that was a perfect ticket.
21: So how well positioned do you think Rubio is to run for president?
25: Oh, I think he's playing it perfectly. He's managed to be a big defender of Donald Trump, but not necessarily be associated too closely with some of the quagmires that the administration has gotten into in, you know, both Iran and in Ukraine and the situation in Israel and Gaza. He's managed to be the person who is the communicator to the media, pumping up Trump with flattery and also spin, but at the same time, not really get pegged with any of the failures. And I would say this, Marco will be 57 years old in 2028. He'll be 61 in 2032. He'll be 77 in 2048. I think he's playing the long game, and I would not expect him to be stepping off the scene no matter what happens after the end of this Trump administration. People have been telling him he could be president since he was in his 20s, and I think he believes it.
21: Journalist Manuel Roig Francia is the author of The Rise of Marco Rubio. Manuel, thanks so much for joining us.
25: Great to be with you, Indira.
21: This is Here and Now.
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11: The University of Houston was one of 26 institutions worldwide welcomed into Axiom Space's University Alliance, another milestone in UH's expanding role in shaping human spaceflight and exploration. Carolos Grigoriadis, chair of mechanical and aerospace engineering at UH, says the alliance brings together researchers, engineers, and students driving innovation in microgravity research and technology to support the next generation of space missions and discovery.
12: It's a natural fit for us as a major public research university. We have an expanding program in aerospace engineering. We have a unique program in space architecture. Certainly also our research activity associated with our NASA Center on Space Systems, deployable structures, space architecture, robotics, autonomy fits very well into this concept. One important concept is not only the technology and the research, but also the workforce development, bringing our students to this direction of being able to eventually contribute to this effort and lead the way.
2: Telling the stories of the University of Houston, this UH Moment is made possible by Houston Public Media, News 88.7. 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
15: Today, we expand the notion of environment. The University of Houston presents this series about the machines that make our civilization run and the people whose ingenuity created them. The 60s and 70s were pivotal decades in our understanding of the human environment. Signature events included the publication of Rachel Carson's Silent Spring in 1962 and Only One Earth in 1972 by Barbara Ward and René Dubos, and of course the institution of Earth Day in 1970. These highlighted the impact we as an occupying force were having on our lands and seas. They fostered a more thorough understanding of the human habitat and encouraged careful use of its resources. We could no longer regard our local regions as our environments. All are connected. The resulting concept of the whole Earth as our home has been a healthy one. But let's step back a bit. The Merriam-Webster Dictionary gives a definition of environment as the complex of physical, chemical, and biotic factors that act upon an organism or an ecological community and ultimately determine its form and survival. With this in mind, one must also consider off-world phenomena that directly influence life on Earth. We travel in a privileged orbit. It's just the right solar distance to maintain a temperature range comfortable to life. Lunar and solar gravity directly influence the tidal action of our oceans. The Earth is constantly bathed in high-energy radiation from the sun and cosmic sources, but Earth's magnetic fields and atmosphere effectively shelter our surface. They provide a protective bunker for life to flourish. We exchange matter with the solar system on a daily basis with a continual rain of cosmic dust, which accounts for some 40,000 tons per year. Then there are the more spectacular exchanges, meteorites and comet impacts. Solid bodies in our solar system are pockmarked with craters, and the 1994 collision of comet Shoemaker-Levy with Jupiter was a spectacular reminder of these events. Our own world is not exempt, of course, but our weather and dynamic geology serve to wipe these out over time. By now, we get the point. By the strict definition of environment, the surroundings that affect our existence, it is more appropriate to name the solar system, our sun, its planets, asteroids, comets, and other matter, as our home. Too bad we don't have a better name for it as yet. Even this perception may not be broad enough with a growing understanding of the influences of passing stars on planetary systems, but we'll keep it here for now. In the nearly 50 years since Silent Spring, we've taken the earliest steps toward an inevitable human expansion into the solar system, with humans venturing into near-Earth space and robotic ships much further afield. Our Voyager space probes, in fact, have reached the very edge of our solar system. We have also demonstrated an even greater ability to alter our surroundings. Look at climate change and the mass of man-made debris in Earth orbit. It exceeds the flux of natural materials by many orders of magnitude. The implications of a worldview of the solar system as our environment, as our home? Similar to what we learned in the 60s. Tread lightly whenever possible, avoiding damage and contamination. Work hard to understand the environment that supports and sustains us, and don't allow our exploitation to get ahead of that understanding. I'm NASA astronaut Michael Barrett for the University of Houston, where we're interested in the way inventive minds work.
1: 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I'm Ernie Manous on the next Hello Houston. My series Interviews returns as I talk with Jan Brady herself, Eve Plum. 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
20: I'm Robin Young. It's Here and Now. Our friends with fur, feathers, scales, gills, shells, who share our lives, get the royal treatment in a new book from NPR's beloved Scott Simon, longtime host of Weekend Edition Saturday. It's called Ulysses S. Cat and Other Animals I Have Known, Ulysses being his late mom's cat, with a face so flat it looked like he'd run full steam after a mouse right into a door. Splat. There's also Bagel, his daughter's hamster, who gets loose and is found between the paws of the family cat, Gato Blanco. Luckily, there is a dramatic rescue by Scott's wife, Caroline. There are childhood pets, Neil the turtle. Turtles don't last very long. Hoppy the grasshopper, who sat in a glass jar while Scott and his father watched Cubs games. Hoppy has an even shorter life. And of course, Penny, the ever-faithful dog, who nobly escorts Scott's grandmother's body as authorities take her out of her home after she takes her life. Well, then Penny dies after being hit by a car. But really, the joy all of these creatures brought. And Scott Simon joins us now. Congratulations. You have done it again, Scott. It's a beautiful read.
22: Thank you.
20: And we should also say, this book makes us laugh out loud. Bagel's hamster dome, so opulently equipped you considered renting it out for a wedding. Pum-pum.
22: Yeah, if anybody's interested, please let us know.
20: Just talk, as you do in the first paragraph of this book, about why you wrote this. I mean, why are we so enraptured by not just our animals, but other animals, and we'll get to that, you've met?
22: Well, you know, animals have been our running mates on this planet in our lives for centuries. You mentioned my childhood dog, Penny. I mean, arguably, I only learned how to stand because I wanted to reach up and hug Penny. And I never saw my mother cry until Penny died.
20: Yeah.
22: I think animals have that effect on us. They take the guardrails off our hearts.
20: Yeah. No, it's a beautiful way to put it. And we have long relationships with animals, sometimes that other people may not know about. You found out that your mom, when she was pregnant with you, faked being blind.
22: Well, She never quite said she was blind, but yes, she was expecting me, and she and my father were going to a restaurant in Chicago's Little Italy, and they didn't want to leave Penny behind because she was a young German Shepherd, walked out from Chicago police dog training, and my father handed my mother a pair of sunglasses and said, "Here, wear these." And my mother said you could hear the gasps as our family entered the restaurant. "Oh, look at that poor, beautiful woman, and she's blind." Now, of course, Penny was a wonderful dog, but was not a highly trained service animal. So these platters of roasted Italian vegetables would come out, and Penny would go, and apparently it only took a few minutes for the owner of the restaurant to come over and say to my mother, "You're not really blind, are you?" But at that point, the people in the restaurant were enjoying the show and what was going on. They said, "Ah, come on, let the dog stay." And the owner of the restaurant, it being Chicago, indicated that, well, they were tight with the building inspector, so maybe it would be all right. But then he got to stay.
3: Oh, your family. And, you know, I was privileged, and she would tell me so, to have met your voluminous cat, Lenore.
22: Oh, yes. She was a wonderful cat. I used to have to look for places that I could leave Lenore when I would go off to, for example, cover the siege of Sarajevo. And I would see what people in Sarajevo went through to take care of their animals, how they would share their meager humanitarian supplies. They would risk their lives to walk dogs in a place where sniper fire could and did break out at any minute.
3: Yeah.
22: And it was hard for me not to think of, the relationship with Lenore. I understood exactly what they were driving at.
3: Right. Another one was Miss Anita, a Mississippi woman, so devoted to her animals. She would not leave them when Hurricane Katrina came and killed so many animals, people's pets, that they had to leave behind because you couldn't take them to shelters. And you remind us that, you know, people might even stay behind and be killed, or they'd have to leave without them. And the sorrow.
22: You know, I was very impressed by the crew of emergency workers who had been the last people, as far as we know, to see Miss Anita alive, who would come one last time to try and persuade her to evacuate. But they didn't lean on her. They understood that she had the right to make a life and death decision, and that in many ways she chose life. She chose to ride out her life surrounded by the lives of her animals.
3: Mm. And by order of Congress, emergency services must now, shelters and things must now include service animals and pets when they order people.

0: to have begun life in orphanages in China. And no matter the love that we observe the women in orphanages who take care of infants lavish on them, they can't put them down. They don't learn how to crawl. And I believe, not sure there's scientific evidence in this, but I think when we put Elise, our oldest daughter, down on the ground with Leona, she observed Leona crawling, and that's how she learned how to crawl. They really had an understanding with each other.
1: Well, Scott, you have so many stories about your current cat, Gato Blanco, including Gato Destroyer of Worlds, which reminded us of an on-air incident. We were speaking with the late, also beloved NPR Books editor, Petra Mayer.
0: Yeah.
1: So let's listen.
2: Petra Mayer joins us now.
3: My cat just walked into the mic and knocked it over. Get out of here, you bum. Hang on, I'm going to bodily shove him off the table.
1: Oh, we miss Petra, but we're familiar with this, those of us who have cats.
0: I can't tell you how many times Gato Blanco has knocked the microphone with his tail or nuzzled into it with his nose while I've been interviewing a truly big name author or some kind of entertainment star or somebody in the political world. And I have never, and I mean never, encountered anyone who has said, "Can't you control your own cat? This is a news show." On the contrary, it calls out a side of people that you wouldn't expect. They immediately say, "Oh, is he all right? Is everything okay? Can I say hello?" And I think that's one of the gifts that animals have across all divides. Right. They call out unexpected things in it.
1: Yeah, it actually turned one interview that was going south, turned it back in the right direction.
0: Yeah, yeah. Exactly.
1: Yeah.
0: Animals are our running mates throughout lives. I've had animals all of my life, and I suspect I will. It's been the same with our daughters. Yeah. There is an emptiness sometimes without them. And, you know, when we bring an animal into our lives, we know that we will probably outlive them, and that saying goodbye is part of the bargain that we make. It's part of the way in which they remind us that life is precious and we shouldn't ignore opportunities to express our love for and our dependence and our reliance on each other.
1: Yeah. By the way, I thought it was really interesting that your lovely mother, who a lot of listeners know through your stories, suggested that you name some of the household pets after your past relationships. I just thought that was really the reasoning being.
0: Oh, because I'd been naming them for her boyfriends. Yes.
1: By the way, didn't she have a funny reason for it?
0: Yeah, are you talking about Sam and Fishy?
1: Well, that's a whole other story, but having to do with loss that you were just talking about. So go ahead.
0: Well, we named our betta fish. We named all five of them Sam and Fishy. I could not bring myself to tell Elise that the betta fish we had in our bowl had died overnight. So I would just pocket the expired betta fish in a plastic bag. I would dispose of them. I'd stop at a pet store, and I would try and pick another betta fish who looked like Sammy. Would slip Sammy back into the bowl before she... I believe my cover story was, I said, "Well, he has a cold. He had to go to the doctor." And Caroline said, "Darling, you have to explain this to Elise. This is one of the reasons we have pets, so they can learn about life." And we put Elise in between us and said, "You may have noticed Sammy is not here. Well, you will not be seeing Sammy. Sammy is, you've probably heard the word, dead. That means we won't see him again." And Elise went, "We can get one in another color." And I believe I say that the animals in our lives teach us lessons. They're just not always the ones that that we expect.
1: Yeah. It's a delightful book. It's called Ulysses S. Cat and Other Animals I Have Known. NPR Scott Simon, the beloved, I believe, is your first name. Scott Simon, thank you so much.
0: Our children do not say that, I can assure you.
1: Thank you so much.
0: Thank you, Robin.
1: You're listening to Here and Now.
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2: It's here and now. Long before interstates stitched the country together, there was the Mother Road.

Route 66 crossed through 8 states, bringing customers to gas stations and convenience stores, Indian trading posts, and roadside attractions that breathed life into hundreds of small towns across America. Yeah,

0: hip to this time.
1: It features in novels like John Steinbeck's Depression-era masterpiece, The Grapes of Wrath, and Jack Kerouac's On the Road. And it inspired that 1946 song made famous by Nat King Cole. On Route 66. A chunk of what's sometimes called America's Main Street lives on in the Smithsonian's collection, and as we visit 25 objects that tell the story of America in honor of the country's 250th birthday, we wanted to check in about Route 66 legacy with Kathleen Franz. She's lead curator at the National Museum of American History in Washington, D.C. Kathleen, welcome back to the show.
2: Thank you so much.
1: So Route 66 isn't the first long-distance highway. It's also not the longest or the most traveled. So why did it become the most famous?
2: It became the most famous highway because of the advertising push that got people out of their houses, into their cars, and onto that highway over the long course of its history.
1: And who came up with the idea for Route 66, and how was it built?
2: It was a collective of people, like many inventions, and Americans, especially in smaller towns, did not always have access to paved roads. But nevertheless, the U.S. was growing quickly, and they needed to move people and goods between towns and cities, and or just take to the open road for the pleasure of it. And so, you know, this effort in particular was led by Cyrus Avery, who was a businessman and interested in developing roads and good roads in Oklahoma. And, you know, he was part of a road commission already working on these things and thought, well, let's string together all of these small existing routes, pave them, and make it a major road.
1: Paint a picture for us of what the highway looked like during its heyday and how it's different from the way we travel on interstates today.
2: Pieces were paved, pieces were not paved. It ran through every downtown of every small town, so there were lots of starts and stops. It had a lot of what could be called swirly turns through mountainous areas in New Mexico and further west. Eventually, those things get smoothed out. But yes, it was very much put people in touch with locations and with small businesses. It was very different from what you got later in the 1940s, 50s, and certainly in the 1960s and beyond, where Route 66 becomes bypassed by freeways that had less on and off ramps, and they would experience big chain national brands.
1: I've driven part of Route 66. I was lucky enough to do this in an open top Mustang, which was a great experience. But I have to say, for many white Americans, Route 66 has symbolized freedom and the open road. But parts of this route were very dangerous for Black Americans in the heyday of this road. Many white owned businesses refused to serve Black customers, and some sundown towns warned Black motorists to leave after dark.
2: That is absolutely true. African-American drivers, and we'll say Latino drivers, some indigenous people who were out driving as well, were not treated equally on Route 66 and had very different experiences. So Black middle-class drivers often relied on the Green Book, Victor Green's guide to travel to avoid the places that would be more hostile to them and find Black-owned businesses along the route and stop where it was safe.
1: Well, this so-called Great American Road Trip is certainly an iconic Americana thing. What do you think about when you think about Route 66 and the story of America?
2: I think about the regional diversity of America, and that's somewhat about the people and communities, and it is also about the architecture along the route, which the Park Service and others started taking seriously in the 1980s and 1990s to preserve some of that very local architecture and landscape.
1: That's Kathleen Franz, lead curator at the Smithsonian's National Museum of American History. Thanks so much, Kathleen.
2: Thanks for the invitation.
3: When have you ever planned to move west?
1: And be sure to tune in every Wednesday as we look at 25 objects from the Smithsonian that tell the story of America in honor of this country's 250th birthday. 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Here and Now is a production of NPR and WBUR. I'm Indira Lakshmanan.
0: I'm Robin Young. 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
11: We still have a chance for showers and thunderstorms rest of today. And tonight, a chance for showers, low near 72. It's 71. 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
12: The Trump administration is building 175 miles of what they're calling border barrier in West Texas. How close could it come to protected public land? From WAMU and NPR in Washington, this is 1A. Hi, I'm Jen White. The Big Bend region of Texas is the site of new border security measures by the Department of Homeland Security. Billions of dollars in federal contracts have been awarded to begin construction in the area, raising community concerns from residents, environmental advocates, sheriffs, and local lawmakers. As part of our local spotlight series, we're checking in on Big Bend, the plans for new border security measures, and what we know about a border wall near one of the country's largest national parks. And we want your thoughts. 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
13: Live from NPR News, I'm Lakshmi Singh. Israel's military says it has launched airstrikes on Tyre, the second biggest city in southern Lebanon. It said it was targeting the Iranian-backed militia Hezbollah and had warned tens of thousands of residents to flee the city before the bombing began. NPR's Jane Arraf has details from the ground.
14: We're on a main highway from the south, and it's just choked with vehicles, cars, trucks, buses, minivans, some people on motorcycles. A lot of people have packed everything they can into these cars, but one of the women we just spoke with said they left with food still on the table. This is a major holiday, one of the biggest holidays in the Muslim calendar, but people are fleeing for their lives, not just the city of Tyre, but other cities in the south as well. And most of these people we talk to say they don't know where they'll go. Jane Arraf, NPR News, in Sidon, Lebanon.
13: Texas Attorney General Ken Paxton is now the Republican nominee for U.S. Senate. He defeated longtime incumbent Senator John Cornyn in the Republican runoff. The Texas Newsroom's Blaise Gainey has the latest.
15: Before the endorsement from President Trump came in last week, Paxton had already been launching attacks toward his Democratic opponent, Texas State Representative James Tallarico. While polls show the race will be close, Paxton says he believes Texans won't let him down.
16: Texas will be the radical left's number one priority. But if there's one thing I know about Texans, is that we're not going to let them take it.
15: Tallarico has already come out with an ad against Paxton, saying the race is now the people versus Paxton, who he calls the most corrupt politician in America. I'm Blaze Ganey in Austin.
13: Alabama is asking the Supreme Court to allow it to use a congressional map that favors Republicans in this year's midterms. The state's GOP leadership has filed an emergency appeal after a court found that a Republican-backed redistricting plan intentionally discriminated against black people. More people in the U.S. are going hungry now than they did during the depths of a pandemic. NPR's Scott Horsley reports on a new survey from the New York Federal Reserve Bank.
8: The New York Fed periodically asks Americans if they're having to skip meals, rely on food donations, or receiving federal assistance to buy groceries. Results from the most recent survey show higher levels of food insecurity now than during the summer of 2020, when the coronavirus pandemic triggered double-digit unemployment. In February, 1 out of 10 families missed meals for lack of food, but hunger was twice as common among families earning less than $50,000 a year. The results highlight what observers have called the K-shaped economy, with rich households thriving while poor families struggle. The Agriculture Department, which oversees the food assistance program, halted its own research on food insecurity last year. Scott Horsley, NPR News, Washington.
13: This is NPR.
17: Live from News 88.7 in Houston, I'm Gail DeLauder. A local political analyst says John Cornyn's defeat in the GOP Senate runoff represents the end of Bush-era conservatism. Cornyn lost to Texas Attorney General Ken Paxton, who was endorsed by President Trump. The University of Houston's Brandon Rodinghouse was on NPR's Morning Edition.
18: That business-oriented, institutional conservative that has a pragmatic streak was effectively defeated last night by Ken Paxton, but also as a proxy by Donald Trump.
17: With nearly all ballots counted, Paxton got nearly 64% of the vote. Letitia Plummer won the Democratic runoff for Harris County judge, even though recent polling showed her trailing Anise Parker by double digits. But former Harris County judge Ed Emmett told Houston Public Media he knew the polling was wrong.
19: The Democratic primary runoff is heavily skewed to Congressional District 18. That's the big race in the county. And so the turnout was going to be overwhelmingly in CD 18 compared to the rest of the county. And that favors Letitia Plummer.
17: Plummer will now face Republican Orlando Sanchez in November. Sanchez was formerly on Houston City Council, and he also served as Harris County Treasurer. Fort Bend County Democratic Commissioner Dexter McCoy will now face Republican Interim County Judge Daniel Wong in November's county judge race. McCoy got nearly 75% of the Democratic primary vote. He defeated opponent Rochelle Carter.
20: Time for a change here in the state of Texas. It's time for a change here in Fort Bend County. And we need to elect ethical leaders who are going to actually be on the ground with the people in order to serve the people well.
17: Meanwhile, Fort Bend County says it's investigating technical issues at the polls that kept some people from voting for about 2 hours. The Astros continue their series against the Rangers in Arlington tonight. First pitch is just after 7. Cloudy skies this evening, slight chance of rain, overnight low near 72 degrees. I'm Gail DeLauder, News 88.7.
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22: This is 1A. I'm Jen White. Is the Trump administration building a segment of the border wall in Big Bend National Park? That's the question at the heart of a public debate in West Texas right now. The Department of Homeland Security says no, after awarding billions of dollars of federal contracts for construction in the Big Bend region. One of those contracts is a $1.7 billion award to a New Mexico-based contractor for a project labeled Border Wall on the federal spending database. We asked Customs and Border Protection about this award. They sent a statement saying it will be used for technology and roads and, quote, does not involve the construction of a 30-foot-high barrier in Big Bend National Park, Big Bend Ranch State Park, or the Black Gap Wildlife Management Area, end quote. They did not say why the online government spending database says the money is for a border wall. The Department of Homeland Security has also waived a series of environmental protections to begin construction in the Big Bend region. So far, none of these waivers apply to the national park itself. But community members from the region are speaking out against any kind of construction in Big Bend.
0: No damn wall! No damn wall!
1: Locally, we are unified. The wall is a bad idea. It's bad. It's stupid. I've heard numerous things to describe the wall, but we do not want, we do not need a wall. What is happening is the federal government is overreaching to try to tell someone that doesn't live in our region, we need this. There's no crisis. There's no need for a wall.
22: What do we know about what's being built in the Big Bend region? What impact could additional border security have on one of the largest expanses of protected land in the country? That's today for the latest in our local spotlight series. Joining us from Marfa, Texas is Marfa Public Radio News Director Travis Bubenek. Travis, welcome to the program.
2: Good to be here.
22: Also with us from Marfa is Sam Karras, reporter for the Big Bend Sentinel. Sam, welcome to 1A.
23: Thank you so much for having me.
22: And we want to hear from you. If you live near Big Bend National Park, what information have you received about increased border security in the area? What do you think about the idea of a wall or some other type of construction project near the park? Email us at 1A@WAMU.org. Now, Sam, you first reported on word of border wall construction in the Big Bend region back in October. What did you hear that caught your attention as a reporter?
23: Absolutely. So the first thing that we heard about was that there was a line of concertina wire underneath the International Bridge in Presidio. So our region as a whole is very, very remote. And most of the people who live out here are concentrated in a town called Presidio and then a city on the Mexican side called Okinawa. And that's the largest sort of populated area. And so it made sense that the government would start building barriers there. But it was notable because we've never had any kind of border barrier, even fences of the type that they erected under the bridge back in October. And so it was striking to me both that that was done and that also there was relatively little fanfare. The Department of War put out an Instagram post. And other than that, that was basically the only indication that we had that there was going to be a major shift in the way that the government was thinking about border security out here.
22: Now, the Department of Homeland Security announced in February that they'll be building 175 miles of what they call border barrier in the Hudspeth, Jeff Davis, and Presidio counties in the Big Bend region. Federal contracts have been awarded for projects in each of the three counties. Travis, what have you learned about what this 175-mile barrier will look like?
2: I mean, it's slated to be a big 30-foot-tall steel border wall. Traditional border wall that you've been seeing built all across the southern border. You know, there was some uncertainty about this early on when the plan first came out. And the federal government's been so quiet about the details that we didn't know for sure for weeks what that project would look like until we started seeing, you know, government documents that they were handing out to landowners saying this is what it'll actually entail. So, yeah, I mean, 30-foot tall border wall, lighting infrastructure, potentially roads, potentially, surveillance technology associated with it. It'll be a big old wall.
22: Sam, how would you describe the communities around Big Bend? You said it's a pretty remote area.
23: Sure. So the Big Bend is one of the most remote places in the lower 48 United States. The town that I live in is about an hour away from the nearest hospital. The town I live in also has like 18 residents. So that's the majority of the communities out here, very small, extremely isolated, economically speaking, tend to be on the disadvantaged side. So it's an incredibly remote place. And in terms of border security, we really only see about 1%. Of all of the, quote, apprehensions that Customs and Border Protection is logging all around the country.
22: And so what kinds of communications have these communities been receiving from the federal government about construction plans for their area?
23: Essentially none. So we were really tipped off to the idea of an actual physical border wall starting in late December, early January, because individual landowners were getting calls from folks that were claiming to be contractors for the Department of Homeland Security, asking for out here, really extreme favors. So well access, places to host up to 500 workers, right of entry to properties, and even throwing around the term eminent domain. So it was really these contractors calling and asking around about the resources that were available out here that started to give that plan a little bit more shape. And then we really knew that things were changing and moving quickly when we started noticing that the government was waiving dozens of laws regulating both government contracting and also that protect environmental and cultural resources.
3: Well, let's go to our voicemail box. Here's a message we got from one of you.
4: My name is Sharon, and I've been spending winters in the Terlingua area for about 18 years. Besides the horrible impacts of the wall, if this is built, the impact to the communities in the border area from Presidio through Big Bend National Park of just the construction and the man camps will overwhelm these communities. It's already affecting the areas near Lobo where they're constructing a man camp. These are small communities. We aren't set up for the infrastructure to support the number of people that they want to bring down to build this wall that's going to just be a waste of money.
3: Sam, what do we know about the camps being set up to house workers that Sharon mentions there? What are residents being told about that?
23: Essentially, all that we know so far is that there is a pecan orchard on the way towards Van Horn between Van Horn and Marfa that approached a local groundwater authority and asked essentially to just max out what they're legally allowed to take from the well in order to be able to support a man camp of about 500 people. So that pecan orchard right now is clearing out this massive area that is going to host an RV park that will host eventually up to 500 workers. And that's to support the construction of the wall in the area that spans Hudspeth, Jeff Davis, and the northwestern part of Presidio County.
3: Now, Sam alluded to this, but earlier this month, the Trump administration waived environmental protections to start construction in the Big Bend area. And we'll talk more about those protections and the use of waivers by the administration a little later. But in the notice sent about the waiver, the Department of Homeland Security described Big Bend as, quote, an area of high illegal entry. In 2025, there are around 3,000 Border Patrol apprehensions in Big Bend out of a total of over 230,000 nationally. Travis, what does border security look like right now in the region?
2: I mean, it has crossings have pretty much dropped to nearly zero. I mean, the Trump administration has been, you know, touting this itself across the entire southern border, you know, in recent months. But this part of Texas, I mean, this is seriously some of the most rugged, remote territory that you will ever see in the U.S. It is one of the least trafficked areas of the southern border historically. The CBP data show that year after year after year. And then border security in the region, it's not like there's no agents on the ground. There's Border Patrol agents everywhere. We have Border Patrol, we have CBP, we have surveillance towers, we have all sorts of other law enforcement too. County sheriffs, DPS, Texas State Police, even the FBI is out here occasionally. All these law enforcement agencies work together very closely. And, you know, it's notable because in recent months, as we've been reporting this, we saw five local rural county sheriffs, Republican and Democrat, come together and say, basically, we don't think we need this big wall. We think that our cooperation with federal border security officials and our local law enforcement intelligence and our technology and all this has a grip on the border security issue, basically, is what they said. It is a border security heavy place for sure, and it is also a very sparsely trafficked place.
3: We're discussing border security plans in the Big Bend region of Texas. It's part of our local spotlight series. We're talking to Travis Bubenik. He's news director at Marfa Public Radio. Also with us today, Sam Karras, reporter at the Big Bend Sentinel. Coming up, in a state where public land is hard to come by, what environmental impact could border construction have in Big Bend? And if you live in the region, we'd love to hear your thoughts as well. Email us at 1A at WAMU.org. We'll be right back.

0: 218 on a wet Wednesday afternoon. You're listening to 1A here on your NPR station, News 88.7. And on the freeways, got a couple of stalls in your way. One of them heading in North Freeway, southbound 45 at the North Loop. One on the North Loop itself, eastbound before Ella. And a wreck reported heading in on the Katy. Haven't been able to get eyes on it, but it's said to be on the eastbound side before Antoine, taking up the center lane. 71 Fahrenheit, 22 Celsius right now here at the UH campus. And with the forecast, ABC 13 meteorologist Jalise Smith.
1: Another round of some showers and thunderstorms are possible across southeast Texas through the early afternoon. Could be watching for some pockets of street and area flooding with the heaviest rain, especially along and south of I-10. Otherwise, we'll keep a mix of some sunshine and some cloud cover with high temperatures today climbing into the low 80s. If you don't get any rain this afternoon, you could reach the mid 80s. For Thursday, we'll start the day off in the upper 60s near 70 degrees. We climb into the upper 80s with a chance for a few thunderstorms. I'm meteorologist Elise Smith for News 88.7.
2: In the occupied West Bank, Israeli settlers are forcing Palestinian farmers from land their families have cultivated for generations.
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2: I'm Scott Detrow. We hear the story of one Palestinian pushed from his land and the Israeli settlers now swimming in its waters. 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
0: And we'll have local and statewide news with Gail DeLauder to go along with that coming your way, top of the hour, 3 o'clock.
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7: This is 1A. I'm Jen White. We're discussing the construction of new border security measures near Big Bend National Park in West Texas. It's part of our local spotlight series, and we're talking to Sam Karras, reporter at the Big Bend Sentinel, and Travis Bubenek, news director at Marfa Public Radio. Now let's bring a new voice to the conversation. Lakin Jordahl is a national public lands advocate at the Center for Biological Diversity. He joins us from Tucson, Arizona. Lakin, welcome to 1A. Well, Big Bend National Park is one of the largest in the country. It's also one of the only areas of protected public land in Texas. The park gets its name from the curve in the Rio Grande River. We got this message from Sean.
8: I've been down in the Terlingua area right on the border for about 22 years. And I tell people, the Santa Elena Canyon is the second coolest canyon in the entire United States. And we take our friends down there. It is wonderland. It is one of the most, it's iconic. And the idea that they're going to put a road or a wall right next to the river like that, it's criminal. I just can't imagine it.
7: Sam, you also work as a river guide in Big Bend, so you're familiar with the landscape of the area. We just heard some sounds from your river adventures, but how would you describe the landscape and what makes it special?
9: Absolutely. So one of the things that makes Big Bend really unique as a national park is that it was designed to protect both mountain ecosystems, desert ecosystems, and the riparian or river ecosystems. And along the river in Big Bend, we have a series of really large canyons. Santa Elena Canyon was mentioned in that last voicemail, and that's our tallest canyon with cliffs of over 1,500 feet tall. And so there's just these incredible vertical worlds that you enter in between these long stretches of beautiful open desert with the mountain views in the background. It's an incredibly enchanting experience and one that I really hope that any American who wants to take part comes and visits our national park.
7: Well, Laken, the Department of Homeland Security waived a series of environmental protections in the Big Bend area to speed up construction. So far, none of them have affected Big Bend National Park. But last week, Marfa Public Radio reported that six former superintendents of Big Bend National Park wrote a letter urging DHS not to waive any environmental protections pertaining to the national park. What protections have been waived so far?
10: You know, they have waived every single environmental law that would apply normally to border wall construction in the areas just outside of the park. We expect that they soon may waive these protections within the park itself. We are, of course, urging them to keep these laws intact.
7: And why are you inclined to believe that they would waive protections within the park?
10: They have never built border walls or any type of border barriers, at least not in the last 15 years, without issuing these legal waivers.
7: So why were these protections originally implemented?
10: Well, these are laws like the Endangered Species Act, like the Native American Graves Protection and Repatriation Act. They are our nation's most important environmental and cultural resource protection laws. Every single one of these laws was debated on and passed by Congress, signed by a president. And now, with the strike of a pen, the Secretary of the Homeland Security can cast these laws aside, all in order to build border walls. And they've used that provision on virtually the entire U.S.-Mexico border. The national park's one of the few areas they haven't yet waived the environmental laws, but they have waived the contracting laws.
7: Well, I want to talk about these federal contracts, Travis. We mentioned one of them. It's a $1.7 billion contract with Southwest Valley Constructors, and this is for a fourth segment of the Big Bend Border Barrier Project. Now, Customs and Border Protection says this contract won't be used to construct a border wall in the national park, but what do we know about what they're trying to build and when construction could begin?
11: Well, the plans have changed in the national park multiple times, I should say. So for now, what we know and what federal border agencies are saying is that in the national park, they are not seeking to build the traditional steel 30-foot tall border barrier, but they are seeking now to install a number of what they describe as vehicle barriers. This can, you know, that can mean a lot of things, but it most typically, historically, it has meant these kind of like things they call Normandy barriers, because they're these metal contraptions with X's that look like they're from Normandy Beach in the war, you know, and they set them down on the border and they're about car height and they're supposed to, you know, stop cars from crossing. Would be pretty hard to get a car from Mexico to Big Bend National Park, but that's another story. They're also talking about, you know, building or upgrading a number of roads in the park. But the details have been very, very sparse. And again, just a few weeks ago, the initial plan for the national park was, quote, technology only. So these plans have shifted. Could they shift again? For sure.
7: Well, we got this statement from a CBP spokesperson saying that the more than $1.7 billion award given to Southwest Valley Constructors was to, quote, construct approximately 17 miles of vehicle barrier system, vehicle barrier patrol rolls and roads and technology, and an additional approximately 205 miles of system attributes, which will include a mix of patrol roads and or technology depending upon the location. This project is located within the U.S. Border Patrol's Big Bend sector in the Alpine area of responsibility in Texas. It does not involve the construction of a 30-foot high barrier in Big Bend National Park, Big Bend Ranch State Park, or the Black Gap Wildlife Management Area. Instead, it utilizes technology like cameras and sensors, along with limited, low-profile, post-on-rail barriers in strategic areas designed to restrict vehicle access while leveraging the natural barriers that already exist in the area. Laken, when you hear that description from CBP, does that offer you any comfort that the natural area may be protected?
10: No, not at all. Like Travis pointed out, these plans have shifted probably a dozen times since January when they were first announced. We absolutely do not trust this non-binding media statement from DHS. We've already seen them issue the largest contract in U.S. history for border walls. And the contract itself says for border wall. So I think I trust that over a statement to the media.
7: Travis, help us understand the administration's argument for why this is needed.
11: I don't know that there's been much of an argument at the local level for why it's needed, other than, you know, what we've seen, I suppose, in the federal waiver notices that describe the area as an area of high illegal entry, which you could debate, of course. But, I mean, I think it just stems straight up to the top, the federal level. I mean, obviously, President Trump has made clear that he wants to see a border wall on the southern border all the way. I mean, you know, he said that for years, said that during his first term. And Congress approved tens of millions of dollars in funding for this effort, you know, or billions, sorry.
7: Yeah, from $46 billion for CBP,
11: From the One Big Beautiful Bill Act. So, I mean, it's really just a top-down thing. I mean, I don't think that we have seen a specific argument for why the Big Bend region of Texas needs any of these particular levels of border security.
7: Now, there is an online CBP map of the wall, and it shows planned projects too. Travis, what are you able to deduce from that map as it currently exists?
11: The map as it currently exists is basically a 175-mile or so steel border wall through part of the region. And then, like we were just talking about, this mix of border infrastructure through the national park and to areas east. But, you know, from the map, the administration is clearly signaling that it intends to do a number of things related to border security in the Big Bend region. And again, just to stress, this is a region that has not seen this kind of infrastructure ever before.
7: Well, Lakin, your organization is one of a handful suing the Trump administration over these waivers and the plans to build in Big Bend. What concerns do you have about the effect of border construction on the landscape and on local wildlife, both within the national park and in the region more broadly?
10: Yeah, I mean, this would be the first time in history where we see this kind of construction, this industrial construction in a national park. Even if they don't end up building walls in the park itself, their plan is to build these new roads, paved roads, through some of the most beloved stretches of the national park. That would entail pumping likely millions of gallons of desert groundwater for this construction, as we've seen elsewhere along the border when they've built walls. These walls will cut off migratory pathways for animals like bighorn sheep and black bears, and they'll also cut wildlife off from their only dependable source of drinking water, which is the Rio Grande.
7: Sam, how far do you think these legal challenges can go in preventing or slowing down construction in the area?
9: It's really difficult to say because they're kind of intentionally set up to fail, unfortunately. And this goes back all the way to the 1990s when, with a law called the IRA in 1996, they started allowing the government to waive laws in areas of high illegal entry for the construction of border barriers and roads specifically. So those are the two legal conditions, and those became even more extreme with the passage of the Real ID Act in 2005, which essentially made it so that the Department of Homeland Security Secretary, who is an unelected member of the president's cabinet, can invoke those two magic phrases, the high illegal entry and the border barriers and roads, and waive essentially whatever they want. And it can only be challenged but legally with a constitutional challenge. So you can't come with individual laws or case law from lower courts. It has to specifically be a constitutional challenge. And that is very costly and very expensive. And so a lot of the organizers here on the ground are asking that, as part of the long-term strategy of trying to fight against border walls, that we work on repealing these laws so that the DHS secretary doesn't have quite so much unilateral ability to waive the laws that they want.
7: We're talking to Sam Karas, reporter at the Big Bend Sentinel, Lakin Jordahl, National Public Lands Advocate at the Center for Biological Diversity, and Travis Bubenik, News Director at Marfa Public Radio. And we're hearing from you. Karen emails, West Texas's Big Bend area is not the only place the border wall is threatening natural areas. Near Mission, Texas, on the east border are several nature conservation areas that are about to lose property and long invested conservation measures to the wall construction. I advocate advocate for the National Butterfly Center, which has been notified by the government that border wall construction is imminent, they will lose 70% of their property. Well, we'd love to hear from you. Email us at 1A at WAMU.org. I'm Jen White. You're listening to 1A. We also got this message from Mike in Marfa.
12: I like to say that further from the border you are, the least you understand it. The news media creates fear that we're under invasion. We're not under invasion in this sector. Our neighbors across the border are our friends. We visit with each other off and on, and we enjoy each other's company. The no-bid contracts that are being executed by the Department of Homeland Security are illegal. They're misapplying the federal acquisition regulations to accelerate the construction of a border security infrastructure that's unnecessary. They're waiving all environmental regulation requirements. This wall is all about the optics and not about the illegal migration data.
7: Mike, thanks for that message. We also got this email from Amy. My close friend works for an international construction company that has been given at least part of a $1 billion contract for 250 miles of roads in Big Bend. He told us last week that the plans are incomplete, but they are required to start work next week. 2,000 employees from around the country will be relocated to Terlingua to live in RVs. At least 200 alone will come from Denver with 2 weeks' notice. Not sure when the rest are to arrive. No one is sure where they will get water or food for living in the RVs and how to handle the heat. No concern is being given to the environment. The desert doesn't heal. This will do damage that will not heal in many lifetimes. Sam, what do we know about the companies that are being awarded these huge contracts?
9: We only know a little bit, at least locally, because a lot of these contracts are going to out-of-state firms. And so when the government was initially pitching this idea to contractors, they started with a pool of 11 what they call pre-qualified vendors, and then essentially announced in October to these 11 companies that they were going to be working on this coast-to-coast border wall and kind of divvying up the projects that way. So most of these firms are out of state, and currently the government is being sued by one of these firms, Pacilico out of New York, because the government has ended up, most of the contracts have now been awarded, and the bulk of those contracts have been awarded to two firms, one of which is Barnard Construction out of Montana, and the other one is Fisher Sand and Gravel out of North Dakota. And Fisher Sand and Gravel has been in hot water with the federal government before over border wall construction. They were involved with We Build the Wall, which was the private crowdfunded border wall that landed a couple of top MAGA operatives facing serious criminal charges at the end of the last Trump administration. And they were also sued by the International Boundary and Water Commission a few years ago over claims that the hydrological studies that they were required to provide showing that the border wall would stand up to erosion and to flooding were insufficient. So there's a number of reasons to be concerned both about the size of these contracts and how they're being awarded.
7: Well, we got this question from Stephen, who says, if they publicly say one thing but do another, is there any legal accountability when the only recourse for fast, irreversible actions is the slow process of elections, then something is wrong with the system. Lincoln, how are you thinking about the possibility that things may move more quickly than you can get a legal response to? And so then it becomes whether or not what they actually do in the Big Bend area aligns with what they said publicly about what they do.
10: Yeah, that's a serious question. We have had zero transparency with these plans. DHS has refused to meet with local residents. They haven't held a single public hearing or released a public document that analyzes what they're planning to do. You know, the agency has a history of making things very opaque, but this is another level of obfuscation. We are suing them already over waiving laws just outside the park. And we will continue to fight this project tooth and nail because Big Bend is everything to us, just like it is for so many Texans and so many Americans.
7: We're discussing border construction in the Big Bend region in West Texas as part of our local spotlight series. We're here with Lakin Jordahl, National Public Lands Advocate at the Center for Biological Diversity, Travis Bubenik, News Director at Marfa Public Radio, and Sam Karras, reporter at the Big Bend Sentinel. Still to come, how could construction in Big Bend affect cultural sites and farmland in the region? That's just ahead. This is 1A.
0: 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And on the freeways, they have cleared the wreck eastbound I-10, Katy Freeway before Antoine. The earlier stall, southbound 45 at the North Loop, has cleared as well, but we still have the stall on the North Loop itself, eastbound direction of 610 at Ella.
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7: Let's get back to our conversation about border construction in the Big Bend region in West Texas. It's part of our local spotlight series. We're here with Sam Karras, reporter at the Big Bend Sentinel, Lakin Jordahl, National Public Lands Advocate at the Center for Biological Diversity, and Travis Bubenik, News Director at Marfa Public Radio. We've also been hearing from you. We got this message from Thomas in Terlingua, Texas.
17: I was the cultural resource manager and archaeologist at Big Bend National Park for 32 years, and during my tenure was able to get some funding to do cultural resource surveys along the Rio Grande River corridor. And in that survey, we realized that the Rio Grande River corridor is the most densely populated area within the entire national park for archaeological and historical sites. The Homeland Security and Border Patrol and their latest map indicate that they wanted to put a new road that parallels directly along the river bank in the river corridor, which will have a major impact upon the cultural sites within the national park. And the amazing thing is that the map shows the road following what are now hiking trails through some extremely rugged terrain. And it indicates that whoever drew this line on this smart wall map really has no knowledge of the actual conditions on the ground within the national park.
7: Thanks for that message. Now, CBP says this smart wall system includes a secondary physical wall, but also patrol roads, surveillance cameras, and new technology to connect it all. But this project is part of this over $46 billion DHS is putting towards border security. Now, construction has begun on parts of the border. In Arizona, work is underway on a secondary barrier that will run parallel to the existing border wall in Cabeza Prieta National Wildlife Refuge. Lakin, workers bulldozed through a 1,000-year-old archaeological site in April for that. How did that happen?
10: Well, this is the horrific result of waiving laws like the Native American Graves Protection and Repatriation Act. This is what happens when we don't have these protections in place. And we've seen this exact same thing happen everywhere that they've used these waivers to build border walls. In Organ Pipe, Cactus National Monument, we watched them dynamite indigenous grave sites. It was horrifying. And there was no recourse for the tribe to get compensation for that. We've watched them pump groundwater that has imperiled sensitive desert springs that are also deeply sacred to indigenous people. So what Tom was saying about the park is completely true. The highest concentration of archaeological sites are right along the river, just like wildlife. People have always been drawn to water. And that's right where DHS wants to build these new roads and potentially walls. So we are facing an extreme amount of destruction if these plans move forward.
7: And have they said anything thus far, like in about attempts to protect these archaeological sites?
10: No, absolutely not. In the past, they have argued that they do have archaeological monitors on site, but when we've actually gone out to document wall construction, I have never once seen an actual archaeological monitor. And that's how the sacred site in the Cabeza Prieta was just bulldozed earlier this month.
7: Well, I want to turn to an email we received from Mayor John Ferguson of Presidio, Texas. The planned border wall will be built near the Rio Grande River, separating us from our sister city of Ojinaga, Mexico. Both communities are historically one, dating back for at least 1,000 years. The border wall is not wanted by locals, and the local sheriffs and even the Borders Patrol feel it is not necessary given current border surveillance technology. To complicate matters, Presidio currently has no representation in Congress, with the recent resignation of Tony Gonzalez. We are organized against the wall in Big Bend and will not give up, but the odds are stacked against us. That coming from Mayor John Ferguson of Presidio, Texas. Travis, there is bipartisan pushback against construction in and around Big Bend. It's hard to find anyone local who's in favor of this construction. What are you hearing from Texas lawmakers about construction in the area, public outcry against it, and how they're trying to push back?
11: Yeah, you know, as a journalist, I don't use the phrase bipartisan pushback that often, but I mean, it's true in this case. I mean, it is, like you say, just hard to find a real human being on the ground, you know, not somebody on the internet, a real human being on the ground who lives out here or is familiar with the area who is, you know, adamantly supportive of this. I'm sure they're there, right? And I'd love to hear their perspective in my reporting. But at the state level, you know, there have been a few sort of Democratic state lawmakers who represent the region who have early and loudly come out opposed to this. There have been a couple of Republican state lawmakers who have expressed opposition to this. Notably, the Republican who is running for that empty congressional seat that the Presidio mayor was just talking about there, Brandon Herrera, he has also expressed his opposition to the border wall plans. I'm sure he has

0: what conversations is local law enforcement having with DHS about these plans?
1: You know, I talked to Terrell County Sheriff Thaddeus Cleveland the other day. He's also a Republican. He represents one of the rural counties out here east of Big Bend National Park. And he's a big-time Trump supporter. He is a big-time supporter of border security. He is frequently on the news making that point. He's pretty active on social media making that point. And he has opposed the physical barrier, too. Now, he told me recently that a group of local officials, a couple of county sheriffs, held a meeting with Customs and Border Protection officials. He feels like in his county, he got assurances that there won't be a physical wall, that it'll be more minimal than that, technology, roads, and that kind of thing. So, you know, he told me he appreciates that now, at only at this point, really, are federal border officials starting to really have more active and engaged conversations with at least the local sheriffs. So he was at least appreciative of that, but he still remains, you know, pretty adamant that technology can do the trick out here.
0: Well, we got this email from Pamela who says, I visited my daughter and her husband in Marathon, Texas in late April. The area is sparsely populated. I saw many no wall signs in local businesses. Much of the trip had no internet connection. We camped in Big Bend for 3 nights. There was no internet connection there. Guests went to the convenience store for Wi-Fi. Not sure how viable technology solutions would be. Sam, your thoughts?
2: Yeah, that's a great point, actually, because that is one thing that most folks who come out here for the first time are really taken aback by, just how disconnected we are. But that is just for civilians. I have to say that there is all kinds of incredible technology and connectivity that an agency like CBP, especially now that CBP has more funding than it has ever had, where a lot of the existing surveillance equipment within Big Bend National Park for a number of environmental reasons is wireless. So there are automated wireless surveillance towers that run on solar, and then the agents out in the field who now are being supported by the United States Army, they have all kinds of different satellite communicators and radios and things that they use. So in terms of national security, if you're in that field, we are not nearly as remote or difficult to access as, you know, if you're me and you driving through the national park with our regular cell phones.
0: Yeah. Well, Travis, we've talked about environmental concerns related to this construction, concerns about the destruction of cultural and archaeological sites. The Big Bend region is also home to small cattle ranches and alfalfa farms. What are farmers being told about construction in the area, and what are their concerns?
1: Well, as far as we know, landowners throughout the segment of the Big Bend region who are on the border, who, like you say, you know, use the Rio Grande for water, for cattle, livestock, goats, hay, alfalfa, whatever the case, they've started receiving letters from U.S. Customs and Border Protection in sort of a sporadic way. Some landowners have got them, some haven't, right? And the letters are informing them of the project and saying, basically, you can work with us or not. And if you don't, we're going to reserve the right for eminent domain to seize the land for this project. There's some, you know, small dollar amounts being offered for quick access. So there are some communications that landowners and farmers, ranchers are dealing with. But, I think writ large, they're all still in the individual deciding phase of what do I do here. But there are local advocates who are sort of working to get landowners together, offer them legal aid strategies, urging them not to sign documents, and trying to sort of build a collective response to this thing, but that's kind of still ongoing.
0: Well, Lincoln, what concerns are there about the possible disruption of the ecosystem and what that means for communities that rely on the land if this major construction project is underway?
3: Yeah, for communities, I mean, the Rio Grande is everything. That's where they go to relax, to recharge, to swim, to fish. Most of these communities and most of these people live in the region only because they can access that beautiful river. And now we're looking at the real possibility of an impermeable steel border wall going up between those communities and their life.

0: blood, which is the river. They'll be looking at that river through steel bars. So it would just have horrific impacts on communities. And of course, on wildlife, it has the same impact of not allowing anything larger than a jackrabbit to cross through these small little gaps in the steel. And this is the beating heart of the Chihuahuan Desert. The Big Bend region, it's the largest protected desert landscape in North America. So ripping any sort of border barrier through this is going to have severe environmental impacts for generations to come.
1: We're speaking to Lakin Jordahl, National Public Lands Advocate at the Center for Biological Diversity. Also with us, Travis Bubenek, News Director at Marfa Public Radio, and Sam Karras, reporter at the Big Bend Sentinel. Kale emails, I live in Presidio County. This place is crawling with Border Patrol officers in their trucks who seemingly just sit there all day. Border crossings are down, and the authorities down here seem significantly overstaffed. It's a joke. Also, kudos to all the folks down here doing the work reporting on this wall fiasco. We're lucky to have them. I'm Jen White. You're listening to 1A. So Sam, some compliments on your reporting there. We've been talking about conflicting information from the federal government about construction in the area. As an investigative reporter, how are you going about getting answers as this progresses?
2: It's been really difficult, where I've essentially had to wait for folks to start suing each other so that a lot of this information comes out in the form of court documents and court exhibits. And so for that reason, I'm very grateful to Lakin and the Center for Biological Diversity for basically leading the charge of saying, hey, there are all kinds of folks, not just us, who are requesting this information. I've filed dozens of FOIA requests and have had very few of them fulfilled. State agencies are a little bit easier to work with and will return more information on a tighter deadline. But it seems like at all levels of government, there's just like a lot of miscommunication and difficulty connecting between state, local, and federal authorities. And that's been really frustrating.
1: Travis, what about for you? What has it been like trying to get information out to the public about what's happening in Big Bend?
3: You know, it's been difficult to get clear answers from federal agencies. But on the flip side, I mean, the communities out here are so small and so sort of geographically isolated from one another. But it's also a very small town place. Everybody knows each other. People know us at the radio station. I mean, it's like the kind of place where like somebody sneezes and then three counties over, somebody says, bless you. You know, I mean, it's people, just word gets around about things. And so we've wound up just hearing about signs of activity, other trucks going down there, they're moving equipment down here. You know, it's all very kind of small world. So yeah, you know, it's been easy to kind of hear things. It's been very difficult to confirm things, right? Which is what we do.
1: Lakin, for people in the community who are pushing for answers about what's happening in Big Bend, what more can they do? It sounds like this is an engaged community. They're, of course, following the reporting that Sam and Travis are putting out. But what other options do they have?
0: Yeah, I've never seen a community come together to fight a federal project like this ever before. It's remarkable. It's nonpartisan. And we have to keep that energy going. You know, this is the first time that I have ever seen the Department of Homeland Security backtrack on plans. They initially said they would build a border wall through the national park. Again, we don't trust that they're not still trying to do that. But just to see them signal that they are listening to public pressure. In my 10 years working on border wall issues, I have never seen them backtrack. So that means that this pressure is working. They are squirming. We have to keep up the pressure. And we need people outside of the Big Bend region as well to raise their voices and speak out against this potentially irreversible destruction of a national park, all for a border wall that does nothing to actually achieve more border security.
1: Sam and Travis, as we wrap up here really briefly, what are you watching for next? Travis?
3: I'm watching for when construction is going to start, when steel bollards start arriving in the region. I mean, I think that we won't know for sure when that's going to happen until, like I said, somebody tells us, hey, it's happening. That's what I'm watching for next.
1: And Sam, what about for you?
2: We have one border wall contract yet to be awarded, and that's for a stretch just outside the national park that runs through something called the Lower Canyons on the Rio Grande Wild and Scenic River. So that's likely to be a high dollar contract on an area that abuts protected land. And I'm curious to see what that's going to look like.
1: Well, we'll keep following your reporting. That's Sam Karras, reporter at the Big Bend Sentinel, and Travis Bubenik, news director at Marfa Public Radio. Also with us, Laken Jordahl, National Public Lands Advocate at the Center for Biological Diversity. Sam, Travis, Laken, thanks. Our local spotlight series highlights stories from local journalists across the country. 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And if there's a story from your community that you'd like us to highlight, send us an email, 1a@wamu.org. Today's producer was Arfi Getty. This program comes to you from WAMU, part of American University in Washington, distributed by NPR. I'm Jen White. Thanks for listening, and we'll talk again tomorrow. This is 1A.

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1: We have sunset happening at 8:15. The scattered rain you're seeing right now will kind of continue overnight, only about a 20 to 30% chance of that. Low around 72, tomorrow sunrise at 6:22, some midday showers here and there with a high of 85. Then Friday and Saturday, mix of sun and clouds, highs around 90, which is right at the average for the high already. We have crossed into 90. For the average high, and I'm sure you're excited about that. Right now it's 72 degrees here at your NPR station, KUHF Houston News 88.7, a service of the University of Houston at 3 o'clock.

0: It was a big victory for President Trump's MAGA movement in Texas.
1: With the president's endorsement, Attorney General Ken Paxton crushed incumbent Senator John Cornyn in a primary.
0: We look ahead to the general election.
1: For Wednesday, May 27th, it's All Things Considered from NPR News.
0: I'm Juana Summers.
1: And I'm Scott Detrow. Also this hour, a look at a Democratic primary, this one in California.
0: The race for a swing district in California's Central Valley is one of the most competitive in the country.
2: The people that represent the Valley understand the importance of standing up for the Valley, not their party.
1: And our reporting in South Africa continues.
0: I speak with female sex workers there about the sudden closure of a health clinic after U.S. foreign aid funding cuts.
3: I remember when we all received the news. It was very devastating.
1: Those stories and more coming up after this newscast.
4: Live from NPR News, I'm Lakshmi Singh. President Trump says Iran is intent on making a deal to end the war, but adds they are, quote, negotiating on fumes. NPR's Mara Liasson has more on Trump's remarks during his lengthy cabinet meeting today.
5: The threat was a familiar one from President Trump. Either Iran, quote, gives us what we want, or we'll finish them off. The president and his party are under pressure to end the war, which has sent gas prices soaring. That's hurt Republican candidates in the midterm elections. But when the president was asked why he hadn't moved faster to end the war, given the financial pain it's causing Americans, he said this.
6: I don't care about the midterms.
5: The president also laid out another red line for Iran. He says he wants the Strait of Hormuz to be open without any tolls. He said the strait was international waters that no single country should control. Mara Liasson, NPR News.
4: The president is supporting prediction market companies in their fight with state gambling regulators. NPR's Bobby Allen reports Trump's family has come under increased scrutiny over its ties to the industry.
7: Trump wrote in a Truth Social post that companies like Kalshi and Polymarket will thrive under his leadership. He wrote, quote, "We are setting the rules of the road that are the gold standard for the states," before disparaging the governors of several states that have tried to rein in the companies. Trump in his second term has embraced the prediction market industry, where people bet billions of dollars a week on sports, elections, news events, and federal policy. The administration has rolled back regulations and sued states that have attempted to apply gambling laws to the sites. Trump's son, Donald Trump Jr., is an advisor to Kalshi and Polymarket, and his venture capital firm, 1789 Capital, is a major Polymarket investor. Bobby Allen, NPR News.
4: The deadly shooting last week at a mosque in San Diego has been linked to suspects who appear to hold neo-Nazi white nationalist views. But writings that they are believed to have left behind also highlight an area of conspiratorial thinking that is often overlooked and that increasingly ties to extremist violence. Here's NPR's Odette Youssef.
8: The writings lay out grievances against a wide spectrum of people, but at the top, they identify two primary sources of anger, Jews and women. Alex DeBranco of the Institute for Research on Male Supremacism says that increasingly, the scaffolding of those narratives is being mapped onto women to similarly justify attacks on a broad range of targets.
9: As we have seen the growth in anti-feminist movements, we've seen similar kind of conspiratorial thinking about women pulling the strings behind the scenes as well.
8: DeBranco says that in addition to the San Diego attack, anti-woman conspiracies drove a 2011 attack on a summer camp in Norway. Odette Youssef, NPR News.
4: A rescue operation is underway in Laos for two people believed to be trapped in a cave. Several were rescued. It's NPR News.
10: Live from News 88.7 in Houston, I'm Gail DeLauder. Houston's Al Green is leaving Congress after two decades. That's after his loss in last night's Democratic primary runoff. News 88.7's Michael Atkison explains what's next for Green.
11: Speaking on election night, Green made clear very quickly that he will still continue to work in the remainder of his term. But this, his 11th term, will be his last for the foreseeable future. At age 78, Green's political tenure may be at its end. Here's Brandon Roddinghouse, a University of Houston political science professor, speaking on Houston Matters.
12: We're seeing a kind of generational change in Houston. The city and county have been represented largely by a kind of old guard, and now we're seeing cracks in that, where younger voters are choosing candidates who they think are kind of more willing and able to represent them going forward.
11: Democrats, though, have praised Green for his work in the U.S. House for over 20 years. That includes Congressman Christian Menefee, who defeated Green in the primary. I'm Michael Atkison, News 88.7.
10: Houston's Bush Airport is one of three locations in the U.S. screening travelers from countries having an Ebola outbreak. Houston Health Director Teresa Tran says the CDC will do screenings. It'll then give contact information to local health departments so they can follow up with travelers.
6: To ensure that the person doesn't have any symptoms, or if they do, that we're able to get ahead of them and help them into healthcare in the appropriate facility immediately.
10: Except for people who have U.S. passports, travelers who've been in the Democratic Republic of the Congo, South Sudan, or Uganda. If they've been there in the past 21 days, they won't be allowed in the country. The president of a Houston teachers union is suing HISD in federal court. Former teacher Michelle Williams alleges retaliation for reporting HISD's violations of state and federal laws. HISD has moved to terminate Williams twice in the last 2 years. Chance of fog tonight, 30% chance of rain, overnight low near 72 degrees. I'm Gail DeLauder, News 88.7.
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14: 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I'm Juana Summers.
1: And I'm Scott Detrow. Democrats are feeling just a little more optimistic about their chances of flipping the Senate after last night's Republican runoff in Texas. Texas Attorney General Ken Paxton won the race against longtime incumbent Senator John Cornyn by a landslide after an endorsement from President Trump. He will face the Democratic candidate James Tallarico this fall in a race that will likely be one of the most expensive and high-profile contests on the map. Texas is, of course, deep red, and Democrats haven't won statewide in decades, but Paxton has a controversial track record. Joining us to discuss what this all means for the race ahead is the Texas Newsroom's Blaze Ganey. Hey, Blaze.
15: Hey.
1: Tell us more about what we need to know about Ken Paxton.
15: Yeah, he's a lawyer by trade and served in the Texas House and Senate before becoming attorney general, and he's currently completing his third term in that seat. But what you will likely hear a lot about is his scandal and divorce. He was indicted on securities fraud charges, although he didn't have to admit guilt to those. He also survived an impeachment vote in 2023 that centered around using his power as attorney general to help a real estate investor. And then there's the divorce from Republican State Senator Angela Paxton, which, according to court documents, was due to allegations of his infidelity. He's made a name for himself as AG by really politicizing the position, often using his power to go after Democrats and alleged undocumented immigrants.
1: And last night he beat out longtime Senator John Cornyn in this runoff. It wasn't even close. What do you think that tells us about the general election?
15: You know, I think what it really says is that, you know, in a Republican primary runoff, it's going to be the most extreme voters that come out and vote. And therefore, we get the most extreme candidate, which Paxton, with the Trump endorsement, sort of gets that nod. But the real question will be moving forward, whether or not Republicans as a whole will choose to back him. Remember, this is a runoff, so only about 1.4 million people cast ballots in this race. In the general election, it'll be a lot closer to 8 million people. That's what we saw in 2022.
1: James Tallarico got a lot of attention when he won the Democratic primary earlier this year. Tell us more about his background, how he's approaching this.
15: Yeah, he's a 37-year-old Democrat, doesn't have a long political career like Paxton, obviously, but he has made a name for himself in the state. He started back when he was first elected to the Texas State House, defeating a Republican incumbent in a district that at the time was considered red. Yeah.
1: Democrats are now thinking, you know, do they have a chance to win the seat? Of course, they've thought that in previous cycles, spent a lot of money and lost. How are these two candidates campaigning against each other now?
15: Yeah, well, in Paxton's case, he's already started talking about Tallarico, and that ramped up after President Trump's endorsement last week. During his victory speech last night, he seemed to workshop a few barbs in front of his supporters.
16: My opponent is the most extreme radical the Democrats have ever nominated. He's even running a vegan campaign, whatever that is.
15: Now, that might seem like it's not a big deal, but we are in Texas, a state that ranks number one in the U.S. for overall livestock production, overwhelmingly dominated by its cattle industry. By the way, the vegan accusation is not true. In fact, Tallarico posted a picture of himself eating a turkey leg to disprove a theory, but that isn't stopping Republicans from painting it the other way.
1: In addition to posing for pictures like that, how is Tallarico framing Paxton?
15: Yeah, as a response to Paxton winning last night, Tallarico released a new ad targeting his opponent where he calls out his past controversies.
17: 3 years ago, Ken Paxton was impeached by his own party for using his public office to enrich himself and his donors.
15: Now, Paxton avoided actually being impeached that time around, but it'll still be used against him moving forward in this race.
1: Do these candidates have a chance at swaying many voters?
15: That'll be tough. Paxton is very polarizing. Texas is deep red, unlikely to switch over and vote for Tallarico. But that's his best hope, is to try to find those Cornyn voters willing to flip over and vote Democrat in the general.
1: That is the Texas Newsroom's Blaise Ganey joining us from Austin. Thank you so much.
15: Thanks for having me.
0: One of the most competitive primary races for Congress right now is a swing district in California's Central Valley. Democrats there are hoping to flip a seat long held by Republican David Valadao. But first, they need a nominee. With just days until the primary, the party's two candidates are competing for who can appeal to the most voters as the National Democratic Party contemplates its identity. KVPR's Carrie Klein reports.
18: It's a warm spring night in the Central California town of Hanford. Kids are playing soccer, an ice cream truck rolls by, and Democratic congressional candidate Randy Villegas is out knocking on doors. He walks up to a house with a fountain on the front steps.
19: My name is Randy Villegas. I'm running for Congress against Republican David Valadao, and I just want to introduce myself.
18: This district is purple. David Valadao, who's a Republican, has won 6 of the last 7 congressional elections here. On this night, Villegas' messages supporting universal health care and suspending federal gas taxes seem to resonate with voters.
19: Do you think I can count on your vote and your support?
20: Sure.
21: Yes, I did vote for you.
18: Villegas is a political science professor, serves on a local school board. On the trail, he says he refuses to accept campaign contributions from corporations. And if elected, he says his focus would be on supporting those he says have been ignored by Washington.
22: This isn't a fight about left versus right. It's a fight about bottom versus top and working families who've been left behind by politicians in both parties.
18: This type of messaging is gaining popularity among Democratic primary voters across the country as they become increasingly frustrated with not just the Trump administration, but also the Democratic establishment. Villegas earned endorsements from Senator Bernie Sanders and Congresswoman Alexandria Ocasio-Cortez, who are supporting other Democratic candidates around the country as well. California State Assemblymember Jasmeet Bains is also running for the Democratic nomination here. She represents part of this district in the state legislature and is also a family doctor.
23: It's time we elect the physician to Congress.
18: In Sacramento, she's voted for Democratic priorities like supporting access to abortion rights and public school funding. But she also bucked her party on some prominent issues, including by voting against Democratic redistricting and against an effort to restrict oil industry profits. She says she listens to her constituents, many of whom voted for President Trump.
2: The people that represent the Valley understand the importance of standing up for the Valley, not their party.
18: One thing she and Villegas have in common? They both scold Valadao for voting to slash Medicaid funding, even though his district has the highest Medicaid enrollment in the country.
2: Him and the Republicans are trying to gaslight us into thinking, oh, this isn't going to impact you. No, sir, it is impacting us. It's already impacting us.
18: Although Bains doesn't always align herself with her party, she's been endorsed by the Democratic Congressional Campaign Committee, also known as the DCCC. Andrew Godnich, a Democratic strategist, says he understands why the party's establishment supports her. In 2024, Democratic presidential candidate Kamala Harris lost in Bains' district, and yet Bains won by a long shot.
24: When you have a candidate who has shown they have an affinity with the independent voters and Democrats who have been turned off, it's important to give that candidate the backing to win.
18: After all, he stresses the party's main goal is winning back the House this November. Ivy Cargill teaches political science at California State University, Bakersfield. She says this primary is being closely watched all over the country.
25: The schism between these two candidates, who are both under the Democratic Party label, is emblematic of what is happening with the Democratic Party at the national level, where there is this tug of war for the identity of the party.
18: Here in California, the top two vote getters in a primary advance to the general election regardless of party. Valadao will likely secure one of those spots. The other will be decided on June 2nd. For NPR News, I'm Carrie Klein in Hanford, California.
1: As the school year winds down in many parts of the U.S., kids are saying goodbye to teachers, friends, and bus drivers. In one part of Alaska, the end of the year ritual looks a little different. Alaska Public Media's Rachel Cassandra joined a student on one of her last trips to school on a tiny airplane.
3: The 60-person village of South Naknek has no roads to connect to the rest of the state. It's on river-hewn tundra in remote Alaska. Here, many people fish for sockeye salmon commercially or for their families. And in this community, kids must take a small plane about 2 miles across a river to their school in a nearby village. Because the river typically freezes in the winter, a plane is the only reliable year-round transit. Pilot John King greets 16-year-old Tess Stewart as she climbs into his six-seater.
5: Is it just you?
7: Yeah.
5: What happened to the rest of them?
7: They're sick. They got me sick, too. But Grim's and Lena and them to stay home.
5: Oh.
3: For Tess, this is all perfectly normal. She's been flying to school for the last 7 years.
7: I like looking over and seeing the houses and stuff and, like, seeing the trees and the lakes and the river.
3: It's old hat for King, too. He's been flying kids most school days for more than 4 decades.
5: I was flying the kids across the river when I was 21 years old, so, and some of them weren't that much younger than me.
3: This is just one example of how essential small planes are to rural Alaska. Much of the state isn't on a larger road system, so people use boats and planes to get to all kinds of events.
5: Weddings and funerals happen and everything in between, and that's what these little air taxis do for these people.
3: In this area, high school students used to have to leave their communities for boarding schools in other parts of the state or country. In the 1960s, the borough formalized and pooled students from 3 villages to make a local school, so some kids have to be flown in. Now, it's 3 kids, but King says in the past, it's been as many as 20.
5: I try to say hello to them in the morning, be nice to them. So I think they feel like they're going on a school bus.
3: Back in the plane, King lands and Tess grabs her bag.
5: You're already a junior in high school now, Tess? I can't believe that happened to you.
3: Soon, she'll be a senior, flying 1 more year with King before she graduates. For NPR News, I'm Rachel Cassandra in Naknek, Alaska.

0: It's coming up on 3:18 on a Wednesday afternoon here on All Things Considered on your NPR station, News 88.7. Resisting the temptation to do an awful knock-knock joke, I'm David Pittman, and out on the freeways, West Loop, southbound 610, got a wreck at Fornus, taking up the left lane there, and heading in on the Katy, eastbound I-10, inside the loop, we've got a wreck before T.C. Jester, taking up the right lanes. 70 Fahrenheit, 21 Celsius right now here at the UH campus. And with all things weather, ABC 13 meteorologist Elise Smith.
1: Another round of some showers and thunderstorms are possible across southeast Texas through the early afternoon. Could be watching for some pockets of street and area flooding with the heaviest rain, especially along and south of I-10. Otherwise, we'll keep a mix of some sunshine and some cloud cover with high temperatures today climbing into the low 80s. If you don't get any rain this afternoon, you could reach the mid 80s. For Thursday, we'll start the day off in the upper 60s near 70 degrees. We climb into the upper 80s with the chance for a few thunderstorms. I'm meteorologist Elise Smith for News 88.7.
0: This year's World Cup games will all be played on fields made of a combination of natural and artificial grass, which is a bit of a challenge to create.
2: I mean, 16 stadiums across three countries. Half of the stadiums don't have natural grass in them ever.
0: We'll have more on the complexities of knitting together these hybrid soccer or football, if you prefer, pitches coming up in about 20 minutes.
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4: The Supreme Court has already ruled on monumental issues this term, and more are to come. 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
4: 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That's next time on Think.
0: 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It's All Things Considered, and it's 3:20.
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7: It's All Things Considered from NPR News. I'm Scott Detrow in Washington.
8: And I'm Juana Summers in rainy Johannesburg, South Africa, outside of what was once a health clinic.
9: It's made out of a number of shipping containers. And on average, every year, it used to serve roughly 15,000 people. But it closed suddenly. All of those people now have to seek treatments elsewhere.
8: This neighborhood, Hillbrow, was once full of young professionals. Now, it's more often described as a slum. It suffers from overcrowding and sanitation issues. One of South Africa's top research centers made it a point to relocate here as cases of HIV were rising in the surrounding neighborhood, which is a hub for sex work. The WITS Reproductive Health and HIV Institute launched this clinic specifically to serve those workers. It received support from the U.S. government.
10: We're providing everything, contraceptive care, we're providing HIV testing and ongoing treatment for people living with HIV.
8: That's John Emery. He's the director of health programs at WITS RHI. The rain pours down and we huddle under umbrellas as we speak.
10: It was a full HIV service, but in a primary healthcare context.
8: The clinic's doors have been shut for more than a year. A sign still hangs on the black gate outside. It says the clinic ended services on January 28th, 2025.
9: It goes on to say this is because of changes in the United States government that impact all international projects and research. They have told us to stop work until further notice.
8: The Trump administration suddenly froze U.S. foreign aid delivery shortly after the start of President Trump's second term. And for the Hillbrow Clinic, which was largely funded by the U.S. AIDS relief program PEPFAR, the flow of money never resumed. There was a time, John Emery says, when contracting HIV was a death sentence.
11: Monday morning, you'd ask people,
10: how was your weekend? And then people would say, no, I went to a funeral. Mm-hmm. I went to two funerals on Saturday. And there was another funeral I had to go to on Sunday. Sad to say, it was actually the way lots of people's social lives actually existed. That's where they connected.
8: That's no longer the case. For over 20 years, PEPFAR funding made a huge impact on the fight against HIV. It transformed AIDS into a chronic condition that can be managed. In recent years, South Africa had reduced its dependence to the point where the U.S. was contributing about 17% of South Africa's HIV budget. But that U.S. funding often went to programs tailored to the people at the greatest risk, programs like the Hillbrow Clinic. An estimated 60% of sex workers in South Africa have HIV, and they're especially vulnerable because sex work is illegal in South Africa. A short drive away near Gandhi Square, I met with some of them at the offices of Sisonke. It's a nonprofit that supports sex workers. Sisonke has also been affected by U.S. aid stoppages. Their staff of peer educators has shrunk from 34 to 9. Talita Maleka is one of the 9 remaining.
11: I love my job. It's one of those jobs that when you're sitting at home on a Sunday and you're like, I can't wait to get back to work on Monday.
8: She tells me that the closure of the clinic in Hillbrow sent shockwaves through the community of sex workers.
12: You mentioned that the donor-funded clinic that you used to use is no longer there. What happened to it?
11: They closed because of the American guy.
8: They're a reference to President Trump.
11: Yo, I remember when we all received the news, it was very devastating. So by that time, I was teaching sex workers about their rights, like the normal routine. Mm-hmm. And the girls were like, yo, thank God that you are here, because now last week the clinic is closed.
8: When the Hillbrow Clinic and others abruptly shut down, some sex workers were able to get HIV drugs in time. Others struggled. Maleka and other peer educators try to connect these women with the care they need, often visiting them in brothels or on the street.
11: Would be like, no, we bought condoms, lubricants, and if someone wants to be accompanied to the clinic, we accompany them just to make sure that they really go to the clinic and get the medication.
12: How much have those funding cuts to global aid from the United States changed the work that you do here?
11: Well, it has changed everything. The money that I'm supposed to buy bread for my daughter, I have to go and help the other fellow sister to say, hey, I can take my money and come to your house. I use my personal finance sometimes.
8: Yvonne is 39 and has worked as a sex worker for 17 years. She asked that we refer to her by her middle name only because of the stigma attached to her profession. The Hillbrow Clinic was convenient, quick, and familiar, she tells me. But now that it's closed, she has to travel more than an hour, taking 2 taxi rides to a different clinic.
11: Now I have to dedicate my day and say I know half of my day I'm going to spend at the clinic, because if I don't get patient there, I might leave without getting services.
8: Yvonne says it can be uncomfortable seeking care at public clinics.
11: We had transfer letters that had a blue label just to show where we are coming from. That's when the judgment came, because they started to call us, oh, the ladies from the blue clinic.
8: Dietris Mbanjwa had a similar experience. When she had to start going to the public clinic instead, she missed an appointment and she had trouble getting another one. She ran out of medication and she tells me she had to ask a friend for some because she was desperate to get it. Here, the peer educator Talita Maleka is translating for her.
12: What did you think about when you heard about the funding being cut that the U.S. was spending on HIV and AIDS care here?
11: It was very painful and difficult at the same time, because she knew that people are going to default because they won't get the same treatment when they go to the public clinic. The nurses in public clinics, they are very abusive and mean.
8: Mbanjwa is HIV positive. She's 49 years old now.
11: She started working as a sex worker when she was 18. So her safety comes first, especially now that she knows her status.
8: Back in the U.S., the Trump administration has been changing its global health strategy. Instead of interagency programs like PEPFAR, it's now negotiating aid delivery directly with other countries' governments. But diplomatic relations between the U.S. and South Africa are at a low point. President Trump has repeatedly accused the South African government of discrimination against white Afrikaners. South Africa's government strongly denies that. And right now, there is no direct aid agreement between the two countries. Talita Maleka, the peer educator, says this threatens the broader fight against HIV.
11: What I would say is that sex work has been there before I was even born, right? And it's something that we all need to face as the whole world. If we want to end HIV and AIDS, then I believe that the whole world needs to come up together and help one another.
8: And that's what Maleka and her dwindling team of colleagues will continue to do for as long as they can, regardless of the decisions being made in Washington. This story and all of our reporting in South Africa and Mozambique was supported by the Pulitzer Center. On tomorrow's show, a popular soap opera in the age of the AIDS epidemic.
13: Even if someone in your family is HIV positive, you can still love them. You won't get it by touching them. You know, you won't get it by loving and caring for them.
8: Behind the scenes of the reboot of Soul City.
0: 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And on the freeway, still have the two earlier wrecks, one of them West Loop 610 southbound at Fornis, now taking up two left lanes, and the one heading in on the Katy eastbound I-10, that one before T.C. Jester in the right lanes.
14: A once-thriving gold mining town is one of the epicenters of the Ebola outbreak in the Democratic Republic of Congo. Health workers there are racing to contain the deadly virus, and fear is spreading fast. What's driving the crisis, and how can it be stopped? Hear from the doctors fighting the outbreak on the next morning edition from NPR News.
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15: I'm Ernie Manous on the next Hello Houston. My series interviews returns as I talk with Jan Brady herself, Eve Plum. 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
0: It's an overcast 70 degrees right now here at the UH campus at 3:30.
17: Live from NPR News in Culver City, California, I'm Dwayne Brown. Speaking at a cabinet meeting this afternoon, President Trump pushed back on any potential peace deal with Iran after Tehran sent a memo that made no mention about its nuclear program. Trump is looking for a settlement that will reopen the Strait of Hormuz, saying he believes the strait will be open to everybody, but Iran continues to block it from commercial tanker traffic.
18: The strait's going to be open to everybody.
19: And who would control it?
18: It's international waters. Nobody's going to control it. We're going to watch over it. We'll watch over it, but nobody's going to control it. That's part of the negotiation that we have. They would like to control it. Nobody's going to control it. It's international waters, and Oman will behave just like everybody else, so we'll have to blow them up.
17: Iran blocked the strait from global commercial traffic after the U.S. and Israel attacked the country nearly 3 months ago. That sent energy prices soaring to record highs. The U.S. Southern Command struck another suspected drug trafficking boat last night, killing one of three people on board. NPR's Kerry Khan reports more than 190 people have been killed in more than 50 strikes since last September.
20: The military posted on social media a grainy video of the hit, which it says left two survivors. It cites the target as a, quote, designated terrorist organization. No evidence is provided. Legal experts say the practice is illegal. In a series of reports this week, NPR spoke with multiple fishermen in Ecuador who say in three recent incidents, they were attacked by armed men operating in a U.S.-flagged vessel in Ecuadorian waters. They allege they were cuffed and hooded and dropped in El Salvador. They face no charges. U.S. military officials say they have no knowledge of the incidents. President Trump says eliminating drug cartels in the Western Hemisphere is a top U.S. counterterrorism priority.
17: This is NPR. A new human rights group report claims attacks against religious minorities in Bangladesh continue despite a democratic government transition earlier this year. NPR's Omkar Kendekar has more.
1: A report by the Human Rights Congress for Bangladesh Minorities has compiled more than 500 attacks against Hindus, Christians, and Buddhists in the first 4 months of this year. The non-profit group, which also acts as a consultant for the United Nations, says the violence includes killings, kidnappings, sexual assault, and vandalism of temples. Such violence increased after a caretaker government of Nobel Prize winner Muhammad Yunus took charge following nationwide protests nearly 2 years ago. The group says that even under the newly elected government, authorities have been reluctant to investigate or prosecute the culprits. Omkar Khandekar, NPR News, New Delhi.
17: Here in Los Angeles, the live-in personal assistant who injected Friend star Matthew Perry with the ketamine that led to his overdose was sentenced to 3.5 years in prison today. Kenneth Iwamasa had already pled guilty to one count of conspiracy to distribute ketamine. He's the fifth and final person sentenced to prison in connection with Perry's death more than 2.5 years ago. 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
0: And it's All Things Considered on News, hit 87. Out on the freeways, they have cleared the wreck heading in on the Katy eastbound I-10 before TC Jester. Still have the one, though, on the West Loop, 610 southbound at Fornes. Two left lanes blocked, and you're solid through the Galleria area.
21: 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He was a speechwriter and deputy national security advisor for President Obama. Rhodes has written a new book collecting and commenting on some of the most inspiring and the most divisive political speeches in American history. It's called All We Say, The Battle for American Identity in 15 Speeches. 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
0: Yet another wreck has popped up. Southbound 45 North Freeway heading at an AirTex. Left lane taken up there. 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
7: 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I'm Scott Detrow.
9: And I'm Juana Summers. Fallout from the Supreme Court's decision to weaken the Voting Rights Act continues to unfold across the country. Justice Ketanji Brown Jackson warned that the conservative majority's recent actions risk being viewed as partisan.
24: We have to be really, really careful in this environment. When we're dealing with issues that have a political overlay, we have to be scrupulous about sticking to the principles and the rules that we apply in every case.
9: NPR's Carrie Johnson has been chatting with lawyers about one of those principles, and now she's here in the studio to talk about it. Hi.
25: Hi there.
9: So, Carrie, the Supreme Court decision to invalidate Louisiana's legislative maps has prompted a race to redraw lines in several other southern states in time for elections this year. But I got to say, the timing seems sort of tight.
25: It is, and there's a legal issue right at the center of this debate. It involves something called the Purcell Principle. After a Supreme Court case back in 2006, the whole idea is judges should not make changes to voting or election rules too close to an election to prevent chaos for voters. That Purcell case in Arizona 20 years ago involved changes less than 3 weeks before the election, and the Supreme Court said that would just be too confusing. Since then, the Purcell Principle has been used lots of times.
9: Okay, remind us what the Louisiana ruling did and why it's so controversial.
25: The conservative majority ruled 6-3 to throw out one of the state's maps and weaken the landmark Voting Rights Act. People who want to sue over redistricting will now need to prove lawmakers intended to discriminate on the basis of race, and that's a high bar. And then the high court sped up final action in the case, which normally takes about a month, that allowed legislators in Louisiana to take action right away just 3 weeks before the primary election for Congress in that state. That's renewed criticism over the Purcell principle and whether the Supreme Court's violating its own rules. Stanford law professor Pam Carlin made this joke on the podcast Divided Argument last week.
2: The Constitution says the United States is supposed to guarantee a Republican form of government, but this is not what they meant.
3: And Carrie, how are other legal scholars weighing in?
25: Wilfred Codrington is a professor at Cardozo Law School and an expert in election law. He says it's not clear what counts as too close to an election. Are we talking about registration dates, ballot mailing dates, or just election day? Here's more from Codrington.
4: It is flimsy in practice. And so when it's flimsy in practice, and it's applied in ways that consistently, particularly by the Supreme Court, end up benefiting one party over the other.
25: He did a study of how the Purcell principle got used during the COVID pandemic. He found in nearly every decision the Supreme Court made, it ended up benefiting Republicans in ways that would depress voter turnout and result in the kind of confusion it purports to prevent. Mm-hmm. He says justices are not showing their work in most of these cases, and they're not taking seriously the harms that minority voters might suffer.
3: How are people defending the Purcell principle?
25: I spoke with Hans von Spakovsky, a senior legal fellow at Advancing American Freedom, a group founded by former Vice President Mike Pence.
5: State legislatures are trying to implement what the Supreme Court has said is the proper interpretation of the Voting Rights Act and the 15th Amendment, which is that you cannot use race in drawing up boundary lines until you first have actually proven a violation of Section 2 of the Voting Rights Act.
25: He says the criticism of the High Court's conservative majority has been unfair.
3: Mm. And Carrie, before we let you go, it does appear that the Supreme Court is not finished with voting issues this term. What can you tell us?
25: Well, Alabama Republicans petitioned the Supreme Court today. They want the justices to let them use a congressional map that a lower court had blocked. That lower court said the map discriminated against black voters and would cause confusion too close to the election. So we're once again right back at the Supreme Court with the same Purcell principle.
3: Mm-hmm. NPR's Carrie Johnson, thank you.
25: Thanks.
6: A key player in this year's World Cup is underfoot. Literally, it is the field. Usually, professional soccer games in the U.S. are played on either natural or artificial grass. But for these games, FIFA has commissioned a special type of pitch made from both. KNKX's Izzy Ross has our story.
10: On a clear spring night, a crew of teens and young adults gather on Desert Green Turf Farm in Washington State. They're getting ready to harvest the grass for the World Cup stadium in Seattle. Long strips of sod, almost 4 feet wide, have already been cut. A tractor revs up to help roll them. People follow behind, curling the strips into fat spirals of dirt and grass. Good. They're harvesting through the night to prevent the grass from getting overheated when it's compacted like this. It'll be shipped in refrigerated trucks for the Seattle matches. These fields are almost all natural grass, which is often preferred by players. But they also have a small amount of synthetic blades. FIFA says that helps to withstand a lot of foot traffic. There are two ways to make these fields. One, a big sowing machine stitches artificial grass into the natural field. Two, farmers seed natural grass onto a carpet with artificial blades.
26: You can't even tell that the artificial's down there now.
10: That's one of the farm owners, Curtis Cox.
26: If you get down and start pulling on these every so often, you'll get on a piece that won't rip, and that's the artificial pieces that are in there.
10: Cox says this kind of grass requires more work, grading so it's perfectly level, and using a big machine to clean debris out from between the blades.
27: This is not something sod farmers typically do.
10: Trey Rogers, a professor of turf grass research at Michigan State University, is part of a team hired by FIFA to work on the World Cup grass. He says a major challenge was how to get these grass fields to thrive in a huge range of climates and conditions, indoor and outdoor venues spread across the U.S., Mexico, and Canada.
27: I mean, 16 stadiums across three countries. Half of the stadiums don't have natural grass in them ever.
10: They had to figure out which species would thrive in each climate and how to care for them. That included measuring, watering, and getting the grass light in shady stadiums. FIFA's goal is for each pitch to feel the same to play on, or as close as possible. And that matters because players say the field affects them and the ball.
27: If they can't predict how the ball's going to bounce or how it's going to roll or how smooth it's going to be, now we've got a problem.
10: A problem did seem to crop up last year when FIFA used this type of field for a club tournament in the U.S. One coach criticized it as dry and bouncy. Another player said it wasn't bouncy enough. FIFA wouldn't address those specific comments, but says those games were a dress rehearsal for this World Cup, where the fields will have custom infrastructure and more time to be installed. Lou Barnes, a former defender for the Seattle Reign, says natural grass can be safer for athletes.
8: Playing on turf is a lot harder on your like knees, ankles, and joints. So the impact of that is just not as natural.
10: Barnes is a soccer ambassador with the local World Cup committee. She played on a hybrid field in Sweden, which she says was able to stand up to harsh weather, and she says it felt good.
8: You would never be able to tell. It definitely felt like a natural grass.
10: After the World Cup wraps up in July, some turf experts will be watching to see if more hybrid fields come to the U.S. For NPR News, I'm Izzy Ross in Seattle.

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1: You're listening to News 88.7. I'm Gail DeLauder. Tuesday's primary runoff election in Texas had a little of everything. There was generational change, fulfilled expectations, and even a significant upset. Joining us now is News 88.7 politics and government reporter Andrew Schneider. And Andrew, what were some of the big surprises of the night?
2: I think the biggest surprise of the night had to be the Democratic primary runoff for Harris County judge. Most of the polling leading up to the runoff suggested not only would former Houston Mayor Anise Parker beat former Houston City Councilmember Letitia Plummer, but that Parker would win big. Parker had superior funding. She had superior name recognition across Houston from her time as mayor and before that as city controller and on city council. Instead, Plummer started out with a slim lead and built on that all night. It wasn't a landslide, but it was a win. Former Harris County Judge Ed Emmett says it wasn't really a surprise to him.
3: The Democratic primary runoff is heavily skewed to Congressional District 18. That's the big race in the county. And so the turnout was going to be overwhelmingly in CD 18 compared to the rest of the county. And that favors Letitia Plummer.
2: Now, CD 18 was, of course, the Democratic runoff between Congressman Christian Menefee and Congressman Al Green. I have to say that if there were other surprises last night, they would have been how quickly the AP called that race for Menefee and the Republican Senate contest for Attorney General Ken Paxton.
1: Now, Andrew, going back to the Plummer-Parker race, what happened on the GOP side?
2: Orlando Sanchez beat Warren Howell by nearly 2-1. This was less of a surprise. The fact that Howell made the runoff at all was unexpected, as he had no previous experience running for elected office. Sanchez had been a longtime fixture of local Republican politics. He served 3 terms as Harris County Treasurer. He was the first Latino immigrant to win office in Houston and also the first to win a non-judicial countywide office. But it's been a while since he served, and he's gotten the reputation of being a perennial also-ran. This could be his last best chance to win a major office.
1: Well, does Sanchez have a chance of winning the county judge's race?
2: He probably stands a better chance against Plummer than he would against Parker. Plummer's a comparatively fresh face. She served on Houston City Council in an at-large seat from 2020 through the end of 2025 when she resigned to run for judge. But this is likely a race that's going to be determined by turnout for the top of the ticket. If this turns out to be a Democratic wave year, as often happens in midterms when Republicans control the White House, Plummer could be swept in.

0: representation in Washington for long stretches. This was likely one case where the youth of one of the candidates, Menifee, seemed to promise more stability.
1: That's News 88.7 politics and government reporter Andrew Schnatter. 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
3: And he was speaking with News 88.7's Gail DeLauder. Coming up on 3:48 on a Wednesday afternoon, I'm David Pittman. It's 70 degrees right now with light rain here at the UH campus. And out on the freeways are two of our earlier wrecks are still with us. One of them heading in on the North Freeway, southbound 45, that one at Airtex in the left lane. The other on the West Loop, southbound 610 at Fornes. That one has two left lanes taken up, and that may take a while to clear as they wait on a heavy-duty wrecker for the semi involved in that. And first responders are also taking up the left lane on the northbound side. Elsewhere on the South Loop, 610 westbound, we've got a stall reported at Fannin.
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4: This week in This American Life. In high school, Gary Goldman didn't want to be a football player. Then he got this phone call from two coaches who called themselves the Jetsons.
5: They said, "Goldman, this is the Jetsons. We are going to train the Goldman and make the Goldman into a star. Ripped like Arnold."
4: A timid kid gets ripped like Arnold and stays timid. It's complicated this week.
3: This American Life, tonight at 10 o'clock, followed by Think at 11.
6: Bagels have blown up out west. Hour-long lines and investment from private equity. How the bagel economy got to be on a roll. Next time on Marketplace.
3: We'll have that at 6:30. The Democrats have been losing rural voters for many years, especially in statewide races.
7: Our bigger problem is not that we are perceived to be too woke, but that we're perceived to be too weak.
3: We'll have more on the ways that the Democrats might be able to win back some of those voters following top of the hour news from NPR and News 88.7's Gail DeLauder. It's 3:15.
1: 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I'm Juana Summers.
8: And I'm Scott Detrow. There is an evangelical worship song called How Great Is Our God that's a favorite among Christian congregations across the country. But it is also increasingly popular beyond churches at conservative political rallies. This week, as NPR examines the relationship between church and state, Bob Smetana talks to the people who wrote the song with lyrics about God, not government, and tells us why it has become so beloved by conservative activists.
9: As a religion writer, I go to church for a living. And over the past 20 years, there's one song I've heard over and over. How Great Is Our God and worship songs like it have become part of the soundtrack of American Christianity. But lately, I've heard worship songs not only in church, but also at a lot of conservative political events. At the Jericho March, a biblical-style protest the day before the January 6th insurrection. At God and Country rallies on the steps of state capitals.
10: How great is our God.
9: At prayer services at the Pentagon.
10: And how great is our God.
9: And at Charlie Kirk's memorial service. There's nothing overtly political about this song. So what's going on?
11: I can definitely tell you the song is not partisan, you know, and it's definitely being sung on both sides of the aisle.
9: Jesse Reeves is a pastor and songwriter in Austin who co-wrote How Great Is Our God. At the time, this was the early 2000s, his band was playing at Christian summer camps.
11: And so the goal was just like to write a really simple song, just that kids at summer camp would like.
9: From those teens at that summer camp, the song spread from church to church before making a leap from churches to political rallies. In 2021, How Great Is Our God showed up on the Reawaken America tour. Part traveling religious revival and part MAGA political rally, Reawaken America.

0: America was led by President Trump's former National Security Advisor, Michael Flynn. Melody Noel Altavilla is a worship pastor at Revival Today Church in Santa Ana, California. She picked the music and led the singing on the Reawaken America tour. How great is a God fit? Because it's easy to sing and people know the words.
1: So picking songs where people could hear it, you know, one chorus through and then catch on is great to unify the room, but also it's vertical. It gets people to remember who God is and the nature of God and to remember what really matters.
0: While on this tour, she says she had one of the most profound spiritual experiences of her life.
1: I just remember at the end of it coming off in the wings and General Flynn was there and Roger Stone was there and Roger's eyes were all watery and General Flynn was like, "What was that?" And I'm like, "The Lord, that was crazy."
0: And this is why worship music works so well at political rallies.
2: It gives the space, an activist space, the idea that this is an act of worship to engage in this protest.
0: Leah Payne is a professor at Portland Seminary who studies Christian music. She says worship songs help people feel like God is right there with them. And that is a powerful tool.
2: It's like a emotional and spiritual shorthand.
0: But this makes some religious leaders really uncomfortable. Andrew Moore, a worship pastor at Woodmont Christian Church in Nashville, worries that the power of worship music is being used to send a message that God is taking sides.
3: It's like rubber stamping it as this political ideology has been approved by religion. Stamp. I don't think Jesus is cool with that.
0: One thing seems clear. There's no going back to a time when How Great Is Our God is just a popular church song. Earlier this month, Chris Tomlin, who co-wrote and recorded How Great Is Our God, played at Rededicate 250, a prayer rally on the National Mall, organized in part by the White House. It was an event heavy on politics, but Tomlin avoided political statements as he took to the stage. He strapped on an acoustic guitar and led the crowd in a large-scale sing-along, while many stood and raised their hands to the sky.

0: For NPR News, I'm Bob Smetana.
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2: There are more people in the United States going hungry right now than during the depths of the pandemic 6 years ago. That's according to a survey released today by the Federal Reserve Bank of New York. The results provide fresh evidence of a growing gap in today's economy between the haves and the have-nots. NPR's Scott Horsley reports.
3: The New York Fed periodically asks Americans if they're having to skip meals, rely on food donations, or receiving federal assistance to buy groceries. Results of the most recent survey show hunger is a more pervasive problem now than it was in 2020, when the coronavirus pandemic sparked double-digit unemployment. Back then, just 4% of families reported missing meals for lack of food. By this year, that figure had climbed to 10%. And among families earning less than $50,000, 20% had missed meals. That's not surprising to Amy Brightman, who runs a food bank serving 24 counties in Georgia and South Carolina.
4: We have some distributions where people are sitting in that a 2 to 3 mile line the night before a distribution starts the next morning. And they're sleeping in their cars.
3: The results highlight what some observers have called the K-shaped economy. While many households are doing fine, New York Fed researchers wrote in a blog post, large segments of the population are facing high levels of economic insecurity. 30% of lower-income families said they'd relied on food donations this year, compared to about 19% during the pandemic. In 2020, economic stress was cushioned by government relief payments and supplemental unemployment benefits, but those have long since ended. Meanwhile, the price of groceries has risen rapidly. Nicole Williams, who runs a food bank in central Alabama, says a lot of families are feeling squeezed.
5: The food bank serves many, many families who are working families and have income. But they may just have a couple months where they're paying off a medical bill or it's just a little short.
3: The latest New York Fed survey was conducted in February before the U.S. launched its war with Iran. Since then, gasoline prices have soared. For lower income families, Brightman says that just adds to the economic stress.
4: If you're adding on another $100 to your budget a month just to put gas in your car to get to work or drop their kids at school, where is that $100 coming from? Most typically, they're having to pull it from their grocery budget.
3: The New York Fed says it plans to continue tracking food insecurity. The Agriculture Department used to conduct its own research on hunger, but the Trump administration discontinued that study last year. Scott Horsley, NPR News, Washington.

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2: 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And on the freeways, we have some debris to watch out for. What looks to be a mattress, southbound 45, right at 1488. That's in the Diamond Lane, partially in the Diamond Lane. After that, still have the wreck southbound 45 at Airtex, the left lane occupied, bunching up from around 1960. And we still have the wreck on the West Loop, 610 southbound at Fornis, a big rig taking up 2 left lanes.
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2: Scattered showers overnight, low of 72. More showers midday tomorrow, high of 85. Right now it's 70. 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
4: You got to show up. You got to talk to people. You might not win the first time out, but you got to be there and compete.
5: Democrats are suddenly eyeing Texas as a potentially winnable Senate seat.
6: But for that to happen, they'd need to win back more rural voters.
5: For Wednesday, May 27th, it's All Things Considered from NPR News. I'm Scott Detrow.
6: And I'm Juana Summers. Ahead, we'll hear how much voters are thinking about gas prices as they begin to weigh the choices they'll make this fall.
7: I hear people on the East Coast and the Midwest paying $3 a gallon when I'm paying $5.50 for the same gas.
5: And can you spell the word sophrosyne? I definitely cannot.
6: Know who can, though? The kids competing in this year's Scripps National Spelling Bee.
8: I really like the word sophrosyne. It's spelled S-O-P-H-R-O-S-Y-N-E.
5: Plus, we will hear what it is like to record yourself during hours of chores to help teach robots those skills.
6: Those stories and more are coming up after this news.
9: Live from NPR News in Washington, I'm Ryland Barton. President Trump says Iran is negotiating on fumes and insists the midterm elections won't make him rush into a deal to end the war. He continues to say a deal is near. Over the weekend, he even declared that Tehran had largely negotiated a settlement, but the negotiations are clearly still in flux. Trump wants a deal to reopen the Strait of Hormuz and provide him a credible argument that Iran's nuclear capability has been diminished. Yesterday's runoff elections in Texas saw 3 incumbent members of Congress defeated. That includes Republican Senator John Cornyn, the second U.S. senator to lose in as many weeks. NPR's Stephen Fowler reports on the results.
10: Embattled Attorney General Ken Paxton handily won the runoff and will face Democrat James Tallarico in November. Paxton's got Trump support, but also numerous legal and personal scandals. So his victory makes the race more competitive and likely more expensive than it's already been, with well over $100 million spent so far. On the Democratic side, voters opted for new leadership in a pair of safe districts. Christian Menefee emerged in a member-on-member battle against the much older Representative Al Green for a Houston area seat, and former Representative Colin Allred won the nod for a seat in the Dallas area, defeating current Representative Julie Johnson. Stephen Fowler, NPR News.
9: Alabama is asking the Supreme Court to allow it to use a congressional map favoring Republicans in this year's elections, despite a lower court's ruling that the map intentionally discriminates against black people. The lower court ordered Alabama to use a court-ordered map with 2 districts with large black populations. The appeal is the latest development following last month's Supreme Court ruling weakening the Voting Rights Act. The American Cancer Society is now adding blood testing in its screening recommendations for colorectal cancer. NPR's Yuki Noguchi reports.
11: The Cancer Society, along with the influential U.S. Preventative Services Task Force, already recommends adults with no family history of colon cancer to begin getting colonoscopy screenings at age 45. But people are getting diagnosed with the disease at earlier ages, often at advanced stages. It's now the top cancer killer among those under age 50. Yet colorectal cancers are slow-growing and highly treatable if caught early. So the American Cancer Society is changing its guideline to add a blood test screening. Technologies that use chemical or genetic markers to detect cancers are improving the ability to identify and treat the disease generally. Yuki Noguchi, NPR News.
9: The typical CEO compensation package rose nearly 6% in 2025 to $17.7 million as company boards rewarded their top executives for bigger profits and higher stock prices. The median employee salary at those companies increased less to $89,744, a 4.7% increase. 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
12: Live from News 88.7 in Houston, I'm Gail DeLauder. Some Fort Bend County voters are speaking out after they weren't able to cast a ballot in yesterday's primary runoffs. Sugar Lane resident Sherry Cox says election workers told her she'd have to come back. That's after a system glitch shut down polls for over 2 hours.
13: I've lived in Fort Bend County for almost 20 years, and I've never had an issue voting before. And I'm hoping that this is a glitch that they get worked out before the midterms, because the midterms are going to be really important, especially for Texas.
12: The Fort Bend County Elections Office says it's investigating what caused the problem. Houston is one of three locations in the U.S. receiving airline passengers who are potentially exposed to the Ebola virus. News 88.7's Dominic Anthony Walsh tells us travelers from countries at the center of an outbreak are banned.
14: People who have been in the Democratic Republic of Congo, South Sudan, or Uganda within the last 21 days will not be allowed into the country unless they have a U.S. passport. For those with a passport, they'll undergo a screening process, which includes potential isolation in a biocontainment unit if health officials are concerned.
15: I'm not worried about it being a public health threat in Houston.
14: With FIFA World Cup matches approaching next month, Houston Health Director Teresa Tran says Ebola actually is not top of mind for local health authorities.
15: My biggest concern is people spreading measles or people spreading other airborne diseases because they're not vaccinated.
14: For those who do need isolation, the University of Texas Medical Branch in Galveston has a 6-room biocontainment care unit. I'm Dominic Anthony Walsh, News 88.7.
12: The Astros continue their series against the Rangers in Arlington tonight. First pitch is just after 7. Slight chance of rain tonight. We could also see some patchy fog later on this evening. Overnight low should be around 72 degrees. Partly cloudy skies tomorrow. Chance of rain stands at 30%. I'm Gail DeLauder, News 88.7.
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5: 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I'm Scott Detrow.
17: And I'm Juana Summers. Democrats see an opportunity now that Ken Paxton, a controversial MAGA loyalist, is the Republican nominee for Senate in Texas. But even with their preferred Republican on the ballot, Democrats still face major headwinds in Texas's midterm elections. One solution, as NPR's Mara Eliason reports, may be for Democrats to court rural voters in red states.
18: Losing red state rural voters is not a new problem for Democrats. They've been losing them for a very long time.
19: Democrats, ever since Obama, actually, have been hemorrhaging rural votes. And particularly for Senate races, but also for a number of congressional and presidential races.
18: That's pollster Celinda Lake, originally from rural Montana. She's watched as the Republican advantage with rural voters grew from a relatively narrow 5-point advantage in 2000 to a whopping 25-point edge for Trump with rural voters in 2024. Lake recently conducted a poll of 600 likely general election voters from rural areas in battleground states. And what these voters, identified in the poll by first name only, had to say about Democrats is damning. Here's Tony F.
20: Out of touch with what I call middle America.
18: And John B.
21: They're lost in space. They have no platform. All they want to do is spend money and give stuff away.
18: Celinda Lake.
19: The Democratic brand is in terrible shape in rural America. That's our biggest thing, is we have to repair our brand. But their level of dissatisfaction is very high. And Trump's numbers are much lower than they have been in the past.
18: And that's the opportunity for Democrats, says Lake. Rural voters still favor Republicans, but they're angry about tariffs, about higher prices for gasoline and fertilizer and groceries. Her takeaway from the poll is that Democrats should be running to keep rural hospitals open and insulin prices down. In other words, Democrats don't have to change their positions to win rural voters. They just have to fight harder for what they already believe in.
19: Our bigger problem is not that we are perceived to be too woke, but that we're perceived to be too weak. We need to stand up to pharmaceutical companies who are despised in rural America, stand up to data centers who are despised in rural America, stand up to the tech bros who are despised in rural America.
18: According to Dee Davis, the president of the Center for Rural Strategies, the group that commissioned this poll, Democrats have no one but themselves to blame for the hole they're in.
0: If they hadn't abandoned rural America and put the resources somewhere else, they might be in better shape right now.
18: Davis says Democrats believed they could win without rural votes.
0: I don't think it's worked out the way they expected.
18: For Davis, there's no downside to trying to woo rural voters. After all, college-educated urban voters also care about health care, gas prices, and jobs. The strategy Davis thinks Democrats should adopt is not rocket science.
0: You got to show up. You got to talk to people. You might not win the first time out, but you got to be there and compete.
18: Democrats' problems in this year's midterms may be daunting, but a few years from now, the problems will be even worse.
1: By the time 2031 rolls along, estimates from the American Redistricting Project show that blue states could be at risk of losing 11 congressional districts.
18: That's Lucas Holtz, who does electoral analysis for the center-left think tank Third Way. After the 2030 census, Congress will be reapportioned according to population. That means states that have declining populations, like Michigan, Wisconsin, Pennsylvania, will get fewer congressional seats, and that means fewer electoral college votes, while states that gain population will get more congressional seats and more electors.
1: With the bulk of those going to the South in states like Texas, in Florida, in Georgia, and North Carolina.
18: After the 2030 census, Democrats can't hope to win a majority of House seats or a majority of electoral college votes if they can't win more support from voters in rural parts of what are now red states. Mara Liasson, NPR News.
22: Bangladesh is grappling with its largest measles outbreak in decades. As NPR's Gabriella Emanuel reports, there are more than 67,000 suspected cases and more than 500 deaths since mid-March.
23: Mohammed Kamal says, until a few weeks ago, his two-year-old daughter was a happy, carefree child.
24: My daughter could walk and play. She was doing very well and was very cheerful.
23: Then she got measles. It started with the classic symptoms, a fever and rash. But soon she was vomiting and had diarrhea. Kamal spoke in Bengali from his daughter's bedside.
24: Once she fell ill, she became completely bedridden. She couldn't even open her eyes.
23: He says it's been hard to get her medical care.
24: I visited four hospitals before finally getting admitted to this one.
23: Two hospitals near the family's home in eastern Bangladesh could not provide the level of care she needed. So the family traveled several hours to the capital, Dhaka. Kamal says the first two hospitals there were so overwhelmed they had no space for more patients. Scenes like this one are playing out all over the country. Some medical facilities have resorted to putting two measles patients in one bed. Others have patients on the floor, and still others are unable to isolate measles patients, even though the virus is among the most contagious. A United Nations report says this has all been compounded by shortages in medications and staffing. At the Bangladesh Shishu Hospital in the capital, Dr. Riaz Mobarok says administrative rooms are being converted to patient rooms.
25: So we just say to the doctors, you will move around in other places if you need to sit and discuss something. But these doctors' rooms were given to the measles children.
23: The vast majority of the sick and dead are children under 5. And the virus can take a particular toll on malnourished and undernourished kids. That describes more than a quarter of children in Bangladesh, according to the United Nations Children's Fund, or UNICEF. And it describes the majority of the young patients at Mubarak's hospital.
25: Most of the children are from the poor economic class.
23: The seed of this outbreak was planted in 2024. That's when an interim government decided to revamp the country's widely praised vaccine program. The overhaul didn't go well. There were bureaucratic delays and vaccines didn't get ordered. Rana Flowers from UNICEF spoke at a press conference.
2: Let's be very clear. The failure to order vaccines was not the result of no money in the Ministry of Health. The funding was in the budget.
23: But without ordering the vaccines, the supply of shots dried up and immunization campaigns were postponed. Flowers says she warned the interim government more than 10 times, telling them she was worried about an impending health crisis. But those warnings went unheeded. And in March this year, measles cases spiked. Flowers says a new government was elected in February, and this Ministry of Health has acted quickly.
2: It's all hands on deck, and it's the whole ministry behind this.
23: It launched a mass vaccination campaign, reaching 18 million children in a little over a month. Flowers has been impressed.
2: The response was immediate. It was hard-hitting from the ministry. For that, I am very grateful.
23: Still, experts say it could take a month or more to see the impact of the immunization campaign. And they worry the virus will spread even further in that time, especially since it's a school vacation week and many families in Bangladesh are traveling. Gabriela Emanuel, NPR News.
22: That story was co-reported with Ali Asif Shawon.
3: Hip-hop pioneer Rob Bass died last week after a battle with cancer. And if you were on a dance floor in the late 80s and 90s, anywhere from middle school to the club, odds are this song made you move.
22: Along with his musical partner and childhood best friend, DJ Easy Rock, who died in 2014, Rob Bass mixed hip-hop and house music in the breakthrough hit in 1988, It Takes Two.
4: I wanna rock right now. And I came to get down. I'm not internationally known, but I'm known to rock the microphone.
3: Bass may not have been internationally known when he recorded those lines, but he certainly was after It Takes Two. A memorial post on his Instagram account reads, "Beyond the stage, he was a loving father, family man, friend, and creative force whose impact will never be forgotten."
22: The chart-topping song catapulted the duo into hip-hop stardom, and its beat and lyrics spread across the culture.
3: Jay-Z channeled It Takes Two on his feature in Snoop Dogg's I Wanna Rock.
4: Hold up, I wanna rock right now. The name is Hov and the king is shaking the town.
22: So did the Black Eyed Peas and the song Rock That Body.
4: I wanna rock right now.
3: And it popped up in TV shows and films like The Proposal with Sandra Bullock and Ryan Reynolds.
6: I'm not internationally known, but I'm known rock.
4: It takes two to make a thing go right.
22: In a 1990 interview with Slam and Rap Video Magazine, Rob Bass and DJ Easy Rock talked about the inspiration for their sound.
7: Well, I feel like the music is hype. As long as the music is fast, as long as the music is good enough for the people to dance to, yeah. Mm-hmm. And with a nice hook on it, you know, once you throw it on at a party, the crowd will just get up and dance to it.
4: I wanna move you, let the beats just groove you. Clap your hands, don't front, cause this is what you want, get on the dance floor.
3: Bass and DJ Easy Rock even brought the dance floor to church with another hit, Joy and

0: Friends across the hip-hop world like Grandmaster Flash and MC Light are sharing tributes to Rob Bass, remembering him as a gentleman who was electric on stage and made important contributions to hip-hop music and culture. Rob Bass was 59 years old.
1: It's coming up on 4:18 on a Wednesday afternoon, and it's All Things Considered on your NPR station, News 88.7. I'm David Pittman. Still have a pair of problems setting in on the North Freeway, one of them in Montgomery County. A mattress apparently partially blocking the Diamond Lane at 1488. After that, it's going to bunch up around Parramatta for a wreck at Airtex in the left lane. And still with problem on the West Loop, 610 southbound at Fornes, a heavy-duty wrecker now on the scene to haul away that semi involved in a wreck. Two left lanes occupied and a wreck reported on 146 southbound direction at Wharton Weems. If you drive anything that runs on gasoline or diesel, you have no doubt seen how much it's gone up this year.
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1: Voters share what they expect their leaders to do about that at 4:35. 70 Fahrenheit, 21 Celsius right now here at the UH campus. And with All Things Weather, ABC 13 meteorologist David Tillman.
5: Well, the rain that we've had around for most of the day is going to be moving out late this afternoon and especially by this evening. Once we get into the overnight period, it won't be rain we'll be dealing with. It's some areas of dense fog that we're going to see. But for this evening, I think most of the rain will be gone as temperatures fall into the low 70s out there. And then we're going to see much warmer temperatures coming up, making it back to 90 by Saturday. I'm ABC 13 meteorologist David Tillman for News 88.7.
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0: It's All Things Considered from NPR News. I'm Scott Detrow.
9: And I'm Juana Summers. In the occupied West Bank, Israeli settlers are forcing Palestinian farmers from land their families have cultivated for generations. Since the start of the war in Gaza, Israel's government has approved new settlements at a record rate and has also armed Israeli settlers, who are often protected by the Israeli military. The United Nations documents a record number of attacks by settlers, mainly focused on taking agricultural fields from Palestinians. NPR's Ruth Sherlock tells the story of one Palestinian pushed from land around an important spring and an Israeli settler who now swims in these waters.
10: We meet Palestinian farmer Hamail as he tends to his beehives on a small patch of land sandwiched between a mall and high-rise buildings on the outskirts of Ramallah City. He has them here, he says, to keep them safe from Israeli settlers.
11: We put our boxes between the houses, because if we put it in the mountains, they will steal it.
10: Hamail asks NPR only to use his last name because he fears further settler attacks. He checks the health of the queen in each hive as the bees fly around him. They are all Hamail has left. He used to own a farm near his home village of Kfar Malik in the occupied West Bank. He had 6 employees until, he says, he was forced off the land by settlers.
11: Now they damage our life completely.
10: Even before, he says, settlers would bring sheep to destroy his crops.
11: They eat our plants. They damage our irrigation system.
10: He says his family farmed that land for generations. It was fed by water from a nearby spring, Ain Samia, where he learned to swim as a child.
11: All of our memories, our stories, our father's stories, grandfather's stories, it's around the water, the sheep, the agriculture. So it's our soul.
10: During the war in Gaza, with so many soldiers deployed to the front, Israel loosened its gun license laws for Israelis and gave settlers automatic rifles. Now, Hamel says, accessing his land has become simply too dangerous.
11: If you go there, you are not safe. Maybe you will be killed. Many people killed when they go to their fields.
10: We say goodbye to Hamel and drive through the occupied West Bank towards his land. Everywhere here, Israeli flags, settlement after settlement after settlement. This road is pretty empty except for police vehicles, military vehicles, security vehicles, the odd car. It does not feel normal here. We reach Hamel's fields, and NPR's West Bank producer, Noha Musleh, points to a handful of prefabricated buildings on a hilltop.
2: See the outpost?
10: This is where the settlers that Hamel says attacked him live. A canvas shade, decorated with bunting and Hebrew writing, stands beside the spring where Hamel would swim. Today, it's Israeli settlers enjoying the waters.
4: Hello, we're here.
12: How are you?
4: I'm Ruth.
10: We approach a woman as she's leaving.
12: But do you understand Hebrew? Because my English is not so good.
10: She's called Noah, a settler who looks in her mid-30s, who refuses to give her family name. She says she finds the spring to be a beautiful place.
12: I like it very much because it's... First of all, it's a great water. It's very nice to be inside and do you have this nice coffee. And I just needed a break from life.
10: She points to the Israeli settler outpost that Hamel says he was attacked from.
12: And we have amazing people that live over there and over there and over there, every single hill. And they're watching us and they're helping us to be here.
10: I tell her about Palestinian Hamel's situation.
4: This land in front of us was his. They came and they forced him from the land.
12: I don't like anyone in the world to be, how you say, in mitzuka. That you won't be able to feed his family, okay? But I think that if we are here, so you should study the history of this place. I think that this is belong to us. To the Jewish people. God is with us and he wants us to be here.
10: When we leave the area, a large white SUV starts following us, bumper to bumper.
2: He is a settlement guard.
10: He drives behind us like this for miles on an empty road before apparently deciding we are not a threat. We ask Palestinian Hamel about the settler claims that this land rightfully belongs to Jews. The problem, he answers, is that when they make this argument, they are also holding a gun. So he says, there's no discussion. Ruth Sherlock, NPR News, Ain Samia in the occupied West Bank.
0: This week, some of the youngest spellers in the country are competing one letter at a time at the Scripps National Spelling Bee.
13: I really like the word sophrosyne. It's spelled S-O-P-H-R-O-S-Y-N-E.
14: That's the 2025 Scripps National Spelling Bee champion, 14-year-old Faizan Zaki. That's spelled
13: F-A-I-Z-A-N-Z-A-K-I.
0: He is from Allen, Texas.
13: When I won my school spelling bee for the first time in first grade, it was just such an amazing experience. I mean, it was a small accomplishment in the grand scheme of things, but for me, it was really the motivator that pushed me for the rest of my journey.
14: Zaki says his parents initially encouraged him to participate in spelling bees.
13: But as I grew older, I realized that I really was pretty good at this, and I had the capability to go beyond what my parents wanted me to do.
0: Spelling became his focus, and breaking down words became his mission.
14: Zaki made his first appearance at the Scripps National Spelling Bee in 2019.
13: So I think I got around like 300th place. So It definitely wasn't my best finish, but nonetheless, I wasn't discouraged by that.
0: By 2024, Zaki found himself in the midst of a finals lightning round.
15: Sheen Talante.
16: Scintillante.
9: The top two contenders spelling as many words as they can.
15: Brujats. You correctly spelled a total of 29 words. Faison. You correctly spelled a total of 20 words. That means that Brujat Soma, you are the 2024.
0: Zaki was the runner-up.
13: While I hadn't been expecting to even go to the finals, it definitely was heart-crushing.
9: The summer after his loss was wall-to-wall words, preparing himself to be the last speller on stage.
0: And finally, in 2025...
15: Éclaircissement.
17: Éclaircissement. Éclaircissement. Éclaircissement.
18: That is correct.
13: That year, there was a lot of pressure on me to win. After getting second the previous year, a lot of people expected me to replicate my finish or even do better. And that pressure did put a lot on me.
9: For spellers who might find themselves in the final round of the B, Zaki has some words of wisdom.
13: Just try not to be nervous. Stay calm. Especially to the spellers, you all have been preparing for so long for this moment.
0: And to this year's contestants, good L-U-C-K.
16: Nailed it.
1: 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On the West Loop 610 southbound, they have cleared the wreck at Foreness. Southbound 45 North Freeway still have a mattress to watch out for in the Diamond Lane at 1488. Still have the wreck at AirTags, now taking up two left lanes, bunching up before Parramatta. Also, southbound 45 is stall right before the Pierce Elevated and the right lane. And at last check, it looks like we still had that wreck on southbound 146 at Wharton Weems in the left lane.
19: A once-thriving gold mining town is one of the epicenters of the Ebola outbreak in the Democratic Republic of Congo. Health workers there are racing to contain the deadly virus, and fear is spreading fast. What's driving the crisis, and how can it be stopped? Hear from the doctors fighting the outbreak on the next morning edition from NPR News.
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1: Well, keep about a 30% chance of showers in the picture overnight with a low of 72. Some midday showers here and there. Again, only about a 30% chance and a high of 85. Right now, it's 70 at the UH campus at 4:30.
21: Live from NPR News in Culver City, California, I'm Dwayne Brown. Immigration courts inside the Justice Department are drastically accelerating deportation hearings with the goal of issuing more, as we hear from NPR's Jimena Bastillo.
22: Immigrants are now being scheduled for massive master calendar hearings. Those are being called mega masters. That include 100 or more people at a time. That's up from two or three dozen people at a time, which had been typical for a first hearing. Immigration lawyers told NPR that these new hearings largely target people without lawyers representing them. Those who show up late or not at all are receiving removal orders, further truncating the already limited due process available to immigrants. In the past year, the Trump administration has pushed to streamline cases through immigration courts. This includes moving up cases of people from specific countries and encouraging judges to review cases faster. Jimena Bustillo, NPR News, Washington.
21: Well, many states are looking to regulate data centers amid an AI-driven development boom. From member station WNYC, Mike Hayes reports on a new push in the Garden State.
23: During her 2025 gubernatorial run, Governor Mikey Sherrill campaigned on getting rising energy costs under control. The first-year governor now says she's working with state lawmakers to tailor legislation that will require large data centers to cover much-needed upgrades to the grid and pay for new energy generation. Sherrill says these legislative actions will help lower costs for New Jerseyans. Last year, according to a report released by Democrats on the Congressional Joint Economic Committee, NJ residents saw one of the largest electric bill spikes in the country, with the average bill increasing annually by more than $250. For NPR News, I'm Mike Hayes in Mount Laurel.
21: Well, stocks finished mostly higher on Wall Street today with a pullback in chip stocks. Oil prices fell more than 5%. 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
3: Live from the Texas Newsroom, I'm Gail DeLauder. For the first time since 2012, Texas will have a new U.S. senator. That's after State Attorney General Kim Paxton defeated incumbent John Cornyn in yesterday's Republican runoff. But Texas Newsroom's Blaze Ganey says Democratic nominee James Tallarico was already out with anti-Paxton messaging.
5: Minutes after the winner was clear, Tallarico's campaign sent an email out featuring a new campaign video where he highlights Paxton's impeachment.
6: 3 years ago, Ken Paxton was impeached by his own party for using his public office to enrich himself and his donors at the expense of the people.
5: Paxton also quickly came out with his own bar, calling Tallarico the most well-funded radical Democrat in America. Polling for this potential matchup had Tallarico ahead by 1 point, something that, if true, would make history as no Democrat has won a statewide race in 3 decades. I'm Blaze Ganey in Austin.
3: After more than 2 decades in office, Houston Congressman Al Green will be leaving after his loss to Congressman Christian Menefee. University of Houston professor Geronimo Cortina says this could have bigger implications for Democrats.
18: I think that the election of Menefee suggests that that is the way that these Democratic base wants to go rather than the same business as usual.
3: The 78-year-old Green says he'll use his remaining time in Congress to focus on women's issues, along with poverty in the U.S. and the rights of Palestinians. Menefee and Green wound up in the same district after congressional redistricting. I'm Gail DeLauder.
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25: On the next Houston Matters, on the heels of Tuesday's runoff and as we look ahead to November, we break down how Supreme Court decisions gutting the Voting Rights Act paired with redistricting is changing representation in Houston and across the South. Join us
1: 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Sprinkle here and there overnight, 72 for the low, another sprinkle here or there tomorrow afternoon, and high of 86. Right now it's 70 here at the UH campus at 435.
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0: It's All Things Considered from NPR News. I'm Scott Detrow.
26: And I'm Juana Summers. Gas prices have fallen slightly in recent days, but a gallon of regular is still well over a dollar more than it was this time last year. NPR senior political correspondent Tamara Keith checked in with voters she's following as a part of a project that we're calling Swing Shift. They all live in swing states and have a history of voting for candidates from both parties.
27: How much is a gallon of gas? It depends on where you live.
28: Gas was $4.37 a gallon.
29: Gasoline in the Philadelphia, Pennsylvania area, the region, is roughly around $4.25.
30: Gas was $4.30 a gallon.
31: Currently in Georgia is like $3.90.
32: I think I just paid $3.89.
33: $4.69 for the cheap gas. For the cheap gas.
27: That was Colleen, John, Evan, Gerald, Jason, and Teresa. We agreed not to use their full names so they could speak freely about politics and their economic situations without fear of personal or professional repercussions. Lee lives in Nevada, where gas prices are even higher.
34: I hear people on the East Coast and the Midwest paying $3 a gallon when I'm paying $5.50 for the same gas.
27: He's upset that gas prices are so much higher out west and blames Democrats for that. He voted for former President Joe Biden in 2020, but switched to President Trump in 2024. Yes, Trump started the war with Iran, but Lee points out prices were even higher 4 years ago.
34: It's time we finally take care of Iran and get them handled. And if we have to deal with the high gas prices for a couple months, so be it.
27: Earlier this month, gas prices spiked in the Midwest. It was a combination of problems with refinery operations and high global oil prices. That's unfortunately when Michelle in Michigan went to fill up her tank.
2: It was $4.96 per gallon. Wow.
27: This was regular unleaded at one of the cheapest stations around. She swung to Trump in 2024 and is living on a fixed income.
2: I feel very frustrated and kind of shocked when I think about it. I know many, just speaking to the many that were at the station filling up, that was a conversation.
27: Teresa lives outside of Pittsburgh. She's been shopping around for the best gas prices and is already worried what heating her home will cost this winter. She voted for Trump in 2024 and says this is going to affect her vote in November.
4: I'm just really going to watch and look at these candidates more carefully to see who I feel is going to be more responsive to our needs and to be able to help out the middle class, because right now we are suffering.
27: Colleen, also in Pennsylvania, voted for former Vice President Kamala Harris in 2024. She says she's thinking about what she may have to give up to keep filling the tank.
7: Telling my kiddos we have to cut back on some stuff so that we can pay to put gas in the car and get from point A to point B.
27: She doesn't feel like political leaders are showing enough concern.
7: I don't know. I guess their pockets are deeper than mine. So yeah, maybe I should start thinking more about politics as I fill up.
27: In a recent NPR PBS News Marist poll, 81% of respondents said current gas prices are a strain on their household budget. Tamara Keith, NPR News.
0: California's Santa Rosa Island, off the coast of Santa Barbara, is home to one of the world's rarest pine trees, the Santa Rosa Island Torrey Pine.
9: They're on a part of the island that's fairly windy, so they have, to me, sort of a beautiful windswept appearance to them.
0: This is Heather Schneider, Director of Conservation and Research at the Santa Barbara Botanic Garden.
9: From a distance, they make this beautiful mosaic of green canopy and these rocky canyons. And they're just these giants in a place that doesn't have a lot of tall trees.
0: These giants had to contend with an existential threat this month, a huge wildfire that tore through about a third of the island. The flames threatened the Santa Rosa Island Torrey Pines, along with other rare plants found nowhere else on the planet. The wildfire is now nearly contained. And I asked Schneider how it felt watching this island burn, knowing how many rare species call it home.
9: It was hard. It definitely tugs at the heartstrings when such a special place that is unique on the globe is imperiled like this, and just all the special plants and animals that occur nowhere else in the world and wondering how they're going to fare in response to this.
0: Any sense of how the pines are?
9: The good news is that preliminary data and drone footage show that it was probably mostly a low-intensity fire burning invasive annual grasses in the understory of the trees. It doesn't look like the fire got up into the crown, which is really important for minimizing damage, although it looks like some of the trees probably did experience a little bit higher intensity fire, and so things are probably a little more dire for those trees that got a bit hotter, and we're hoping that the damage was minimal.
0: Mm-hmm. And I read that only a few months ago, actually, you in the garden unveiled a grove of baby Santa Rosa Island Torrey Pines on the mainland.
9: That's right. Yeah. Here at our garden and our living collection, we just installed a conservation grove with trees that were grown from seeds collected on Santa Rosa Island, collected from about 40 different mother plants. So trying to get a good amount of genetic diversity from the island, protected here off site. And so the timing is a little bit eerie, but it's really important that we have this reservoir of genetic diversity. And we also have about 40 more young pine trees in our nursery that we were planning to either use for our living collection or, if needed, could be mobilized for restoration on the island.
0: Yeah, I'm wondering if you had conversations in recent days of whether those projects take on a new significance.
9: They absolutely do. I mean, when we plan for long-term conservation through seed banking or conservation living collections, we look at it as building an insurance policy against extinction or catastrophes like this. And so it's a policy we hope we don't have to cash in, but we have what's needed to do some important recovery if that's what it comes to. And for the pine trees, it remains to be seen. We need to get on the ground and look at the trees, how they did after the fire. And there could even be delayed mortality over the next couple of years. So we'll be working closely with our collaborators at Channel Islands National Park to understand the situation as time goes forward.
0: What's the first thing you're going to be looking for when you get out there yourself?
9: Oh, gosh. In addition to the Torrey pines, there are some rare Dudleya that were impacted by the fire. So these are sort of small succulent plants. One of the common names is Live Forever. There's one in particular called the Munchkin Dudleya that also only occurs on Santa Rosa Island. And its entire population is within the path of the fire. And they probably will not fare very well if they burn, but they occur in pretty rocky habitat where there isn't a lot of neighboring vegetation. So my hope is that as the fire passed by, that they didn't really burn and smolder, but they maybe got just sort of licked by the fire and that they'll be okay. But that's one in particular that I'm really thinking about.
0: That's Heather Schneider of the Santa Barbara Botanic Garden. Thank you for the work you're doing, and thanks for talking to us about it.
9: Thanks for helping to spread the message.

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1: Oh, a human made that ad? We want to know how hard it was. From American Public Media, this is Marketplace Tech. I'm Stephanie Hughes.
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1: These days, people seem to always be questioning if something was made by humans or made by AI. So brands that hire actual people to make advertisements for them are now emphasizing the role those people play. One of those humans is Ash Shu. She gets hired by brands to make commercials, and then the company will also pay her to make a behind-the-scenes video about how she made the commercial. I asked for some examples of brands she's worked with.
3: The thing about this specific kind of content is that it's so applicable to all kinds of brands. So I've worked with Microsoft.
4: I drew this little guy, and co-creator in paint made him so cute.
5: Except for this one. This one freaks me out. Anyway.
3: Taco Bell I've done.
5: This entire campaign was to highlight the Cantina chicken menu. I'm a big fan of that.
3: Sprite was one that really took off for me.
4: For this shot, I stuck a lemon slice on a paintbrush, spun it around, and masked it in with a Sprite.
3: That one was just for fun.
1: Right. Sprite didn't actually hire you to make that one. You just did it on your own, and it really launched your career. How much do you feel the demand for these behind-the-scenes videos showing your human work coincides with the rise of artificial intelligence?
3: Oh my gosh, I think they both go hand in hand. I think as AI has exploded, I think so has behind the scenes content. And they for sure, I believe, are directly correlated. People are always drawn to storytelling. People are drawn to things that speak to them. When you are just generating something out of a computer, there's not really a story. There's not really something that human beings can really grasp and like relate to emotionally, versus if you're seeing someone on the internet be like, I'm pulling my third all-nighter this week because I have a deadline and I am trying to like throw this piece of chocolate in the exact perfect spot on my to like hit focus. And it's just so, there's so much like storytelling, there's struggle in it, there's a story, and that's what people really grasp onto.
1: Ash, how are you seeing other marketers emphasize their humanness in their work?
3: Yeah, I mean, we're seeing a huge trend in really, really big companies just start really pivoting their content to the behind the scenes process. So what comes to mind is Apple, specifically, where they honestly, I feel like in the past they've really made a effort to not emphasize their humanness. That Apple is just like this whole otherworldly, like, oh, like we're all perfect and all of our products are like, you know, like the next generation, et cetera. So I think it's very ironic. And also it speaks to how desperately people nowadays

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1: And at 4:48 on a Wednesday afternoon, it's All Things Considered on your NPR station, News 88.7. Wet, cloudy, 70 right now here at the UH campus. I'm David Pittman, out on the freeway, southbound 45 North Freeway. Still have the same two problems that we've had for much of the hour. A mattress partially blocking the Diamond Lane at 1488 and Reckitt Air Techs in the left lane that'll bunch up after Cypresswood. The earlier wreck on 146 southbound direction at Wharton Weems has been cleared.
2: 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Here's Dean Leonard Baines.
3: Members of the U.S. House of Representatives are elected directly by the people of their district. Each state's number of representatives is based on population, generally determined every 10 years by the U.S. Census. To serve in the House of Representatives, a person must be at least 25 years old, have been a U.S. citizen for 7 years, and live in the state they represent. Every 2 years, all 435 seats in the House are up for re-election. These short terms of office are why the House is often called the People's Chamber, designed to keep government close to those it serves. I'm Dean Leonard Baines.
2: From the University of Houston Law Center, this has been Briefcase. 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
5: From NPR News, this is All Things Considered. I'm Juana Summers.
6: And I'm Scott Detrow. That Jetsons future of robot butlers doing all of our household chores may be coming sooner rather than later, but in order to get there, you may need to strap a camera to your head and record yourself washing dishes or folding laundry or taking out the trash. The idea is that all these videos will help train the AI robots. Wired writer Reese Rogers recently spent a week collecting this so-called egocentric data, which data companies are paying not exactly top dollar for. We called him to talk about his experience. Hi, Reese.
7: Hey, thank you so much for having me on today.
6: Let me just start with the why of this. Like, what is the point of all of these videos of people, I don't know, chopping onions or cleaning their sink or washing dishes?
7: Many people in Silicon Valley see robots as the next big frontier where breakthroughs are capable. And video data can really help robots understand the world, how it works, how they can move. And so many companies are paying users like myself and other people around the world to film themselves doing tasks at home and recording them so robots can learn from these thousands of videos and hopefully one day get better and actually be able to help out around the house.
6: And I want to talk about your experience doing this, but first help us draw the connection a little bit more about what happens after you upload a video of you washing dishes. Like, what are companies doing with this information?
7: So if I record a video of myself, say it's 1 minute, the camera is strapped to my forehead. It's recording both of my hands specifically because it's how robots are interacting with the world. It can show them what works and what doesn't work. So I send this one video off to a company. Maybe they're paying $20 an hour for uploaded videos. So I would only get maybe a dollar or two from that upload. And then the companies collate thousands of these videos and put hand tracking algorithms on there and look for patterns and package this data in very clean ways and then sell this data to a larger robotic company or maybe an AI company working on their models. And then by bolstering the amount of data behind the robots, it's often able to improve their ability at specific movements, like doing the chores.
6: How did it make you feel to do all of these chores and record yourself? Like, did this feel like a fulfilling job?
7: At the end of the week, I was the one feeling like the robot.
6: Yeah.
7: I left feeling, honestly, a little bored.
6: Yeah.
7: Recording all these repetitive tasks. There was one I was tying my shoes probably 20 times, tying it on, tying it off, tying it on, tying it off. I would not say this felt like a fulfilling job, but I do see this as the future of gig work. And oftentimes gig work is not

0: not fun or enjoyable. This might be another big type of gig work that people are not necessarily choosing to do because they're passionate about it. No, but because they have to. There's a line in the piece where we say, training a robot tonight to cook so you can put food on the table tomorrow. And it's a bleak sentence, but I think it really captures the spirit of what many, many workers might be living over the next few years.
1: Did anybody ever come across you when you had a camera strapped to your head doing any of these chores? Did you have any like awkward conversations with your neighbors as you were taking the trash out?
0: No, but I scurried out the back door as fast as I could and threw that trash away and scurried back inside because I'm not going to lie, I was embarrassed. At the end of the day, training a robot to do these chores, if it can do the chores, it can do so much more than that. So it kind of dawned on me that I really am kind of in my small part was training a robot to replace not only maybe a house cleaner, but also someone just walking around the street in the future.
1: Reese Rogers, Wired Service Writer. Thank you so much.
0: Thank you.
2: When you think about the industries driving the climate crisis, your local art museum probably doesn't spring to mind. To be fair, they aren't at the top of the list, but keeping a museum's temperature and humidity constant, rain or shine, all year long takes a massive amount of energy and it's expensive. But as Maine Public Radio's Molly Enking reports, some museums are starting to make energy efficiency a priority.
3: In the basement of Maine's Portland Museum of Art is head of sustainability Mike Brown. This is where the museum's air is heated, cooled, humidified, or dehumidified, depending on the day. On the hour, really.
4: The reality of it is we only have about an hour and a half of ideal temperatures each year. So the rest of the time, we're conditioning that air. So it is a very energy-intensive process.
3: That high energy use is why, when nearly 200 nations created the 2015 Paris Climate Agreement, museum leaders came together to discuss how they could be part of the solution, too. The result? The BIZO Green Protocol, official recommendations for curbing museums' overall footprint, including energy usage. It's been over a decade, but so far, worldwide adoption has been slow. But that's because
5: the fear when changing guidelines like that is damage to art.
3: Aaron Damon is head of collections at the Portland Museum of Art. It's been among the first museums in the U.S. to adopt the green standards. Until BIZO, the gold standard for conservation were these really strict, what they call pristine indoor conditions. 70 degrees Fahrenheit with a fluctuation of only 2 degrees allowed up or down and around 50% relative humidity. It was thought that that was best for the art, Damon says.
5: So as museum professionals, you're counting a lot on those conservation guidelines and you certainly don't want to disrupt those if those are industry standard.
3: The BIZO Green Protocol recommends widening those guardrails. 40 to 60% relative humidity and 60 to 77 degrees Fahrenheit. But those changes are happening slowly, so you're not swinging from spring to summer in one day, but maybe over the course of a few months. Still, by implementing the more relaxed temperature standards, the Portland Museum of Art says they saw a whopping 30% reduction in energy costs last year. Savings like these are a big reason why museums are looking to switch to the BIZO standard. And how did Portland's collection fare? No discernible damage. It turns out there's actually a lot of evidence that museum collections don't need such rigid temperature controls.
6: Actually, the scientific evidence that we've had for updating climate control parameters has been around for more than 25 years.
3: Caitlin Southwick is founder of a nonprofit that promotes sustainability in museums.
6: Museums have been kind of thinking about this since the early 2000s. But, you know, it was one of those points that it was like, if it ain't broke, don't fix it.
3: It kind of makes sense. These historical objects or paintings have weathered a lot over the centuries they've been in existence, says the Smithsonian's Amber Kerr. She notes that if you followed these new guardrails in your home, you'd feel pretty comfortable, and your stuff would be fine too.
7: You know, your furniture is not exploding on you. I hope not.
3: That's not to say objects don't need careful conservation, but the new thinking is that it needs to be more object-specific. Wood, canvas, ceramic, homemade ink all need to be treated slightly differently, conservators tell me. There's not yet an official count of how many museums are abiding by the protocols, but there are thousands of museums across the country. If each of them were able to see a 30% reduction in energy use, that would be a significant win for the climate. For NPR News, I'm Molly Enking in Portland, Maine.

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2: 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And on the freeways, we still have the two problems on the North Freeway. They've both been with us for about an hour and a half now. Mattress partially in the way in the Diamond Lane at 1488. And farther southbound, a wreck after Airtex in the left lane. You're going to be bunching up from around Cypress Wood.
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2: We have sunset at 8:15, keeping about a 30% chance of rain in the forecast overnight with a low of 72. Tomorrow, sunrise at 6:22, another 30% chance of rain and ozone action day and a high of 85. Right now, it's 71 degrees here at your NPR station, KUHF Houston News 88.7. A service of the University of Houston at 5 o'clock.
4: It was a big victory for President Trump's MAGA movement in Texas.
0: With the president's endorsement, Attorney General Ken Paxton crushed incumbent Senator John Cornyn in a primary.
4: We look ahead to the general election.
0: For Wednesday, May 27th, it's All Things Considered from NPR News.
4: I'm Juana Summers.
0: And I'm Scott Detrow. Also this hour, a look at a Democratic primary, this one in California.
4: The race for a swing district in California's Central Valley is one of the most competitive in the country.
5: The people that represent the Valley understand the importance of standing up for the Valley, not their party.
0: And our reporting in South Africa continues.
4: I speak with female sex workers there about the sudden closure of a health clinic after U.S. foreign aid funding cuts.
6: I remember when we all received the news. It was very devastating.
0: Those stories and more coming up after this newscast.
7: Live from NPR News in Washington, I'm Ryland Barton. President Trump says Iran is intent on making a deal to end the war, but that they are negotiating on fumes. NPR's Mara Liasson reports.
8: The threat was a familiar one from President Trump. Either Iran, quote, gives us what we want, or we'll finish them off. The president and his party are under pressure to end the war, which has sent gas prices soaring. That's hurt Republican candidates in the midterm elections. But when the president was asked why he hadn't moved faster to end the war, given the financial pain it's causing Americans, he said this.
9: I don't care about the midterms.
8: The president also laid out another red line for Iran. He says he wants the Strait of Hormuz to be open without any tolls. He said the strait was international waters that no single country should control. Mara Liasson, NPR News.
7: About 1 in 5 pregnancies now result in adverse outcomes like gestational diabetes, preeclampsia, and preterm births. As NPR's Maria Godoy reports, new research in the journal JAMA suggests the risks can be reduced by moving more and sitting less.
10: As society has become more sedentary, researchers wanted to know how all that sitting affects pregnancy outcomes. So they recruited 500 women to wear activity trackers throughout their pregnancies. They found that people who spent more than 10 hours a day sitting had twice the risk of pregnancy complications compared to those who sat about 7 hours a day. Here's lead study author Bethany Barone Gibbs of West Virginia University.
11: It really was that prolonged sitting, so sitting more than an hour at a time, that was more strongly associated with having these complications.
10: She says even just standing or moving around a bit regularly helped cut the risks. Maria Godoy, NPR News.
7: More people in the U.S. are going hungry now than did during the pandemic 6 years ago. NPR's Scott Horsley reports on a new survey from the New York Federal Reserve Bank.
9: The New York Fed periodically asks Americans if they're having to skip meals, rely on food donations, or receiving federal assistance to buy groceries. Results from the most recent survey show higher levels of food insecurity now than during the summer of 2020, when the coronavirus pandemic triggered double-digit unemployment. In February, 1 out of 10 families missed meals for lack of food, but hunger was twice as common among families earning less than $50,000 a year. The results highlight what observers have called the K-shaped economy, with rich households thriving while poor families struggle. The Agriculture Department, which oversees the food assistance program, halted its own research on food insecurity last year. Scott Horsley, NPR News, Washington.
7: Senators are introducing a bipartisan bill to regulate payments to college sports players, limit them to one free transfer over their careers, and restrict coach movement during the season. Republican Ted Cruz and Democrat Maria Cantwell are trying to overcome more than a year of inaction in Congress since a lawsuit settlement started allowing players to be paid. This is NPR News.
12: Live from News 88.7 in Houston, I'm Gail DeLauder. Houston's Al Green is leaving Congress after nearly two decades. That's after he was defeated in Tuesday's Democratic primary runoff. News 88.7's Michael Akeson looks at what's next for Green.
13: Speaking on election night, Green made clear very quickly that he will still continue to work in the remainder of his term. But this, his 11th term, will be his last for the foreseeable future. At age 78, Green's political tenure may be at its end. Here's Brandon Roddinghouse, a University of Houston political science professor, speaking on Houston Matters.
14: We're seeing a kind of generational change in Houston. The city and county has been represented largely by a kind of old guard, and now we're seeing cracks in that, where younger voters are choosing candidates who they think are kind of more willing and able to represent them going forward.
13: Democrats, though, have praised Green for his work in the U.S. House for over 20 years. That includes Congressman Christian Menefee, who defeated Green in the primary. I'm Michael Atkinson, News 88.7.
12: The race for Texas Attorney General will come down to Democrat Nathan Johnson and Republican Mays Middleton. Johnson currently serves in the state Senate.
15: I feel a mixture of terrific excitement and relief. Primary elections are hard. Runoff elections are harder. And it's just gratifying to wake up tomorrow morning and start this general election.
12: Current Attorney General Ken Paxton is running as a Republican nominee for U.S. Senate following his win in Tuesday's primary runoff. The president of a Houston teachers union is suing HISD in federal court. Former teacher Michelle Williams alleges retaliation for reporting HISD's violations of state and federal law. HISD has moved to terminate Williams twice in the last 2 years. A slight chance of rain tonight. We could also see some patchy fog this evening. Overnight low expected near 72 degrees. I'm Gail DeLauder, News 88.7.
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17: This is All Things Considered from NPR News. I'm Juana Summers.
0: And I'm Scott Detrow. Democrats are feeling just a little more optimistic about their chances of flipping the Senate after last night's Republican runoff in Texas. Texas Attorney General Ken Paxton won the race against longtime incumbent Senator John Cornyn by a landslide after an endorsement from President Trump. He will face the Democratic candidate James Tallarico this fall in a race that will likely be one of the most expensive and high-profile contests on the map. Texas is, of course, deep red, and Democrats haven't won statewide in decades, but Paxton has a controversial track record. Joining us to discuss what this all means for the race ahead is the Texas Newsroom's Blaise Gainey. Hey, Blaise.
18: Hey.
0: Tell us more about what we need to know about Ken Paxton.
18: Yeah, he's a lawyer by trade and served in the Texas House and Senate before becoming attorney general, and he's currently completing his third term in that seat. But what you will likely hear a lot about is his scandal and divorce. He was indicted on securities fraud charges, although he didn't have to admit guilt to those. He also survived an impeachment vote in 2023 that centered around using his power as attorney general to help a real estate investor. And then there's the divorce from Republican State Senator Angela Paxton, which, according to court documents, was due to allegations of his infidelity. He's made a name for himself as AG by really politicizing the position, often using his power to go after Democrats and alleged undocumented immigrants.
0: And last night he beat out longtime Senator John Cornyn in this runoff. It wasn't even close. What do you think that tells us about the general election?
18: You know, I think what it really says is that, you know, in a Republican primary runoff, it's going to be the most extreme voters that come out and vote. And therefore, we get the most extreme candidate, which Paxton, with the Trump endorsement, sort of gets that nod. But the real question will be moving forward, whether or not Republicans as a whole will choose to back him. Remember, this is a runoff, so only about 1.4 million people cast ballots in this race. In the general election, it'll be a lot closer to 8 million people. That's what we saw in 2022.
0: James Tallarico got a lot of attention when he won the Democratic primary earlier this year. Tell us more about his background, how he's approaching this.
18: Yeah, he's a 37-year-old Democrat, doesn't have a long political career like Paxton, obviously, but he has made a name for himself in the state. He started back when he was first elected to the Texas State House, defeating a Republican incumbent in a district that at the time was considered red. Yeah.
0: Democrats are now thinking, you know, do they have a chance to win the seat? Of course, they've thought that in previous cycles, spent a lot of money and lost. How are these two candidates campaigning against each other now?
18: Yeah, well, in Paxton's case, he's already started talking about Tallarico, and that ramped up after President Trump's endorsement last week. During his victory speech last night, he seemed to workshop a few barbs in front of his supporters.
19: My opponent is the most extreme radical the Democrats have ever nominated. He's even running a vegan campaign, whatever that is.
18: Now, that might seem like it's not a big deal, but we are in Texas, a state that ranks number one in the U.S. for overall livestock production, overwhelmingly dominated by its cattle industry. By the way, the vegan accusation is not true. In fact, Tallarico posted a picture of himself eating a turkey leg to disprove a theory, but that isn't stopping Republicans from painting it the other way.
0: In addition to posing for pictures like that, how is Tallarico framing Paxton?
18: Yeah, as a response to Paxton winning last night, Tallarico released a new ad targeting his opponent where he calls out his past controversies.
20: 3 years ago, Ken Paxton was impeached by his own party for using his public office to enrich himself and his donors.
18: Now, Paxton avoided actually being impeached that time around, but it'll still be used against him moving forward in this race.
0: Do these candidates have a chance at swaying many voters?
18: That'll be tough. Paxton is very polarizing. Texas is deep red, unlikely to switch over and vote for Tallarico. But that's his best hope, is to try to find those Cornyn voters willing to flip over and vote Democrat in the general.
0: That is the Texas Newsroom's Blaise Gainey joining us from Austin. Thank you so much.
18: Thanks for having me.
21: One of the most competitive primary races for Congress right now is a swing district in California's Central Valley. Democrats there are hoping to flip a seat long held by Republican David Valadao. But first, they need a nominee. With just days until the primary, the party's two candidates are competing for who can appeal to the most voters as the National Democratic Party contemplates its identity. KVPR's Carrie Klein reports.
22: It's a warm spring night in the central California town of Hanford. Kids are playing soccer, an ice cream truck rolls by, and Democratic congressional candidate Randy Villegas is out knocking on doors. He walks up to a house with a fountain on the front steps.
23: My name is Randy Villegas. I'm running for Congress against Republican David Valadao, and I just want to introduce myself.
22: This district is purple. David Valadao, who's a Republican, has won 6 of the last 7 congressional elections here. On this night, Villegas' messages supporting universal health care and suspending federal gas taxes seem to resonate with voters.
23: Do you think I can count on your vote and your support?
24: Sure.
25: Yes, I did vote for you.
22: Villegas is a political science professor, serves on a local school board. On the trail, he says he refuses to accept campaign contributions from corporations. And if elected, he says his focus would be on supporting those he says have been ignored by Washington.
26: This isn't a fight about left versus right. It's a fight about bottom versus top and working families who've been left behind by politicians in both parties.
22: This type of messaging is gaining popularity among Democratic primary voters across the country as they become increasingly frustrated with not just the Trump administration, but also the Democratic establishment. Villegas earned endorsements from Senator Bernie Sanders and Congresswoman Alexandria Ocasio-Cortez, who are supporting other Democratic candidates around the country as well. California State Assemblymember Jasmeet Bains is also running for the Democratic nomination here. She represents part of this district in the state legislature and is also a family doctor.
1: It's time we elect the physician to Congress.
22: In Sacramento, she's voted for Democratic priorities like supporting access to abortion rights and public school funding. But she also bucked her party on some prominent issues, including by voting against Democratic redistricting and against an effort to restrict oil industry profits. She says she listens to her constituents, many of whom voted for President Trump.
1: The people that represent the Valley understand the importance of standing up for the Valley, not their party.
22: One thing she and Villegas have in common? They both scold Valadao for voting to slash Medicaid funding, even though his district has the highest Medicaid enrollment in the country.
1: Him and the Republicans are trying to gaslight us into thinking, oh, this isn't going to impact you. No, sir, it is impacting us. It's already impacting us.
22: Although Bains doesn't always align herself with her party, she's been endorsed by the Democratic Congressional Campaign Committee, also known as the DCCC. Andrew Godnich, a Democratic strategist, says he understands why the party's establishment supports her. In 2024, Democratic presidential candidate Kamala Harris lost in Bains' district, and yet Bains won by a long shot.
2: When you have a candidate who has shown they have an affinity with the independent voters and Democrats who have been turned off, it's important to give that candidate the backing to win.
22: After all, he stresses the party's main goal is winning back the House this November. Ivy Cargyle teaches political science at California State University Bakersfield. She says this primary is being closely watched all over the country.
3: The schism between these two candidates who are both under the Democratic Party label is emblematic of what is happening with the Democratic Party at the national level, where there is this tug of war for the identity of the party.
22: Here in California, the top two vote getters in a primary advance to the general election regardless of party. Valadao will likely secure one of those spots. The other will be decided on June 2nd. For NPR News, I'm Carrie Klein in Hanford, California.
0: As the school year winds down in many parts of the U.S., kids are saying goodbye to teachers, friends, and bus drivers. In one part of Alaska, the end of the year ritual looks a little different. Alaska Public Media's Rachel Cassandra joined a student on one of her last trips to school on a tiny airplane.
4: The 60-person village of South Naknek has no roads to connect to the rest of the state. It's on river-hewn tundra in remote Alaska. Here, many people fish for sockeye salmon commercially or for their families. And in this community, kids must take a small plane about 2 miles across a river to their school in a nearby village. Because the river typically freezes in the winter, a plane is the only reliable year-round transit. Pilot John King greets 16-year-old Tess Stewart as she climbs into his six-seater.
5: Is it just you?
6: Yeah.
5: What happened to the rest of them?
6: They're sick. They got me sick, too. But Grandma's leaving them to stay home.
5: Oh.
4: For Tess, this is all perfectly normal. She's been flying to school for the last 7 years.
6: I like looking over and seeing the houses and stuff and, like, seeing the trees and the lakes and the river.
4: It's old hat for King, too. He's been flying kids most school days for more than 4 decades.
5: I was flying the kids across the river when I was 21 years old, so, and some of them weren't that much younger than me.
4: This is just one example of how essential small planes are to rural Alaska. Much of the state isn't on a larger road system, so people use boats and planes to get to all kinds of events.
5: Weddings and funerals happen and everything in between, and that's what these little air taxis do for these people.
4: In this area, high school students used to have to leave their communities for boarding schools in other parts of the state or country. In the 1960s, the borough formalized and pooled students from 3 villages to make a local school. So some kids have to be flown in. Now it's 3 kids, but King says in the past it's been as many as 20.
5: I try to say hello to them in the morning, be nice to them, so I think they feel like they're going on a school bus.
4: Back in the plane, King lands and Tess grabs her bag.
5: You're already a junior in high school now, Tess? I can't believe that happened to you.
4: Soon, she'll be a senior, flying one more year with King before she graduates. For NPR News, I'm Rachel Cassandra in Naknek, Alaska.
7: coming up on 518 on a Wednesday afternoon, and it's All Things Considered here on your NPR station, News 88.7. I'm David Pittman. North Freeway has been the focus of our two most persistent problems of the afternoon. Southbound 45, a mattress partially blocking the Diamond Lane at 1488. And still have that racket Airtex in the left lane. It's going to be bunching up after Cypresswood, maybe a little bit before, but generally in that area. 70 Fahrenheit, 21 Celsius right now here at the UH campus. And with All Things Weather, ABC 13 meteorologist David Tillman.
8: Well, the rain that we've had around for most of the day is going to be moving out late this afternoon and especially by this evening. Once we get into the overnight period, it won't be rain we'll be dealing with. It's some areas of dense fog that we're going to see. But for this evening, I think most of the rain will be gone as temperatures fall into the low 70s out there. And then we're going to see much warmer temperatures coming up, making it back to 90 by Saturday. I'm ABC 13 meteorologist David Tillman for News 88.7.
7: This year's World Cup game will all be played on fields made of a combination of natural and artificial grass, which is a bit of a challenge to create.
9: 16 stadiums across three countries. Half of the stadiums don't have natural grass in them ever.
7: We'll have more on the complexities of knitting together these hybrid soccer, or if you prefer, football pitches in about 20 minutes.
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11: 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I'm Dean Leonard Baines.
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0: It's All Things Considered from NPR News. I'm Scott Detrow in Washington.
24: And I'm Juana Summers in rainy Johannesburg, South Africa, outside of what was once a health clinic.
27: It's made out of a number of shipping containers. And on average, every year, it used to serve roughly 15,000 people. But it closed suddenly. All of those people now have to seek treatments elsewhere.
24: This neighborhood, Hillbrow, was once full of young professionals. Now, it's more often described as a slum. It suffers from overcrowding and sanitation issues. One of South Africa's top research centers made it a point to relocate here as cases of HIV were rising in the surrounding neighborhood, which is a hub for sex work. The WITS Reproductive Health and HIV Institute launched this clinic specifically to serve those workers. It received support from the U.S. government.
28: Providing everything, contraceptive care, we're providing HIV testing and ongoing treatment for people living with HIV.
24: That's John Emery. He's the director of health programs at WITS RHI. The rain pours down and we huddle under umbrellas as we speak.
28: It was a full HIV service, but in a primary healthcare context.
24: The clinic's doors have been shut for more than a year. A sign still hangs on the black gate outside. It says the clinic ended services on January 28th, 2025.
27: It goes on to say, this is because of changes in the United States government that impact all international projects and research. They have told us to stop work until further notice.
24: The Trump administration suddenly froze U.S. foreign aid delivery shortly after the start of President Trump's second term. And for the Hillbrow Clinic, which was largely funded by the U.S. AIDS relief program PEPFAR, the flow of money never resumed. There was a time, John Emery says, when contracting HIV was a death sentence.
28: Monday morning, you'd ask people, how was your weekend? And then people would say, no, I went to a funeral. Mm-hmm. I went to two funerals on Saturday. And there was another funeral I had to go to on Sunday. Sad to say, it was actually the way lots of people's social lives actually existed. That's where they connected.
24: That's no longer the case. For over 20 years, PEPFAR funding made a huge impact on the fight against HIV. It transformed AIDS into a chronic condition that can be managed. In recent years, South Africa had reduced its dependence to the point where the U.S. was contributing about 17% of South Africa's HIV budget. But that U.S. funding often went to programs tailored to the people at the greatest risk, programs like the Hillbrow Clinic. An estimated 60% of sex workers in South Africa have HIV, and they're especially vulnerable because sex work is illegal in South Africa. A short drive away near Gandhi Square, I met with some of them at the offices of Sisonke. It's a nonprofit that supports sex workers. Sisonke has also been affected by U.S. aid stoppages. Their staff of peer educators has shrunk from 34 to 9. Talita Maleka is one of the 9 remaining.
12: I love my job. It's one of those jobs that when you're sitting at home on a Sunday and you're like, I can't wait to get back to work on Monday.
24: She tells me that the closure of the clinic in Hillbrow sent shockwaves through the community of sex workers.
13: You mentioned that the donor-funded clinic that you used to use is no longer there. What happened to it?
12: They closed because of the American guy.
24: They're a reference to President Trump.
12: Yo, I remember when we all received the news, it was very devastating. So by that time, I was teaching sex workers about their rights, like the normal routine. Mm-hmm. And the girls were like, yo, thank God that you are here, because now last week the clinic is closed.
24: When the Hillbrow Clinic and others abruptly shut down, some sex workers were able to get HIV drugs in time. Others struggled. Maleka and other peer educators try to connect these women with the care they need, often visiting them in brothels or on the street.
12: Would be like, no, we bought condoms, lubricants, and if someone wants to be accompanied to the clinic, we accompany them just to make sure that they really go to the clinic and get the medication.
13: How much have those funding cuts to global aid from the United States changed the work that you do here?
12: Well, it has changed everything. The money that I'm supposed to buy bread for my daughter, I have to go and help the other fellow sister to say, hey, I can take my money and come to your house. I use my personal finance sometimes.
24: Yvonne is 39 and has worked as a sex worker for 17 years. She asked that we refer to her by her middle name only because of the stigma attached to her profession. The Hillbrow Clinic was convenient, quick, and familiar, she tells me. But now that it's closed, she has to travel more than an hour, taking 2 taxi rides to a different clinic.
12: Now I have to dedicate my day and say I know half of my day I'm going to spend at the clinic, because if I don't get patient there, I might leave without getting services.
24: Yvonne says it can be uncomfortable seeking care at public clinics.
12: We had transfer letters that had a blue label just to show where we are coming from. That's when the judgment came, because they started to call us, oh, the ladies from the blue clinic.
24: Dietris Mbanjwa had a similar experience. When she had to start going to the public clinic instead, she missed an appointment and she had trouble getting another one. She ran out of medication and she tells me she had to ask a friend for some because she was desperate to get it. Here, the peer educator Talita Maleka is translating for her.
13: What did you think about when you heard about the funding being cut that the U.S. was spending on HIV and AIDS care here?
12: It was very painful and difficult at the same time, because she knew that people are going to default because they won't get the same treatment when they go to the public clinic. The nurses in public clinics, they are very abusive and mean.
24: Mbanjwa is HIV positive. She's 49 years old now.
12: She started working as a sex worker when she was 18. So her safety comes first, especially now that she knows her status.
24: Back in the U.S., the Trump administration has been changing its global health strategy. Instead of interagency programs like PEPFAR, it's now negotiating aid delivery directly with other countries' governments. But diplomatic relations between the U.S. and South Africa are at a low point. President Trump has repeatedly accused the South African government of discrimination against white Afrikaners. South Africa's government strongly denies that. And right now, there is no direct aid agreement between the two countries. Talita Maleka, the peer educator, says this threatens the broader fight against HIV.
15: What I would say is that sex work has been there before I was even born, right? And it's something that we all need to face as the whole world. If we want to end HIV and AIDS, then I believe that the whole world needs to come up together and help one another.
24: And that's what Maleka and her dwindling team of colleagues will continue to do for as long as they can, regardless of the decisions being made in Washington. This story and all of our reporting in South Africa and Mozambique was supported by the Pulitzer Center. On tomorrow's show, a popular soap opera in the age of the AIDS epidemic.
15: Even if someone in your family is HIV positive, you can still love them. You won't get it by touching them. You know, you won't get it by loving and caring for them.
24: Behind the scenes of the reboot of Soul City.

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1: A once-thriving gold mining town is one of the epicenters of the Ebola outbreak in the Democratic Republic of Congo. Health workers there are racing to contain the deadly virus, and fear is spreading fast. What's driving the crisis, and how can it be stopped? Hear from the doctors fighting the outbreak on the next morning edition from NPR News.
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2: 2 hours and counting now for the wreck. Southbound 45 at Airtex taking up the left lane. You're going to be on the brakes before Cypresswood. And before that, in Montgomery County, still have a mattress partially blocking the southbound 45 Diamond Lane at 1488. 70 degrees at 5:30.
5: Live from NPR News in Culver City, California, I'm Dwayne Brown. The Department of Homeland Security is expanding its capacity to scan the irises of people it detains. NPR's Meg Anderson tells us the iris is like a fingerprint with patterns unique to each person.
6: DHS awarded a $25 million contract last week to a company called BI2 Technologies, which did not respond to NPR's request for comment. The agency plans to deploy hundreds of the company's iris scanners to ICE officers across the country. DHS has an arsenal of tech tools now, thanks to an influx of federal funding. Cooper Quinton with the Electronic Frontier Foundation says these tools broaden the agency's surveillance web.
7: Could ICE start doing iris scannings of everybody they detain and then add that to their database and use that for their surveillance? Yeah, absolutely.
6: DHS declined an interview, but told NPR in a statement that it is using, quote, every tool available in its efforts to detain more people who are in the country illegally. Meg Anderson, NPR News.
5: The Israeli military warning residents of one of Lebanon's biggest cities to leave. NPR's Jane Araf reports.
8: Israeli forces have pushed further into Lebanon and escalated their attacks since Tuesday, killing dozens of people, including women and children. The Israeli prime minister says they intend to crush Iran-backed Hezbollah. In a new warning, Israel told residents of Tyre, the second biggest city in southern Lebanon, to evacuate immediately or risk being killed. The warning covers tens of thousands of residents, including in Palestinian refugee camps. More than 1.2 million people have already been displaced by fighting between Israel and Hezbollah, leaving many families with nowhere to go. Jane Araf, NPR News, Beirut.
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9: Live from the Texas Newsroom, I'm Gail DeLauder. Now that Ken Paxton is a Republican nominee for U.S. Senate, the question is who's going to replace him as Texas Attorney General. News 88, KERA's Caroline Love says voters could choose another AG similar to Paxton or something different.
10: State Senator Mays Middleton got the Republican nomination for AG with about 55% of the vote. Much of Middleton's campaign has focused on his record as a MAGA champion. But Democratic nominee and State Senator Nathan Johnson says the Texas AG race shouldn't be about the president's agenda.
11: The attorney general's race is much more about making markets work and resurrecting consumer protection laws that have been left to get dusty.
10: KERA reached out to Middleton's campaign for an interview but didn't hear back. I'm Caroline Love in Dallas.
9: Houston's Bush Airport is one of three locations in the U.S. screening travelers from countries that are having an Ebola outbreak. Houston Health Director Teresa Tran says the CDC will do screenings. It'll then provide contact information to local health officials. they'll follow up over the next 21 days.
0: To ensure that the person doesn't have any symptoms, or if they do, that we're able to get ahead of them and help them into healthcare in the appropriate facility immediately.
9: Except for people who have U.S. passports, travelers who've been to the Democratic Republic of the Congo, South Sudan, or Uganda in the past 21 days aren't allowed in the country. Airports in Atlanta and Washington are also screening for Ebola. I'm Gail DeLauder.
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13: On the next Fresh Air, Ben Rhodes. He was a speechwriter and deputy national security advisor for President Obama. Rhodes has written a new book collecting and commenting on some of the most inspiring and the most divisive political speeches in American history. It's called All We Say, The Battle for American Identity in 15 Speeches. 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
15: 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I'm Scott Detrow.
16: And I'm Juana Summers. Fallout from the Supreme Court's decision to weaken the Voting Rights Act continues to unfold across the country. Justice Ketanji Brown Jackson warned that the conservative majority's recent actions risk being viewed as partisan.
17: We have to be really, really careful in this environment when we're dealing with issues that have a political overlay. We have to be scrupulous about sticking to the principles and the rules that we apply in every case.
16: NPR's Carrie Johnson has been chatting with lawyers about one of those principles, and now she's here in the studio to talk about it. Hi.
18: Hi there.
16: So, Carrie, the Supreme Court decision to invalidate Louisiana's legislative maps has prompted a race to redraw lines in several other southern states in time for elections this year. But I got to say, the timing seems sort of tight.
18: It is, and there's a legal issue right at the center of this debate. It involves something called the Purcell Principle after a Supreme Court case back in 2006. The whole idea is judges should not make changes to voting or election rules too close to an election to prevent chaos for voters. That Purcell case in Arizona 20 years ago involved changes less than 3 weeks before the election, and the Supreme Court said that would just be too confusing. Since then, the Purcell Principle has been used lots of times.
16: Okay, remind us what the Louisiana ruling did and why it's so controversial.
18: The conservative majority ruled 6-3 to throw out one of the state's maps and weaken the landmark Voting Rights Act. People who want to sue over redistricting will now need to prove lawmakers intended to discriminate on the basis of race, and that's a high bar. And then the high court sped up final action in the case, which normally takes about a month, that allowed legislators in Louisiana to take action right away just 3 weeks before the primary election for Congress in that state. That's renewed criticism over the Purcell Principle and whether the Supreme Court's violating its own rules. Stanford law professor Pam Carlin made this joke on the podcast Divided Argument last week.
19: The Constitution says the United States is supposed to guarantee a Republican form of government, but this is not what they meant.
16: And Carrie, how are other legal scholars weighing in?
18: Wilfred Codrington is a professor at Cardozo Law School and an expert in election law. He says it's not clear what counts as too close to an election. Are we talking about registration dates, ballot mailing dates, or just election day? Here's more from Codrington.
20: It is flimsy in practice. And so when it's flimsy in practice, and it's applied in ways that consistently, particularly by the Supreme Court, end up benefiting one party over the other.
18: He did a study of how the Purcell principle got used during the COVID pandemic. He found in nearly every decision the Supreme Court made, it ended up benefiting Republicans in ways that would depress voter turnout and result in the kind of confusion it purports to prevent. Mm-hmm. He says justices are not showing their work in most of these cases, and they're not taking seriously the harms that minority voters might suffer.
1: How are people defending the Purcell principle?
18: I spoke with Hans von Spakovsky, a senior legal fellow at Advancing American Freedom, a group founded by former Vice President Mike Pence.
21: State legislatures are trying to implement what the Supreme Court has said is the proper interpretation of the Voting Rights Act and the 15th Amendment, which is that you cannot use race in drawing up boundary lines until you first have actually proven a violation of Section 2 of the Voting Rights Act.
18: He says the criticism of the High Court's conservative majority has been unfair.
1: And Carrie, before we let you go, it does appear that the Supreme Court is not finished with voting issues this term. What can you tell us?
18: Well, Alabama Republicans petitioned the Supreme Court today. They want the justices to let them use a congressional map that a lower court had blocked. That lower court said the map discriminated against black voters and would cause confusion too close to the election. So we're once again right back at the Supreme Court with the same Purcell principle.
1: Mm-hmm. NPR's Carrie Johnson, thank you.
18: Thanks.
15: A key player in this year's World Cup is underfoot. Literally, it is the field. Usually, professional soccer games in the U.S. are played on either natural or artificial grass. But for these games, FIFA has commissioned a special type of pitch made from both. KNKX's Izzy Ross has our story.
22: On a clear spring night, a crew of teens and young adults gather on Desert Green Turf Farm in Washington State. They're getting ready to harvest the grass for the World Cup stadium in Seattle. Long strips of sod, almost 4 feet wide, have already been cut. A tractor revs up to help roll them. People follow behind, curling the strips into fat spirals of dirt and grass. They're harvesting through the night to prevent the grass from getting overheated when it's compacted like this. It'll be shipped in refrigerated trucks for the Seattle matches. These fields are almost all natural grass, which is often preferred by players. But they also have a small amount of synthetic blades. FIFA says that helps to withstand a lot of foot traffic. There are two ways to make these fields. One, a big sewing machine stitches artificial grass into the natural field. Two, farmers seed natural grass onto a carpet with artificial blades.
23: You can't even tell that the artificial's down there now.
22: That's one of the farm owners, Curtis Cox.
23: If you get down and start pulling on these, every so often you'll get on a piece that won't rip, and that's the artificial pieces that are in there.
22: Cox says this kind of grass requires more work, grading so it's perfectly level, and using a big machine to clean debris out from between the blades.
24: This is not something sod farmers typically do.
22: Trey Rogers, a professor of turf grass research at Michigan State University, is part of a team hired by FIFA to work on the World Cup grass. He says a major challenge was how to get these grass fields to thrive in a huge range of climates and conditions, indoor and outdoor venues spread across the U.S., Mexico, and Canada.
24: I mean, 16 stadiums across three countries. Half of the stadiums don't have natural grass in them ever.
22: They had to figure out which species would thrive in each climate and how to care for them. That included measuring, watering, and getting the grass light in shady stadiums. FIFA's goal is for each pitch to feel the same to play on, or as close as possible. And that matters because players say the field affects them and the ball.
24: If they can't predict how the ball's going to bounce or how it's going to roll or how smooth it's going to be, now we've got a problem.
22: A problem did seem to crop up last year when FIFA used this type of field for a club tournament in the U.S. One coach criticized it as dry and bouncy. Another player said it wasn't bouncy enough. FIFA wouldn't address those specific comments, but says those games were a dress rehearsal for this World Cup, where the fields will have custom infrastructure and more time to be installed. Lou Barnes, a former defender for the Seattle Reign, says natural grass can be safer for athletes.
25: Playing on turf is a lot harder on your like knees, ankles, and joints. So the impact of that is just not as natural.
22: Barnes is a soccer ambassador with the local World Cup committee. She played on a hybrid field in Sweden, which she says was able to stand up to harsh weather, and she says it felt good.
25: You would never be able to tell. It definitely felt like a natural grass.
22: After the World Cup wraps up in July, some turf experts will be watching to see if more hybrid fields come to the U.S. For NPR News, I'm Izzy Ross in Seattle.

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1: You're listening to News 88.7. I'm Gail DeLauder. Tuesday's primary runoff election in Texas had a little of everything. There was generational change, fulfilled expectations, and even a significant upset. Joining us now is News 88.7 politics and government reporter Andrew Schneider. And Andrew, what were some of the big surprises of the night?
2: I think the biggest surprise of the night had to be the Democratic primary runoff for Harris County judge. Most of the polling leading up to the runoff suggested not only would former Houston Mayor Anise Parker beat former Houston City Council member Letitia Plummer, but that Parker would win big. Parker had superior funding. She had superior name recognition across Houston from her time as mayor and before that as city controller and on city council. Instead, Plummer started out with a slim lead and built on that all night. It wasn't a landslide, but it was a win. Former Harris County Judge Ed Emmett says it wasn't really a surprise to him.
3: The Democratic primary runoff is heavily skewed to Congressional District 18. That's the big race in the county. And so the turnout was going to be overwhelmingly in CD 18 compared to the rest of the county. And that favors Letitia Plummer.
2: Now, CD 18 was, of course, the Democratic runoff between Congressman Christian Menefee and Congressman Al Green. I have to say that if there were other surprises last night, they would have been how quickly the AP called that race for Menefee and the Republican Senate contest for Attorney General Ken Paxton.
1: Now, Andrew, going back to the Plummer-Parker race, what happened on the GOP side?
2: Orlando Sanchez beat Warren Howell by nearly 2-1. This was less of a surprise. The fact that Howell made the runoff at all was unexpected, as he had no previous experience running for elected office. Sanchez had been a longtime fixture of local Republican politics. He served 3 terms as Harris County Treasurer. He was the first Latino immigrant to win office in Houston and also the first to win a non-judicial countywide office. But it's been a while since he served, and he's gotten the reputation of being a perennial also-ran. This could be his last best chance to win a major office.
1: Well, does Sanchez have a chance of winning the county judge's race?
2: He probably stands a better chance against Plummer than he would against Parker. Plummer's a comparatively fresh face. She served on Houston City Council in an at-large seat from 2020 through the end of 2025 when she resigned to run for judge. But this is likely a race that's going to be determined by turnout for the top of the ticket. If this turns out to be a Democratic wave year, as often happens in midterms when Republicans control the White House, Plummer could be swept into the judge's office the same way Lena Hidalgo was in 2018.
1: Now, going back to the generational shift that we saw with Al Green and Christian Menefee in the 18th Congressional District, what does it mean in the whole scheme of things?
2: This had to be one of the prime examples of a campaign where age counted against one of the candidates. Green is more than twice Menefee's age, and while he doesn't have any obvious major health issues, he was running in a district where 2 of the previous representatives, Congresswoman Sheila Jackson Lee and Congressman Sylvester Turner, died in office, leaving the district without representation. Representation in Washington for long stretches. This was likely one case where the youth of one of the candidates, Menefee, seemed to promise more stability.
1: That's News 88.7 politics and government reporter Andrew Schneider. Andrew, thank you for your insights.
2: You're welcome.
4: And still ahead on the program, Democrats have been losing rural voters for a number of years, especially in statewide races.
5: Our bigger problem is not that we are perceived to be too woke, but that we're perceived to be too weak.
4: We'll have more on the ways Democrats might be able to win back some of those voters following top-of-the-hour news from NPR News 88.7.

0: It's only one right lane. Two right lanes getting by around that. And southbound on 45, we still have that mattress partially blocking the Diamond Lane at 1488. Still have the wreck to watch for. And the left lane at Airtex. And that's going to be about 45 minutes to get from Woodlands Parkway to downtown.
1: I'm Stephanie Drinka from the Dallas Asian American Historical Society with today's AAPI moment. Texas is home to a number of boundary-breaking Asian American and Pacific Islander athletes. American football linebacker Dat Nguyen joined the Dallas Cowboys in 1999 after graduating from Texas A&M and played with them for seven seasons. He is the first Vietnamese American to be drafted, play, and recognized as an All-Pro in the NFL. Dallas Stars left winger Jason Robertson, nicknamed Robo, is the second Filipino-American player in NHL history. He became the first Dallas Stars player with back-to-back 40-goal seasons. One of the largest Tongan communities in the country resides in Euless, Texas. The suburb's top-ranked football team, the Trinity Trojans, attributes their success to the team's Tongan players. In 2005, the Trojans started performing an original Sipitau, or Tongan war dance, before the first game of the season. Coach Jason Dibble said that Trinity practices the Sipitau to ignite the breath, energize the body, and inspire the spirit. That year, the Trojans won the 5A Division I state championship.
2: On the next Houston Matters, on the heels of Tuesday's runoff and as we look ahead to November, we break down how Supreme Court decisions gutting the Voting Rights Act, paired with redistricting, is changing representation in Houston and across the South. Join us.
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3: This is All Things Considered from NPR News. I'm Juana Summers.
4: And I'm Scott Detrow. There is an evangelical worship song called How Great Is Our God that's a favorite among Christian congregations across the country. But it is also increasingly popular beyond churches at conservative political rallies. This week, as NPR examines the relationship between church and state, Bob Smetana talks to the people who wrote the song with lyrics about God, not government, and tells us why it has become so beloved by conservative activists.
5: As a religion writer, I go to church for a living. And over the past 20 years, there's one song I've heard over and over. How Great Is Our God and worship songs like it have become part of the soundtrack of American Christianity. But lately, I've heard worship songs not only in church, but also at a lot of conservative political events. At the Jericho March, a biblical-style protest the day before the January 6th insurrection. At God and Country rallies on the steps of state capitals. How great is our God. At prayer services at the Pentagon. And how great is our God. And at Charlie Kirk's memorial service. There's nothing overtly political about this song. So what's going on?
6: I can definitely tell you the song is not partisan, you know, and it's definitely being sung on both sides of the aisle.
5: Jesse Reeves is a pastor and songwriter in Austin who co-wrote How Great Is Our God. At the time, this was the early 2000s, his band was playing at Christian summer camps.
6: And so the goal was just like to write a really simple song, just that kids at summer camp would like.
5: From those teens at that summer camp, the song spread from church to church before making a leap from churches to political rallies. In 2021, How Great Is Our God showed up on the Reawaken America tour. Part traveling religious revival and part MAGA political rally, Reawaken America was led by President Trump's former national security advisor, Michael Flynn. Melody Noel Altavilla is a worship pastor at Revival Today Church in Santa Ana, California. She picked the music and led the singing on the Reawaken America tour. How Great Is Our God fit because it's easy to sing and people know the words.
7: So picking songs where people could hear it, you know, one chorus through and then catch on is great to unify the room, but also it's vertical. It gets people to remember who God is and the nature of God and to remember the what really matters.
5: While on this tour, she says she had one of the most profound spiritual experiences of her life.
7: I just remember at the end of it coming off in the wings and General Flynn was there and Roger Stone was there. and Roger's eyes were all watery.

0: movie. And General Flynn was like, what was that? And I'm like, the Lord, that was crazy.
1: And this is why worship music works so well at political rallies.
2: It gives the space, an activist space, the idea that this is an act of worship to engage in this protest.
1: Leah Payne is a professor at Portland Seminary who studies Christian music. She says worship songs help people feel like God is right there with them. And that is a powerful tool.
2: It's like a emotional and spiritual shorthand.
1: But this makes some religious leaders really uncomfortable. Andrew Moore, a worship pastor at Woodmont Christian Church in Nashville, worries that the power of worship music is being used to send a message that God is taking sides.
3: It's like rubber stamping it as this political ideology has been approved by religion. Stamp, I don't think Jesus is cool with that.
1: One thing seems clear. There's no going back to a time when How Great Is Our God is just a popular church song. Earlier this month, Chris Tomlin, who co-wrote and recorded How Great Is Our God, played at Rededicate 250, a prayer rally on the National Mall, organized in part by the White House. It was an event heavy on politics, but Tomlin avoided political statements as he took to the stage. He strapped on an acoustic guitar and led the crowd in a large-scale sing-along, while many stood and raised their hands to the sky.

0: For NPR News, I'm Bob Smetana.
1: This story was produced through a partnership between NPR and Religion News Service.
2: There are more people in the United States going hungry right now than during the depths of the pandemic 6 years ago. That's according to a survey released today by the Federal Reserve Bank of New York. The results provide fresh evidence of a growing gap in today's economy between the haves and the have-nots. NPR's Scott Horsley reports.
3: The New York Fed periodically asks Americans if they're having to skip meals, rely on food donations, or receiving federal assistance to buy groceries. Results of the most recent survey show hunger is a more pervasive problem now than it was in 2020, when the coronavirus pandemic sparked double-digit unemployment. Back then, just 4% of families reported missing meals for lack of food. By this year, that figure had climbed to 10%. And among families earning less than $50,000, 20% had missed meals. That's not surprising to Amy Brightman, who runs a food bank serving 24 counties in Georgia and South Carolina.
4: We have some distributions where people are sitting in that a 2 to 3 mile line the night before a distribution starts the next morning. And they're sleeping in their cars.
3: The results highlight what some observers have called the K-shaped economy. While many households are doing fine, New York Fed researchers wrote in a blog post, large segments of the population are facing high levels of economic insecurity. 30% of lower-income families said they'd relied on food donations this year, compared to about 19% during the pandemic. In 2020, economic stress was cushioned by government relief payments and supplemental unemployment benefits, but those have long since ended. Meanwhile, the price of groceries has risen rapidly. Nicole Williams, who runs a food bank in central Alabama, says a lot of families are feeling squeezed.
5: The food bank serves many, many families who are working families and have income, but they may just have a couple months where they're paying off a medical bill or it's just a little short.
3: The latest New York Fed survey was conducted in February before the U.S. launched its war with Iran. Since then, gasoline prices have soared. For lower-income families, Brightman says that just adds to the economic stress.
4: If you're adding on another $100 to your budget a month just to put gas in your car to get to work or drop their kids at school, where is that $100 coming from? Most typically, they're having to pull it from their grocery budget.
3: The New York Fed says it plans to continue tracking food insecurity. The Agriculture Department used to conduct its own research on hunger, but the Trump administration discontinued that study last year. Scott Horsley, NPR News, Washington.

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2: 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And on I-45, not a thing has changed in the last 10 minutes. Still have the wreck on the northbound side of North Main in the left two lanes. Southbound 45 in Montgomery County, Metris, still partially in the Diamond Lane at 1488. That's been there for more than 2 hours. And 2.5 hours now for that wreck, southbound 45 at Airtex in the left lane.
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2: It'll be cloudy, scattered showers overnight, low of 72, unhealthy amounts of ozone in the air tomorrow and Friday. We'll have highs around 85. Right now it's 70 here at your NPR station, KUHF Houston News 88.7. 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
4: You got to show up. You got to talk to people. You might not win the first time out, but you got to be there and compete.
5: Democrats are suddenly eyeing Texas as a potentially winnable Senate seat.
6: But for that to happen, they'd need to win back more rural voters.
5: For Wednesday, May 27th, it's All Things Considered from NPR News. I'm Scott Detrow.
6: And I'm Juana Summers. Ahead, we'll hear how much voters are thinking about gas prices as they begin to weigh the choices they'll make this fall.
7: I hear people on the East Coast and the Midwest paying $3 a gallon when I'm paying $5.50 for the same gas.
5: And can you spell the word sophrosyny? I definitely cannot.
6: Know who can, though? The kids competing in this year's Scripps National Spelling Bee.
8: I really like the word sophrosyny. It's spelled S-O-P-H-R-O-S-Y-N-E.
5: Plus, we will hear what it is like to record yourself during hours of chores to help teach robots those skills.
6: Those stories and more are coming up after this news.
9: Live from NPR News in Washington, I'm Ryland Barton. Crews are resuming the search for 9 people presumed killed at a Washington State paper mill where a chemical tank ruptured. It's likely to be one of the deadliest U.S. workplace accidents in years. The presumed death toll is at 11. Authorities say there's no hope of finding more survivors. Democrats are feeling just a little more optimistic about their chances of flipping the Senate after last night's Republican runoff in Texas. Republican State Attorney General Ken Paxton will face Democrat James Tallarico. Democrats haven't won a statewide race in Texas since 1994, but Paxton has a controversial track record, as Blaise Ganey from the Texas Newsroom explains.
10: He was indicted on securities fraud charges, although he didn't have to admit guilt to those. He also survived an impeachment vote in 2023 that centered around using his power as attorney general to help a real estate investor. And then there's the divorce from Republican State Senator Angela Paxton, which, according to court documents, was due to allegations of his infidelity. He's made a name for himself as AG by really politicizing the position, often using his power to go after Democrats and alleged undocumented immigrants.
9: Blaise Ganey from the Texas Newsroom reporting. The head of the American Federation of Teachers, Randy Weingarten, is calling for an end to student-facing AI in elementary schools. NPR's Corey Turner reports.
11: In a speech at the National Press Club, Weingarten laid out a 10-point plan to help schools navigate what she called a crossroads. The points include no screens or online tech for kids from pre-K through second grade, no student-facing AI across the elementary school grades, and a total ban on social companion chatbots for students until at least age 16. Weingarten also called for the creation of an independent research group to study the effects of AI, screens, and technology on students, and for what she called a tech tax on big tech companies to, quote, pay their fair share for the adverse and disruptive consequences of AI. Corey Turner, NPR News.
9: President Trump is supporting prediction market companies in their fight with state gambling regulators. As NPR's Bobby Allen reports, Trump's family has come under increased scrutiny over its ties to the industry.
12: Trump wrote in a Truth Social post that companies like Kalshi and Polymarket will thrive under his leadership. He wrote, quote, "We are setting the rules of the road that are the gold standard for the states," before disparaging the governors of several states that have tried to rein in the companies. Trump in his second term has embraced the prediction market industry, where people bet billions of dollars a week on sports, elections, news events, and federal policy. The administration has rolled back regulations and sued states that have attempted to apply gambling laws to the sites. Trump's son, Donald Trump Jr., is an advisor to Kalshi and Polymarket, and his venture capital firm, 1789 Capital, is a major Polymarket investor. Bobby Allen, NPR News.
9: U.S. stocks inched to more records today. 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
13: Live from News 88.7 in Houston, I'm Gail DeLauder. Houston is one of three locations in the U.S. receiving airline passengers who are potentially exposed to the Ebola virus. News 88.7's Dominic Anthony Walsh tells us travelers from countries at the center of an outbreak are banned.
14: People who have been in the Democratic Republic of Congo, South Sudan, or Uganda within the last 21 days will not be allowed into the country unless they have a U.S. passport. For those with a passport, they'll undergo a screening process, which includes potential isolation in a biocontainment unit if health officials are concerned.
15: I'm not worried about it being a public health threat in Houston.
14: With FIFA World Cup matches approaching next month, Houston Health Director Teresa Tran says Ebola actually is not top of mind for local health authorities.
15: My biggest concern is people spreading measles or people spreading other airborne diseases because they're not vaccinated.
14: For those who do need isolation, the University of Texas Medical Branch in Galveston has a 6-room biocontainment care unit. I'm Dominic Anthony Walsh, News 88.7.
13: Letitia Plummer won Tuesday's Democratic primary runoff for Harris County judge after polling data showed her trailing by double digits to Anise Parker. Former Harris County Judge Ed Emmett told Houston Public Media he knew the polling was wrong.
16: The Democratic primary runoff is heavily skewed to Congressional District 18. That's the big race in the county. And so the turnout was going to be overwhelmingly in CD 18 compared to the rest of the county. And that favors Letitia Plummer.
13: Plummer now goes on to face Republican Orlando Sanchez in November. Sanchez is a former Harris County treasurer and Houston City Council member. The Astros continue their series against the Rangers in Arlington tonight. First pitch is just after 7. We could see some patchy fog later on tonight. Slight chance of rain. Overnight low expected near 72 degrees. I'm Gail DeLauder, News 88.7.
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18: And I'm Juana Summers. Democrats see an opportunity now that Ken Paxton, a controversial MAGA loyalist, is the Republican nominee for Senate in Texas. But even with their preferred Republican on the ballot, Democrats still face major headwinds in Texas's midterm elections. One solution, as NPR's Mara Liasson reports, may be for Democrats to court rural voters in red states.
19: Losing red state rural voters is not a new problem for Democrats. They've been losing them for a very long time.
20: Democrats, ever since Obama, actually, have been hemorrhaging rural votes. And particularly for Senate races, but also for a number of congressional and presidential races.
19: That's pollster Celinda Lake, originally from rural Montana. She's watched as the Republican advantage with rural voters grew from a relatively narrow 5-point advantage in 2000 to a whopping 25-point edge for Trump with rural voters in 2024. Lake recently conducted a poll of 600 likely general election voters from rural areas in battleground states. And what these voters, identified in the poll by first name only, had to say about Democrats is damning. Here's Tony F.
21: Out of touch with what I call middle America.
19: And John B.
22: They're lost in space. They have no platform. All they want to do is spend money.
0: and give stuff away.
19: Celinda Lake.
20: The Democratic brand is in terrible shape in rural America. That's our biggest thing, is we have to repair our brand. But their level of dissatisfaction is very high. And Trump's numbers are much lower than they have been in the past.
19: And that's the opportunity for Democrats, says Lake. Rural voters still favor Republicans, but they're angry about tariffs, about higher prices for gasoline and fertilizer and groceries. Her takeaway from the poll is that Democrats should be running to keep rural hospitals open and insulin prices down. In other words, Democrats don't have to change their positions to win rural voters. They just have to fight harder for what they already believe in.
20: Our bigger problem is not that we are perceived to be too woke, but that we're perceived to be too weak. We need to stand up to pharmaceutical companies who are despised in rural America, stand up to data centers who are despised in rural America, stand up to the tech bros who are despised in rural America.
19: According to Dee Davis, the president of the Center for Rural Strategies, the group that commissioned this poll, Democrats have no one but themselves to blame for the hole they're in.
1: If they hadn't abandoned rural America and put the resources somewhere else, they might be in better shape right now.
19: Davis says Democrats believed they could win without rural votes.
1: I don't think it's worked out the way they expected.
19: For Davis, there's no downside to trying to woo rural voters. After all, college-educated urban voters also care about health care, gas prices, and jobs. The strategy Davis thinks Democrats should adopt is not rocket science.
1: You got to show up. You got to talk to people. You might not win the first time out, but you got to be there and compete.
19: Democrats' problems in this year's midterms may be daunting, but a few years from now, the problems will be even worse.
22: By the time 2031 rolls along, estimates from the American Redistricting Project show that blue states could be at risk of losing 11 congressional districts.
19: That's Lucas Holtz, who does electoral analysis for the center-left think tank Third Way. After the 2030 census, Congress will be reapportioned according to population. That means states that have declining populations, like Michigan, Wisconsin, Pennsylvania, will get fewer congressional seats, and that means fewer electoral college votes, while states that gain population will get more congressional seats and more electors.
22: With the bulk of those going to the South in states like Texas, Florida, and Georgia, and North Carolina.
19: After the 2030 census, Democrats can't hope to win a majority of House seats or a majority of electoral college votes if they can't win more support from voters in rural parts of what are now red states. Mara Liasson, NPR News.
5: Bangladesh is grappling with its largest measles outbreak in decades. As NPR's Gabriella Emanuel reports, there are more than 67,000 suspected cases and more than 500 deaths since mid-March.
23: Mohammed Kamal says, until a few weeks ago, his two-year-old daughter was a happy, carefree child.
24: My daughter could walk and play. She was doing very well and was very cheerful.
23: Then she got measles. It started with the classic symptoms, a fever and rash. But soon she was vomiting and had diarrhea. Kamal spoke in Bengali from his daughter's bedside.
24: Once she fell ill, she became completely bedridden. She couldn't even open her eyes.
23: He says it's been hard to get her medical care.
24: I visited four hospitals before finally getting admitted to this one.
23: Two hospitals near the family's home in eastern Bangladesh could not provide the level of care she needed. So the family traveled several hours to the capital, Dhaka. Kamal says the first two hospitals there were so overwhelmed they had no space for more patients. Scenes like this one are playing out all over the country. Some medical facilities have resorted to putting two measles patients in one bed. Others have patients on the floor, and still others are unable to isolate measles patients, even though the virus is among the most contagious. A United Nations report says this has all been compounded by shortages in medications and staffing. At the Bangladesh Shishu Hospital in the capital, Dr. Riaz Mobarak says administrative rooms are being converted to patient rooms.
25: So we just say the doctors, you will move around in other places if you need to see and discuss something. But these doctors' rooms were given to the measles children.
23: The vast majority of the sick and dead are children under 5. And the virus can take a particular toll on malnourished and undernourished kids. That describes more than a quarter of children in Bangladesh, according to the United Nations Children's Fund, or UNICEF. And it describes the majority of the young patients at Mubarak's hospital.
25: Most of the children are from the poor economic class.
23: The seed of this outbreak was planted in 2024. That's when an interim government decided to revamp the country's widely praised vaccine program. The overhaul didn't go well. There were bureaucratic delays and vaccines didn't get ordered. Rana Flowers from UNICEF spoke at a press conference.
0: Let's be very clear. The failure to order vaccines was not the result of no money in the Ministry of Health. The funding was in the budget.
23: But without ordering the vaccines, the supply of shots dried up and immunization campaigns were postponed. Flowers says she warned the interim government more than 10 times, telling them she was worried about an impending health crisis. But those warnings went unheeded. And in March this year, measles cases spiked. Flowers says a new government was elected in February, and this Ministry of Health has acted quickly.
0: It's all hands on deck, and it's the whole ministry behind this.
23: It launched a mass vaccination campaign, reaching 18 million children in a little over a month. Flowers has been impressed.
0: The response was immediate. It was hard-hitting from the ministry. For that, I am very grateful.
23: Still, experts say it could take a month or more to see the impact of the immunization campaign. And they worry the virus will spread even further in that time, especially since it's a school vacation week and many families in Bangladesh are traveling. Gabriela Emanuel, NPR News.
5: That story was co-reported with Ali Asif Shawon.
2: Hip-hop pioneer Rob Bass died last week after a battle with cancer. And if you were on a dance floor in the late 80s and 90s, anywhere from middle school to the club, odds are this song made you move.
5: Along with his musical partner and childhood best friend, DJ Easy Rock, who died in 2014, Rob Bass mixed hip-hop and house music in the breakthrough hit in 1988, It Takes Two.
3: I wanna rock right now. And I came to get down. I'm not internationally known, but I'm known to rock the microphone.
2: Bass may not have been internationally known when he recorded those lines, but he certainly was after It Takes Two. A memorial post on his Instagram account reads, "Beyond the stage, he was a loving father, family man, friend, and creative force whose impact will never be forgotten."
5: The chart-topping song catapulted the duo into hip-hop stardom, and its beat and lyrics spread across the culture.
2: Jay-Z channeled It Takes Two on his feature in Snoop Dogg's I Wanna Rock.
4: Hold up, I wanna rock right now. The name is Hov and the king is shake the town.
5: So did the Black Eyed Peas and the song Rock That Body.
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8: Well, I feel like the music is hype. 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
27: I want
8: to
27: move you. Let the beats just groove you. Clap your hands. Don't front. Because this is what you want. Get on the dance floor.
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0: Friends across the hip-hop world like Grandmaster Flash and MC Light are sharing tributes to Rob Bass, remembering him as a gentleman who was electric on stage and made important contributions to hip-hop music and culture. Rob Bass was 59 years old.
1: 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I'm David Pittman. Northbound 45, it takes two right lanes to get around that wreck on North Main, sitting in the two left lanes there. Southbound 45, still have the wreck at Airtex in the left lane. That's nearly 3 hours old. It'll be about an 8 to 10 minute delay from 1960, and a new one just popped up again on I-45, this one in the southbound direction at Franklin.
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0: 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I'm Scott Detrow.
8: And I'm Juana Summers. In the occupied West Bank, Israeli settlers are forcing Palestinian farmers from land their families have cultivated for generations. Since the start of the war in Gaza, Israel's government has approved new settlements at a record rate and has also armed Israeli settlers, who are often protected by the Israeli military. The United Nations documents a record number of attacks by settlers, mainly focused on taking agricultural fields from Palestinians. NPR's Ruth Sherlock tells the story of one Palestinian pushed from land around an important spring and an Israeli settler who now swims in these waters.
9: We meet Palestinian farmer Hamail as he tends to his beehives on a small patch of land sandwiched between a mall and high-rise buildings on the outskirts of Ramallah City. He has them here, he says, to keep them safe from Israeli settlers.
10: We put our boxes between the houses because if we put it in the mountains, they will steal it.
9: Hamail asks NPR only to use his last name because he fears further settler attacks. He checks the health of the queen in each hive as the bees fly around him. They are all Hamail has left. He used to own a farm near his home village of Kfar Malik in the occupied West Bank. He had 6 employees until, he says, he was forced off the land by settlers.
10: Now they damage our life. completely.
9: Even before, he says, settlers would bring sheep to destroy his crops.
10: They eat our plants. They damage our irrigation system.
9: He says his family farmed that land for generations. It was fed by water from a nearby spring, Ain Samia, where he learned to swim as a child.
10: All of our memories, our stories, our father's stories, grandfather's stories, it's around the water, the sheep, the agriculture. So it's our soul.
9: During the war in Gaza, with so many soldiers deployed to the front, Israel loosened its gun license laws for Israelis and gave settlers automatic rifles. Now, Hamel says, accessing his land has become simply too dangerous.
10: If you go there, you are not safe. Maybe you will be killed. Many people killed when they go to their fields.
9: We say goodbye to Hamel and drive through the occupied West Bank towards his land. Everywhere here, Israeli flags, settlement after settlement after settlement. This road is pretty empty except for police vehicles, military vehicles, security vehicles, the odd car. It does not feel normal here. We reach Hamel's fields, and NPR's West Bank producer, Noha Musle, points to a handful of prefabricated buildings on a hilltop.
11: See the outpost?
9: This is where the settlers that Hamel says attacked him live. A canvas shade, decorated with bunting and Hebrew writing, stands beside the spring where Hamel would swim. Today, it's Israeli settlers enjoying the waters.
12: Hello, you're here, how are you?
13: I'm Ruth.
9: We approach a woman as she's leaving.
12: But do you understand Hebrew? Because my English is not so good.
9: She's called Noah, a settler who looks in her mid-30s, who refuses to give her family name. She says she finds the spring to be a beautiful place.
12: I like it very much because it's... First of all, it's a great water. It's very nice to be inside and do have this nice coffee. And I just needed a break from life.
9: She points to the Israeli settler outpost that Hamel says he was attacked from.
12: And we have amazing people that lives over there and over there and over there, every single hill. And they're watching us and they're helping us to be here.
9: I tell her about Palestinian Hamel's situation.
13: This land in front of us was his. They came and they forced him from the land.
12: I don't like anyone in the world to be, how you say, mitzuka. That you won't be able to feed his family, okay? But I think that if we are here, so you should study the history of this place. I think that this is belongs to us. To the Jewish people. God is with us and he wants us to be here.
9: When we leave the area, a large white SUV starts following us, bumper to bumper.
11: He is a settlement guard.
9: He drives behind us like this for miles on an empty road before apparently deciding we are not a threat. We ask Palestinian Hamel about the settler claims that this land rightfully belongs to Jews. The problem, he answers, is that when they make this argument, they are also holding a gun. So he says, there's no discussion. Ruth Sherlock, NPR News, Ain Samia in the occupied West Bank.
0: This week, some of the youngest spellers in the country are competing one letter at a time at the Scripps National Spelling Bee.
14: I really like the word sophrosyne. It's spelled S-O-P-H-R-O-S-Y-N-E.
15: That's the 2025 Scripps National Spelling Bee champion, 14-year-old Faizan Zaki. That's spelled
14: F-A-I-Z-A-N-Z-A-K-I.
0: He is from Allen, Texas.
14: When I won my school spelling bee for the first time in first grade, it was just such an amazing experience. I mean, it was a small accomplishment in the grand scheme of things, but for me, it was really the motivator that pushed me for the rest of my journey.
15: Zaki says his parents initially encouraged him to participate in spelling bees.
14: But as I grew older, I realized that I really was pretty good at this, and I had the capability to go beyond what my parents wanted me to do.
0: Spelling became his focus, and breaking down words became his mission.
15: Zaki made his first appearance at the Scripps National Spelling Bee in 2019.
14: So I think I got around like 300th place. So it definitely wasn't my best finish, but nonetheless, I wasn't discouraged by that.
0: By 2024, Zaki found himself in the midst of a finals lightning round.
16: Sheen Talante.
17: Scintillante.
18: The top two contenders spelling as many words as they can.
16: Bruhat, you correctly spelled a total of 29 words. Faison, you correctly spelled a total of 20 words. That means that Bruhat Soma, you are the 2024.
0: Zaki was the runner-up.
14: While I hadn't been expecting to even go to the finals, it definitely was heart-crushing.
18: The summer after his loss was wall-to-wall words, preparing himself to be the last speller on stage.
0: And finally, in 2025...
16: Éclaircissement.
19: Éclaircissement. Éclaircissement. Éclaircissement.
20: That is correct!
14: That year... there was a lot of pressure on me to win. After getting second the previous year, a lot of people expected me to replicate my finish or even do better. And that pressure did put a lot on me.
18: For spellers who might find themselves in the final round of the B, Zaki has some words of wisdom.
14: Just try not to be nervous. Stay calm. Especially to the spellers, you all have been preparing for so long for this moment.
0: And to this year's contestants, good L-U-C-K.
1: It's coming up on 6:29. We're a minute away from Marketplace on News 88.7. They have cleared the wreck northbound 45 at North Main. Still have the one southbound 45 at Airtex in the left
18: this
1: lane.
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25: In Los Angeles, I'm Kai Rizdahl. It is Wednesday today, the 27th day of May. Good as always to have you along, everybody. You know, sometimes in this economy, as in life, you can figure out where you're going by figuring out where you've been. So we begin today by looking back to the first quarter of the year and an update on Q1 gross domestic product that we are going to get tomorrow morning. The first look that we got from the Bureau of Economic Analysis, this was last month, came in at an annualized growth rate of 2% January through March. Tomorrow's revision we'll fill in some more of that data from March, especially, as you'll recall, the first full months of the president's war with Iran. Marketplace's Henry Epp gets us going with economic growth at the beginning of the year and what it might tell us about the economy today.
2: These revisions are going to give us a better sense of whether the Iran war has hurt the fairly positive momentum in the U.S. economy. The revised data could have both positive and negative effects on each of the components that make up GDP. Let's start with net exports. The U.S. now sends a lot of oil and gas overseas. So the spike in prices might drive that number up and raise GDP, says Ishwar Prasad at Cornell.
10: Even if the volumes of U.S. exports, especially energy exports, stayed the same, just the increase in prices could have given a bit of a boost to exports.
2: On the flip side, the first quarter was also when President Trump's tariffs were struck down by the Supreme Court, which may have led to more imports that would pull GDP down. The next component of GDP is business investment. In the last few quarters, that's basically meant investment in AI data centers. Tomorrow's revision will give us a sense of whether companies have been stocking up to build those data centers, says Joanne Feeney at Advisors Capital Management.
3: If inventory growth was faster than expected because of the preparation to build those data centers, then that would contribute to faster GDP growth than we thought a month or so ago.
2: Then there's government spending. We know that helped drive up GDP in the first quarter as the government shutdown ended and the Mideast war began. And finally, there's consumer spending. So far, it doesn't look terrible, says Stephen Blitz, chief economist at Global Data TS Lombard, but it did slow down a bit.
4: Just enough to be sort of a dampener on growth.
2: All this adds up to a sort of unsteady expansion, Blitz says, an economy that's wobbling, not into a recession, but onto a slower path. I'm Henry App for Marketplace.
25: Also on the data calendar tomorrow is the April Personal Consumption Expenditures Price Index, PCE for short. Best guesses are that the headline number, that is with food and energy, is going to come in right around 3.8% year on year. That's up from 3.5% in March, headed very much in the wrong direction, away from the Federal Reserve's ever more elusive inflation target of 2%. And the thing is, and here we get to the where this economy is going part of this story, what people think inflation is going to do, inflation expectations in the lingo, they are up sharply too for consumers and businesses and investors. Marketplace's Mitchell Hartman has that one.
5: Inflation expectations are inflating. The University of Michigan reports that consumers expect prices to rise 4.8% over the next year. Back in February, it was just 3.4%. Here's why this is a problem.
6: Inflation expectations can become a self-fulfilling prophecy.
5: Joanne Hsu directs the University of Michigan surveys.
6: If you expect inflation to be much higher in the future, you might front-load your purchases now. And if enough people do that nationwide, that would put in itself some upward pressure on prices.
5: Another way this can happen is what economists call a wage price spiral. Prices are shooting up. You see no end in sight.
6: You might try to find a higher paying job or negotiate a raise, and then employers are going to take those increased labor costs and pass them right back to consumers.
5: You can also measure inflation expectations by asking businesses. The Philadelphia Fed's latest survey finds local firms expect a sharp spike in U.S. inflation over the next year to 4.2%, but they say they'll raise their own prices on average just 2.8%. Philly Fed economist Paul Flores pretty sure they're lowballing.
20: They're going to want to say that we're holding prices firm, we're not going to raise them, but our competitors might. And the reality is if their competitors do, then they're probably going to follow.
5: One more place to look for inflation expectations, says economist Mark Zandi at Moody's Analytics, the bond market, where investors are also signaling they expect inflation to move higher.
26: You know, there's different ways of measuring inflation expectations, and I will say that all of them are pointing in the wrong direction.
5: If the trend continues, he says the Fed will have to hike interest rates to tamp them back down. I'm Mitchell Hartman for Marketplace.
25: Wall Street today, kind of a wash for equities, actually. Oil took a digger, and hey, look, the yield on the 30-year Treasury is still right at 5%. We'll have the details when we do the numbers.

0: Inflation expectations are, perhaps, as Mitchell was saying, keeping us frugal. But there are some areas in which buyers are willing to shell out a bit more. According to a 2022 survey from Wharton, consumers across generations, that baby boomers to Gen Z, will look past a higher price tag if it means buying a more sustainable product. That said, it kind of doesn't matter how much people are willing to pay if the supply ain't there. Wool is our commodity of choice today. Stepan Sveshnikov wrote about it for Offrange. He's also a PhD candidate in history at Yale. Stepan, welcome to the program. Good to have you on.
1: Good to be with you.
0: I'm just going to read you the first line of this piece, which you know, of course, since you wrote it, but then we're going to talk about it because it contains multitudes here. The U.S. wool industry, you write, is staging a comeback, so where are all the sheep? First of all, talk to me about wool and this comeback, because clearly I missed that.
1: Yeah, well, I'm not surprised you've missed it, but there's a group of people who's interested in wool, Kai, and I think that that group is growing. Wool answers three concerns that are prominent, and I think you've heard about these concerns. One is a health concern about microplastics, right?
0: Mm-hmm.
1: The microplastics in our clothes, partly, right? And so there's a growing body of research that's showing that that might be affecting us in ways we don't like. Now, if you're talking about wool socks or wool underwear, they even make wool bikinis now, right? So those aren't going to have any microplastics in them. So the second concern is environmental, and I'm talking about oil, which has been in the news. Those plastic clothes, they're made from polyester, and polyester is made from crude oil. So we're talking about a group of people who are concerned about the environment, and wool is a lot more sustainable than oil. Mm-hmm. And the third thing is ethical. So there, in the news recently, there's been some talk about polyester recycling. So, you know, when you recycle old clothes, they go off to places like India, and the dust from those recycling operations is making people sick. So I think wool actually is able to answer those concerns. And as there are more people who are worried about these things, they're starting to buy wool products.
0: Okay, here comes the second part then of your first question. Where are all the sheep? You actually say there's not enough sheep in the world to meet all of our demand now.
1: There's not enough sheep in the world, not even in big wool producing countries like Australia. And in the U.S., the situation is especially bad.
0: Mm-hmm.
1: But surprisingly, the farmers and industry people I talked to were optimistic. So they felt like we've hit rock bottom, but there's room to start bringing some sheep back.
0: The catch, of course, is that, and look, I don't know much about sheep procreation, but I imagine it takes, I don't know, a couple of years for a sheep to get to the point where it can be sheared and wool can get into the supply chain.
1: That's the problem. Yeah. So Krista Rochford, who's the wool marketing program manager at the American Sheep Industry Association, she told me it's not like you can rebuild the American herd overnight. You can't just come up with breeding stock. So this is demand spiking, which, of course, this is great for farmers because the price for wool goes up. But then they're not going to be able to double their herd size overnight.
0: There's another part of this infrastructure that you talk about, and it's not just the livestock. It's mills and places where you can go to get your wool, what is it, combed and spun. And I mean, I forgot, you know, all my fifth grade history stuff, but it's you got to do stuff to get wool to a place where it can be used.
1: Yes, you do. And there's so many steps. You've got to shear it, wash it, comb it so all the fibers are straight, spin it into yarn, and then that yarn gets woven into a textile, and the textile still has to be sewn into clothing. And those are just some of the steps. So in the U.S. right now, there are probably only about 5 mills left that can complete all of those steps.
0: Well, all right. So look, you are, as I said in the introduction, you're the contributing writer, but also you're a PhD student in history. So apply your analytical history lens here and tell me where this goes now.
1: Yeah, I think we're going to see some more investment in infrastructure. It's going to be slow, and a lot of it is going to come from unexpected places. But, you know, I talked to a guy named Chase Hill in Idaho who's, oh, he must be in his late 20s, maybe early 30s.
0: Hmm.
1: He started an organic wool pillow company, and it's all made in the USA. His cotton is from Texas, and his wool is from Montana. He wasn't happy with the infrastructure, so he actually bought a wool mill this year, and he's bringing more production in-house. So, look, it's an uphill battle, but there are people doing it, and I think it's going to grow.
0: There you go. Stepan Sveshnikov, he's a contributing writer at Offrange. Also, as I said, he studies history on the side. Stepan, thanks a lot. I appreciate your time.
1: Thank you.

0: This is a consequential time in the U.S. agriculture economy. Farmers have most of their crops in the ground, and they're checking on corn and beans and whatnot that are just starting to grow. Ranchers are turning their cattle out to summer pastures. And just like for other small businesses and for consumers, too, the financial pressures on them are real. Everything from higher fuel and fertilizer costs because of the war to tariffs and also to drought. Marketplace's Caitlin Tan checked in on the state of the farm and ranch economy, and spoiler alert, it's not great.
1: In the West, it's that time when ranchers move their cattle to public grazing lands so the cattle can eat, like in this recent Wyoming cattle drive. But that summer pasture that normally feeds cattle through the fall isn't as green and lush.
2: The big word is drought.
1: Jim Magagna is with the Wyoming Stock Growers Association. So that means ranchers
2: are looking at having to buy hay.
1: Extra hay could be $30,000 on the low end, hundreds of thousands on the high end.
2: Or sell off some of their livestock.
1: Selling could pad ranchers' pockets right now, and Magagna advises ranchers to hold on to that cash.
2: It may sorely be needed in 2027, 2028, and beyond.
1: Because financial woes are growing for those who live off the land.
3: So many farmers are reporting they're kind of on the brink of a crisis situation.
1: Aaron Lehman grows corn, soybeans, and oats, and he's with the Iowa Farmers Union. His costs are soaring, and so are his neighbors for labor, health insurance, fuel, and fertilizer.
3: For a medium-sized farm like mine, they had an increase in costs of about $20,000.
1: Last December, the White House announced a $12 billion aid package for farmers. And recently, the White House said China will purchase billions of agricultural products from U.S. farms. But Lehman is not encouraged by that development.
3: Farmers don't know exactly what to think. They hear some vague news and vague promises, and then there's nothing concrete about it.
1: And that instability shows up at the bank. Nick Lewandowski with the Kansas Farmers Union says lenders are backing off.
4: Because they're looking at projections and it shows, you know, farm income is going to be down.
1: And without that money?
4: It can mean big problems.
1: Like being forced to get another job in town or selling land.
4: To cover, you know, what you owe.
1: Or closing up shop altogether. I'm Caitlin Tan for Marketplace.

0: Coming up.
1: I love a dad book. You don't have to be a dad to like a dad book.
0: Well, that's good. First, though, let's do the numbers. Dow Industrial's up 182 today, 0.4%, finished at 50,644. The NASDAQ added 18 points, 0.1%, closed at 26,674. S&P 500 basically flat, 75 and 20. Caitlin Tan had that story on ranchers and farmers. Farmland Partners owns and leases about 70,000 acres of farmland across the country. Grew 0.1%. Ag and food giant Archer Daniels Midland rose 2%. Meat processor Tyson Foods added 1.4%. The first Wednesday after Memorial Day, which today is, means it is National Flip-Flop Day. Deckers Outdoor, maker of Tevas, you know them, right? Climbs 2.6%. Flip-flop adjacent shoemaker Crocs improved 2%, although how that is, I will never understand. Bond prices up, yield on the 10-year T-note, down 4.48%. 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
0: This is Marketplace. I'm Kai Rizdahl. To each his own, of course, but my go-to bagel is sesame, definitely not toasted, a healthy but not overdone schmear, tomato if it's a good one, lox, capers, and just a hint of thinly sliced red onion. If it's a genuine New York City bagel,

0: effort that goes into it is much higher than a lot of other foods.
1: Silverman is New York's self-proclaimed bagel ambassador, president of Bagel Up, an organization he says is dedicated to promoting bagels and the people, culture, and community behind them. And these artisan bagels go way beyond your grocery store bagged variety.
0: It's a minimum 2-day process where you make and shape the dough by hand. And then the following day, after the dough has been allowed to cold ferment, it's then boiled, seasoned, and baked.
1: And one of the reasons he says there's been a rise in popularity outside the city?
0: The exodus of New Yorkers and Northeasterners who went to other places in the country and brought their standards for bagels with them was the perfect match for local entrepreneurs to fill that hole in the market.
1: Entrepreneurs like Andrew Rubenstein.
2: I'd already been thinking about bagels around 2016, the fact that there just weren't what I thought were great bagels in the Seattle area.
1: Rubenstein is the owner of Hey Bagel, and before he went brick and mortar last year, he was meeting people in parking lots to give them bagels.
2: I was baking out of a commissary kitchen, and I was loading up my Ford Explorer with bags of bagels, and I would poach in grocery store parking lots, transit centers, and people would come and have their clandestine pickups.
1: By then, there was already a buzz around bagels, potentially sparked by the viral baking frenzy that seemed to be everyone's pandemic hobby. That's how Connecticut's pop-up bagel started. And now the company's expanded to 29 locations, growth largely funded by a $35 million investment by private equity firm Stripes. It's something many artisanal bagel makers like Madeline Gibbons are taking note of.
3: You know, I have mixed feelings about it because I'm like, you know, when you start getting venture capital involved, I have an assumption that that will change things.
1: Gibbons is the owner of Portland's Pipsqueak Bagels, who chatted with me while slicing off long strips of dough, deftly twisting them into perfectly round bagels.
3: Bread has always been a part of my life. I come from a long line of bakers in my family, and I would always give baked goods away to my neighbors, like challah or cakes, etc. And it wasn't really until I started sharing bagels with people that they were like, man, those are really amazing. Like, are you selling those?
1: Pipsqueak opened its doors about a month ago, after years of Gibbons doing farmers markets and bagel pop-ups. She's grown her staff to about 10 employees, and business is going well.
3: I mean, on average, we're prepping around 1,500, but on Mother's Day, we did 2,000, and we're selling through everything every day. Ever since the day we opened, it's been like every single day has been lines around the block. It's been amazing. It's been incredible.
1: And with high-profile features on the bagel business popping up in the New York Times and Wall Street Journal, plus the first West Coast Bagel Fest last month, the bagel boom shows no signs of slowing down. In Portland, I'm Crystal Liguori for Marketplace.

0: Sometimes from a single data point, a theme can be intuited. So here is the data point. Circana BookScan, just like it sounds, it's a publishing market research firm, says sales of nonfiction print titles are down nearly 8% this year. Books about politics and current affairs in particular are doing even worse. An existential decline, some publishers say. It's a group of titles that has come to be called dad books, about which Pamela Paul wrote in the Wall Street Journal the other day. Pamela, good to have you on the program.
1: Great to be here.
0: What is a dad book?
1: You know, a dad book is a kind of informal term. It's a kind of cheeky way to refer to what is often described as serious nonfiction. And that is serious nonfiction to differentiate it from sort of self-help books, memoir, how-to, guidebooks, kind of lighter nonfiction books that often go under the category on bestseller lists of self-help, how-to, and miscellaneous.
0: As both a dad and a reader of serious nonfiction, should I be insulted that these are being called dad books?
1: Oh, no, absolutely.
0: Right, okay.
1: I love a dad book.
0: Okay.
1: You don't have to be a dad to like a dad book.
0: Okay.
1: No, dad books are history. They are biography. They're foreign policy, business, economics.
0: Right.
1: They're the kind of book that you could reliably buy for your father on Father's Day, knowing he's not going to be weirded out, distraught, upset.
0: That is true, he says, speaking from experience. Okay, these books, though, you write, are in trouble.

0: What's going on?
1: Well, sales of, you know, sales overall of books have not been in a great place for a long time. There's just long-term trends, decline in reading. Fewer people are reading books, particularly print books. So that's a kind of backdrop there. That said, there are a number of trends going on, both in terms of how people consume books, what they're interested in, what publishers are publishing, and what kind of books grab people's attention.
0: There is one word here that keeps coming up throughout this piece that you wrote: podcasts, podcasts, podcasts.
1: Yes, podcasts, podcasts, anything audio. There are just a lot, there are many more options for the kind of person who wants to take a deep dive into a serious subject. So in, you know, the olden days when I worked at B. Dalton, for example, in the 80s, and, you know, if you wanted to read about this kind of thing, you went, you got a James McPherson, a book about the Civil War, right. You got, you know, David McCullough's biography of Truman. Now you can listen to a podcast. The Rest is History, which is a British podcast, is one of the most popular podcasts. I went on actually to listen to a few episodes because I'd heard so much about it. I turned to a subject that was of interest to me, which is the war in the Congo. And I thought, well, I've read a book about this. Now I want to find out more. As it turned out, the podcast was essentially about that particular book, which is a great book by Adam Hochschild called King Leopold's Ghost. Mm-hmm. But for the person who had not read that book, they can just listen to the podcast. Right. They don't have to ever read that book.
0: Right. You yourself have written a book. It's called 100 Things We Lost to the Internet. Do you suppose dad books are going that way as well?
1: Oh, yeah. It should be 101. if I could go back now, maybe that book was a dad book. I don't know. It's become a really tough time, for people who, authors who are interested in this, journalists who want to write books based on their work. I don't think it's that people have lost an interest in these subjects. It's just that, like, if I think about my dad, right? My father loved a dad book, loved military history. Mm-hmm. He had every Time Life book collection on World War II. You know, he had these massive books full of colorful, you know, like military hardware, things, frankly, I don't care about. Yep. All that stuff is online. There are a million podcasts. There are YouTube videos that could show you every single airplane that flew during World War II. So I don't think it's that the appetite has entirely disappeared. It's just that it's a smorgasbord, as one of the interviews in the story put it, the former CEO of Penguin Random House.
0: Yep. Pamela Paul, writer-at-large at The Journal. Latest article is called Dad Books Are a Dying Breed. Pamela, thanks a lot. I appreciate your time.
1: Thank you.

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1: This final note on the way out today, which I do believe is some combination of this week's sign, the apocalypse is upon us, and what could possibly go wrong? Saw this in Axios that Robinhood, the stock trading app that became all the rage in the pandemic, is now going to allow agentic AI to make stock trades for its users. Caution does seem perhaps to be warranted, but if you are on board with this and you want more, options and crypto and futures trading are coming soon. Our media production team includes Brian Allison, John Fokey, Montana Johnson, Drew Jostan, Gary O'Keefe, and Charlton Thorpe. Alex Simpson is the manager of media production. And I'm Kai Rizdahl. We will see you tomorrow, everybody. This is APM.
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7: If the strait is not reopened soon, we could see gas prices eclipsing $5 a gallon. And that is an extremely dangerous position for Republicans to be in a competitive midterm election cycle. And so there is a lot of pressure for the president to get this strait reopened.
8: I'm Rachel Abrams. That's coming up on The Daily from The New York Times.
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12: Live from NPR News in Washington, I'm Ryland Barton. President Trump says Iran is negotiating on fumes and insists the midterm elections won't make him rush into a deal to end the war. He continues to say a deal is near. Over the weekend, he even declared that Tehran had largely negotiated a settlement, but the negotiations are clearly still in flux. Democrats are looking for a path to winning in rural areas, but the party's brand is in terrible shape in many of those places. At the same time, a new poll shows some rural voters angry about tariffs, high gas prices, and groceries. Some Democratic leaders are pushing the party to fight harder for what it's already supposed to stand for, as NPR's Mara Liasson explains.
13: According to Dee Davis, the president of the Center for Rural Strategies, the group that commissioned this poll, Democrats have no one but themselves to blame for the hole they're in.
14: If they hadn't abandoned rural America and put the resources somewhere else, they might be in better shape right now.
13: Davis says Democrats believed they could win without rural votes.
14: I don't think it's worked out the way they expected.
13: For Davis, there's no downside to trying to woo rural voters. After all, college-educated urban voters also care about health care, gas prices, and jobs.
12: NPR's Mara Liasson reporting. President Trump has proposed pausing the federal gas tax for 6 months, but NPR's Stephen Bisaha reports those funds are used to protect drivers from another expense, bad roads.
15: Potholes cost drivers billions of dollars in repairs each year. Patrick Marshall knows what that's like after hitting a dip in New Orleans.
16: The entire wheel almost fell off the truck completely.
15: It cost him $2,500.
16: Absolutely, yeah. And it's a tough hit to take when it's an unexpected expense.
15: What the federal gas tax brings in is not enough to pay for all road repairs. But Rob Bott with LendingTree says anytime you cut highway maintenance funding,
17: then you're running the risk of the roads getting worse and not better.
15: State gas taxes are usually higher. Some states like Georgia have paused theirs. That means more savings for drivers, but less money for road repairs. Stephen Bisaha, NPR News.
12: NPR laid off 10 journalists today, including some veteran reporters, in an attempt to save money and reorganize the newsroom. NPR's David Folkenflik has the story.
18: In addition to the layoffs, NPR is also buying out at least 18 news staffers who voluntarily accepted offers to leave, according to three people with direct knowledge. The network says it intends to leave 8 empty positions unfilled to add to the savings. The moves are part of NPR's plan to grapple with the economic consequences of Congress's vote last summer that eliminated federal subsidies for public media. While NPR relied directly on federal funds for about 1% of its budgets, the cuts deeply hurt public radio stations that pay NPR for the radio flagship programs like Morning Edition and All Things Considered. David Folkenflik, NPR News.
12: This is NPR News. Ukrainian President